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1: Peace they will add to you.
2: Free radicals. I'm sure you've heard of them, but what are they exactly? What are we talking about when we use that term? Are we referring to political activists, young graffiti artists? Are they people in society who don't play by the rules? I don't know if you're like me where you start using the terminology, but down deep inside, you're really not sure that you're sure that you know what you're talking about. I'm Reese Rafferty, and today we're gonna learn more together about free radicals and what it takes to be in health, because that's what we were made for.

0: Welcome back to Made for Health. I'm so glad you joined us. My question for today is, what are we talking about when we use the term free radical? Free radicals aren't easy to understand, but I'm going to try to simplify them. If you've watched previous programs, you've heard this before, so bear with me. And this isn't a perfect illustration, but it can be a starting place. We've named free radicals ROS, which stands for reactive oxygen species. Imagine the most highly reactive, unstable person you know. We're going to liken free radicals to him. I mean, I guess it could be a her. Regardless, free radicals are highly reactive, unstable molecules. And if you know anyone who matches that description, that will help in understanding how damaging free radicals can be. It's helpful to know why we are the way we are. And in the case of ROS, he's missing something. He's missing his pair. ROS just does better when he's got a woman by his side. Now, when it comes to electrons, there's peace in pairs. When ROS is unpaired, when he doesn't have his spouse, he becomes reactive, out of control, always on the hunt, and ends up stealing a partner from those around him, which in turn leaves the next guy without a partner, and he becomes just like ROS, and on the damage goes. Left to itself, the free radical steals electrons from neighboring atoms, which causes them to become dysfunctional as well and start behaving like ROS, which can create a cascade of cellular damage, which has been linked to many human disease conditions like cardiovascular disease, hypertension, diabetes, and cancer, to name a few.
1: Free radical is a particle that's lost an electron, so it has a charge. Because it's charged, it goes around, it's trying to find an electron to neutralize its charge. And so it's very, very aggressive in doing things.
2: Well, basically any oxygen-containing molecule that has an uneven pair of electrons. So if you don't have even pairs, that means that those electrons create a free radical experience that creates a chain reaction. So it starts stealing electrons from other molecules, and it can damage that and literally lead to serious oxidative stress throughout the body, leading to premature disease.
3: So I always think of free radicals as just a charged particle running around in our body that can do anything it touches, it can cause damage. And so we have to neutralize it, essentially. And so we have all sorts of mechanisms in our body to neutralize it. And if those mechanisms are not working properly, then we start to have this excessive free radicals that go around and create a lot of damage.
4: Yeah, so free radicals are basically another term for that is reactive oxygen species. And so what we have here is a molecule that has an electron, a free electron. And so what that molecule will try to do is try to find another electron. So it basically disturbs other molecules. And so those free radicals will go and they'll just like we think about like a radical that's out there like protesting and trying to disturb the peace. Well, these molecules will actually disturb the cell and components of the cell and cause significant damage. And that can include DNA damage, either the mitochondrial DNA or our regular DNA. And that in turn can cause the cell to malfunction and not make the things that it needs to, like the proteins and the different substrates that are necessary for the body to function correctly. And so then you can start running into all sorts of problems.
2: Let me give you an example of what I tell my patients. I said, if I cut an apple in half right now,

0: and laid it out on the kitchen counter. And then 4 hours later, come back, what's that fleshy part of the apple going to look like? It's going to be all brown and oxidized. Free radicals from the oxygen in the air, the heat and the light in the surroundings will actually cause oxidative damage and create that leathery kind of damage to the flesh of the apple. Now, what if what if the other half of the apple, I had at the same time as I cut it, added a little bit of lemon juice?
1: To prevent the browning.
0: Yeah, and so that lemon juice acts as an antioxidant that would prevent the free radicals or the oxygen causing damage to that flesh of the apple, the light, the heat. It just minimizes that dramatically. And so you can, that's why every time I pack a lunch and I cut up an apple, I'll put a little bit of lemon juice in there inside of the Ziploc baggie. And those apples are as fresh 4 hours, 5 hours later as they were when I first cut them.
2: Yeah, free radicals are actually a normal part of our metabolism. You know, we need energy to exist and to thrive and to carry on our daily activities. And where we produce most of that is in our mitochondria. You know, the mitochondria produce ATP, you know, through a process called beta oxidation, also through the Krebs cycle, and finally through the electron transport chain. And as ATP is being produced, so are free radicals. Now, free radicals play a huge role in our immune system. You know, so they aren't necessarily all bad. Like our white blood cells use free radicals to kill viruses, to kill cancer cells. But the problem is when, we have too many bullets, you know, when we have, you know, too much artillery firing off, it can hurt our bodies and it can actually harm our cells.
1: Friendly fire?
2: Friendly fire.
1: Okay.
2: Friendly fire. You know, so it needs to be directed, you know, and focused. So that's why God gave us antioxidants to, you know, calm down those free radicals and, you know, antioxidants such as glutathione, mm-hmm. which all of our cells make, but especially in the liver. You know, we can choose to eat in a diet that's full of antioxidants that'll also help to restore balance to that system.
1: Mm-hmm. Ross isn't all bad. He can actually be a great warrior in our behalf, destroying what needs to be destroyed. Our body has ways of dealing with Ross to keep him on task and to neutralize the friendly fire using antioxidants. You could think of antioxidants as the dating site, I guess, that connects Ross with the perfect wife for him. Ross finds his match, settles down, and the world is safe once again.
3: When I think of free radicals really are a normal part of life, right? Just by breathing, the biochemistry that's happening in our body, we're going to create free radicals. So the free radical in and of itself is essential and important. But what we want to think about is excessive free radicals and how does our body manage them, and do we have adequate balance of production of free radicals and actually management of the free radicals? When that starts to get out of balance, that's when we start to really struggle.
0: Yeah, you know, free radicals occur naturally in digestion, in respiration. Every function of their body creates free radicals in some way. So it's going to happen. But again, God designed our bodies in such a way as to be able to neutralize the potential damage of those free radicals and keep it in check. It's when we aren't taking advantage of an optimal diet, an optimal sleep, an optimal exercise, an optimal hydration, of appropriate water intake. When we don't do things that properly, then we develop an excessive free radical state that becomes problematic. But the body can mop up those free radicals no problem at all. For instance, everybody has had their cholesterol checked, a lipid profile that looks at the LDL, technically the bad cholesterol, the HDL, the good cholesterol, the triglycerides, and so forth. But But the LDL really

0: He isn't the bad guy until it gets oxidized. And so that's why now more and more in my practice, I'm actually emphasizing testing for an oxidized LDL cholesterol. I just had a patient not too long ago. You know, we want that level to be like less than 60, and her level is over 400. And so I had to have a real serious sit-down discussion with her that she need to be extra careful because her cholesterol was oxidized. That is actually the rate-limiting step that causes cholesterol to become atherogenic, to promote an atheroma or basically a plaque buildup where the promoting inflammation, right? Because oxidation drives inflammation. Inflammation means the white blood cells are infiltrating that area and trying to chew up all that oxidized LDL cholesterol. And what plaque is dead immune cells stuffed full of toxic oxidized cholesterol, creating a pus-like environment. So plaque in our arteries is very similar to pus in a wound or an injured area that needs to be removed. And if that were to break open and leak into the artery wall, that's what causes basically blood clotting. That's what causes heart attacks and strokes. So not all free radicals are bad, as we were mentioning. As an example, free radicals are used by our immune system to kill pathogens and germs. And so we have to control it. And so the immune cells are able to hold on to these oxidated products. And when needed, they can actually go up to a germ or a pathogen and inject it with this oxidative substance and destroy it. It's interesting how even 10... over 20 years ago, one of my professors at a lecture was saying that we can actually measure the chemiluminescence in the body where the white blood cells are shooting ray guns at these pathogens, causing free radical damage, oxidative stress that destroys the enemy. So the body uses free radicals very wisely as a way to destroy invading organisms, to get rid of them before they can multiply and cause serious disease. If a police officer is shooting at somebody who's going to kill somebody, he needs to make sure that he just shoots that person, doesn't just start shooting everybody. Okay, so the body is very specific on how it decides to focus in on a pathogen to remove it. It doesn't cause the collateral damage.
1: Well, a free radical breaks down all kinds of things in a cell, including protein and DNA and all that kind of stuff. So it can be very damaging to the cell itself. It can kill a cell.
2: Part of what's going on in inflammation is this oxidative stress we mentioned earlier, reactive oxygen species. What reactive oxygen species do they produce a kind of inflammation called oxidative stress in various tissues. The example I usually like to think about is many of us are familiar with rust that may form on the body of our automobile if we live in the Midwest and we're driving part of the winter on salt. So the rust that happens on an automobile body is oxidative stress to that steel or iron. Our tissues are susceptible to a similar damage that occurs due to reactive oxygen species. What's actually happening there is you have molecules that are stealing electrons from healthy tissue. And healthy tissue that has had an electron stolen from it is damaged by that, and it's called oxidative stress. It does things like damage the lining of our blood vessels, causing our blood vessels to have less pliability. They're less able to expand and contract in a healthy way as they're designed to. Our soft tissues, like our tendons or our ligaments and so on, when they're damaged by oxidative stress, we get stiff joints. We may have muscle aches from oxidative stress in the muscles. Right down inside the cells, we have oxidative stress that results in various dysfunction in our cells.
3: Okay, I just want to make sure that you heard that right. When Ross is on the rampage, he creates stress. Oxidative stress that can cause dysfunction in cells and be responsible for damaged blood vessels and those stiff joints.
4: Oxidative stress is the underlying mechanism behind the development of insulin resistance and type 2 diabetes, but also

0: flow of other chronic conditions such as cardiovascular disease and cancer. Now, oxidative stress is a part of everyday life. We cannot avoid it completely. It's a part of our metabolism. That's how oxidative stress occurs. But if there's too much of it, then the aging process is really accelerated and all the chronic diseases are accelerated. Now, oxidative stress is not only involved in the development of type 2 diabetes, it's directly involved in the development of insulin resistance and also the failure of the beta cells to produce enough insulin. And it's also directly involved in the development of diabetic complications. So it's never too late to change our diet and just break the cycle.
1: Fatigue can definitely be an example of free radicals just running amok in the body. And it, again, fatigue can be anything where the body is trying to mount a response to manage something that's out of control. And free radicals are one of those things that can be out of control. The body's working hard to try to manage it, and it may or may not have all the systems in full force. It may not have all the nutrients available to activate all the systems to neutralize the free radicals. And there your body's struggling, trying to manage these insults. When someone comes in with fatigue, and I tell them, I said, this is actually good news that all you have is fatigue, because it's telling us the early signs that we can do something about this and we can help figure out what the issue is before it becomes more problematic. And so let's think about what might be the possible causes. Let's explore your story and understand what might be causing the fatigue, and then we can start peeling back the onion, so to say, and say, well, you know, let's look at your food, let's look at your stress, let's look at your relationships, and let's start thinking about how all these might be contributing so that we can start reversing the upstream causes of the fatigue and just helping someone like shift their perspective. Fatigue, yeah, I'm sorry you're dealing with this, but you know what? It's great that it's fatigue and not a heart attack or not diabetes or not some sort of uncontrolled autoimmune disease, right? This is the first sign that we can actually do something about, and it's really exciting that I get to work with you in this phase, that we caught this so early and we can figure it out early.
2: Cancer, cardiovascular disease, lung disease, you know, even brain problems like Alzheimer's, et cetera, you're getting damage from those things. So it's just about the entire body, really. In ENT, you know, we see a lot of it because of sinus problems and that kind of thing. You're getting a lot of damage to the lining of the sinus, which is free radical damage from lack of drainage. It's really the drainage that makes a difference there. Once the drainage in a sinus stops, then you start backing up, start getting all kinds of different problems.
3: Mm-hmm. Well, as we age, it becomes more difficult for the body to actually deal with these free radicals. And so some of the different things that we might see is loss of skin elasticity, like, so, you know, we get wrinkles, or even changes in our hair. Either we can lose hair, or even the quality or texture of our hair. It's important, of course, to minimize that, not only for our outward beauty, but also even for our inward beauty, because, you know, what is manifesting on the outside, yeah, okay, that's important, but even more important is what's happening in our brain and our bodies. And so, yeah, there's actually quite a few links between mental health disorders and oxidative stress or free radicals. And they've done studies that show, for example, higher levels of depression and anxiety. If people have those, then they're going to have reduced ability to deal with the free radicals.
4: So free radicals can get the upper hand or be overproduced in virtually every situation of an unhealthy lifestyle. You know, stress causes the production of free radicals. Lack of sleep can cause the production of free radicals. When we eat food that's not healthy for us, we produce too many free radicals.
2: Just about all problems going on with the body can frequently be pulled back to some free radical doing something. Okay, we see that with vision, we see that with hearing. So it's especially the more precise organs that we have, they're very, very susceptible to damage from free radicals.

0: So we have to be cautious about that. And that's again where eating the proper foods, okay, fresh veggies, fruit, that kind of stuff, that's where you get a lot of your antioxidants. When you're eating a lot of prepared foods, you don't get that.
1: So what can we do to protect ourselves? The oxidative stress is caused by the free radicals that are missing an electron and are highly reactive. If they're highly reactive, they will be damaging our proteins and our other molecules in our body. And although it's a part of everyday life, we're always exposed to oxygen. There's something we can do to protect ourselves. In an ideal scenario, the antioxidant production will counterbalance the free radical formation in our body. Unfortunately, in type 2 diabetes, the free radical formation outweighs the antioxidants in the body. Now, we conducted a study where we put people with type 2 diabetes on a plant-based diet for 12 weeks, and we looked at their oxidative stress markers. And what we found out was really fascinating. After only 12 weeks, the vitamin C levels were much higher than in the control group that were counting their calories and carbohydrates. But of course, this is what we would expect, because vitamin C is in all the plant foods. So you would think, well, they were consuming more fruits and vegetables, so of course their vitamin C levels were increased. But not only vitamin C levels, but also the levels of enzymes that are being produced in response to oxidative stress, such as superoxidismutase and reduced glutathione, they increase dramatically on the plant-based diet, which means that it was not only about the foods that people were consuming that helped them with antioxidants, but the plant-based diet also helped them produce the protective antioxidants in their body.
2: So the really important thing about antioxidants is that antioxidants have the ability to kind of go in and sort of turn those free radicals off and to essentially calm that slow fire, right? It's kind of like putting water on a fire and slowly letting it go down or turn off, so that then the immune system is able to function properly. So it's basically turning off the inflammation. And if you think of, I like this one example, if you think of inflammation or free radicals as, you know, tap water, and you can say, well, you know, if the inflammation gets turned on and you have the sink, eventually the sink's gonna get full and you're gonna have the water's gonna spill out over onto the floor, right? And it's like traditional medicine, what we wanna do is we wanna go mop up the floor. But what we really want to do is we want to go to the faucet, mm-hmm. and we want to turn the faucet off. And so that's where antioxidants, they're actually going to the faucet and they're actually turning the faucet off and turning that stream of inflammation, radicals with these antioxidants and all these amazing nutritional molecules that allow us to squelch that inflammation in those free radicals. Just respiration, just breathing, our mitochondria, we're producing free radicals all the time. It's just our ability to manage them is what really matters. And so how we manage them, again, has to do with our immune system and our systems that we have set up in place to neutralize them. And so do we have the proper nutrition? And that's a huge factor when we think about free radicals and our ability to neutralize them. And are we eating all the antioxidants that will then allow our body to boost our systems that neutralize them, right? And so it's this balance, again, this really intricate balance that God created for us. You know, there are things that can inherently damage us, but only if they're out of balance.
3: Eating a whole plant-based dietary pattern enables the body to increase its own production of our powerful antioxidant warriors. Because we make them inside of ourselves, they're called endogenous antioxidants. In order to have ample supplies, we've got to support them.
4: That's right, that's right. So we have the endogenous antioxidants. And so, you know, the liver, which is so critical in

0: and preventing excess toxicity or removing toxins from the body does so with the antioxidant glutathione, which is made by the body. Okay, so our role is to make sure that we have a healthy diet and a healthy lifestyle so that we're able to have the building blocks to build the glutathione. I and many of my patients even measure the whole blood glutathione level in patients, and if I see a really low level, then I know that we need to talk about ways to optimize the production of glutathione so that the liver can actually do its job of helping remove harmful toxins and repackage them in a ways that they can be removed from the body in a healthy way.
1: The enzymes like superoxidismutase and reduced glutathione, they just help get rid of all the extra free radicals and help get rid of the extra oxidative stress. Yeah, when you start consuming a plant-based diet, you're not only addressing one single mechanism, you're addressing all of them at once.
2: Getting out and exercising, breathing fresh air, hopefully not smog, eating a good clean diet, the way we think, all that kind of stuff. Some people like to do more than that. Some people have to, and that is taking the vitamins, vitamin A, C, E, selenium, zinc. Those are all antioxidants. So there's other things you can do if you're really into a pickle. If you're really sick, we have to do some of those things rather than just the plain naturals.
3: It's important, basically, to try to limit our exposure to free radicals. So some of the things that can trigger that are things like smoking, alcohol intake, pesticides and other toxins, and even foods that are barbecued or fried. Those all can increase the risk of developing free radicals.
2: A lot of it, again, is emotional. People who are angry, people who have something going on in their brain, they're anxious, they're nervous, that can make it worse. Hmm. That goes back into the brain connection that we sometimes try to, we're dealing with the body, let's forget the brain, but it's all together, it runs together. So that's something I see a lot in ENT. Yeah. You can only have stress for so long before it starts tearing you up. And that's how it tears you up, is free radical damage.
4: I think that it's so important to understand not only what free radicals are and how damaging they can potentially be, but also what we're doing or experiencing that's razzing them up, like stress, and how Ross can be calmed, like eating more plants. I hope that today's episode empowered you with practical strategies to help you thrive, because that is what you are made for.

Across the ages, a battle has raged, unseen, yet shaping every empire, every soul. The Great Controversy unveils the epic struggle between Christ and Satan. A conflict began in heaven and echoes through history. From the flames of persecution to the thunder of the Reformation, from the rise of nations to the final clash of destiny, this book reveals the forces at work behind the scenes of our world. It illuminates the past and shows how historical events are fulfilled in Bible prophecy and how Bible prophecy will be fulfilled in the future. Call Good News TV now for your free copy.

When Jesus spoke to the disciples about prayer, he gave them some incredible assurances. Listen to Matthew 6, 6. "But you, when you pray, go into your room, and when you have shut your door, pray to your Father who is in the secret place, and your Father who sees in secret will reward you openly." You might have heard Jesus say to pray, which he did. You might have heard him in that verse say to pray privately, which he also did. But did you hear the assurance in that verse? He says, "And your Father who sees in secret," he sees what is done in secret, or "he hears you." You pray privately, he hears you. Jesus was explicit about this.

0: Maybe he knew that we would doubt sometimes that God hears us, but he always does. You pray, he hears. That's some of the best news that you will ever.
1: John 1:1-5.

0: In Genesis 3, the Bible documents the first act of witchcraft as the serpent beguiles Adam and Eve in the Garden of Eden. Adam's response after the fall was to hide. Is coming out of the New Age possible? We have Pastor John Loma King to help us unpack this question. Welcome back, Pastor John.
1: Yes, thank you so much. Blessings. As you posed in the introduction and inserted the thought of Genesis chapter 3, mm-hmm. I think it'd be really, really good for those listeners and viewers that may not be aware of what Genesis 3 is all about. You know, Genesis 1 and 2 pretty much talks about the creation of the world and then the establishment of some guidelines that God inserted into man's existence. And he put there a tree of the knowledge of good and evil. And he said in Genesis 2, don't eat of it, because in the day you eat of it, you will surely die. Now, because we're talking about the occult and the plans of Satan to cause deception, Genesis 3 brings into clear view this controversy and how it began, how the door was opened to bring into the world the pain and suffering we have today. And I like the fact that you talked about the results of it. What did Adam do? Adam and Eve, they hid. Mm-hmm. But now listen to the narrative, Genesis 3, verse 1. And it really fits into the helping us understand how the devil still works. By the way, before I read it, he works two ways. He works covertly or overtly. Mm-hmm. He either deceives or destroys. There's no third branch. He deceives or destroys. There's no third branch. This is deception. Now the serpent was more cunning or more subtle than any beast of the field which the Lord God had made. And he said to the woman, has God indeed said? Now the reason I want to introduce that is because when we talk about the Word of God is being used today, and it's surprising that there is so much confusion by movements all claiming to be following the same book. But if you notice how the first deception began, the first question that Eve was asked by the serpent, has God indeed said? In other words, are you sure God said that? So he didn't ask her, tell me what God said. He said, are you sure that's what God said?
0: So he's promoting doubt in the mind of the believer.
1: He's promoting doubt in the mind. And so he promoted doubt about what God had actually said. Has God indeed said that you should not eat of the tree of the garden? But he says, of every tree. Notice how one word
0: changes the entire definition.
1: Because it was only one tree God said not to eat of. He says, did God say really not to eat of every tree? And you'll look at the world today and you realize that when people begin to decline in their spirituality, they tend to whitewash. I can't do anything. Mm-hmm. Everything you guys do, I can't do it. They whitewash it almost to make it look as though obedience is the bad thing.
0: It's the cause of the problem.
1: It's if I follow God's word, I can't have any fun.
0: Right.
1: And the devil made it seem that way in the very beginning. God has kept every tree from you. You sure he said that? Mm-hmm. And Eve responded in verse 2 of Genesis 3, we may eat of the fruit of the tree, of the trees of the garden, but of the fruit of the tree which is in the midst of the garden, God has said, you shall not eat of it, nor shall you touch it, lest you die.
0: And now she's inserting her own opinion.
1: Now she's inserting what God didn't say. He didn't say you can't touch it. He said don't eat it. I'll use the classic example. You might pick up a can of beer, but don't drink it. Mm-hmm. You might hold a cigarette, but don't smoke it. And in some cases, don't even touch it in reality today. But God didn't say don't even touch it. He said
0: don't
1: eat of
0: it. Yes.
1: Don't ingest it. So many people today are ingesting the things that are affecting the way they think. Music, entertainment. By beholding, we're becoming changed. What we allow to go through the avenues of our soul, our senses, our hearing, tend to shape the way we think. As a man thinketh, so is he. Mm-hmm. So the door was open, Romans 5, verse 12, by Adam. What did Adam do? Let's look at the story as it goes on.

0: The serpent said to the woman, you will not surely die. And so the basis of spiritualism and occultism today is this idea of the immortal soul.
1: Reincarnation, as we see it in Hinduism or Buddhism. Mm-hmm.
0: The many cycles, mm-hmm. as is in Mormonism, as is in Buddhism. Well, you get a chance to come back to time as a beetle or a bug or a dog or a spider or a cow.
1: Even a rock.
0: Even a rock. Mm-hmm. Who would want to come back as a rock? I mean, a rock is, anyway, let's not even go down that road. But the basis of the New Age mm-hmm. is formulated on these ideologies. And when we think of the New Age, why the New Age? Well, the one thing that the devil knows is that there is a New Age coming. Mm-hmm. And he knows that this New Age is coming. So he's trying to create a counterfeit New Age. And let me just share with you some of the basics of what's behind the New Age movement.
1: Please
0: I'll
1: do.
0: Read it verbatim. The New Age is a broad movement characterized by alternative approaches to traditional Western culture with an interest in spirituality, mysticism, holism, and environmentalism. Mm. Now, you're from California. I lived in California. I lived in Northern California. When we lived in Northern California, with no negative thought to the people that, you know, take special recognition of trees in their old age. Mm-hmm. You know, we have trees 1,000, 1,500 years, 2,000, 3,000 years old. Now, I too say you shouldn't cut those trees down. But in the mindset of spirituality, not led by God or spiritualism, they looked at those trees as being occupied by God, by
1: wisdom,
0: strange force. Mm-hmm. And if we cut those trees down, we end this branch of wisdom. And the New Age, in the phrase that I want to use here, holism. Holism is a term that is often used that means everything is interconnected. Mm-hmm. So we have an age that's coming. Everything is going to be interconnected to righteousness.
1: Correct.
0: So the New Age says through the

music. Mm-hmm. He could sing in many, many different tones. His pipes and his timbrels were created in him, as we read there in Isaiah and Ezekiel 28, talking about Lucifer, son of the morning, a terminology now used in the hip-hop world, a song even created, Lucifer, son of the morning.

morning. So he uses these little slight twists. And I posed the question one day. I said, just imagine, and I'm using a period of 1,260 years, which is how Christianity today has been shaped by the dark.

0: years, mm-hmm. you wouldn't even see me move it.
1: Correct.
0: The Dark Ages, called the Dark Ages for the main reason, the Word of God was absent. Mm. So much of what entered through the doors of Catholicism came through the doors of spiritualism. And these terminologies merged together, where Revelation now refers to that in Revelation chapter 17, and I'm introducing the spiritualistic side of it, or the biblical side. It refers to as the mother of harlots and abominations of the earth, Revelation 17. Now, the Bible uses the term woman to describe church, but it says mother. That means she's not by herself.
1: So it's a mother church we're talking about.
0: It's a mother church okay. ideology. So today we have holism, Cartesian science, which is a form of rationality, rationalizing that we've got to affect the whole thing mm-hmm. to affect any part of it. And then you have that they do it through something called reductionism. Let me give you an example. You might share something with me that is just so deep I can't understand it. And I would respond by saying, you know, your thoughts are as white as snow.
1: Mm.
0: Well, anybody knows that snow is white.
1: Correct.
0: But I've just I've reduced a very deep thought into something that anybody can ingest. It's white as snow. Or, you know, it's as clear as the nose on your face. But then I don't understand what you said. But my response, well, that was just as clear as the nose on your face. Or, so the devil is using reductionism, this holistic ideology, to create, and now today, let's just look at some of these things. Just look at the many stores that you find whole. Mm-hmm. The word whole is used.
1: Whole foods.
0: Okay. Mm-hmm. Right, because Mother Earth mm-hmm. is giving us something.
1: So it sounds like we're worshiping the created instead of the creator.
0: Right. And so you find in many of these movements, you might say, wow, Mother Earth, do they recognize the creator? No, they contributed to Mother Earth, not God.
1: Which distorts creation.
0: Which distorts it.
1: So what do we do to help people see their way out of what is New Age? Like, how do they, you know, they become worshipers of something. Mm-hmm. What are the telltale signs that it is of the occult or of God?
0: Very simple. There's a short passage, but it's powerful. Isaiah 8:20. Listen to what a person is saying. To the law and to the testimony, if they speak not according to this word, it's because there is no light in them.
1: And this word is what?
0: God's word.
1: Amen.
0: So measure everything by God's word. You know, the problem in our world today is we don't have what's called standards, that are immovable standards. Your philosophy is your standard. My philosophy is my standard. That's your truth, my truth. But we collide and we call them both truth. Can you imagine giving me directions that both are opposite and they're both true? It's impossible.
1: No, navigation wouldn't be possible. Yeah.
0: It's like putting two addresses in your navigation and the navigation say, which one you want to go to? And you say both.
1: Both, right.
0: It will be stunted.

0: the pieces together that are not even suggested in Scripture. That's why you hear people say, well, they're in heaven looking down now.
1: Speaking of when their family
0: after dies. After they have died.
1: Yes.
0: After they have died. Or you have another phrase, well, they died, but their soul went to heaven.
1: Mm.
0: And I've often said, as I've heard this terminology used so many times, and this is the crazy part about it. You've heard of seances
1: mm-hmm.
0: and fortune tellers and palm readers and people that say, I'm able to contact mediums.
1: Mm-hmm.
0: Okay.
1: Mm-hmm.
0: This is heavy.
1: Yeah.
0: When Christians and mediums share the same belief, something is wrong. When a medium who is a representative of a lie, an agent of Satan, has a teaching and a practice that that identifies with a branch of Christian practice, something is wrong.
1: Mm-hmm.
0: The Bible says, the dead know not anything. Ecclesiastes 9, verse 5, the living know that they will die, but the dead know not anything. Also, their love, their hatred, their envy is now perish.
1: They can't even praise.
0: Nevermore will they have a portion in anything done under the sun.
1: Mm-hmm.
0: But the mediums say, they're in heaven. I could communicate. Pastors are saying, they're in heaven. When there's no scripture
1: mm-hmm.
0: that says they are in heaven after they die. We will be there when Jesus comes back. John 14, I will come again to receive you to myself, that where I am, there you may be also. So spiritual

0: merges the two together, takes a little bit of truth. They both agree they died. That's the truth. Mm-hmm. But where they are is the lie.
1: And there's the error.
0: And that's where the error comes in.
1: So we're clear that we can't contact the dead.
0: Cannot contact the dead. And the reason why we know they cannot contact the dead, let me just put it in very simple terms. If your battery dies in your car, does it work in somebody else's car?
1: Not at all.
0: If your dog dies, do you give the dog to the neighbor to run around in their yard?
1: Mm-hmm.
0: Death means death. It means the end of life, not the continuation of life somewhere else. And so the devil has made it appear as though you're not really dead. You haven't. You're dead,
1: limbo.
0: But not mm-hmm. surely.
1: Mm-hmm.
0: And that's the term that's used. You will not surely die.
1: So if we don't die, what then happens?
0: We are resting in the grave, waiting for the coming of the Lord. That's why you find in the scriptures in 1 Corinthians chapter 15, for the trumpet shall sound, and the dead shall be raised incorruptible. Let's make it very simple. People that are watching the program, undoubtedly, it's rare that somebody watching hasn't known about a funeral or haven't gone to a funeral. When you go to the funeral, where do you take the person? To the cemetery. Or if they were cremated, you have the urn with the ashes there. All communication ceases at the point of death. It doesn't continue somewhere else. But here's the irony of it. If you died and went to heaven, Jesus wouldn't say, "I'll come back to get you." He could simply say, "I'll see you when you get there." But we cannot go, and here's the simplest reason. 1 Corinthians 15, verse 51 to 55. For this mortal, what does that mean? I will die. Mm-hmm. I can die. Mm-hmm. Will put on immortality. This corruptible, this decaying body, will put on incorruption. I'll never decay, never die again. That change has to happen. We will not all sleep. We will not all be dead when Jesus comes, but we will all be changed in the moment, in the twinkling of an eye. Until that change.
1: How does this change happen?
0: How does it happen?
1: Yeah.
0: We put on the immortality that Christ possesses now.
1: So we just get to put it on right then and there. Or is there a process, is what I'm actually getting at?
0: The resurrection.
1: Amen.
0: In the resurrection.
1: Mm-hmm.
0: For the dead in Christ shall rise first. 1 Thessalonians chapter 4, verse 13 to 18. For the Lord himself shall descend from heaven with a shout, with the voice of the archangel, with the trumpet of God, and the dead in Christ will rise first. Now, why the trumpet of God? That's God calling the dead back to life. Now, one of the ironies of that is when you follow Scripture, it doesn't deny that we're going to be in heaven. It just simply says we're not getting there on our own.
1: Not our own merits, not our own works.
0: And not on our own, in our own nature. The change has to take place. We will put on incorruption. We will put on immortality. And here's the facts. Mortal man cannot exist in the presence of an immortal God. Our God is a consuming fire. But the New Age has taken this ideology. That's why you have the worship of dead. And if you look at all the religions today, in some facets of false religions, mm-hmm. the dead are worshiped.
1: Mm-hmm.
0: They are honored. They are revered.
1: There's altars for them.
0: Oh, yeah,
1: pictures and mm-hmm. foods and different things to uplift them and to keep them in this unknown realm, this limbo realm that they're supposed to be in until they're reincarnated.
0: Until they're reincarnated. And even still today, those terms leak into Christianity.
1: Mm-hmm.
0: They say, well, my mom is my guardian angel.
1: Yeah.
0: We have no scripture for that.
1: Right.
0: Falsehoods.
1: Mm-hmm.
0: And so these things are there. And people begin to say, okay, well, if that's the case, what's the difference between the New Age and Christianity? And I've seen the differences very stark and very clear. One, true Christianity is based on the Word of God. You know, John 17:17, sanctify them by thy truth, thy word is truth.
1: Mm-hmm.
0: Romans 10:17, faith comes by hearing, hearing by the Word of God. So how can we be Christians without allowing God's Word to be the foundation and our guide?
1: Our guiding principle.
0: Our guiding principle.
1: So, but many people will say, but I've had experiences. I have seen, or, you know, an apparition. I have heard. Their voice was exactly like my father's was. They knew exactly what type of candy I liked as a child. That was definitely my dead dad. What do you say to that?
0: The Bible talks about, let's put this whole picture together. How long has Satan been around? When he was cast out of heaven, Revelation 12, verse 7 to 9, when he was cast out of heaven, his angels were cast out with him. Now, these now are in the earth, and there's a phrase in the Old Testament in the book of Deuteronomy and Leviticus called familiar spirits, from which we get in the Hebrew the word family.
1: Mm-hmm.
0: Now, We don't see them.

0: They are in a dimension that we cannot touch, taste, or smell. We can't see them, but they can see us. And so how easy is it, in the same way that when God sent angels to appear to men, they appeared in the form of man. Now, if we saw angels the way they really exist, as Ezekiel 1 and 2 describes them, we would think, wow, that's not anything I've ever seen before. So what happens is, Satan, now knowing the voice of your grandmother, knowing what your grandmother liked, knowing your favorite numbers and your favorite candies, will come to you in a form of an apparition. That's why Isaiah 8:19, I want to share that with you, talks about that. The basis of Isaiah 8:20, to the law and to the testimony, was based on Isaiah 8:16. And when you look at Isaiah 8, look at what the prohibition was. I'm going to read Isaiah 8:16. It says, bind up the testimony, seal the law among my disciples. Verse 19, just before Isaiah 8:20, which says to the law and to the testimony, there was a reason that you have to test it based on that, because there were many people in the day of Isaiah the prophet that were looking for ways of communicating with the dead. And look at what the Bible says. And when they say to you, Isaiah 8:19, seek those who are mediums and wizards, who whisper and mutter. Should not a people seek their God? Should they seek the dead on behalf of the living?
1: It actually makes no sense.
0: But it's not new, it's old.
1: So this new age has been around since biblical times.
0: Ever since the fall of humanity. And so we have familiar spirits nowadays. I had a young boy call me once from Orlando, Florida. He said, sir, and I said, yes. He says, my mother visits me and I'm very upset, I'm very afraid. And I said, why would you be afraid of your mom? She died. And I said, do you talk with her? Yes. She talks with me? Yes. And I told him what to do, and that never happened again. And I said, that's not your mom, but here's what I recommend you do. And he followed my recommendation, and that spirit never responded and never came back to him again. These are evil spirits. We can only resist
1: them. So the moment we start to believe in it, we give them right in our life.
0: So
1: these are monitoring spirits. They're always watching us.
0: That's right.
1: Studying us.
0: They're monitoring spirits and they're deceiving spirits.
1: Okay.
0: And Paul says in the last days, many will depart from the faith, giving heed to seducing spirits. The New King James, deceiving spirits and doctrines of devils.
1: So we've done a great job, I think, of giving the gamut of how you can get trapped in the new age.
0: Mm-hmm.
1: And what I want to do is to give the viewer a way out. If you're in the new age, is it possible for you to come out?
0: Oh, yes. There's always a way out. The Word of God is a way out. Now, first, somebody might say, well, I don't know how to read the Bible. We're not saying that you have to read the whole Bible to find your way out. But the first thing that a person can do, and I've seen many people do this, they say, Lord, this is something so humble. Lord, if you really do exist, guide me. And that phrase that I've just used has been the genesis of many people finding freedom.
1: Mm-hmm.
0: Because the Lord never denies the call of a humble heart. Whosoever calls upon the name of the Lord will be saved. And so the Lord is waiting. He's standing at the door knocking all the time. If you open the door, I will come in. If you invite the Lord into your life, all the power of the enemy cannot break your connection to God if you close that door. The Lord says, I set before you an open door that no man can shut. Mm-hmm. Revelation. Jesus in John 10 is that door. If you say, Lord, I'm opening the door of my heart for you to come in, you can invite the Lord into your life. And what I love about this whole series, what's it called again? Wolf in
1: sheep's clothing.
0: That's exactly what's happening today. Mm-hmm. Be careful when a shepherd, even a pastor, comes to you and say, hey, but I believe that God's Word supports the fact that you die and go to heaven. You can't find a single scripture that supports that. They'll twist it, but as in a court of law, look at the evidence of all the Bible teaches about what happens when you die, and don't take a single scripture and build a castle on that.
1: Doesn't matter how long or how deep or how far or how wicked you've become.
0: No.
1: Can you still come out?
0: No. Ezekiel chapter 18, the Bible holds out a beautiful, beautiful invitation. It says, when I say to the wicked one, you shall surely die, and he repents and turns from his wicked way, The Lord says, none of the wickedness that he has ever done will be held against him. He shall surely live. So God is not handicapped by duration of sin, but he's enabled by the divinity of salvation. When we call on the Lord, he'll deliver us. Doesn't matter if you've been in that 40 years, 50 years,

0: You could have been a witch or a warlock. You could have been a drug dealer or a person living a life of promiscuity. Whatever the avenue that held you, Jesus is the chain breaker. Jesus is still the way for freedom.
1: Amen. Okay. And I mean, I think I'm testament to that.
0: You know,
1: I was raised Seventh-day Adventist. Mm-hmm. I veered off into the world.
0: That's right.
1: I sought power and control and material things. Mm-hmm. And, you know, COVID came. God sent rebuke. I was brought to my knees.
0: Wow.
1: And at that time, I was dabbling in everything, not realizing I was getting sucked into the New Age. You know,
0: that's
1: what
0: right.
1: started with seeing a spiritual guru, you know, something that he spoke in Christian terms. I thought it was a Christian act.
0: Right.
1: And that's something that I think is a beware, you know, a message that I need to send to people, that many people will come in his name doing things
0: that's
1: that
0: right.
1: are appearing to be in his name, but they're not.
0: That's right. And so what people have to do that's watching the program, they might say, well, I've done so much wrong.
1: Mm.
0: Remember this passage, 1 John 1:9.
1: How about you
0: yes.
1: let the audience know that directly?
0: Remember this passage, 1 John 1:9. This may represent you. You might say, how can God ever forgive me? Remember the passage, 1 John 1:9. If we confess our sins, he is faithful and just to forgive us our sins and to cleanse us from all unrighteousness. Come to the Lord with an honest heart and say, Lord, I don't need to give you my resume of evil. I don't need to say to you, I've done all this and how can you accept me? He doesn't turn away any sincere invitation for forgiveness, for acceptance, for freedom from the past. He can break the chains that have held you and connect you to a power that will be far greater than any power the enemy has ever voluntarily or otherwise brought to your life. Today, remember this, today is the first day of the rest of your life. Make a decision today. Today is the accepted time. Today is the day of salvation. You can come to Christ today.
1: Wonderfully said. Thank you so much for being
0: here. You're welcome.
1: In the book, Maranatha, page 60, it says, the enemy's supreme purpose is to keep God's created people from experiencing and knowing that God is love. But be not afraid if you have found yourself in any of Satan's traps. For we have a merciful Savior who pities us, is long-suffering and quick to forgive, who desires reconciliation. This has been A Wolf in Sheep's Clothing, and it's been my great pleasure.

0: Arizona. I'm wanting to make a special invitation to you to join us any Sabbath, the seventh day of the week, for church services that are grace-filled, encouraging, uplifting, and Jesus-focused. We have planned great children's and youth services for you. We understand the difficulties of these times, and we look to assist everyone in their journey to a better life in the here and now and the hereafter. 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We look forward to seeing you. God bless you.
1: We just thank you for choosing Camelback today as your place to worship our Lord and Savior, Jesus Christ. Amen. That's why we're here. We're here because of Him. And we're here because of what we get to do at this place, at this time, which is lift His name up and to be a blessing to Him. So we will do that this morning. I want to read for you from

0: Psalm 30, verses 4 and 5. Psalm 30, verses 4 and 5. Sing praise to the Lord, you saints of his, and give thanks at the remembrance of his holy name, for his anger is for a moment only. His favor is for life. Weeping may endure for a night. Anybody weeping here? But, come on, joy comes in the morning. Gracious Father in heaven, we are here to lift our hearts and minds in praise to you. To know that although we are experiencing some difficult times, some weeping, some mourning is happening in our lives, we will experience joy. And we want this time and place to be just a snippet of that joy as we praise your name and we seek your spirit. Please descend upon us here now, we pray. In Jesus' name, amen.
1: The main reason I, first of all, wanted to thank my daughter for singing up here with me, but it kind of goes along really well with the song. As a parent, you have the most amazing love for each one of your children. And I honestly I never understood God's love for me and the times that I would do something wrong and God would cry, but he would always forgive me if I asked for forgiveness. And I discovered that when I had my own children and I said, don't do that. And Stevie would do this. Don't touch that. And then she'd touch it. And I would just get so angry with her. And you know, I started to realize that this was God's lesson to me. Because there's been so many times he gives us guidelines. He tells us what to do. And because of his love for us, he can guide us the rest of our lives. And that's what we do as parents for our children. So please join me in singing How Deep the Father's Love.

0: What a beautiful name. The name of Jesus Christ. I love being able to wake up every morning and say, Lord, here I am. Help me. I can't get through today without you. It's such a beautiful name.
1: Such a beautiful name.

0: Amen.
1: I love this song. I'm so grateful that we have Jesus and that we don't have to worry about anything. I don't need all the riches in the world because I'm the richest person around. And I'm sure every single one of us can say that. So as we prepare our hearts for prayer, please join us in singing, "I'd Rather Have Jesus."

0: as far as possible, that is new for prayer. Great is the Lord, and greatly to be praised. We will bless your name forever and ever. We will praise you forever and ever. Because you are God who is full of grace and compassion. We have come into your house this Sabbath morning to praise your name, to acknowledge you as our Creator, our Savior, our Redeemer. We come here this morning, sometimes as broken people. We're falling short of your standard, but we come to the foot of the cross asking for forgiveness, because we know that you will create in us a clean heart, and that you restore us to the place where you called us to be. We come here thanking you for the many blessings, Lord. There are some of us who have come here hurting. Maybe we're hurting physically, Lord. Come to us to heal us. Some of us, maybe we're hurting spiritually. We need you close, Lord, to touch us, to heal us. We know that you are the great God who can do all things, and all things are possible because you are God. We come here this morning to hear your word. We pray a blessing on Pastor John as he brings us your word, Lord. May we see Jesus. May we hear your voice. May we walk in newness of life because we've had encounter with you. As we look around the world, we see a world that is hurling to an end. And for us, it is not for fear, because we know that our Lord and our King is coming again. My prayer, Lord, is that you help us to hold on to that hope that we have, to hold on to the faith of Jesus Christ, that on that day we see you in glory, we will say our Lord and Savior, our King, the one we waited for. We know that you hear us because you're God who hears. And so we pray in the mighty name of our Lord and Savior Jesus Christ, our soon coming King. Amen.
1: You know, I've come to a growing sense here lately that I've needed to preach about transformation. What it means to be saved in Christ, and what it means to be delivered from who we once were. Because I know that many of us here struggle with consistency in our walk with God. Somehow, throughout the days that go by, we just kind of, I won't say we lose our grip, but we forget. We don't hold on maybe as tight as we once did when we first came to the Lord. Amen? And so that's what the next 3 weeks are going to be about. I ask you to bow your heads with me. Father in heaven, Lord, you and I have wrestled this week on how to begin this series. And there's some challenging things in this message today that we all need to hear. But I pray that as we open our hearts to you, you will speak to us in the way that we need to hear this message, and the way that we need to respond to it as we trust in you to save us, not just once, but each and every day of our life. In Jesus' name we pray, amen. Rochelle and I enjoy watching home renovation shows. Is anybody with me on this thing? I mean, you see a house, these people see a house, and I'm like, no way. And then the way it ends up, like, how in the world did someone come up with that? And they do things that I would never dream of doing with this house that looks like a dump, run down, never possible to restore. You can't fix that thing, but they do. It truly is amazing, especially the reveal. Seems like every time you're watching a program, they come up right when you think they're going to reveal, and then they cut to a commercial. Oh, come on. Just get on with it. I want to see the reveal. I want to see what this house is turned into. And it's always, most always, pretty amazing. Homes don't fix themselves. Homes take a lot of work before they become what they end up being, a beautiful expression of someone's creativity, and it is a beautiful thing. I want to talk about today God's renovation work on us. And I'm going to say a few things, and I'm going to choose my words carefully as I say a few things, but I'm sometimes a little disappointed, even from our pulpits in America, as to how we talk about the salvation that we have in Jesus. Because it seems like all too often it falls a little short of what the Bible says we can become when we put our

full trust in Jesus to change our life. The Christian at church or church itself at large today has tried to make it easy to follow Jesus. Don't misunderstand what I'm saying. It's easy to give our life to Christ when we see what he's done for us. Amen. Who wouldn't want the gift of eternal life and inheritance with God, the God who created us and loves us and has saved us? But it is not an easy road. It is not easy to say no to myself. And myself is always talking. It's just not easy. But God is patient. As long as I put my trust in him, he goes to work. The emphasis often today is placed on Christ's finished work for our redemption. And this is essential. The cross is everything. It begins the whole process. It wipes our slate clean. It gives us a chance to even appear before the throne of heaven as a sinner saved by grace. Yes, that's where it starts. But what I hear often tends to avoid the ongoing work and the challenges of faith surrounding surrender, obedience, self-sacrifice, and self-denial. These are essential points of the teachings of Jesus. Yet we don't always like to hear them, do we? Just a few things that Jesus said, Matthew 16:24. If anybody wants to become my follower, he must do what? Deny himself, take up his cross, and follow me. You must die to self. Paul expressed it this way, I die every single day. If you're not dying in your morning prayers, you're setting yourself up for failure. You've got to die to live, as Jesus died so that we can live. John 14:21, he who has my commandments and keeps them is he who loves me. You see, when we obey God, when we keep his commandments, then we show our love for him. Luke 14:33, here's a tough one. Whoever of you does not forsake all that he has cannot be my disciple. You've got to give up everything if you want Jesus. Now, these things are tough. These things are hard because we have this largest organ of the body. You know what the largest organ of the body is, right? Our skin. And it holds in our flesh. And it's constantly crying out to us, please me, do something for me. And according to the gospel, Jesus says, don't listen to it. Follow me. You're going to delay gratification. You're going to delay all the things that you want. But I'll tell you what, the gift that you receive of eternal life and our time in heaven forever is so much better than anything this world has to offer. The salvation that Jesus offers us is nothing he forces upon us. Though he has done all that heaven can do in dying for the sins of the world, he still asks us to choose him
and to

choose to receive his gift. We must exercise our free will that we have been given, and we must say, Lord, I am yours. I belong to you, and I want to live for you today. You see, the ransom has been paid. The way is wide open. It rests with you and me to accept it and to leave behind the old life that once kept us apart from God. You see, the biblical view of salvation, the picture that not only Jesus paints, but the Gospels, the apostles' letters paint, is very holistic in nature. Not only does Jesus forgive, he transforms. Paraphrasing his teaching on disciple, the apostle Paul sums up what happens when we receive Jesus into our life. I'm reading from Romans 12, verses 1 and 2. He says, therefore, I urge you, brothers and sisters, in view of God's mercy, to offer your bodies as a living sacrifice, holy and pleasing to God. This is your true and proper worship. You know, if we come here to worship today, you know what you've done, don't you? You've offered yourself to God to be used as he pleases. It's not, man, what is the church going to give me today? It's not about what you get in church. It's about what you're giving when you come worship here today. You give yourself again to Christ. But the gospel doesn't stop there. It actually starts there. Listen how it moves forward. Verse 2, do not conform to the pattern of this world, but be transformed by the renewing of your mind. Then you will be able to test and approve what God's will is, his good and pleasing and perfect will. You see, we offer ourselves as a sacrifice to God. We give him our life. And then by resisting the patterns of the world, we open ourselves to the renewing of our mind. This is Christ's goal in saving his people. It moves beyond the one-time single event of saving us to every single day saving you from yourself as you choose to let him work in your life. Paul pleads here with the body of Christ to let God continue to perform the saving work that he had begun in them the moment they believed. Now, I know I've preached this before, but I want to bring it up again because it's so key. The word being saved or saved is sozo, okay? Sozo, say that with me, sozo. Sozo, the salvation, the picture that this word provides is full and complete yet ongoing. It's not a word just describing something of the past. In the theological terms, we call it the aorist tense. It's just the past transaction that happened. That's not the tense that's used when the Bible describes salvation. Often it's the present tense. So what's the implication of that? He didn't save us or just save us from one transaction of the past, although that transaction was extremely important. Jesus says that's the beginning of a process of saving us. And my fear today is that the gospel has been watered down so much, not to include the ongoing work of the Holy Spirit in our lives, which we desperately need if we're going to become what Jesus wants us to become.

Salvation is more than transactional. Hear me. Salvation is transformational. Listen, I know we cannot contribute in any way to our salvation. It is a gift from God. Amen. Amen. Are we settled on that? You can't do anything to earn your right to heaven. You can't do anything to make yourself appeal more pleasing to God so that He accepts you. He accepts you because of Christ and His death on the cross. He stands for you. Now, at the same time, no one can enter heaven while willingly practicing the habitual sins that tear apart our relationship with God. Now, grapple with this for a moment here. I want you to. You can't earn your salvation, but you can certainly cancel it because of free will. I'm not saying the devil can just swoop in on you, surprise you, and just take salvation from you. God doesn't let that happen. His love is just too great for us to let the enemy sneak in to do that. But the enemy can stand kind of outside, and he can entice. He can offer us things. He can attract us to turn our eyes away from Christ. And not too long down the road, all of a sudden we realize, wait a minute, my life, I'm kind of going back to the stuff I used to do. And Jesus is still there. He's like, come on, John. Keep your eyes here. I love that hedge of protection kind of analogy with regard to the Ten Commandments. You know, the Ten Commandments, when we keep the commandments of God, we're in His wall of protection. But I tell you what, as that wall of protection that surrounds your fort, that locks you into Christ here, as you look out there, you start to go, what's that over there? Or, ooh, now that looks interesting over there. And this little guy over there in the corner, way in the distance, is saying, come on out here, check this out. Look at this. This is really cool. And it may not even appear to be bad on its surface, but you get out there, and all of a sudden you realize you're going down a road that you don't want to be on. And Jesus is calling, come back to the fort. Come back. Come back. Don't wander too far. My friends, I am not speaking theologically here. I'm speaking from practical understanding in my own personal walk with the Lord. When I have been overcome, it's always because I take my eyes off Christ and something is enticing me out there. Always. The question is, what is more important to you? The things of the world, or the things that belong to Jesus and what He has in store for you? We make mistakes, yes, we sin at times, but with Jesus, the dots, Sarah, don't stick, right? Pastor Sarah did an amazing, great children's story. I've heard that several times before, so every time I hear it, I'm like, oh, I gotta hear this again. So Pastor Sarah did an awesome job, but the dots don't stick with the Lord. You make mistakes, yes. And as soon as you make a mistake, as soon as you commit something you know is sinful, immediately the devil tells you, you're gone, you're lost. God doesn't want to talk to you right now. He's very angry at you for that. That's the devil talking, by the way. What Jesus is saying is, come on, come back to me, confess, let's get together, let's work this out, and we have forgiveness, assured forgiveness. If we confess our sins, He's faithful and just always to forgive us and to cleanse us.

Now, I want to read a text here that has been a challenge for theologians, scholars of the Bible for a long time. But I think the version I'm going to read, which is the English Standard Version, really brings out the meaning of what John, the Apostle John, is trying to say. And it's from 1 John chapter 3, and we're going to start with verse 6. And I'm reading this on the heels of a Wednesday night Bible study. By the way, you're missing out on Wednesday night. We get together, we study God's Word, we have a great conversation, we learn together, 6:30 to about 7:45, and it's amazing. So you got to join us. So Sherry sends out the email, click the link, come on in and join us. Anyway, we just finished with 1 John, a beautiful, beautiful book. I want to read you this passage that comes from the English Standard Version. It starts in chapter 3, verse 6. No one who abides in him keeps on sinning. Now, the key here isn't sinning. You probably looked at that word. The key is abide. Okay? So, who is he talking about here? Talking about those that have a relationship with Jesus, abide in him. They're residing in proximity with him each and every day. And when you do that, you can't keep on sinning the same sins over and over again. Because you know why? The gospel says, I've delivered you from that. Now, you may make a mistake or commit a sin. You're like, oh my, I'm sorry, Lord. And you confess, and the walk with Jesus continues. But what John is talking about here now is this repetitive, habitual going back into a life of sin after you've come to the Lord and have been forgiven and washed clean. Do you understand this? This is what this passage is describing. So let's read on. No one who keeps on sinning has either seen him or known him. In other words, they've taken their eyes off him. They're revealing that they don't know God. Little children, let no one deceive you. Whoever practices righteousness is righteous, as he is righteous. Whoever makes a practice of sinning is of the devil. For the devil has been sinning from the beginning. The reason the Son of God appeared was to destroy the works of the devil. Do you see that? Did you catch that gospel message? The reason the Son of God appeared, he came to this earth, was to destroy the works of the devil. No one born of God makes a practice of sinning, for God's seed abides in him. He cannot keep on sinning because he has been born of God. Listen, we have all been there where we have struggled with some sin. I can put a whole list up here, which I would never do, but you know the list, right? You know, we all have struggled in some area of our life to stay faithful to God and to resist that urge to sin. But Jesus is saying to you today, you can have the power to move past that. John is not talking about sinlessness. John is talking about the practice, making it a practice to do something, to commit certain sins that you know are wrong, but you choose to do them anyway. This is what Jesus has been sent into the world to give you victory over. And so this inconsistency, the struggle that we have with some of these things, and listen, the devil knows really well exactly how your brain is wired. He knows what you're susceptible to. He knows what your inclinations are. He sees where you look. He makes note. And he starts to, I call it, from temptation becomes oppression, when he becomes to just hammer it over

and over and over again so that certain things can become addictions. So he sees, he observes, and Jesus offers us at the same time

that I think it would do well for us to spend some time in the Word, letting God speak to our hearts as to exactly what His will is for our life and how we can experience that will in every day with consistency. What we practice comes by choice. We have the free will to choose the path we take each day or each decision that we make during the day. And the practice of righteousness is God's work in us. It's not of ourselves. When John's saying you practice righteousness, he's not saying you're conjuring up the willpower to just, I'm going to do right, whatever if it's the last thing I do. This is opening up ourselves and letting Christ in us work through us to reveal that He and His righteousness is having an impact on our life, right? It's not, oh, I got to do the right thing again. It's, Lord, what can I do to please You? What can I do to honor You today with my life? Ty Gibson, I was listening to some of the stuff, a couple messages that he was sharing this last week, and he said something that I thought was really impactful. He said this, we do not feel our way into right actions. Rather, we act our way into right feelings. I'm going to say that again. We do not feel our way into right actions, rather we act our way into right feelings. Emotions follow the trajectory of actions. So in other words, your feeling about something will follow how you choose to go about doing something. And as long as you commit to doing something enough because you know it is right, you know what will happen? All of a sudden, you'll begin to feel not only the benefits of doing what is right, but you will want to repeat those actions more and more. It especially happens within a marriage, over time. You know, the feeling of, oh man, he or she is so beautiful. I've got to marry her or him. You move beyond that to, I don't know, did I make the right decision? Or maybe just, you know, the feeling starts to go away and it's not there as it was like it used to be, you know? No, this is part of the marriage and working at a good marriage, right? Amen, come on, married people. But we find that when we do counseling for married couples, that if we put them on a system of doing nice things, kind things, beautiful things for each other, rather than trying to extract from the marriage what they want, but put into the marriage what the other person wants, then the feelings start to come. And this is the same way as we serve God. Get involved. Participate in ministry. I know there are a lot of folks here that have different ministries they do and how they serve the Lord. And the more you do those, the more you'll feel. Your feelings will attach to those actions. So start with the actions. Listen, God's objective is not your happiness, by the way. God's objective is not your happiness. He wants you to have an abundant life, but He didn't say, I want to give them and make them happy. Okay? No. It's the practice of God's will for your life that He desires so that you can taste the fruit of happiness determined by, of course, how you live your life. You see the difference? Happiness becomes a fruit of the practice of Christianity, true Christian giving of ourselves to others. Putting a few passages together, I've shared

this, I know, before, but it's been a while. Jesus says, without me, you can do nothing. But with God, all things are possible. And then Paul comes along and concludes, I can do all things through Christ who strengthens me. So if you're sitting here saying, Pastor, you're saying I just need to work harder, I'm not. Often the issue is not working harder, the issue is dying harder. The issue is giving up of ourselves and the way that we want things to go and letting God work in and through us the way he knows is best for things to go. Does that make sense? And this isn't an easy thing, it's a hard thing. So what is this transformation? What does it look like? Transformation, just in general, is being changed, something being changed from one thing to completely another thing. And it's amazing with AI these days, some of the things that tend to morph from one thing to the next, or you can actually, with AI, you can put the face of somebody on something and they're not doing anything at all. You know, in reality, it's not that person, but it's someone else doing it. Have you seen some of this stuff? The next slide there has the video there, just kind of what morphing. And this was years ago. They thought this was like, wow, this is computers can do this. Now computers can do a whole movie based upon what you tell it to make. It's amazing, right? It's amazing. But these things are not real, right? AI doesn't give you, all, you know, real people. And so therein is the difference when it comes to our relationship with God, because the way that he changes us, the way that he transforms our life is not on the outside, it's on the inside. Yeah. And his changes, his transformation is real. The devil likes to throw the fake stuff out there, and God says, let me bring true change in your life, because I can do it. You know, we do our best to look the part of a Christian on the outside, but spiritual transformation is all about what's going on the inside. And the power of the Holy Spirit, through his power, the sinner becomes a saint. The sinner who is stuck in a cycle of sin becomes a saint practicing righteousness. It is amazing. And let me tell you, you know, those who have experienced this understand how they cannot do this themselves. This is all about God doing it, right? But think about it from the angel's perspective. Angels look and they see what's going on and they see the changes in somebody and they're just amazed over and over again at what God can do to this individual who is just seems like it's impossible, like that house that's impossible to fix up. God can do it. When we open our hearts to Jesus each morning, the Holy Spirit enters with renewing power, changing us from within. But transformation doesn't happen without surrender and self-denial, an act of the will to give ourselves to God. He calls us to yield fully to him, deny our sinful inclinations, and allow the Holy Spirit to perform the work only he can accomplish. And Jesus promises that he will. Let me tell you, friends, I have gone through many experiences with certain issues in my life, and I've seen and I've experienced the change that God can do. And let me tell you, he can change anyone in any way, from any angle. Just come to him, give yourself to him, and then open your life to him to make sweeping changes. And I know that you will become a saint too. I want to conclude today with a passage from 1 Corinthians chapter 6,
Verse 9 starts out, do not be deceived.

About what, we might ask? Don't be deceived about your standing with God. Don't be deceived about where you think you stand, but it's actually the opposite. You fall. Where you think everything's okay, but it's not. Isn't this the definition of Laodicea? I mean, Laodicea in Revelation 3 says, listen, you think you're in need of nothing, you got all this stuff, everything's going for you, but you are poor, wretched, miserable, blind, and naked. And you're sitting around thinking everything's great. Don't be deceived, is what Paul is saying. And then after listing a bunch of sinful behaviors, we read these words in verse 11. He says in verse 11, and such were some of you. Notice, this isn't present tense, this is past tense. Such were some of you, but here's what Jesus does. You were washed, you were sanctified, and you were justified in the name of the Lord Jesus Christ and by the Spirit of our God. This is what you have become. This is what God does when he changes a sinner into a saint. You have become a saint. And you might even be uncomfortable. I'm uncomfortable with that. I wouldn't run around telling everybody I'm a saint, by the way. Don't do that either. Let somebody else call you a saint. But still, listen, the Bible's pretty clear. God doesn't describe those saved by the grace of Jesus Christ as sinners any longer. They are his people. They are beloved. They are saints in every way because they reside in Christ Jesus. The converted heart knows that it has no merit of its own. It leans entirely on Jesus. This kind of humility, that self-renouncing spirit, is evidence of someone who has truly seen Jesus. When the Holy Spirit brings us to that place of repentance, we begin to live differently. We begin to live by principle, not by emotion. We consult Jesus in our everyday decisions as we turn to his word for direction. But some, and maybe even many, who profess Christ have never experienced true conversion. They pray, but casually. They want to be accepted by God, but they don't want to part with the things of the world. Their hearts are still tangled in selfishness and materialism, in spiritual neglect. And so they live in a cycle, sinning, repenting, sinning again. Always starting over, but never growing. Always reaching, but never rising. Friends, this is not what God desires for your life. The grace of Christ is never meant for occasional crises. It's given for everyday living in the presence of Jesus, so that every thought, every decision, every struggle that we go through, we can share those with him, and he will change you completely. And then instill this voice that comes to you moment by moment, the Holy Spirit, to guide you in every step of the way. You cannot ever be good enough. It's Jesus that's good enough. And you can't do what's good, but the Holy Spirit, the Spirit of Christ in you, can help you do what is good. I conclude with the verse from Ephesians 5, 8 through 10, for you were once darkness, but now you are light in the Lord. Walk as children of the light, for the fruit of the Spirit is all goodness and righteousness and truth, finding out what is acceptable to the Lord. Today, my brothers, my sisters, as a sinner who is now or was a sinner is now a saint, choose to walk in the light of Jesus and his goodness, his righteousness, and his truth.

Because in his presence, I can promise you, abiding in him, that's where transformation happens. Father in heaven, we hear these words and we think, oh, Lord, we have failed you many times. But Lord, you have been patient. You've been gracious, good to us. You even died for us while we were still sinners. But now you are offering us a better way. And I just pray, Lord, for each and every one here, that the power of the living Christ through the Holy Spirit will dwell in them and transform them in such a way that they will never look back. Instead, they will look forward at what is to come, and they will look beyond themselves as to how they can be a blessing to those around them. That it won't all be about them, it'll be about others and how we share our love with the people around us and the love of Jesus, which he has given to us. Oh, Father, please, your Son, Jesus Christ, said that if we ask, that you will give us the gift of your Spirit. This morning, today, we ask, please pour out your Spirit on us. Please change us. Please make us more like Jesus, we pray. And all God's people said, amen.

0: Hello, viewers. My name is Luke Skelton with Good News TV, and I want to thank you for watching our channel. 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
1: 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But we'd like to hear from you. 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So continue watching and may the glory of God be alive in your life, and may the Lord also prepare your heart for the soon return of Jesus Christ. This is John Lomakang for Good News Television and Three Angels Broadcasting Network.

Thanks for joining me on It Is Written. We're starting a series on a book of the Bible that changed the world. Literally, changed the world. For hundreds of years, the Western world was dominated by one religious belief system. And that was spectacularly upended after a man read this certain book of the Bible and shared its message. Doing so very nearly cost him his life. In fact, he spent almost a year in hiding after making himself the enemy of an empire. What he unearthed and then shared with the world brought about the most significant social and

religious change of the last 1,000 years. Wars were fought because of what he found in this book. Lives were lost. High-profile people were executed. Millions were martyred. Battle lines were drawn. So what could be so inflammatory as to cause all that? Well, we're going to find out. The book of Romans was written by the Apostle Paul, the man who was arrested by God as he neared Damascus while on his way to arrest Christians and bring them back to Jerusalem to be prosecuted and likely killed. Paul was driven by an intense hatred for Christians and Christianity, and an intense hatred for Jesus. But Paul was sincere in his faith in God, and you know he was sincere because when God got hold of Paul's heart and showed him the truth of what the Bible said, Paul left everything else behind, took hold of the Word of God, and dedicated himself to sharing it, suffering in the process. Paul's attitude to begin with wasn't unlike the attitude of the church of Luther's day, which heard the German priest's biblical message and reacted by first kicking him out of the church and then trying to kill him. So what is it about the book of Romans that caused such a vitriolic reaction from so many people? We're going to go through the book of Romans chapter by chapter. We'll look at the farewells in chapter 16, at Paul's encouragement to pay your taxes and be subject to authorities in chapter 13. We'll look at what Paul said about Israel and the Jews, about walking after the Spirit and not after the flesh. We'll look at death to self, justification by faith, Abraham's faith, and a lot more. Romans contains some of the most memorable passages in the entire Bible. Who shall separate us from the love of Christ? For I am persuaded that neither death, nor life, nor angels, and so on, shall be able to separate us from the love of God, which is in Christ Jesus our Lord. That's Romans 8, 35, 38, and 39. For the wages of sin is death, but the gift of God is eternal life through Jesus Christ our Lord. Chapter 6, verse 23. All have sinned and come short of the glory of God. Romans 3, 23. And that little phrase that upended the order of Western civilization, the just shall live by faith. Now, that thought wasn't original to Paul. Paul read that in Habakkuk, one of the minor prophets in the Old Testament. But Paul co-opted that thought to make his case about the entire plan of salvation. In fact, Paul borrowed a lot from the Old Testament in the book of Romans. He quotes Isaiah a lot. He quotes extensively from the Psalms and Genesis, as well as Exodus, Malachi, Hosea, Leviticus, Deuteronomy, Joel, Nahum, and more. So let's dive into Romans, Romans chapter 1, and we'll find that Romans chapter 1 is dynamite. In this chapter, Paul covers a range of subjects and we'll zero in on a couple of big ones. Paul's about to make the claim that God saves Jews and Gentiles in the same way, that Gentiles can be saved just as well as Jews can. Not really big news for us today, but revolutionary in that day. He deals with creation, with morality, and he introduces us to the major point of the book of Romans, that salvation comes by faith. Or he's not going to say that the law of God is not important, but Paul gets the focus just right when he says, obedience doesn't save you, Jesus saves you, and faith lays hold of Jesus and makes salvation real in your life. In fact, he's going to make it really clear that anyone can receive salvation from God. So if you've ever doubted that God can save you, you'll find out that he definitely can. Like the rest of Paul's epistles, Romans starts with Paul introducing himself. He calls himself a servant of Jesus Christ. Actually, the word he uses is the Greek word doulos, slave. He describes himself as a slave of Jesus Christ, a bondservant, not someone who is mistreated and has no rights, but a willing servant, a complete servant of God. Quite a turnaround for someone who hated Jesus with a passion and wanted Jesus' followers dead. First verse of Romans, Paul says he was separated unto the gospel of God. And then he says that God promised that gospel before by his prophets in the Holy Scriptures.
which means that the gospel was

spoken of, revealed in the Old Testament. Be careful about neglecting the Old Testament. Paul says the gospel is in there. Paul states that Jesus is the Son of God, made of the seed of David, and declared to be the Son of God with power, the evidence of that being that Jesus was raised from the dead. Paul then says that we have received grace and apostleship. And for what reason? For obedience to the faith. Grace, he says, leads to obedience. And Romans 1 gives us an idea of what Paul was like. He was a church planter. He was a soul winner. His top priority was sharing the gospel, inviting others to know Jesus and be saved. Now, look at where Paul goes. You'll notice in Paul's writings that there's a constant theme that emerges, a constant theological battle that he fights. There were Jewish believers in the Church of Rome who wanted to emphasize certain tenets of Judaism. They wanted to push the keeping of feast days. They wanted to press circumcision as a requirement. They wanted to overlay unnecessary requirements on the church. When the church council met at Jerusalem in Acts chapter 15, that council addressed this issue. Acts 15 verse 5, "But some of the sect of the Pharisees who believed rose up, saying, 'It is necessary to circumcise them and to command them to keep the law of Moses.' James spoke up and said, 'Therefore I judge that we write to them to abstain from things polluted by idols, from sexual immorality, from things strangled, and from blood.'" Of course, that's not to say that's the sum total of the Christian experience. He could have mentioned not killing and not stealing and so forth. But these were the controverted issues, and the early church made clear that circumcision was not binding. Feast day keeping was not binding. The sacrifices and the feast days of the old law of Moses were not binding on Christian believers. Paul fought this idea in Ephesians and Corinthians. It's big in Galatians. In fact, in Galatians he wrote that, "If I yet preach circumcision, then is the offense of the cross ceased. Promote the works of the law as being salvific in nature, and you're destroying the meaning of the cross," Paul says. I appreciate seeing you here on It Is Written, and I'd love to connect with you daily with a daily word. 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This question of the role of the law is one of the key issues Paul addresses in Romans. You'll see it repeatedly. It's a theme he develops throughout the book of Romans. He says in verse 14, "I am debtor both to the Greeks and to the barbarians. I'm ready to preach the gospel to you that are at Rome also." In verse 16, he then says, "The gospel is the power of God to salvation for everyone who believes, for the Jew first and also for the Greek." The gospel, the good news, the euangelion, the gospel message. That is the power of God which brings salvation. Find the gospel message, believe it, and you have salvation. The word Paul uses here for power is the Greek word dunamis, which is where the English word dynamite comes from. The gospel is dynamite. It's powerful. Through Jesus, there is no one God cannot save. There is no sin that God cannot forgive. There is no sin that has to bind you. There is no life that's been lived so badly that God cannot turn it around. The gospel is so powerful, sinners can be forgiven and transformed. Jesus can do that in your life. And Paul is going to point out, it happens through faith in Jesus.
Paul is not ashamed

the gospel message that must go to Jews and Gentiles. Now, that's not a challenging thought today, but put yourself in the shoes of the people hearing this letter read for the first time. The Church of Rome was a mixture of Jewish converts and heathen converts. And Paul is saying to the self-righteous Jewish converts, and he'll talk more about this in later chapters, God can save Jews and also Greeks. He says of the gospel, "For in it the righteousness of God is revealed from faith to faith. As it is written, the just shall live by faith." Now that's Paul's thesis statement. The rest of the book of Romans explains and amplifies that statement. I'm getting ahead of myself a bit, but I want to prod your thinking. If I were to ask you, why do you believe you're going to heaven? Or perhaps, what does it take for a person to be able to go to heaven? Many people are going to say, I'll go to heaven because I'm a good person, which is a calamitous answer. The just shall live by faith, the Bible says. Faith lays hold of the righteousness of Christ, and that brings salvation. Ask a lot of people and they'll say, as long as you're a good person. So define a good person for me. In Romans 3, Paul is going to tell us that there is none righteous, no, not one. 2 verses later, there is none that does good, no, not one. Eternal life isn't given to the good. There's no one who is good. Eternal life is given to the righteous. Now, you might say, but no one is righteous. And you'd be right, except that faith in Jesus lays hold of His righteousness. When you believe in Jesus as your Savior, you receive His righteousness, which is the righteousness a person needs in order to go to heaven. Romans 4 verse 3, Abraham believed God and it was counted to him for righteousness. When he believed God was able to do what God had promised, it was imputed to him for righteousness. Good enough to go to heaven doesn't exist. People say, I'll do my best and God will do the rest. That's the antithesis of what Paul wrote in Romans. Your best isn't worth 2 cents. That's why you have faith in Jesus and in His best. Others will say, if I receive certain sacraments, then I can have eternal life. But that's precisely what Paul is teaching against here. That's salvation by works. It's no different to the Jewish believers saying, males have to be circumcised to be saved, or we should observe this Jewish feast day and then we can have assurance. This is what upset the church in Martin Luther's day. He preached righteousness by faith, quoting Paul and quoting Habakkuk, and the church of his day said, you can't teach people that. The church knew that if they could convince people that salvation came via the sacraments, then people would need the church for salvation, because through the church they would receive the sacraments. The people would become dependent on the church for salvation, and the sacraments would prop up the economy of the church. It was all salvation by works. Paul says, the just shall live by faith, or eternal life comes from faith in Christ and His Word. A person becomes just in the sight of God through faith in Jesus alone. That's the basis for everything that follows in the book of Romans. Now Paul addresses people who hold the truth in unrighteousness. Paul states that all people can know God because God has revealed Himself. The invisible things of Him from the creation of the world are clearly seen, being understood by the things that are made. God can be seen in creation, seen and known in the works of His hands. Evolutionary theory was inevitable, really. Satan knew that to sweep away God's influence in the world, he would have to abolish the teaching of creation. Paul's point is, you see evidence for God every time you see the things God has created. See a waterfall, or a flower, or a baby, or a sunrise. And you have to say that's evidence for God, because obviously those things didn't get there on their own. But after Charles Darwin was done, people were now saying those things got there on their own. So
no need for God.

because there was a big bang. No need for God, because somehow nothing exploded for reasons we can't understand, because you can't understand something like that. And then everything, the entire universe, now exists because everything came from nothing. In Darwin's day, there were plenty of people looking for a reason to shut God out of their lives. Sinners want a way to get rid of God, and evolution gave them just that thing. Evolution, there is no God. Marxism, there is no God. Much, not all, but much of science today, there is no God. Why shouldn't we have so much sin in the world when this is the prevailing narrative? Tell children there is no God, that they're the result of a cosmic accident, that they were not made in God's image, and that in the absence of a loving Creator God, this world is all you've got. No wonder we see what we see. If there's no God, there's no heavenly moral code. We live by our own moral code. If God didn't create us, why not live a self-centered life entirely on your own terms? The existence of God gives rise to the law of God, which is the basis of all morality. Paul says that the people who knew not God became vain in their imaginations, and their foolish heart was darkened. And notice this, professing themselves to be wise, they became fools. Now, without wanting to be offensive, it's bizarre that well-educated people can tell you with a straight face that this universe got here on its own. Professing themselves to be wise, they became fools. And then Paul talks about where this thinking led in his day. He writes of people dishonoring their own bodies between themselves. They worshipped and served the creature more than the Creator, and consequently, God gave them up to vile affections. Here, Paul speaks specifically about women who did change the natural use into that which is against nature, and likewise also the men, leaving the natural use of the woman, burned in their lust one toward another, men with men working that which is unseemly. The challenge we have with this passage of the Bible isn't that it's hard to understand. It's very clear. The challenge we have is people saying, why are you being judgmental and mean? Or, why is God unfair? You know, no one thinks it's mean when we repeat what the Bible says about pride. The Bible says pride is an abomination. No one minds when we say that. When we talk about what the Bible says about loving your neighbor, not being hateful, not stealing, people don't mind that at all. Now, when I say that the Bible teaches against the drinking of alcohol, I'll get some pushback. There are Christians who love to drink, you know, and they're determined to do it in spite of what the Bible says. Now, touch the subject of morality, and some people get pretty sensitive, reserving the right to determine their own moral code. Many people believe that this is just the way I am, and nothing can change that. I recognize this can be a very complex matter for some people. I know matters of a moral nature run deep. They get right down into the wiring of who we are. And I'm not sure we can always know just what factors are at play in a person's experience to lead them to believe that they are how they are and that they cannot possibly change. Obviously, many immoral people have changed. Many adulterers have changed. Many heterosexuals and many gays have changed. All kinds of immoral people have changed. It happens every day. God is clear about this. He's able to change any person's life and can keep anyone from yielding to inappropriate desires. Right after this, Paul lists a catalog of various sins, and he mentions fornication. This is what we could term sexual immorality. Why is it that when we talk about fornication, I was born this way and can't change, isn't a good excuse? No one accepts that. Why were you unfaithful to your husband? Well, I was born this way and I simply cannot change. I have to sleep around. No, we don't

0: think that. Nobody does. What we know is that Paul is clear. Leave God out of your life, and you cannot experience the power of the gospel. He mentions sexual sin as one of the places a person might go if they ignore the power of the gospel. He talks about all unrighteousness, fornication, wickedness, covetousness. Now, that barely gets a mention today. In fact, some churches encourage it. Maliciousness, envy, murder, debate, deceit, malignity, whisperers, backbiters, haters of God, despiteful, proud, boasters, inventors of evil things, disobedient to parents, without understanding, covenant breakers, without natural affection, implacable, that's unforgiving, unmerciful. Paul speaks of people who know better, but they not only commit sin, they take pleasure in others who sin. What's he saying? He's saying, this is where your life goes when you're not experiencing the power of the gospel. The gospel is the power of God unto salvation. But I'm hearing people saying, Pastor, you just mentioned me. What hope do I have? You might check many of those boxes. Debate, malice, envy, deceit, pride, disobedient to parents, unmerciful. That's most people at some time, and many people all the time. So what's the solution? The book of Romans has the solution. It's already given it to us. The just shall live by faith. Paul wrote Romans to help us understand that we are not to rely on our own works, on our own power. Whatever your weakness, your hang-up, your pet sin, whatever your addiction, whatever your dysfunction, Romans says God can completely change your life. Romans is going to tell you that where sin abounded, grace abounded more. God's grace is more powerful than your sin. God's power to clean you up and keep you clean is greater than the devil's power to drag you down into sin. Romans is no joke. The gospel is the power of God. Romans is going to tell you how you can be free from sin. And that's remarkable. It's going to say, sin shall not have dominion over you. And you will learn that you can experience all of this, the power of God, salvation, justification, forgiveness, freedom. You can have it all by faith in Jesus Christ. Jesus is coming back to this world soon. We're seeing the signs of His return all around us. If ever there was a time to open your heart to Jesus, that time is now. Eternity can be yours if you'll have faith in the one who died for you, gave His life for you. You don't have a debt now because Jesus paid it all, and that becomes real in your life when you accept it, when you believe it by faith. Can you invite Jesus into your heart right now? Can you ask Jesus to transform your life right now? Can you say, I will have faith in you. You died for me. I believe it. Can you say that right now? Let me pray with you. Let's pray. Father in heaven, thank you for the gospel, the good news that Jesus lived, died for us, ascended to heaven, ministers for us at your right hand, and gives us freely His righteousness. Friend, do you want that righteousness today? Will you accept it? Can you claim it now? Don't be saying you don't deserve it. No one does. Jesus didn't come to earth for the deserving. If He had, no one would be saved. Accept Him now. Father, we thank you for the gift of eternal life. We accept a new heart from you at this moment. We pray in faith. In Jesus' name, amen.
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1: 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This series will bless your life. 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
4: 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I'm Dr. Hanna Kaliova. I'm an endocrinologist and director of clinical research at the Physicians Committee for Responsible Medicine. When the diet is too acidic, these people have a higher risk of developing type 2 diabetes. There's an exponential relationship. The more acidic the diet,

is the higher risk of developing type 2 diabetes. But how do we know if a diet is acidic? Well, there is a basic formula for the dietary acid load, which is calculated from the amount of protein and phosphorus that we are eating in the diet, and we subtract magnesium and calcium and potassium. So when we apply this formula, we can kind of experiment with different types of diet and explore the effects on the body in different conditions. For example, let's say in athletes, there was a study where they compared a diet that was high in dietary acids, high in animal products, with a diet that was low in dietary acid, that was more alkaline. And they found out that the more alkaline diet increased the fitness level by 21% compared to the more acidic diet. Now, which foods are most acidic? When we look at animal products, all animal products are acidic. It's just a matter of how much. You may find it surprising, but meat is very acidic, but there's one food that's even more acidic than meat, and that's cheese. Cheese is by far the most acidic food. On the other hand, when we look at plant-based foods, fruits and vegetables, those tend to be much less acidic and more even on the alkaline side. So when we look at whole grains, for example, a rye bread, these types of foods would be slightly acidic, much less than the animal products. When we look at fruits and vegetables, those are alkalizing. That means that they not only don't contribute to the increased dietary acid load, but they alkalize the body's pH. They're even more powerful than alkaline water. You've probably seen alkaline water in the grocery store, and you're wondering, is it useful or is it not? Well, use it if you'd like for the taste, but when it comes to moving your pH toward more alkaline, fruits and vegetables will be much more effective in bringing this change. And the leafy greens are the most powerful foods that will turn your pH toward more alkaline. So when you're feeling like you don't have as much energy, having a green smoothie or a green salad is the way to go. Spinach and all the dark leafy greens, those are the most powerful ways to increase the alkalinity of your pH. And that may just boost your performance when it comes to physical fitness, but it brings you also some metabolic benefits. In one study, we put people on a low-fat vegan diet. That means no animal products and keep the fat content low. And after 16 weeks, we found that their dietary acid load decreased significantly. And that means that the diet was alkalizing. And this decrease in dietary acid load was also associated with weight loss. Roughly 26% of the weight loss that people experienced on the vegan diet was explainable by eating more alkaline foods. So here you have it. A plant-based diet is really good for many reasons. It provides a lot of phytonutrients. It provides plant protein instead of animal protein. It's low in fat, low in saturated fat, doesn't have any cholesterol. It has a lot of fiber. So all of these are beneficial. Plus, these foods are more alkalizing. They help with turning your pH toward more alkaline, which creates the right environment for your body to work well. It helps fine-tune your metabolism. It helps with weight loss. It helps with your physical performance and recovery. I hope you feel inspired to include more alkaline foods in your diet.
Well, let's do our Q&A.

0: Hey.
1: I have a couple of questions. The first one that came to my mind when you were talking about athletes was bones, and how does acid in the diet affect the bones?
0: What a great question. What's happening when we eat an acidic diet? Well, the body keeps the pH like fairly balanced and works overtime. So if we eat an acidic diet, it just needs to work overtime to keep the pH stable. It places a huge demand on the kidneys in the first place. So if it's a diet that's rich in animal products, and rich in animal protein and phosphorus, such as dairy, cheese is the highest, then the kidneys will need to get rid of the animal protein. And in doing so, it will pull some calcium from the bones as a buffer, and will excrete the extra calcium, as a buffer and as a compensation for the animal protein. So, having an acidic diet really affects the whole metabolism and the whole body. It places a huge demand on the kidneys, but also on the bones, which will become weaker.
1: That's interesting.
2: I was just thinking too, now spinning off of what you just said, does that also affect the aspects? I know a lot of people end up getting like liver stones, they get kidney stones. Does that play a role too, considering, I mean, you get the, it's a calcification, right? When you get stones, so how does that work?
0: Yeah, that's one of the mechanisms that may be involved in forming stones. When the body is pulling the calcium from the bones as a compensatory mechanism, that may contribute to it.
2: I was going to ask you too. We were just mentioning a little bit of the aspect of when God made the beginning, he made everything, like he made the herbs of the field and the fruit and the seed and the fruit. So can you explain a little bit about the aspect where vegetation, vegetables came in, if you want with.
0: Yeah, that's a great question. It's fascinating that we're discovering that a vegan diet is actually the optimal diet for people. And when many people believe in evolution, how do you explain that, right? Like on in the evolutionary theory, people believe that people just ate not only a vegan diet, but also included animal products. So that would be like the optimal diet in their view. But this is not what we are seeing. We're seeing that when somebody adopts a vegan diet, it has healing properties on the body. It creates the right environment where the body can heal itself. And this is a good example because vegetables have a super healing power. The leafy greens are the most alkaline food. And we find that in many conditions that are kind of stubborn, like for example, autoimmune conditions, the leafy greens have a superpower. And people with autoimmune conditions, when they consume more of the leafy greens, they really benefit.
2: I was going to ask you too, it just came to my mind since you mentioned that. Is it best to chew the greens or can you do smoothies? I know a lot of people like to make quick on-the-go smoothies. What's best as far as the alkalinity of those?
0: That's a great question. When it comes to alkalinity, it doesn't really matter whether it's a smoothie or whether you eat it and chew it. But there are other health benefits that come from chewing. Chewing your food is always better because the digestion starts in your mouth. So it's always a good idea. But if you're in a crunch and if you just have a few minutes and even a smoothie can be combined with your saliva. But we know from experience that you will not be as thorough. It's still better to get in the greens than not to get them at all.
1: Yeah, and with the kind of what you're talking about there with chewing and things like that, I was thinking about would there be a connection with how you process your food or chew it, and if it's alkaline, and would that help reduce inflammation? As far as like, would any of that contribute or help with reducing inflammation?
0: Yeah, that's a fascinating question because the fruits and vegetables that make the body's pH more alkaline, they really help reduce inflammation, and that's one of the reasons why it helps athletes. That's why so many athletes are becoming vegan because it speeds up the recovery. It reduces inflammation.

inflammation. So when you're an athlete, you want to train as much and as often as possible. But you're limited by the pain and by the lactic acid that's being formed inside the muscles. So a more alkaline diet will help you speed up the recovery and reduce the inflammation. So it will give you a great edge. Wow.

0: Like how can we test? Is there an easy way that we could test for like where our body's at as far as the alkaline acidity and like where we need to be, you know?
1: That's a great question. There's a simple test that we can use. You know, you can buy some pH strips in a store that are inexpensive, and you can just test your urine after each meal. And that way you can test out how each meal affects your body.
0: Oh, that's good.
2: So what you were mentioning just kind of brought to my mind the aspect of acidity versus alkalinity. So acidity actually seems like it slows the body down, and it can't, because the body's not really meant to process that. Mm-hmm. However, the you're talking about the leafy greens and the vegetables and the fruits, mm-hmm. God, I guess, made our bodies to be more acceptable to those things so they can heal faster. Is that kind of something I'm hearing from you?
1: Yeah, that's right. But I'd like also to add that I don't think we need to completely avoid all the foods that are slightly acidic. For example, rye bread is a good example. Okay. It's slightly acidic, but we don't need to avoid it. We don't need to be afraid, because if we're consuming a lot of fruits and vegetables, those will balance it out. But it's probably a good idea to get away from those major sources of dietary acid in the diet, which are the animal products. So to wrap up, moving away from the animal products toward plant-based eating helps with your body's pH, which may help energize your whole body, increase physical fitness, reduce your risk of diabetes, help you with weight management, and I hope you feel inspired to eat more alkaline foods.

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Perhaps you've been watching our Good News TV channel and you're wondering if there may be a church family near you where you can go and worship that teaches right out of the Bible like we do here on Good News TV. 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

0: nations will be shaken.
1: There are few things that can shut off your appetite more than finding overgrown bacteria in a plate of food. What you thought would be a juicy apple turns out to have a totally different flavor than you had hoped for. We usually associate bacteria with food that has gone bad or unfit to eat. Rightfully so. For example, you would think I'd be pretty crazy right now if I started chowing down on a rotten mango or a plate of spoiled beans. And while eating rotten food is indeed a bad idea, not all bacteria are bad. Perhaps you have heard how our bodies have good bacteria, but do you know how important those are to our overall health? Well, you are in for a treat today because our topic is gut health. Did you know that there are actually more bacterial cells in our bodies than human cells? Almost 10 times more. With bacteria making up so much of our human bodies, I think it's a topic worth diving into.
2: There are over 100 trillion bacteria cells that live in your intestines. And collectively, this is called the gut microbiome. And the microbiome isn't just a static thing that sits there. It actually interacts with your body. These bacterial cells

0: Cells create lots of metabolites that modulate many different aspects of health. One of the most important aspects is your immune system, because from a young age, as we start to eat food, the most important interface between us and the outside world is our GI tract. And as these bacterial cells munch on the same food that we're eating, they create metabolites that help to develop and form your immune system. And as a result, your gut microbiome plays a key role in immune health and in the health of many other systems in your body.
1: So a healthy microbiome creates light chain fatty acids from the foods that we eat, primarily from carbohydrates, from vegetable sources, and fruits and grains, especially from fiber and soluble fiber. So light chain fatty acids have a calming effect on the gut, and they help the gut produce healthy substances. When the gut is out of balance, getting too many processed foods, refined foods, and red meats, it creates toxic substances like TMAO, trimethylamine oxide. Researchers at the Cleveland Clinic wanted to understand this mechanism better, and so they attempted to do an experiment where they took 20 vegans and asked them to eat a hamburger. Turns out they couldn't find 20 vegans that were willing to eat a hamburger, so instead they gave them capsules containing choline, which is an animal protein. It turns out that for several weeks, as they ate choline tablets every day, there was no increased levels of TMAO in their bloodstream. However, people that were on the typical American diet with refined foods and processed foods and red meats, as soon as they took choline or ate a hamburger, there were dramatically increased levels of TMAO that were detected in their bloodstream within just a few minutes. And TMAO, again, is a substance that wreaks havoc on our bloodstream. It causes the arteries to constrict. It can cause them to rupture and form platelet aggregation that can lead to a heart attack or to a stroke. It is a strong promoter of atherosclerosis that leads to heart disease and plaque buildup. And that's just one mechanism that is beginning to be understood in a very detailed way. We believe that there are many others as well. The bottom line is eating healthy feeds your gut so that it can take care of all the other organs in our system.
2: Disruptions of the gut microbiome have been associated with the development of many diseases, including diabetes, cardiovascular health, mental health disorders, cancers, autoimmune diseases such as rheumatoid arthritis, none of which any of us wish to have. Recent research actually shows that when a cancer patient's microbiome is disrupted prior to administering cancer therapy, either by critical illness or recent antibiotic use, their body does not respond as well to the cancer treatment, and they have decreased overall survival. Conversely, when a cancer patient's microbiome is optimized prior to cancer therapy, the probability of responding to the treatment is increased. This effect is most pronounced in cancer patients undergoing immunotherapy. Let's listen to Dr. John Shin as he shares a kind of gross but very interesting study.
0: So in early 2021, there were two landmark studies published in the journal Science. And what these studies showed was that when you take melanoma patients who are undergoing immunotherapy for their cancers, you can divide them into two groups. A group that's responding to cancer immunotherapy and a group that's not responding. And what they did was they took stool from the patients who were responding to cancer immunotherapy and they did a fecal transplant into the patients who were not responding. Now, a fecal transplant is exactly what it sounds like. You take stool from one person and transplant it into someone else, either in the form of a stool capsule or endoscopy, like a colonoscopy. So it's a little bit gross, but regardless, when they did this, what they saw was that a significant number of the patients who were not responding to melanoma therapy suddenly started responding. And so this was proof of concept that changing someone's microbiome alone could convert them from a non-responder to a responder and have their tumor start shrinking. And this is exciting because we know that there's a lot that we can do to optimize a patient's gut microbiome before starting cancer therapy.
2: Pretty shocking stuff, right? Hopefully you're beginning to see how important it is for our overall gut microbiome to be working at optimal levels. So, how do we fortify this gut microbiome of ours? Let me give you 4 health tips. Number 1 is diet. The food that you choose to eat can change your gut microbiome for better or for worse.
0: So what constitutes a healthy gut microbiome? Although we don't know for sure, research has shown us that a higher gut microbial diversity, which means an increased amount of different types of gut bacteria in your microbiome, makes for a healthier microbiome. And so what increases gut microbial diversity? Well, one thing that we found for sure is eating plant-based foods. So the more plant-based foods you eat, especially foods that are high in fiber, it appears to increase the number and the type of bacteria that live in your intestines, and this results in a healthier gut microbiome. Conversely, eating a standard Western-type diet, which is high in processed foods and animal-based foods, appears to decrease the diversity of your microbiome and thus make it more unhealthy. So the moral of the story is that if you want the healthiest gut microbiome possible, eat more plant-based foods and decrease your consumption of animal-based foods and processed foods.
2: Number 2 is exercise. People who are more physically active have healthier gut microbiomes, as well as higher gut microbial diversity. On the contrary, those who are more sedentary exhibit lower gut microbial diversity, which in turn can lead to obesity. So while you're doing those sit-ups thinking you're only getting abs on the outside, you're also strengthening what's on the inside. Health tip number 3 is sleep. Let's listen to Dr. John Shin tell us why.
0: So the gut microbiome has an interesting relationship with sleep. When you are lacking sleep, or if you have poor quality sleep, this results in a disordered microbiome, a less diverse gut microbiome. And as we know, that leads to poor health outcomes. But also, when you have a disordered microbiome, this leads to poor quality sleep. There have been studies that have shown that people with disordered microbiomes cannot rest as well at night. So this becomes a vicious cycle. So the key here is to make sure that you focus on sleep quality so you don't start this vicious cycle from happening, and that you optimize your microbiome for better sleep health.
2: Health tip number 4 is most people's weak spot. Stress. Most of us know that stress is not good for us, but how detrimental it can be to our bodies is quite shocking.
0: The GI tract contains 500 million neurons, and so it's referred to as our second brain. And in fact, this system of neurons is directly connected to your actual brain. And this axis is called the gut-brain axis. And we've known for a long time that the gut can influence the brain, because people with gut disorders, such as irritable bowel syndrome, frequently have mood disorders, such as depression. But it can work the other way around as well. When you're suffering from stress or anxiety, this sends signals to your gut via your autonomic nervous system and your circulation, such that bad bacteria will grow in the gut. And when you have a large number of these bad bacteria growing in your gut, it causes inflammation in the gut, which leads to something called leaky gut syndrome. And what happens is that these bad bacteria then can leak into your bloodstream, causing further inflammation elsewhere. And this chronic inflammatory state is actually at the root of many diseases, including heart disease, diabetes, and cancer.
1: Many people talk about the benefits of probiotics, things that actually give good bacteria to our gut. Most of that doesn't get through the acid in our stomach, and what's actually more important is prebiotics, the food that we actually feed our gut so that it can be healthy. Prebiotics include things like whole grains, fruits, vegetables, complex carbohydrates, things that are high in soluble fiber. That is really good for a healthy gut.
2: Who knew that your gut was so affected by your brain? Just as stress on the mind affects your gut, so does a disordered microbiome affect your brain. For example, pathogenic microbes in your gut produce metabolites that affect the healthy gut-brain axis. There's also increased incidences of depression and mood symptoms in those with gut dysbiosis. Being under constant stress can cause a self-perpetuating downward spiral of a disordered microbiome, feeding into an inflammatory state that can lead to mental health disorders, as well as chronic illnesses such as cardiovascular disease and cancer. Yikes. So if stress is the culprit, what is the answer to stress? Well, here are a few ideas to try. Take a quiet

0: 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Listen to classical music for 20 minutes while out in nature. Take a nap. Sometimes while our brain is going a million miles an hour, taking a few moments to rest will help things calm down and relax.
1: Another great idea is to find a faith community. Studies have shown that people who report a vibrant spiritual life also report much lower levels of stress and mental health issues.
0: Our thoughts and perspective on the world can greatly affect our stress levels as well as our quality of life. For example, the thought that everything is going wrong can easily bring down your mood, your immune system, and even halt your digestion. So find some hope and take time to pray. Consider how your inner thoughts and beliefs affect your quality of life. This is a personal journey that each one of us need to go on. There you have it. 4 steps to a strong gut and a healthy immune system. Focus on these things and not only will your stomach be happy, but your brain as well.

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1: The mind is a curious thing. Music can impact it when nothing else works. After a stroke, patients may suffer from aphasia. That's the inability to use or comprehend words. But the ability to sing words is rarely affected. Even if an aphasic cannot speak them, the same words can

little town of Atchison, Kansas, on the banks of the Missouri River. Town of about 11,000. They had big hopes it was going to be a railroad hub, but they ended up losing out to Omaha in the north, Kansas City in the south. The town has just about everything you need to survive. A Sonic, a McDonald's, Dairy Queen, Subway. It's a good American town. Not a railroad town, but today it's known for this building, 223 North Terrace Street. This is the home where Amelia Earhart was raised. She was born in Atchison, Kansas in 1897. When she was 6 and a half years old, the Wright brothers flew for the first time. And when she was a little older, maybe a young adult, she took a ride in an aircraft in a plane, and she said that she knew that what she had to do with her life was fly.

Of course, by the time she flew, things were slightly more advanced than that which was seen in flight at Kill Devil Hills in North Carolina. And Amelia Earhart certainly did fly. She flew across the Atlantic. She flew, well, what she tried to do was fly around the world. She was going to become the first female to circumnavigate the globe. But something happened. I'd love to be able to tell you what, but no one knows with any certainty. She left Leh in where? Papua New Guinea. She flew to Howland Island, and then she was leaving Howland Island to fly to Hawaii, if my memory serves me correct, but she never made it. Now, people have searched and searched and searched for her. After all, she's a very important historical figure. She's been commemorated in, I mean, books and documentaries, postage stamps, roads named after her, schools named after her. Very, very important lady, a pioneer. But what happened to her? Somebody found a skeleton on an island near Howland Island, said that was her. They don't really think it was. Someone claimed that a photograph of some Americans who had been captured by the Japanese was of Amelia Earhart and her navigator, but that was not so. That was debunked. Just recently, I heard that a very important fellow with a lot of money had been searching the ocean floor looking for Amelia Earhart. I wish I could remember to tell you who that was, someone whose name you would recognize. But they never did find her, and in all likelihood, they never will. They searched and searched and searched and have not been able to find the great achiever, this important historical figure, the little girl from Atchison, Kansas. They never did find Amelia Earhart. Similar, people are searching today different, looking for spiritual meaning, looking for spiritual direction, looking for the church that is right for them. And how do you figure that out? For some people, where do the important people go? And that's where they go. For some people, it's as simple as what church has the best baseball team, or the best praise band, or the best preacher, or whatever is the biggest. And I don't know, maybe some of those things are important, but they're not that important. The Bible says that the church, Jesus' church, in fact, let me just say this, the Bible does say that Jesus would have a church. He said, speaking of himself, upon this rock, I will build my church. Jesus is shown as walking in the midst of the churches, depicted as candlesticks in Revelation chapter 1. You read in Revelation 7, letters to the seven churches. And again in the New Testament, certain churches are spoken of. Paul told Timothy that the church would be the pillar and ground of the, tell me, of the truth. So that's important. It might be important who has the best fellowship meals. It might be important whose preacher is the best known. It might be important who has the newest building. But what's really important is who has the truth. Because the church, if it's to be anything at all, according to the Bible, it is to be the pillar and the ground of the truth. Will you find a perfect church? No, you will not. If you did, the minute you walked in, it would now be less than perfect. Anything made up of people is going to be faulty. It's going to be flawed. I'm not making it easy or lowering the bar or letting anyone off the hook. But if you think you've got to find the perfect church, you will still be searching when the cows come home. Jesus didn't belong to a perfect church. As a matter of fact, the church, if you'll let me put it that way, that he belonged to, attempted to put him to death and ultimately succeeded. And not long before his death, he affirmed people who were financially supporting that church. Once the Christian church was established,
Paul said he withstood Peter to

the face. Some missionaries got sent home. Paul and Silas couldn't agree about everything. And so we're not looking for perfect people. What we're looking for is truth, and it's important that we do. And we can find that if we are willing to be led by the Holy Spirit of God. Revelation 12, verse 1 says, "Now a great sign appeared in heaven, a woman clothed with the sun, with the moon under her feet, and on her head a garland of 12 stars." It then goes on to say, this is speaking of God's church down through the ages. "Then the woman fled into the wilderness, where she has a place prepared by God, that they should feed her there for how long? 1,260 what? 60 days. That is the 1,260 years of papal supremacy. The church, the true church, was in the wilderness during that time. You weren't permitted in many or most places even to possess a Bible. People were put to death for lesser reasons than that. Truth did not flourish. Truth suffered. Down through the ages, God always did have faithful people who were true to his word, but during those 1,260 years, the truth really was, well, the Bible says the church was in the wilderness, and it says that for good reason. Would the church stay in the wilderness forever? No, it absolutely would not. Corruption came into the church, persecution came into the church, suffering came into the church, banishment came into the church, and it was a difficult time to be one of God's people. Literally, millions of people lost their lives at the hand of the ruling church. The church truth was absolutely in the wilderness. Now, the Bible had been front and center, but over time it was crowded out, and the truth of God's word was replaced by tradition and error and false teaching. Instead of baptism by immersion, it ultimately became the practice to baptize infants. Of course, they weren't baptized at all. They were sprinkled or christened. Transubstantiation came into the church. That is this idea that the bread and the juice are literally the body and the blood of Jesus. Of course they are not. They are symbols. There's no question about that. But you teach it long enough and you drill it in and you make it very difficult for people to disagree, and suddenly something is adopted. You know, you wonder, why do people believe what they believe today? Because for hundreds of years they weren't allowed to believe anything else, because if they did, they would be banished or put to death. That's a way to get something established. The natural immortality of the soul, false. A person dies, and what do? They go to sleep, and they sleep until when? The resurrection. That's right. But many of us were told as children, no, what actually happens is that you die and go to heaven, or you die and go to hell, or purgatory, or limbo, or someplace, making Jesus a liar. Because it was Jesus who said, "I am the resurrection and the life." Confession to God was replaced by confession to a priest. Can you imagine that? Going to a human being and saying, "Bless me, Father, for I have sinned. It has been X since my last confession. Here are my sins." And then the priest would say once upon a time in Latin, "Ego te absolvo," I absolve you. Now, the church will say, "Oh, God does the forgiving. We are just there to pass along the forgiveness." Not true at all, because the church dispenses the sacrament of reconciliation. Sacraments were not given by God. You don't go to a church to receive grace that you can receive directly from God. That's a church getting in the way of you and God and assuming an important yet
absolutely inappropriate role in the salvation process. And then rather than the Bible teaching of the seventh day being the Sabbath,

The church of the time taught that the day to worship God on or to observe as the Sabbath was the day of the sun. Not the Son of God, not that sun, but the day of the sun, S-U-N, a pagan worship day that was baptized by the church and then given to Christians to observe instead of the commandment of God. But God would raise up a church, and it would be like a lighthouse in a dark world. This church's existence would be all about pointing people to Christ and the teachings in Christ's word. That's why that church would exist. The church would exist to turn people away from tradition and back to truth, away from error and back to, well, again, truth. That's what God's church would do. It would encourage people to be ready to meet Jesus when he comes back. And remember, error, lies, traditions don't prepare us for the second coming of Jesus. God is a spirit, Jesus said, and they that worship him must worship him in spirit and in, can you tell me, truth. That's right. That's John 4, verse 24. But I want you to see how Revelation 12 ends. It says, and the dragon was wroth with the woman. Let's interpret that. The dragon, Revelation 12, same chapter, says the dragon is who? Satan, the devil. That's right. The devil was wroth is an old English word. Give me a modern English word. The devil was angry with the woman. The woman is the what? Okay, so now we know what this is saying. The devil was angry with the church and went to make war with the remnant of her seed. And now the church is described, which keep the commandments of God and have the testimony of Jesus Christ. A remnant is that which is left over at the end. So this is telling us that in earth's last days, the devil will be angry with the church and will make war with God's people in earth's last days. They are described as keeping the commandments of God and the testimony of Jesus Christ. So what we are told is that God will have a church that will be faithful. Again, I'm not talking about perfect, but it will carry a message that people can grab hold of and live and believe as a representation of their faithful attitude towards God. God will have a remnant according to the Bible. Now, knowing that ought to make you stop and say, well, I want to be part of that. If the Bible identifies a body of believers following the truth of God's word, then we would want to naturally enough be part of that body. So look at what we've already read. It says that the remnant keep the commandments of God. That's worth knowing. We're going to start a list here. We'll compile a list so that when we're done, we can read through this and ask ourselves if we can find that remnant. Keeps the commandments of God. Now, ladies and gentlemen, you would not, well, you would have to look, as a matter of fact. If you were visiting every church in town one a week, it would take you, I think, a number of weeks before you find a church that is actually keeping the commandments of God. Many churches will tell you they don't have to be kept, which, of course, is spiritual malpractice to tell somebody that. Other churches will say, well, we keep nine, but there's one commandment that we don't need to keep today. But notice the Bible says the remnant, God's church in earth's last days, keep the commandments of God, and that is absolutely important. It's important that we understand God is calling us to fidelity and faithfulness. God is calling us to surrender our lives fully and completely to him. Now, I want you to notice, and that is in Revelation 14:6, John said he saw an angel, a messenger, flying in the midst of heaven, having the everlasting gospel to preach to those on the earth. Now, that's important. God's people in earth's last days will proclaim the everlasting gospel. Salvation is by grace alone, through faith alone, in Christ alone. Jesus died for the

the sins of all, ascended to heaven, ministers at God's right hand, and is one soon day coming back to take us home. The gospel teaches us that while we were yet sinners, Christ died for us. The gospel teaches us that we are without hope, except as Jesus gave his life for us, and through faith in Jesus, without paying a dime, without making a pilgrimage, through faith in Jesus, we may know we have the gift of eternal life. Now, I don't know how it is with your heart tonight. So I just want to emphasize this for a moment. My friend, Jesus died for you. Jesus is willing to forgive your sins. Does not matter how bad they might be. Jesus will give you a new start and a new heart. Yes, even you. You don't know what I've done. I know what Jesus has done. And Jesus has died for you to make a way of escape from sin and its penalty and its presence. We know that Jesus is in heaven and he is preparing mansions for the saved. Can you say amen? And there's one right there that either has your name on the door or Jesus is just waiting to put your name on the nameplate. The gospel says Jesus died for you. It is good news. And we can be glad and rejoice in that. If the Son therefore makes you free, you shall be free indeed. And you can know tonight that you are free in Jesus. Come on and say amen. Don't make this hard. It's easy. We sinned, he saves. We got it wrong, he did it right. We deserve to be lost. Jesus died, so instead we can be saved. God is doing everything he can to convince you that he loves you and wants you to be with him forever. Just accept that and you'll be okay. The Bible says the everlasting gospel goes to every nation, tribe, tongue, and people. And that, I believe, if you're making a list, and I hope you are, this becomes a very important point. The gospel must be proclaimed throughout the entire world. And so, if God has a body of believers, it has got to be worldwide. It just has to be. How else can you proclaim the gospel message, not only proclaim, but live and demonstrate the power of the gospel on a worldwide level? Now notice Revelation 12:17 again. The dragon, the devil, was wroth, angry with the woman, the church, and went to make war with the remnant of her seed, which keep the commandments of God and have the testimony of Jesus Christ. Now let's look at that. God's church in earth's last days will have the testimony of Jesus Christ. If you would look in Revelation 19:10, you would find that the testimony of Jesus is the spirit of prophecy or the gift of prophecy. Now that's interesting. And we really do need to pause and see if we can find out what that is. I've been in churches where it seems like everybody is a prophet, has a word from the Lord, makes a prophecy. They prophesy about one thing or another. Maybe that's what God is talking about here, but maybe not. Maybe there's something different here. Gift of prophecy. Well, somebody says, wasn't Gene Dixon a prophet? I got a short answer for that. No. Was Nostradamus a prophet? No. Didn't he make some predictions? It seems. Didn't they come true? Not as far as I can tell. But people, if you read what Nostradamus wrote, it was some pretty obscure, out there stuff. And when it's interpreted today, it's bent and twisted and so on. So, no, Nostradamus didn't have any sort of gift, prophetic gift, given to him by God. Well, where will you find the gift of prophecy? You're not going to find it in the tabloids. It's not wherever Nostradamus might be. Notice what Paul wrote when he's talking about spiritual gifts. He wrote this to the church in Corinth in 1 Corinthians 12:28.
And God

God has appointed these in the what? In the? Now the rest of you, in the what? First what? Secondarily, prophets. And the prophets are found where? In the church. Then teachers and miracles and gifts of healings and helps and administrations and varieties of tongues, which is languages. We believe in that. We believe in the gifts of the Holy Spirit. The Holy Spirit is not dead, still works, still operates. But these gifts are to be found operating within the confines of the church in the life and ministry of, maybe confines is the wrong word. I don't want to leave you with the wrong impression. But in the church, you find the gifts of the Spirit, including the gift of prophecy. That's important, you know. Just as he gives other gifts, God gives the gift of prophecy. Now, if you've been exposed to some weird ideas of the gift of prophecy, you need not think that this is weird. This is very, very biblical. The Bible said that God's church in earth's last days would have the gift of prophecy, just as plain and clear as that. Now, if you look through the Bible, you will discover some identifying marks helping you recognize the genuine gift of prophecy. I remember talking to a young man. He said, "We're having a revival at our church, preacher." I said, "That's great. Who you got preaching?" He said, "We got Jack Spratt or Jack Sparrow or Jack someone or other. I don't know." I said, "Well, that's great. How is it?" He said, "It's wonderful. He's a prophet." "Oh," I said, "that's terrific. How do you know he's a prophet?" And he said, "Preacher told me." Which is okay, I guess, but no. How do you know? How do you know if someone has the gift of prophecy? When you go into the Bible, you discover point number one, that the gift of prophecy will always be accurate. So you don't say thus and so is going to happen and it doesn't happen. Now, Nineveh was different. Jonah went there and said, "God will destroy Nineveh unless you repent." They repented. Nineveh was not destroyed. So the gift of prophecy, if the Holy Spirit is bringing the message, then whatever the message is not going to be wrong. It will only be right. Secondly, it will be in harmony with the Bible. I'll go so far as to say in harmony with the Word of God. Same thing, I guess. You won't have the prophet saying something is going to take place, but the Bible says very much the opposite thing. That's an important consideration. Third point is the gift of prophecy will exalt Jesus. It will uphold God's law. Isaiah 8 and verse 20 said, "To the law and to the testimony, if they do not speak according to this word, it is because there is," you tell me, "no light in them." Wow, imagine if we took that seriously. If they don't speak according to this word, to the word of God, there is no light in them. If they don't speak according to the law and to the testimony, there is no light in them. And so the gift of prophecy will uphold the law of God and won't contradict the law of God. And then what we read just moments ago, the gift of prophecy will be found in the, you tell me what that word is? That's right. In the church. And there's a reason for that. Remember why God gives the gift of prophecy at all. When God is getting ready to do something epic, something big, frequently in the Bible you see the gift of prophecy in action. "I'm going to destroy Nineveh." The prophet went down there and exercised the prophetic gift. When God was going to destroy the world even before Jonah's time, God raised up a man named Noah, gave him the gift of prophecy, and Noah proclaimed to the then known world that destruction was coming. Before Jesus came to this earth,
God gave

gave a spiritual gift, placed it upon a man named John the Baptist, who proclaimed the advent of the Messiah. You know, if the gift of prophecy was given to talk about the first coming of Jesus, it is certainly not a stretch to think that the gift of prophecy would be given to talk about the second coming of Jesus, to prepare people to be ready for the second coming of Jesus. In fact, Amos 3 verse 7 says, "Surely the Lord would do nothing unless he reveals his secrets to his servants, the prophets." So how did God place the gift of prophecy in the midst of a church that kept the commandments of God? How'd that happen? Well, let's go back in time. In the early 1840s, a Baptist minister, what kind of minister? A Baptist minister named William Miller. What was his name? And William Miller was by denomination a what? This man began studying the Word of God. In fact, he studied in the 1830s. But he became convinced by the early 1840s that Jesus was going to return to the world. He was absolutely convinced of that. The man lived in upstate New York. And while he was coming under conviction about the nearness of Jesus' return, he studied the Word of God and became pretty well convinced that Jesus was going to return to the earth in the year 1843. Well, Jesus didn't come back in 1843. That little group re-examined their positions and realized they'd made a mistake. The 2300-day-year prophecy expired in 1844, not 1843. They say, we were wrong. Our math was off. 1844, Jesus is going to come back. And you know what's really interesting? It was on this day in 1844, October the 22nd is today's date, while we meet here at the Mesa Convention Center. On October the 22nd, 1844, there were people at the William Miller Farm. I've been there. It's a beautiful place. Thoroughly convinced that Jesus was coming back on that day. Now, of course, they were mistaken. We're not going to criticize them. The disciples were mistaken. They thought Jesus was going to kick the Romans out and make Israel great. People make mistakes. But on this day, how many years ago was that? 175 years ago. How about that? These dear souls believed that Jesus was going to come back. Of course, the Bible says no man knows the day or the hour. But that's what they believed. Oh, when Jesus did not come back, many of those dear folks were discouraged. They were known as Millerites because they followed the teachings of William Miller. They had come from many different churches, from the Christian Connection, from the Baptist Church, from other denominations at the time. Millerites because they believed William Miller's teachings. They were also known as Adventists because they believed in the imminent advent of Jesus Christ. Well, some of them, they just sort of skulked back to their churches, the Methodist Church and so on. Others drifted away and started a denomination, which today is really very, very small. Others gave up on God altogether. But others said, no, hold on a minute. We've looked at the prophecy. It is rock solid. It's rock solid. Unto 2,300 days, then the sanctuary will be cleansed. Miller believed the earth was the sanctuary because that's what people believed. And he believed that the sanctuary being cleansed was the earth being cleansed by fire at the return of Jesus. Well, he was wrong about that, wasn't he? And in the ensuing day or days that followed, some of these believers, re-examining their position, had an epiphany. They said, no, wait a minute.
the earth

isn't the sanctuary. The sanctuary was the sanctuary or temple on earth, and it's now the sanctuary of God in heaven. Of course. And the cleansing of the sanctuary means that we are living in the antitypical day of atonement. Of course. On October the 22nd, 1844, Jesus certainly didn't come back. He was never coming back on that day. But instead, what he did do was begin his final work of judgment, indicating that we are rapidly nearing the end of earth's days. So this group of believers was committed now, a small group, to sharing, to proclaiming the great truths of God's word. And as they studied, they learned more and more and more. It's as though they were finding neglected Bible truths and putting pieces together like the pieces of a puzzle. And it was in the midst of this milieu that God placed his hand on a 17-year-old young woman and extended to her a spiritual gift which she exercised in pointing people all over the world to faith in Jesus Christ. She called them to the Bible as the Word of God. She called them to Jesus as the sinner's only hope. She pointed them to the Scriptures as the holy oracles, as the Word of Almighty God. She pointed people to the great work that was before the Christian church, that great mission work of sharing Jesus and taking the gospel to every nation and kindred and tongue and people. She wrote many books, which have been published in more than 135 languages. All of them, basically, the theme is faith in Jesus Christ, preparation for the return of Jesus. Many of them have become best-selling books in certain circles, and by number, absolutely so. The book, The Ministry of Healing, has been described by many people as being more than 100 years ahead of its time, dealing with physical and mental health at a time when physicians were prescribing smoking for the benefit of your health, at the time when people were bloodletting, believing that this made people well. She said that that tobacco is a slow, insidious, and most malignant poison. How'd she know? She wasn't a doctor. Doctors didn't believe this. How'd she know? God placed that upon her heart, and she shared it with people who were preparing for eternity. She commented on the parables of Jesus Christ in the book, Christ's Object Lessons. She spoke about history and prophecy in the book, The Great Controversy, which I want to give you on Friday night. She wrote about raising children for the glory of God, having positive, meaningful relationships, the life and ministry of Jesus Christ in her book, The Desire of Ages. And people noticed, in addition to commenting on smoking, at a time when health standards were in the gutter, she wrote extensively about health. And over the years, this has garnered her plenty of attention. One man wrote, "Whatever may be the religious belief of a reader, he or she cannot help but gain much guidance in a better and healthier way of life from reading the major works of Ellen White. Every modern specialist in nutrition whose life is dedicated to human welfare must be impressed by the writings and leadership of Ellen G. White. Her ministry has helped countless thousands begin and maintain a saving relationship with Jesus Christ. She pointed people to the Bible. She pointed people to the God of heaven and encouraged them in faithfulness to His word. That's what the gift of prophecy is supposed to do." Now, let me ask you a question. Does this mean then that having the gift of prophecy is like having another Bible? Oh, 100% no, absolutely not. A Christian believer takes her beliefs, her or his rule of faith and practice from the Word of God.
Okay, then.

is like another authority that is to be the final word in your life. No, no. Bible believers are Bible believers. I'm very familiar with the writings of Ellen White, but we've met together now for the better part of 4 weeks, and this has been a Bible seminar. Can you say amen to that? Sure. That's what we believe. That's where we derive our belief system and our faith and our practice. Does having this gift mean that the Bible is somehow less important? Absolutely not. Keep reading the Bible. But you will discover that what this Christian woman wrote will deepen your appreciation of the Word of God and lead you on a journey, or perhaps continue you on a journey of discovery and faith. The church that she helped to found is in more countries in the world today than any other Protestant church. Her ministry has had an enormous, enormous effect. As a matter of fact, because I want you to become somewhat familiar with what she wrote, I want to share with you this book as you leave tonight. It's called Steps to Christ. I like what's written on the back of this version. Do you know Jesus, or do you only know about him? I want you to know him. Of course you can know Jesus from reading the Bible. Of course you can. But we both know that there are many helpful books that have been written that assist us in our understanding of the Bible or our relationship with Jesus. Steps to Christ is one of them. I've read many books about Jesus, about the Bible. I have never read outside of the Bible a better book on the subject of having a relationship with Jesus that works than the book Steps to Christ. I hope you'll read it. And I believe that when you read that book, you will say, even if you don't know much about Ellen White and her ministry, you will say, there's something about what she wrote that has the, what's the right word to use? That has the air of integrity about it. There's something about what she wrote that suggests that this was given her by God to share with others. And so God's last day church will keep the commandments, proclaim the everlasting gospel. It will be worldwide, and it will have the gift of prophecy. Is there more? Yeah, look at this with me. Revelation 18. After these things, I saw another angel coming down from heaven, having great authority. And the earth was illuminated with his glory. And he cried mightily with a loud voice, saying, Babylon the great is fallen, and has become a dwelling place of demons, a prison for every foul spirit, and a cage for every unclean and hated bird. For all the nations have drunk of the wine of the wrath of her fornication. The kings of the earth have committed fornication with her, and the merchants of the earth have become rich through the abundance of her luxury. A damning indictment on Babylon. Babylon and the daughters that comprise Babylon along with the mother church. But notice what Christ says next. John wrote, I heard another voice from heaven saying, come out of her, my people, lest you share in her sins and lest you receive of her plagues. Now, this is a very clear call. I heard it myself one day. Raised in a church where we prayed to the dead and went to church on Sunday, and even we didn't even pretend it was the Sabbath. That was just the church day. We believed dead people were going to heaven or hell or purgatory when they died. A lot of genuine good people in that church, and I'm certain many of them will be in heaven. And I'm hopeful many of them will be in heaven. I'm certain one or two of them will be in heaven. Certain. But God had better plans for me than that. Not that it wasn't a church where I couldn't know about God, but it certainly was not a church teaching the Word of God. I read these verses one day and I knew it was time to grow in my faith. Come out of her, my people. I said, that's me. I'm one of God's people. Come out of her, John, write your own name in there, lest you share in her sins and lest you receive
of her plagues.

God says, come out of her, my people. And so this will be a body of believers that will call people out of false worship, out of Babylon.

the remnant that keep the commandments of God and the faith of Jesus. Now, as we consider these identifying points, you could draw up a list of every last denomination or church in the world, and you will find that there is only one church that meets these and the others that exist as well. And so I hear somebody thinking out loud, or thinking, John, are you saying that the only true believers are people who go to your church? Are you saying that the only saved people are people who go to your church? Now, listen, you know me well enough by now to know that I'm absolutely not suggesting that. Not at all. But what I am stating is that God calls us to step away from error as quickly and as far as we can, and to unite together with people who believe the Bible and be part of a body of believers that is following the Word of God and not cunningly devised fables, to coin a biblical phrase. God wants us to grow in our relationship with Him. Look at Proverbs 4:18. But the path of the just is like the shining sun that shines ever brighter unto the perfect day. What does that mean? Your pathway in following Jesus should get brighter and brighter and brighter and brighter. Now, of course, that's not the experience many of us have. We arrive in church when we're 9 years old or 19 years old, and we say, this is it. It might be a loving congregation. You might be blessed spiritually there. But what makes you think that the first stop on the train line is your ultimate destination? It's like when I went to school, I started at primary school, elementary school. And I left that and went to high school. What was I saying? Bad elementary school? No, no. Great elementary school. It prepared me for high school. And then you go from high school to college. Is that a disavowal of your high school? No, it's saying that your high school did its job and prepared you to take the next step. And what's the ultimate step? Well, you can go to graduate school, do postgraduate work, postdoctoral work. In other words, there's no end to your spiritual growth. And it's just a mistake to think that the first body of believers, or even the second, or maybe the third, that God plops you down in is necessarily where He wants you to be forever. You can find out pretty quickly if it is. Is the Bible being taught? All of the commandments of God? Salvation by grace through faith? Is it truly worldwide? Are you hearing about the judgment hour and preparation for the return of Jesus? Has the mark of the beast been explained, or do you just shrug and say, we don't really know? And so it's not that hard to discern whether you are where God wants you to be. And maybe, in fact, there's a very good possibility that God wants you to grow. Friend, don't think that growing in your faith is a negative commentary or a negative reflection on the churches where you have been or the one where you are now. I realized that God was leading me and was growing me. Think about what happened down through history. 9 days from now, it'll be the 502nd anniversary from the time Martin Luther nailed his 95 theses to the door of the Castle Church in Wittenberg, Germany. Luther had no burning desire to leave his church. He did not want to. It was not his intention to start a new church. That was not his idea. But Luther had to follow the truths of the Word of God. Now, his followers, though, camped around him, and they became Lutherans. But then other reformers came along and picked up the torch of truth and carried it further. Zwingli was a contemporary of Luther. Calvin came later. And then there were others like John Wesley, for example, Roger Williams, who was here on American shores. The truth was getting brighter and brighter. More was being added. The Anabaptists put their hand up and said, people ought to be baptized by immersion. And so this came into Protestant Christianity as well. Well, a couple of other things happened here on these shores. Around the world, if you study this, people were rising up and claiming that the return of

of Jesus was near. Not only William Miller in the United States, but others in other parts of the world as well. Then a group of believers stumbled upon the fact that the seventh day was the Sabbath, and precious few Christians were observing the seventh day Sabbath. And so the light grew, the light grew, the light got brighter and brighter. In preparation for the second coming of Jesus Christ, the light was getting brighter. And out of that came a movement that would become known as the Seventh-day Adventist Church, standing on the shoulders of great men and women of God who had gone before, believing plenty of what Luther said, believing much of what Wesley said, believing plenty of what Roger Williams and the Anabaptists and other great movers and reformers and shakers and prominent Christians taught, bringing together a system of truth designed by God to prepare us for the second coming of Jesus, which we believe is going to happen soon. Soon and very soon, we're going to see the King. But will you be ready on that day? If you've turned your heart over to Jesus and said, Lord Jesus, write your word in my heart. Let your will be done in my life. Grant me grace to surrender to you completely. You'll be ready then. But when God speaks to you and you say, no, God, when you turn your back on God, when you resist, when you rebel, when you say, oh, that's for somebody else, not for me. I see what the Bible says, but I'm not really taking that very seriously. Or maybe it's not that important, even though it's in the Word of God. I want you to think again. Are you actually heading for heaven? Or might you be on the track to a different destination? It's worth thinking that through. And my friend, I hope and I pray that you will. Jesus is coming back soon. God calls us out of Babylon, and not out of Babylon just to wander and drift, but out of Babylon into a movement that is taking the everlasting gospel to the world in more countries than any other Protestant church. Not perfect, but the Bible is perfect. Jesus is perfect, taking God's final gospel message to the world. Jesus is coming back, and he would have a church that would teach truth and not tradition. We remember that the Pilgrim Fathers came to this land in the 1600s. Landing ultimately at Plymouth Rock. But before they left the Netherlands on their way to England, where they got a little hung up and then headed to the United States, what would become the United States, their pastor John Robinson knelt down on a beach with them, a beach in the Netherlands. And he said, I charge you before God that you follow me no farther than you've seen me follow Christ. For I am verily persuaded that the Lord hath more truth and light yet to break forth from his holy word. Do you like what he said? Only follow me where you've seen me follow Christ. There's more truth. There's more light coming. And he urged his people to follow that light. John chapter 10, verse 16, the Bible says, and other sheep I have which are not of this fold, them also I must bring, and they shall hear my voice, and there shall be one fold and one shepherd. Jesus is gathering his people together even now. He wants us not to be part of Babylon, but of his remnant. He wants us to follow not tradition, but truth. That's the will of God. He's calling to you tonight to make a stand on the Bible, to believe it, to live it. Does that mean we are to grow? Sure. Does it mean changes? I would hope so. Because not one of us want to stay the same as we have always been. I have some ushers who are going to come forward and place a card in your hand. Well, actually, they're going to place a container in the hand of somebody at the end of a row. Please take a card out.

keep one, pass that container along. And please, no matter who you are, how young, how old, what your experience with God is, there is a way for you to respond to God's voice, to God's call in your life on that card tonight. And you will find the card says, a new day is dawning. And there's a reason it says that. I believe a new day is dawning for you. Through faith in Jesus Christ, a new day is dawning. I know you can read, I know you've heard, but I wonder if tonight there isn't somebody whose pen is hovering above one of those boxes and thinking, man, should I? Or maybe thinking, I should. At times like this, even as straightforward as a decision might be, there can seem to be complicating factors. You're wondering what others are going to think. You're wondering how you explain this. You're wondering about the ramifications of what may be changes in your life. Oh, do think about that. Do think about the ramifications of faithfulness to Jesus. Do think about the ramifications of a complete surrender to the Word of God and the will of God. Do think about the ramifications of saying, Lord, I'm throwing my lot in with you completely, totally, fully. Do think about that. But if there are some maybe roadblocks or maybe some uncertainties, trust God to work those out. He's God. He can. He's able. He will. He wants to. It's no accident you find yourself at this Revelation Today seminar. God led you here. And it's no accident that you find yourself in here tonight. As we've discovered or discussed the search for the church, no accident. God had something for you. He has something for you. We are in the midst of a great battle between good and evil. We are in a spiritual warfare. And God calls to us tonight to say, God, I'm on your side. I'm on your side. That's what it's going to look like from now on. I'm on your side. And even if you don't have all of your questions answered, know that God will answer them for you. He just will. It's what He does. I choose to follow the teachings of Jesus as found in the Bible. Out of love for Jesus, I choose to keep all of His commandments, including the seventh-day Sabbath. I want to follow Jesus in baptism or rebaptism. I choose to worship Jesus in spirit and in truth and become part of the Seventh-day Adventist Church. Point five, I have some questions I'd like to discuss. Be prayerful. As Scott sings, reach out after God and say, God, lead me to make a decision for Jesus tonight.

I choose to follow the teachings of Jesus as found in the Bible. Out of love for Jesus, I choose to keep all of his commandments, including the seventh-day Sabbath. I want to follow Jesus in baptism or rebaptism. Listen, friend, it's a straightforward procedure. The best time to make a decision for Jesus, you know when that is? When is it? It's always now. It's always now, not tomorrow, no mañana, but now. That's why God calls to you. Not calling you to prepare you for a month from now or a year from now or a decade from now. And the decisions that God brings to your heart, they are privileges. Privileges. I remember the day I was baptized like it was yesterday. I shall never forget. Greatest day of my life. Because on that day, I knew I was a child of God. And nothing was going to change that. So if you've not been baptized, or if you have and you feel you need or would want to be rebaptized, then let us know. Make a decision tonight. It's Jesus who's

urging you to do that. The fourth point on the card says, I choose to worship Jesus in spirit and in truth and become part of the Seventh-day Adventist Church. And point five, if you have questions you'd like to discuss, let us know. And again, put your name and your details there. I'm praying that you'll follow God's prompting to make tonight a decision for Jesus. Thank you, Scott. Come on, let's pray together now. Our Father and our God, in the name of Jesus, we come to your throne of grace, grateful, undeserving, faulty. But Lord, you are good, and we know it. You've called to us, you've invited us, you've swung open wide the gates of heaven to us. Lord, I urge you to urge through those gates everyone who really should. Every doubter, give that person confidence, certainty. Every hesitating soul, give that one confidence to move forward following your leading. Tonight we celebrate that Jesus is Lord, that while we were yet sinners, he died for us. We're looking forward to going home to be with you forever. Let the day of Jesus' return come quickly, of course, according to your perfect timetable. But Lord, we're ready to go. Bless us to that end, please, we pray, and we thank you. In Jesus' name, please say with me, amen.

0: 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Thank you for your support.
1: Who diligently seek him. Hebrews 11, verse 6.

0: my name is Angela Lomakang. Welcome to 3ABN Cooking. I'm glad that you have tuned in. You are going to be blessed. And growing up, I spent most of my time in the kitchen. I'm from a family of eight, and that's all we ever do. We cooked, we talked, we laughed. We had so much fun in the kitchen. So today, we are going to be in the kitchen,
1: yes. And
0: we are going to be cooking. And the foods that we're going to be cooking is about people, is for people who has diabetes. And over 1.4 million people in the United States are diagnosed with diabetes every year. So we have an important program for you. And I know you know someone, I'm pretty sure, that has diabetes. In my family, we have diabetes. I have a brother that has diabetes, a nephew, and so many others. And today we have a wonderful guest with us, Lucia Tiffany. Welcome.
1: Thank you so much, Angela. I'm so happy to be here with all of you.
0: Now, you are a diabetes coach?
1: I am.
0: A registered nurse? And what is the other one again?
1: I have a master's in public health
0: as
1: well.
0: That's it.
1: So I've used them all together to help people to prevent as well as to reverse diabetes.
0: How did you get into this?
1: You know, I started out pretty early.
0: Okay.
1: I was blessed to be born into a family where both of my parents were very interested in health education as I was growing up.
0: Yeah.
1: And so I had a lot of opportunities to share with the public from an early age things that would help them to promote their health, to prevent things like heart disease and cancer and, you know, all of those diseases that are killing us today. And so it's been my privilege and my pleasure to be in a position where I can share with people what I've learned through many years of working with people, helping them to reverse chronic disease.
0: Amen. Yes. Now, today we are going to be cooking some foods. What type of foods are we going to be cooking today?
1: All right. Today it's all about protein dishes. In other words, things that like can create the centerpiece of your meal.
0: Right.
1: Today a lot of people are talking about protein.
0: Yes.
1: Many people are on fairly high protein diets.
0: Yeah.
1: And we're going to be talking about some of the advantages of plant-based protein and how to use them to optimize your blood sugars.
0: Now, cooking doesn't have to be boring.
1: Oh, no.
0: It doesn't have to be boring, especially if you're diabetic. You think, oh, because I have a nephew that was recently diagnosed with diabetes, and he doesn't know what to eat. Mm. He's like, oh, I don't know what to eat. All I have to eat is sweet potatoes. No, there's more to life than eating sweet potatoes.
1: Which is, yes, exactly why we have this whole series on diabetes-defying menus. And today is diabetes-defying protein dishes. So we'll be looking at dishes that will fuel us up, get us ready for the rest of the day, keep us full, all of those sorts of things.
0: Okay, let's look at our recipe. What's the recipe do we have, the menu for today?
1: Our menu for today is going to be tomato basil soy curls over a legume pasta, black bean tacos with avocado cream, almond rice casserole, and cashew white sauce that can go on top of that.
0: Okay. Our first one that we're going to make is
1: the tomato basil soy curls. So let's take a look at what's in that.
0: Here we go.
1: We have 2 cups of dry soy curls, 2 cups of warm water, 1 tablespoon of Lucia's chicken style seasoning, an 8-ounce package of red lentil, chickpea, or other legume pasta, 1/2 large onion quartered and sliced thinly, 2 tablespoons of water, 2 cloves of garlic crushed, 1 teaspoon of Italian seasoning, 1/3 cup of tomato paste, 1 teaspoon of honey, 2 teaspoons of Lucia's chicken style seasoning again, 1 teaspoon of Bragg's liquid aminos, and 1 can of diced tomatoes, as well as 1/2 cup of chopped fresh basil.
0: Wow, it sounds amazing.
1: It is. I think you're going to really love this one.
0: You don't have to be a diabetic to eat this, do you?
1: Oh, absolutely not. This is something the whole family can enjoy.
0: Ooh.
1: So, okay. Yes.
0: Where do we start?
1: I want to start by putting some pasta in to boil. You'll notice that this is red colored. It's because it's made from red lentils. It is actually 100% made from lentils. And so it's an excellent choice for people that are wanting to get their blood sugars balanced, because often pasta, most kinds of pasta that are flour-based, even if they're like whole grain, like a brown rice pasta, which some people will do instead of the white flour pasta when they're trying to be healthier, they will still spike your sugars after a meal. The legume pasta works just like beans,
0: and
1: you don't
0: that.
1: Get that sugar spike. So it's an excellent, excellent
0: Where
1: way
0: can you buy
1: to
0: that?
1: Enjoy pasta. Just about any supermarket nowadays has options for pasta made from chickpeas or red lentils, sometimes a combination of chickpeas and some other things.
0: And this is legumes. I like
1: that. So I love the red lentil one. Mm-hmm. I actually find that it holds together well. Some kinds of alternate pastas fall apart if you're not really careful. This one seems to really hold up well and is even good after you reheat it. Like it doesn't just turn to mush.
0: Oh, really?
1: Yes.
0: Okay.
1: So I like that. So we're going to get that started boiling while we work on the sauce that we're going to put on it.
0: Ooh, smells great.
1: And this sauce is, the protein part of it is soy curls. It's a dehydrated whole soybean product. So unlike many other meat analogs, this is a whole food. They didn't take anything out of the soybeans to make them.
0: It's good.
1: It's widely available on Amazon and in many health food stores.
0: Yes, it is. They're great. Okay.
1: So I think I need a little bit of hot water there.
0: All
1: if you want to give me about 2 cups probably will
0: about
1: work for this.
0: Just cups. Fill it up to there.
1: It doesn't have to be precise.
0: All right.
1: And I'm going to sprinkle a little bit of my chicken style seasoning on it to flavor the liquid that is going to be used to rehydrate the chicken. So let's go ahead and pour that right in there, the
0: whole
1: thing.
0: Nice and hot. Ooh.
1: Yes.
0: Okay, and this makes it soft.
1: Yes, it'll rehydrate.
0: It okay.
1: And using warm water will make it rehydrate faster.
0: Mm.
1: And so since we want to make sure you get to see this whole process, I want to get started with that right away. So
0: how long does it soak?
1: I like to let it soak about 10 minutes.
0: Yep.
1: Maybe 5. It's a hot water, so it might be ready in a little bit less. And then we're going to go ahead and start sauteing the base for our tomato sauce.
0: Okay.
1: So I'm going to have a hot pan here, and we're going to start by putting in the onions.
0: Hmm.
1: And we're going to do a dry saute of the onions.
0: I was going to say, where's the oil?
1: No oil needed. Because one of the things that is really important when we're trying to reverse diabetes is to increase insulin sensitivity. And we find that free fats, like oils of all kinds, even the so-called healthy oils, tend to drive insulin resistance. And so that requires more medications. You tend to have less less tolerance for the carbohydrates in your diet, even if they're healthy, whole foods. And so by cutting back on the fat in our diet, we increase our insulin sensitivity. So by learning how to saute, for example, without oil, then we can cut out needing oil. Oil at that stage.
0: Wow.
1: And
0: can
1: that will be really helpful. If we need it, we will.
0: Okay.
1: I like using a nonstick pan.
0: Yes.
1: Because that'll get these onions going and they will kind of, a little liquid will come out of the onions.
0: Okay.
1: I'm going to actually add the garlic as well.
0: Mm-hmm. All crushed.
1: And I can hear it starting to sizzle there.
0: Yes, I do too.
1: And we'll just kind of keep an eye on our pasta here and make sure that it's not sticking together.
0: I'm so used to putting a little oil in my water, so you don't really need that here.
1: You'll just want to rinse it quickly after it's done so that it doesn't stick together.
0: Okay.
1: But you don't actually have to have the oil.
0: Okay. So you put the garlic with the onions and you saute it a little.
1: And I kind of keep the onions moving.
0: Okay.
1: Because I want them to soften and to saute. And what we're going to be doing is as the onions brown, they'll start to brown a little bit in the pan.
0: Yes.
1: And then we'll use just a little bit of liquid, which could be a vegetable broth or it could be just plain water. And we'll just add small amounts at a time to kind of wash the pan.
0: Okay.
1: And then you get that nice browned onion flavor, which is what we're looking for with the sauteing. But it's a little bit different way to do it.
0: Right. That's
1: because the onions will caramelize. When they're browning, that's caramelizing, right?
0: Yes.
1: And that helps to really bring out the flavor of the onions.
0: Aye.
1: And so we're going to let that go for a little bit. And I want to talk a little bit more about this whole protein piece.
0: Okay.
1: Because, you know, so many people are very concerned about, for example, are they getting enough protein?
0: And they think you need protein only from meat.
1: Well, that's what most people think of. When they talk about protein foods,
0: protein.
1: They think of some kind of animal product, right? Could be eggs, could be meat, could be fish. And the fact of the matter is that our whole foods that are protein rich are especially things like legumes. What many people don't realize is that even fruits, vegetables, and grains have significant amounts of protein in them.
0: Even fruits.
1: Even fruits, even lettuce.
0: Interesting.
1: In fact, if you ate enough lettuce, and the big if, but if you ate enough lettuce to keep your weight steady, you would be getting enough protein.
0: Lettuce?
1: Yes.
0: That's
1: but it's a little bit hard to eat enough lettuce to do that.
0: Leafy green lettuce.
1: That's the best kind.
0: Okay.
1: But the fact is probably any lettuce has enough protein.
0: Right.
1: Now you can see that we're getting a little bit of brown here.
0: Yeah, I see.
1: So what I'll do is I'll move these over to part of the pan.
0: All right.
1: And then I'm going to just take a spoonful of water.
0: Oh.
1: And you'll see that how the water turns brown. And then I'm just going to kind of wash the pan with that. It'll evaporate pretty quickly.
0: See, I'm learning something new here. How much?
1: And I'll move my onions over here and do the other half of the pan.
0: Mm-hmm.
1: And so every time you do that, you're getting flavor off of the pan.
0: It smells great.
1: Doesn't it?
0: Oh, look at that. Yeah. There's the garlic.
1: Yep. So we're just going to let that go just a minute or two more.
0: All right.
1: But as we think about protein, it's important to understand that plant-based proteins actually do a lot for our body. They help us build muscle, all of those things we think about

0: protein.
1: Yes.
0: But they also help us to preserve our calcium. Now, people are interested in strong bones, strong teeth.
1: Yeah.
0: What we don't realize is that animal proteins draw calcium out of our bones and out of our teeth.
1: Oh, no.
0: And many people don't realize that, but we find that the countries with, like, the highest intake of animal products, especially things like dairy, milk, cheese, eggs, also have the highest rates of broken hips.
1: Oh.
0: Which is kind of a marker for strong bones.
1: Interesting.
0: I'm going to put just a little
1: more water.
0: Mm-hmm. I don't want to drip here too much.
1: I like how you do that.
0: But you'll see how the onions are getting nice and soft.
1: Yes, it is.
0: And now we can add our other ingredients.
1: Okay.
0: So I'm going to put in the tomato paste next.
1: Now, can you buy, this is canned tomato paste.
0: This is canned tomato paste.
1: Very good. Mm-hmm. Makes it easy.
0: It concentrates the tomato, so you get a lot of flavor without a lot of liquid.
1: Right.
0: And I just kind of mix this together with my onions briefly. And I like to put in my herbs at this stage as well.
1: Ah.
0: Like the Italian seasoning I think we have here.
1: Ooh, nice.
0: And there's some additional chicken style seasoning.
1: Yeah.
0: And that's all we'll put in for right now.
1: Okay.
0: I'll put the others in a minute.
1: All right. And the legumes, the noodles are,
0: and you can see they're
1: soft.
0: They are, but they'll take about 9 minutes to cook, so they're not quite ready.
1: Okay.
0: So I'm going to add the liquid here because you can see it's starting to dry out a little bit on the bottom of the pan.
1: Yeah.
0: So we'll put in our diced tomatoes.
1: Okay. Nice fresh tomatoes.
0: And you can use fresh diced tomatoes, like fresh tomatoes that weren't canned as well.
1: Yeah. Oh, you
0: can. It doesn't have to be canned tomatoes.
1: Right.
0: It's just that they're often handy.
1: Yeah.
0: And you can have them in your pantry and do this up in, you know, in just a jiffy when you don't have a lot of time to plan.
1: Or right.
0: Whatever, so it's a quick way is using the canned ones.
1: We live in a microwave society. Everything's microwave these days.
0: Right. And let's see, what else? Let's put a little bit of the Bragg's aminos.
1: Oh, I love Bragg's aminos.
0: Yeah.
1: It's like a soy sauce, isn't it?
0: It is, it is. And it kind of gives it a bit of a meaty flavor.
1: Yes, it does. I always have that in my cabinet.
0: And then when you do tomatoes, often you need just a little bit of sweetener to cut the acidity of the tomato sauce. And you don't need a lot.
1: This?
0: So this is agave.
1: Oh, I have agave.
0: You can use honey.
1: Mm-hmm.
0: I think we have honey in our recipe.
1: Mm-hmm.
0: But it's just a small amount, but it just helps to cut that acidity of the tomatoes so that it's not unpleasant.
1: Right.
0: And some people can even give them a little bit of an issue.
1: Mm-hmm.
0: And let's take a look at those soy curls over
1: there.
0: You'll notice that they've really soaked up the water.
1: It has.
0: And now they're kind of plump and tender. And the soy curls reconstituted this way in chicken style seasoning is a great substitute for chicken chunks. So any recipe that you would put chicken chunks into. Yeah, just use soy curls. They're a wonderful, wonderful substitute.
1: Yeah.
0: So you can use them in chicken enchiladas.
1: Yeah.
0: You can use them in stir fry.
1: Ooh.
0: You can just do it all kinds of ways.
1: Okay, so you add that to
0: I'm going to add this. And I'll kind of scoop them out. I'm not sure I'll need all the liquid, but often I'll end up using,
1: the liquid.
0: Yeah.
1: I see, very good.
0: And so that's also part of the salt and seasoning for your sauce.
1: Mm-hmm.
0: And just kind of let that simmer together.
1: Oh, yeah, that looks great.
0: Yeah.
1: Oh, my. Ready to eat some now.
0: That's right. And so we just let this simmer together a little bit.
1: Yeah.
0: And we'll take our chopped basil,
1: uh-huh.
0: which is just a wonderful flavor, good source of
1: basil's
0: chlorophyll.
1: Good for you, huh?
0: Oh, it is. And we'll just put this in right at the end. Isn't that beautiful?
1: Yes. Love it. See? Nutritious and delicious.
0: It is. And so we've let that simmer just a little bit. And as soon as the pasta is soft, which I think it just about is, looks like it's done.
1: Okay.
0: Then I would rinse this in cold water, drain it, and then serve the sauce on top of it. So we're good.
1: We're good.
0: Yes, I think we're ready for our next recipe.
1: All right, let's go. Let's go to our next recipe.
0: Our next recipe is black bean tacos. You need 1 8-count package of organic corn tortillas, a 15-ounce can of black beans drained and rinsed, or 1.5 cups cooked, 1 cup of canned fire-roasted tomatoes, 1/2 teaspoon of ground cumin,

0: half a teaspoon of oregano, quarter teaspoon of granulated garlic, a half a teaspoon of sweet paprika, and salt to taste.
1: Tacos, not just tacos, bean tacos, and it's healthy, nutritious, and I was surprised to hear that you made these taco shells.
0: Yes, we're going to tell you how to do that simply and easily.
1: Yeah, without all the oil, huh?
0: That's right. Because tacos are actually at their base a very good food. You have a grain, you have a bean, you have vegetables. It's kind of a meal in and of itself. But what happens is that a lot of times our tacos are fried, deep fat fried. Whether you buy them, you make them yourself, they usually have a lot of oil in them. Mm-hmm. And as we were talking about it earlier, you want to eliminate as many free oils from your diet as you can so that you can enjoy a very low-fat, whole food, plant-based diet to optimize your blood sugars. It'll help you with your insulin resistance. So we're going to show you a way to do tacos today that are delicious, but without any added fat.
1: Let's do it.
0: All righty. We're going to start with the filling, which is the beans.
1: The beans. Now, can you buy canned beans?
0: You can buy canned beans for sure because they're actually easy and fast.
1: Yeah. Okay.
0: And you can have them on hand. So it's a, I always have some canned beans on hand.
1: Yes, I do too.
0: That way, if I have company that drops in or something comes up, I'm in a big hurry, I can just grab a can of beans.
1: Yeah. Yeah.
0: If you're trying to save money, cooking your own beans is going to be the most economical way to do it. But either one works.
1: Good to have that in our diet, isn't it?
0: Absolutely. We need beans, especially if we're trying to deal with blood sugars, every single day.
1: Every day.
0: And in fact, many diabetics find that they thrive with beans at every meal.
1: Every meal. Okay, let's do it.
0: Breakfast, lunch, supper.
1: I love it.
0: So we're going to warm up these beans that are already cooked. So you can use beans that you have left over, beans that you cook your at home, or you can open a can. Whatever's going to be working for you to make it fast and easy.
1: Yes.
0: So we're going to heat this with some other seasonings. We have some paprika.
1: Mm-hmm.
0: We are going to have some ground, I usually say cumin, some people say cumin, hey, tomatoes, tomatoes.
1: Exactly.
0: C-U-M-I-N. It's a great herb that's found in a lot of Mexican cooking as well as a lot of Indian cooking. And so I like to mix the herbs in right at the beginning. Let them roast just a tiny bit. And we're going to add our garlic.
1: Now, it's powdered garlic.
0: Yep, granulated, actually.
1: Granulated.
0: Yeah, because that kind of doesn't cake on you.
1: Yeah.
0: And then we will do a little bit of Italian seasoning. I like to just rub that between
1: like
0: my hands to release the essential oils that give you all the great flavors. We're going to put in a little bit of salt. And we'll add the tomatoes here.
1: Mm-hmm. Canned tomatoes is fine.
0: Yeah, and the fire roasted give it a really nice flavor.
1: The fire roasted.
0: And if you don't find fire roasted, you can use plain canned diced tomatoes, no problem.
1: Okay.
0: But the fire roasted does give it a really nice flavor.
1: I didn't know that. Okay.
0: Yeah. And then you just might mash it a little bit.
1: Yeah.
0: You might want to leave some beans hold.
1: It looks like meat, like chopped meat, you know, minced meat.
0: But black beans will work for this. You can also use pinto beans.
1: Okay.
0: So feel free to experiment.
1: Mm-hmm. Look at that.
0: And you just kind of heat everything together so it flavors the beans really nicely.
1: Very good.
0: I think that's probably enough mashing.
1: Mm-hmm.
0: I'll just set that aside.
1: Here we go.
0: Just gonna kind of keep it moving. And you want the beans to be kind of thick so they don't run when you put them in the taco, right?
1: True, you don't want
0: it running. So I think this is actually gonna be just about right. So I'm gonna turn this down low, just so it can simmer together a little bit.
1: Yes.
0: And then let's talk a little bit about our tacos.
1: Yeah, tell us.
0: Tell us about tacos. Well, I want to share with you something I discovered. This was in the barbecue grilled section of a local department store. It's really very inexpensive, but it's where you'll find like all the accessories for grilling.
1: Okay.
0: And this one was a taco holder. And what I love about it is it's stainless steel.
1: Ah.
0: And these handles are silicone, so they're oven safe. So the whole thing can go into the oven.
1: And the dishwasher, it looks like.
0: That as well.
1: Yeah.
0: Yes. So what I did is I got organic corn tortillas. And I like using organic just because if they're not, it's usually a GMO corn that's used. And I try to avoid that as much as I can.
1: A little soft.

0: crust. I like that.
1: Yeah, just a little bit. Uh-huh. And so they come flat, obviously. Okay. So this is how you can make the shell without having to use a whole bunch of oil.
0: Yes.
1: So I just laid them flat on the rack in a hot oven, 400 degree oven, and lay them flat for about 2 minutes. Okay. It's just long enough so that they heat through and you can fold them without them breaking.
0: Okay.
1: Because if you try to fold them cold, like out of the fridge or even room temperature, they'll just crack.
0: Yeah.
1: But after they've been heated, they become flexible.
0: Okay.
1: So once they're flexible, then I just set them into this little holder like this.
0: Nice.
1: Just kind of folded them down in there and then put the whole holder in the oven.
0: Perfect.
1: At 400 degrees until they're crisp.
0: I love this.
1: And then they're crisp, like, as crispy as chips.
0: Kids would love this.
1: Absolutely. And then they're ready to fill.
0: Yeah.
1: So I'm going to go ahead and fill them. Let me just show you a little bit about how we would do that.
0: Yeah, let's see.
1: I like to take one, put some beans in it. So just kind of push that down into the taco.
0: I love how you don't have any oil or butter. I love that.
1: Yeah, and they're good fresh. Like if they've sat a little bit and maybe they feel like they're a little bit chewy, just pop them in a hot oven for just 30 seconds or 60 seconds just to crisp them up again because you want them crisp when you go to eat them.
2: True.
1: Otherwise, they're kind of hard to eat, right? We don't want to do that.
0: No.
1: So then we can put some greens in it. Shredded cabbage is quite traditional. So just thin shreds of cabbage, or we have a little bit of lettuce in here for color, so you can do some of both.
0: I've never seen cabbage.
1: Really?
0: That's different.
1: Yes. Many Mexicans put shredded cabbage
0: in
1: their tacos.
0: Cabbage. Okay. Well, you live in California.
1: I do live in California.
0: Yeah, lots of Mexican restaurants there.
1: Yes. And so then we'll put in some diced tomatoes.
0: Oh, very
1: And
0: nice.
1: Then we'll put a little bit of
0: red onions.
1: You see how you're getting all of these beautiful colors, all those phytochemicals that help you fight disease, maintain your immune system. And all of these toppings are very low calorie. So you don't have a lot of calories.
0: No.
1: You have the good protein source here in your beans.
0: Right.
1: And so a few of these tacos can make a great meal. And if you want a little bit of salsa on top, you can do that too. So
0: look at that.
1: There's a really nice taco, but we're going to actually do something even better.
0: We are
1: going to make some avocado cream to go on top of this that is just like the absolute greatest finish.
0: What a
1: topping. For our next recipe, I'm going to show you how to do the avocado cream.
0: Let's go.
1: That's a half of a medium avocado peeled, half of a cup of plain, unsweetened, non-dairy yogurt, 1 cup of chopped cilantro, 1 tablespoon of lime juice. You can do a little more if you like it tartar, and 1/4 teaspoon of salt or to taste.
0: Now we're going to add the avocado topping.
1: Yes.
0: Now avocado is so nutritious, lots of nutrients in avocado.
1: There are, and it's a great source of whole food fats. So when we do need some fat in our diet.
0: True.
1: So when we're getting rid of all of the refined oil additions, avocado is a great source of good fats for us. And they're really easy to use. You want to check them to make sure they're ripe before you eat them. They should have a little bit of a give, about like a ripe peach maybe. And then once they have that give, you can put them in the refrigerator and they will stay at that stage for a week or two weeks is kind of pushing it. But just make sure they go into the cold when they're ripe. And that way they won't continue to ripen and get overripe and kind of start turning black inside and all of those nasty things.
0: Yeah, we don't want that.
1: So, to get the seed out.
0: Yeah, what's the quickest way?
1: A really easy way is just take a sharp knife and hit the seed and twist.
0: Oh, I didn't know. How easy.
1: It is very easy. And then we're going to take the avocado and we're going to put everything in the blender for the avocado cream. So I'm just going to scrape out the avocado into the blender.
0: Everything's plugged in. Yep.
1: And then we will. We're actually doing a double recipe in case you hadn't noticed.
0: Yeah.
1: Because avocado cream is really popular everywhere I make it.
0: Yes.
1: And so I like to make a double batch. And it also will work better in your blender sometimes if you have a little more volume.
0: Okay.
1: So depending on your blender, you may find that it blends better if you do a double recipe versus just a single recipe.
0: Right. Now, you don't need dairy for this, which is wonderful to make this sauce.
1: That's right.
0: Top in, I should say.
1: And so we have have avocado.
0: Yeah.
1: And then we have cilantro.
0: I love
1: cilantro.
0: That smell.

0: is something that people usually love or hate.
1: Yeah, I love it. It's true. You're
0: and right. It's true because it's actually, there's a flavor chemical in cilantro uh-huh. that only some people can taste.
1: Yeah.
0: And that's genetically determined. So some people have a special receptor, and when they eat cilantro, it tastes like soap.
1: Soap.
0: And so, yeah, so they tend to not like the cilantro, even though I've known people like that have learned to like cilantro.
1: Yeah, yeah.
0: But cilantro is a wonderful green.
1: Yes, yes.
0: It can help to detoxify our bodies.
1: Really?
0: It can actually help to carry heavy metals out.
1: Okay.
0: So it's often part of a detox program, and it's anti-inflammatory.
1: Yeah.
0: So that's another really great reason to use lots of cilantro. And you can see it's going to kind of fill up our blender.
1: Yeah.
0: But we are going to put everything in. So we're going to put in our yogurt.
1: This is the non-dairy yogurt.
0: Yep, non-dairy.
1: I just saw those at the grocery store, and I bought some.
0: Did
1: non-dairy
0: you?
1: At Walmart. They have them. I'm like, wow, I haven't seen this.
0: There are so many brands.
1: Yeah.
0: And for this, because it's a savory recipe, you're just looking for something with no vanilla flavor, nothing. Just unsweetened, no flavor.
1: Okay.
0: I think this one might be a cashew one, which is pretty popular.
1: Mm.
0: But they make them now from oat milk, from soy milk, from almond milk.
1: Okay.
0: There goes the lime juice.
1: Yeah.
0: And then we're gonna put some seasonings in.
1: All right.
0: So we gotta put a little bit of salt.
1: Mm-hmm.
0: And that's really everything we had in our recipe. But there's a variation. You might make a note of this on your recipe if you'd like. You can put a little bit of garlic in it and just add
1: onion?
0: To taste.
1: You could.
0: But you have a lot of onion in the tacos already, so you might not need
1: that. Right.
0: And you might put just a little bit of cumin if you want. I'm just putting a little sprinkle in. It's not a lot. But you can do that to taste.
1: Right.
0: And then we are going to put it in the blender and blend it till it's completely creamy. Uh-huh. Now, the cilantro might have little bits left, and that's okay, because sometimes they're kind of pretty. Mm-hmm. But we want it pretty smooth, so it's like very much like a sauce. So we're going to have a little noise now.
1: Okay, here we go.
0: I'm just gonna scrape down the sides a little bit.
1: Alrighty.
0: So that we get everything mixed in.
1: So creamy.
0: Yeah.
1: I am gonna try this definitely at home.
0: Well, it's definitely fast and easy. So let's try it one more time.
1: One more time, here we go.
0: That's all it needed.
1: Pretty. It looks like it'll make a nice dip for chips, too.
0: Oh, you can do all kinds of things with it.
1: It does. I'm like, oh, yeah. I can see this with a chip and dip.
0: And so you can see how pretty it is.
1: It's very pretty.
0: It's bright green.
1: Yes.
0: The color is amazing. So that's what we can use as our topping onto our taco. So let me just show you one finished taco here.
1: Here we go.
0: So we'll pull over the one we did before.
1: Mm-hmm.
0: And then we'll just take a little bit of this cream and just put a dollop on top.
1: Oh, look at that.
0: And there you go.
1: Oh.
0: Ready for one of the tastiest tacos ever.
1: Wow. Oh, okay.
0: So there you go. Healthy, fat-free tacos.
1: Amen. Wonderful.
0: So
1: I'm going to try this.
0: Good.
1: Absolutely.
0: Yep, tell me how you like it.
1: Okay.
0: Our next recipe is going to be almond rice casserole. Half a cup of raw garbanzos, then soak them for 8 hours or more.
1: Mm.
0: Half a cup of hot water, 1 cup of oat groats cooked, 3 tablespoons of vital gluten flour or 1/4 cup of ground flaxseed, 1 cup of brown rice cooked, 1 onion chopped, 1/2 cup of almonds chopped, 1/2 cup of chopped celery, 1/2 cup of raw sunflower seeds, 1 teaspoon of marjoram, 1 teaspoon of thyme, 1/2 teaspoon of salt or to taste, and then we will top it with 1 recipe of cashew white sauce, which will be our next recipe.
1: Now, Lucia, I'm learning so much of all these wonderful dishes, foods that we're making today. But you do offer a free gift for those viewers, don't you?
0: I do. And so I'm so glad that you're still with us, mm-hmm. because the free gift that I have for you today is a little tool. I call it a mini assessment. Mm-hmm. And here's why I think

0: it's important for you to get your hands on it. 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That means like your weight and your height.
1: Oh, I love
0: simple
1: that.
0: Things. And I have directions where you can get all of that data yourself. So even the lab work.
2: That's a great free offer.
0: If your doctor hasn't done this lab work, which is very basic, simple lab work.
2: Yes.
0: They haven't done it recently.
2: Right.
0: I even have instructions on how you can order it and get it yourself without having to wait for a doctor's appointment or for your doctor to order it.
2: Wow.
0: So everything that you need is there in the handout. And then there's like a little spreadsheet where you can enter your values for each item. And then score them according to how much of a risk
2: I
0: you have on
2: this.
0: It.
2: Yeah. Oh, I need to take it.
0: And the reason I think everybody should do it is that statistically, 9 out of 10 pre-diabetics don't know they're pre-diabetic. And I think that's really serious.
2: That's 9 out of 10.
0: 9 out of 10. That's and if you're pre-diabetic, it means that your body's already being damaged by chronically high blood sugars.
2: Yeah.
0: And so even though you don't feel anything, you might not have any symptoms, you're already starting to increase your risk for a heart attack, starting to build up plaque, you're getting into metabolic syndrome, you might be experiencing more inflammation in your body, you're more at risk for developing high blood pressure, and as you continue with these kind of chronic blood sugars, we also find that increases your risk for developing Alzheimer's, which many experts are now calling diabetes type 3.
2: Wow.
0: Because it's insulin resistance in the brain.
2: Okay.
0: So that's why I just want to make sure and make this available to all of you that are watching.
2: Great.
0: Please go get this resource, download it, fill it out, and it's going to give you a lot of information. And as a follow-up, you will get some access to some videos where I explain to you what each of the numbers mean.
2: Oh, you do?
0: Yes. So I really think this will be something that would be greatly helpful for you. If you are over 45, if you are of color, if you are a little bit overweight, if you have a family history of diabetes, all of these are things that create risk factors for metabolic issues. So you really want to make sure you know what your status is, and that's why I want to offer that. So just wanted to make sure you knew about that, that you could jump in and take advantage of that.
2: Thank you for mentioning that. And that offer is great. You don't want to miss that. So you download it, scan it, whatever you need to do, please get a hold of it. And Lucia, I love what you're doing now. Today, right now, we're making this casserole.
0: That's right.
2: And what kind of casserole is it?
0: It's an almond rice casserole
2: that
0: actually has a lot of other things in it.
2: Yeah.
0: It has garbanzos. So as we talk about often, greens and beans are the core items in a blood sugar optimization menu.
2: That's right.
0: So this has beans, it has rice, it has oat groats. Now, both the brown rice and the oat groats.
2: It's brown rice.
0: It's brown rice, yes.
2: Now, what is oat groats?
0: Oat groats are whole oats. They're like oat berries. You know, we talk about wheat berries, the whole kernel. So this is oat groats, which are the cooked whole kernel oats.
2: Ooh.
0: The reason we're using intact oats instead of, for example, rolled oats or steel-cut oats is that for people that are struggling with blood sugar, the intact grain requires more chewing, and there's a lot more, there's more fiber in it, and it slows down the absorption of the carbohydrates in it. So you don't have as much of a spike when you eat grains that are in the intact grain form versus even being rolled or steel cut or, of course, turned into flour.
2: Now, where can you buy this?
0: You can get it a lot of places these days. It's pretty common. I find it in the discount bulk section of my one of my local grocery stores.
1: Okay.
0: You can also, of course, order it online. Amazon does carry it. A lot of health food stores will have it. So,
2: and it's groats?
0: Groats. G-R-O-A-T-S.
2: Okay. Well, let's try it. Let's do this.
0: All righty. So we're going to start by liquefying our garbanzo beans.
2: Yes.
0: These garbanzo beans are not cooked. They've only been soaked.
2: Oh.
0: But they were soaked for overnight or 8 hours or so. And now we need some hot water from over there. If you can give me about a half a cup, doesn't have to be anything. Mm-hmm.

0: exact, but about half a cup. Good.
1: How's that?
0: Perfect.
1: That's good.
0: All right. I'm going to use hot water, which will help this to liquefy easier.
1: Mm-hmm.
0: Because they are still raw beans.
1: Right.
0: And then we are going to go ahead and liquefy that. I'm going to set a little cup on here just so we don't have any accidents.
1: Do you want this?
0: No. Oh, that might do real well as well. All right, let's try that.
1: There we go. Wow, well blended, isn't it?
0: Yes.
1: Okay.
0: So we want these to be blended till it's smooth.
1: Okay.
0: And so then we're going to start by putting that into our big mixing bowl. And these garbanzos are high in protein. They're an excellent bean.
1: Protein.
0: Oh, yes. Lots of protein in beans.
1: Garbanzo.
0: All your beans are really good protein sources, right? Lentils, chickpeas, peas, all of them. And the garbanzos, because of the protein content in this loaf, it's going to help the loaf to hold together. Just like eggs are a high protein food and they help to hold loaves together, this garbanzo replaces that function in the recipe.
1: Now, this is gluten-free, isn't it?
0: It is.
1: Great.
0: Well, actually, it's gluten-free if you use the flaxseed option in my recipe, because I have a binder can be either vital wheat gluten flour, or it can be flaxseed. So if you're gluten-free, I would go with the flaxseed.
1: Okay, the flaxseed.
0: Yes, and then we're going to go ahead and add all of our other ingredients. So we're going to add our onions.
1: That's a lot of onions.
0: Oh, that's what makes it good, though.
1: Yes, exactly.
0: And onions are in the allium family. They're really good for our health.
1: The allium.
0: The allium family are onions and garlics and leeks.
1: I see.
0: Shallots and scallions and all of those.
1: The Lord has given all of this from the earth.
0: Oh, it's amazing.
1: Yeah, for us to help us.
0: He knew exactly what we needed.
1: He knew.
0: And I think it really reflects that God of love who designed food to work with the bodies that he designed for us.
1: We're fearfully and wonderfully made, aren't
0: Absolutely.
1: We?
0: So then we're going to add our brown rice. Mm-hmm. So make sure it's some kind of brown rice. It could be basmati, it could be jasmine, or it could be just plain long grain brown rice. I prefer the long grain, but you could also even use a short grain in this particular recipe.
1: Grain. Yes.
0: So now we're going to add the oat groats, which were already cooked. If you've never cooked oat groats before, the ratio is 1 cup of groats to 4 cups of water. And then they take quite a while to cook. So I will put them in the oven, for example, tightly covered with tin foil, and cook them for 2 hours.
1: Wow.
0: You want them well cooked. It's important for grains to be thoroughly cooked.
1: And it's an oat?
0: And it's oats.
1: Oats, yes.
0: Look, so we're going to put that in here.
1: All this healthy stuff.
0: And we're going to add some almonds. Mm-hmm. That gives it a really nice crunch.
1: Yes.
0: And some celery.
1: Mmm, that's crunchy too.
0: Yes, it is. And some sunflower seeds.
1: Look at that.
0: So just think of all the nutrition that's going into that. And then we've got some seasonings. So you will notice that we have some marjoram.
1: Okay.
0: So I like to crush that a little bit. And we also have thyme.
1: Oh, I love thyme.
0: Me too.
1: I put thyme in almost everything I make.
0: And then we'll put in some salt.
1: Flavor.
0: The rice was already cooked with salt, so I don't need a lot of extra.
1: No.
0: And then I chose to use the vital gluten flour, which also helps to hold the loaf together. One of the nice things about this loaf is it can be sliced after it's cooled, and then you can like reheat it and use it in sandwich fillings. You can use it with the gravy that we're going to do next, or you could even, you know, eat it with a tomato gravy. And I'm just going to stir this all together.
1: Oh, yeah. The aroma, once again, is amazing. But I like this because it's so good. It's good for you, and it's not junk.
0: That's
1: good
0: stuff. I need a little bit sturdier spoon for this job. There we go.
1: Yes. So you mix it well.
0: Mix it really thoroughly,
1: especially no
0: eggs.
1: I love it. Yeah.
0: The flax or the gluten flour plus the garbanzos. Will really make it hold together.
1: Now, flaxseed is good for the heart, isn't it?
0: It is. It's a great source of fiber as well.
1: And fiber.
0: So that helps to keep things moving in our bodies.
1: Yes, it does.
0: So we don't get a lot of toxins built up.
1: And the beans too.
0: And combining the grain and the bean also provides a very high-quality protein.
1: Oh.
0: So it's just
1: protein
0: a really great
1: without the meat.
0: Main dish. That's right.
1: Love it.
0: It helps to really balance out all those essential amino acids. You know, they used to

0: say that you needed to eat like a grain and a legume in the same meal to get your complete protein.
1: Right.
0: Well, now they've actually realized that your body will store amino acids from one meal to the next. And if you get a legume and a grain sometime in this 24-hour period,

0: It makes a really nice presentation the table.
1: I could double this recipe.
0: And make two loaves, right?
1: Yeah,
0: put one in the freezer.
1: Big casserole dish, yeah. Mm-hmm. Yeah, if I'm having company
0: over. There you go, absolutely.
1: Mm-hmm. I love to entertain, so this is perfect.
0: Oh, me too.
1: You too.
0: Yes. And this is also a recipe that will freeze
1: well. And it freezes well, I was going to ask you
0: So you could
1: do
0: several at a time, cook.
1: Yes.
0: And then have one in the freezer for later.
1: Yes.
0: It makes a good potluck dish because it reheats well.
1: Oh, I'm going to try that for potluck.
0: Yeah.
1: You said that. Make a big one.
0: There you go.
1: And we have that gravy. Now the gravy just tops it off?
0: It does. You can serve it on the side or you can serve it on top, whatever you prefer, depending on the application. But I just do want to press it in really firmly.
1: Yeah. Now it will stick together. It will stay firm, huh?
0: It will after it's baked, yes.
1: After it's baked.
0: So I like to take a flat spatula. We're going to bake it for 300 at 350 degrees for 45 to 60 minutes.
1: Okay.
0: So it takes about an hour.
1: About an hour. Mm-hmm.
0: And I just want to make sure that it's well compacted.
1: Yes.
0: And then that makes it so it will hold together nicely when you want to serve it. So you can slice it. You could serve slices with gravy on each slice if you wanted. Or, you know, or you could put gravy over the whole loaf and put it on a nice platter. So, okay. I think that does it for us.
1: Okay, wonderful.
0: And I think we're ready for that sauce.
1: Okay, let's look at the recipe for the sauce.
0: The cashew white sauce has 1 cup of raw cashew pieces, 1 cup of hot water, 2 tablespoons of onion powder, 1/4 teaspoon of garlic powder, and 1.5 teaspoons of salt.
1: Okay, let's do it. Now the cashew white sauce is going to go on top of the casserole. How does that work?
0: Yes, that's one of the ways you can use it. It's kind of an all-purpose white sauce.
1: Okay.
0: So you could use it for anything, like if you wanted to have creamed peas or creamed vegetable. You can just add whatever you want cream to it. If you want to make an Alfredo sauce, you can just use that over
1: Alfredo
0: pasta.
1: If
0: you want to make pasta primavera, it's a great sauce as the base for putting all the veggies in, like the broccoli and the carrots and peas.
1: I didn't know that.
0: If you're making a pot pie, you can use that for the gravy that you pour over the potatoes.
1: Have you made a pot pie before?
0: Oh, yes. It's one of my kids' favorites.
1: Oh, I have never made that before.
0: Oh, you will have to come back and do that.
1: I know, a pot pie recipe. Do you have a cookbook?
0: I do. I have a couple, actually.
1: What?
0: Yes.
1: You do?
0: Yeah, they're on my website. So
1: okay.
0: If you go to my website on the contact roll that's coming, you'll see that theharvestcook.com. Oh. You have, there's a whole collection of recipes there, and you can get access to my cookbooks. So.
1: Okay, and they is there a diabetic section, or is it just
0: That's a good question.
1: Recipes?
0: My Beyond the Mask, which is immune-boosting recipes, is also the same recipes that I use for my diabetic clients. So that's a that's a really good one.
1: Okay, wonderful. And it's 2 of them. Okay.
0: Yes.
1: All right.
0: So this is a really simple, gravy. Mm-hmm. We're going
1: to
0: use raw cashews. Make sure they're not roasted because it won't work if they are.
1: Can you use cashews?
0: You can use cashew pieces. Just make sure you wash your cashews whole, raw, halves really well before you use them because they tend to be kind of dirty.
1: Yep. I always do.
0: So I'm just going to put these in here.
1: Yes.
0: And then we're going to add 1 cup of hot water.
1: Here we go. Is that about half?
0: Yeah, about half of that. Good.
1: Here we go.
0: All righty. And I like to use hot water because when I'm in a hurry, it means that it's going to cook up a lot faster and I'll be done with it quickly.
1: Yes, yes.
0: So we're going to blend this till it's completely smooth. You want no grittiness at all.
1: Okay.
0: All right. That looks good.
1: There it is.
0: Perfect.
1: Okay.
0: All right.
1: So let's
0: take a look at it.
1: Ooh.
0: And if you're not sure, sometimes I'll just touch it.
1: Yeah.
0: And rub it to make sure that it's totally done. It looks pretty creamy to me.
1: Yeah, it does.
0: So what I'm going to do next is put in all my seasonings. Ooh. So we just have some onion powder.
1: Okay.
0: Pretty good amount of onion powder. A little bit of garlic.
1: Yeah.
0: And then we have some salt.
1: Can you use sea salt?
0: Yes.
1: Or
0: any kind of salt. Okay. Himalayan salt, Celtic salt, mineral-rich salts are all great. And then we're going to add to this a little bit more water, because now that the cashews are smooth, we can add more water. If you put all the water in at the beginning,

0: The cashews will not grind as smooth.
1: Oh.
0: So you like to want to start when you want a very smooth product, yes, equal amounts of cashews and water.
1: Ah.
0: And so usually that's like 3/4 of a cup of cashews, yes, 3/4 of a cup of water, or more.
1: Okay.
0: So let's go ahead and get a little bit more water.
1: Pass here we
0: me
1: go.
0: That pitcher. Let me see
1: what you go.
0: Got here.
1: Hope it's not too hot.
0: I got it.
1: Okay.
0: And we're going to add 2.5 more cups of water.
1: Okay.
0: If you have a very powerful blender, something like a Vitamix, you can actually blend it on high speed until it cooks. And you can cook it right in the blender.
1: Oh.
0: But if not, you'll want to cook it in a pan. So I'm actually going to get this pan heating.
1: Okay.
0: And we're going to thicken it on the stove. So that was 2 cups, and here's another half cup.
1: And half a cup.
0: Mm-hmm.
1: Here we go.
0: And then we'll just blend this enough to mix it.
1: Okay.
0: Okay, not very long.
1: Right. Put it all the way down.
0: Yeah.
1: Nice and firm, yes.
0: And low. Okay, now we're gonna pour it in the pan.
1: All right. Take this top off.
0: Thank you. All right, and then over here, the pan is warm, and I'm just going to cook it until it starts to bubble.
1: Mm-hmm.
0: So it doesn't take very long, especially because we used really hot water.
1: Mm-hmm. Wow, look at that. It looks so creamy and nice.
0: But you want to stir it continuously while you're doing this so it doesn't start sticking to the bottom.
1: Yeah, yeah. Okay. And I like that. It's like Alfredo sauce.
0: Yeah, it'll be just like a nice, thick, rich, creamy sauce.
1: Yes.
0: So it's very multi-purpose. You can use it for many different dishes.
1: This, I'm getting some great potluck recipes too. We have lunch every Sabbath at our church.
0: Nice.
1: Every Sabbath we have, because we always have visitors, you know, being here at 3ABN, we always have visitors coming in.
0: Right.
1: So we always have lunch for you. So if you want to come visit, we'll feed you.
0: And so you can see that it's thickening up really nicely.
1: Uh-huh.
0: See, it's nice gravy consistency.
1: Uh-huh. Yeah.
0: And you might let it boil for maybe a minute or so, and it's done. So we're good with this.
1: That is so simple and so easy. Even you could make it. If I could make it, you could make, anyone could make it. And you said it just pours over your pasta, and you don't have all that junk that's in the sauce. So this is good for you, nutritious. So right now we're going to take a break, and we'll be right back.
2: 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That phone number again is 530-712-3664. She is also on social media. On Facebook, just type in Undoing Diabetes. That's Undoing Diabetes on Facebook. And on Instagram, just type in @LuciaTiffanyRN. 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
3: 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God is calling His people to stand firm, to share this truth, and to lift up Jesus in every way possible. As faithful stewards of God's blessings, we are also called to use our time, talents, and resources to advance His work. When you give, you're not just supporting 3ABN, you're investing in eternity. And Scripture tells us in 2 Corinthians 9:6, whoever sows generously will also reap generously. Friends, do you want to help win souls for God's kingdom?

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1: Hello, friends. We have some exciting news to share with you. 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
3: What's all the fuss about this sulforaphane? Well, it activates pathways in the body that fight cancer, boost detoxification, improve blood sugar and insulin sensitivity. They calm inflammation and strengthens the immune system while also protecting the DNA.
4: Research also shows that sulforaphane protects against several cancers, especially prostate cancer.
5: Welcome back. I know you are blessed. Even if you don't know how to cook, you can learn to cook just by sharing some of her wonderful recipes. Now, Lucia.
6: Yes.
5: You have an offer, don't you? A free offer for those who are watching.
6: Yes. If you just tuned in and you missed our earlier announcement, I have something free for you, and that is a tool that can help you identify if you're one of the 9 out of 10 pre-diabetics that don't know it yet.
5: Yes.
6: Because everything we've been talking about today is diabetes-defying menu. We're looking at protein dishes today because that's such an important part of our meal.
5: Yes, it is.
6: And we also wanted to talk just a little bit as we close here about how you can use these protein dishes in your menu. Mm. So these protein dishes make a good main dish, and I suggest that you make a great big salad of fresh things.
5: Oh, yeah.
6: Dark green, leafy lettuces, those sorts of things, and add some tomatoes, some olives, maybe a few nuts and seeds, all kinds of greens, shredded cabbage. Make a very big salad. Start your meal with that, and then fill it out with one of these protein dishes that has beans as one of its centerpieces. Mm-hmm. And that can create a very nice balanced meal for you. It doesn't have to be fancy. You don't need 10 different items.
5: Right.
6: But a simple menu that features beans and greens high on the menu, the other things as kind of more side dishes, then you're really going to do great.
5: So. Okay. Now, what did we make today?
6: Well, what we made today was tomato, basil, soy curls over legume pasta. Mm-hmm. Then we made black bean tacos and topped them with avocado cream.
5: Yum.
6: We made an almond rice casserole along with the cashew white sauce, which works as a gravy and is also a multi-purpose sauce. But you know, if you just tuned in, there's something else I want you to know about. And that gift, I want to make sure that you get the link for it. So make sure that you have a chance to get a pen and paper, so you maybe write that down so you don't miss it.
5: Mm-hmm.
6: That URL code that will help you find that free gift is tinyurl.com/Lucia's free gift. tinyurl.com/Lucia's free gift. Capitalize the L, the F, and the G.
5: Wonderful.
6: Or point your camera at the QR code and you'll be good. So look forward to hearing from you.
5: Yeah, wonderful. Lucia, thank you for sharing with us. And my quick question is, diabetes can be reversed, can't it?
6: For many cases,
5: many cases.
6: Yes, I'd love to talk to you if that's something you're interested in. But I want you to know that health is wealth, and it comes by choice, not by chance.
5: God bless you.

Across the ages, a battle has raged, unseen, yet shaping every empire, every soul. The Great Controversy unveils the epic struggle between Christ and Satan. A conflict began in heaven and echoes through history. From the flames of persecution to the thunder of the Reformation, from the rise of nations to the final clash of destiny, this book reveals the forces at work behind the scenes of our world. It illuminates the past and shows how historical events are fulfilled in Bible prophecy and how Bible prophecy will be fulfilled in the future. Call Good News TV now for your free copy.

Tonight's story is going to be what I think is a wonderful catalyst for talking about some very important events, not only in the past, but it'll help us understand some things that are coming in the future. And it's titled The Red Rope of Rahab. Now, in our last presentation, we talked about a hero of faith, a woman in the New Testament, Mary Magdalene. Tonight, we're going to be talking about a hero of faith in the Old Testament, another woman by the name of Rahab. And she's got, there's another hero in the story, and that's Joshua. Kind of takes after this panel that you see there. You can see a little red rope coming out of that window, and we'll talk about that as we proceed. Got a lot to cover. So I'm going to invite you, if you have your Bibles, to turn to the book of Joshua, Joshua chapter 2. And just to give you the stage of what is happening here, the children of Israel have just come through the wilderness. They are on the borders about to enter the promised land. But they were a little bit concerned about entering the promised land because the spies that had looked at the promised land 40 years earlier had seen the strong nations and the large walls, and they thought, how are we ever going to conquer a nation with walls like that? You know, a few years ago, Karen and I went to China with our boys. I've been there about four times, but I remember we went together once, and we went and looked at the Great Wall of China. It is an engineering marvel. They thought it was about 1,500 miles long, but they've discovered it's actually longer than that. With satellite imagery, they found there are hundreds of miles that they did not even realize before that they can detect that had been built. And that wall, right now, someone said, if you took all the material that was involved in building the Great Wall of China, you could make a wall that would be about 5 feet high and 3 feet wide all the way around the world at the equator. The walls of Jericho were also pretty formidable. The main city they needed to conquer to enter the promised land was the city of Jericho, and it had some massive walls and gates, and they thought, how are we ever going to conquer the promised land if we can't take this primary city of Jericho? Now, Jericho was located right on the intersection of three continents. It was, and it's one of the oldest

The cities in the world. It was just right there at a land bridge where you've got Israel that connects Africa and Asia and Europe, you know, to the west, I'm sorry, to the east of Israel is a big desert, and so no one really went through there. So they all went through the Jordan Valley. It's one of the lowest places in the world, and right there where the city of Jericho was sort of the main funnel entrance point where they needed to cross. And so to conquer the Promised Land, first big battle they were going to have, how do they deal with the city of Jericho? And so we take up chapter 2, and it says, now Joshua, the son of Nun, you think everybody's got to be the son of somebody, but they always tease that Joshua was the son of Nun. He sent two men from Acacia Grove to spy secretly, saying, go view the land, especially Jericho. So he sends out these two spies. Now, you remember 40 years earlier, 12 spies were sent out from the people of Israel to explore the Promised Land. They looked at it for 40 days. When they came back, most of them didn't have faith they could take the Promised Land. There are only two that had faith, and their names were Joshua and Caleb. So now Joshua doesn't want to make that mistake. The spies 40 years earlier had sort of been picked by democratic process. And now Joshua says, I'm going to handpick two men that I know have faith. And so he picked these two men. We only can take an educated guess about the name of one of them. I'll get to that later. And he sent them down. He said, I want you to go spy Jericho and see what their defenses look like. And these two spies, they come to the house of a harlot named Rahab, and they lodge there. Now that sounds like a business trip that went bad. I mean, you know, these are two people he's supposed to trust. I should probably explain that in Bible times, there was a very thin line that divided the hotel business from the harlot business. And the people who often owned one owned the other. And they would locate at the city gates where all the caravans and the travelers were, right by the wall. And they thought the best way for us to sort of slip in and disappear in the crowd would be at Rahab's house, at the hotel, where there's all these strangers from all over the country that are coming and going, and people don't recognize each other because there are all these caravans, and what a place. You know, they didn't have the internet back then. If you wanted to gather information, you wanted to stay where the circulation of news was, and that was by the gates of the city. And so it was a strategic reason. It wasn't an immoral reason that they stayed at this hotel. And Rahab, she is identified several times in the Bible as Rahab the harlot. It's not a very good pedigree to always have connected with your name, but that's how New and Old Testament, how she's identified. But she's also identified as a person of faith. We're talking about heroes of faith. Matter of fact, if you look in the New Testament, you can find where it says in Hebrews 11:31, by faith, the harlot Rahab perished not with them that believe not when she received the spies with peace. And so you see right away that Rahab is a character that has great faith. So they came and they stayed there, but because their accent was different and because the kingdom was on maximum alert right now, these two messengers that were sent from Joshua began to attract attention. Now keep in mind, as they stood on the walls of Jericho, Jericho's not that far from the Jordan River. On a clear day, you can see the other side of the Jordan. Who was camped on the other side of the Jordan? You've got the whole camp of Israel that is on the other side of this river. And as the people look across the river, they see something that really is unnerving. They see that there's a pillar of fire rising up above this camp that is illuminating the camp every night. During the day, while the people in Jericho are sweating and sweltering under the heat of the noonday sun, there's a cloud shading the camp of Israel. In the morning, they look from their walls and they see the Israelites going out of the city and gathering their food from the ground that somehow miraculously rained from heaven overnight. They know there is some supernatural power that is helping this group. They've also heard from the other wars that happened on the other side of Jordan that the intention of the Israelites was to come and reclaim the land that was theirs. Made them very nervous. So the city is on. You remember when we had all the homeland alert colors? They had orange and green and yellow and red. I guess the worst was red. Red alert. Do you ever have a red alert here for Homeland Security in Michigan?
Maybe.

Well, they were on orange alert in Jericho right then. And so they're watching very carefully, but the gates are still open. So these two spies come in, and they stay at Rahab's house, and they're trying to gather information. And as they ask questions, some of them notice their accent. And they went to the king of Jericho. They said, there's a couple of characters at Rahab's house, and I'm almost sure they're Israelites. And they probably come to spy out the land. Now, before I go any farther in the story, I want you to understand what some of the analogies are so we can draw some conclusions. Joshua sent two messengers to a city that was doomed to destruction. How do you say the name Jesus in Hebrew? Joshua, or more specifically, Yahshua. And the way that you say Joshua's name in Greek is Jesus. Jesus and Joshua had the exact same name. Mary did not look over the bassinet manger and call him Jesus. She called him Yeshua. And Joshua means Yahweh delivers or Yahweh saves. There's three Joshuas in the Bible, three Jesus, principal ones. You've got one that is a general in the Old Testament that led the children of Israel from the wilderness into the promised land. One is a priest during the time of Nehemiah that led the people from Babylon into the promised land. And then you have Jesus who leads us from sin into the promised land. He delivers. Joshua saves. Now, the king of Jericho, he's the opposite. So if Joshua is Jesus, who's the king of Jericho? He's the devil. And when messengers come from Joshua to invade the devil's territory, does the devil know about it? Oh, yeah, he does. So he sends some soldiers to Rahab's house with the message. The king of Jericho, I'm in verse 3, sent to Rahab saying, bring out the men who have come to you, who have entered your house, for they've come to search out the country. Now, they didn't just go barging in for a few reasons. One is her place of business required discretion. And so they didn't want to go just barging in. They said, you need to search. We understand that among your guests, you've got two. And she says, you know, I sort of, let me go find them. I'll be right back. And while they're waiting at the door, and another reason they didn't go barging in Bible times, a person's home was called a sanctuary. You didn't just go into someone's house. If you had a quarrel with someone inside, you would say, bring them out. Even the mob at the house of Lot in Sodom, they said, bring out the two visitors that have come to you. And so a home was a sanctuary. You did not go into somebody's home. And so they said, bring them out. She said, I'll go fetch them. Let me look. She does something that was totally unexpected by anybody. Something is going on in Rahab's heart and in her life. Because she makes an instant decision to put her life on the line to save two strangers. And she goes to them and she says, come with me. There's a guard outside. Don't ask any questions. She brings them up to the roof. She hides them under these stacks of flax. Now, flax is a cloth from which you make, it's a plant that you would make cloth from. And she's drying them after dyeing them up on the roof there. Evidently, she not only had the hotel business and the bordello business, but she had a cloth business. They did a lot of multitasking back then. And in the New Testament, Lydia was a seller of what color? Lydia was a seller of purple. Evidently, Rahab was a seller of scarlet, you're going to find out later. Because the scarlet comes in, and it's a symbol of the covenant. So stay with me, and we'll get to that in just a moment. So she brings them up to the roof. She comes down to the guards, and she says to them, I'm in verse 5, she says to them, two men did come, but I don't know where they were from. She's lying. And it happened as the gate was being shut when it is dark that the men went out. Where the men went, I don't know. Pursue them quickly. You might overtake them. But she had brought them up to the roof and hidden them with the stalks of flax that she had laid in order on the roof. Now, some of you might say, Pastor Doug, how could this woman be identified in the Bible as a person of great faith? And here she just told a bold-faced lie to the guards. Yes, she did. Keep in mind, she was also a harlot, so she had other issues. God kind of meets us where we're at. And furthermore, in times of war, the Bible

Bible doesn't endorse everything everybody did. It just gives an honest reckoning of what happened. In times of war, it was common to use deception. You know, once David dribbled on his beard and clawed on the walls and acted like he was crazy because the Philistine king was going to arrest him. He wasn't crazy, but that was deceptive. Another time, Joshua attacked a city and acted like they were being defeated so they could draw the soldiers out. He wasn't being defeated. It was a tactic of deception. And so in war, they did that. I'm not justifying it. I'm just telling you what happened. She now is saying this because it's the only thing she could think of on the spot to try to save the men and ultimately herself. So the soldiers have to make a decision. Do we believe Rahab? Or do we go running after these guys before they get further away? We don't have time to search her house, so what we'll do is we will lock the gates of the city. In case they're in the city, they can't get out, and we'll go looking for them. So they send a squad of soldiers, and they go looking for these two spies, which they think have left and are heading towards the Jordan River. Meantime, Rahab goes back up on the roof and says, "Now let me tell you what's going on." And she has this very interesting conversation with them. So she brings them up. So the men, the soldiers, they pursued them by the road to the Jordan, to the fords. And so those who pursued them had gone out. As soon as they'd gone out, they shut the gate. Now, before they lay down, she came up to them on the roof. She says, "Look, you guys need to lay low for a little while until the soldiers are out of sight. But I want to talk to you and tell you what I've done." Evidently, they could speak the same Semitic languages. And she said to them, notice this, "I know that the Lord has given you the land, and that the terror of you has fallen on us, and that all the inhabitants of the land are faint-hearted because of you. For we've heard how the Lord dried up the waters of the Red Sea for you when you came out of Egypt, and what you did to the kings, the Amorites, who were on the other side of the Jordan, Shihon and Og, who you utterly destroyed. And as soon as we heard these things, our hearts melted. Neither did there remain any more courage in anyone because of you." Notice, she says, "For the Lord, Jehovah, is your God. He is God in heaven above and in the earth beneath." Now that is quite a declaration. This is a pagan Canaanite woman. And she had been exposed to many religions and many gods. But now she says, "Your God is the God of gods." You see, I just sort of expect that Rahab, in her years of doing what she did, she saw all kinds of people go through all of their religious incantations, and she had travelers and traders that would stay at her establishment, and they would burn incense to their gods and carry around their little religious fetishes and go through all of their strange rites and self-mutilation, and all of it seemed so empty. She was wondering, is there a purpose to life? Maybe she got tired of the life she was living. But she looked across the Jordan River and she saw the camp of the Israelites glowing with a holy fire. She heard the stories, even though they were 40 years earlier. Everyone knew that Egypt had been decimated economically because of these plagues, and they all knew that this whole nation had been delivered from slavery. And they heard the stories from the Ishmaelite traders that went down to the desert that would give them reports of what the Israelites are doing and how they're progressing and how God is feeding them, and they get water out of a rock. And they heard all of this. It wasn't that far away for them. She said, "Now that's a real God." And she had become tired and weary of the phony gods of Canaan. Furthermore, she knew that according to the Lord, the children of Israel were not supposed to enter into any covenant with the Canaanites. They either had to run for their lives or die. The only way the Canaanites were going to stay is they couldn't stay. They had to leave because God did not want the Israelites intermarrying and adopting their religions. So they were to be expelled from the land. And she thought, this city is a city of destruction. Any of you ever read the book Pilgrim's Progress? And Pilgrim, his name is Christian, he's fleeing from a city that is doomed to destruction. Now, Joshua was going to come with his soldiers, and that city was going to be doomed. Is our Jesus, our Joshua, coming? What's going to happen to this world when he comes? Then all the tribes of the earth will mourn, and they will see the Son of Man coming on clouds with power and great glory. And there will be great destruction when Jesus comes for the lost. The only ones who will be saved are those who have made a covenant
with Joshua in advance of his coming. And this is what Rahab is about to do. So she says, I know your God is the God of gods. Now therefore, verse 12, I beg of you, swear to me by the Lord, since I have shown you this kindness, that you will also show kindness, he says, show mercy to me, to my father's house, and give me a token, give me a sign, and spare my father and my mother, she's not that old because she still has her parents, my brothers and my sisters and all that they have, and deliver our lives from death. We are living under a death decree. Make a covenant. I believe that you serve the real God. I believe in your Joshua. Make a covenant. Show us mercy. And not only is she interested in her salvation, she's interested in the salvation of her family and those that she loves. So they answered her in verse 14. I'm in Joshua 2, verse 14. Our lives for yours. You know, that's the whole gospel right there in those words. I've got it underlined in my Bible. Our lives for yours. You know what Jesus said? My life for yours. When David lost his son Absalom, he said, oh, would God I had died for thee. It's the story of the substitution. When the man fell among thieves in the story of the Good Samaritan, the Samaritan said, I won't ride anymore. I'll walk and you ride. They traded places. And Jesus is offering to make that trade. They said, look, you have saved us. You have delivered us. And so we are going to do all we can to deliver you. If you don't declare our business or talk about what we've discussed with you, it will be that when, she doesn't say if, when the Lord has given us the land, that we will deal kindly and truly. How does the Lord deal with us? Kindly and truly with you. Then she let them down by a rope through the window, for her house was on the city wall, for she dwelt on the wall. Now, where'd she live? She dwelt on the wall. And it says she let them down by a rope. Here, dear, you want to, why don't you, yeah, let's see. I got a good toss. Lowe's, red rope. I want you to notice where this is going now. So she let them down through a rope, for her window is on the, her house is on the wall, through a window. You know, the Bible says that the only way that Paul could escape from Damascus, they tried to kill him, is somebody let him down by a rope in a basket. Because Paul was a basket case. We don't know that they used a basket, but, I mean, Moses was saved by a basket too, right? Isn't it good to know God will save a basket case like this? And so they probably climbed down. And the men said to her, verse 17, we will be blameless of this oath of yours which you've made us swear unless, here is the criteria, she asked for a token, when we come into the land, you bind this line of scarlet cord in the window through which you have let us down. And unless you bring your father and your mother and your brothers and all of your father's household into your home, it will be that whoever goes out of the doors of your house into the street, his blood will be on his own head. We will be guiltless. And whoever is with you in the house, his blood shall be on our head. We are responsible with our lives for the life of everybody in your home. Now, you got the, what the terms of the deal are? We're coming back. They didn't say exactly when they're coming back. They said, but we're coming with Joshua. And when we come back, the only way to survive is they must be in your house with the red rope in the window. And only those that are in the house will survive. A time of judgment is coming. You've got to be ready. You know what it says then? She said, according to your word, verse 21, so let it be. She sent them away and they departed and she bound the scarlet cord in the window. It was going to be weeks or months before they actually came back, but she wasn't taking any chances. As soon as they left, she tied the scarlet cord in her window. Now, do you know what this cord represents? Scarlet ought to be a clue. What will wash away my sin? Nothing but the blood of Jesus. Do you remember 40 years earlier, when the children of Israel escaped from Egypt, there was a judgment that came through the land, and there was a similar covenant that was made. And only those that were in the house with the scarlet
the blood's lamb, on the door or the window, we're going to survive. Isn't that interesting? 40 years later, there's a similar, unique token of salvation. During the Exodus, it was those that had the scarlet cord on their door or the paint above their door. They were saved from the angel of death and the angel of judgment. They were all Jews. Now what you have is 40 years later, is Rahab a Jew? And those in her house, they're all Gentiles. Similar covenant. Sacrifice of Jesus is for the Jews first and then for the Gentiles, according to the Bible. But everybody that's going to be saved is saved by what? By the blood. You know, you can find this symbol all through the Bible. Some of you remember when Judah's wife Tamar, she got pregnant and had twins. Something interesting happened, and you know Jesus came through the line of Judah. One of the twins actually put out his hand first, and the midwife always wanted to know who was the firstborn, because that meant everything. That meant who got the property, who became the leader of the family, even if you were 5 minutes early. Remember, Jacob wanted to get the firstborn right from his brother, even though they were twins. So as soon as one was briefly born, she tied a scarlet thread around his hand. That scarlet thread of the firstborn is all a symbol of Jesus. It says, with his stripes we are healed. Those scarlet ribbons on the back of Jesus, he took our suffering for us. This is all a symbol of salvation. And I'm going to put this here so I keep it in your mind, but I want to continue with the story because it gets very interesting. So she puts the cord in her window. Before she's worried about bringing anyone in her house, she wants to make sure the cord is in her window. And before you can reach others for Jesus, you got to make sure you're ready. And they departed and they went to the mountain. All the soldiers are looking for them down by the river. They thought, we're going to hang out the opposite direction until they're tired of looking for us. Then we'll go cross the river and go back to Joshua. So the men descended from the mountain after 3 days. 3 days is an interesting number. After 3 days, Jesus rose. And they came to Joshua, the son of Nun, and they told him all that had befallen them. And they said to Joshua, truly the Lord has delivered all the land into our hands, for indeed all the inhabitants of the country are faint-hearted because of us. You know what one of the most important things is to win a battle? Courage. Courage. I think it was John Wesley that says it doesn't matter how big a dog is in a fight, it matters how big the fight is in the dog. And David, didn't matter how big Goliath was, David had courage. You know what God said to Joshua? God said it and Moses said it. And you can read about this in Joshua 1 verse 5. And Moses in his dying words said, be very courageous. Because if you go into battle, you've got to have faith. How is it that we're going to overcome the enemy? Through faith. What had happened to the enemy soldiers in Jericho? They had lost faith. They had lost their courage. The Lord has given us the land because the inhabitants of the country are faint-hearted because of us. All right, now we're going to go to a familiar story in the Bible. Go to chapter 6 of Joshua, and we're going to read about the follow-up. Now, Jericho was secretly, securely shut up because of the children of Israel. Now they're on red alert. They've shut the gates. You know why they're on red alert? And none went out or come in. Because something had happened at the Jordan River. One day, Joshua told all the children of Israel, the time has come, strike camp, get in formation. They wrapped up their tents, they broke camp, they got in formation. He said, well, let's all line up, want the priests out front. Priests got out front. Now the people in Jericho are watching about a mile away from their walls. They're going, what is going on? They saw the dust. They saw the children of Israel marching down towards the Jordan River. And this is springtime. The Jordan is flooding. And as they're marching towards the Jordan River, the people of Jericho are going, what is wrong with them? They're just going to all drown themselves. But as they get closer to the river, they've got the ark going out in front. The priests, as soon as they get to the borders of the river, they put their feet in the edge of the water. Well, that takes faith to be carrying the ark, golden anchor. You're just walking off into deep water. You got to have faith. But God said, go forward, and they'd learn. He wanted to see, you know, when they first, 40 years earlier, he said, follow me, I want you to cross the ocean. They weren't going anywhere until he parted it. Now he says, I wonder if you learned to trust me. I want you to walk out before I part it.
God wants us to believe his word and obey even when we don't know how. So they put

their feet in the water, and as soon as the priest's toes touched the water just went boom, and it began to wall up upstream, and it washed away downstream, and it was like God had put an electric hair dryer on the path, and he instantly dried up the muddy bottom, and it was dry ground. And the priest marched off into the low bed of the river, and the waters just kept damming further and further upstream. And the waters downstream ran off to the Dead Sea. And while the priest stood in the middle, God told the soldiers and all the people to cross over and to the right and to the left of the ark. They all had to march by the presence of God to get into the Promised Land. By the way, how are we getting into the Promised Land? Don't we all have to go in review before God? So they all marched by the ark. What was in the ark? Everyone thinks I'd like to find that golden box with the Ark. You know, everyone thinks the Ark of the Covenant. Wow, that'd be a great adventure. Would you like to know where it is? It's in your hands. It's called the Ten Commandments. Everyone wants the box. They don't want the rocks in the box. The rocks in the box have the Ten Commandments, and it's right here. I know what was in the Ark. So they all walk by the Ark. People up on the walls of Jericho, if you could see the knees on the soldier, they would have been going like this. Because they see they're coming for us next. They're thinking, how do you fight a God like this? So they cross over. Now they say, lock the gates, high alert. The city is all locked down. They probably got food stored up and water stored up. They're expecting a long siege. And then God gives Joshua some very interesting military tactics that no general has ever used before or since, as far as I know. The Lord said to Joshua, I've given Jericho into your hand, its king, its mighty men of valor. You're to march around the city, you and all of your men of war. Go around the city, how many times? 13. Everyone says 7. They are to go around the city one time for 6 days, and then 7 times on the 7th day. Am I right? Amen. Total of how many times? 13. Now you're thinking, why 13? Isn't that an unlucky number? How many people were at the Last Supper? 12 apostles and Jesus? How many tribes of Israel were there? Technically 13. Because you got the 12 sons of Jacob. But what he did is he said, because Joseph was sold by his brothers, I'm going to give the 2 sons of Joseph an equal share. Ephraim and Manasseh became individual tribes. And it ended up adding up to 13. Levites became priests for everybody, so they kept saying 12 tribes because the Levites didn't get an inheritance. I know that's confusing. That's called too much information. Anyway, so back to the sermon. And so he says, I want you to march around it, and 7 priests will bear 7 trumpets. Now, wait a second. Do we hear about 7 trumpets in Revelation? 7 priests will bear 7 trumpets of ram's horn before the ark. But on the 7th day, you'll march around the city 7 times, and the priests will blow the trumpets, and it will come to pass they will make a long blast with the ram's horn. And when you hear the sound of the trumpet, then all the people will shout with a great shout, and the wall of the city will fall down flat, and the people will go up every man straight before him. Now, he gives them further instructions if you go to verse 10. Joshua told the soldiers, you shall not shout or make any noise with your voice, nor shall a word proceed out of your mouth until the day I say to you, shout. Now that must have been pretty hard. By the time this took place, children of Israel had over 1 million men. They had 900,000 men who could fight at the beginning of 40 years. And God told them to be fruitful and multiply, and we're expecting it was bigger than that. So it's like 1 million-man army. I don't know what it is. It's big. And so he tells this army to start marching. They're just outside of Bozrah. The people in Jericho are wondering what in the world is going on. They see the soldiers get ready. They see the priests. They see them going right towards the city of Jericho, and they're all marching in formation. You know, sometimes when soldiers march, they chant, they hit drums, they do all these things. Soldiers don't utter a word. All they can hear is the occasional blast of the trumpet from the ram's horn, 7 trumpets. And those priests, their puckers must have been pretty tired at the end of the day, but they just kept going around. They blow the trumpet, short blasts, because a long blast was a signal on the 7th day. And the soldiers just vroom, vroom, vroom. They're outside of bow shot from the city. They can't hit them with a spear or an arrow or a bow, so they can't fire at them.
They're afraid to open the gates and attack them, and they do the strangest thing. They all make one complete circumnavigation of the city. They go back to camp. And everybody in Jericho, they're going, what was that? Was weird. What was that all about? And they do this day after day. They march around the city one time, blowing the trumpets. No soldier. And, you know, those soldiers wanted to talk to each other, but they couldn't. They were so excited, they couldn't say anything. God did that on purpose. I'll tell you about that in a moment. So, second day, third day, fourth day, march around the city, just a million men. Boom, boom, boom. Can you imagine how the ground shook? Trumpets, woo! After 4 or 5 days, the men inside Jericho, they're just, oh, what does this mean? The trumpets, they're marching. They're going crazy from all of this. It's driving them nuts. And so they just kept going 6 days. Seventh day, they changed it up a little bit. Now, some of you are thinking, they marched around the city 7 days. Seventh day of marching. The Bible says seventh day is the Sabbath. Does that mean on the seventh day of the week he told them to attack the city of Jericho and do all that? Doesn't sound like very good church service, Sabbath keeping to me. No, it was 7 days of sequential marching. And the seventh day of marching, it wasn't necessarily the seventh day of the week. But you're thinking, well, does that mean that one of those days they went out and marched around Jericho blowing the trumpets and came back? Maybe. It's just called a Sabbath walk and special music. There's nothing wrong with that. So, seventh day, they go around the city 7 times. And those soldiers, they're just wanting to shout. The reason that they couldn't say a word is when they finally shouted, their voices had rested. These men, they'd rested their voices for 7 days. And they were like caged lions being released. And they had all this pent-up energy and all that testosterone of a million-man army who'd been marching, waiting to fight. And finally, after 7 times around the city, I'm not going to tell you what happened yet. What is Rahab doing? What do you think's happening in the city with Rahab when they go first circuit around the city? What's Rahab been doing in the weeks or months that transpired between her meeting the two spies and them showing up? They said, only those in your house will live. Now, suppose you're Rahab. You know Joshua and the soldiers are coming, that the city's going to be destroyed and burnt with fire. That's what's going to happen to our world. The elements will melt with fervent heat. The earth and the things that are in it will be burned up. The only one who's going to be insulated against the disaster are those in your house. How earnestly would you try to get people into your house? Rahab was doing all she could, probably first with her family. And when you find Jesus, the first mission field, you don't have to go to the faraway mission field to be a missionary. First thing you do, Jesus said, go first to Jerusalem. That means your hometown, he told the apostles. Then go to Judea, then Samaria, then the uttermost parts of the earth. Start with your family. She wanted her mother and her father, her brothers and her sisters, first people you try to reach, and they're the hardest to reach. You can reach them, you can reach anybody, usually, because they know you. And they said, Rahab, what do you do for a living? You're going to preach to us? And she said, Mom, Dad, I've got news for you. The only way that we're going to live is you've got to be in the house when Joshua comes. And then she got her brothers and her sisters, and they started showing up at the door. And I'll bet you after the second or third day of the Israelites marching around the city, it was getting easier and easier to talk her friends and family into the house. They saw the Jordan River part, and she said, Joshua's coming. They said, I think you're right. And they wanted to get in the house, because the only way to be saved would be to be in her house. By the way, Joshua represents who? Jesus. King of Jericho, the devil, Canaanites, the lost. What does a woman represent? Rahab is a woman who has made a covenant with Jesus. Isn't that the church? Only those in her house will be saved. Does it matter whether or not we are part of a church when Jesus comes? People often say, oh, you know, I'm a Christian. I don't go to church. You know, the Bible says we're supposed to be part of a body.
And if you're not part of a body, it's not healthy. Any part of the body separated from the whole doesn't last very long.

And we all have different functions. Paul says, you know, some of us are the ears and some are the eyes, and that would mean some are the toes and some are the nose. And if I say to you, oh, look, a nose, you think, well, that's kind of odd, Doug. Yeah, we've all got a nose. If I point to someone and say, look, a nose, it doesn't really surprise you, but I go, look, a nose on the floor, that'd be kind of scary, wouldn't it? Because a nose belongs on a face. How long is that nose going to last on the floor? Not very long. And some people might say, well, you know, I've accepted Jesus, but I don't really need to be part of a church. And I imagine as Joshua went around that city five times and six times, pretty soon Rahab was hearing knock, knock, knock on the door. She'd look through the peephole and say, what's the password? They'd say, red rope. And she'd open the door, and there they'd be standing with all their baggage. And she'd open the door a little further, and she'd say, I want you to see all the people in the house. We don't have room for your bags. If you want to live, you have to be in the house, not necessarily your stuff. It reminds me of a story when Genghis Khan was going across Asia, conquering different cities and towns, that he went to this one town, and two people who had been kind to him, he said, I will let you live, and you can have everything that you can carry out of the city with you, but then I'm going to destroy the city and everyone else in it. So those two men appeared coming out of the city, one carrying his mother and the other one carrying his father. Khan said, you can have all you can carry. And so instead of carrying stuff, they carried their family. What is it the Lord wants us to reach? Man's life does not consist in the abundance of things he possesses. It's about saving people. And they'd leave their bags at the bag claim. And she started letting more and more people in her house. After the seventh day, Joshua marches around the city with his men the seventh time. And then the trumpets blow. And they'd been practicing for 6 days. They were really good by then. And then Joshua said, let out the shout. He actually says some words that have harbingers of the New Testament. Verse 16, Joshua chapter 6, 16. And the seventh time it happened, when the priest blew the trumpet, that Joshua said to the people, shout, for the Lord has given you the city. And the city will be doomed by the Lord to destruction, it and all who are in it. Only Rahab the harlot. What a strange thing to say. Only Rahab the harlot, probably be the last person in the world you'd expect to be delivered. Rahab the harlot will live, and all who, not all the stuff, but all who are with her in the house, because she hid the messengers that we sent. All right, we talked about Rahab represents what? Joshua is a type of Jesus. That's what his name means. Who are the messengers? You know, the Bible says that there are two witnesses in Revelation. Sometimes it refers to them like Moses and Elijah. Moses and Elijah represent the law and the prophets. Two individuals appeared to Jesus to confirm he was the Messiah in the New Testament. Moses and Elijah, the law and the prophets. And I'll talk about that another night. This is telling us the word of God. Thy word I've hid in my heart, that I might not sin. Because Rahab hid the messengers in the upper room. You know, I also thought it was interesting. They were saved by being hidden under the flax. What was she doing? She was dyeing cloth. What color was she using? What saved them? They were hidden under the red. And they were delivered. In the roof, the upper room. Where was the Holy Spirit poured out? The upper room. Where did Elijah resurrect a boy? Upper room. Where did Elisha resurrect a boy? In the upper room. Last Supper? In the upper room. That's your upper room. Thy word I have hid in my heart, that I might not sin against thee. How did Jesus fight the devil's temptation? It is written. It is written. It is written. These are the two witnesses. It's a sword with two edges. The law and the prophets. Moses and Elijah. The word of God. Because she received the messengers that we sent. Verse 18. And well, we can go on here. And then it says, the only thing saved is the treasure in the city. And that's what Jesus is going to save when he comes to this world, is that which is precious. Friends, is our Joshua coming?
Are trumpets going to blow? Is it true that there's going to be destruction? And Joshua gave the signal, the trumpets, those seven trumpets blew, and the

Miracle began to rumble, and there was an earthquake. Does the Bible say the Lord himself will descend from heaven with a what? A shout. Is there going to be an earthquake when Jesus comes? There's a mighty earthquake, so mighty and so great, there's never been one like it. There's going to be a shout. Are there going to be trumpets? With the trump of the Lord. The Lord will descend from heaven. This story in the Old Testament is a key to help us understand what is coming in the future. The only way in the last days for people to survive the coming of our Joshua and the blowing of the trumpets and this destruction that's going to happen and the shout of the archangel is to be in the house with the red rope. And when they blew the trumpets, the ground shook and the walls imploded. They all fell down out flat, with one exception. Any of you ever driven across the country? You probably see this here in Michigan. We don't have it so much back in California because we don't build all the houses there with a fireplace. But you ever seen where a farm burns down and the only thing left standing is a chimney, the stone? And it's just sort of a sad silhouette standing up by itself where you knew there was once a house and a family. And when that earthquake happened, and when the ground shook, and when everything fell, and all the city fell, after the smoke from that implosion cleared, they saw the shadow. One little section of the wall was still standing, and as the dust began to blow away, that one section had a window in it, and it was just big enough for one home in that column that was left standing. And a bunch of faces were very anxiously looking out of that window, and in that window was a red rope. You know, it says in Psalm 91 that you don't have to be afraid of the last days. A thousand may, verse 7, a thousand might fall at your side, 10,000 at your right hand. But only with your eyes will you see the destruction of the wicked. Because you have made the Lord, the Most High, your habitation, there will be no plague that will come near you or to your dwelling. And so Rahab and her family, they could hear the roar, they could feel the shake, and everything around them fell. But their home did not fall. God helped them survive. Now, I imagine that conditions inside her house, people were probably complaining about the room service at that point, don't you think? And you get all those people in that house. You get a lot of family under one roof. Who is it? Ben Franklin that said, after 3 days, company and fish start to smell. And they probably had a few scrabbles and arguments as they were dealing out their meager provisions. And some of them said, I can't stand in this house anymore. I can't get along with these people. And Rahab said, when they were going to the door, she said, the only way to live is to stay inside. You know, I imagine Noah during the flood with all them bellowing animals didn't smell very good. But it was a lot safer in the ark than outside in the storm. And sometimes the church, I agree, it may have problems. And there are some kooky people. And yes, even Jesus had a Judas in his group. Don't let that discourage you because we must be in Christ. And what is the church called? The body of Christ. We must be in Christ's body when he comes. We need to be part of a collective that are under the blood, that believe the covenant. Are you getting the meaning in this incredible story? And I'm always inspired by the faith of Rahab. The walls fall, Rahab and her family. The two spies, Joshua tells them, he says, look, you guys better get in there. He says to the two messengers, Joshua said, verse 22, to the men who had spied out the country, go into the harlot's house. Now, usually it's not the mission of coming from Joshua, but he said, go into the harlot's house. And to the men, because we don't know what she looked like. There's no photographs. And get the woman and everybody in her house. You know who she is. Rescue her before we put the torch to the city. So they go and they took out Rahab and her father and her mother and her brothers and all that she had. There were a lot of other people beside her family. They brought out all of her relatives and they left them outside the camp in a safe spot and they burned the city with fire. What is the Lord going to do when Jesus comes? It says, the dead in Christ will rise. We will be caught up to meet the Lord in the air. And then behind that rapture of the Lord, when he catches us up, there is going to be tremendous destruction. But he saves us from it
before it happens.

0: Isn't that good news?
1: Amen.
0: He saves us, and then there's destruction immediately after. By the way, some say that the second coming is a secret. You're just going to wake up one morning and everybody's gone. Was it quiet when Joshua came to Jericho? Or was it exceedingly loud? What will it be like when Jesus comes? It says there's going to be a roar. There's going to be a shout at the last trump. There's going to be an earthquake. There's going to be a resurrection. Every one of your senses will be shouting that something traumatic had happened. You won't have to read about it with a text message. He said it'll be like lightning going from the east even unto the west. Every eye will behold him. Jesus is coming. And they took Rahab outside the city. Everything in Jericho was destroyed. And Rahab and her family, they're all saying, "We are so thankful that you told us to come into your house." Rahab represents the church. Why would God pick someone like Rahab to be that symbol? Well, you know, the Bible says, even in the book of Hosea, that sometimes his bride has been unfaithful, but he still loves her. God says that sometimes we've been unfaithful. Peter denied the Lord, and after he rose, he told Mary Magdalene, "Go tell the disciples and Peter that I'm alive." Not only was Rahab saved, after things settled down, she's just outside the city. She doesn't know where to go. Her whole life was in the city burned with fire. She's got her family. And she says to one of the spies, "You got any recommendations about what we do now?" And one of the spies, I think his name was Salmon, he said, "Well, look, I'll keep an eye on you." Rahab might have been an attractive young lady. And he was inspired by her faith and her courage. And she thought he was pretty brave too. Because you read in the Bible, it tells us that you go to the genealogies of Jesus in the book of Matthew. Have you read about that? It talks about Christ's family tree. Ram begat Aminadab, and Aminadab begat Naashon, and Naashon begat Salmon, and Salmon begat Boaz by Rahab. And Rahab and Salmon had Boaz, and Boaz married Ruth, who had Obed, and Obed begat Jesse, who begat David, of whom came the Christ. Isn't it interesting that in the family tree of Jesus, you've got Tamar, who dressed up like a prostitute, you've got Bathsheba, who was an adulteress, and you've got Rahab. Maybe the Lord's trying to tell us there's hope for us. What do you think? Christ came through the line of Rahab. And then you read in the Bible some very interesting, almost contradictions. It says, not only are we inspired by Rahab's faith, it tells us that in Hebrews 11:31, by faith the harlot Rahab did not perish. What's going to keep us from perishing, friends? Faith. Whoever believes in him might not perish, but have everlasting life. James says, likewise, was not Rahab the harlot justified by works? I wish these apostles would make up their mind. Paul says, by faith. James says, by works. Well, we're not saved by works, but you know what? If you have faith, it'll be seen in your works. And because she did have faith in Joshua, she showed it by putting her life on the line and receiving the messengers that came to her. Do you have faith? Friends, I've got good news for you. And those who are watching, Jesus is coming. Joshua is surely coming. We don't know when, but he's promised he's coming, and he never breaks his promise. Amen? He said, "I will come again." He came on time the first time. He will come again on time the second time. And there's going to be trumpets that will be blowing. And there's going to be an earth that will be shaking. And there's going to be a shout when he comes. And there's going to be a deliverance and a resurrection. And there's going to be tremendous destruction. And our only way of escape during that time, like the Israelites in Egypt, we need the blood on our door. Like Rahab and her household, we need the sign, that scarlet rope. Jesus is the ladder that reaches to heaven. He let down a scarlet line so that we could be redeemed. And it's going to be the only way. You know, we don't want to just hang on to that line. How long can you hold on to a rope? Hands get weak after a while if it's holding you up. You want to wrap it around and tie a knot, don't you? Have you made a decision to accept Jesus as your Savior? There's a lot of things going on in Jericho that could distract you. A lot of entertainment in Sin City. But the only way to be safe is to be in Christ. You accept Jesus. You accept his sacrifice for you. He promises that the blood of his son can wash away all of our sin. And then you become part of his people. In spite of problems you might see in the church, he wants us to be part of his body. And what does Rahab do? She tells everybody Joshua's coming, invites them into her house so they'll be ready when he comes back. Is Jesus coming? It's not just ourselves being ready. We want to get others ready. How about you, friends? Isn't that your desire? Those who are watching, this is the gospel story. This story of Rahab, this hero of faith, tells us how to be saved. And I want to be ready, don't you? Amen. Father in heaven, thank you so much for the good news. And I pray that each one of us can accept that covenant that you've offered in giving us your own beloved son. Be with us through this series and in our lives, that we can be part of your people. In Christ's name, amen.

0: My name's Linda Hinchey. I grew up in a Christian home, and as I became an adult, I really fell away from the church. I wasn't attending, and I started watching Good News TV. I had cut my cable off at my house, so I only have antenna TV, and fortunately, the four channels that Good News TV broadcast always come in. Even if nothing else broadcasts, that always comes in. And I started watching snippets here and there, and a few years ago, I broke my right ankle really bad, and I couldn't put weight on it. I had to keep it elevated for 6 weeks, and that's when I really got in depth into watching Good News TV, and I spent a lot of time. I watched David Asherick, Doug Batchelor, John Bradshaw, Stephen Bohr, and I just learned so much. It just opened up my mind to the Bible, and it just started drawing me in. And you know, pretty soon I was like, well, I didn't know that. The Sabbath, I haven't heard anyone talk about this before. So I started getting my Bible out and looking up the verses they were telling me on the screen and reading the backstory with it. And I just really started studying the Bible. And I hadn't really been to church in a long time. I've lived in Prescott about 15 years, and I didn't have a home church up here. So one day I drove down to the Prescott Church, and I looked up on the door and saw when they had services, and I've been going to the Prescott Church ever since. Also, when I was watching these programs, I would take my phone and I would take pictures of the screen so I could give verses, or I had my notebook, and I really started studying myself. And the first time I came to church, they just welcomed me with open arms and just pulled me inside and said, welcome. And they were just super loving. And I've been ever since. This is where I go to church, and this is where I attend. You know, I started attending real regular at the church. I had people inviting me for Bible studies. I did a big Bible study on Revelations. After I'd been here probably a year and a half, 2 years, I just wrote on the card that's you can put in the offering, and I said I want to join the church, and I decided to get rebaptized. I was baptized as a young child, and I decided to get baptized into the Seventh-day Adventist Church because I really felt like the truth was there, and everything always comes out of the Bible, and Good News TV is on my TV every day. At some point, sometimes I fall asleep watching it, but if I fall asleep with it on, I know I'm getting a good message in my head, whether I'm sleeping through it or not. So every day I pray, I think about Christ when I'm talking to people. You know, there's times when I want to say something I probably shouldn't, and I get the proverbial head slap to, don't say that. Don't say that. Say what Christ would say to somebody, and have the Holy Spirit take control of your life every day, and it just changes your life. And it's just been an incredible journey for me. And I got to volunteer with Good News TV at Arizona camp this year, and it was real busy, a lot of work, but it was so wonderful. And we would pray over before each meeting. We pray over the equipment and that we all, you know, interact together, and because there's so many different personalities, but everyone works as a team unit. And it was just super refreshing to be around people that if you come to them with a problem, they'll be like, well, let's pray about it. Let's right now we'll pray about it. And that you just don't find in the secular world, and it's just really, really wonderful. And I've had an exceptional journey, and I'm really happy where my life is right now, and that Christ is in my life. Good News TV has been such a blessing in my life. They have really opened up my eyes to Christ and His love and the Bible truths. And now I'm living the life, and I'm very happy and looking forward to Christ coming again.
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Welcome to Digital Disconnect. I am again your host, Scott Ritsema. It's a joy to be with you for this series of programs, and I say that with a bittersweet feeling because there are so many heartbreaking aspects of the data, the research, and the reality as it surrounds our media and that of our children. In episode 4, Antisocial Media, we looked at some catastrophic suicide rates and mental health implications that the digital age has brought to us. For our young people, 300% increase in suicide among 12 to 14-year-old girls. These sorts of numbers that make our hearts just rip apart and say, how long, O Lord, and what is the solution to this? Well, I want to give you some hope. It's not just the teens, by the way. You look at college students, you're 2.7 times more likely to be depressed if you're a heavy social media user. And a full 1/4 of college students today have now been diagnosed with a mental health disorder. So it's not a surprise that the founding president of Facebook, right alongside Mark Zuckerberg, his name was Sean Parker, he said, God only knows what this is doing to our children's brains. So we left off on episode 4, Antisocial Media, with the implication and the impression that the media mind is stressed and depressed and anxious, but the mind of Christ can be filled with joy and peace and fullness. Because I want to remind you, what did Dr. Victoria Dunkley find in her practice of taking people off media? Young people are given a media fast for 3 weeks, and she found 80% of her patients have the majority of their symptoms disappear. That's a wonderful sign that when we do life differently, we can find greater joy. And there was another study also that I referenced in episode 1 from the University of Pennsylvania, as well as another one in Denmark that took college students down to 30 minutes of social media per day or eliminated it entirely. And we found their loneliness scores dropping. You know what else dropped? 33% decline in depression when you take people off social media for 1 week. So we can see some very positive results to getting back into real social, real nature and relationships and study of God's word and experiencing life the way he designed it to be experienced. But this session, entitled This Is Your Brain on Media, is going to get into the aspect of addiction. And a lot of people are flat out addicted to various types of media. George Barna told us in the first episode that it's the greatest addiction in America today. But, you know, everybody knows video game addiction, pornography addiction. We've got a session on that coming up, number 11, the lust trap. But a lot of people don't realize social media itself can become addictive. To many people, it has dynamics not just of mental health conditions of depression and anxiety and stress, but also addiction. Now, it's a good gauge to see if you're a good candidate to take a break from social media or maybe get off of it entirely. If you, they've looked at three questions or statements that if somebody feels these feelings quite frequently, then they're a good candidate to not be on it because they are impacted more mentally by the social media. And the three statements are as follows.

0: goes, "My friends, many of my friends are happier than me. Many of my friends have a better life than me. I am often feeling inferior to others." If these feelings sometimes intrude on your psyche and your heart, then you are in the population, the demographic of people that is harmed more psychologically by social media exposure. So consider limiting it. Or my wife actually just got off of Facebook completely. She's got a wonderful testimony about that. Shared it one time publicly. She was in front of cameras, in front of an audience, and shared that. And so I just passed that along to you, that 30 days off of Facebook for her was a real blessing. We've got a session coming up called Digital Detox, and we're going to talk a little bit more about fasts and breaking free from some of these things. But when you think about the use of these digital tools, think about the quantity. At what times of the day? At what frequency of use? For what duration of use? You know, that list of questions that we went through at the beginning. We will revisit that as we think about our media use, even for seemingly innocuous things like a social media account. We're not talking about worldly media there and Hollywood entertainment, which we will get into as well in the subsequent sessions. But this is your brain on media. Here we are in episode 5 asking about the addiction aspect as it relates to media. And some people think, well, you know, Scott, you're from the 90s. You don't understand what it's like to be growing up in the digital age and growing up with social media and everything. But I want to share something with you that takes me back, and it will take many of you back as well, to a sound that will be like music to your ears if you were coming of age in the 90s. To the kids listening to this, they'll be like, what is this horrible sound? You're going to hear dial-up. And this is the old sound of the internet. And when we used to go online, we used to literally call the internet. And you'd pick up, it would be like the phone is being picked up, but the computer is calling and dialing. What are these terrible noises, you're wondering? What is that? This is going online. Okay, so when we would go there, it was an experience to go America Online. That was the service at the time. And the hope and the desire is, did I get any? Did I get any? Did I get any?
1: You've got mail.
0: Yes, I got mail. I got email, electronic mail. Now, I'll tell you something. When that happened, the ultimate dopamine hit occurred. And so I was addicted. I'm telling you a testimony right now. Addicted to the first social media. You saw it on the graphic. You're alone. You're going online. And now you're on the big family online together social online experience circa 1996 on dial-up. And the you've got mail thing. Did I get any email from strangers and pretty girls that I'm looking up online to chat with at age 16 till 2 in the morning? Super embarrassing to admit, I know. I was of the world. I was into this trap of media addiction. And so in this session of media addiction, I share it with you as somebody who has experienced the online addiction, experienced the love of video games, the immersion in Hollywood. I used to play in a rock band, so I know what it means to be addicted to worldly media. Now, you know you're addicted when, in a recent survey of millennial-aged young adults, they found that they value internet connection above hot water and daylight in the things they value most for quality of life. 66% of people, we are told, suffer from what's called nomophobia. Have you ever heard of nomophobia before? Well, people are suffering from this fear of not having their mobile phone, no mobile phone phobia, and that ranks as high on people's fear scale as a terrorist attack. And where they did that survey was in a place where terrorist attacks have been known to happen, in London. In the United Kingdom also, they did a survey and they asked people, what is the word that comes to mind when you think of not having your phone nearby? 73% of people said, the word that comes to mind, panic! That was the word, panic. Not like, oh, it's a concern, a major concern. No, downright panic. You'll see on the graphic here from Science Daily, a publication charting the latest scientific studies, smartphone loss anxiety disorder is the latest actual diagnosable thing, smartphone loss anxiety disorder. Now, Sherry Turkle at MIT has done research on people losing a cell phone, misplacing it, and she has found that the emotional hit that people take when they've lost their smartphone is equivalent to that of losing a

loved one, a loved one dying. And so that goes back to the first session, the neuromarketing expert at Apple who discovered that when we are interfacing with our devices, we are in love with our iPhones. Do you remember that? Now, here's a very serious quotation from the author of the book, Glow Kids. Dr. Nicholas Cardaris tells us, "I've worked with hundreds of heroin addicts, and what I can say it is that it's easier to treat a heroin addict than a true screen addict." So we might laugh at the craziness in our culture, but when it comes down to it, we are really struggling with a serious addiction. Media addiction is diagnosed and diagnosable in the psychiatry community, particularly gaming addictions, pornography addictions. When you ask Dr. Peter Weibrow at UCLA, he's a neuroscience researcher there, he says this media issue is like electronic cocaine to the user. Chinese researchers have a term that they use called digital heroin. I've often used the term digital pharmakia. Pharmakia meaning drug use or sorcery. Digital pharmakia is what we are facing. Now you ask Dr. Dunkley, going back to her excellent work, Reset Your Child's Brain, she says, view electronics as a stimulant, in essence not unlike caffeine, amphetamines, or cocaine. Electronic screen device use puts the body into a state of high arousal and hyperfocus, followed by a crash. This overstimulation of the nervous system is capable of causing a variety of chemical, hormonal, and sleep disturbances in the same way other stimulants can. So you got the idea there. It is a stimulant, and it has the same effect on the brain as other stimulants like caffeine, cocaine, etc. Back to Dr. Cardaris, he shares a similar thing with us. He says, we now know that those iPads, smartphones, and Xboxes are a form of digital drug. Recent brain imaging research is showing that they affect the brain's frontal cortex, which controls executive functioning, including impulse control, in exactly the same way that cocaine does. So it's a digital drug like cocaine, a very serious thing. In fact, we've known for quite some time that simply playing those video games, this goes back decades, it increases the level of dopamine release in the brain, like taking the drug Speed. Remember the 80s rave drug that was a curse upon so many people? And so a stimulant, these video games are, no doubt. One of the most famous video game designers in the world, called Ian Bogost, he has come out and said, you know, the scandal here really is that the video game industry are the cigarette companies of this century. You remember the whole scandal about cigarettes? Oh, it's not an addiction. Oh, it's not harmful. And the tobacco corporations got in big trouble later on because they'd covered that up. And now we have Surgeon General warnings and we have a lot of information about the danger of tobacco when people used to be in total denial. Well, we're still kind of in the denial phase for many people when we face the video game addiction. But the bottom line is, while the media mind has become totally addicted to these media, the mind of Christ can be free. I know that it's kind of a dark and oppressive reality we face when we go, wow, this is just like drugs. And that can become discouraging. But don't forget what the Bible says. Where the Spirit of the Lord is, there is liberty. Thanks be to God who gives us the victory through our Lord Jesus Christ. You know, the enemy may come in like a flood, the Bible says, but the Spirit of the Lord raises up a standard against him. And so that victory is gained in Christ at the cross, and we can claim that. You might be in the depths of video game addiction right now, or you're seeing in these quotes your own children or your own grandchildren. And the power of the Spirit of God and practical steps we can take to break the chains of addiction will absolutely gain the victory in this battle. Now, I want to go to a statement by a young teen that was interviewed in an article in the Atlantic magazine called "Has the Smartphone Destroyed a Generation?" And the teen interviewed actually was lamenting that they've been foisted into addictions. And she said, "We didn't have a choice to know any life without iPhones and iPads." She says, "I think we like our phones more than we like actual people." I thought that was a very interesting insight, that we like our phones more than actual people. But the first part of the quotation from this young lady especially captured my attention. She said, "We didn't have a choice."
Sometimes people take a message about finding freedom from media addiction as some sort of, you know, legal

legalistic thing or controlling thing. Oh, these parents that limit their children's media, these parents are so controlling. But time out, it's actually the opposite. When somebody is entered into an addiction comes into their life without their choice because from babyhood they've been inoculated with media addiction, then did we actually affirm their individuality in that? No, we want to protect them from it. In fact, there's a school, type of school out on the West Coast where they limit media exposure in very strict ways. And they say, we're not even going to do educational technology. We'll talk about that in this upcoming session. But the founder of this school had a very interesting insight. She said, we believe that computer skills in the classroom should be postponed to high school to create a moral foundation of freedom of choice instead of being totally dependent on electronic media. Another researcher said it this way, the child's prefrontal cortex has not yet learned the rewards of sustained effort and attention. With little prefrontal development on their side, children are completely at the mercy of one distraction after another, and they quickly jump from one shiny new stimulus to another. Dr. Nicholas Kardaris, author of the book Glow Kids, basically echoed those same thoughts when he said, we should let the child's frontal lobe first develop before we introduce them to media and how to gain control of these tools. Because as you heard from these prominent researchers, they are not in control. They are at the mercy of these things. And we have a moral responsibility. And these are not even Christian voices. Even the secular world is crying out for protecting the children's brains from the media addiction onslaught. Now, I remember seeing a program on 60 Minutes, a news program, and people were really excited to share it with me. Scott, you've been talking about media all these years, doing your media on the brain seminars at churches. And look, the mainstream news is now on board with skepticism over media use, particularly in childhood and youth, particularly entertainment media. And so they pointed me to this episode of the news, and I saw what the researchers were saying in there. There was some very good stuff. But one of the things that really troubled me was they said, we've got a $300 million study that has been launched by the National Institutes of Health and funded well by the federal government, and we're going to do a 10-year study. And at the end of 10 years, we will tell you if media in young people and video games might be addictive to them. Like, you're going to tell us in 10 years? And another person on the program was saying, you know, we have a hypothesis that it's possible that childhood entertainment media use and interactive screen time on their iPads and stuff might release dopamine in the brain. We're going to examine. We know that, right? $300 million in 10 years, we're going to find out. So we do need to raise the rallying cry, because right now I want to quote Jim Steyer, CEO and founder of Common Sense Media, a whistleblower, a watchdog on this. He says, tech companies are conducting a massive real-time experiment on our kids, and at present, no one is really holding them accountable. And Dr. Kardaris says, the bottom line here is your kid's brain on Minecraft, your kid's brain on Minecraft looks like a brain on drugs. No wonder we have a hard time peeling kids from their screens and finding our little ones agitated and that when their screen time is interrupted. Now, that one might have hit people a little bit like, wait a minute, Minecraft, there's nothing necessarily worldly about that. We're not talking about shoot 'em up video games. We're not talking about violence and bloodshed. We're not talking about Hollywood entertainment and worldly music. Minecraft, it's an innocent game. I mean, come on, Angry Birds and these type of innocent, fun games for little kids, it can't be that harmful because it's not so worldly and filled with immorality. The reality, though, is the devil's a little more tricky than that. If he can do things to our children's brains under the guise of it's not that bad, and it can affect their character development and their happiness and their mental health and get them addicted and be a gateway drug into deeper and darker things, then that becomes the checkmate for the devil. So I appreciate secular voices coming out and being willing to say, your kid's brain on Minecraft looks like a brain on drugs. So when we ask those series of questions at the beginning, you know, what kinds of media, at what ages, on what types of devices, are we going mobile, and for what frequency of use, what duration of use, what times of the day, etc. Under what kinds of media, I would love it if we just saw the end to playing video games entirely. What kinds of media? Can we just say, you know what?
Let's use media that's beneficial to our children's development. Let's use media that is educational, in balance, and gamifying their life and altering their dopamine sequence in the pleasure reward centers that we're going to talk about in an upcoming session, harming their development, hampering their prefrontal cortex development, as you just heard from Dr. Cardaris. He says that's gonna inhibit their impulse control. It's affecting their brain like cocaine. So I know that's a big challenge. That's a high standard. And it's not a question of moral versus immoral. It's a question of what's best for their brains. We already tossed out everything worldly, I hope. If you're a believing godly family, we don't have violent video games. We don't have Hollywood entertainment. But raising that standard and asking, Lord, what can we do that's better than the innocent video games? Some food for thought. You know, I grew up in the 80s when they had this commercial going, and it was they had a frying pan with a bunch of hot butter and oil. There you see the graphic. And they'd put the egg in there. This is your brain on drugs. Any questions? And it was this ominous music. And I'm a kid listening to these commercials. I'm like, no, I don't have any questions. I don't want my brain fried by drugs. So, you know, the 60s and 70s had happened. The crazy drug use epidemics of that time and addictions. And I'm a child of that previous generation hearing the warnings because they don't want this to happen to kids. And cocaine was, or crack cocaine was on the march in the 80s, and now we've got whole new classes of drugs and types of ways that people are chemically messing up their lives. And we do a great job with warning kids, don't take drugs. In fact, when I was a kid, chapel speakers would come in and tell their testimony of how they had become drug addicts. I remember this one guy came in, and he was like, hey, kids, you know, I'm from the 60s, and I did a lot of drugs, and I played in the band and lived in the world. And he had a great testimony, but then he was like, I don't remember what I was going to say next. And it had affected his life, and he had a powerful testimony that reached and touched my heart. And I never touched. I'm telling you, I lived worldly as a teenager. Don't get me wrong. Praise God for the victory and for the salvation in Jesus Christ that I later found. But even living in the world, I did not want to touch those narcotics, because I knew how they had ruined so many people's lives. And everybody wants to have a happy life. Even a selfish person doesn't want to be captive and become a slave to something. But how much more for those of us who are seeking to glorify God with our lives and live a life of purpose? Should we be having these same kinds of warnings? This is your brain on video game addiction. This is your brain on pornography addiction. This is your mental health on social media for the vulnerable heart and psyche and young girls. And the suicide rate, I mean, we've got to be giving stronger warnings for this media epidemic than we ever did for the drug epidemic, because it's wider, deeper, and more catastrophic. But I have some good news. There's an area in the brain called the nucleus accumbens, and it's where we sense pleasure. And a lot of times that gets co-opted by drugs, by eating, you know, super exciting, unhealthy food, by smoking, by video games, by your media quest for pleasure seeking. And then so the only way that we get satisfied in there is through the media. Well, if you fill that area with the bond of relationships, it's amazing. The love circuits are wired right into that. So when you're having positive relationships, it can actually preempt the need. Oh, we're going to talk about this more in a future session. Number 11, episode 11, called The Lust Trap, and how we can break free from these addictions. There is so much hope. And the Bible promises us the hope. It says, thanks be to God who gives us the victory. And we can claim that victory and walk in that victory. More on that in a bit. But, you know, we live now in big tech age. You know, video games are a fairly old technology. But today, we have the problems coming from many angles. I want to share with you a few different stories from some people who became whistleblowers out of big tech, like the guy who invented the Facebook like button. Now, a lot of people kind of like the like button because it kind of democratizes things and, you know, somebody puts out some horrific, nasty trash on YouTube and everybody downvotes it and, all right, great.
On the other hand, however, the like button, he says, on Facebook did so much to people's sense of self-worth, and they were seeking and craving likes. And people who, by the way, crave likes on social media are also more likely to be harmed psychologically with mental health and with more social media exposure. And so he says, we were just

playing right into people's insecurities with that, and he regrets making it. There was another guy who actually invented the function on your device where you pull to refresh, and he came out and he's like, you know what? This has become such an addictive little compulsive behavior people do. And he says the refresh rate with the bandwidth and the signal and the data speeds we have is not even necessary to sit there and physically pull it down anymore. But he, at that point, at least, they kept doing it because it's the compulsive behavior, like the lighting up and smoking, like the pulling of the slot machine or whatever it might be, that's the trigger for an addiction. And people asked him in an interview, you know, you're pulling down and then it comes up and it's like ding, ding, ding, ding, ding, and all of it lights up. Is that meant to be like a slot machine? He's like, yeah, that's pretty much exactly what was going on there. And he also referred to what's called variable rewards. Something becomes especially addictive when you don't know if you're going to get the reward. If it's a guaranteed thing, that's one type of addiction. But variation in the rewards, whether you're going to get it or not, how much, what's going to come in, that can captivate you in a unique way, just like the casinos have done for many decades. Now, you remember Sean Parker. I've referred to him a few times. And by the way, you've got to hear him say, God only knows what it's doing to our children's brains. You've got to hear the other executive from Facebook say, we are ripping apart the social fabric of the country. We're destroying how society works. I mean, it's one thing for me to quote them and explain it to you, but I want you to hear it from them. If you type into YouTube, the media mind, trailer one, the media mind, trailer two, there's two videos, like 2 or 3 minutes long. Some of it is interspersed with me ranting about media. But I'm sending you to those clips to listen to Sean Parker and listen to the other Facebook executive in their interviews saying these things. It's critical to understand that the very people who were building these platforms are coming out and saying these things. God only knows what it's doing to our children's brains. You want to hear another one from Sean Parker? Here he says about the dopamine. He says, the inventors, the creators of social media. He says, it's me, it's Mark Zuckerberg, it's Kevin Systrom on Instagram. It's all these people understood this consciously, and we did it anyway. He says, we give them a little dopamine hit. That was part of the interview. Give them a little dopamine hit just at the right time to keep them on the platform, to keep them contributing more content, and that's the business model. So he says, we knew exactly what we were doing and we did it anyway. He's saying, shame on us. He's on an apology tour, just like the other guy who said we're ripping apart the social fabric of society. Again, the media mind, trailer one, the media mind, trailer two. You've got to hear them say that. That quote is on there as well on the little videos on YouTube. So he admitted they knew how they were going to overrule your self-regulation, handicap your ability to self-regulate by getting those dopamine receptors under the control of big tech. Now, there was one guy also who kind of got a conscience, if you will, about what he was doing with people's time. He had created a smartphone game called Flappy Bird, and millions of people were downloading it and getting addicted to it, and he looked at the analytics, and he was looking at how many people were wasting millions of hours of time on this, and he felt terrible. He couldn't sleep at night. He was making tens of thousands of dollars a day, but he pulled the game from the App Store and said, I can't do this anymore. And other people made knockoff games and walked away with the cash, but he walked away with his integrity. Because when you look at what the research says, even about texting, the study of more than 400 8th and 11th graders found that many teenage texters had a lot in common with compulsive gamblers, including losing sleep because of texting, problems cutting back on texting, and lying to cover up the amount of time they spent texting. So you name the latest social media platform and app, whether it's Snapchat, whether it's TikTok or whatever. The bottom line is, in 2007, we picked up our phones and said, cool, I'm going to control this. And then fast forward a decade, it controls us. It's as if it uses us. But God wants to be used by us and technology to be used by us.

Have you ever wondered what's going on in the world and what are the answers? Seems like everywhere you go, people are wondering, why is there so much economic crisis? Why can't I find food on the shelves? And you might go to the news and you still can't find answers. Hi, my name is Pastor Ed Anderson, and I want to invite you here to the Chandler Church.

And let's discover together what the Bible has to say regarding things that you're dealing with now. Jesus says in John 14:29, "I tell you things before they happen, so that when they do happen, you might believe." So come and join us on Saturdays for Bible studies at 9:30. Then worship service at 11 o'clock. Stay afterwards for an international cuisine where you can meet many people from around the world, and then Bible studies in the afternoon. I hope to see you very soon, and let's discover the Bible together.

candidate. My desire for Ukrainian people is to really find God, so that more and more people could come to the realization that there's hope and there's a new earth, there's gonna be a new beginning, something better that we can look forward to. God is the one who can provide what they need. My name is Arsen. Thank you for changing my life.

0: Welcome to Sabbath School. We're glad that you are with us today. Today, we are going to be drawing to a close our 13-week, 13-lesson journey through the study of how can we grow in a relationship with God. And this week, lesson number 13 is Into Eternity. You're going to enjoy this one. Let's pray. Father, thank you for leading and guiding us on this journey as we have spent 13 weeks learning how we can grow in our relationship with you. And today, as we take a look at what life is going to look like in eternity, we ask that you will bless us and give us encouragement along the way. We thank you in Jesus' name. Amen.
1: Amen.
0: So we're glad that you have been on this journey with us, but we are also very glad to have had someone else on this journey with us, and that is the author of this quarter's Sabbath School lesson, Nina Acheson. Nina, thank you once again for guiding us on this journey and helping us to learn how we can have a greater and deeper and more meaningful relationship with God.
1: That's my prayer, and it's been such a privilege and a blessing to do this together, Eric. Thank you very much.
0: So this week, Into Eternity. What does our relationship with God look like as we consider what eternity will be? So what about our prayers today as we are looking forward to Christ's soon return and entering into this new phase of the relationship with God? What should our prayers look like today?
1: I think it's just the most incredible thought that the one we are praying to every day, we will one day see him face to face. You know, isn't that just extraordinary that our prayers aren't just going into the air? We're actually talking to a real God that we'll one day see. And of course, all around us, we see the signs of Matthew 24 unfolding. We see wars and rumors of wars, famines, pestilences. We see the earth coming quite quickly to this climax. And we're living in these interesting end times. And so I know that this is, I believe personally that this is going to be very soon, that we will see Christ return to take us to be in eternity, to in heaven with him forever. But now is the time to fortify our relationship with him, because we will have this relationship that continues through eternity.
0: So I want to read a couple of Bible passages to you and give you an opportunity to kind of respond to them with respect to what we're talking about right now. Revelation 21, verses 9 through 11. Here's what it says. Then one of the seven angels who had the seven bowls filled with the seven last plagues came to me and talked with me, saying, "Come,

0: I will show you the bride, the Lamb's wife. And he carried me away in the spirit to a great and high mountain, and showed me the great city, the holy Jerusalem, descending out of heaven from God, having the glory of God. Her light was like a most precious stone, like a jasper stone, clear as crystal. So we've got this picture of this city coming down, or the glorious city, a beautiful city. What is it going to be like for us to finally be reunited with God face to face? We haven't had that experience, that opportunity for a long, long time. What's that going to be like?
1: Well, I imagine what it will be like for Adam and Eve, of course. You know, they were banished from the garden. They used to walk and talk with God. We've never had that privilege, although, of course, we walk and talk with God in a different kind of way. But to see him for the first time, as in his form, as a real person that we can be with for eternity, it's just an extraordinary picture. And as we read through Revelation 21 and 22, every time I read these chapters, I'm just in awe of what God is doing for us. Of course, he's preparing this city for us. He describes it as a bride. And we also know that his church, we are his bride as well. And when we think about a new life together for a bride and groom, that wedding day is the beginning of something very special. And so when Christ returns to take us home with him, this will be the beginning of eternity with him. We know that we were created to be close to God. And ever since Adam and Eve fell and we have had this separation in our relationship with God, it's been God's greatest desire to restore that. And all throughout the Bible, this is the theme, the thread that goes throughout the Bible, the love of Christ and the love of God, that he does so much to bring us back into relationship with him. Of course, he sent Jesus to fix that gap. But we cannot really fathom what this has meant for God, what he's done from beginning to end, because we live just in this little moment in Earth's history. And yet he's given such a great cost to restore us. I really appreciate and love Philippians 3 verses 20 and 21, which says that our citizenship is in heaven, from which we also eagerly wait for the Savior, the Lord Jesus Christ, who will transform our lowly body that it may be conformed to his glorious body. So we can sometimes be so wrapped up in our earthly trials, and yet we know that when he returns, he's going to restore us and we will be new creatures. We will be in his image, perfect, without any blemishes, without any sickness in our bodies. And so as the world plummets to the end, one day we know that we will see in that eastern sky a small white cloud, and as it comes closer and closer, I wonder, as we see it, Eric, that our hearts will burn and we will realize he's here, he's coming. We know that he'll have a golden crown on his head, and in his hand will be a sharp sickle, and he'll be accompanied by thousands and 10,000s of angels, and every eye will see him, the Bible tells us. As he descends, we'll hear his shout. We'll hear a trumpet call of God. The dead in Christ will rise. And then he will call us to meet him in the air. It's really just an incredible thought. And we really must know his voice today. We need to hear his voice through the scriptures to be able to hear his voice when he calls us, either from the grave or calls us in to meet him in the air. It's something that our hearts long for, you know, through the setbacks, through the questions that we have, through our Laodicean condition, all the things that we've discussed, the sin, our battle with sin, and his gift of grace, the promise that we will see him face to face, just as you and I are sitting face to face, that we will see him. What a thought.
0: When you describe these things, we lack the human words really to express these things. The last two chapters of the Bible, Revelation 21 and 22, give us probably the clearest picture of what that's going to be like. I love the last two chapters of the Bible, mm-hmm. and the first two chapters of the Bible. because both of those sections, the first and last two

0: chapters of the Bible show us what the earth is like without sin. Everything in between those chapters shows us earth in a sinful state.
1: That's so true.
0: But we can look at those first two and last two chapters and say, okay, that's what I want. That's where I want to be.
1: Yeah.
0: How do we wrap our minds around what that could be like? All we know is sin. All we know is degradation. All we know is pain. Little glimpses here and there of bright lights and flowers and so forth. But we live in a sin-cursed planet, and that's our existence. How do we wrap our minds around Revelation 21 and 22?
1: They are such beautiful chapters. And for any of our viewers, if you haven't read these chapters, or even if you have, I encourage you after you watch this to just sit down and read them. Let me just touch on a few extraordinary mind pictures that the Bible describes for us. Once we arrive in heaven, we will walk through these beautiful gates, pearl gates, jasper walls, into the city. It describes our feet walking on transparent, it must be the most pure gold streets that we walk down. We'll enter into the city and we'll see in the center of the city the throne of God. And we are told that God's people will gather by his throne to worship him. In Revelation 5, 11 and 12, we read about that. The King of the universe, our Creator, our Redeemer, our Savior, our Lord, the very one who has heard our prayers, who we've sought and received encouragement from and help from, he will have restored his creation to him once and for all. And as we kneel before him on that sea of glass that comes from his throne, we will cast our crowns at his feet in adoration and in worship. And we will sing to our Lord, what a beautiful picture this is. And then we know that the river of life comes from the throne and the tree of life grows over the river. We'll drink from that water. We'll eat the 12 fruits, one fruit each month, and eat the leaves from the tree of life. It describes this beautiful scene. As we imagine this, we really can't picture it because nothing on earth comes close. And Eric, let's read 1 Corinthians 2, verse 9, which explains this to us.
0: Paul says, "But as it is written, eye has not seen nor ear heard, nor have entered into the heart of man the things which God has prepared for those who love him."
1: So although we can talk about it, although we can read about it, and we can try to imagine, really, we cannot picture, we cannot come close to understanding what God has prepared for those who love him. And that's us, that's you and me, that's our viewers. So I know that Ellen White had a vision about heaven, and it's just, we can get a little more of a glimpse by reading that vision too, which is so profound and beautiful.
0: So what are some of the blessings that we can look forward to about heaven? We've touched on some of them. Give us a little glimpse more.
1: I think if you're a child, if we were asked to ask one of our children when they were young, they'd say, oh, I want to ride a tiger or slide down a giraffe's neck or, you know, travel to other planets. And a teenager might say, oh, I'm looking forward to not having any more homework. And for adults, we might say, I'm looking forward to being reunited with loved ones who have passed to their sleep, or for there not to be any more pain or heartache. And these are all very good, true responses, I think. There is so much to look forward to about heaven. There is other things we can look forward to, and Isaiah 65, 17 to 19 tells us a few more things.
0: "For behold, I create new heavens and a new earth, and the former shall not be remembered or come to mind. But be glad and rejoice forever in what I create. For behold, I create Jerusalem as a rejoicing, and her people a joy. I will rejoice in Jerusalem and joy in my people. The voice of weeping shall no longer be heard in her, nor the voice of crying."
1: And I think a big part of what we read both in Isaiah and also in Revelation is that there will not be any more weeping and crying. We do find ourselves in this battle, in this great controversy, to finally have escaped that battle, to be in this place of peace and joy. It really is going to be extraordinary. And that's one of the many blessings of heaven.
0: And we still have some additional blessings that we're going to be looking at as we're looking at into eternity. But there may yet be someone who has not picked up this companion book to this quarter Sabbath school lesson. we have one final opportunity to encourage them to pick it up. What would you tell them if they're thinking, I don't know, should I get it, should I not get it?

0: Is it worth it? What would you tell them?
1: I would say this quarter we have explored a really important topic of how to grow in a relationship with God. This topic goes beyond this quarter. I would say this is a topic you could come back to again.

0: So we want to encourage you to pick up that companion book. It's very, very easy to do. We've made it about as simple as we can. You can go to itiswritten.shop and you will find it right there. It will be an incredible blessing to you. We're going to be back in just a moment. We're on the last season, the last episode of this season, lesson number 13. We're coming into the last segment, looking at Into Eternity. You don't want to miss the last little bit coming right up. We'll be right back. At It Is Written, we are passionate about studying the Word of God, and we encourage you to be serious about it as well. 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You'll be blessed, and it's something you'll want to tell others about also. Itiswritten.study. 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
0: Welcome back to Sabbath School. We're looking today at Into Eternity. As we are growing in our relationship with God, what is that looking like as we go into eternity? Nina, let me kind of lead us into this last little segment that we have here together by asking you, what is it going to be like for us to interact with Jesus face to face again? Like we've never had the opportunity to do, to finally be able to interact with Him face to face.
3: Won't it be extraordinary? Like, I love thinking about this because, you know, we meet Jesus in His Word each day and we've heard Him speak, but to actually be there in person, it's going to be just the most incredible thought. I think we will, of course, worship. And in Revelation 5:22, we will probably say with a loud voice, "Worthy is the Lamb who was slain to receive power and riches and wisdom and strength and honor and glory and blessing." You know, I think we will certainly worship Him, but I also believe we will talk with Him one-on-one. I mean, Revelation 3:20 says that we will sit with Him on His throne. And I think we'll walk with Him through the quiet of the day as Adam and Eve did in at the beginning of our earth. We'll ask Him questions. Why did this happen, Lord? And we'll thank Him for what He's done for us, for hearing our prayers, for encouraging us through His living Word. I think we also will follow Him. In fact, Revelation 14 verse 4 says, "These are the ones who follow the Lamb wherever He goes." And of course, John the Baptist introduced Jesus as the Lamb of God. We know the disciples followed Jesus, and we will also follow the Lamb wherever He goes into eternity in heaven. And I just imagine us, His children, following Him, the Lamb who was slain, who deserves our worship and our adoration, but He's also our shepherd. The Lamb is our shepherd. And while we've been on earth, He has been leading us through the valleys that we've found ourselves in. We've been turning to Him as our guide and our helper. And it's so reassuring for us now, but I know that we will follow Him in heaven as our shepherders too. In Revelation 7:17, "For the Lamb who is in the midst of the throne will shepherd them and lead them to living fountains of waters." So we will follow Jesus in heaven. It also says a defining characteristic of God's people is that His name will be on their foreheads, Revelation 14 verse 1. And so this tells us that we will have thought about Him so much, we'll love Him so much that even into eternity, His name is on our minds and we will follow Him as our shepherd, as our lamb.
0: So today He's calling us to follow

0: him as our shepherd. There are several passages in the Bible where Jesus invites us to come, to follow him. What does that look like practically to us today? How do we respond to his invitation?
1: There is several places in the Bible where Jesus asks us or invites us to come to him. The Holy Spirit wants to draw us, and that's what he does. He draws us to Jesus. And I believe that today, right now, today, as our viewers are watching this, the Holy Spirit is inviting them to come to Jesus. He invites us to abide in him. We looked at that early on in the quarter. And he invites us today to come, and tomorrow, and the next day, until we see him face to face. He invites us to keep coming. And so when we respond and when we come to Jesus, it means that our heart is soft and surrendered and willing to hear what he wants to teach us, to accept his truth, to obey what he says, to feel peace because we know that he will be with us through these times until we see him face to face. In John 6:37, Jesus says, "Whoever comes to me, I will never cast out." So he gives this invitation and then he says, "I'm not going to ever turn you away. Come, abide with me, be with me until I see you face to face, and then continue to be with me through eternity." I think we should sense the urgency of this work, because perhaps there are some who hear that voice of Jesus saying, "Come," that Holy Spirit prompting, and yet we might feel too busy to spend time. We might have other things that we think are more important. And yet that relationship with Jesus, now is the day that we should invest, that we should respond to that invitation to come. Because in Revelation 22:17, it says, "And the Spirit and the bride say, 'Come,' and let him who hears say, 'Come.'" So we should invite others to come. "And let him who thirsts, whoever desires, let him take the water of life freely." So we're reminded here that this is a free invitation. It's not something that we need to buy a ticket for or do something to earn our way to heaven. It's a free gift. We just have to receive it. When we accept him into our life, everything changes. Our heart, our mind, our soul, our strength, we love the Lord. Our lives will be forever changed, both here and into eternity. And of course, Jesus says these words at the very end of the Bible in Revelation 22, verse 20, the last words of the Bible, "Surely I am coming quickly. Amen. Even so, come, Lord Jesus." So there's that word "come" even at the very end. I appreciate this quote in early writings by Ellen White on page 39. She says, "Heaven is a good place. I long to be there and behold my lovely Jesus, who gave his life for me, and be changed into his glorious image. Oh, for language to express the glory of the bright world to come. I thirst for the living streams that make glad the city of our God."
0: It's a beautiful picture, a word picture of what we have. And even with all of these word pictures of what heaven is going to be like, they pale in comparison to the glory that we're actually going to see, that we're going to experience when we get there.
1: Yes.
0: But I'm grateful that we have at least these keyhole views to give us something to look forward to. Nina, we're at the end of the last lesson of this quarter. We've spent 13 weeks, 13 lessons looking at how to grow in our relationship with God. We have people watching this, listening to this all around the world who are in different stages of their relationship with God right now. In the last couple of minutes that we have left, do you have any final thoughts, final words that you would like to share as we're drawing to a close, at least this small chapter in our walk with Jesus? And of course, our hope, our great hope and prayer is that this will simply be the beginning of new studies and new directions that people go from here. But any final thoughts as we're drawing this quarter to a close?
1: I think I just want to appeal to all of our viewers and to us personally, to our families, to anyone who's hearing this message, sometimes

0: these messages can seem a little bit like a fairy tale. Sometimes we think, is it really true? And we are told that we are seeing just very dimly in a mirror. You know, our minds are kind of dulled often. We are living in this sinful world. It's a very difficult, in some ways, but exciting time of Earth's history to be living in. And I just really would love to appeal to everyone watching to not grow weary, to stay faithful. The world is increasing in its intensity. We are at the end of time. We see things happening all around us. And regardless of the pressures that you might feel, the struggles that you might face, the hardships, Jesus, his word, his truth, his promises, they are sure. And it's the one thing that we can cling to with confidence, knowing that what he has said is true. And through the hardships, through the challenges, whatever it is that you might be facing, if you keep eternity in mind, it does make everything a lot easier. And I love one more quote I would love to share with you before I share a final Bible promise. Ellen White says, "We want to get in the habit of talking of heaven, beautiful heaven. Talk of that life which will continue as long as God shall live, and then you will forget your little trials and difficulties. Let the mind be attracted to God." So let's talk of heaven. I don't think we talk about it enough. Let's cast our minds to what he promises. And of course, the most incredible thing about heaven, we've talked about many wonderful things, but the most incredible thing will be to finally be with our Saviour, with our Lord, with our best friend. And so the promise that I would like to leave with our viewers and for both of us to claim this today, the promise that I would like to leave with us both today is Philippians 1:6, that as we keep our eyes on the goal, that we may be confident of this very thing, that he who has begun a good work in you will complete it until the day of Jesus Christ. Friends, God initiated this relationship with you, with me, with Eric, and he will complete it.
1: Amen. Nina, thank you so much for being with us this quarter, for guiding us through this this Sabbath School quarterly. It's been a real blessing. It's been a blessing to have you here, and I know that all of us have been blessed as a result of it, and by the grace of God, inspired, re-inspired to dwell in that relationship with Christ. And I trust that you feel exactly the same way. The best thing that you can do right now is to not just say, well, that was a great quarter, really enjoyed that study, and then go back to life as usual. Now is not the opportunity. Now is not the time for that. Jesus is coming soon. And when he comes, everything is going to be absolutely worth it. The good news is it can be worth it today too. As you walk with him, his promise is he will walk with you. He's not going to leave you alone. He's not going to leave you, not going to forsake you. He will walk with you all along the dusty roads of life. And as you stumble and fall and scrape your knee, which happens from time to time, he'll be there to help lift you up, brush you off, and help you on the road toward the kingdom. Thank you for joining us this quarter on Sabbath School. When we come back again next week, we're going to have a brand new season, a brand new subject, which you are not going to want to miss. It's going to strengthen your walk with Jesus. It's going to strengthen you. It's going to strengthen your faith. And it's going to be something that you want to share with other people as well. So I look forward to seeing you again next week here on Sabbath School, brought to you by It Is Written.
2: 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Oh, and there's one other thing. You'll probably notice that we regularly share updates of what we're doing behind the scenes to improve our operation and to reach more people. Well, if

God impresses you, then please consider a special gift periodically to help us with those various projects. And so whether you can give or not, we want to encourage you to keep watching our channels and tell your friends. Finally, I want to thank you all. Thank you so much for your prayers and support. And most of all, thank you for watching Good News TV. God bless you.

Isn't it a blessing to be able to sing with the rest of God's creation? The praises to Him. He deserves it. He deserves it. And one of the things that in recognizing and praising the Lord that we realize is we need Jesus. We need Him. There's no getting around it. We need Jesus. So sing with me this song, Jesus, I Need You. You may have heard it before, but it's very simple. Follow along with us.

Amen. This one I know you all know. This is the air I breathe. Isn't that a, should be the anthem of our lives is, Lord, you are the very air that I breathe. So sing along with me. This is the air I breathe. And in the middle of this song, there's another part that says, falling on my knees. So we will be coming forward at that time, but just kind of follow along with us and say the words, not to us, not to this crowd, but to your Heavenly Father. Be ready to give Him your all. This is the air I breathe.

And this is your opportunity to come forward and to lay your burdens down at the foot of the throne. It's where we bow our knees. It's where we give our all to the Lord. So start coming forward now and allow the Holy Spirit to enter your heart. Let's sing Falling on Our Knees.

Good morning, boys and girls. Nice to see you on this kind of gray first official Sabbath of summer. Nice to have you. Ooh, we got a great group here. Ooh. And you know what? Pastor John was absolutely right. I have a quiz today. School's out, but today we're going to have school again. And I want to see how well you do on this quiz. So listen very carefully. Don't let anybody around you talk right now. Listen very carefully. Because here's what we're going to do, okay? We're going to play a sound. You're going to hear a sound. You won't see a thing. You'll hear a sound. It's the sound of a bird. The bird you need to guess. Okay, we're going to play a sound. It's the sound of a bird. Tell me who it is. First hand up, I'll acknowledge you. Okay, shh, we got to hear this now. These birds are hard to hear. Shh, okay, sound number one. What? Ah. You're right, you're absolutely right. Boy, you are a bright bunch. I'm going to make this harder. I'm going to make this harder. We're going to hear another sound, right? Oh, wait a minute. We didn't put the picture of the duck up. Yeah. That's a mallard. Yep, that is. Okay. Sound number two. Here it comes. What was it? Well, robin is right. Let's see a robin. Oh, hey, and by the way, don't miss next Sabbath. Next Sabbath, I got a real first-person account story about a robin that happened just this week, but we'll show you the pictures next Sabbath. Okay. So far, you're doing very well, but here comes one that's going to stump you. Here it comes right now. Let's hear the sound, please. Shh.

0: I'm sorry you all lost. Let's put him on the screen, please. That's a Baltimore Oriole. And they have been all over our community this week. Whoa, this spring. Thank you, Jesus, for Baltimore Orioles. Okay, teacher needs it quiet for the quiz to continue. Shh. I think you might get this one. I don't know. Let's play it. Shh. Seagull. Let's see a seagull on the screen right behind you, Mom and Dad. Let's see a seagull on the screen. There we go. Very good. Okay, this one is quiet. Shh. This one is harder. But you have to listen because it's kind of quiet. Listen. Sound. Wrong. Do it again. Hey. Wrong. I'm sorry, boys and girls, but let's see the picture of this one, please. It's a dove. Okay, final one. Okay, this is it. If you get this one right, you pass the entire quiz. If you get this one, don't tell anybody what it is till you're really sure. Okay, final sound. Let us hear it now. Okay, everybody passes the quiz because that was a cock-a-doodle-doo rooster. Hey, listen. Shh. When you get to know a bird's voice, you know who the bird is. When you get to know Jesus' voice, you know who is speaking to you. That's why we have children's stories and Sabbath school and school, and you have family worship at home so that you get to learn Jesus' voice and you'll know who's speaking to you. Aren't you glad that Jesus wants us to recognize him? Who wants to thank Jesus for us? Thank Jesus for all these birds and for helping us learn his voice. Okay, I need a young man because I had ladies last time. Do I have a young man here, right here? Come on up. What's your first name?
1: Martin.
0: Which one?
1: Martin.
0: Martin. I like that name, Martin. All right, we're gonna close our eyes with Martin and fold our hands as Martin prays.
1: Dear Jesus, thank you for knowing us, and thank you for today, Saturday, and for loving us. In Jesus' name, amen.
0: Amen. Thank you, Martin. Beautiful prayer. As you go quietly and reverently back to your seats, thank you, Jesus. We hear your voice. Happy Sabbath. Come, Holy Spirit, dove divine. Hover over me, Holy Spirit. Oh, like the rain, Father, torrential. That's what we need. We need a massive global outpouring of the Holy Spirit's rain. We need it in our hearts. So bless this moment in teaching. Make it clear. We humbly pray in Jesus' name. Amen. Speaking of birds, did you know that there is a bird at the beginning and at the ending of the Gospel of Mark? Did you know that? There is also a bird at the beginning and the ending of the Gospel of Matthew. There's also a bird at the beginning and the ending of the Gospel of Luke. And not to be left out, the fourth Gospel of John, a bird at the beginning and a bird at the ending. Amazing. Bookends for all four Gospels. And guess what? It's not the same bird. It's a different bird. But it occurs to me that if we can bring these two birds together, hopefully there might emerge in your mind and mine an unescapable truth. Let's start with the bird at the end. It's a story the whole world knows. It's one of the classic stories on what we call conscience. Ever hear of the conscience? It's the one

metaphysical bond that every human being possesses. It's what unites us as a human race. We all have a conscience. Peter had a conscience. Let's go to that story. Open your Bible with me, please, to the Gospel of Mark, chapter 14. We'll start at the end. We'll get to the beginning, but let's start at the end. Mark chapter 14. I'm in the New International Version. Whatever translation you have is fine by me. Grab the Pew Bible if you didn't bring one and follow along. It's page 686 in your Pew Bible. Mark chapter 14. Familiar story. It's early Friday morning. Jesus is gagged and bound in Caiaphas' mansion upstairs. And your friend and mine, Peter, is out in the courtyard. Let's go. Mark chapter 14, verse 66. And while Peter was below in the courtyard, one of the servant girls of the high priest came by. And when she saw Peter warming himself, obviously by the fire, she looked closely at him. Yo, you. You also were with that Nazarene Jesus, she said. But he denied it. I don't know or understand what you're talking about, he said. And he went out through the entryway. I have a collection of sermons written by the great Scottish preacher Peter Marshall. Title of the collection of sermons, Mr. Jones, Meet the Master. In one of his sermons, he zeroes in to this very moment when the young maiden and Peter are talking, and he suggests a thought I, in all my life, have read nowhere else, and I'd like you to ponder it for a moment. He says, what if this little maid girl has heard about this famous Jesus? The crowds have been thronging his name. What if she has heard, not only heard of him, but maybe at a distance saw him? What if she senses there's something unusual about this Jesus who's upstairs with the high priest? And what if she's saying to herself, if I could only find somebody that knows this man, I need to ask about who is he? And she spots somebody, yo, you're a Nazarene, aren't you? Hoping that he would pause and say, I am. What do you want to know about Jesus? But Peter, so consumed with his self-preoccupation, his knee-jerk fear, thinks that she wants to turn him in. And so, boom, without thinking, he says, I don't know what you're talking about. And just like me, how many times have I done it? To save myself embarrassment or to be preoccupied with my own self-focus, I miss a golden opportunity to give a testimony for Jesus. That's all they wanted to know. The little girl doesn't let up. Go back to the account here, verse 68. But Peter denied it. I don't know or understand what you're talking about, girl, he said, and he went out into the entryway. But, verse 69, when the servant girl saw him there, she said again to those standing around, I'm telling you guys, this fellow was one of them. And again he denied it, verse 70. And after a little while, those standing near, obviously by the fire, said to Peter, come on, man. I know that accent. You're from the north. Surely you are one of them, for you are a Galilean. And now notice verse 71. And he, Peter, began to call down curses, and he swore to them, I never knew this blankety blank blank blank man in my life. The air is blue with fishermen obscenities. I don't know this man you're talking about. And immediately, verse 72, immediately is Mark's favorite word. The rooster crowed the second time. Then Peter remembered the word that Jesus had spoken to him. Before the rooster crows twice, you will disown me three times. And Peter broke down and wept. One translation reads, wept bitterly. Now, Dr. Luke, God bless him, captures a split second that no other gospel records. And that is between Peter's obscenity-laden denial and the cock-a-doodle-doo of the rooster. In that split second, Jesus is being led across the portico. Jesus hears what Peter has just said. Jesus' hurt eyes turn to the big fisherman. And when the cock crows, Peter instinctively, you know, sometimes somebody's staring at you and you just, you know they're staring.

staring at you, and but you don't know who it is, and you turn, and their eyes meet, and Peter's conscience and heart broke. Desire of Ages describes this moment. You have it in your take-home study guide today. Let me put it on the screen for you. In that gentle countenance, Peter read deep pity and sorrow. But there's no anger there in Jesus' face. The sight of that pale, suffering face, those quivering lips, that look of compassion and forgiveness pierced Peter's heart like an arrow. Conscience was aroused. There's that word. Conscience was aroused. Memory was active. Once more, he looked at his master and he saw a sacrilegious hand raised to slap him across the face. Unable longer to endure the scene, he rushes out, heartbroken, from the hall. Conscience. A broken heart. But it was not the rooster that broke Peter's heart. It was the dove. And therein lies the difference between the rooster and the dove when it comes to the conscience. So we turn to the dove now at the beginning of the book. Go to back just a few pages to Mark chapter 1. All four Gospels bookended with these two birds. Mark chapter 1, drop down to verse 9. And at that time, Jesus came from Nazareth in Galilee and was baptized by John in the Jordan. Just as Jesus was coming up out of the water, he saw heaven being torn open. The Greek word is schizo, which is from the word schism or schism, where it's just ripped. He saw heaven being ripped open and the Spirit descending on him like a dove. And a voice came from heaven, "You are my Son whom I love. With you I am well pleased." And at once the Spirit sent him out into the wilderness, and he was in the wilderness 40 days being tempted by Satan, and he was with the wild animals, and the angels attended him. Look, if the rooster represents an awakened conscience and the dove represents the Holy Spirit, as all four Gospels attest to, that means there is some sort of profound linkage going on here between the birds that begin and end all four Gospels. Some kind of linkage here. In fact, in a cryptic line that Jesus once spoke to his disciples, sage counsel, by the way, don't even look it up, we'll put it on the screen. Matthew chapter 10, verse 16, on the screen, please. You see it there? Jesus says, "Hey, guys, ladies, I'm sending you out like sheep among wolves." This is no picnic. This isn't a garden party. "I'm sending you into war like sheep among wolves. Therefore," now here comes the sage counsel, "be as shrewd as snakes and as innocent as doves," end quote. Be as shrewd as snakes. Now let me ask you a question. Who's the shrewdest snake, serpent you have ever heard of in the entire world? Who would it be? Of course. Revelation 12, 9, how does it put it? "That ancient serpent called the devil or Satan who leads the whole world astray." And so, hold on. The only way we who follow Jesus can be as shrewd and as wise as our mortal enemy is if we are somehow tipped off in advance and prepared for his diabolical assaults. That's the only way we get out of this place. Otherwise, we're dead meat. Here's a verse you grew up with as a kid. Let me put it on the screen for you. I hope you'll go home and mark all these in your Bible. Come on. There's a chain here of a Bible study that you can brood over for a long time. Put it on the screen, please. 1 Corinthians chapter 10, verse 13. Paul writing, no temptation has overtaken you except what is common to mankind. And God is faithful. Oh, yes, he is. He will not let you be tempted beyond what you can bear. Keep reading. But when you are tempted, he will also provide a way out so that you can endure it. I want to tell you something. I don't know if you got it, but there is some powerful good news wrapped up in that line we just shared. Powerful good news. You say, "What's the good news there, Dwight?" Well, I'll tell you why. Do you realize that every temptation you face, has been pre-tested? Get this. It has been pre-tested before it comes to you. God pre-tests
every one of our temptations. Now, we've just had Kirk and Chelsea with us, and we've had a wonderful time with our little Ella and her younger sister. Ella's 4 and Isabel.

Isabel is 4 months. But you know, when Mother Chelsea bathes Isabel, the baby, you know what she does? She puts some hot water in a sink or hot water in a bathtub or the little tiny tub. She'll put hot water in it. You know the next thing she does? She puts her hand in. You know why she's doing that? She wants to make sure that this water is not too hot. Once she determines it's not too hot, then she'll lower the little baby into that water. That's exactly what God does with you and me. He puts his hand into that temptation. I see what's coming. And he pre-checks the temptation. Because as the way God has it figured, if he doesn't do it in advance, if he doesn't learn in advance, we're all gone. How you do that, God? It's a great question to ask. I'll tell you how he does it. I love the story. I love the story in the Old Testament. It's one of my favorites. It's in the time of Elijah, and the mortal enemy king of Israel, okay, the nation of Israel, the mortal enemy king, has begun to notice a pattern. Every time he plans a strategic secret assault, when he brings his army there, guess what? They're either Israel is prepared and fully armed, or they're gone. This happens time after time after time, and finally, one day, you can just hear this king in his war council room. He says, guys, I have had it. There is a snitch in this circle. Which one of you is the mole? Who is leaking our strategies? Not me. And then, God bless this little officer. He said, excuse me, Royal Highness. And I love his words. Put it on the screen, please. This is 2 Kings chapter 6, verse 12. On the screen. None of us, my lord the king, says this officer. But I'll tell you who it is. It's Elisha the prophet who is in Israel. He tells the king of Israel the very words you speak in your bedroom. Embarrassing. What's going on here? That little dove apparently can fly up into the tiniest corner of the room and in that corner overhear every conversation and monitor every thought in that space. Unrecognized, unnoticed, but there he is in the war room of the dastardly, the dark, despicable enemy of you and me. In the war room of Satan himself, there is a third person of the Godhead, unseen, recording it all. Oh, you're going after Dwight today. They're going after Dwight today. To my guardian angel comes the word, look out. I just heard it. They're going for your human charge. When he walks around that corner, when she steps into that room, she will be hit in the face with a blitz. God has two choices. Don't let her in there. They'll kill her. They will destroy her. Keep her out of that room. Don't let her go. Or he can handle this. He can handle this. If he's relying on me, stay with him. Be prepared. It will be an assault like no other assault he's experienced. That's how he does it. How's he do this? He did it just like that. He's there in the war councils, and he's listening, and he's reading every thought. Wow. Oh, no wonder God says, Psalm 50, verse 15, here's your text. Put it on the screen. God says, call upon me in the day of trouble, and I will deliver you. You know why? Because I've already made provision for that moment. Now, if you don't call on me, I'm not intervening. Free choice, your choice. But if you want me, ask me for help, and I will deliver you. I'll save you if you want it. If you don't want it, okay. No temptation comes to you without a way of escape and a path to certain victory. Ah, then what's the moral mechanism by which God orchestrates your deliverance? Go back to that line, Matthew 10, verse 16 on the screen. Therefore, be as shrewd as snakes and as innocent as doves. The serpent we know, the dove we know, and it is the dove, the Holy Spirit, who preserves our innocence. In fact, do you know that Jesus once told us a vital function of the Holy Spirit is to know what's coming before it comes? I've always looked at this text. I'm going to put it on the screen for you right now. John 16, verse 13. I've always looked at this text just on the eve of his execution. As you know, the Holy Spirit one day will be able to tell us what's coming down the pike. I now see this in a fresh new way.
Watch this. But Jesus speaking, when he, the Spirit of truth,

comes, he will guide you into all truth. He will not speak on his own. He will speak only what he hears. And here it comes, he will tell you what is yet to come. God wants to help you. He speaks what he hears. He's in the war room chambers of the enemy. And then he will tell you, he will alert you what is yet to come, just like he did with Israel against the enemy king. You're about to be attacked. Hey, listen to me. You're about to be attacked today. You have no idea. I see that you're planning on a little time with me. I'm telling you what, I wouldn't go out there half-dressed. I wouldn't go out there half-naked. I would not go out there without armor on. Boy, stay here a little longer. I have to get you prepared. They're gonna kill you. He has a battalion that will slaughter you. Unless you and me are together on this one, on anyone. Yeah. What's going on here? It's this moral command center. You say, Dwight, you're making this up. I am not. In fact, I want you to check a text. I don't want you to read it off the screen. You just go back to the book of Isaiah. I'm going to show you something. You'll never forget this text. I hope it gets marked in your Bible eventually. Isaiah 30. Go to Isaiah 30. Okay, so you have your Bible. Go back to the Old Testament, Isaiah 30. One line. Take a look at this. Isaiah 30. Drop down to verse 21. God speaking, whether you turn to the right or to the left, your ears will hear a voice behind you saying, this is the way. Walk in it. It's called the conscience. Put it on the screen. Let's just look at that word for a moment. It's called the conscience. Every human being has a conscience. It's that inner voice that belongs to the dove, the Holy Spirit, who engages your moral control center through his voice that instructs you your next moves. It's called the conscience. Jesus said when he was describing the Holy Spirit a little earlier in the upper room, he says, he will be in you. This says you'll hear a voice behind you. Guess what? It's actually in you. It'll come from inside of you. It'll be inside your mind. And if you've been listening to that voice, you'll recognize it. You'll recognize it immediately, and you'll know who's speaking to you. That's how you learn a voice. You have to just keep hearing it and heeding it, and it'll keep coming back to you. You'll have it memorized. You know the sound of his voice. I do. And guess what? You can be a fuzzy-wuzzy in the heart of the eastern highlands of Papua New Guinea. You can be a business-suited millennial on the streets of the Windy City of Chicago. You can be a retiree in Berrien County. It doesn't matter who you are. It doesn't matter where you live. It doesn't matter what you do. You have a conscience unless you are totally insane. You have a conscience. You were born with this internal direct connect from God to your conscience. It is the moral authority of your life, night and day. And some of you are saying, yeah, but Dwight, can the conscience be wrong? Great question. Of course it can. Let me give you an illustration. A little boy grows up in a home where, let's say, drinking soy milk is the gospel truth. One day he visits his little friend's house, and his friend's mother comes out eventually with a plate of steaming chocolate chip cookies and two filled to the rim glasses of whole milk, white. He eats a few cookies and gulps down that glass of milk, and moments later, but you just violated your conscience. His parents told him to drink only soy milk. Question, is that boy's conscience right or wrong? Answer, yes. That's it, yes. Come on. Yes, we are to obey our consciences, and yes, our consciences can be wrong. I said, what is this, a little bit of double talk from Paul? No, it's not. I want to show you this.
Put it on the screen, please. Two verses that you probably labored through before and couldn't make much sense out of them. And I'm going to show you what. They're telling you something big deal right now on the screen. 1 Corinthians chapter 8, verses 4 and 7. Let's start with verse 4. So then,

So Paul's writing to a bunch of pagans who've just been baptized into Christ Jesus. They're brand new baby Christians. So he's writing to them. So then, about eating food sacrificed to idols. Hit the pause button right there. You see, there's a debate going on in this church that's just been planted. The debate is, we all grew up eating the meat sold in the meat market. Nothing wrong with that.

that an idol is nothing at all in the world. It's just a hunk of rock. It's a slab of stone. It's a piece of wood. It's an overlaid bit of fake gold. That's all it is. We know that an idol is nothing at all in the world and that there is no God but one. There's only one God in this universe. Hallelujah. That's what Paul's writing. But, now drop down to verse 7, not everyone knows this. Some people are still so accustomed to idols that when they eat such food, they think of it as having been sacrificed to a god. And since their conscience is weak, it is defiled when they eat the food offered to a no-nothing, worthless piece of wood. They're condemned. Whew. Apparently, a conscience can be weak or even wrong. But when we violate that weak or wrong conscience, we defile ourselves. He says, you're defiled now. We defile ourselves, and guess what? That is a sin. Paul, Romans chapter 14, verse 23, you have all of these verses in your study guide. Notice Paul writing, but whoever, speaking of eating, whoever has doubts is condemned if they eat. So you got questions, you're not sure, and you go ahead and eat it. You are condemned if you eat because your eating is not from faith. And everything that does not come from faith is sin. That's one of the most comprehensive definitions. It is the most comprehensive definition in all of Scripture for sin. What is sin? It's what you know is wrong. You can be wrong about the wrong, but it's still a sin to you. Isn't that something to violate your conscience? When this moral command center inside of you is flashing red, beep, beep, beep, beep, beep, beep, whatever it is, it's warning you about. Do not do it. Don't. If it's going off, stop. Because when you disobey your conscience, no matter how weak or how wrong it may be, like the little boy drinking soy milk, you deaden it. And a deadened conscience can eventually become a dead conscience, and you are lost. It's shut down. It's gone. Paul describes these dead consciences. He uses the word in 1 Timothy 4, seared. So you take a hot iron on my skin, and I have all these little holes here, my pores. No more holes, no more anything. It's just scar tissue. Seared consciences. Wow. Listen, even if your conscience is wrong. Now listen very carefully to this. Even if your conscience is wrong and all your family and friends are telling you it is wrong, do not violate your moral command center's communication to you. Do not violate that conscience. The clearest, I've never preached on the conscience before. The clearest statement I have ever read is this that's going to appear on the screen. Now, I've never seen a clearer statement. Put it on the screen for you. The Christian. This is from a commentary. The Christian should never violate his conscience. Oh, yes, it may require educating. It may tell him that certain things are wrong, that in themselves, turns out, may not be wrong. But, hold on, until convinced by the Word of God and the Spirit of God that a certain course is proper for her, she ought not to. He ought not to pursue that course. He must not make others the criterion for his conduct. He must go. We must go to the Scriptures and learn for ourselves our duty in the matter. If the conscience is going off, obey it. Obey it. Or for you, it's a sin. Even though it's wrong, it's a sin. Ooh. Yeah, but come on, Dwight. This isn't right of God to hold me accountable to something that's weak or wrong. Why doesn't he just wink at my ignorance? The Bible says he does that. Ah, but think a minute. Think. Unfortunately, the conscience is too extremely fine-tuned an instrument. So fine-tuned that it is seriously damaged when it is ignored or when it is disobeyed.

0: If we keep saying no, I'm not going to listen to you. Whenever it flashes red, we dim the subsequent flashings. We muffle the voice of the Holy Spirit to the place Jesus once warned, you keep this up, you have committed the unpardonable sin. Yep, you have. You keep this up.
1: Wow.
0: It's like Chrissy, our little girl. She came home from school one day, Ruth Murdoch, and I asked her to do something. And I never heard this before. I asked her to do something, and she goes like this. Talk to my hand, my face ain't listening. Did you learn that in church school? Some kid on the playground. Talk to my hand, my face ain't listening. It's like a little boy whose mother is admonishing, I can't hear you, mommy, I can't hear you. I really can't hear you, mom, sorry. Eventually the voice grows silent. Not because God is mad at you, are you kidding? But because you can no longer hear his voice. You have switched frequencies. Your conscience is no longer tuned to the frequency of his voice. Jesus called it the unpardonable sin, which in essence is the one sin that you don't want to have pardoned. You know why? Because you don't want to let it go. That's the unpardonable sin, whatever it is. You keep saying no to him, and finally says, I got it, N-O. Adios. Talk to my hand, my face ain't listening. I can't hear you, Jesus. I can't hear you at all. Isn't this weird? I can't hear you. The dove of the Holy Spirit and the rooster of your conscience, two gifts from God. Two birds, two gifts, one voice to save you. And that's the truth. Two birds, two gifts, one voice to save you. From a century ago, let's put it up on the screen. Wow. As we yield to the influence of the Spirit of God, that would be the dove, our conscience, that's the rooster, becomes tender. See what happens? The conscience becomes tender and sensitive, and sin that we would have passed by with little thought becomes exceeding sinful, end quote. The more you open up yourself to the Holy Spirit, the more perceptive you become and more sensitive your conscience becomes to the poison of the serpent called sin. And when you daily seek the baptism, when you daily seek the infilling of the Holy Spirit, guess what? Now I want you to just hold on to your pew right now. Guess what? Stuff you used to laugh off suddenly matters. Stuff you used to shrug off suddenly matters. Stuff you used to wave off suddenly matters. You know why? Because it matters what you watch. How long have you been watching that stuff? How long are you going to keep watching that stuff? There's a point where the bar gets raised and you go up with the dove. You don't go down with the serpent. How long are you going to keep listening to that stuff? You know what it does. You know the red alert in your mind. Every time there's something down, you push it down, turn the music louder. How long will you say no to that flashing red light? How long are you going to keep drinking that stuff? Oh, I know all your friends drink it. I know it's kind of socially, you know, you're nothing if you don't. How long are you going to keep drinking that? There comes a point where the bar gets raised because we got to make ready a people prepare for the Lord. Jesus is coming. How long are you going to keep eating that? You've known all your life. You've had a little gnawing inside of your conscience. You've seen that little flashing red light. How long are you going to keep eating this and expect to grow in me? How long are you going to keep wearing that? Would you wear that with an audience with God? How long are you going to keep thinking those thoughts? I know what you're thinking. I know what you're thinking. Why do you keep thinking that way? Ladies and gentlemen, it's the moral command center of the human mind and life. The dove coos and woos through that command center. And in a silent voice, let it go. You're growing up. You can't quit being a teenager. Act like we've been walking together for a while. The dove and the rooster, two birds, two

Two gifts, but they combine into one voice that is always right. One voice, always right. Which is why we need to ask for both gifts every day. I'm serious. I'm going to be doing this. We got to ask every day, God, I need a clean conscience today, and I need the baptism of the Holy Spirit today. I have to have both gifts. I want the rooster and the dove today. I have to have it today. I'm telling you, God, I don't want to drink the Kool-Aid. I don't want to suck that poison. Every time I suck it, there's a red light that goes off, flashing. I know what's happening. I'm tired of living with that flashing red light. I'm going to cut it out. I'm going to quit. I'm asking you, Jesus, even as you were baptized in that water and you came up and the Holy Spirit came down on you, I'm begging you, Lord Jesus, I want the Holy Spirit to come into me, not just when I'm baptized. I need to have it every morning of my life. Fill me anew. Please send the dove. Don't withhold your Spirit from me, David says in Psalm 51. I don't care what you take, but do not take your Spirit from me. I can't live without His friendship. I can't live without His lordship. I need Him in me. You have to ask. I don't care how you ask it, but you've got to ask. You don't want to keep going. You don't want to keep going at the pace you're going. Stuff is ratcheting up. Just ask. The dove and the rooster, two birds, two gifts, one voice. And thank God it's the loving voice of our Savior. Thank God it's the loving voice of our Savior. There's an ancient tradition that asserts that for the rest of his life, Peter, after that fateful night of denial, Peter could never hear a rooster crowing without falling to his knees and weeping. Two birds, two gifts, one voice. Thank God it's the loving voice of our Savior. Amen. Amen. Thank you for taking the time to join us in worship today. I'd like to spend another moment with you here at the end of our program to share a word of hope. In fact, that's what this little book is all about. In these uncertain times, and let's face it, they're uncertain all over this planet, this book entitled The Great Hope will help you understand not just what God has planned for your future, but for the future of the entire human race. Light keeps shining on this dark old world, and new truths long forgotten are being constantly rediscovered. If you need a fresh dose of hope for your life these days, or you know somebody else who could sure use that gift of hope, then I'd like to invite you to grab your phone, dial our toll-free number, 877, the two words, His Will, 877, His Will, and at no charge to you, we'll get a copy in the mail to you right away. Till the next time we meet, may the peace and hope of the Lord Jesus be with you 24/7.

Hi, I'm Steve Wahlberg with Whitehorse Media, and it is my awesome privilege to be connected with Good News Television. About 30 years ago, I was as lost could be. I was living in the Los Angeles area, smoking marijuana, using alcohol heavily, staying out all hours of the night. I almost died. I have friends that are 6 feet under the ground right now, and they didn't make it. And then in 1979, I turn on a television program one day, and there was Christian TV. And somehow, in the midst of my darkness, God used that program to reach into my heart. And that began a process which eventually changed my life and led me to Jesus Christ. 30 years later, I'm alive. I'm on my way to heaven. I have a wonderful wife, two beautiful children, and I'm just as happy as a Christian can be. And that is the power of Christian television. And so I just want to encourage you to support Good News TV. It's doing a wonderful work. It is a channel for God's grace and His love and His blessing all over Arizona. It's changing hearts and lives. And I encourage you to pray for this channel, to uplift it in prayer, and to support it in any way that you can. God bless you, and thank you for partnering with us in Good News Television.

Our message tonight is entitled Antichrist's Greatest Deception. I want to begin by sharing the same quotation I shared last night from Winston Churchill. He said something very, very powerful. He said, some people, sometime in their lives, stumble across truth. Most jump up, brush themselves off, and hurry about their business as if nothing had happened. And so tonight, let's pick up the truth. Let's embrace it. Let's believe it. Let's follow it. Because the truth will make us free from the confusing counterfeits of the Antichrist. Who is the Antichrist? As the allegory suggests, it's a wolf in sheep's clothing, or lies in the garments of truth. In fact, I want you to notice the Apostle Paul warned us that deception would creep within the Christian church. Notice what it says in Acts chapter 20, verse 29 and 30. Please write it down. Acts 20, verse 29 and 30, the Bible says, for I know this, that after my departing shall grievous wolves enter in where? Among you, not sparing the flock. And also of your own selves shall men arise, speaking what kind of things? Perverse things to draw away disciples after them. Here the Apostle Paul made it clear that deception would creep within the church, that within the Christian community, that people would rise up speaking perverse things. They look like disciples, but really they are wolves in sheep's clothing. They are just lies in the garments of truth. You see, friends, we have to be careful of what has been creeping within the Christian world today. And friends, this is the very nature of the Antichrist. I want you to notice the definition of the word Antichrist. That word anti, most people think, means against Christ. But friends, the real and deeper definition of the word anti is not so much someone that is opposed or against Christ, but the word anti means instead of or in the place of Christ. You see, Antichrist is not so much an open political opposer of Christ, but he is a subtle religious imposter of Christ. A wolf in sheep's clothing. Lies clothed with the garments of the truth. This is his essential nature. Creeping within the church, looking like a disciple, sounding like a disciple, but not a disciple in the least. And friends, when you think about the Antichrist, tell me, who is the real Antichrist that wanted to put himself instead of or in the place of Christ? Who's the real Antichrist? We know that it's Satan himself. We studied that this morning. In Isaiah chapter 14, the Bible tells us that Lucifer, who became Satan, wanted to sit above the stars of God. He wanted to sit at the mount of the congregation. He wanted to be like God. He wanted to put himself instead of or in the place of Christ. And so he's the real Antichrist. But friends, listen, anyone that puts themselves ahead of God has the spirit of Antichrist. Any one of us can have that spirit. The spirit that wants to do their own thing ahead of what God says, that is the spirit of Antichrist that John wrote about when he said that many Antichrists are coming to the world, people who put themselves instead of or in the place of God, those who just choose to do their own thing and live their lives however they want to live. That's the spirit of Antichrist, friends. But tonight, we're not going to focus on the spirit of Antichrist. We want to study the system of Antichrist. The what? You see, Satan is going to work through an organized system called the Antichrist in these last days to deceive many of God's people into believing lies that are covered in the garments of truth. In fact, I want you to notice the Antichrist kingdom, the system of Antichrist, is spoken of in four main places in prophecy. Tonight, we're going to look at two of the four, and on a future night, we're going to look at the other two. But notice one of the four places that the Antichrist power is described in the book of 2 Thessalonians, chapter 2, verse 3 and 4. Would you please write it down? Let no man deceive you by any means, for that day shall not come except there come a what? Of falling away first. That expression, falling away first, in the Greek is the great apostasy. In other words, Paul is prophesying that a great apostasy would creep within the Christian church. And then it says, and the man of sin be revealed, the son of perdition. That's the Antichrist, friends. He is called the

what? Man of sin and the son of perdition. The man of sin, that means the lawless one, another version says. And he is called the son of perdition. And I want you to notice his characteristic. It continues to say, who opposes and exalts himself above all that is called God or that is worshiped, so that he, what? As God, sits where? In the temple of God, showing himself that he is against God. Is that what it says? Showing himself that he is God. Once again, friends, Antichrist is not an open political opposer of Christ, but a subtle religious imposter. One that puts himself instead of or in the place of Christ. He sits in the temple of God, showing and claiming to be God on earth. It's lie with the garments of truth. It's a wolf in sheep's clothing. This is the very nature of Antichrist. And the reason why I'm emphasizing this is majority of the Christian world, because of the false doctrines of the Left Behind series, believe that Antichrist is going to be an open political secular opposer of Christ. Not true, friends. Antichrist is a religious imposter. One that claims to be God on earth, that sits in the temple of God. Are you with me, yes or no? And when the Bible tells us that he sits in the temple of God, is that referring to a literal rebuilt temple in Jerusalem? Not at all. We learned before that the temple of God, according to New Testament theology, is none other than the Christian church. 1 Corinthians 3:16, the apostle wrote, do you not know that you are the temple of God and the Spirit of God dwells in you? According to New Testament theology, the temple of God is not a literal building, but it's the New Testament church. So when the Bible says that Antichrist will sit in the temple of God, it simply means that he would creep within the Christian church, bringing his doctrines and his dogmas and deceptions in claiming to be God on earth. And the Bible says that he's called the man of sin. That means the lawless one. And he's also called the son of perdition. The son of what? Friends, you realize that there's only one other time in the New Testament where it uses that expression, son of perdition. And guess who it's referring to? In John 17, verse 12, Jesus called Judas the son of perdition. In other words, Judas is a type of the Antichrist. Now, when you look at the characteristic of Judas, tell me, did Judas violently oppose Christ from without? Or did he subtly betray Christ from within? From within, friends. That's the nature of Antichrist. Not a political opposer, but a religious imposter. Now, when Judas betrayed Christ, did he betray Christ with a punch or with a kiss? In the same way, the Antichrist kingdom is one that is just like Judas, outwardly looking and sounding like a disciple, but in reality, in the heart, betraying Jesus Christ. And friends, tonight, we don't have to be deceived, because the Bible makes it clear in the book of Daniel, Daniel is going to unmask Antichrist and his greatest deception in these last days. And friends, the greatest deception of Antichrist is what we read last night in Daniel 7, verse 25, that he would think to change what? Times and laws. His greatest deception is that he would creep within the church, claiming to change God's times and God's laws. And friends, remind me, what is the only law in the Ten Commandments that has to do with time? The fourth commandment. The commandment that says, remember the seventh day Sabbath to keep it holy. In Exodus 20, verse 8 through 11, the Bible says in the fourth commandment, remember the Sabbath day to keep it holy. 6 days shalt thou labor and do all thy work. But what? The seventh day is the Sabbath of who? The Lord thy God. It's not a Jewish day, friends. It's the Lord's day. And it says, the seventh day is the Sabbath. And so God said specifically, remember this special day. The only commandment in the 10 that God starts with the word remember. And friends, we're going to see tonight that this was the time law that the Antichrist kingdom sought to change, changing the Sabbath from Saturday, the seventh day of the week, to Sunday, the first day of the week, and almost the entire Christian world has fallen into this deception. Well, friends, we need to ask the question, did God change his law and his Sabbath? Notice what the Bible says in Psalms 89, verse 34. The Bible tells us, my covenant I will not break, nor alter. Nor what? Alter. What is another word for alter? Change.
My covenant I will not break nor alter or change the word that has gone out of my lips. God says when he speaks something,

thing, he's not going to alter it, he's not going to change it, because when God said it the first time, he gets it right the first time. Can you say amen? Now I want you to notice, what exactly did God speak? Write it down. Exodus chapter 20, verse 1 to 3. The Bible says, "And God spoke all these words, saying, Thou shalt have no other gods before me." So God speaks his law, friends, before he writes it with his finger. He speaks it, and God says, what I have spoken, I'm not going to alter it or I'm not going to change it. You see, the law of God doesn't need to be changed because it's perfect to begin with. Can you say amen? And so we find that God did not change the law. He did not change the Sabbath. He wrote it with his own finger on tablets of stone. And when people say it's written in stone, what do they mean by that? They mean it's permanent and it's unchanging. And so too, the Sabbath was never changed. Some people think that Jesus came to change the Sabbath. But we saw from Matthew 5:17, Jesus said, "Think not that I'm come to destroy the law or the prophets. I'm not come to destroy, but to fulfill." And that word fulfill means to establish, to live it out, to give us an example of how to keep the Sabbath in the right way. And so now that we've done that quick review, the question remains. If it's true that the Sabbath is on the seventh day of the week, Saturday, then why does majority of the Christian world keep Sunday the first day of the week? How did this happen? Now we see why last night's topic is so important in prophecy. Because prophecy reveals that Satan attempted to change God's times and laws through the Antichrist power here in these last days. And friends, remember, as we take a look at the Antichrist tonight, and the change of the Sabbath, I want us to remember that it's much more than just choosing a day that we want to worship on. You see, we should worship God every single day of the week. Can you say amen? But we can't keep every day or any day of the week holy, because not every day is holy to begin with. Only a holy God can make a holy day. And he said, the seventh day is the one that I sanctified and set apart. So while we can worship God every day, we can't keep every day holy. The only day we can keep holy is the one that is holy to begin with. Are you with me, yes or no? And so it's much more than just choosing a day of worship. When you study it deeply, it's about choosing who your master is. Because remember, the Sabbath is a sign between us and God. A sign to remind us that he is the one that created us. That he is the one that sanctifies us, that he is the one that redeemed us. It's a sign of his lordship over our lives. It's a special sign of a special relationship. But friends, remember, for every truth that God has, Satan has a counterfeit. You see, if the Sabbath is a sign that God is the true God, the true creator, we also see that Satan wants to be God. He wants to be worshiped. And because God set aside a specific day to remind us that he is God, Satan has set aside his own day because he wants to be God. So it's much more than just choosing a day of worship. It's about choosing who your master is, friends. And that's why it's so important. Now I want you to notice, in order to distinguish between the truth and the counterfeit, we have to go not by what popular theologians are saying, not by what the popular Christian churches of the day are saying, but we have to go straight to the source. We have to go to the Bible. Can you say amen? And friends, in prophecy, in the book of Daniel chapter 7, God revealed and exposed the Antichrist kingdom and his attempt to change God's times and laws. Now friends, we studied Daniel chapter 7 before, and I want you to turn there with me, beginning with verse 1. In the first year of Belshazzar, king of Babylon, Daniel had a dream and visions of his head upon his bed, and he wrote the dream and told the sum of the matters. Daniel spake and said, I saw my vision by night, and behold, the four winds of the heaven strove upon the great sea, and four great beasts came up from the sea, diverse one from another. We've seen this, we've studied this before, and so I'm just going to review it very briefly tonight. Daniel sees a windy seascape. And from the sea that is being blown by the wind, he sees four beasts rise to power. The first was a lion, the second a bear, the third a leopard, then the fourth a terrible-looking beast with 10 horns. And through this prophecy, God was revealing the history and the future of the superpowers of prophecy. You remember we studied that in Bible prophecy, a beast represents a what? A kingdom. Do you remember that? In fact, we can read it in verse 17. Notice verse 17. These great beasts which are four kings which shall arise out of the earth. Then notice verse 23. He said, the fourth beast shall be the fourth kingdom. So these four beasts represent four kingdoms, and these kingdoms are parallel
with the metal man of Daniel chapter 2. Do you remember that?

0: four beasts, four metals, four kingdoms. The first was the kingdom of Babylon, the lion with eagle's wings. It reigned from 605 to 539 BC. Then after that was the bear raised up on one side with three ribs in its mouth. That represents what? The Medo-Persian Empire. That reigned from 539 to 331 BC. Then the third beast, the leopard with the four wings and the four heads, represents the Grecian Empire that reigned from 331 to 168 BC. And then the fourth beast, the terrible beast with 10 horns, represents the Roman Empire that ruled the longest out of the four from 168 BC to 476 AD. So Daniel sees these four beasts, these four empires of prophecy. And then from the fourth beast, which represents which kingdom again? Which represents the Roman Empire, the pagan Roman Empire, Daniel saw that this beast had 10 horns. How many horns?
1: 10.
0: And what did these horns represent? We saw in verse 24 that the Bible says that the 10 horns out of this kingdom, out of which kingdom?
2: Rome.
0: Out of Rome are 10 what? Kings that shall arise. So prophecy and history make it clear that Rome was not conquered by a fifth superpower or world empire, but Rome was divided into 10 different kingdoms symbolized by 10 horns. History tells us that barbarian tribes came from the north and began to conquer different territories of the vast Roman Empire, and these are the nations that make up modern-day Europe today. The 10 kingdoms or divisions of Rome, the Alemanni, who are the modern Germans, the Burgundians, who are the Swiss, the Franks, who are the French, the Lombards, who are the Italians, the Anglo-Saxons, who are the English, the Suevi, who are the Portuguese, and then the Visigoths, who are the Spanish, and then you have on the bottom there, the Heruli, Vandals, and Ostrogoths, nations that existed amongst the original 10 during the breakup of Rome, but are no longer in existence today, and we're gonna find out why in just a moment. And so we find that these 10 horns, or the divisions of Rome, divided Europe, came into existence in the year 476 AD. In what year? It was in that year that history tells us that these 10 horns rose to power. Now, after the 10 horns are described in Daniel's vision, Daniel then sees among the horns, the divisions of Rome, he sees a little horn rising, a little kingdom. And friends, this little kingdom is the Antichrist kingdom of prophecy. I want us to notice its characteristics. And through these 10 fingerprints that we're going to look at tonight, we're going to know without a shadow of a doubt the unavoidable, unmistakable, irrefutable identity of who this Antichrist kingdom really is. Are you ready?
1: Yes.
0: Some of you are not ready.
1: Yes.
0: Are you ready?
1: Yes.
0: All right, let's go. Daniel chapter 7 and verse 8. You can look in your Bible, it's also on the screen. Daniel 7 and verse 8 describes this little horn Antichrist kingdom in these words. I considered the horns, and behold, there came up where? Among them, another, what kind of horn?
1: Little
0: horn, before whom there were three of the first horns plucked up by the roots. So here we find our first four characteristics of this Antichrist kingdom. Number one, it comes up out of pagan Rome. The fourth beast is the pagan Roman Empire. This horn comes up out of that beast, which shows that this kingdom comes out of pagan Rome. Are you with me, yes or no? The second characteristic, Daniel says that it came up among them. In other words, among the other 10 horns. So this gives us a geographical location of where this kingdom would rise. The 10 horns represent divided Europe. So this would be a little horn kingdom that would rise up somewhere there in Western Europe. It rises up among the other 10 horns. Are you with me, yes or no?
1: Yes.
0: And the Bible says that it came up after them. We found through history that the 10 horns came into existence in 476 AD. Therefore, this kingdom must rise to power sometime after that specific year, which shows us very clearly that Antiochus Epiphanes cannot be the Antichrist, friends, because he lived way before these horns were in existence. This little horn king, the Antichrist, must come to power after the year 476 AD, and as

0: it rises to power, the Bible says, three of the first horns were plucked up by the roots. In other words, this kingdom would destroy three other kingdoms in order for it to rise to power. So far, so good?
1: Yes.
0: All right, let's take a look at more characteristics now. The verse 8 says, and behold, in this horn were the eyes like the eyes of man, and a mouth speaking great things. Another place says a mouth speaking blasphemy against God. And so we find that this little horn kingdom has a man at its head. It has the eyes like the eyes of a man and a mouth speaking great things. Well, what does that mean? Write it down. In 1 Samuel chapter 9 and verse 9, in the Bible, a prophet was called a seer. A prophet was called a what?
2: Seer.
0: Because they would see with the eyes of God, with heavenly vision. But this kingdom does not see with the eyes of God. It has the eyes like the eyes of man. Why? Because this is a false prophet kingdom. One that claims to speak for God, but in reality are speaking by their own human vision, their own human understanding. Remember, they were called the man of sin, the son of perdition. And so we find our next two characteristics. Write it down. Characteristic number 5, there would be a man at the head of this kingdom that would lead by his own human vision, his own human wisdom, eyes like the eyes of a man. And then he would have a mouth speaking great things, a mouth speaking blasphemy against God. Are you with me, yes or no?
1: Yes.
0: Now let's take a look at some more characteristics. Verse 24 gives us some additional details. The Bible says, and another shall arise after them, and he shall be diverse or different from the first, and he shall subdue three kings. So this little horn that Daniel saw, he said it was a different horn compared to the rest of the 10 horns. It was diverse from the first. And we're going to see tonight that this kingdom, characteristic number 7, is different in the sense that it's not just a political kingdom, but it's a religious kingdom. It's not just a state, but it's also a church. You see, all the 10 horns are states, they're political powers. But this one is more than just a kingdom. It is a church-state union together. That's how it's different. Now we take a look at another characteristic in verse 25. And he shall speak great words against the Most High, and shall wear out the saints of the Most High, and think to change times and laws, and they shall be given into his hand until a time and times, in the plural, and dividing of time. And there we find our last three characteristics. Characteristic number 8, it says that it would wear out the saints of the Most High. In other words, it's a kingdom on earth that would persecute God's people. It would be a persecuting power. Characteristic number 9, it would think to change God's times and laws, claiming to have more authority than God's law and God's word, saying that we are going to change the law of God. And then finally, characteristic 10, God even tells us just how long this kingdom would reign for. It said it would reign for a time, times, and the dividing or the half of time. Now, friends, how long is time, times, and half a time? When you study carefully, you'll notice in the Bible that time represents 1 year. How long?
2: 1 year.
0: And according to the Hebrew calendar, there are 360 days in one Hebrew year. Times in the plural would be 2 years, that's 720 days. Half a time would be half a year, that's 180 days. If you add all the days up, it equals to 1,260 prophetic days is how long the kingdom would reign for. Now, these are not literal days, they're prophetic days, because it's in a prophetic context. And we learned the other night that when we study Bible prophecy, one prophetic day equals what? 1 literal year, according to Ezekiel chapter 4 and verse 6, as well as Numbers chapter 14 and verse 34. And many scholars of many denominations agree that in Bible prophecy, one prophetic day represents 1 literal year. In other words, this would be a kingdom that would reign for exactly 1,260 years. Prophetic days, but literal years. And so we find 10 identifying fingerprints of this Antichrist kingdom that that changed the Sabbath from Saturday to Sunday. Let's review together. They're on the screen. If you missed it, write it down very quickly, friends. Characteristic number one, it comes up out of the fourth beast, and the fourth beast

0: is the which empire? The pagan Roman Empire. So this would be a kingdom that would be a continuation of Rome. Number two, it's a little horn, a small kingdom that rises up among the ten horns. The geographical location is somewhere in Western Europe. It arises after the ten horns are already in existence, and they came into existence in 476 AD, so it must come to power sometime after that. As it rises to power, it would destroy three other kingdoms. Number five, it's led by the human wisdom and of man. Number six, it would speak blasphemy against God. Number seven, it would be different because it's not only political, it's also religious. Number eight, it would persecute God's people. Number nine, it would claim to change God's times and laws. And number 10, it would reign for exactly 1,260 years. Now tell me, friends, where do we get these characteristics from? Did I just pull it out of the air somewhere? Or did we get it straight from the Bible? Friends, all we did was we let the Bible interpret itself. Can you say amen? And as we consider these 10 fingerprints, it is abundantly clear who this power is. Now, friends, if there is a kingdom that matches five of the 10 characteristics, could it be the one? Yes or no? Absolutely not. In order for it to be the fulfillment of prophecy, it has to match how many of the biblical characteristics? All 10 of them, friends. And as we consider these characteristics, there is only one kingdom on earth that fits each and every one of them to the T. Only one power that fits the characteristics of the Bible. And friends, do you want to know which power this is? Yes. Some of you don't want to know? Yes. Do you want to know?
1: Yes.
0: Oh, friends, before we reveal it tonight. Don't worry, I won't make you wait till tomorrow. First thing I want to say is what you're about to hear, if you've never heard it before, is going to blow you away. It's a shocking message. It's a startling message. But I want us to remember and keep in the forefront of our mind that whenever God reveals truth to us, He does it because He loves us. Amen?
1: Amen.
0: You see, there perhaps might be people here tonight that are going to learn that they have been a part of this church-state system that is known in the Bible as the Antichrist. God sent this message not to condemn, but to save us. Because, friends, let me tell you, God still has many of His people in this system that love the Lord. They're sincere. They're living up to all the light they know, and God looks upon them and recognizes them as His children, and many of them are going to be saved in the kingdom of God. Can you say amen?
1: Amen?
0: You see, in exposing the identity of the Antichrist, God is never against people. He loves all people.
1: Amen.
0: God so loved the world that He gave His only begotten Son. And because He loves the people in the system, He exposes the system. Because this is a man-made system that claims to be God on earth. A man-made system that mixes truth and error together and offers us a confusing counterfeit of the truth. And so, friends, as we share who this power is, no one needs to be offended tonight. We're not talking about people. It's the system itself that God is exposing because God loves the people that are in this system. Friends, I have family members that are part of this system. I love them and God loves them. And so no one needs to feel attacked or offended tonight because God loves every one of us. Can you say amen?
1: Yes.
0: Oh, friends, I don't have the words to express this clearly. But God has His people. He recognizes them as His children. And so none need to feel offended or feel like they have to leave. No, friends, it's not people. It's the system itself. If that's clear, would you please say amen?
1: Amen?
0: And by the way, what you're about to hear tonight is nothing new. Almost every single church believe what you're about to hear tonight. But what happened through history is that Antichrist came into the temple of God, the New Testament church, and gave a false method of interpretation called futurism that majority of the Christian world believes and has been deceived by. And so now the question is this: who is this little horn kingdom that arose in Western Europe, that is not only political but also religious, that destroyed all that opposed her in history, that replaced God's words with its own traditions? Who is this little horn power that sprung up out of the fourth beast, the pagan Roman Empire? Who is this Antichrist kingdom? Well, friends, I'm not going to give you my opinion. I'm going to let history tell us what happened when the fourth beast, the pagan Roman Empire, fell apart. Notice what history says, and you're going to get all these historical quotations on a handout on your way out tonight.

Listen very carefully. Out of the ruins of the Roman Empire, there gradually arose a new order of states. What were these new order of states? That's the ten horns, remember? The divided kingdoms of Rome. A new order of states whose central point was the papal see. Therefore, inevitably, resulted a position not only new, but very what? Very different from the former. And the reason why the papacy was different is because it was not just a political kingdom, it was also a religious kingdom. Friends, make no mistake about it. The Roman church state system is the power that prophecy is revealing tonight. The papacy, brothers and sisters, is a continuation of Rome. Right there at the very headquarters, the Vatican City, there in the heart of the former pagan Roman Empire. Not only that, but it's a small horn. If you notice, the papacy, the Vatican City, is the smallest country in the world. It's a little kingdom located right there in Western Europe. And friends, when you study history, you'll discover that as the papacy rose to power, it uprooted three other kingdoms. It's different because it's not only political, it's religious. It's led by the human wisdom of priests and popes who speak blasphemy against God. It was a persecuting power in history, and this kingdom reigned for exactly 1,260 years. Well, let's find out if it matches. When did the papacy rise to power and for how long? Friends, do you remember? Amongst the ten horns that came up out of the Roman Empire, three of them, the Heruli, Vandals, and Ostrogoths, no longer exist today. Do you know why? Because those were the kingdoms that resisted and rejected papal authority. And so in order for the papacy to reign, they had to totally uproot these three horns. And this is exactly what history tells us took place. The Heruli kingdom met their fate with the Catholic Emperor Zeno in the year 493 AD. And then another emperor by the name of Justinian exterminated the Vandals in 534 AD, and then finally broke the power of the Ostrogoths in the year 538 AD. Now, friends, you will not find traces of these three kingdoms there in Western Europe. In fact, I was just there in Western Europe just this past April, and I actually went on a tour to see the ancient ruins of the Ostrogoth kingdom, and the only thing that remains from the Ostrogoth kingdom is this building, the mausoleum of King Theodoric, the last king of the Ostrogoths. Everything else of their kingdom, their people are totally wiped out, totally uprooted completely. And it happened in the year 538 AD. And it was in that year that history tells us that Justinian made a decree that established the Bishop of Rome as the political and religious leader of Western Rome. And so we find history tells us that the papacy came into being in the year 538 AD. Then it would reign for exactly 1,260 years, culminating in the year 1798. And friends, this period in history is known as the Dark Ages. And do you know why it was so dark? Because during this time period, the church made it illegal to read or own the Bible. In fact, if you're found with portions of the Bible, you could be burnt alive by the hands of the church. And friends, what happens when you take away the light of the word? You have, as a result, the Dark Ages. This was the time of papal supremacy. And friends, let me remind you, we're not talking about the people. Amen? We're not talking about those who've been brought up in this system. Many of them are God's people, and they're sincere, and they're beautiful people. Amen? I met many of them. I have family members. Beautiful people. It's not the people. It's the system that God is talking about tonight. Well, what happened in 1798? Notice what history says. The Encyclopedia Americana tells us very clearly that in 1798, that is the French General Berthier, made his entrance into Rome and abolished the papal government and established a secular one. It was in that year that the papacy was stripped from its political power in Western Europe. And in fact, I was in the Vatican Museum just this past April, and in the Vatican Museum, they actually have a painting of this event when Berthier came to dethrone Pope Pius VI. And under the painting, in Roman numerals, is the year 1798. It came to power in 538. You count 1,260 years later, 1798, the exact time the Bible said that this power would reign. Friends, it's clear that the Antichrist of Bible prophecy, not the people, it's the system, the Roman church state system. Here is a kingdom in Western Europe that has set themselves up as God on earth.
Anti meaning

putting themselves instead of in the place of Christ, looking like a disciple of Jesus, but teaching things that are betraying the words of Jesus. In fact, if you don't believe me, let me just read to you from their very own writings, and you'll see what they say concerning themselves. Pope Leo XIII said, "We hold upon this earth the place of God Almighty." In fact, notice what else the Catholic National said. The Pope is not only the representative of Jesus Christ, but he is Jesus Christ himself, hidden under the veil of the flesh. This is an antichrist statement, friend, putting yourself instead of or in the place of Christ. Notice another one. Pope Pius V said, "The Pope and God are the same, so he has all power in heaven and earth." In fact, notice another one. I told you it's going to be shocking. It's going to blow you away. But friends, this is what they themselves say. "The Pope is of so great dignity and so exalted that he is not a mere man, but as it were God and the vicar of God." This is what they say concerning themselves. And no wonder why the Protestant reformers claimed and looked upon the papacy as the fulfillment of this prophecy. I want you to notice what John Wycliffe said. He was the morning star of the Reformation. John Wycliffe was the first one that translated the Bible into the English language. And he believed that the Pope was the Antichrist here on earth, because they claimed to put themselves instead of or in the place of Christ. Even Martin Luther believed it. Notice what the Lutherans believed. "Oh, how much pain it has caused me, though I have the scripture on my side, that I should dare make a stand against the Pope and hold him forth as Antichrist. 'Twas so I fought with myself and with Satan, till Christ by his own infallible word fortified my heart against these doubts." You see, friends, all the Protestant reformers of the past that started all the churches we have today, they believed in exactly what we're saying here tonight from the Word of God. But what happened? Antichrist crept within the Christian church of today and gave to the Christian world a new method of biblical interpretation called futurism, which is the foundation of the Left Behind series. It was invented by a Jesuit priest by the name of Francisco Rivera. We talked about that before. At the Council of Trent, he invented this method of interpreting the Bible that steered attention away from the papacy and put everything in the future after the rapture. That's exactly what the Christian world believes. But it came from the Antichrist himself. In fact, notice another book by a Baptist professor. He wrote that many of the great Christians of the Reformation and post-Reformation times shared this view of prophetic truth and identified Antichrist with the Roman papacy. Among adherents of this interpretation were the Waldenses, the Hussites, Wycliffe, Luther, Calvin, Zwingli, Melanchthon, Tyndale, Latimer, and Ridley. And so, friends, what you're hearing tonight is nothing new. This has always been the belief of the Protestant reformers of the past. And friends, it was this kingdom, the Roman church state kingdom, that the Bible said would think to change, what? God's times and God's laws. Well, now the next question is this. Did the papacy claim to have changed God's times and laws? Now I want to read you a few more quotations from their own writings. Notice what it said concerning the man at its head. They say that the Pope has power to change times, to abrogate laws, and to dispense with all things, even the precepts of Christ. The Pope has the authority and often exercised it to dispense with the what? Command of Christ, almost quoting the exact words of prophecy, claiming to change God's times and laws. In fact, notice another one. It blows us away even more. Notice what they say. To believe that our Lord God, the Pope, has not the power to decree as he is decreed is to be deemed heretical. In other words, if we say the Pope doesn't have the power to change times and laws, they call that statement heretical. In other words, it's heresy that must be uprooted. In fact, notice what else it is said. In the Faith of Our Fathers, famous Catholic author James Cardinal Gibbons, you may read the Bible from Genesis to Revelation, and you will not find a single line authorizing the sanctification of Sunday. And friends, that's true. The scriptures enforce the religious observance of Saturday. They acknowledge the Bible teaches that the seventh day is the Sabbath. Well, why do they believe that Sunday is the day to be worshipped? Now I want you to notice from the Convert's Catechism of Catholic Doctrine, I have this book right here in my hand. If you want to see it, you may. But on page 50 of this book, the question is asked, which day is the Sabbath day? Their answer, Saturday is the Sabbath day. Question, well, why do we observe Sunday instead of Saturday? Their answer, because the Catholic Church transfers solemnity from Saturday to Sunday, claiming to change God's times and God's laws.

The Catholic Encyclopedia says, the church, after changing the day of rest from the Jewish Sabbath or the seventh day of the week, made the third commandment, the what number commandment? Third commandment referred to Sunday as the day to be kept as the Lord's day. They say we are the ones that changed the Sabbath to Sunday. But they say it's the third commandment. But friends, in the Bible, what commandment is the Sabbath commandment? And friends, why do they say it's the third commandment? Because in the catechism, the church not only changed the Sabbath, but they totally deleted the second commandment that had to do with bowing down and worshiping idols. It's totally gone from the catechism. That's the only way they could bring in idols into the church. And so what they did was, number one, they did away with the second commandment. That's why the fourth now became the third. Not only that, but they shortened the fourth commandment from 94 words to 8 words. And then in order to still have 10 commandments, they split the 10th commandment into two. Commandment number 9 in the catechism says, thou shalt not covet thy neighbor's wife. And commandment 10, thou shalt not covet thy neighbor's goods, claiming to change God's times and God's laws. Friends, it's clear, isn't it? But let me remind you once again, we're not talking about people, amen? No one needs to feel offended or attacked. God loves all the people in the system. God is exposing the system because he loves the people that are in the system, and he does not want us to be led astray by a kingdom that claims to have more power than Jesus himself. I want you to notice they even make even bolder statements than this. They challenge Protestants who keep Sunday as the Sabbath. Notice what Carl Keating had to say in the book, Catholicism and Fundamentalism. He said, fundamentalists meet for worship on Sunday, yet there is no evidence in the Bible that corporate worship was to be made on Sundays. And that's true. There's no evidence, not even one verse. And then he says, the Jewish Sabbath or day of rest was, of course, what? Now, he calls it the Jewish Sabbath, but we know that it's not a Jewish day. It is the Lord's day. Can you say amen? But he says the Jewish Sabbath or day of rest was, of course, Saturday. It was the Catholic Church that decided Sunday should be the day of worship for Christians in honor of the what? So they say we're the ones that changed it to Sunday because that's the day that Jesus resurrected from the grave. And friends, it's a nice thing to want to honor the resurrection of Christ, but we don't honor the resurrection by dishonoring the law. We don't honor his resurrection by changing something that God wrote with his own finger on tablets of stone. Friends, how do we honor the resurrection of Christ? The Bible tells us in Romans chapter 6 that to honor the resurrection of Christ is to be baptized. And as we're baptized into the death, burial, and resurrection for Christ of Christ. Friends, I have no problem honoring the resurrection, but we don't do it by trying to change God's law. We do it like how the Bible tells us to do it. Can you say amen? I want you to notice another catechism, controversial catechism. On page 53, the question is asked, when Protestants do profane work upon Saturday or the seventh day of the week, do they follow the scriptures as their only rule of faith? They're challenging Protestants because as Protestants, they believe that the Bible and the Bible alone is the sole rule of faith. That's what Protestants claim. Sola scriptura. That's the Protestant cry. Bible and the Bible alone. And so they're challenging, if you keep Sunday, do you really follow the Bible alone? Answer, on the contrary, they have only the authority of what? Tradition for this practice. In profaning Saturday, they violate one of God's commandments, which on their principles has never been abrogated. Remember the Sabbath day to keep it holy. And friends, that's true. The only authority for Sunday worship is a tradition that comes from the church that the Bible identifies as Antichrist, the one that has placed in cells instead of or in the place of Christ. Now, friends, here's the next question. Why does this church, why does this kingdom claim to have the power to change God's times and laws? Because, friends, their authority is not the Bible. Notice what they themselves say. The doctrines of the Catholic Church are entirely independent of Holy Scripture. In other words, they don't believe that the Bible is the sole of authority. Notice another one. The belief in the Bible as the sole source of faith, they say, is unhistorical, illogical, and fatal to the virtue of faith and destructive of unity. And so they say the Bible is not to be trusted as the sole rule of faith. And that's the reason why the church feels like it can change things. So what then is the authority of the faith of this system? Notice what they say in Catholic Belief, page 33. Like two sacred rivers flowing from paradise, the Bible and what? Divine tradition contain the word of God.
Though these two divine streams are of equal sacredness, still of the

two, tradition is to us more clear and safe. Now, friends, listen, there's nothing wrong with traditions, as long as traditions don't violate or go against the Word of God. If

0: the Sabbath, we're essentially doing exactly what Jesus said that is not good. We're making God's law of none effect by holding to a tradition that comes from the church. And then in verses 8 and 9, Jesus says, these people draw near to me with their mouth and honor me with their lips, but their heart is far from me. And in vain they worship me, teaching as doctrines the commandments of men. Friends, the Bible, Jesus said that when we teach for doctrines the commandments of men instead of the commandments of God, then in vain are we worshiping God. Friends, I don't want to worship God in vain. I want to worship God in spirit and in truth. Can you say amen?
1: Amen.
0: With their lips, they're saying, yes, I'm a disciple, but in their hearts, they're teaching and practicing things that go directly against the word of God. And so the question comes to us tonight, who's your master, friends? Who are you going to follow? Who is your soul of authority? Is it Jesus Christ or is it the Antichrist? Is it the commandment of God or a tradition of man? Tonight, friends, we need to choose who we're going to follow. Can you say amen? In fact, I want you to notice a few more quotations. Canon and Tradition, page 263. They say that the authority of the church could therefore not be bound to the authority of the scriptures because the church had changed the Sabbath to Sunday, not by command of Christ, but by its own authority. Friends, this is an antichrist way of thinking, putting themselves instead of or in the place of God. This kingdom claimed to do something that not even God himself would do. Bible says in Malachi chapter 3 and verse 6, for I am the Lord and I always change. Is that what God says?
1: No.
0: Does God change?
1: No.
0: He said, I am the Lord, I change not. Friends, God does not need changing because he's perfect. He doesn't need changing. His law doesn't need changing. We need changing, friends. God says, I am the Lord, I change not. We see that Adam and Eve kept the Sabbath way back there in the Garden of Eden. Before a Jew ever existed, before sin came into existence, we see that the Sabbath is a part of the Ten Commandments. Jesus kept the Sabbath. The disciples after the resurrection kept the Sabbath. God's end time people will keep it, and we're going to continue to keep the Sabbath in heaven throughout the ceaseless ages of eternity. But here we find man tried to change it, and now it's about time to ask you a very important question. Tell me, friends, why the first day of the week specifically? And how did the church get the entire Christian world to receive it? Let me tell you where Sunday worship came from. It came from the worship of the sun god. You see, ancient pagan religions worshiped the sun, the S-U-N, in the heavens. The Egyptians, the Babylonians, the Romans, they would bow down and worship it as it rose from the east every single day. Sun worship is strictly a pagan practice. Now I want you to notice this Bible encyclopedia. Sabbath is a Hebrew word signifying rest. But Sunday was a name given by the heathens to the first day of the week because it was the day on which they worshiped who? The sun. You see, the pagans' day of worship, when they worshiped the sun god, was Sunday. That's the first day of the week. This was the pagan Sabbath, in other words, when they worshiped the false god of the sun. And so we see that this pagan day of worship crept within the Christian church. In fact, even the church acknowledges that this is where Sunday worship came from the worship of the sun. The Catholic world in 1994, they said, the sun was a foremost god with heathendom. The sun has worshipers at this hour in Persia and in other lands. There is in truth something royal, kingly about the sun, making it a fit emblem of Jesus, the son of justice. Hence, the church in these countries would seem to have said, keep that old pagan name. It shall remain consecrated and sanctified. And thus, the pagan Sunday, dedicated to Balder, a pagan god, became the Christian Sunday, sacred to Jesus. Oh, friends, how did this change occur? It happened gradually. How did it happen? You see, it happened not overnight, friends, but it happened gradually over centuries of compromise and persecution. Now let me explain to you the historical setting that called for this change from Sabbath, the seventh day of the week, to Sunday, the first day of the week, the pagan's day of worship. You see, during the days of Constantine, the pagan Roman Empire that worshiped the sun on the first day of the week, pagan Rome, the fourth beast, was falling apart. And there was a major problem, not only from without the armies that were invading Rome, but even within the Roman Empire itself, it was disintegrated and fragmented. You see, during the days of Constantine, there were two major religions fighting for supremacy. Now, the main religion of Rome was paganism, worshiping the sun on the first day of the week. And the pagans hated the Christians that worship Jesus.

the sun on the seventh day. And so we find that the Christians were being persecuted by the pagan Romans. But the more the pagans persecuted the Christians, the more the Christians grew in number. And so Constantine realized that a kingdom divided against itself cannot stand. If you have a divided kingdom, it's not going to last long. And so in order to save the Roman Empire, what did he have to do? He had to unite the two fractions of religion. He had to unite paganism and Christianity together, because divided we fall, but united we stand was the mindset. And so in order to merge paganism and Christianity together, Constantine introduced a compromise within the church. And this is what the Bible prophesied as the great apostasy, the falling away first. What happened was this: Constantine made Christianity the state religion of the Roman Empire. No longer was it going to be pagan Rome, now it was going to be papal Rome. He said, now we're all going to become Christians. We're no longer going to worship the sun god. Now we're going to worship Jesus, the Son of God. And friends, the compromise was made. But here's the question: how would he get the pagans to convert to Christianity? Because friends, it's hard to get someone to convert religions. So how would he convince the pagans to embrace Christianity? He told the church that they had to compromise. And the pagan converts brought pagan practices into the church. And many of the church leaders embraced these pagan practices to avoid persecution from the pagans. They said, okay, you're going to become Christians? Okay, so to help you be more comfortable in the transition, you can bring your pagan idols into the church. And instead of calling it by the pagan sun god names, we'll call it instead Peter and Paul and the Virgin Mary and Jesus. And instead of worshiping pagan gods, we'll just pray to these Christian saints. That's where this came from. And not only that, but they also allowed the pagans to bring their day of worship within the church. And at first, they started keeping both days, Sabbath as well as Sunday. Constantine introduced this compromise to save the Roman Empire. And the Christians accepted it, many of them did, to avoid persecution. And then to establish unity more fully, in the year 321 AD, what year? Friends, write that year down. 321, 321 AD, Constantine passed the first Sunday law to unite the Roman Empire. He basically said, now we have to worship on the pagan's day, Sunday, the first day of the week, but we're going to do it in honor of the resurrection. And friends, here we find paganism walked right within the church, wearing a Christian robe, Antichrist, sitting in the temple of God, lies with the garments of truth, a wolf in sheep's clothing, friends. And then finally, in the year 336 AD, what year? 336 AD, the church completely outlawed the Sabbath completely in the Council of Laodicea. The church said, Christians shall not Judaize and be idle on Saturday, but shall work on that day. But the Lord's day, they're referring to as Sunday, they shall especially honor. And as being Christians shall, if possible, do no work on that day. If, however, they are found Judaizing or keeping the Sabbath, they shall be shut out from Christ. So at first they were keeping both Sabbath and Sunday, but then finally in the Council of Laodicea, they said, we can no longer rest on Sabbath. You must work on the Sabbath, and you cannot work on Sunday, forcing the conscience of individuals. And all those who fell in line with the requirements of the church had peace and safety, but those who stood up for God, those who wanted to remain faithful to the Lord Jesus, were hunted down like animals, and they were persecuted, burnt alive at the stake. And history says that during the Dark Ages, not less than 100 million Christians died. And their only crime was that they wanted to remain faithful to the Bible and faithful to Jesus and Jesus alone. Friends, and after generations of cruel persecution, Sabbath gradually was forgotten, and Sunday became embraced by the church. And then during the Protestant Reformation of the 16th century, the Protestants broke away from the Catholic Church, and they protested against many of the errors, the idolatry, but they kept with them the pagans' day of worship, Sunday, the first day of the week. And there you have it, friends. The Bible is laid aside for tradition, a tradition of man, Antichrist sitting in the temple of God. Friends, if this makes sense, if this is clear, would you please say amen. Amen. Now, there's a lot more we can say, but we're going to save it for another night. As we begin to close, we see, friends, that Satan is a terrible deceiver. He deceived 1/3 of the angels in heaven.
he deceived Adam and Eve.

Eve in the Garden of Eden. And he has been deceiving men and women and boys and girls through various ways down throughout the centuries. But Jesus said, you shall know the truth, and the truth shall set you free. It's a shocking truth. It's a startling truth. But friends, listen, it may sound strange, but truth always sounds strange in a world of universal deceit. With so many lies that are being spread and so many half-truths being told, when you finally hear the naked truth, it's shocking, it's surprising. But friends, this truth will free us from the deceptions of the devil and the counterfeits of the Antichrist. Are you thankful for it tonight? But friends, listen, it is not the knowledge of truth that will save, it's what we do with it. Oh, friends, what are you gonna do with the truth that God has revealed to you? God is not just wanting to inform our minds. He's wanting to transform our hearts. He wants to lead us into an experience with the truth, not just an understanding of it. Tonight, friends, we need to make a decision. And I believe that God brought you and I here to lead us to a point to decide where we're going to stand. And friends, let me ask you a question. How are you going to stand in the judgment? When God asks you, why did you keep Sunday as the Sabbath? What are you going to say, friends? What verse are you going to point to? Let me tell you what I'm going to ask, what I'm going to tell God. If God asks me, Taj, why did you keep the Sabbath? Here's what I'll say. Lord, what do you mean? You're the one that made the Sabbath. It's your day. Adam and Eve kept the Sabbath right here in Genesis. Lord, the Sabbath is a part of the Ten Commandments. You wrote it with your own finger. Lord, your son Jesus kept the Sabbath. The disciples after the resurrection kept it. We're going to be keeping the Sabbath in heaven. What do you mean, why I kept the Sabbath? You see, friends, I will have a lot of scripture and a lot of examples of why I kept the Sabbath. But if God asks you, my son, my daughter, why did you keep Sunday? What are you going to say, friends? There's no verse to point to, no biblical example to give. Lord, I kept Sunday because that's what everyone else did. But most people didn't get on board the ark. You followed the crowd instead of my word. But Lord, I kept Sunday because my pastor said it was okay. So you believed your pastor above my word? But Lord, if I kept the Sabbath, my friends would have thought I was weird. You cared more about what your friends thought than my word. But Lord, if I kept the Sabbath, I might have lost my job. Oh yeah, but my son lost his life for you. Friends, it's decision time. What are you gonna do with what God has revealed to you?

As Jesus traveled through Galilee, teaching the good news about the kingdom of God, great crowds of people accompanied him from town to town and village to village. These large crowds of people attracted the attention of the religious leaders of the day. This was especially true of the Pharisees and teachers or scribes of the law who attempted to live out the law 24 hours a day, 7 days a week. They carefully defined the rules and regulations of Judaism and thought of themselves as the religious conscience of the people. They built a fence around the law to ensure that it was kept. And in the process, they multiplied the requirements and ended up placing so many burdens upon the law that only a full-time student of the law could possibly keep it all straight. These religious watchdogs tended to look down upon the common people whose work and daily activity rendered them unclean or ceremonially defiled. They regarded the simple people of Galilee with contempt and referred to them as the people of the soil. Jesus was on a collision course with the Pharisees and teachers of the law when he dismissed their interpretations and applications of the law. They were concerned about Jesus' growing influence over the people of the soil, and they infiltrated the crowds so they could monitor what Jesus was teaching. They said to him, "John's disciples often fast and pray, and so do the disciples of the Pharisees, but yours go on eating and drinking." They were constantly picking at Jesus' actions, looking for some area where he was not measuring up to their idea of the law. At this time, many of the Pharisees fasted twice a week on Mondays and Thursdays. Now, since these were the market days, they would appear when the streets were most crowded, wearing white powder on their face so that everyone could see their piety. This fast only extended during the daylight hours, which is, of course, when they wanted people to take notice of them. Jesus did not buy into their ideas or support their outer religiosity. Some of the Pharisees and teachers of the law made their way up from Jerusalem to Galilee and observed Jesus and his disciples eating. So the Pharisees and teachers of the law asked Jesus, "Why don't your disciples live according to the tradition of the elders instead of eating their food with unclean hands?" The issue in this passage did not have to do with hygiene. It was not a question of sanitation, but of ceremonial washing. They seized on the fact that some of Jesus' disciples did not follow their carefully defined ritual. They had built an entire religion around ritual purity, and they seized upon the fact that Jesus' disciples were not following it. While the children of Israel were in the wilderness, God gave Moses specific instructions on how to prevent the spread of disease. There were explicit requirements regarding people who had contact with dead bodies, with lepers, with blood and bodily secretions. These people were considered unclean and had to be cleansed before coming back into the camp and exposing others to possible disease or death. But now, these principles had been expanded until they consisted of thousands and thousands of rules and regulations governing the conduct of life. In Jesus' day, these rules had not yet been written down, but were known as the oral law or the traditions of the elders. 2 centuries later, the oral law was recorded in what became known as the Mishnah. When this collection of rabbinic teachings was produced, the largest book was devoted to the laws of purification, with 30 chapters describing the laws of purification for vessels. Before every meal, they taught that the hands had to be washed in a prescribed way.

First, they had to be free of dirt, sand, and dust. Then ceremonially clean water was to be poured on the hands in a specified way. The fingertips had to be pointing up, and the water poured over them would run down to at least the wrist. While the hands were wet, the fist had to be rubbed into the palm of the hand. Then this had to be done with the other hand. Now the water had become unclean because it had touched the unclean hands. The hands had to be held with the fingertips pointing down so that clean water could be poured over them and run from the wrists all the way off of the fingertips. Now the hands were ceremonially clean. To fail to follow this ritual was to be unclean or defiled before the Lord. This was the essence of religion to the scribes and Pharisees. The scribes assumed that anyone going into the market would contact people or things that were unclean. So your hands must have become defiled. If you touched your food with these common or defiled hands, your food would become defiled or unclean. And when you ate this common or unclean food, you would then be unclean or defiled. To ignore the washing of hands was a major violation of their belief system, as was later expressed in the Jewish commentaries known as the Talmud. Whoever eats bread without washing his hands is as though he had sinned with a harlot. A person who despises the washing of hands before a meal is to be excommunicated. Jesus was on a collision course with the self-appointed defenders of the faith, and he does not mince words when questioned about his disciples' actions. These people honor me with their lips, but their hearts are far from me. They worship me in vain. Their teachings are but rules taught by men. Jesus' teachings about the kingdom of God and true worship clashed with the teachings of the scribes of the law. They taught that the essence of religion was the observance of outward rules and regulations. They attempted to enforce a strict adherence to a legalistic code that defined outward behavior. Jesus taught that the purpose of true religion is inward, transforming the heart and the mind. True religion is expressed by how we relate to other people. Outward ritual versus inward purity. Adherence to legalistic formulas versus transformed thoughts clashed that day in Galilee. Jesus called the scribes and Pharisees hypocrites. This is a Greek word that means actor. Jesus quoted Isaiah chapter 29, verse 13, where the prophet described how people honor God outwardly, but inwardly their hearts are far from him. It is easier to modify our behavior by following rules than it is to love other people. It is simpler to perform outward acts of obedience than to change our attitudes. As I previously mentioned, this conflict over washing of hands had nothing to do with sanitation or hygiene. It had to do with ceremonial uncleanness. Jesus refused to endorse this legalistic version of their religion. The washing of hands was not a scriptural command of God. This was a rabbinical tradition of the elders. Jesus noted a difference between the written law recorded in the Hebrew scriptures and the oral law the rabbis and teachers passed on by tradition. When Jesus left there, the Pharisees and teachers of the law began to oppose him fiercely and to besiege him with questions, waiting to catch him in something he might say. Jesus did not respect many of their unscriptural traditions and exposed their hypocrisy, and they were mad. So they tried to bait Jesus with questions and catch him in some misstatement. Then the Pharisees went out and laid plans to trap him in his words. They sent their disciples to him along with the Herodians. "Teacher," they said, "we know you are a man of integrity and that you teach the way of God in accordance with the truth. You aren't swayed by men because you pay no attention to who they are. Tell us then, what is your opinion?
Is it right to pay taxes to Caesar?

or not. Their question put Jesus in a serious bind. If he said they did not have to pay this poll or tribute tax, they would go to the Roman authorities and accuse him of sedition against Rome. He would be quickly arrested and promptly executed. If he said they should pay it, they would portray Jesus as a collaborator with the Roman occupiers. Since the common people resented the Romans, the people would then turn against him. It was over this very poll tax that the Zealot Party was founded by Yehuda of Gamla. The Pharisees must have felt smug in the trap they had laid for Jesus. No matter how he answered, they would be able to use that answer against him. They stood back, waiting for his answer as the pressure mounted. "You hypocrites, why are you trying to trap me? Show me the coin used for paying the tax." They brought him a denarius, and he asked them, "Whose portrait is this, and whose inscription?" "Caesar's," they replied. Then he said to them, "Give to Caesar what is Caesar's, and to God what is God's." When they heard this, they were amazed. So they left him and went away. "Whose portrait is this?" "Caesar's," they answered. "Then give to Caesar what is Caesar's, and to God what is God's." They were speechless. They had been certain that they had Jesus in a trap. They thought that however he answered, they had him in a vice and there was no way out. But Jesus answered so carefully and artfully that they had to shake their heads in amazement and wander away. Then the Sadducees approached Jesus with a trick question about the resurrection. Jesus disposed of this question by quoting the scriptures. Hearing that Jesus had silenced the Sadducees, the Pharisees got together. One of them, an expert in the law, tested him with this question, "Teacher, which is the greatest commandment in the law?" This was definitely a lose-lose situation. Whichever commandment Jesus chose, they would find some reason to argue that another commandment was more important. No matter how Jesus answered, they could twist his words and undermine him as an impostor before the people. Jesus replied, "Love the Lord your God with all your heart and with all your soul and with all your mind. This is the first and greatest commandment. And the second is like it. Love your neighbor as yourself. All the law and the prophets hang on these two commandments." This is the basis of true and genuine worship, to love God with all of your heart, soul, and mind. Then Jesus said, "The second most important commandment is similar. Love your neighbor as yourself." This was profound in its simplicity and wide-reaching in its application. The basis of all true worship of God is love. Jesus broke down the principle of love into two commands: love God supremely and love our neighbor as we love ourselves. Then Jesus said, "Upon these two commands of love hang all the law and the prophets." Let's see how the Ten Commandments that God wrote on the tables of stone fit into these two commands of love. The first four describe what it means to love God. If we truly love God, we will have no other gods before Him. We'll not make images of those gods or worship those images. We will not misuse His name, and we will remember His Sabbath. These four commandments amplify and explain what it means to love God supremely with all of our heart, soul, and mind. Commandments 6 through 10 describe how we will relate if we truly love our neighbor as ourselves. We will honor our parents. We will not kill. We'll not commit adultery. We will not steal. We'll not bear false witness. And we'll not covet what they have. These six commandments hang upon the second command that Jesus gave. These two commandments were not new. Jesus actually quoted Moses, who stated them in the Torah. The first commandment is quoted from Deuteronomy chapter 6, verses 4 and 5.

Hear, O Israel, the Lord our God, the Lord is one. Love the Lord your God with all your heart, with all your soul, with all your strength. Jesus quoted the great Shema, the most important prayer in Judaism, as the first and greatest commandment. Since it was a religious requirement to recite this prayer twice a day, there was nothing the lawyers could say against Jesus' answer. Shema is a Hebrew word meaning hear. Hear, O Israel, is the foundational text of Judaism. The second command was also quoted from Moses, who said in Leviticus chapter 19, verse 18, love your neighbor as yourself. In the Sermon on the Mount, Jesus had stated that he did not come to abolish or to do away with the law, but to fulfill it. He emphasized that heaven and earth would pass away before the smallest letter or the most minor stroke of the pen would disappear from the law. Since Jesus thought so highly of the law, why was he on a collision course with the very people who were attempting to live out the law 24 hours a day, 7 days a week? Jesus made a distinction between the written law, or Torah, and the oral law, or the commandments of the rabbis. Jesus believed in the binding nature of the Ten Commandments. He believed in the inspired nature of the Scriptures. But Jesus did not believe the rabbinical interpretations of these laws were inspired or binding. Jesus did not conceal his disregard for sections of the oral law. On one occasion, he was invited to a banquet at the home of a Pharisee. When Jesus had finished speaking, a Pharisee invited him to eat with him. So he went in and reclined at the table. But the Pharisee, noticing that Jesus did not first wash before the meal, was surprised. Jesus said there are instances when the oral law actually nullifies or makes of no effect the written law. He cites several examples that we shall examine in our next episode. To summarize, Jesus supported and defended the written law, but not the rabbinical interpretations of the oral law. This disregard put him in a collision course with the scribes or teachers of the law. Within the written law, there were degrees of importance. Some were universal in their application, and some were specific to a certain era and were limited in their purpose. Let's classify the written law of Moses in five broad categories. The first is the moral law. When Jesus said that not one jot or tittle would pass from the law, he was referring to the moral law of the Ten Commandments. These ten words were the expression of the character of God and are universal in their application and not limited by time in their relevance. The second category is civil law. In the Sermon on the Mount, Jesus said, "You have heard that it was said, eye for eye and tooth for tooth. But I tell you, do not resist an evil person. If someone strikes you on the right cheek, turn to him the other also." This law was given to the people when Israel was a theocracy directly under God. While it seems bloodthirsty, it was actually just the opposite. This law was a way of limiting vengeance. If someone puts out your eye, your tendency might be to kill them. Instead, retaliation is to be limited to one eye. Most societies have adopted this basic principle. The modern insurance industry follows this model by valuing an eye or a finger or a limb and paying compensation for the loss. The body of civil law was given to govern Israel, so it was specific in its application and limited in its scope. Israel was no longer a theocracy directly ruled by God or even a sovereign nation. They were now under the administration of Roman law and justice. Jesus says that this law has been replaced by a higher law. The third category of law is sacrificial law. The Pentateuch, or five books of Moses, provided explicit detail regarding the sacrifices that were to be

offered in the tabernacle or sanctuary and the temple that later replaced it. These sacrificial laws were specific in their application and limited in their relevance. They were given to reveal the Messiah. They met their purpose when he fulfilled them. The fourth category in the written law is purification laws. These were very important in regulating life in the desert, where there was a lack of water and sanitation. They were largely public health laws attempting to isolate or quarantine disease. These laws had been amplified by the scribes, who even applied the ritual purification laws applying to priests in the temple to everyday life. They became obsessed with clean and unclean and wrote thousands of laws on ritual purity. There were hundreds of mikveh baths around the temple for ritual purification. There were baths at the synagogue and in the homes of the wealthy. One of the greatest ironies about purification laws took place on the last Passover of Jesus' life. Then the Jews led Jesus from Caiaphas to the palace of the Roman governor. By now it was early morning, and to avoid ceremonial uncleanness, the Jews did not enter the palace. They wanted to be able to eat the Passover. They were condemning an innocent man to death, but their scruples prevented them from being under the roof with the Roman governor. Pilate's unclean presence would render them unclean or defiled and prevent them from eating the Passover. This is why Jesus denounced the hypocrisy of the scribes and the Pharisees. Nothing outside a man can make him unclean by going into him. Rather, it is what comes out of a man that makes him unclean. They were fastidious about what they touched and how they washed their hands and whom they came in contact with, lest they should become defiled or unclean. Jesus says that it is not things outside that make you unclean, but what's in your heart. Jesus was focused upon changing attitudes. They were ritually clean, but spiritually defiled. Purification laws were specific in their application and limited in their relevance. The scribes and Pharisees had inverted their importance. The fifth category covers the rules and regulations about health. This was not dealing with the washing of hands and ritual purification. This focused upon the types of animals that God had created or set apart to be used for food and those that should be avoided. These laws would be broad in their application and relevance. Jesus quoted the Shema as the greatest commandment. Let's read it in its fuller context. Hear, O Israel, the Lord our God, the Lord is one. Love the Lord your God with all your heart, and with all your soul, and with all your strength. These commandments that I give you today are to be upon your hearts. Impress them on your children. Talk about them when you sit at home and when you walk along the road, when you sit down and when you get up. Tie them as symbols on your hands and bind them on your foreheads. In the century before Jesus was born, the scribes and the Pharisees applied this figurative language in a literal way. They wrote this passage on tiny scrolls and placed it into a small leather box. And they literally attached that leather box to their forehead so that it would be a frontlet between their eyes. They wrote a second scroll and placed it into a second leather box and then tied it on their arm close to the heart. As impractical as it seemed, they wore these frontlets all day long to demonstrate their piety. They also wrote this passage on a tiny scroll and placed it in a small box and literally attached it to the door frame of their houses. They went to extreme measures to literally obey this figurative command. But instead of being a command to carry out rituals with little leather boxes, God was telling them to carry out His teachings in everything they did.
This idea was expressed to Jeremiah.

through the concept of a new covenant. This is the covenant that I will make with the house of Israel after that time, declares the Lord. I will put my laws in their minds and write them on their hearts. I will be their God and they will be my people. For I will forgive their wickedness and remember their sins no more. In this new covenant, the Lord promises to forgive our sins and rebellion. He also promises to put this law in our mind and write it on our heart. This wonderful experience is repeated in the New Testament in Hebrews chapters 8 and 10. Do you know the difference between the mind and the heart? Well, the mind is the seat of the intellect, the heart the seat of the emotions and the desires. God doesn't want us to put His law on the skin between our eyes, but in our mind under that skin, so we intellectually know what is right. The problem is, sometimes I know what is right, but I don't love what is right. I have to confess that sometimes I rebel and fight against what I know to be right. So the Lord promises in this new covenant to not only put His law in my mind so that I know what is right, but to write it in my heart so I love what is right. This new covenant was available to people living before Jesus and after Jesus. In it, God promises to forgive our sins and then by His grace to put His law in our minds and write it in our heart. In other words, God's incredible grace forgives our rebellion. And then through His indwelling presence, He not only reveals what is right, but brings us to the place where we get the highest pleasure and deepest joy from doing what is right. Join me as we pray. Father in heaven, thank You so much for the wonderful example of Your Son, Jesus, who filled the law full of meaning. Jesus, thank You for courageously removing the misconceptions and man-made rules that distract from true worship. Thank You for forgiving our sins. And by Your grace, we ask that You will write Your law in our minds so that we will know what is right. And we ask that You will write it on our heart so that we love what is right. We pray in Your powerful and wonderful name. Amen. In our next episode, we're going to examine Jesus' relationship to the law and how He filled it full of meaning. Don't miss Jesus, Lord of the Sabbath. Now, from here in the land, we wish You God's blessing and Godspeed. Shalom.

0: 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Volume 2, Jesus in Galilee, contains episodes 8 through 14 and includes digital study guides that review each episode in a popular fill-in-the-blank style. This is a powerful Bible study resource when combined with the companion printed study guide.
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0: Who is Jesus? Why did Jesus die? And is Jesus really God? The book, The Desire of Ages, is the life story of the greatest spiritual leader the world has ever known, Jesus Christ. By the simple short record of 3.5 years, he changed the world more profoundly than any other. The accounts in the four Gospels are interwoven in this over 100-year-old classic. The Desire of Ages does not merely set down a series of remote events. 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Here are captured and answered the tensions between hope and despair, shame and acceptance, the past and the future, false and true religion, and desire and fulfillment. The Desire of Ages is a free resource. 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

0: Welcome to Hope Sabbath School, an in-depth, interactive study of the Word of God. We're in a series, God's Mission, My Mission. Today, sharing God's mission. What an amazing thought that God invites us to join Him in His mission. It's a place of joy. It's a place of miracles. It's a place of personal transformation. Sharing God's mission is our topic today. We're glad you joined us for Hope Sabbath School. And welcome to the team. What a great series this has been.
1: Powerful.
0: Very practical and very timely as we're approaching the soon return of Jesus.
2: Amen.
0: So you can tell I'm a little bit excited. And I'm especially excited because Samuel, one of our team members, is going to be leading the study today. Sometimes people ask, well, why do you

0: Have other people, aren't you willing to teach? And the answer is, we want 10,000 people teaching,
1: Amen.
0: Right?
1: Amen.
0: And so we're so thankful that as team members, you can share with that. We've also got some great remote team members with us. Amy, great to have you back again. Jamie Jean, always good to have you on the team. And Puya, great to see you. We're just so thankful that we've been able to expand our team by having our remote team members. But we're also thankful for you. Do you know that you're actually part of the team? And as you write to us with questions or testimonies, it exponentially increases the impact of what God's doing in the world. So thanks for writing. Deng writes from Egypt, but originally from South Sudan. Mm-hmm. Deng writes and says, "Hello, Hope Sabbath School members." Got the wave. "Blessings of the Lord upon you. Greetings from Cairo, Egypt, though I am from South Sudan. I've been watching Hope Sabbath School since way back in South Sudan until today, and my life has changed since the time I joined Hope Channel."
1: Amen. Wow. Amen. Amen.
0: Hallelujah. Praise God.
1: Amen.
0: You know, that's why we do what we do, right? This is God's mission.
1: Amen.
0: But notice what Deng says. "My younger brother has also been watching Hope Sabbath School with me since the time I introduced Hope Sabbath School to him."
1: That's great.
0: Thank God for everything. And then Deng concludes with a prayer request. He says, "Please pray for my motherland, South Sudan and Sudan." Mm-hmm. Amen.
1: Amen.
0: Thank you so much, Deng, for writing to us from Egypt. We want to pray for your home country. Here is a note from Nepal. I don't remember reading a note from Nepal before, though we may have had one. "Greetings, Hope Sabbath School. I am Jatin, and I love to watch Hope Sabbath School programs. It really helps me understand the Bible." Keep doing good work. Amen.
1: Amen.
0: Well, Jatin, I'm glad that you wrote to us from Nepal. Here's a handwritten note from a donor couple in Florida. Now, I just want to say thank you to each one of you that's partnering with us. It's a donor-supported ministry, whether it's $10 or $10,000 or somewhere in between or whatever God impresses you to do. We're all part of a great miracle, right? That's part of God's mission. "It's such a privilege," the donor writes, "to be able to donate to Hope Channel, knowing that every dollar will be used wisely and being fully aware that every dollar will be used to preach the good news throughout the world."
1: Amen. Amen.
0: "The organization is there for one purpose and one purpose only, to tell people unchurched who've not heard about a God who loves them."
1: Amen. Amen.
0: And a donation of $12,000.
2: Praise God.
1: Praise the Lord.
0: To bless the ministry of Hope Sabbath School. We are part of a great miracle. That is a great miracle of God.
1: Amen. Amen.
0: You say, well, there are people that have vast fortune that wouldn't give $10 for God's mission.
1: True.
0: So I just want to say thank you to that donor couple, and thank you to each one. You know, I love the widow's mite, where Jesus says she gave everything, right?
1: Yes. That's right.
0: Yeah. We're all part. We can choose to be part.
1: Amen.
0: HopeTV.org/HopeSS. You know our website. Click on the donate button. Be part of the miracle. Thank you. One last note from Hyacinth in Jamaica. Another one, Trishy Lee.
1: Yes.
0: Shall we give Hyacinth the wave?
3: Of course.
0: Were you born in Jamaica?
3: I was not. My parents
0: Your
3: and my
0: parents
3: oldest
0: were.
3: Sister.
0: Do you know we have a lot of Hope Sabbath School members, though?
3: Yes.
0: In Jamaica. Hello, Hope Sabbath School. Yeah. They always say that because they want us to wave. "I am a longtime member of Hope Sabbath School. I love you all. I'm blessed every day. Keep up the good work. The message is going leaps and bounds, and I'm happy to be part of it."
1: Amen.
0: Amen. Amen. Amen. I think I'd like to meet Hyacinth. Sounds like a enthusiastic woman of God. Thank you for being part of our Hope Sabbath School family. Thanks to each one of you. In fact, I'd love to hear from you. I get really excited when I get these emails, and we send them out to our whole team. hopetv.org/hopess. Would you

Write to us today. Send us a note. Tell us how studying the Word of God has blessed your life. Especially, some of you say, Derek, I've started teaching an interactive class, just like Samuel will be teaching today. And here's what God's doing. Love to hear from you. Yes. But right now, we need you to help us sing. We've got a 3,000-year-old scripture song from Psalm 9, verses 1 and 2. I will praise you, O Lord, with my whole heart. I will tell. That's the witness. That's the mission. Amen. I will tell of all your marvelous work. Let's sing it together.

You know, while we were singing, I thought, you know, Jatin there in Nepal, he can walk along and sing that song, and he can be part of the mission in a way that we can't. Yeah. We don't live there. That we all have a unique opportunity to be part of the mission and to tell of God's work.

0: I'm looking forward to the study. Sam is to lead us in sharing God's mission.
1: Amen.
2: Let's pray. Our Heavenly Father, Lord, now as we open your word here, and as all of your people open the word who are watching this broadcast, I pray, Father, that your Holy Spirit would be with us and help us and teach us how we can be part of your mission. In Jesus' name we pray. Amen.
1: Amen. Amen. Amen.
2: Now, too often when we think of sharing God's mission, we think of preaching and teaching, and those professions require 4 years of study. Some people spend their lifetime studying. But when God calls us to share in His mission, does God require all of us to go and spend all of our life studying, getting trained theologically? Now, there's nothing wrong in getting theologically trained if God calls you to do so. But there are some little things which we often forget or minimize the importance through which God can do greater results.
0: That's right.
2: And that's what we are going to study today. So come, let's open the Word of God. And Travis, if I could ask you to read Genesis 18 verses 1 through 8. And here we find a story, Genesis 18, 1 through 8.
3: And I'll be reading from the New King James Version. Then the Lord appeared to him by the terebinth trees of Mamre, as he was sitting in the tent door in the heat of the day. So he lifted his eyes and looked, and behold, three men were standing by him. And when he saw them, he ran from the tent door to meet them, and bowed himself to the ground, and said, My Lord, if I have now found favor in your sight, do not pass on by your servant. Please let a little water be brought, and wash your feet, and rest yourselves under the tree. And I will bring a morsel of bread, that you may refresh your hearts. After that you may pass by, inasmuch as you have come to your servant. They said, Do as you have said. So Abraham hurried into the tent to Sarah and said, Quickly, make ready three measures of fine meal, knead it, and make cakes. And Abraham ran to the herd, took a tender and good calf, gave it to the young man, and hastened to prepare it. So he took butter and milk and the calf which he had prepared and set it before them, and he stood by them under the trees as they ate.
2: Okay, so here we find a story of Abraham, and what is a word that we could use to describe his actions toward these three people who are walking there? Addison.
4: Abraham, he's eager. He's eager to help these men.
2: Mm-hmm. We'd call this as hospitality. He's showing his hospitality to these people. Now, what are some ways

0: in this passage do we find Abraham showing hospitality? Yes, Jeffrey.
1: There's like no hesitation. Mm-hmm. He just sprinted towards them and sprinted back. And it's like, he's pretty athletic for an old guy.
0: Yeah. Right. And so he doesn't wait for them to come to him. Yeah. He goes and he invites them. Mm-hmm. Gladys.
2: Yeah, he also went to prepare the meal. He chose the meat himself. He mm-hmm. went and picked it up and said, prepare this. So he wanted, he knew exactly what to say mm-hmm. and what to do to prepare a good meal.
0: Yeah. And so it was not some simple meal. It was a yeah. feast that he prepared for them.
3: Yes. Yeah. First he said a morsel of bread. Yeah. Yeah. And before long he's running off to find a little calf and butter and milk and somehow he recognizes mm-hmm. that this is more than just a casual meeting. Mm-hmm.
0: Mm-hmm. Now, any other thing that we find in this passage?
4: Yeah, Trishelle. I like the steps. He mm-hmm. bows himself to uh-huh. the ground to greet them. So he's showing respect mm-hmm. in how he welcomes them.
3: Yes. Mm-hmm.
4: And then he wants them to be comfortable by cleaning their feet and mm-hmm. like resting in a cool place. So it was more than just here's a great feast, like be comfortable and showing respect to these visitors that came his way.
0: Yeah. Mm-hmm. And what I find in verse 3 is that he says, and said, O Lord, if I have found favor in your sight, do not pass by your servant. Mm. The word there, O Lord, the word Lord, it's not Yahweh, it is Adonai when you look at it in Hebrew. Mm-hmm. It's a respectful term. Mm. You know, in modern terms, we would call sir. And so he's very welcoming. He's like, sir, please come and enjoy my hospitality. Yes, Travis.
5: I was just going to refer to the same verse because he asked them, if he has found favor in their eyes, that would typically be the exact opposite.
0: Yeah. Yeah.
5: Like, I see you dressed nice, you found favor with me, okay, you can have dinner at my house. Mm-hmm. But here's the other way, it's like, have I found favor in your eyes? I mean, would you be willing to eat at my house? And I thought, wow, that's pretty humble. Very humble,
0: Yeah, and John.
6: Samuel, I like how Abraham expresses it. He says that you may be refreshed and then go on your journey. Mm-hmm. There are people today that just need to be refreshed.
0: Oh, yeah, mm-hmm. very much. Mm-hmm. Zandali.
7: I wanted to say that he showed that he cared. Mm.
2: Yeah.
7: He just did not see strangers, but he cared for them.
0: Yeah, he cared for them. Mm-hmm. Now, was this very unusual practice for Abraham or was it the usual practice? What do you think? Stephanie.
8: I think it was his normal custom.
0: Yeah.
8: That's what he did.
0: Custom.
8: That's how he did it.
0: And Addison, yes.
9: Yeah, just to add to Stephanie, it was a common practice, mm-hmm. I think, for Abraham, and especially in that culture. You know, hospitality was something that was highly respected and revered. Mm. And but it was a common practice with very uncommon circumstances, mm-hmm. could I say?
0: Yeah, mm-hmm. yeah, very much so. And so here we see him, you know, even though it was his common practice, he goes out of the way mm-hmm. to prepare this grand feast, to let them stay and get refreshed. Now, what does this show about the importance of hospitality? What does this show? How does God view hospitality?
3: You know, you mentioned he called him Adonai, mm-hmm. but it actually says at the beginning it was Yahweh.
0: Mm-hmm. Mm-hmm.
3: So I'm thinking of the text in the New Testament, mm-hmm. you may entertain heavenly beings unawares,
2: mm-hmm.
3: that's where I guess we need to be praying.
2: Mm-hmm. Mm-hmm.
3: You know, is this just another casual, do you want something mm-hmm. to eat? Or is this a mission mm-hmm. event?
2: That's
0: yes.
2: Right.
0: Mm-hmm. Mm-hmm. Yes. Mm-hmm. And he even though it was a cultural practice, he saw that as a mission,
3: yeah.
0: even though it was his regular habit. Mm. John, I saw your hand.
6: And I was in answer to your question. It seems like this was Abraham's custom, mm. indeed. And the intent is to bring relief to a sojourner.
0: Mm. Mm-hmm. You know, I was thinking about this morning, and my mind went to a particular a parable that Jesus told in Matthew 25, where, you know, in the judgment day, Jesus is saying, you know, I was hungry and you fed me.
6: Yeah.
0: I was naked and you clothed me.
2: Mm-hmm.
0: Hospitality is very important in God's sight, where at the end Jesus says, if you do it to least of these my brethren, mm-hmm. you do it unto me.
2: Mm-hmm.
0: That is how important hospitality is in God's sight.
2: Amen.
0: And so, how can showing hospitality to strangers create mission opportunities?
3: Mm.
2: Mm.
0: Yes, Addison.
9: I think it opens the door to mm-hmm. meaningful conversation and dialogue. It provides a platform for relationship.
2: Yeah. Mm.
9: And that's a beautiful thing.
0: Yes, mm. Amy.
10: Here in the West, in my culture, to have somebody in your home indicates a level of trust. Mm. I trust that person enough to bring them into my home.

0: only that, but I care about them, to share the intimate things of my life, bring them into my home. A lot of people don't do that anymore. Mm-hmm. You know, we build fences around our homes, but to bring somebody into that says, I value you, I trust you, I want to invest in you. So I think it speaks a lot to strangers, people that we don't know.
1: Yes, yeah. And Puya.
2: It has been said that people don't care what you know until they know that you care.
3: Yes.
2: I believe that saying is very true even today, that when people realize that you care about them, they're more open to listen to what you have to say. And that's the way Jesus ministered, right? He mingled with people, he cared for their needs, he met their needs, and he sympathized with them. And after that, he invites them to follow him. Mm-hmm. The same way, showing hospitality and care for others would open many opportunities for mission.
1: Mm-hmm. Thank you. Now, do any of you have a story or an experience where someone showed hospitality to you, or you showed hospitality to someone, and how it was a revelation of God's love? Mm-hmm. Gladys.
3: Yes, I was being a missionary in Philippines, and we were in a very Muslim area. There was all the doors were closed to us. Whenever we went to knock on the door, people would not open the door to us because they said that the priest had said not to open the doors because we were of the devil. So we were sitting down. It was very hot in a little hut. And the neighbor next door had this huge job to do with corn, just taking the corn out of the cob. And we said, why don't we just go and help her? So we went there and we said, hey, can we help you? She said, yeah, sure, come on over. So we sat down, we just started talking and sharing with her. And before we knew it, we were preaching to her. And after that encounter, everybody said, oh, the neighbor said that you guys were really nice. Can you come and help us clean our houses? Wow. And the doors just started opening. And before the end of the week, we had visited so many people that the whole month we were not able to visit.
1: Wow.
3: So God opened the door just because we were willing to go and help somebody out.
1: That's amazing. Maybe that is why Jesus did more miracles. So when he met people's needs, they were much more receptive to the gospel.
3: Yes,
1: Travis.
4: So it was recently in Malawi visiting an orphanage that we run there, and we were departing on a Sunday, and we had a couple hours to burn, so we're just traveling, looking at some of the houses in that in the area, and we saw this little boy, and I'm driving past him, and as I drove past him, I looked and I see he was missing an eye. And the Spirit of God said, stop. So I stopped the vehicle, and memory, our director of operations there, she starts talking to them, and pretty soon we have him in the car, we're on his way to the house, and found out his father had died, his mom is trying to work, they had three other children, and grandma is there taking care of the kids. The long story short, we were able to leave them some money so that they would get clothes, but then people started hearing about the story, and now he has glasses for the one eye that he does have. And there we have a Bible worker that is giving the family Bible studies.
1: Wow.
4: And so it was just, I was thinking that little boy, by the way, he was on his way to church, 3 miles he would walk alone to church. That I hope that little boy realized how much God loved him, and I think he did with the hospitality that we were able to share.
5: And one thing that we're hearing, maybe it's just me that was reminding myself, hospitality is not just giving a meal.
3: That's right.
5: Hospitality can be helping in some practical way that shows the immeasurable, unfailing love of God.
1: Amazing. And you know, when we show hospitality, we are simply extending the love of God.
3: Amen.
1: Stephanie.
6: When we think of hospitality, sometimes we think of it's only in one direction, the blessing. But I think it's a two-way street.
3: Yes.
6: Just as Travis just shared, I can't imagine that Travis was thinking, oh, you know, it's just a normal day. He was excited to do something for God. And that's how it is for us. We find joy in that mission.
1: Yes.
3: Amen.
1: Yes. Thank you for sharing. As we move on, you know, when we are engaged in mission and sharing the mission of God, we are essentially dealing with people who are very different than us. You know, people whom we differ in different values, lifestyle, habits. Is it possible to really care for those who are different than us? Let's look at what the Bible says. We'll look at an example. Jamie Jean, if you could go to Genesis 18 and verse 20.
7: Okay.
0: the

0: A New American Standard Bible says, "And the Lord said, the outcry of Sodom and Gomorrah is indeed great, and their sin is exceedingly grave."
1: Here we find a description of a people whose condition is very similar to the world that we live in.
2: Yes. Mm.
1: It's very great.
3: It's very great. Mm. Let's look at another passage, Genesis 19, verses 1 through 5. And Tricia Lee, if you could read that for us.
4: Reading from the New King James Version. "Now the two angels came to Sodom in the evening, and Lot was sitting in the gate of Sodom. When Lot saw them, he rose to meet them, and he bowed himself with his face towards the ground. And he said, 'Hear now, my lords, please turn into your servant's house and spend the night and wash your feet. Then you may rise early and go on your way.' And they said, 'No, but we will spend the night in the open square.' But he insisted strongly, so they turned in to him and entered his house. Then he made them a feast and baked unleavened bread, and they ate. Now before they lay down, the men of the city, the men of Sodom, both old and young, all the people from every quarter surrounded the house. And they called to Lot and said to him, 'Where are the men who came to you tonight? Bring them out to us that we may know them carnally.'"
1: Wow. So here again, on one side we see the hospitality of Lot again, but then on the other side we see the sad description of these people. Their sin was so great, and as I said, you know, it's very similar to the culture that we live in. They wanted to know these men. Talking about the sin of homosexuality. Right? Now let's go back to Genesis 18 and verse 22 and 23. And Gladys, if you could read that. Genesis 18, verses 22 and 23.
5: And I'm reading from the New International Version, and he says, "The men turned away and went toward Sodom, but Abraham remained standing before the Lord. Then Abraham approached him and said, 'Will you sweep away the righteous with the wicked?'"
1: So a question, did Abraham care about every individual in this wicked cities, or was he concerned just for the righteous ones? Gladys.
5: I think the text is talking, he's talking about in general.
1: He's talking
5: about... I don't think he only care about the righteous, but his emphasis in his question was the righteous, but I think that he care about the whole city.
1: Yeah. Travis.
6: I agree that probably is the case, but one thing, if you can read Abraham's story and know Abraham's heart, if he has the same heart that Jesus did, and I believe, like David, he was a man after God's own heart, he knowed if the righteous would have died in the city, they would be raised again at the resurrection. He probably was much more concerned about those who hadn't been saved, because he knew the outcome. And that's the heart of God. Ezekiel 33:11, "I have no pleasure in the destruction of the wicked."
5: Amen.
7: Yeah, you find evidence of that, Samuel, in Genesis 14, where he goes to rescue Lot and his family, but it says he brought all the women and children back. So I think it's true. God's mission, otherwise we just go to the people that we like, the people that are related to us. When Jesus says, Jerusalem, Judea, Samaria, to the ends of the world.
1: So here we see how Abraham, you know, he uses the righteous and he says, "For the sake of the righteous, don't destroy the city." You know, it's like, for the sake of the righteous, you know, if only there was 5 or 10 or 50, you know, don't destroy the city. Here we see Abraham, you know, interceding, or he's pleading to God for the whole city and not just for the righteous. What does that show us about the heart that we must have for those who differ from us?
8: That means that our hearts should long not only for the temporal blessing, but for the eternal welfare of every individual.
1: Yes. Now, is it possible to develop a genuine care for those who differ from us? Is it very natural? Does it come to us very naturally? Addison.
9: I don't think it always comes naturally, more often than not, because of our nature and what we have to wrestle with, the struggle against self. We need the power of God, the power of the Holy Spirit to cut right through our heart and to mold us, to fashion us, to raise us into a pure and holy atmosphere, if we are willing.
1: And we do find a promise from God, where God gives a promise. Let's read that, Romans 5 and verse 5. And I'll ask John if you could read that for us. Romans 5 and verse 5.

0: Romans 5 and verse 5, reading from the NIV, mm-hmm. and it says, "And hope does not put us to shame, because God's love has been poured out into our hearts through the Holy Spirit, who has been given to us."
1: Mm. Amen.
2: Wow.
1: Mm.
2: Wow.
1: Amen.
3: Amy, if I could ask you to read Matthew 5, 43 through 45. Matthew 5, 43 through 45.
4: I'll be reading from the New King James Version. "You have heard that it was said, 'You shall love your neighbor and hate your enemy.' But I say to you, love your enemies, bless those who curse you, do good to those who hate you, and pray for those who spitefully use and persecute you, mm-hmm. that you may be sons of your Father in heaven. For he makes his sun rise on the evil and the good, and sends rain on the just and the unjust."
3: Okay, wow. So, again, does it come naturally, or how does God help us? Anyone?
5: So I would say, Samuel, it's taking a little step.
1: Mm-hmm. Yes. Mm.
5: That gives me the courage to take the next step. Mm-hmm. So in a sense, it's both. It mm-hmm. is a gift of God, but it's also mm-hmm. something that can be developed.
3: Yeah. Mm-hmm.
5: And we meet people who are more compassionate, show greater hospitality, sacrifice more, and they will tell you, well, that didn't happen like in one step.
1: Yeah. Mm.
5: It was a journey of following yes. God's mm-hmm. leading.
3: Yes, and sometimes we may not feel like it, but God is the one who pours that yeah. love into Amen. Our hearts Amen. Through the Holy Spirit. Through Shelley.
6: I was just thinking about children mm-hmm. and how, yes, children can do all sorts of mean things, mm-hmm. but you also see children playing together. Mm-hmm. They don't care about some of the differences that we as adults focus on. Mm-hmm. And the Bible talks about, like, unless you become like one of these, mm-hmm. unless you become like a child again, where yeah. you're able to share your toys, you're able to just play with mm-hmm. anyone, anywhere, and not have all these barriers and mm-hmm. burdens that we have. So in some sense, it can be natural, but we also learn to dislike each other. We have a bad mm-hmm. experience, and we hold on to that, but mm-hmm. I think through the power of the Holy Spirit, we don't have to focus on the negative that we have experienced with other people, mm-hmm. but we can still be open to the fact that oftentimes we are more alike than we are dislike, mm-hmm. unlike each mm-hmm. other. And I think if we can focus on those things, it can help us to be more open and mm-hmm. willing to spend time to share, build those relationships, and to have those mission experiences with other people.
1: Mm-hmm. Amen. Wow.
3: Addison.
7: I love what Tricia Lee just shared. And we live in such a polarizing society. Mm. There's everyone tries to, you know, get into this group or this group. Mm-hmm. And like Tricia Lee said, you know, in Jesus, and rooted in the truth, we can find common ground.
3: Yeah. Mm-hmm.
7: You
3: know?
7: He loves everyone.
3: You know, we live in a world where there are so many things that exist to divide us. Mm-hmm. But only the love of God can unite us.
1: Amen.
3: Gladys.
8: Yeah, usually when I travel for work, you know, I like to just put on my headphones and completely ignore the world. Mm. But God was impressing in my heart. Mm-hmm. Those are missed opportunities. Mm-hmm. So in my last trip, I said, God, just put somebody that I can witness to. And I was a little bit nervous. Mm-hmm. I was like, how am I going to do this? Because even though I like to talk a lot, I'm not a conversation starter. Mm-hmm. So this very tall guy came in, and everybody was just blocking the way because he was so tall. So they were afraid that he was going to take a lot of space. So he asked me, he's like, can I sit there? And I was like, sure. So he sat down, and I was just like, okay, Lord, is this it? And all of a sudden, he just started talking to me. He said, I don't know why, but I felt like I needed to sit next to you. So we just started talking, and it turns out that he has this amazing ministry in Baltimore. Mm. And I was, but he had departed from God. He didn't want to know anything about God because he said church hurt him. Mm. Mm. And just in our conversation, I could feel God just leading the way in the way that we share. And I'm going to be meeting him this coming week because he wants to partner in mission with a church, and I'm going to be the bridge between the two of them. So I am really happy that I was able to open up myself mm-hmm. for God to lead me to Amen. Somebody who needed to hear from him.
1: Amen.
3: You know, in our previous lesson, we talked about going out of our comfort zone. Mm-hmm. And when we do that, God pours his love and allows us to minister to others who are very different than us.
1: Amen.
3: Right? Mm. Now, you know, another little thing that can get lost, you know, when we talk about sharing God's mission is praying for the lost. Mm. Now, let's go back again to Abraham's example. And Jeffrey, if we could read Genesis 18, 24.

0: 4 through 33. Now we saw how Abraham was not only concerned about the lives of the wicked, he did something about it. He was not just thinking, oh, you know, I need to save them, but he did something. And what do we find Abraham doing? Genesis 18, 24 through 33.
1: So I'm reading from the New King James Version. Suppose there were 50 righteous within the city. Would you also destroy the place and not spare it for the 50 righteous that were in it? Far be it from you to do such a thing as this, to slay the righteous with the wicked, so that the righteous would be as the wicked. Far be it from you. Shall not the judge of all the earth do what is right? So the Lord said, if I find in Sodom 50 righteous within the city, then I will spare all the place for their sakes. Then Abraham answered and said, indeed now, I who am but dust and ashes have taken upon myself to speak to the Lord. Suppose there were 5 less than 50 righteous, would you destroy all the city for the lack of 5? So he said, if I find there 45, I will not destroy it. And he said, and he spoke to him yet again and said, suppose there should be 40 found there. So he said, I will not destroy it for the sake of 40. Then he said, let not the Lord be angry, and I will speak. Suppose 30 will be found there. So he said, I will not do it if I find 30 there. And he said, indeed, now I have taken upon myself to speak to the Lord. Suppose 20 should be found there. So he said, I will not destroy it for the sake of 20. Then he said, let not the Lord be angry, and I will speak but once more. Suppose 10 be found there. And he said, I will not destroy it for the sake of 10. So the Lord went away as soon as he had finished speaking with Abraham, and Abraham returned to his place.
0: Here we find this incredible story, or a dialogue between God and Abraham. Yeah. What lessons can we learn from Abraham's prayer here? What lessons? I mean, I know there are plenty, but crucially.
2: I think this story of the destruction of Sodom is used, unfortunately, by individuals who might condone or promote violence against people who live this alternate lifestyle. But I love that this example of Abraham is that we have to pray for people, to have genuine care and concern for their well-being, and that it's not about this physical destruction only, it's about people's salvation and where their soul is going to be eternally. And I think, of course, we are concerned for individuals, but do we even take the time to really pray and intercede like Jesus does for us on people's behalf? And I don't know if we all do that.
0: Very, very pertinent question for us to reflect on. Travis.
3: I love how this dialogue we see with Abraham and God shows that God can be, I don't know, how do I say that? That we can have a conversation about people with God, and that God is reasonable. And I mean, really, he's personal and reasonable. That's what I see as I'm reading this. God is being completely reasonable with Abraham's thoughts and feelings. And I love that we have a God that we serve that's like that.
0: Gladys.
4: I love that Abraham is relentless. He just keeps pushing and pushing the envelope, pushing it, because he cares so much. He just wants to make sure that people will have a chance to repent.
0: Zandali.
5: Well, part of it Travis has taken, but I wanted to say that God says in Isaiah, come now, let us reason together. It's almost as if Abraham knew, but he was reasoning with God. And also the fact that he keeps on like going down and asking God, will you still destroy it? It shows that he was not willing that any should perish, but that all should come into repentance, just like the mind of Jesus was in the Abraham's mind.
0: It's amazing how Abraham had that love, and he didn't want these sinful people to die. He was not draining condemnation, but he's saying, God, save them somehow, you know, spare them, spare them. It shows his heart.
6: What would have happened if he'd said, if there's one? You know, what's so tragic is that Lot must have had at least 10 people in his family. And yet only three survived, four, and then one turned back. You know, it's really tragic that there weren't even 10 in the city. But if I understand correctly, if it was just one. But the truth of the matter is, in the judgment, God will rescue the one or the three, and fire will fall.
4: Yes.
6: But God doesn't want anybody in the city.
4: Yeah.
6: He really doesn't.
4: That's right. That's true.
6: He wants them all to come out.
4: Yes.
0: And that's why the Bible calls the destruction of the wicked as a strange act. It's very strange for God to do that.
6: He loves them.
0: And you know, out of that love, how should we pray? How should we intercede? You know, for those who are different than us, those who are in need of prayer. Stephanie,
7: I was just thinking, as Pastor Derek was saying that you know, do I have that compassion that I would plead, Lord, and keep going back multiple times, Lord, but what if? Do I have the mission? Do I have God's mission in my heart?
4: Amen.
7: Is it my life, my reality?
0: Yes. Now, you know, when we do intercessory prayer on behalf of others, when we pray for others, those prayers are not always answered. For example, here.
6: Well, not the way we would wish.
0: Not the way we wish. You know, in the case of Sodom and Gomorrah, only three were saved. Only three were saved. So what is the best way for us to deal with such disappointing answers to prayers? Puya, if you could read Luke 22 and verse 42 and share your thoughts. Luke 22, 42.
8: Sure. And I'll be reading from the New King James Version, Luke 22, verse 42, saying, Father, if it is your will, take this cup away from me. Nevertheless, not my will, but yours be done. And I was wanting to answer your question there, Samuel. I believe God's timing is different than our timing. I had this phone call conversation with a young man recently. I had studied the Bible with this young man for some time and invested a lot of my time and resources as well. And he wasn't as committed as I would have wanted him to. And I prayed for him and I kind of, in a way, almost gave up in a way. But, you know, after a couple of years, he called me up and he said, hey, I just want to share that I appreciate, you know, the investment that you have poured into my life for sharing with me the Bible. And as I look back on my life, all the moments where God was speaking to me, or the spiritual highlights of my life has been when, you know, you were involved. And hearing that after a few years, brought joy to my heart. It made me realize that, you know, God's timing is different. That's even when it seemed like our prayer, our intercessory prayer for someone may not be answered immediately. Like, we should never give up.
0: Amen. We should never give up. And Jamie Jean.
9: Yes, and I think, you know, the power of hospitality, the power of intercessory prayer, part of it gets us away from our inherent self-centeredness. And that's the same with the result. It's not about us.
4: That's right.
9: And that trust of God, the trust of the results, knowing that God is a missionary God. He wants all to be saved, and he's working in the individual life of everyone. He invites us along so that we may see his glory, we may see his power, but ultimately, it's not up to us. We have our role to play because he wants us involved. He invites us along. But ultimately, we have to put aside self and the way we want things to go and the focus on us and give it all to him.
0: Amen. Now, the Bible says something that I find very, very interesting. You know, let's read Luke 15, verses 4 through 6, and I'll ask Amy if you could read that for us. Luke 15, 4 through 6.
10: Luke 15, 4 through 6, and this is New King James Version. What man of you, having 100 sheep, if he loses one of them, does not leave the 99 in the wilderness and go after the one which is lost until he finds it? And when he has found it, he

0: lays it on his shoulders, rejoicing. And when he comes home, he calls together his friends and neighbors, saying to them, "Rejoice with me, for I have found my sheep which was lost."
1: And Amen. Also, if you could read verse 7.
0: And verse 7, "I say to you that likewise there will be more joy in heaven over one sinner who repents than over 99 just persons who need no repentance."
2: Mm. Amen.
1: There'll be joy in heaven over one sinner who repents.
2: Mm. Amen.
1: Why does God, you know, why does God and all of heaven get so happy when they see one sinner repent?
3: Oh, man.
1: Travis.
4: So one of my teachers one time explained this in a way I'll never forget. And that is, every person is the only person available to God. What I mean is, even if it was Pastor Derek, if there was two that looked just like him, because of all the life decisions they make, they're different people. Derek is the only Derek available to God. He's unique that he's the only one. And that's the true with every person in the entire world. So in a sense, it's unique because it's the only one like that available to him, and it's precious in his sight. And I think that's why, because if he loses it, he doesn't have another one like that. He's a special, it's his creation, he made it. And so every person is individually, specifically, individually special to God.
2: Amen. Amen.
1: Now imagine, you know, God loves us individually, as you said, and if one of us don't make it to heaven, there's a vacuum there. There's a space that's left empty.
4: Like a piece
1: that
4: of
1: is
4: him
1: how,
4: is
1: yeah, that is how God loves us. That is how God loves us.
2: Amen.
1: And it is that love that should inspire us to pray for others, to intercede for those who are in need.
2: Amen.
1: I want to ask a personal question. Who do you know in need of intercessory prayer? Anyone like to share?
5: You know, some of you know that I have a brother who's just in a totally different worldview. And I think there are times, and maybe some Hope Sabbath School members can relate to it, when it's been so long and it's so far away that it just seems impossible. But nothing is impossible with God.
2: Amen.
5: And I think what we need to pray for is a miracle in our hearts and in our minds to really believe that, as Jeremiah says, "Oh Lord God, you've made the heavens and the earth by your great power and outstretched arm. There is nothing too hard for you."
2: Yes. Amen. Amen.
5: I think we need a miracle to be able to. It's not natural for us to think and to feel that.
1: That's the key is for us to not give up, but to keep on praying, keep on praying until God, you know, there's a breakthrough. Gladys.
6: Yeah, I think that we have to pray every day that God will put in our hearts those that we need to pray for. Because sometimes we think that we only need to pray for those who are outside of the church or are not converted. But sometimes we're not walking according to the knowledge of God that we have received. We're not walking according to God's plan. So we have to make sure that when we are interceding, we're asking God's guidance to show us the person that we need to be praying for.
1: Yes. And I'm sure each of us have special people that we need to pray for. And you know, when we engage in mission for Christ, there are times where we can become discouraged because we may not see the results that we want. But it is at that time that we must trust God for the outcome of our mission activity. Amen. For example, let's take Jesus for example. Jesus left heaven, left his comfort zone. He came, he was on this earth for 33 and a half years. And for 3.5 years, he was ministering to people. He was traveling all over, healing and preaching. What was the result that Jesus saw on his earthly life? When he was on the cross, what was the result that he saw?
6: He didn't see much, because even his own disciples, he was telling them clearly, "This is what is going to happen. The Son of Man must suffer." And they still did not understand. So even his own circle did not completely understand his mission.
7: And that moment on the cross, it was possibly maybe just John and his mother that were there. Everyone had scattered and left him. There's a scripture, I don't remember where, but it says, "For the joy that was set before him, he endured the cross." By faith, mm-hmm. he saw the impact of his work to mm-hmm. save his disciples, to save all of us. Mm.

But he could not, in his own Jesus human eyes, see people flocking to him at the cross. They were running away from him. Yeah, and I think it's the same thing for us. We might not see people's lives change right away, or I give you a cup of water and you accept God, but we

0: God can work a miracle in your life.
1: Yes.
0: And that maybe down the line something will happen, even though everyone seems to be gone right in that moment.
2: That's powerful.
1: That's true.
3: Jeffrey. Yeah, I think that's like such a beautiful moment of the cross where everybody on earth left him besides his mother and his disciple, but the universe was drawn in. And that was the key moment. Even if we don't understand what's happening, if everything looks like a failure, but you know, look at the universe, everybody's watching, and there's a greater victory won in the later.
2: Yeah, that's powerful. So you know, I like what you both shared. You know, when we do God's work, we leave the results to him.
4: That's right.
2: By faith, we leave the results to him, and we just do what he has called us to do.
1: Amen.
2: That's all. That's all.
5: So a powerful example of that. I know we're coming to Saul, but Stephen did not see a converted Saul of Tarsus.
1: That's right.
5: You know, if we'd have thought of, by the way, the man standing watching the coats is going to write a good portion of the New Testament.
2: I mean,
5: we trust the outcome with God. What he chose to do was to keep his eyes fixed on Jesus.
1: Amen.
5: And trust the outcome of his witness.
1: Amen.
2: You know, I always imagine what it would be like for Stephen to see Saul in heaven. And like, Saul, how did you get here? And he's like, and God will show you, look how he changed. You know, it's just going to be amazing. Now, let's go to another illustration in Acts chapter 9, verses 1 through 7. And I'll ask Zandili to read that for us. How many of those traveling with Saul of Tarsus to Damascus became followers of Jesus? Acts chapter 9, verses 1 through 7.
6: So, and I'll be reading from the New King James Version. Then Saul, still breathing threats and murder against the disciples of the Lord, went to the high priest and asked letters from him to the synagogues of Damascus, so that if he found any who were off the way, whether man or woman, he might bring them bound to Jerusalem. As he journeyed, he came near Damascus, and suddenly a light shone around him from heaven. Then he fell to the ground and heard a voice saying to him, Saul, Saul, why are you persecuting me? And he said, Who are you, Lord? Then the Lord says, I am Jesus, whom you are persecuting. It is hard for you to kick against the goats. So he, trembling and astonished, said, Lord, what do you want me to do? Then the Lord said to him, Arise and go into the city, and you will be told what you must do. And the men who journeyed with him stood speechless, hearing a voice, but seeing no one.
2: So how many in this, in this story, how many of Saul's followers, or those who were with Saul, became followers of Jesus?
1: No one.
2: And what does this show? You know, God is interested for, even one individual. And he would, do a whole theophany for to save just one person.
5: A theophany is an appearance, right? An actual appearance of God. On the Damascus Road, the risen Christ appears.
2: Yeah, and he did all of that for just one person, to say one person. And that is powerful. They all heard the voice of God, but only Saul became the follower. Stephanie.
7: So I don't know how many people were impacted, but I do know that when Saul changed to Paul, many were impacted. So whether it happened then or it happened in the future, we know that that experience changed history.
2: That's powerful. That's powerful. You know, in John chapter 4, there's another familiar story for that we all know. There is this woman who's at the well. Right, and she comes in the daytime to get water, and Jesus asks her, and they strike up a conversation, and Jesus, after crossing through many barriers that she builds, Jesus finally reaches to her, and immediately she leaves everything and she goes to the city and tells, "Come and see a man who knows everything about me." And they all come and they listen to Jesus, and then they finally say, we believe in him, not because of what you told, but because of us, we came and we saw him. Here we have a conversion of this one person and then conversion of a whole city. Which is of more importance? Zandili.
6: I will say, when I was studying her conversion to me stood out, because we're in not that she

0: listened and she allowed Jesus to talk to him in a way that he did. She was not going to go to the city and say, come see a man. Mm. But her testimony made the other people, Samaritans, to be like, oh, okay, we want to see a man who is a Jew who has done this to you, because they knew her lifestyle. Mm. So sometimes our testimony, they overcame him by the blood of the Lamb and the word of their testimony. Mm-hmm. So our testimony could bring somebody else who would have never went to sit down and hear Jesus talking.
1: Mm. Yeah. Mm.
2: Now, you know, as I was thinking about this, imagine Jesus being a Jew, he goes to the city of Sychar. If he goes there and he immediately starts preaching, would these people have accepted Jesus?
1: Hmm.
2: No, they would have told, you know, he's a Jew, you know, he's of a different religion, different race, I don't have anything to do with you. But Jesus, you know, helped this woman, and through this woman, the whole city came to believe in him. Mm. Nothing is insignificant in God's eyes. Gladys.
3: It was the divine appointment, because in the Bible it says that he had to pass by Sychar. Mm. And if you, like Pastor Derek, you like to see in the map, he didn't really have to pass by there, but he had a divine appointment to bless this town.
4: Mm-hmm. Amen. You know, that same illustration that you used is true with the healing of the demoniac. Mm. Mm-hmm. The Gadareans didn't want him there. They actually asked him to leave.
3: Mm. Yeah.
4: But Jesus sent that one person to go back to your people and tell them what the Lord has done for you. We call that a testimony.
3: Mm-hmm. Yeah.
4: And when he comes back, many people welcome him.
3: Yeah.
4: So that's back to what Puya said earlier about timing.
2: Yeah. Mm-hmm.
4: But the timing was right for the woman at the well.
3: Mm-hmm. Yeah.
4: The timing was right for that man controlled by a legion of demons.
3: Yes. Mm.
4: But that wasn't the end of the mission.
2: Yes.
1: Right.
2: So in these stories, we see the power of the influence of one person. Mm. Yeah. Travis.
5: Yeah. I just wanted to share, you asked the question, which was more significant, and the answer is both.
2: Both.
5: Because, because both stories are winning lives to this day. I remember I got done with church one day, and I went knocking on doors by myself in a trailer park in Chattanooga, and I got to talking with this lady, and I got to be friends with her. Well, she starts telling me about, I can never be saved. You don't know how bad I am. Yeah. She goes, I have actually had 5 husbands. I said, oh, really? And this story came to my mind. So I read her the story. This lady, I had never seen a lady weep like this. She cried and cried and cried. Mm. This story is still changing lives.
3: Amen.
5: And God is amazing.
2: God is amazing. God is amazing. You know, years ago, I came across this illustration. You know, how many of you know Dwight L. Moody?
4: Heard of him.
3: Yeah, no? I've heard of him.
2: Yeah, you know, we have heard of him, you know, this powerful evangelist who evangelized in about 2 continents, they say. He set out a spiritual domino where 4 generations later, the people who were impacted by Dwight L. Moody, and, you know, as it passed on and 4 generations later, it led to a conversion of this one man called Billy Graham, who went on and he has preached to more people than anyone in history. He preached to over 2 billion people. And it all all was because of this one person preaching the gospel. Mm. And someone listened to him. And then someone shared. And then finally we have Billy Graham. So the importance or the power of one, you know, we cannot underestimate it.
3: Yes. Wow.
2: Now one old saying goes, you can count the apple on the trees, but who can count the apples in a seed? No, we cannot. We cannot. Only God does. Only God does. And as we conclude, I want to end with this thought that, you know, our little acts of kindness, the prayers we pray, and the seemingly little things that we do for God, you know, while it may seem little in our eyes, God doesn't see it that way. You know, they have great rewards in His eyes. You know, evangelism and soul winning is done not only in big halls that we could rent or in big churches, but it begins with little acts of kindness and compassion. The hospitality, the prayers we offer, that is also part of sharing God's mission.
5: Amen.
2: And so, I would want to encourage all of us, and even to those of us viewers, you know, as we get any opportunity to share God's word, let's take that. And if there are opportunities for us to do acts of kindness, sharing the gospel, sharing a little tract, sharing a water bottle, sharing a pack of bread, go ahead and do it, and God will use that for His kingdom.
3: Amen.
4: Amen. Amen. Well, I just, that's an amazing

0: Amazing thought. Who can count the apples in an apple seed? That's only something God can do, isn't it? Because he's the creator. And he who began a good work even in you and in me and in our team here, he will be bringing it to completion in Christ Jesus. Hope you're challenged today. Thank you for the study, Samuel. Thank you to the team. Thank you to you for joining us for this in-depth, interactive study of the Word of God, sharing God's mission. Just imagine what God wants to do in you and through you as you surrender your life wholly to Him. Let's pray. Father in heaven, we see just dimly. We don't see as you do, but God, you see the end from the beginning. And when you call us to share your mission, help us humbly and faithfully to follow wherever you lead. And thank you that you will do exceedingly abundantly more than we even ask or think.
1: Amen.
0: Because of your immeasurable and unfailing love. We praise you and we thank you in the name of Jesus. Amen.
2: Amen.
0: God bless you. Go out now and be a blessing to those around you.

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0: Good morning. It's a bright new morning here on Wake Up With Hope. Thank you for waking up with us today.
1: Buenos dias. Bonjour. We are so happy to be starting the day with you this morning. Where are you waking up with us from? Let us know by sending us a message. We love hearing from you.
0: And did you know that today is National Handshake Day? The tradition of handshaking began in medieval times to recognize who was a friend or enemy. And today, it is the most common greeting in the world.
1: So, friends, get out there and shake a hand or two. And while you're at it, remember that Jesus longs to hold your hand and walk with you through the ups and downs of life. And his hand is a hand you should never let go of.
0: So let's begin our program now, shall we? Let's take a look back at what took place on this day in history.
1: On this day in history in 1910, the Mann Act made it a crime.

0: To transport women across state lines for immoral purposes. Though framed as anti-trafficking, it was broadly applied to consensual relationships and used in controversial, sometimes racist, prosecutions. Later, amendments narrowed its scope to criminal sexual activity. This reminds us how human judgment can go wrong, how something intended to be for good can be misused when it's driven by fear, bias, or misunderstanding. What was meant to protect ended up at times being applied unjustly.
1: But God's way is different. He sees clearly, judges righteously, and is full of both truth and mercy. He doesn't act on assumptions. He looks at the heart, and he calls us to reflect that same spirit, not quick to judge, nor not harsh in our conclusions, but grounded in justice, filled with compassion, and walking humbly with him. As Micah chapter 6 verse 8 reminds us, this balance, justice, mercy, and humility is what God desires.
0: Thank you so much for that. Now, Pooya Finai has an inspiring devotional message to share with us.
2: Have you ever asked the question, why is God so difficult to find? Or have you ever struggled with the fact that you cannot see God? This question of God's hiddenness has troubled many people, including many Christians. I myself have struggled so much with the fact that I cannot see God, that I wish I could see. Dear friend, so I want to journey with you on a Bible study, a brand new Bible study series called Seeing the Invisible God. And in this series, we'll be looking at different Bible characters, looking at different people from the Bible, where we'll learn how they were able to see an invisible God. And today, we're going to start with the story of Adam and Eve. So stay with me here. When we look at the Bible begins with a beautiful story of creation, where God created humanity and placed them in the Garden of Eden. And their names were Adam and Eve. And according to the story, they were able to see God. They were able to talk to God. In fact, they probably were able to shake hands with God, touch God himself. Can you imagine that? Being able to see God himself. But unfortunately, as the story continued in this narrative of the scripture, a deceiver came, an enemy came and deceived them to rebel against God and join the rebellion. And as man, humanity, chose to disobey God, there came a separation between God and humanity. But here's what's interesting. According to Genesis chapter 3, verse 9, the Bible says, "Then the Lord God called to Adam and said to him, 'Where are you?'" You see, what we see is that even when humanity chose to run away from God, God continued to seek humanity. God came and asked the question, "Where are you?" This question should tell us that God does not wish to be hidden from humanity. He wished that he could reveal himself. But the problem is that there is now the issue of sin. Sin separates humanity from God. And that is the reason why God came with the promise. The promise is that one day a Savior is going to come. One day there will come the Savior who would destroy the deceiver, who would defeat the deceiver and bring salvation for humanity, so that once again, humanity will be able to see God face to face. Just like how Adam and Eve were able to see God and be in the presence of God face to face, the promise of the scripture is that one day, humanity will be able to see God again. So my dear friends, I don't know what you're going through today. If you are struggling with the question of how to see an invisible God, or if you're longing to see God, you are asking the right question, because you were designed to see God face to face. We were designed to be in the presence of God. So when we are separated from him because of sin, our hearts are longing for that reunion. So hold on to God. Don't ever give up. Continue to study the stories of the scripture, and you will see that God is a God who wants to reveal himself to us. So until next time, remember that even when you cannot see him, the invisible God is still present.

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0: Thank you for watching Wake Up With Hope. Don't forget to tune in tomorrow at the same time.
1: And before we go, we have a Bible promise for you. And today's Bible promise says,
0: and Christ lives within you. So even though your body will die because of sin, the Spirit gives you life because you have been made right with God. The Spirit of God who raised Jesus from the dead lives in you. And just as God raised Christ Jesus from the dead, He will give life to your mortal bodies by the same Spirit living within you. Romans 8, 10 to 11.
1: Amen. Let's pray. Our Father in heaven, thank you. Thank you for this marvelous promise. And yes, by faith, we claim and receive the power of the resurrection, the power of the Holy Spirit to abide in us, to give us new life, to give us hope. And we thank you in Jesus' name. Amen.
0: Amen.

A Disney film a couple of years ago had an intriguing title, Blank Check. A young boy is carelessly run over by a man in a most expensive automobile who, rather than risking a lawsuit, tears off a personal check, signs it, and hands it to the kid. However, in his hurry to flee from the scene, he forgets to write in the amount. Well, that's about all I know about the plot line, but I understand this enterprising boy decides to be helpful and put in an amount of his own choosing, $1 million. And so the party begins. Now, I don't want to address in this little talk today the moral issues involved in filling in another person's blank check. But on a purely practical level, what would your reaction be if that young man had picked himself up, straightened out the wheel on his broken bicycle, looked at that blank check and said to himself, here's a good opportunity for me. I'm going to write on this blank line, $5. What about that? Asking for $5 from a man driving a Rolls Royce? You and I would probably agree that this young bicycle rider suffered from a limited vision. Well, let's travel from that Hollywood studio lot back to the dew-covered grassy slopes of Galilee. Jesus has just stunned this vast crowd of people by feeding all of them with one little lunch, 5 small loaves of bread and 2 fishes. Everybody's sitting there, filled to the brim, comfortable, satisfied. What a miracle they've seen. But here's the sobering truth I want you to focus on right now. Some of those people on that hillside, maybe even the majority of them, ate some bread, a couple of bites of fish, and they went home. One full stomach was all they ever got from Jesus Christ, the Messiah, the Savior of the world. Think about the tragedy of that foolish, narrow vision. Hey, here's a man who can make a lot of bread out of a little bit of bread. Let's get some. They all went home. All they had was one meal. Now, Jesus says something several times in the book of John, chapter 6, right here where we find this miracle story. And here it is. I am the bread of life. He who comes to me will never be thirsty again.

again. Yes, Jesus proclaimed that he was the bread of life, the water of life. He was living water. He was everlasting nourishment. And yet, so many people on that hillside, and all during Jesus' ministry, were willing to settle for a meal, one free lunch. People who could have had a blank check for $1 million settled for pocket change. You know, the New Testament has several of these poignant tales of tiny vision. Jesus had a noontime conversation with the Samaritan woman, remember, at the well? You can read about it in the same 6th chapter of John, where he offers her a drink of his living water so that she'll never thirst again. And she thinks of this offer as simply a way to save herself that long, hot walk to the well each day. Give me some. She's willing to settle for physical liquid, H2O, when he wants to give her $1 million worth of salvation. The water, not just of life, but everlasting life. Now, Acts chapter 3 has a similar episode. Peter and John are going to the temple when a beggar calls out to them. Now, all he wants is money, a penny. He'd gladly settle for a single copper coin. But Peter says to him, I don't have any silver or gold. For the briefest moment, there's a flicker of resentment in the man's eyes. Not even a single coin? But then Peter adds, what I do have, I'll give to you. And in the name of Jesus Christ, the risen Savior, he heals him. Rise up and walk. And the man who would have foolishly settled for a coin ends up with a $1 million jackpot. He's healed from his lifelong imprisonment of being crippled. Friend, we need to raise our sights. Jesus is longing to give us salvation. You know, it breaks my heart to see some people preach what is sometimes called a prosperity gospel. They look at Christianity as a way to get rich, to succeed in business, to fatten up their wallet. The name it and claim it gospel, some people call it. Others more colorfully describe it as blab it and grab it. But the tragedy is that this kind of get-rich Christianity settles for the $5, the cheap carnival prize, when Christ longs to give us the abundance of eternal life with him. I can't help but wonder how many people on that Galilean hillside accepted their allotment of bread and fish and then wisely thought to themselves, this comes from Jesus. This gift isn't as important as the giver. More than the bread, I want the giver of this bread. I want to know this Jesus better. Did the 12 disciples, who watched in amazement as this miracle took place, really grasp the importance of getting beyond the miracles and the healings and the free meals and begin to see what Jesus really wanted to do for them? That he wanted to heal men's souls, not just their bodies. That instead of just resurrecting a little girl to live 70 more years, he wanted to save her for an everlasting life in heaven. Were they able to see through to that deeper truth? 11 of them were. 11 of them finally got to the point that when they prayed, give us this day our daily bread, they saw Jesus in that bread. He was the one they wanted most of all. So many people come to Jesus just for a meal because they're lonely and want a temporary sense of comfort, or to seek an answer to this week's challenge at work. Jesus is their quick fix, their temporary pain reliever. I'm so glad that Jesus provides answers to those needs. When things are tough for you, friend, he's there. If you need help in overcoming addiction or comfort in coping with a divorce, he's there. But he longs to do so much more for you. He wants to save you for eternity. He wants to
give you not just a meal right now, but a million

In years of sitting at his banquet table. Somebody once observed, tongue-in-cheek, that the most aggravating sight in the world is to see a little old grandma driving a Corvette Stingray down the freeway at 45 miles an hour. All of that horsepower going to waste. So much pent-up energy under the hood of that muscle machine simply going out the exhaust pipe because grandma's got the car in second gear. Listen, wherever you are today, let Jesus give you the full measure of himself. He has the blank check in his hand, fully funded. Because of Calvary, his bank account is full. He's ready to give you full measure, $1 million. He wants you to have it. Seven of the saddest words in the Bible are found in the book of Matthew, chapter 27, verse 36. Remember, Roman soldiers sitting around at the foot of the cross. The Bible says, and sitting down, they watched him there. What were those soldiers doing? Do you remember? Rolling their dice to see who would get a free robe, the robe of Christ. Think about it. Just a few feet away, Jesus was dying for their sins. He was paying the price for them to be saved, rescued from the prison, the death penalty of their sin. And they were right there looking at it. They saw him dying. They heard him cry out to his Father, "It is finished." Salvation happened right in front of them. Nobody was nearer the scene than they were. And all they wanted was that blood-stained robe. Those poor, stupid soldiers settled for a piece of cloth when they could have had Jesus. That little tumble of the dice was the tragic losing role of all time, the greatest shortchanging in history. Friend, don't let the same thing happen to you.

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0: excited. Arnie here again from the Arnie Shack. And this is... The Worship Project. Great to have you and your family back as we investigate and discover more about our amazing God and how much He loves all of us. This week, we are looking at the topic of persistence, not giving up. So we just have to have a look at one of my all-time favourite Bible stories. It's found in the Bible in Joshua 6, verses 1 to 27. Let's have a look at it.
1: Looking toward the city of Jericho, the Israelites could see its massive protective

0: walls, there was a well-trained army of experienced soldiers guarding the city gates and also positioned on its towering walls, weapons aimed and ready for any unwelcome intruders who dared to approach. This was the city that God had promised the Israelites. From where the Israelites stood, though, without God on their side, their position looked hopeless. But God had a plan, and he told his plan to Joshua, who then told the plan to the Israelites. The day had arrived, and long before dawn, the Israelite soldiers were dressed and ready. The priests blew their trumpets, and the Israelite army approached the city of Jericho. The Israelite army marched all the way around the city. Then they marched back to their camp. The people of Jericho thought that was a bit strange. Were the Israelites scared when they saw how strong the walls of Jericho were? Had they given up? The next day, the Israelites, with the priests blowing their trumpets, marched all around the city, then back to camp. On the third day, the fourth day, and the fifth day, the sixth day, the Israelites did the same thing, marched once around the city, and then returned to their camp. The seventh day arrived. The soldiers of Jericho were lined up on all the city walls ready. The gates of the city of Jericho were securely locked. The Israelites marched all around the city, but instead of returning to their camp, they marched around the city a second time. Then they marched around a third time, a fourth time, and a fifth time, and a sixth time. What were they doing? The soldiers of Jericho wondered. The Israelites marched around the city of Jericho a seventh time. When they had marched all the way around, they stopped. The priests gave their trumpets a loud blast. Joshua called out to the army, "Shout! The Lord has given us this city!" The soldiers yelled in their loudest voices, "The Lord has given us this city!" Then a miracle happened. With a deafening rumble, the walls of the city of Jericho began to collapse, and the Israelite army was able to rush into the city, defeat their army, and capture the city.
1: What an amazing story. Nothing is impossible with God. He can make a way when there seems to be no way. You can always trust God, and when you choose to follow him, you will always be guaranteed to be on the winning side. Don't give up. Keep persisting. Anyway, our time is up for today, but I will look forward to catching up with all of you again next time on the Worship Project. So take care, stay safe, and God

truth. It's the most important thing. A successful, meaningful relationship can't be built without it. Governments, schools, and the police are eviscerated without the truth. And the court system? Truly is a sham unless it's founded on truth. But what is truth? And is there an absolute standard when it comes to truth? Some have come to believe there is and claim that the standard of truth is found in the Bible. The majority of human beings on this planet claim to be Christian. And yet it seems more and more Christian pastors and teachers, as well as adherents, are no longer sure if the Bible can be trusted as an authoritative and truthful recounting of God's history with mankind. If those who claim to be followers of Christ don't even believe in the veracity of the Bible, it's no wonder the skeptic would call question on its validity. Today, it's getting harder to find a credible voice who will stand in its defense. But Jesus went way beyond standing for the truth. In fact, he caused a great deal of thunder in the Holy Land by claiming to be the truth. And now, talking stones are giving us a reason to believe.

0: Hello, I'm Charles Bird. I'll admit it, some of Jesus' teachings seem a bit strange. One of them is found in the story of his triumphal entry into Jerusalem. He was heading into Jerusalem with crowds of supporters chanting, "Blessed be the King that cometh in the name of the Lord, peace in heaven and glory in the highest." The Pharisees were not at all happy and demanded that Jesus rebuke his disciples. But Jesus would not and shared with them a strange teaching. "I tell you that if these should hold their peace, the stones would immediately cry out." And no matter how strange that teaching appears to be, today it seems that doctrine, that prophecy has come true, for the majority of professed Christians no longer embrace the truth. And now the stones are indeed talking. Andrea is standing by in Egypt to explain.
1: Thanks, Charles. As long as people are free to think, there will always be skeptics and doubters. So if I lived 20 lifetimes, I would never be able to come up with enough answers for all of their equivocations. But today, I spent some amazing time inside the Cairo Museum here in Egypt because I wanted to see one of the stones that perhaps Jesus talked about. In fact, this museum houses the oldest known extra-biblical evidence that supports the biblical narrative, a talking stone. Discovered in 1896 in Pharaoh Merneptah's mortuary temple in Thebes, the Victory Stela recounts in poetic verse the accomplishments of Merneptah. One line mentions Israel as dwelling in the land of Canaan. In a jury trial, the two most desired things are corroboration from credible eyewitnesses and hard evidence, the smoking gun, fingerprints, or DNA. The Merneptah stone gives us an eyewitness account that both confirms the biblical narrative and discredits the mere speculations of doubters. A popular theory among biblical scholars today is that Israel emerged from peoples indigenous to Canaan in the mid-1100s or the 12th century BC. If this is true, then biblical history and chronology prior to around 1150 BC would have to be jettisoned. The Exodus story would be, just as some have supposed, a myth. And the story of the judges leading Israel before the kings were established? Fiction. But this stela from 1208 BC is important because it confirms that the children of Israel were already established in Canaan during the time of the judges. Archaeology and talking stones give me reasons to believe. But there is another reason I believe in the Bible. I believe because of what I have seen it do in my life and the lives of those around me. I've seen what some consider just a book take the strongest and most powerful man I know, my own father, to his knees in humble repentance. But even if it hadn't changed me or my family, I'd still have to believe in the accuracy of the Bible because of Daniel 2. While it is one prophecy among many, it blows my mind with its accuracy and its details. The fact that our Lord gave us prophecy in order to give us some sort of evidence and logic to stand on makes Him a God I can trust. Yes, He wants us to believe based on our faith, but when our emotions and feelings are questioned, we can still point to the truth of prophecy. Besides the multiple proven prophecies, the Bible matches history. It is the only religious volume that has 66 books written by over 40 authors on three different continents, and yet it has no contradictions or inconsistencies based on incontrovertible historical

0: historical evidence. Furthermore, there is no other book in the realm of history that passes cultural boundaries like the Holy Bible. Its principles and values apply to every generation, every gender, every culture, and it still encourages the individual. I have always said that if the Bible was just made up by a group of men with nothing more than their own human wisdom, then maybe we should be worshiping them. There is no way the Bible is not the inspired Word of God.
1: Thanks, Andrea. I'm also in favor of critical thinking. It's not a bad thing to check the facts, confirm the evidence. This is how a good jury makes a balanced and fair decision. Unfortunately, in some cases, things are not always so clear. At these times, jurors are forced to settle on sufficient evidence that leads them to a place beyond reasonable doubt. And for me, I guess silence is not a reasonable reason to doubt. What am I talking about? I'm talking about the fact that some critically educated people will often use arguments from silence as reasons for not believing. People can make fun of me because faith plays a part of my life. Well, I think it's even funnier that a supposition from silence informs their faith. Let me explain. Some folks have chosen not to believe in the story of Jesus, and they say that the Bible's not accurate and thus can't be trusted as a correct retelling of history. But what reason do they give for this assumption? Well, in the biblical story of Jesus, the Bible recounts that a person named Pilate was the governor of Judea. Now, scripture tells us he was governor during the 15th year of the reign of Tiberius Caesar. He's portrayed in sacred writ as the reluctant judge. He knew that for envy, the priests and rulers of the Jews brought Jesus to him asking, no, demanding that he be crucified. Now, the Bible doesn't present Pilate as some forgotten footnote of history. He's mentioned 50 times in the four Gospels, 3 times in the book of Acts, and once in Paul's letter to Timothy. Still, scholars have long debated how to interpret Pilate's portrayal from the biblical account since they had no convincing extra-biblical evidence that he ever existed. And because of the silence in the historical record, some Bible scholars have argued that the historical accounts in the Gospels were inaccurate, with some even believing that Pilate was just a mythical character. But all that changed in June of 1961, when a team of Italian archaeologists led by Dr. Antonio Frova discovered a limestone block while excavating an ancient Roman amphitheater here in Caesarea Maritima, or Caesarea on the Sea. On the face is an engraved inscription, which is part of a larger dedication to Tiberius Caesar. This stone clearly says that it was from Pontius Pilate, prefect of Judea. The discovery of the Pilate stone is significant because it's the only universally accepted archaeological find with an inscription mentioning the name Pontius Pilate. Until 1961, it wasn't known that this stone existed, so some people chose to doubt the Bible. Here is the extra-biblical confirmation to the story, thus adding credence to the gospel accounts. But for those who want to doubt, I'm not sure this will do much to help them believe. You see, it's easy to doubt. People do it all the time. As a young man growing up in these uncertain times, I don't need any help doubting. I can do that fine by myself. I need reasons to believe. And this talking stone cries out to us, encouraging us to believe the story of Jesus.
2: These stones do encourage us to believe, Levi. I'm standing in front of the Israel Museum here in Jerusalem because there's one more talking stone I'd like to mention. It's in reference to perhaps the most important and central figure in the books of 1 and 2 Samuel, Kings, Chronicles, as well as the Psalms. That person is David. Until very recently, there was no evidence outside of the Bible for the existence of King David. Even the many archaeological digs in the city of David have failed to turn up so much as a mention of his name. Therefore, most modern scholars have come to the conclusion that the Bible is not an entirely reliable historical document. Then, on July 21st, 1993, a team of archaeologists led by Professor Abraham Biran, excavating Tel Dan in northern Galilee, found a triangular piece of basalt rock measuring 23 by 36 centimeters, inscribed in Aramaic. It was subsequently identified as part of a victory pillar erected by the king of Syria, probably 100 years after David would have ruled.

0: The inscriptions include the words Beit David. Beit means house or dynasty. This stela claims a military victory over the house or dynasty of David, and it's the first near contemporaneous reference to David ever found. It strongly indicates that a king called David established a dynasty here in Israel. So once again, a talking stone thunders a word of affirmation, crying out to the doubters and skeptics. It's true. The word of God presented in the pages of the Bible can be trusted. So for me, I believe the Bible is the truth. My faith has led me to see this book as a reference guide for all my uncertainties. I know it's not best to live one's life based on feelings, but one of the reasons I believe it's the truth is because when I read it, I feel a sense of fulfillment, and there's a void that is filled. The Bible is one of the oldest books on earth, and many people besides myself know that it's the truth. The words in the Bible are so powerful and pregnant with relevancy. And one more thing about the Bible that I find intriguing, although it was written so long ago, it refers to the daily issues that we have to live with to this very day.
1: The Bible is indeed relevant for our lives today, and I'm also excited about these discoveries, these talking stones that lend credibility to the biblical narrative. And even though I'm very excited about their discoveries, I feel it necessary to sound a note of caution. Ever since the introduction of higher criticism or critical scholarship, a new standard for veracity, a new yardstick has been set forth to define what is and is not truth. These critics will suggest that unless there is independent, authentic, and verifiable corroboration for the facts in a particular Bible story, then it most likely is not true. The problem with this method of validation is that it puts man on the seat of judgment as the arbiter of truth. This is just as foolish as a 15-year-old child saying to a 40-year-old parent, "Unless you can give me third-party confirmation on your warning that drinking and driving is dangerous or that driving through a red light is really harmful, I won't believe it." If a child has been fed and clothed, loved and protected, educated and encouraged by a parent for 15 years, this child is going to have to choose to trust, is going to have to exercise faith based on the past performance of the parent. While it will take faith to believe the warnings given by the parent, it's not a leap of faith, just a step of faith. And this faith is not blind faith, since it's based on the past love and care of the parent. And regarding our Heavenly Father, we're not the first people on this planet. Others, many others, have lived before us and have experienced God. They have left us written histories of their experience with a supernatural being who has shown great love and care for us. And since this book claims that the God of creation came to this very planet to reveal to us His love and truth, perhaps we should take advantage of the opportunity it affords. Listen, the best opportunity for anchoring our faith doesn't come from a skeptic or critic. It doesn't even come from an eyewitness to the goodness and love of God. It comes from something even better, something that appeals to logic and reason as well as the heart, something that even Jesus used to guide Himself, prophecy. Andrea will explain.
2: Prophecy is the ultimate anchor for our faith. It is not based on feelings or bias. It is the one thing that above all others provides testable and provable evidence that there is a God who indeed knows the end from the beginning. Prophecy is God's foretelling of history. Prophecy is His story before it even happens. And Jesus believed in prophecy. He quoted from the prophet Isaiah. It was from the writings of the prophet Moses that Jesus gained strength to overcome Satan's temptations in the wilderness. And He also encouraged His followers to read and understand the prophetic book of Daniel. How can one read the prophecy of Daniel 2 and not be impressed with the foreknowledge of God? The storyline had all the drama one could ask for. Daniel, a young Hebrew captive in the court of Nebuchadnezzar, king of Babylon, is going to be killed, along with the other wise men. And what was their transgression? They failed the king. Nebuchadnezzar had simply wanted them

to tell him what he had dreamed in his own bed the night before, and also tell him what the dream meant. But after spending time in prayer with his three companions, the Lord of all creation revealed to Daniel what the king had dreamed and what it meant. The king had dreamt of a great image of different kinds of metal.

0: About 70 years. Babylon was then overthrown by the Medes and the Persians, represented by the chests and arms of silver, in 538 BC. The belly and thighs of bronze represented the kingdom of Greece that began in 331 BC, when Alexander the Great conquered the Medes and the Persians in the Battle of Arbela. The kingdom that followed Greece was the Iron Monarchy of the Roman Empire, which ruled the world from 168 BC to AD 476. And no mere man could have made such startling and exact predictions foretelling world history for the next 2,600 years. Now, for the skeptic, it's positively unscientific to think of divinity tracing the future before it happens. So some schooled in critical thought tell us that instead of Daniel writing this account sometime in the first half of the 6th century BC, the book of Daniel was ghostwritten at the outbreak of the persecution of the Jews under the Seleucid rule around 167 BC. But even if that were true, and it's not, the mystery author would still have had an amazing rate of success in the prophecies of this book recommended by Jesus. For example, instead of logically predicting another world empire to follow Babylon, Medo-Persia, Greece, and then Rome, the author foretold a divided kingdom. For the vision revealed that the image's feet would be made of iron and clay, partly strong and partly weak. True to the prediction, the Mediterranean world fractured and fell apart. Many have tried to reunite Europe through the intermarriage of royal families, through wars like those of Charlemagne, Napoleon, and Hitler, and more recently through the mingling of currency. And yet Europe and all its neighbors have remained divided to this day in direct fulfillment to the prophetic vision. They shall not cleave one to another, even as iron is not mixed with clay. But an even more important prophecy contained in this book, endorsed by Jesus, was the prophecy concerning the long-looked-for Messiah.
1: Absolutely. Did you know the book of Daniel predicted the very year the Messiah, the Anointed, would come? The timeline of this prophecy starts or anchors on a historical event. Know therefore and understand, Daniel writes, that from the going forth of the commandment to restore and to build Jerusalem unto the Messiah the Prince shall be 7 weeks and 62 weeks. This prophetic timeline starts from the command to restore and build Jerusalem. That command was made in 457 BC by Artaxerxes. The actual decree can be found in Ezra 7:11 to 26. This decree fortified the Jews with full political and monetary support that restored the Jewish nation whole once again. Now, in the Bible, one prophetic day equals one literal year. You can read about that in Ezekiel 4:6. So 7 weeks plus 62 weeks plus 2 weeks equals 69 prophetic weeks. Each week has 7 days. 7 times 69 equals 483 literal years. And right on time in AD 27, this prophecy came true in the person of Jesus when he was anointed by the Holy Spirit at his baptism. Perhaps that's why Jesus said in John 5:39, "Search the scriptures, for in them ye think ye have eternal life, but they are they which testify of me." The doctrine or teachings of Jesus include a very real belief in the authenticity of the book of Daniel. And according to Jesus, prophetic scripture is something we should search out and pay attention to. Prophetic scripture points us to eternal life because it points us to the life giver. "Think not that I am come to destroy the law or the prophets. I am not come to destroy, but to fulfill," Jesus said. Jesus didn't come to diminish the prophetic gift. He himself was a purveyor of prophecy. For example, Jesus was sitting here on the Mount of Olives, overlooking Jerusalem. His disciples pointed out the beauty of the temple when he said to them, "Do you see all these things? I tell you the truth, not one stone will be left on another. Everyone will be thrown down." This prophecy also came true in AD 70 when the Roman general Titus not only took Jerusalem by conquest, but completely leveled the Temple Mount, pushing all the stones off into the marketplace walkway on the western side of the Temple Mount. this so filled the air.

0: area that old pictures of Jerusalem show the Jews praying near the top of the Western Wall. Much of this debris has now been removed, revealing one of the very streets Jesus would have walked on. Now, don't get too distracted by all this archaeology. What's important is that the prophetic word of Scripture gives us reason to believe the Bible. Prophecy gives us a solid foundation upon which to build a rational faith.
1: It does, Stephen. Think of it this way. If I told you that in 7 years you'd be the first non-astronaut to stand on the moon, you'd probably be very doubtful. And then if I added another layer of prophecy and told you that because of your subsequent notoriety, you'd start a new clothing line that would make you a billionaire clothier in just 3 years from landing on the moon, you most likely wouldn't believe me. After all, I have no connections with NASA or anyone who works there. I don't know the president or the vice president. And so for you to be skeptical of my predictions would be completely understandable, even reasonable. But if by some chance you actually were the first non-astronaut to stand on the moon, would you begin to take my second prediction more seriously? Probably. But here's a question that needs an answer. If after 3 years from landing on the moon, you actually did become a billionaire retail seller of clothes, would it be reasonable for you to believe in me? This is why prophecy is more powerful as an anchor for our faith than archaeology. In the book of Matthew alone, 17 times it stated that specific events were a fulfillment of prophecy. Here's an example in Matthew 27:35. As Jesus is hanging on the cross, being crucified, it says they parted his garments, casting lots, that it might be fulfilled, which was spoken by the prophet. They parted my garments among them, and upon my vesture did they cast lots. The prophet being referred to here is the psalmist David, and Matthew's quoting from Psalm 22. In this one messianic psalm alone are several amazing correlations with the death and crucifixion of Christ. Psalm 22:1 starts with these words, my God, why hast thou forsaken me? In Matthew 27:46, at 3 in the afternoon, Jesus cried out, my God, why hast thou forsaken me? And the psalmist goes on to say, I am despised of the people. They laugh me to scorn. They shake the head, saying, he trusted on the Lord that he would deliver him. Let him deliver him, seeing he delighted in him. And Matthew records, and they that passed by reviled him, wagging their heads, saying, he trusted in God. Let him deliver him now, if he will have him. For he said, I am the Son of God. And then David writes, they part my garments among them and cast lots upon my vesture. Matthew 27:35 says, when they crucified Jesus, they parted his garments by casting lots. In verse 16, David said, they pierced my hands and my feet. He can't be talking about himself here since this never happened to him. With prophetic eye, he's seeing what Thomas and the other disciples saw. They watched the crucifixion. They saw the wounds that the nails left in the hands of our dear Savior. And finally, David wrote, I'm poured out like water and all my bones are out of joint. My heart is like wax. It's melted in the midst of my bowels. It was reported by John that when one of the soldiers with a spear pierced the side of Jesus after he had died, that forthwith came there out blood and water.
2: Today we only had time to look at a few of the numerous prophecies that were fulfilled in the life of Christ. There are many, many more. A prophetic principle says that the more details you put into a prophecy, the less likely it is to come true. And that is precisely why the life of Christ is completely unbelievable when measured by mere scientific methods. Professor Peter Stoner calculated the probability of just 8 messianic prophecies being fulfilled in the life of Jesus. His estimates, calculated as conservatively as possible and reviewed by the American Scientific Affiliation, said that it is 1 in 10 followed by 28 zeros. No casino in Las Vegas would bet money if those numbers were against the house. Keep in mind that Jesus did not just fulfill 8 prophecies. He fulfilled 108. The chances of fulfilling just 48 prophecies causes the likeliness to decrease to 1 in

10 followed by 157 zeros. Accidental fulfillment of these prophecies is simply beyond the realm of possibility. Unless those events were foreknown in the mind of God, planned in advance to leave for future generations the fingerprints of divine origin. Listen, friends, we have in our hands all the prophetic evidence we need, all the proof necessary to build a strong yet rational faith in the inspiration of these sacred pages. Prophecy is so solid a foundation that Jesus taught it is of more value to our faith than seeing one raised from the dead. Jesus believed in the whole Old Testament, and he invites us to study it for ourselves. Jesus commissioned his followers through the outpouring of the Holy Spirit to write the New Testament to share with mankind the precious truths he had personally revealed to them. This is the living Word of God, and this is the doctrine of Jesus. The words that I speak unto you, they are spirit, and they are life.

Amazing Facts is releasing America in Bible Prophecy, the future of Earth's last superpower revealed. It's going to take you step by step in identifying the global forces at work in these last days. Could religious freedom be at risk in this land of liberty? You might be surprised what the Bible really says. You owe it to yourself to find out. So get yourself a copy of America in Bible Prophecy. You know, we're going to be talking today about our message in sanitizing the sanctuary. Normally, you would think of cleansing the sanctuary. But yes, this is a time where we're actually thinking about sanitizing the sanctuary. I heard that the airlines, as they begin to now introduce more flights, and there's a great deal of concern as people are on the plane and they're flying, that they cooped up in those small places, that they'd be more exposed to disease, that they normally clean planes, even under normal conditions. Between flights, there's a quick service. At the end of the day, some airlines will spend as much as 6 hours going through and detailing a plane and cleaning a plane. But now, between every flight, they're sending crews on those planes. They are wiping down all the handrests, the surfaces, the tables, and they're taking these foggers. I understand they're having a problem getting enough foggers along with the respirators. They're taking these foggers that you sometimes will see a pesticide company's using. They're filling them with instead a vaporizing, sanitizing solution, and they'll go in it pretty effectively. Any surface it touches, it kills the viruses and bacteria that are there, and they're fogging the planes. I know that sometimes when I have flown overseas, as you're coming to a country that has problems with certain fruit flies or malaria, that after they get everyone boarded, just before they shut the doors and take off, they walk up and down the plane.

plane and they spray this insecticide in the plane, and everyone's kind of gagging. But, you know, now as they're talking about reopening churches, and even as close as next week, there's thousands of churches that are planning on closing because, let's face it, it's been tough. You've got people all over the country that churches were closed down for Easter. They were closed for Passover, for graduations, for weddings. And folks have, they've got all this pent-up social energy. They want to get together. They want to worship together. But they're saying as they prepare, they're giving guidelines on how you can open a church now. They're saying we need to sanitize the churches. Well, you know, as we consider that, it made me think about a story in the Bible. It's not the first time that a church has been cleansed. You can read this story. If you look in the gospel, you can start, for instance, with the Gospel of John, chapter 2. And if you begin with verse 13, "Now the Passover of the Jews was at hand, and Jesus went up to Jerusalem. And he found in Jerusalem, in the temple, those who sold oxen and sheep and doves and the money changers doing business. And when he had made a whip of cords, he drove them all out of the temple with the sheep and the oxen. And he poured out the changers' money, and he overturned the tables. And he said to those that sold doves, 'Take these things away. Do not make my Father's house a house of merchandise.' And his disciples remembered that it was written, 'Zeal for your house has eaten me up.'" This is a story of where Christ cleansed the sanctuary. But you may not know, it didn't happen just once, but twice. One time at the beginning of Jesus' ministry, he cleansed the sanctuary. And then once again, just before he went to the cross, he sanitized the sanctuary. He cleansed the sanctuary. You can read about this also in Mark and Matthew and in Luke. I'm going to read it from Mark. And this is the second time, 3 years later, he did it again. Mark 11, verse 15. "So they came to Jerusalem, and then Jesus went in the temple, and he began to drive out those who bought and sold in the temple. And he overturned the tables of the money changers and the seats of those who sold doves. And he would not allow anyone to carry wares through the temple. And then he taught them, saying, 'Is it not written, my house shall be called a house of prayer for all nations? But you have made it a den of thieves.' And the scribes and the chief priests heard it, and they sought how they might destroy him. For they feared him, because all the people were astonished at his teaching." So just to give you the picture of what's going on here and what happened, you know, Jesus initially, the temple was built, and it was to be a special place of the Lord. God had chosen this spot. It was holy by virtue that it was a place of the Lord. And you can read in Deuteronomy chapter 12, verse 5, "But you will seek the place where the Lord your God chooses out of all your tribes to put his name for a dwelling place there." God said he would choose a special place. As it turned out, it ended up being the place very near to where Abraham met Melchizedek, near Salem, later known as Jerusalem. Then later, when Abraham had to take Isaac up on the mountain, one of the mountains of Moriah, that was Mount Zion, probably on the very mountain where they had the temple altar, that was the place. Then later, during the days of David, there was a plague going through the land, and the angel of the Lord appeared once again on Mount Zion above Mount Moriah with a sword in his hand, and David was instructed to build an altar on the threshing floor of Ornan. Ornan, he had a big flat spot there. David built an altar there, and fire came down from God out of heaven. God answered by fire on that threshing floor. And God had instructed him this would be the place. So then later, the son of David, Solomon, when dedicating the temple, you read in 2 Chronicles 7:12, "Then the Lord appeared to Solomon by night and said, 'I have heard your prayer and have chosen this place for myself as a house of sacrifice,'" and he later says, "as a house of prayer." So this is Jesus' place. Jesus was brought to the temple when he was 12 years old. That's where he was circumcised. That's where he was named. That's where he was dedicated. And it was meant to be a holy place. But by the time of Christ,

things had really deteriorated. You see, during the Passover, and both of these were Passover occasions, what happened is the people came to Jerusalem. Some came from all over the Roman Empire, and they came to offer their sacrifices for their sins. But because it was such a long journey to haul your lamb all the way from Greece or Rome or Egypt, that was not very practical. And so people would often get there, they'd bring money, and they'd buy a sacrifice. But they couldn't usually buy the sacrifice from the local shepherds because the priests had a corner on the market. This was a tremendous money-making operation for the priests. Matter of fact, the high priest is the one who really ran the whole thing. It was known in the time of Christ as the Bazaar of Annas. Annas was the high priest, the father-in-law of Caiaphas, who condemned Jesus. And what they did is people would go buy a lamb from folks in Judea or Jerusalem, and they'd get there. The lamb had to be approved by the Levites. They inspect it and say, oh, this lamb is no good. You have to buy one of ours, our pre-inspected kosher lambs that have no defect. And then they would charge 10 times more than it was worth. It was terrible extortion of the people. And some people couldn't afford a lamb. The very poorest would have doves, but they had to pay prices for the doves that used to be the price of a lamb. And some who would come, they'd offer an oxen. And you've got these different sacrifices there. You could have some sacrifices required a ram. And I don't know if you know it, but a billy goat and a ram smell a lot more than a ewe or a goat. And so here you've got this cacophony of the lowing of the sheep and the oxen and the bleating of the sheep and the goats and the cooing of the doves. And then you've got the buyers and the sellers, and it's a cacophony of noise. It's this bedlam of confusion. And the people are moaning about the prices. You hear the clanking of the money. And the other thing was, whenever you came to the temple to offer sacrifice, it's according to the law of Moses that once a year they were to give an offering and they were to pay the temple tax. And so, but they said, you cannot pay that temple tax with Roman money. It has to be, we don't want that defiled Roman money. It's got the head of Nero or Caesar on there. We don't want that in there. It must be holy temple money. So they would have to exchange the Roman money for the temple currency, the coinage of the temple. And the exchange rate was exorbitant, so they'd make money on that. And as they came to buy their sacrifices, they said, you need to exchange it now to temple money to buy your sacrifice. They wouldn't even let them do that. And so there was this extortion that was going on where they were robbing the people. This is why Jesus said to the religious leaders, he says, you rob widows, and as a pretense, you make long prayers, thinking that's going to cover your extortion. So Christ comes in, and there's this, all this noise, and there's this animal noise and the smells of the animal. Now keep in mind, in Jerusalem in the time of Christ, there was normally 100,000 to 150,000 people. During the Passover, they estimate as many as 1 million people came to Jerusalem for the Passover feast. So just try and picture the hundreds of thousands of people that are going to and from the temple, trying to buy their sacrifices during that week. And going in the outer courtyard, they are just wall-to-wall people, and they are fighting over the prices, and some person would get a lamb, someone else would try to take their lamb. They're fighting over the lambs, and it was anything but a sacred place. Now, take that picture of this carnival that's going on, and this bazaar, and the fighting. Take that picture and now take the picture of when Solomon built the temple on the holy mountain. God told Solomon, cut all the stones at the quarry, measure them carefully, bring them quietly. We don't want to hear the sound of a hammer in this place because this is the house of the Lord. The reverence and the holiness for the house of God had been lost, and it so grieved and broke the heart of Jesus that at the beginning of his ministry, he cast out all of the sin and the pollution and the animals. Animals sort of representing the carnalness there. And he cast out all the money, all the currency and the thievery that was going on. He cleansed it and it became a house of prayer. You know, this is one of the few times that you see the indignation and the anger of the Lord. And one time he spoke and they left. Another time he actually, you know, all the animals were brought in and tied up for the sacrifices with cords. And so

There were a variety of different kinds of cords, whether they were leather or hemp or whatever it was. He came in one time, and he braided a whip. It's not very hard to do. You just make a simple braid and tie a knot at the end. He made himself a whip, and maybe he cracked it to get everybody's attention. And it popped, and they turned, and they looked. And divinity flashed through his face. Here's a normal man. He's one of thousands that are in the courtyard. But he spoke, and I think the power of the Lord resonated through Jesus the way it did on Mount Sinai. And they heard his voice, and they turned, and they looked, and they saw his face. And the same thing seemed to happen to Jesus there in the courtyard that day that happened in the garden when they came to arrest him. And they said, "We're looking for Jesus of Nazareth." And Jesus said, "I am he." And when Jesus said, "I am," divinity flashed from his face and they fell backwards. And when Jesus was there in the temple that day, he was filled with divine indignation. And when he spoke, I think his voice resonated like the voice of God from Mount Sinai that shook the people. They all turned and looked and thought, "Who is this man?" And with authority, he said, "Take these things hence." No one said, "Who are you?" No one questioned. No one debated. They simply, in terror, obeyed. And then he went and he tossed over their tables where they were exchanging the money. And he opened the cages and let the doves fly free. And there was just such power that was coming from Christ during this time, they could not question it. So this is a picture of what the Lord wants to do with the church. Cleanse, sanitize the sanctuary in the last days. It's a preview of the Lord here. It says, "He entered into Jerusalem and into the temple. When he looked about upon all things, now it was eventide, he went out into Bethany." You notice in Mark 11:11, that's easy to remember. Mark 11:11, before he cleansed the sanctuary during that last visit to Jerusalem, I want you to have the context. He had come into Jerusalem on what they call the triumphal entry. As he approached Jerusalem for the last Passover, he was on the brow of Olivet, overlooking the hill. The Golden Gate was not boarded up at that time, and he was going to make his way down. He wept over Jerusalem. The people saw him coming. They said, "Hosanna to the Son of David." There was this triumphal entry. He's riding on a donkey. He's fulfilling the prophecy. But it's later in the day. So after he dismounts, he walks into the courtyard. He looks around. He sees how bad things are. He sees all the people fighting over money. He sees all the animals. Hears the noise, the garbage, the smells. And he thinks this was to be a house of prayer. He does not do anything right then. He waits. It says he looked at it all. Then he left. Some people think that God's toleration means God's approval. God is very patient. The Bible tells us in Ecclesiastes that, "Do not think because sentence against an evil work is not executed speedily that God approves." It says, because sentence against an evil work is not executed speedily, therefore the hearts of the sons of men are fully set in them to do evil. Because God is patient, he sees what's going on. He doesn't always judge right away. So he looked it all over. You've got the preview of the Lord. There's a judgment that's taking place. But then the next morning, he comes back. Now, something happens between those 2 days. He leaves the temple, and he sees a fig tree. You remember the story? He goes to the fig tree in the morning, and he's hoping that he can get some figs, but there's no figs. So he curses the fig tree and says, no man will ever eat of you again. You'll never bear fruit again. And because it's all leaves, it's all outward show, no fruit. Now, did Jesus have a tantrum because he didn't get breakfast and he had low blood sugar? Or did that happen because he's trying to teach us a lesson? That cursing of the fig tree is actually an illustration of he wants his church, Israel back then, the church today, not to have all the forms and ritual, but he wants us to have the fruits of the Spirit. You know, this global shutdown's really been a good time for churches to evaluate why we exist. Do we exist because of the buildings? Or do we exist because we are to know God and to share God? We're to demonstrate the fruits of the Spirit in our lives. You're not a Christian when you go to a church. You do not become a hamburger when you go to a hamburger stand. And you do not become a car if you walk into a garage. And so being in a church does not make you a Christian. What makes you a Christian is you have the fruits of the Spirit.
you read about

Galatians chapter 5, it's love, joy, peace, goodness, faith, mercy, long-suffering, justice. I think I mixed up the list. But he wants the fruits of the Christian character in our life. So he looks and he curses his fig tree because it has no fruit. The disciples are shocked next morning. It is totally withered. That was a symbol of what was going to happen to the nation of Israel, because they had all the religious outward signs, but that temple was going to be destroyed. Ultimately, Jesus would say to the religious leaders, your house has left you desolate. But he was going to give them one more opportunity when he came in after the triumphal entry and he cleansed the sanctuary. Next, we see in this picture, I want you to notice, I've tried to make this an alliteration. It talks about the power of the Lord, the place of the Lord, the preview of the Lord, the purity of the Lord, the place for prayer, the protection of the Lord, the pity of the Lord, the precepts of the Lord, and the pronouncement of the Lord. I think I got a couple more on my back page. But I'd like to talk to you about the purity of the Lord. You know, God is of too pure an eyes to behold evil. If we want to live in the heavenly presence of God, we must be cleansed from sin now. Jesus was very patient because he was the mediator, but he came to save us from our sins. He had to show what the standard was at the beginning of his ministry. When he cleansed the sanctuary, his goal is to cleanse the sanctuary. You are the temple of God. And he does it again at the end of his ministry. You know, back in the days of the apostles, he poured out the Holy Spirit. He filled the church with his glory. He cleansed the sanctuary. He finally taught the disciples what it meant to be spirit-filled Christians, born-again Christians. He is going to pour out his spirit in latter rain power in the last days. He wants to sanitize the sanctuary again. And it's not going to happen with little bottles of sanitizer or a fogging machine that's going to spray antiseptic everywhere. God needs to send the Holy Spirit on the church. This is his desire, and his doing this at the beginning and the ending of his ministry here in the Bible is an illustration of that. So I'm going to repeat. Now I'm reading from Matthew, though. Matthew 21, verse 12 and 13. Then the Lord went into the temple of God, and he drove out all of those who bought and sold in the temple, and overturned the tables of the money changers and the seats of those who sold doves. And he said to them, it is written, my house shall be called a house of prayer, but you've made it a den of thieves. Now, there's only a few times in the Bible you see Jesus so outraged and indignant. He kind of let it all out on the scribes and the Pharisees in that barrage when he says, woe to you, scribes and Pharisees, hypocrites. Because of their bad behavior and bad example, they were leading people astray. He called them what they were, blind guides. He said, you fast to be seen. You pray to be seen. You give to be seen. It's all outward religion. And you are misrepresenting what it really means to be representing Christ and to be teaching the people. So he was upset. Now the disciples saw the anger of Jesus, and they actually pointed to an Old Testament verse of King David, Psalm 69, verse 9. Because the zeal for your house has eaten me up, and the reproaches of those who reproach you have fallen on me. He was indignant. He was outraged when he saw the disrespect for the house of God. Now I don't want to take this very far because it's not the intent of my message. But I do want to mention this point. There is a risk that in modern Christianity, we can lose a sense of reverence during the worship service in the house of the Lord. Now, our sanctuaries today are not exactly like the sanctuary in Bible time. I mean, in Christ's day, that sanctuary, fire had come down on that spot multiple times. The divine fire of God, the presence of God. Jesus taught in that place. It was holy ground, if you will. And when we build churches, some are very humble. You look out in the mission field, you'll see some churches are nothing but four poles and a tin roof. But when they begin the worship service, there should be a sense of reverence there. Some churches don't have their own building. They have to meet in a gymnasium or in a school room. And during the week, it's used for all kinds of things. But when that worship service begins, there ought to be a sense of God's presence. And, you know, children aren't going to get that unless we, as parents and adults, give that.
We need to, it's an ongoing responsibility as pastors, as parents,

as Sabbath school teachers, to be explaining to the young people, and sometimes the adults need to be reminded, shh, worship has started. And they might be upset and think, what do you think you're doing? Who do you think you are? But how do they feel about Jesus when he went in there and said, this is not right? He says, this is the house of God. This is to be a house of prayer. You've turned it into a barnyard. What are you doing? You've turned it into a place where you're heckling over prices. And sometimes it's appropriate to lovingly rebuke people when we forget about the sanctity in the church. I know a little pet peeve for Mrs. Batchelor and I is kids sometimes after church, they're just running around inside the church. The service is over and they're just running around. We have to say, look, we're going to run outside. Don't run in here. This is a house of God. There needs to be reverence in this place. And parents need to be reminded to teach that. And then sometimes there's just so much chattering that goes on, so much talking. You know, the Bible says the Lord is in his holy temple. Let all of the earth keep silence before him. It needs to be a place of reverence. So Jesus was outraged. And here's, I got four reasons he was upset. Salvation was basically being sold. Why did the Protestant Reformation start? Because a guy named Tetzel, he came in for the Pope and he was selling forgiveness for sin. Martin Luther was so outraged that what Jesus had bought with his blood said, you cannot pay for that. It's been paid for with the blood of Christ. Don't act like you can sell it. So he was outraged by that. I remember once after the Civil War, after Lincoln had signed the proclamation, the Emancipation Proclamation, that some slaves that had been freed by that, they came in a small group up to President Lincoln. You could approach the president without a guard back then, which is, by the way, how he was so easily assassinated. And they came up and they offered him money. They said, Mr. President, we want to thank you for our freedom. He said, I can't take your money. They said, why not? Lincoln used to walk around his neighborhood and he pointed to the house. He says, see that house there? He says, that family there, they've lost a son fighting in this war. He pointed to another house. He said, now that house, they've lost two sons. He said, let me show you something. See that house over there? They lost one son fighting on the north and one son fighting on the south. He said, so much blood has been spilt to buy your freedom. How can I take your money? They paid with their blood. And so this is what's happening when we act like we can sell salvation. And, you know, I'll save that for later. All right. Second point, God's character was being distorted. When they came in there, they were to understand something about the purity and the majesty of God. But instead, it's like heckling for prices. It's like, you know, a blue light special. And they totally had forgotten what that was about. This place of prayer had become a cacophony of confusion. The priests who should teach the law were plundering and extorting from the people. They were embezzling money from their people. In that beautiful classic on the life of Christ called Desire of Ages, page 590, thus in the eyes of the people, the sacredness of the sacrificial service had been in a great measure destroyed. The indignation of Jesus was stirred because they were destroying the plan of salvation. They were misrepresenting it. Does that happen in churches today where the pulpit is turned into an auction block? Where people come to church and they have bingo and bazaars? Or pastors act like you can buy salvation if your offering is big enough? It was declared by God that this place was to be a place of prayer. Luke 19, verse 45. And he went into the temple and he drove out those who bought and sold, saying, it is written, my house shall be a house of prayer, but you've made it a den of thieves. Now you can read in 1 Kings 8:33, when the temple was dedicated. This is all from the Solomon's dedication prayer. When he dedicated the first temple there, first permanent temple, it was clear enough during the tabernacle. I think it was easier during the tabernacle. They saw the actual pillar of fire ascending up out of the sanctuary. 1 Kings 8:33, Solomon, in his prayer, he says, when your people Israel are defeated before an enemy because they've sinned against you and they turn back to you and they confess your name, they bring their sacrifice, they confess your name and pray and make supplication to you in this temple. It's a place they would come to pray to. That's why Hannah came to pray to the temple and she had her prayer answered.
chapter 8, verse 35. When the heavens are shut up and there is no rain because they've sinned against you and they

pray towards this place. Remember, Jesus said two men went up to the temple to pray. 1 Kings 8:41. Moreover, concerning the foreigner, when he comes and he prays towards this temple here in heaven. What did Daniel do when he was about to go to the lion's den? He opened his window toward Jerusalem. He prayed toward the temple. Isaiah chapter 56, verse 7. Even them I will bring, speaking of the Gentiles, even them I will bring to my holy mountain and make them joyful in my house of prayer. For their burnt offerings and their sacrifices will be accepted on my altar. For my house shall be called a house of prayer for all nations. He did not want it to just be a house of prayer for Jewish people. Jesus wants to say, whosoever will. And the temple was a place where it represented the place where you could go and approach God. And the priest was a mediator and you'd bring your sacrifices. Now, we can all boldly come before his throne to the heavenly temple through Christ, who is our Lamb. Jesus is our high priest. And that's wonderful news. But does the sanctuary still need cleaning today? Yes, I'll get to that. Also, you see in this story, the protection of the Lord. Look at Mark 11, verse 17. It says, after he drove them all out, it said, and he would not suffer any, that any man should carry any vessel through the temple. Even after he drove them all out, some people, you know, they're probably on their way that morning to bring their products to sell and their, you know, Passover t-shirts or whatever they were doing there. And they're on the way. They see all these other people look terror-stricken. They're all running from the temple. And they go, what happened? Did Godzilla suddenly get let loose in the sanctuary courtyard? But they keep going, and they're bringing their, you know, t-shirt booth, and Jesus said, no, you missed it. No vessels. You're not to bring your product. This is what he's talking about. So Jesus actually, he held the line. He was protecting the sanctity. And I think the Lord honors and blesses those who share his heart that we continue to uphold the standard. You'll be criticized. Count on it. The devil will have people out there that will make a mockery of you if you are that lone voice who speaks up for the sanctity, the reverence, and the holiness of God. But they're going to have to argue with Jesus, because I see it all over in the Bible. And the Lord, he wants his people to take a risk of saying, you know, this is not appropriate. Today is a Sabbath day, and you want to be nice about it. Don't get cords and it'd be beating anyone. By the way, you know, you don't read in the story that Jesus actually struck anybody. Nobody was actually hit. I think all he had to do was hold that whip. Maybe he popped it once and made it snap. It doesn't say he whipped anybody. He didn't injure anybody. He spoke. That's what scared them all away and drove them out. So we see the protection of the Lord in the story. He's protecting the sanctuary confines. Then that's not all that happens. You keep reading. After he cleansed the temple, we see the pity of the Lord. You see, some people had heard about Jesus. They heard he was there. And he had a pretty good reputation after 3.5 years. This is just the week before he's executed. And the sick and the lame and the maimed and the blind, they all come into the temple. And they're wanting to be cleansed. They cannot go all the way in because there are laws that forbid them from going all the way in. But they came into the outer courtyard where they could come. And you read here in Matthew 21, verse 14, then the blind and the lame came to him in the temple, and he healed them. So not only is the temple to be a house of prayer, what else is supposed to happen there? It's to be healing. Is it appropriate to talk about health and healing in the sanctuary? God wants it to be a place where people find healing, not only physical healing. I think Jesus physically healed people that came to him that day. So, you know, he still was a God of love and mercy because people weren't afraid to come to him. It's just those who were under conviction, they ran from him. But the sick, the blind, the lame, they came to him in the temple and he healed them. You know what that meant? Because the lame and the blind could not go on the inside, they could only come to the outer courtyard, that he made it possible for them to approach deeper now into the sanctuary. You know, God wants people to come to temple, to his churches, where they're going to learn about how to approach closer. They're healed so they can have that close, intimate relationship with God. Not only do we see the pity of God and the healing of God there, by the way, the church is a place to preach the health message, we see the general precepts of the Lord are taking place in the temple. In Luke chapter 19, verse 47 and 48,
after he cleanses the sanctuary.

It says he was teaching daily in the temple. But the chief priests and the scribes and the leaders of the people, they sought how they might destroy him. But they were unable to do anything, for all the people were very attentive to him. You know, there were a couple of reasons that the religious leaders really wanted to get rid of Jesus. One occasion was when Jesus condemned them publicly, calling them hypocrites. Another occasion was the resurrection of Lazarus. So many people believed in Jesus because of the resurrection of Lazarus. They wanted to kill him for that. You also see that he claimed to have the ability to forgive sins. You read in Mark chapter 2 when the man's let down through the roof. They plotted how they might destroy him because he said that he had power on earth to forgive sins, and they were silenced by that. But it was also the teaching of Jesus. The people were moved by his teaching because it says he taught them as one that had authority. What else is supposed to happen in the sanctuary? Healing, prayer, and it's a place of teaching. Jesus, as his custom was, he went into the synagogue and he stood up and he read the scriptures. Jesus, from the time he was 12 years old, he sat down in the temple and he asked questions and he answered them. Even Jesus, as a 12-year-old, was teaching the religious leaders. I can't help but wonder if that day when Jesus was in the temple, you know, there was a famous priest, a famous rabbi by the name of Gamaliel. He was a very old man by the time of the apostles. He had taught Paul. He was alive that day. And you wonder if Gamaliel was one of the teachers that listened to Jesus. And that's why he spoke up for the disciples later, when they were thinking about whipping and imprisoning them. He never forgot that boy, Jesus, who had mesmerized the religious leaders with his wisdom, teaching in the temple. So there should be teaching. We should be, what's the main thing that happens in church? It should be the time that is dedicated to the expounding of the word. And then you see, not only is it the pity of the Lord and the precepts of the Lord, you see the pronouncement of the Lord. Sometimes God pronounces a verdict. And this is very serious. Mark 11, verse 17. Let's think a little more about what he said. And he taught them, saying, this is part of his teaching, "It is written, my house shall be called a house of prayer, but you have made it a den of thieves." It conjures up in your mind pictures of Arabian Nights and Ali Baba and his den of 40 thieves, except the 40 thieves were the pastors. They were the priests. You know, that's pretty sad when he says that. But, you know, this was a problem even in the Old Testament. Look for a moment in Malachi chapter 3, verse 11. "Her heads judge for a bribe. Her priests teach for pay. Her prophets divine for money. Yet they lean on the Lord and they say, is not the Lord among us and no harm can come to us?" You know, I see it all the time. I saw it this week. I was looking at some Christian preachers online and I clicked on this one. And the only thing that pastor was saying during his online home service was, instead of ministering to the people and talking about the people and your needs, we know you're hurting and we care about you, we want to pray for you and what are your needs and let us know, they were saying, "Thank you for remembering our needs and don't forget to send in your tithe, because if you bless us, God will bless you." And it seemed like the whole message I saw was about God is going to bless you if you send your money to us. Have you ever heard of prosperity preaching? It's not a small problem, friends. There are a lot of multi-million dollar ministries that fill the airwaves that are telling people that the whole purpose for the gospel is so that you could be wealthy and healthy and wise. And the way that you achieve all of those things, you send money to their particular ministry. And the whole message is about fundraising. It's all about fleecing the sheep. And they say, God will heal you if you send money to us. And if you want to be healed, lay your hand on your television set, and we're gonna say that if you send your seed of faith, you send your $1,000 gift to us, we're gonna pray and you're gonna get a blessing. You gotta fill out your envelope right now. And I've just heard the most bizarre things that are done to try to exploit the ministry, to exploit the people, robbing widows' houses and making long prayers. You know, this problem with prosperity preaching is very prevalent in the world today. And how did God feel about that in the Bible? 1 Timothy 6, verse 10,

For the love of money is the root of all kinds of evil, from which some have strayed from the faith in their greediness and pierced them through with many sorrows. And it doesn't end well. Esau, because all he thought about was wanting immediate blessings, he sold his birthright. Balaam was willing to sell out on God for money. Gehazi was willing to sell his eternal soul for silver. He lied to Elisha and tried to take that money from Naaman. He actually did take the money. Judas was willing to sell the Savior for silver, as was Delilah, who sold out Samson for silver. Joseph's brothers sold him for silver. And you wonder how many in the world and the church today are selling salvation for silver. You know, Isaiah 56 verse 11 says, "Yes, they are greedy dogs which never have enough. They are shepherds who cannot understand." How should a Christian pastor be? What should be their attitude? Peter tells us, "Shepherd the flock of God which is among you, serving as overseers, not by compulsion, but willingly, not for dishonest gain, but eagerly." I'm thankful for the policy, the pattern we have in the Seventh-day Adventist Church. Pastors are not paid directly from their congregations. You might have a church with 500 members. You might have a church with 50 members, but pastors are all on an equal playing field when it comes to payment. And so they're not preaching a special message for the rich, making it soft. We preach just a faithful message, and the emphasis should be the word of the Lord. It's not the raising of the funds. Paul, at the end of his ministry, he said, "I have coveted no one's silver or gold." Salvation is a gift. "Ho, everyone that thirsts, come ye to the waters. You who have no money, come ye, buy, eat, drink that living water. It's been purchased for you by Jesus, without money, without price." And we need to say that it's a message of whosoever will. It's not something that we sell. Salvation is a gift. So what is the message for us today? Does Jesus once again need to sanitize the sanctuary? You know, in a few weeks, we're looking forward to getting back into our churches. And I'm sure they're going to have a long list of guidelines of things we're going to have to do to wipe down the surfaces. And we don't want to be reckless. Yeah, you want to do what we can to protect our physical health. But this message is really about Jesus wanting to cleanse the sanctuary. Not only is he our high priest cleansing the sanctuary in heaven, he especially needs to cleanse the sanctuary on earth before the second coming. He did it at the beginning of his ministry. He did it at the end of his ministry. He did it at the beginning at Pentecost. He's going to do it with a latter rain just before the second coming, which means he wants to cleanse the sanctuary now. And when we all get together again in our churches and everyone's worried about germs, let's not forget what the real killer is. It's not the virus, it's sin. The Bible says, "What, don't you know that your body is the temple of the Holy Spirit?" So part of the cleansing that God wants to happen is that there's a cleansing in our heart. If you want him to sit in that temple, oh, you know, I left out one other beautiful part. There was also praise of the Lord that took place in the temple. It says, "When the chief priests and the scribes saw the wonderful things that he did, the children came in to him, the sick and the lame and the blind, and the children were not afraid. And they cried out in the temple, saying, 'Hosanna to the Son of David.' And the priests were indignant and said, 'Do you hear what they're saying? They're calling you the Messiah.' Jesus said, 'Yeah, I hear. Have you never read out of the mouths of babes and nursing infants you have perfected praise?'" You know, the children were not afraid to come in. So you have the protection of the Lord, the power of the Lord, the purity of the Lord, the pity of the Lord, proclamation of the Lord, the precepts of the Lord. But he wants to cleanse the people of the Lord. Your body is a temple of the Holy Spirit. He wants to cleanse his church from the false practices and teachings. You know, we are the temple. You can read this. Paul says, 1 Corinthians 3:16, "Don't you know that you are the temple of God and the Spirit of God dwells in you? If any man defiles the temple of God, him will God destroy." There'll be a judgment. Peter says, "You then as lively stones, living stones, are built up a spiritual house, a holy priesthood to offer spiritual sacrifices." You know, when Jesus first cleansed the temple, he made this all clear in John chapter 2. They wondered, "Who do you think you are chasing everyone out of the temple?" He said, "Here's a parable for you. Destroy this temple and in 3 days I'll raise it up." They thought he was talking about the physical temple. He spoke of his body. And what is the body of Christ?

What, don't you know that you are the temple of God? We are the body of Christ together. He wants to cleanse his church from sin. You know, the church has fallen a long way from the pure ideal that God designed. But before Christ comes, we must reproduce that. He wants us to return to the faith that was once delivered to the saints. Jesus wants to restore his teachings and his character in the lives of his people. He wants to sanitize the sanctuary, you might say. Ephesians 2:19. Now, therefore, you are no more strangers and foreigners, but fellow citizens with the saints and of the household of God, and are built on the foundation of the apostles and the prophets, Jesus Christ himself being the chief cornerstone, in whom the whole building, fitly framed together, grows into a holy temple. What kind of temple do we grow into? A pure temple, a holy temple. In the Lord, in whom you are also builded together for a habitation of God through the Spirit. He wants us to be holy so that we are filled with the Holy Spirit. Well, is God going to cleanse the sanctuary, or is he asking us to abide that cleansing? Should we invite him in and say, Lord, cast out everything that is defiling to you? You know, there's a beautiful quote from Desire of Ages. The courts of the temple at Jerusalem, filled with a tumult of unholy traffic, represented all too truly the temple of the heart defiled by the presence of sensual passion and unholy thoughts. In the cleansing of the temple from the world's buyers and sellers, Jesus announced his mission to cleanse the heart from the defilement of sin and from earthly desires, from the selfish lusts, from the evil habits that corrupt the soul. That's Desire of Ages, page 161. Further on that page, no man can of himself cast out the evil throng that has taken possession of the heart. Only Christ can cleanse the soul temple, but he will not force an entrance. If we want the Lord to cleanse our heart temples, we need to invite him in to perform that work and say, Lord, it may be rough, but come in, chase out all the money changers, chase out all the animals. Purge the sanctuary, Lord, that it might be a place where you will sit and be comfortable, where the children can sing your praises. The word of the Lord is there. The healing of the Lord is there. The teachings and precepts of the Lord are there. But we need to invite him in to do that. He won't force his way in. Say, Lord, do it again. Cleanse the temple. Sanitize the sanctuary of our hearts. Do you think he'll do that if we ask him? I believe he will. You know, there's an interesting story in history from the time of the Roman gladiators. The reason you hear the word carnival is based on the word carne, which means flesh. And there was so much carnage during the gladiatorial fights, that's where you get the word carnival, that people would go to be entertained by the carnage, by the gore. They'd see animals fight, and they'd see Christians being turned out to be eaten by animals or criminals. They see the gladiators fight, and they were being entertained by violence. Does that ever happen in the world today? Bible says in the days of Noah, the thoughts of men's hearts were only evil continually, that violence filled the world. Well, there's an interesting story about a Syrian monk named Telemachus, who when he came to Rome, some of the other believers brought him into the Colosseum. He had no idea what he was in for. And they gave him a front row seat. And then as the show unfolded and he saw the bloodshed and the carnage and the gladiators fighting and killing, he could not believe it. And he saw Christians sitting there watching it all. He climbed over the wall, dropped down 12 feet, ran into the middle of the arena during the carnage and the fighting, and he shouted to the people. They all became very quiet. They thought, who is this old monk? And Telemachus shouted out in the language of the people, this is not right. This must stop. And they all fell silent. Even the gladiators stopped fighting. He said, this is not right. This must stop. And the emperor saw this, and when he collected himself, the emperor ordered that he be thrust through. And he was killed on the spot. But historians say from that moment on, nothing was the same, and soon all of the gladiatorial fights and the carnage in the Colosseum came to an end, because of the courage of somebody who stood up and said, this is not right. This must stop. God wants to have a revival in your heart, in your life, in his church. We desperately need revival. Friends, what better time than this?

to allow our Savior to sanitize the sanctuary, beginning in our hearts. Is that your desire? Is that your prayer? Can we ask Him together as we close our worship service today? Loving Lord, we thank You for the promise in Your word that Jesus is able

0: a holy people, that holy nation of kings and priests you've called us to be. We also pray for each one individually that you will cleanse our bodies and our minds from the sin that so easily besets us, Lord, and come into our lives of each person. Set us free. We know Jesus is coming soon. You're giving us a fair warning that there must be a cleansing before the second coming. And I pray we experience that now. We know Jesus came to make it possible. We believe you will, because we ask in his name. Amen.
1: Don't forget to request today's free offer. It's sure to be a blessing. And thank you for your continued support as we take the gospel of Jesus Christ to the world. We hope you'll join us next week as we delve deep into the Word of God to explore more amazing facts.

0: Today's teenagers live in a world where screens have replaced the outdoors. Likes determine worth, and illicit desires can be satisfied with a click of a button. Loneliness and hopelessness trap youth in habits that promise pleasure but deliver destruction. Now more than ever, young people need to learn to look up and see a living savior. That's exactly what you're doing for them through the annual Amazing Facts Youth Conferences, which give teens an opportunity to fall in love with Jesus, discover biblical truth, share their faith, and build lifelong friendships.
1: I was 17 years old when I was looking for what is the purpose of life. Ellen White had her first vision when she was 17 years old, and Jesus called the apostles. They were young people. We're going after these young people just in the flower of their lives.
2: I was raised reading the Bible, being told like your faith matters, having a relationship with Jesus matters. As a kid, it doesn't really feel that real. Well, who is God? You know, what does it mean to be a Christian? What is my faith really?
1: They're really starting to ask adult questions. What is the big picture? They've got their vigor, their energy, they're looking for direction. They're poised to change the world.
3: As COVID-19 spreads across the nation, the CDC is strongly...
4: We started with Amazing Facts Youth because of COVID. We shut church down. As I said, hey, what are you going to do with all the youth? Pastor Ross said, Tony, what do you want to do? And I said, I want to go live on all social media. Pastor Ross said, okay, Tony, go get after it.
5: We are now live stream. We are now live.
6: How is everyone?
7: During the COVID times when people had to stay at home, a lot of the youth were trying to find those outlets to be able to connect with people.
8: I wasn't really around a lot of young people. My mom actually found it for me because I had a keen interest in youth ministry.
9: I was scrubbing through all YouTube live streams and one popped up called AFY Zoom Meeting Friday Vespers. I thought, wow, this is so cool. Young people from around the world took their time to actually like come here.
10: I really connected with them. They started announcing that they were going to have a conference. I was very excited to be a part of it.
1: The leaders of Amazing Facts had noticed there's such a tremendous need among young people. They've got so many things bombarding them right now. Tony Scarpino had a real passion for youth. He said, let's do a youth summit just for the youth. We thought about it and said, yeah, well, let's get some good speakers and let's try it.
11: We have 325 youth and adults.
12: We'll invite everyone just to go right out.
1: Planning one of these Amazing Facts youth conferences, it's multiple meetings, marketing meetings, knowing how to get the word out to the young people.
4: We got to working on who was coming that first one.
13: We need the courage of heroes and the faith of martyrs.
1: Since we had the first AFY program, word got out. There's, you know, a network. Young people are very connected with social media. And when they talked about how it impacted their lives each year, it seemed like it was growing.
4: You know, friends are communicating, families are communicating, hey, I'm taking my kids.
1: Parents are looking for an event for their youth that they can bring them to, and they know they're going to hear Bible truth.
14: Say Jesus! Jesus!
1: A lot of the youth are actually the team that leads out. They're helping with the music, they're helping with the prayer groups, they're helping with the presentations, they're helping with the organization, they help even with the media. I think they find great satisfaction in knowing that they're involved in God's work. It gives them a real sense of fulfillment.
15: I was like, sign me up for everything, singing, song service, and special music, and helping with orchestra.
7: I was given the opportunity to do United Prayer. You know, having that moment with Christ, just truly a blessing to even lead and see that.
16: Some of the best parts of this conference is the moments where I get to interact with strangers. Just putting smiles on people's

0: faces and helping them to know that God loves them and cares about them.
1: Leading up to it, I coordinated with Pastor Hudgens regarding our main theme, our verses, specific activities, what we would do, getting involved in a ministry that I love. That has been a life-changing experience.
2: Do we all agree?
3: Yeah!
4: On their way back.
5: That way, and they're going to come in this way.
6: The conference is organized with a lot of thought in mind because we're wanting to feed them as much good spiritual food as we can. They're learning how to do real quality prayer and making personal devotions a regular part of their lives.
7: Being able to come here every year and do my own journaling and studying in the Word has helped so much with my relationship with Jesus.
8: You learn why this faith is real. It's not just listening to someone take a verse from the Bible and explain it. It's someone talking about real issues that kids deal with, you know, addictions, not knowing the future, how to stand resilient in times of trials.
6: We just saw that there was a crying need the young people had to really hear challenging messages, calling them to live their lives for Christ.
9: I don't know about you, friends, but it bothers me to see people be lost. God sends us that we might turn people from darkness to light. We're turning them from down to up, that they might focus on Christ.
6: We try to give them some time for social interaction, and we even let them go out and do some door-to-door witnessing. They've come to Jesus. We're going to show them you can overcome your fears and you can share your faith. And so they get training on how to do that, and we take them out and let them experience just talking to strangers about their faith, sharing literature, and they always come back thinking, I didn't know I could do that, and I am so excited. It wasn't so hard, and I think I made a difference in someone's life, and they're just electrified by that experience.
7: Spreading Jesus is so important, and we need to encourage other young people to have that same desire and that same passion.
5: So you're going to go out. You're going to have what? Yeah. Okay.
6: Some of the other parts of the event that I think are especially attractive to the young people, we have these Afterglow programs.
10: Afterglow is a celebration time. That's where they can go outside and they can sing loud with a guitar. It's fun. It's funny. It's respectful.
11: And what better way to bring in the Sabbath than with singing? If you are here at the Fountain, you are in the right place.
8: For the last couple of years, I've had the pleasure of being able to help run the Afterglows. Being able to see people who previously didn't know each other come together and interact is really rewarding.
12: I think the best part about the conference is having a time where we can get together, talk about Christ.
13: Being in an environment that encourages me to continue to walk in Christ, I think that speaks for itself.
6: They want to meet other like-minded young people, so there's that social aspect.
7: I would definitely say I'm more shy. Being able to be around other young people kind of brings me out.
14: For me, the best part of the conference is having the community. We don't live close together. We don't go to the same schools. But when we come together, it's special.
10: The relationships that they're making, you're growing together. You're learning together.
6: Tony will bring up some of the young people and they share their testimonies of how the Amazing Facts Youth Program has transformed their lives.
8: Something that's so vital for the Christian walk is having a strong community. There'll be times when your faith is going to be weak, and so you need people who are around you to lift you up.
12: Having a conference, especially for the youth who are struggling with their spiritual life, this can help them to see that other people also go through this.
8: Sometimes there are issues that kids are dealing with that they're not comfortable talking about, or they don't even know how to bring up. So they need someone who cares to not just preach from the Bible, but also to understand where they are and understand kind of the questions that they're dealing with.
10: You know, a young person to sense validation is such a big deal. Providing that and then a safe place, a safe environment for them to open up. You don't get a conference of just youth in their home church.
6: Some come, they've grown up in the church, and they've never yet personally said they want to choose to be a Christian. They've never made a decision for baptism. Well, they're at the age where they can make those decisions now. And when they make these decisions, they can have full, fruitful lives of living for Christ and ministry. That, to me, is the most rewarding thing, is to see them coming forward during the appeals to turn their lives over to their Savior.
7: Coming to this conference has helped so much with my relationship with Jesus and the desire to know Christ better.
1: When you have a group of young people who have that same motivation in the same vicinity, there is an enlightening fire that everyone gets.
13: Each time I go, I feel more and more encouraged. I know that there are other like-minded believers out there, and I feel motivated to bring everything that I learn and bring that to my church.
1: This conference matters because it brings young

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1: You know, we need to train this young people, an army, that can get out there and really be living the life, doing mission work, and sharing the good news for this generation.

On several occasions, scientists have demonstrated that people, and even creatures, can struggle with depression when exposed to continual darkness. 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

Hello, friends. This is Pastor Doug Batchelor, and I want to thank you for watching Amazing Facts on Good News Television. And I want to thank you for supporting Good News TV. You know, this program is seen all over the state of Arizona, and we should never underestimate the power of television in sharing the gospel. We hear reports in our office all the time of people whose lives have been transformed by hearing the word and the variety of programs that reach so many different facets of people's lives. And so we'd like to encourage you to continue watching. It does something in your heart when you hear the word. 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So share Good News TV with your friends and do all you can to help keep it on the air. 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And while you're at it, tell your friends also about Amazing Facts. God bless you and keep on watching.

Our message this evening is entitled Revelation's Mysterious Horseman. Through these symbols of the apocalypse, we're going to find the answer to the question, why, if there's only one God, are there so many different denominations? Brothers and sisters, if you were to go to the local phone book and go to the section on churches, you will find scores and scores of different churches to choose from. In fact, it's been estimated that there's over 1,500 different denominations and faith groups in the United States of America alone. From Assemblies of God to Zionists, from Baptist to Methodist and Church of Christ to Church of God and Pentecostals to Presbyterians and Unification churches to Universal Unitarian churches, and then you have Mormons and Jehovah's Witnesses, Christian Science, Christian Reform, Calvary Chapel, Church of Christ, the True Church of God, and many other non-denominational churches to choose from. And friends, with all the different options, how many of you have had that question before? Why so many options? I mean, if there's only one God and only one Bible, why so many different churches to choose from? Friends, tonight we're going to talk about church history in connection with Bible prophecy, where all the different churches came from. And in the sixth chapter of Revelation, we find the first four seals, which describes four mysterious horsemen galloping across the sky. And through the symbols of the horsemen, God reveals the history and future of the Christian church from the first to the 21st century, and how they began as one in a very pure state, but then how they became corrupted, and then after that fragmented into thousands of different denominations. And then after we trace the history of the church, we're going to see that at the end of time, Jesus, the true pastor, the gentle shepherd, is seeking to gather all of his sheep, his sincere people, from all the different folds and churches and denominations into the one true fold to unify us in spirit

and in truth. You see, brothers and sisters, these four horsemen represent God's church in four different ages in history. How do we know? Because the Bible tells us so. Notice what the Bible tells us in Isaiah chapter 63, verse 13 and 14. Notice what the horse is a symbol of in the Bible. Isaiah 63, verse 13 and 14, the Bible says, that led them through the deep as an horse in the wilderness, that they should not stumble. So didst thou lead thy people to make thyself a glorious name. So in this passage, we see God likening a man leading a horse through the wilderness as himself who led his people through the wilderness. And so we see that the horse is a symbol of God's people. It represents the church of God. In fact, notice another one. Please write it down. In Zechariah chapter 10 and verse 3, the Bible tells us, for the Lord of hosts has visited his flock, the house of Judah, and hath made them as his goodly what? As his goodly horse in the battle. And so we find these four horsemen represents God's people, the house of Judah, spiritual Israel, or his church, but it represents the church in four different ages throughout history. And so let's go through them together. Notice the first horse in Revelation chapter 6, beginning with verse 1. And I saw when the Lamb opened one of the seals, and I heard as it were a noise of thunder, and one of the four beasts saying, come and see. And I saw, and behold, a what color horse? A white horse. And he that sat on him had a bow. And a crown was given unto him, and he went forth conquering and to conquer. Here we find the first horse that comes upon the scene. Its color is white, which is a color of purity. The Bible tells us that this horse and the rider went forth conquering and to conquer. A crown was upon his head, and a bow with arrows were in his hand. And friends, the New Testament believers understood the symbol of the white horse. It represented righteous, pure victory. Friends, this was during the time when the church of God was a triumphant, victorious, pure, and righteous church. You see, the rider upon the horse that wears the crown represents Christ, who is the head of the church, and he's going forth to conquer souls from the kingdom of darkness, not with the force of arms and military might, but he's conquering individuals with the arrows of the truth, the Holy Spirit conviction that pierces the hearts of individuals with the truth of God's word. It was the time that souls were rescued from the kingdom of darkness and they were conquered for the kingdom of light. Then, friends, this was during the time of the early apostolic church. The what time period? The early apostolic church. The time that multitudes were conquered by the gospel of Jesus Christ, the arrows of truth. And by the way, friends, we find parallel imagery of God's pure church, the early apostolic church, in Revelation chapter 12. We're going to study this more in detail tomorrow evening. But in the 12th chapter of Revelation, we find the early apostolic church also clothed in pure white garments. And so we find that it's a symbol of purity. And the reason why they are white, they are pure, is because they receive their doctrines directly from the lips of Christ, untainted and uncorrupted by human error and tradition. You see, both the woman and the white horse represents the time of the early apostolic church when the Christian faith was a powerful and a pure conquering faith. Once again, it was pure because they received it directly from Jesus. And friends, when the church has a pure and true message, you can be sure that God is going to bless that church. Can you say amen? He's going to bless that church with Holy Spirit power to conquer the kingdom of darkness and to rescue souls from the kingdom of darkness and to bring them into the kingdom of light. You see, now God can bless them. They are safe for him to bless with the Holy Spirit power. And this, brothers and sisters, is what empowered the evangelism of the early apostolic church. Notice how they're described in Acts chapter 5 and verse 14. The Bible tells us that believers were increasingly added to the Lord, multitudes both of men and of women. On the day of Pentecost, 3,000 souls were baptized in a day. The church was triumphing over the kingdom of darkness. And brothers and sisters, the reason why is because they had a pure message. So God was able to bless them. They were safe to bless. You see, God is not going to bless a church that has a false message. Can you say amen? When the church has a pure message, it's then that conversions, true conversions, are going to take place. Not emotionalism, not just an increase of membership, but an increase of spirituality. And this is what happened, brothers and sisters. In fact, I want you to notice the model of the early apostolic church. Those early apostles said in Acts 5:29, they said, we ought to obey God rather than man. In other words, they were not concerned with peace and harmony with the other religious leaders of the day.

esteem the truth of God's word and obedience to God above the laws and the wills and the desires of other people. And friends, this was the time of the early apostolic church, and it lasted from around 31 to about 100 AD. Now, friends, mind you, this is not a time prophecy, so these are approximate dates. When we look in history, you'll find that during these time periods, the church was triumphing, and it fits the characteristics. From the time of the resurrection of Christ to about 100 AD, the Christian faith was a pure, conquering faith. And friends, Satan tried his best to destroy the church of God. Satan had to do something, and he had to do it fast. And so now we find the next prophetic picture of the horse comes upon the scene. And now the color is no longer white, but it's red, which is the color of blood. Notice what the Bible says now in verse 4. And there went out another horse that was what color? And power was given to him that sat thereon to take peace from the earth, and that they should kill one another, and there was given unto him a great sword. Here we find a rough rider in red. The color of purity changes to the color of bloody persecution. This is what it represents. If you study history, you'll notice that Satan influenced the pagan Romans, Roman leaders like Nero and Diocletian, to begin to torture the early apostolic church. They were put to death in cruel and hideous ways. You see, friends, the purity of their faith was an open rebuke to the wickedness of the pagan Romans. And by the way, friends, recently I got the chance to visit Rome just last April. And when I was there, I went to the Colosseum there at Rome. And it was in the Colosseum that Christians were thrown to be devoured by wild animals, burnt at the stake as a form of entertainment for the pagan Romans. Satan began a fierce era of bloody red persecution. And when I was in Rome, I also got the chance to visit the Church of the Martyrs. It's a church right there in the Vatican. And on the walls of this church are pictures. Do you see it? And these pictures depict actual executions of actual Christians. These were not just storytelling. These were real people. Under each picture was the names and the dates of individuals who died these cruel and torturous deaths. And friends, notice some of the ways that the Christians died. They were tortured, brothers and sisters. They had their tongues cut off and their hands cut off. Very cruel by the pagan Romans. Satan tried to destroy the church of God, and many of them were faced and offered an easy way out of a very cruel death. See, they said to the Christians, all you have to do is acknowledge the supremacy of the Caesar. Just offer a little incense and bow down to our pagan idols, and we will spare you a cruel and torturous death. Just bow to the idol, kiss the ring of the Caesar or the governors. And friends, these individuals, these Christians, they would rather die with the promise of eternal life rather than live a lie. They faced death with courage, brothers and sisters. They were not afraid to die because they had the hope of a resurrection. And so the Red Horse time period lasted from around 100 to about 313 AD. You see, their faith was greater than the fires of persecution. Death could not defeat the church of God, because the more they were persecuted, the more they actually grew in number. Did you know that? Satan tried to destroy them by persecution, but it wasn't working. The more they were persecuted, the more they began to grow in number. They were burnt at the lie, but they were singing while they were burning. How could that be? It seemed like there was no pain in their countenance, but only peace and calm rest and assurance. And as the pagan persecutors looked upon the countenance of the Christians, these pagans realized that they were strangers to such hope, that they did not know the peace and the joy that these Christians had. You see, these Christians testified with their blood in the power of the gospel that is stronger than even death. And the pagans began to desire what these Christians had. And so as one would die for the faith, 10 would spring up and say, I want what that Christian had. I now want to accept the peace of Jesus. And so the more they were mowed down, the more they grew in number. And by the way, brothers and sisters, if you want to win your loved ones to Jesus, follow that example. Live like a Christian. Let individuals, let your family members and your friends and your neighbors and your coworkers see the peace of Jesus in your life, even in the midst of trial and tribulation and conflict and financial difficulties and being diagnosed with diseases. Let them see that you have peace and calm assurance. Don't let anything in this world move you. Stand firm. And as individuals, as your family members see that you are unmoved by the trials of life, they're going to say, wow, you have something. What is it about you?
I want what you have. And then you'll have opportunity to tell them, it's not me, it's Jesus.

Jesus. Can you say amen? And you give the glory to God. And that's exactly what took place, brothers and sisters. And by the way, persecution kept the church pure from compromise. Because those who joined the church, they realized that by doing so, they could very easily lose their lives. And so it was serious conversions, serious commitments that were taking place. And Satan saw that persecution could not destroy the church of God. The more they were persecuted, the more they grew. And so what Satan had to do, he had to change his strategy. Because God's people died with the blessed hope burning in their hearts. So persecution wasn't working. So he changed his strategy. And basically this is what the devil said. If I can't beat them outwardly, then I will join them. If you can't beat them, join them, right? If I can't beat them outwardly, then I will join them and I will corrupt them from the inside out. And this is where the next horse comes upon the scene. Notice with me now in verse 5, Revelation 6, verse 5. The Bible tells us, and when he had opened the third seal, I heard the third beast say, come and see. And I beheld, and lo, a what color horse? A black horse. And he that sat on him had a pair of balances, some scales in his hand. And I heard the voice in the midst of the four beasts say, a measure of wheat for a penny, and three measures of barley for a penny, and see thou hurt not the oil and the wine. Here we find a bargaining rider in black. And friends, as you notice what he's offering, he has a pair of balances, scales in his hand. And if you calculate what he's offering for what he's asking for, he's asking for too much for too little in return. You see, the black horse time period represents the time when compromise and corruption crept within the church. In fact, I want you to notice what the Bible tells us in the book of Proverbs. Proverbs chapter 11 and verse 1. The Bible says that a false or a deceitful balance is what? Abomination to the Lord, but a just weight is his delight. You see, the balance, the scales that he has in his hand is a false balance. In other words, it was during the time when the church, deceit and false doctrines began to creep within the church. Deception and compromise brought untold abominations and things that were not according to the will and the word of God. You see, friends, the dark horse time period represents the time when the Christian faith was a compromise and corrupted faith, where corruptions that came from paganism crept within. Satan changed his strategy and he infiltrated the church, bringing a false light, a false balance. It's the time that paganism entered into the church and corrupted it from the inside out. And friends, we find that there was also a famine during this time period. The writer is asking for too much, for too little in return. It represents a time of famine, the famine of God's food, the word of God, as the church began to take advantage of the weakness of the people. And friends, this black horse time period is a fit description of the beginning of the medieval church, the church that began during around the Dark Ages. And by the way, friends, the Apostle Paul prophesied that corruption would creep within. Notice what he said in 2 Thessalonians chapter 2 and verse 3. That day will not come unless the what? Falling away comes first, and the man of sin be revealed. You see, that expression, the falling away, in the Greek, it's the word, the expression, the great apostasy. In other words, the apostle was saying that a great apostasy would take place within the church as the man of sin, the Antichrist, would now come within the temple of God, sitting in the New Testament church, corrupting it from the inside out. Well, how would apostasy take hold in the church? Notice in Acts chapter 20, verse 29 and 30, the apostle wrote, "For I know this, that after my departing," stop right there. The Apostle Paul lived in what color horse time period? What color horse time period did the Apostle Paul live? In the white horse, right? And he's saying, after my departing, in other words, after the white horse time period, shall grievous wolves enter in among you, not sparing the flock. In other words, wolves will begin to devour the sheep. What color horse time period does that sound like? That sounds like red, doesn't it? Where wolves will come in to persecute the flock of God. But then after that, notice, also of your own selves shall men arise, speaking what kind of things? Perverse things to draw away disciples after them. That's the black horse time period, friends, where Satan changes his strategy. Instead of devouring the sheep, he clothes himself in the garments of a sheep, a wolf in sheep's clothing, and he enters within the church speaking perverse things, blasphemy, things that are not according to God's word. Instead of using force, Satan would use flattery. Instead of using weapons, he would use false words. In fact, Daniel described the same time period in Daniel chapter 8 and verse 12. Notice what it says. He cast down the truth to the ground
and it. Speaking about deception and deception.

seed, it practiced, and it prospered. During this time period, the truth of God's word was trampled upon, and error and false doctrine began to prosper. And during this time period, salvation through Christ was replaced by the requirements of the church. And not only that, but the teachings of God's word were approved now by church councils instead of the Bible. And how in the world could this happen to the church? Well, let me give you the historical setting. The historical setting is this. The pagan Roman Empire was falling apart. It was beginning to fall. Not only were the barbarian tribes invading different territories of the pagan empire, but Rome itself was a divided kingdom, and that which brought division was their two major religions fighting for supremacy, paganism and Christianity. And friends, Constantine realized that a divided kingdom cannot stand. And so paganism was the state religion, and the pagans were actually persecuting the Christians. And so in order to save the divided kingdom of Rome, Constantine united the two religions, paganism and Christianity. How? By introducing a compromise between the two religions. Constantine claimed to have a dramatic conversion to Christianity. And he then made Christianity the state religion in the Roman Empire. So from being pagan Rome, it now was transferred into papal Rome. He made Christianity a state religion. But friends, he was not truly converted. This was strictly a political move in order to save the divided empire of Rome. You see, Constantine was not converted. He was still a pagan at heart. And in joining the Christian church, he did not renounce paganism. He simply brought it right into the church. In fact, notice what history tells us. It describes this time period. In the interval between the days of the apostles and the conversion of Constantine, rites and ceremonies of which neither Paul nor Peter ever heard crept silently into use and then claimed the ranks of what? Of divine institutions. You see, the Christians, many of the Christians at Rome accepted the compromise because they were tired of being persecuted. They said to the pagans, okay, you're going to become Christians? Wonderful, wonderful. You can come right on in. And with them came pagan doctrines and practices. And the mindset was this: how can we as Christians make Christianity more comfortable for the pagan converts? And so what did they do? They did exactly what many churches are doing today. They lowered the standard of truth. They watered down the message of the gospel for the sake of having a larger membership. Friends, this is a terrible thing, because what it did, corrupted the Christian church. In fact, notice what happened. The development of Christian doctrine. On page 372, another historical reference, it says, we are told by Eusebius, who is a church historian, that Constantine, in order to recommend the new religion, the what religion? And what new religion was he recommending to the heathen? Christianity, right? He was saying, we all need to become Christians now. And so in order to recommend the new religion to the heathen, he transferred into it, into what? Into Christianity. All the outward ornaments to which they, the pagans, had been accustomed in their own religion. In other words, they lowered the standard of the truth for the sake of more membership. They said, let's just allow them to bring the world and worldly practices within the church so that they can be more comfortable. You see, it doesn't really matter. As long as they're Christians, as long as they take the name of Christ, it's all right. They can live however they want to live, as long as they profess faith in Christ as their master. Friends, many churches are making the exact same mistake, and that's why many Christian churches today, they're worshiping God in spirit but not in truth. It is a counterfeit worship, friends. They worship God but in vain. What were some of these outward ornaments or symbols of paganism that entered into the church? I want you to notice. The primary ornament of paganism are images of the sun god. Notice what it says in history. Constantine's coins bore on the one side the letters of the name of Christ, and on the other, the figure of who? Of the sun god, as if he could not dare to relinquish the patronage of the bright luminary. You see, friends, the sun god was the primary god in paganism and pagan worship. And so these were the ornaments, images of the sun god, that were brought within the Christian church to make the pagans have an easier time converting into Christianity. And friends, do we see images of the sun god in the churches of today still? Absolutely, yes. Let me share with you a few examples of this. And by the way, friends, in sharing these examples, we're not standing in judgment on anyone's personal relationship with God. Can you say amen?
Because remember, God has his people in every

single church, every single fold, every single denomination that are living up to all the light they know. And because they're sincere, living up to all the light they know, while they may not have all the light, God recognizes them as his sheep and as his people. Can you say amen? So we're not judging anyone's heart, but friends, we can judge the fruits. Can you say amen? Jesus said, you shall know them by their... We can't judge the root, the motives, but we can look upon the fruit to tell whether it's good or it's bad. And so notice what happened. Here's the fruit, brothers and sisters. We still see images of the Son boldly demonstrated in the churches today. I want you to notice this statue of St. Peter. In St. Peter's Basilica, there in the Vatican City at Rome, and notice above his head is the sun disk. It was the image of the sun god that came from paganism. And many people believe that this is a statue of St. Peter. The sun disk above the head is a sign of its pagan origin. And friends, many sincere, wonderful people travel all around the world every single year, and they visit, they come to this statue, and they kiss the toes on this statue. So much so that the toes have actually been worn down. And friends, many people are sincere. They think that they're doing the right thing, and they don't know that this is idolatry. What people don't realize is that this statue is not really St. Peter. In reality, it is a statue. It's a copy of the famous pagan god Jupiter that was brought into the church in the early centuries. It was simply renamed Peter to help the pagans identify, this is our pagan god Jupiter, but now it's St. Peter. So it made the transition from paganism into Christianity more easy for the pagans. And friends, those who are kissing the toe, they're not kissing the toe of St. Peter, but they're kissing the toe of a pagan god Jupiter with a sun disk on his head. And friends, most statues are simply pagan gods that are renamed to Christian saints. Many other pictures and statues reveal its pagan origins. And I want you to notice, what is the primary focus in all the artwork? What is it? What is emphasized? It's the sun, friends. Do you see it? Here's the picture of the nativity. What is emphasized here? It's the sun, because that was the primary god in pagan religions. The sun disk is accentuated over and over and over again. I took all these pictures, by the way, when I was in Rome and visiting the different churches just last year. In fact, notice this, the sun disk, and in the center is the all-seeing eye. It's a symbol of paganism right there within the churches. And if you notice this one, instead of Jesus being in the center, what's in the center? The sun disk. And on the sides is Jesus, Mary, and Joseph. In fact, this was a picture of a statue of, was supposedly perhaps the Virgin Mary, right there on the left side of the altar, there in St. Peter's Basilica, the headquarters in Rome. And friends, instead of holding baby Jesus, what is she holding? The sun disk. Why? Because this was the foremost god in paganism. So you see, friends, the images and the artwork shows the union of paganism and Christianity together. And by the way, friends, do you know what where the largest sun disk in the world is? It's right there in the Vatican City. The largest sundial in the world is right there. And friends, that pillar in the middle is an obelisk. It's a symbol of the Egyptian sun god Ra. It was taken from Egypt and brought to the headquarters there at Rome. It was a symbol of paganism and Christianity coming together. And it was during this age of compromise that images of saints became intercessors, setting aside the role of the Holy Spirit. It's now that the church began to worship idols and crosses and pictures and saints and angels. Well, how in the world can the church do this? What about the second commandment that says, thou shalt not make unto thee any graven image, and thou shalt not bow down thyself to them nor serve them? Well, friends, it was during this time of compromise, the Black Horse time period, where the Bible tells us that this power would think to change what? Times and laws, changing God's holy law. And friends, if you read the catechism, the second commandment is completely gone. It's deleted. That's the only way they could rationalize the bringing in of idols and praying to statues. And in order to still have 10 commandments, as I shared with you before, they split the 10th commandment into two. Commandment 9 says, thou shalt not covet thy neighbor's wife. Commandment 10, thou shalt not covet thy neighbor's goods, changing God's times and laws. It was also during this time period where compromise and the pagans' Day of the Sun, Sunday, replaced the biblical Sabbath. You see, the pagans worshiped on the first day of the week. And so to help them transition to Christianity, they said, okay, we're going to continue to worship on the first day of the week. But now instead of worshiping the sun god on the first day of the week, we will worship Jesus in honor of the resurrection. Friends, Sunday worship comes from paganism. In fact, notice what history says. The retention of the old pagan name of Dies Solis for Sunday is in a great measure owing to the union of what?
pagan and Christian sentiment with which the first day of

week was recommended by Constantine to his subjects, pagan and Christian alike, as the venerable day of the sun. Constantine recommended, let's all worship on the first day of the week so that we can all come together and be unified in the same religion. Now, he recommended it at first, but then in the year 321 AD, write it down, look it up for yourself, Constantine passed the first Sunday law, forcing people, now we must worship on the first day of the week. And he did this, friends, to unite the divided Roman Empire. You see, compromise crept within the church. Satan changed the strategy. Instead of destroying them, he would corrupt them. And the Black Horse time period, the time of compromise, lasted from around 313 to 538 AD. This was the time period where corruption gradually settled within the Christian church. And friends, as if things can't get any worse, it actually gets worse. Hold on to your seats, friends. There's a fourth horse that comes upon the scene. And now the color is pale, which is the color of death. Let's read about it. Revelation 6, now verse 8. The Bible says, I looked and behold a, what? Pale horse. And his name that sat on him was death. And hell followed with him. And power was given unto them over the fourth part of the earth to kill with the sword and with hunger and with death and with the beasts of the earth. Here we find the fourth rider is a deadly rider on a pitiful pale horse. And friends, that color pale is the color of death and decay. Isn't that right? This pale horse represents the time when the Christian faith was a dead and a dying faith. Notice how history describes the Dark Ages and the church of that time. History tells us that the new Christians were, as far as thinking and habits went. Who were the new Christians? The pagan converts, those who converted to Christianity. And it says that these new Christians were, as far as thinking, in other words, their beliefs, and habits, in other words, their lifestyle, they were the same old what? They were pagans. Their surge into the churches did not wipe out paganism, but on the contrary, hordes of baptized pagans meant that paganism had, what is that word? Diluted the moral energies of organized Christianity to the point of what? Impotence. You see, friends, Christianity in the Dark Ages, as pagans were brought into the church and just baptized without truly being converted, it diluted and paralyzed the Christian faith. They had a form of godliness. They had the name of Christ on their lips, but in their hearts, in their belief system, in their lifestyle, they were still the same old unconverted pagans. And to the point where Christianity was impotent. And friends, that word impotent means you can't reproduce. And when you can't reproduce, you end up dying. It's pale, friends. It's a sickly and dead faith. In fact, notice another historical reference describing the Dark Ages. Christianity became an established religion in the Roman Empire. Remember, from pagan Rome, it became papal Rome. It was the established religion in the Roman Empire, and it took the place of paganism. Christianity, as it existed in the Dark Ages, might be termed what? Baptized paganism. That's all what it was, friends. It was paganism with a Christian garment. It was a wolf in sheep's clothing. And the true church during this time period were worshiping God underground. They were hiding in the wilderness. You see, friends, what the church did is what many churches are doing today. They were lowering the standards, compromising the truth in order to get more converts. And they were simply baptizing people that were not truly converted. Friends, we should never baptize anyone that has not experienced a conversion in their hearts. Because, friends, what is baptism? It's just an outward expression of an inward experience. The water does not change. It's the spirit that changes first. Can you say amen? Many churches are making that same mistake today. And friends, listen, whenever the church lowers the standard to convert the world is never converted, but rather it's the church that is converted to the world. Did you catch that? When the church compromises and waters down the message of God because it's unpopular, because it cuts across the grain, because it's a call of repentance and reformation, whenever a church does this, the world is never converted to the church. The church is always converted to the world, and it paralyzes the church. And friends, the past is being repeated in Christianity today. What happened back then was this. The false religious system becomes head of the state, and now the church uses the military arm of the state to enforce its doctrines, its dogmas, and its decrees. In other words, they're using the power of the state to force the conscience of individuals
And those who wanted to remain faithful to God and the Word of God, they were hunted down like wild animals, and they were put to death, not by the hands of pagans, but by the hands of those who profess

faith in Jesus Christ. Friends, this was the counterfeit church. And during this time period in the 1500s, there was a secret brand of the church that was created to destroy heretics. It was called the Jesuit Order. It was founded by Ignatius Loyola in the year 1540. This is the secret society of the Catholic Church. And this branch of Catholicism, the Jesuit Order, was invented for the strict purpose of wiping out Protestantism, wiping out what they called heresy, and to corrupt and to crush those who wanted to remain faithful to the teachings of God's word. And friends, today, the Jesuit priests would deny these intentions. But listen, friends, their own symbols do not lie, and it reveals the intentions. In fact, I visited the headquarters of the Jesuit church just last April, there in Rome, the Church of Jesus, the Jesuit church. And friends, in this church, there's this statue. I took this picture. A statue of a woman with some type of whip or something in her hand, and she is stamping upon two men. And friends, do you know who those two men are? They're Protestant reformers. And the church denies that this is what it means. But friends, if you notice this statue carefully, there's this little angel, which is more like a demon, that is ripping out pages of a book. And would you like to guess whose names are on the binding of the books right there in the statues? The name of Martin Luther and the name of John Calvin and the name of Ulrich Zwingli. Their own symbols do not lie, even though today they will deny that this is their intentions. Friends, it's alarming that the new pope is a Jesuit pope. And we're going to talk about that more on a future night. But friends, during this time period, the Jesuit order was set up to stamp out heresy. This is what the church did during the Dark Ages. And friends, history tells us that they died in cruel and torturous ways. They would rather be burnt alive than disobey the word of God. Friends, what excuse are we going to make? Friends, think about the faith of the early Christian martyrs who gave everything, friends. They gave all, and they did it willingly and happily. Why? Because they had the blessed hope of a resurrection. They did not consider their life important. They consider the truth of God and the honor and the glory of God above even their very own lives. That's what history tells us, friends. Over 50 million Christians. Oh, friends, we need to have the faith of the martyrs. Can you say amen? But friends, many people say, I'm ready to die for Jesus. People sometimes say like Peter, Lord, I'm ready to die for you, when they're not even living for him. Friends, before we can die for him, we first must start living for him. Can you say amen? So Lord, help us tonight. Can you say amen? You see, the Pale Horse time period, the time when the Christian faith was a dead faith, lasted from 538 to about 1798. This was during the time of the Dark Ages, where Satan sought to extinguish the light of the truth. And friends, it seemed like the darkness was stronger than the light. It seemed like error was overcoming the truth. But here's the question. Would God's truth be trampled upon forever? Not at all, friends. Truth is always stronger than error. Light will always dispel the darkness, and God in his word has prophesied that the light of his truth would begin to penetrate the darkness of the dark ages. And friends, so far in this presentation, we've just been talking about the bad news. How many of you are now ready for the good news? Are you ready? We've seen how the church began at a high, pure, exalted state, from white in apostolic purity, then red in bloody persecution. Then black, darkened as compromise settles in, and now pale, the color of death. We've saw it how it went down, down, down, down. But now we're going to trace it, how God begins to rise it and exalt it higher and higher and higher. Oh, friends, if you're ready for the good news, would you please say amen? Amen. We traced it from its pure to its pale state, now from pale back to its pure state. Friends, notice what the Bible tells us. The light of truth would penetrate the darkness. In Proverbs 4 verse 18, the Bible says, but the path of the just, stop right there. What does that mean, just? Bible says in Romans 1, 17, that the just shall live by faith. So friends, this is the path of faith. Can you say amen? Those who are seeking to walk by faith and not by tradition and not by sight. And notice this path of the just, the path of faith, is as the what? Shining light. But what kind of light? A light that shines how? More and more unto him. So the Bible tells us that the path of faith that was almost destroyed in the dark ages and replaced with darkness, God says that this path of faith, the path of the just, will begin to shine more and more, brighter and brighter, until the perfect day. In other words, God would restore the path of faith. God would raise up different men and women who would stand up to defend the true, pure faith of Jesus.
And by doing so, the light of God's word would be restored. But friends, how does God restore truth? Not all at once.

But he does it gradually. He does it how? In other words, more and more and brighter and brighter. Notice what Jesus said in John 16, verse 12 and 13. Jesus said, I have yet many things to say to you, but you cannot bear them now. Friends, I'm so thankful that God does not never overwhelms us. Can you say amen? Jesus said to the disciples, I have so much to say to you, but you can't handle it right now. Therefore, I'm not going to say it. You see, brothers and sisters, God knows what we can handle. And he promises in his word to never give us more than what we can handle. And friends, I know that perhaps for some of you who are hearing these messages for the first time, you have been tempted to be overwhelmed. But the fact that God allowed you to hear it shows that he has seen that now is your time and that you can handle it. Can you say amen? So God says, Jesus said, I have many things to say, but you can't handle it. You can't bear it now. Howbeit, when he, the Spirit of truth, is come, he will guide you into not some truth, not most truth, but into all truth. And notice, he will guide us. Not force us, not rush us, but guide us step by step. In other words, God does not reveal all truth at once, because if he did, it would be overwhelming. Just like when you're in a dark room and you fall asleep. And when your eyes are accustomed to darkness and someone comes in and turns on the light, how do you feel? How do you respond when all the light shines all at once? You start to shout, right? You start to resist. It becomes blinding. It becomes overwhelming. And so God would not restore everything all at once because people would turn away. But rather, he would send the Holy Spirit and raising up different men and women to contend, defend, and earnestly stand up for the true faith, but not everything at once, just a little portion at a time, thus giving our eyes, our spiritual eyes, time to adjust to seeing the light. Can you say amen? Amen. And it would shine more and more, brighter and brighter, clearer and clearer, unto the perfect day. And that day is the time of perfect clarity. It's the day when God's church is truly going to experience the reality of this promise, where the Holy Spirit would lead them into all of the truth. Well, friends, will this time ever happen? Revelation tells us yes. In Revelation 14, verse 12, it talks about God's end time remnant people, his final generation, those who live at the end of time. And it says, here is the patience or endurance of the saints. Here are they that keep the commandments of God and the faith, what? Notice it doesn't say faith in Jesus. Friends, that's obvious. They do have faith in Jesus. But more than just faith in Jesus, they have the faith, what? Of Jesus. You see, friends, the same faith Jesus had, God's end time people are going to have as well. And tell me, friends, is the faith of Jesus complete or is it incomplete? It's a complete, pure faith. The Bible is telling us that God's end time people is going to have a perfect, complete, and a pure faith, the faith not just in Jesus, but the faith that Jesus had. In other words, they're going to believe exactly what Jesus taught. Can you say amen? And so how was the faith of Jesus fully restored? Friends, allow me to share with you the history of how God began to restore all truth from the darkness of the dark ages. Friends, are you ready for this? History tells us that quietly and secretly at first, people during the dark ages began to read the Bible. And one of the most prevalent groups was the Bible-believing Waldensians. These were a group of individuals that held to the ancient faith of God's word. They lived in the mountainous villages of northern Italy and southern France because this mountainous region provided refuge from papal persecutions. At the sound, at the approach of papal armies, the Bible-believing Waldensians would run to the caves where they were able to find refuge and protection from papal persecution. And friends, I got the chance to visit these caves just last year. I went to this cave. Here's the opening of one of the caves. And in this cave, the Waldensians would worship God. Friends, you had to get on your hands and knees in order to get into it. But once you were in there, it was a large opening, a cavern. And friends, it looks like a church, doesn't it? The side walls are slanted. It goes to the top. There's light shining from the top. And there's a large flat area in the bottom. And just above it, behind it, is a platform, an elevated platform where the preacher would preach from. And we went into these caves. And in those caves, we began to sing the songs. Look at me, I'm standing there, I'm just loving it. It was a surreal experience. These were the places that those who kept to the ancient faith worshiped God, even in a time of gross darkness. And friends, history also tells us that sometimes they would go to these caves, and at one point there was a vast papal army that actually created a big fire at the mouth of the cave and caused the fire to go in the cave and killed thousands of Bible-believing Waldensians, women and children alike. And friends, you can imagine visiting places like this, how surreal it was. You see, right now we're living in a time of religious freedom.

Friends, this freedom was a stranger to many people in the past. And that's the reason why we ought to be thankful for the freedom we have to worship God according to the dictates of our own conscience. Can you say amen? And friends, it was in these mountainous regions that the Waldensians had a Bible college, a training school. This was the place that they had the training school. It was called the School of the Uncles. You see, they used to call each other uncle and auntie. And friends, I like that. How about you? The School of the Uncles, the School of the Barbs. And it was in this place in the mountains, on these rock tables, in those exact tables, that the Waldensians would hand copy the Bible for months. And they would sew portions of the scriptures into their garments. And they were light bearers and soul winners. And then they would go into the cities and the universities. And then whenever they found someone that was interested in spiritual things, they would slip a portion of scripture to them. Friends, if they were caught, they would be burnt alive. But friends, they risked their lives to share the gospel of truth with their neighbors. And some of us are afraid to witness to our family and friends. They risked their lives, friends. They sold portions of scripture in their clothing. In fact, I went to the Waldensian Museum. And I took this picture. You know what that is? That's a ring, friends. That's a ring. And on the top part of the ring was a little compartment. And in that compartment was a small piece of paper, a portion of the scriptures. Folded up. You couldn't even read it with a naked eye. You had to have a magnifying glass to read it. But this is the great length they went to preserve the teachings of God's word and to share it with others. And soon as they began to share, the light of truth began to grow and glow all over Europe, and so the path is beginning to be restored. God used the Bible-believing Waldensians, amongst others, to restore the long-forgotten truth that the Bible alone is the sole rule of authority. But friends, listen, the Waldensians didn't have all the truth. God used John Huss to begin revival throughout the Slovakian region, and he used him and the Hussites to restore the long-forgotten truth that we ought to obey God rather than man. But friends, listen, John Huss didn't have all the truth. God used him just to restore that part. But friends, there was a lot that he did not understand. So God had to raise up another reformer to contend for the faith. Now, Martin Luther. And God used Martin Luther to begin the Lutheran movement. And it was the Lutheran movement that restored the long-forgotten truth that we're saved by grace and grace alone. And that part of the path was restored, and the light began to shine a little bit more. But Luther didn't have all the truth. There are still many things that he didn't understand. So God rose up another reformer to contend for the faith. Now John Calvin, and out of Calvin's teachings was born the Presbyterian movement. And his major emphasis was the importance of Christian growth, that we need to grow up in the likeness of Christ, that day by day we ought to be growing up and maturing in our walk with the Lord. And so God used Calvin and the Presbyterian church to restore that long forgotten truth. But friends, there was a lot that Calvin did not understand. He didn't have all the truth. So God had to raise up another reformer to contend for the faith. Now he rose up the Anabaptist movement. Individuals like John Smith and Michael Sattler, amongst others. And out of their teachings, the Baptist church and movement was born. And God used the Anabaptists and the Baptist movement to restore the long-forgotten truth of baptism by immersion. But friends, there were still many things that they didn't understand, so God had to raise up somebody else. Do you see, friends, God was giving each different movement a piece of the puzzle of truth, not everything to one person, but scattered out. Why? So that our eyes might be able to adjust to seeing the light. And then the torch of truth was passed to two brothers in England, John and Charles Wesley, who gave a message of holiness to arouse the world-loving churches of their day and age. They taught that we ought to live holy lives. They give a message of holiness, and out of their teachings, the Methodist church was born, amongst other charismatic churches, and God used this movement to restore the long-forgotten truth of holiness. But friends, they didn't have all the truth. There were still a lot of other things that was yet to be discovered. And so what we're seeing, friends, is that God is restoring old forgotten truths, and before Jesus would come, all truth would be restored. Can you say amen? And so now let's get to the punchline. Why are there so many different denominations? As we've looked at history, the answer is clear. The reason why there are so many different denominations and so many different movements is because people don't really want all the truth. They're satisfied with just a portion of the truth. But they don't allow Jesus and the Spirit to lead them into all truth. What do I mean by that? Let me explain. God will raise up one individual with a specific point of truth to restore, but not everything. People would hear the message, they would believe in that truth, a movement would start, a denomination would be born, but the people, the members, would only go as far as the leader went. And so if Luther didn't teach it, we're not going to accept it because we're Lutherans. And so God had to bypass that movement and raise up somebody else with another truth to restore. People would hear it, they would accept it,
They would follow

the teaching, a church denomination would be born, but the people would only go as far as the leaders went. And so if Calvin didn't teach it, we're not going to accept it because we're Presbyterians. And they got stuck in a rut. But then there was more. God had to raise up somebody else with another point of truth. And they would teach it. People would accept the doctrine. A church denomination would be born. But again, the followers would only go as far as the leader went. And so if Wesley didn't teach it, we're not going to accept it because we're Methodists and we're going to remain Methodists.

is don't get stuck in a rut. This cycle repeated over and over and over again, and that's the reason why there are so many different denominations in the world. You see, our loyalty must be to Christ and the Word, never to a man, a pastor, or a denomination. Can you say amen? In fact, I want to read you from John Robinson, who was the pastor of the Pilgrim Fathers. Those who fled Europe to come to the Americas to find religious freedom, John Robinson gave them a message just before they left to go to Europe. And I want you to notice what he said. It's advice that we need to take today in America, in all over the world, in fact. He said, listen, I charge you before God and his blessed angels. Follow me, the pastor says. Follow me no further than I follow Christ. Can you say amen? And if God shall reveal anything to you by another instrument of his, be ready to receive it as ever you would have received it, any truth by my ministry. For I am confident that the Lord has more truth and light to break forth from his holy word. And I bewail the state and condition of the Reformed churches who have come to a full stop in religion. They will go no further than the instrument of their reformation. The Lutherans cannot be drawn beyond what Luther saw. The Calvinists, they stick to where Calvin left them. This is a misery much to be lamented. For though they were shining lights in their times, yet God did not reveal his whole will unto them. And if they were alive today, they would be as ready and willing to embrace further light as they had received. But take heed what you receive for truth. Examine it well and compare it and weigh it with other scriptures of truth before you receive it. Can you say amen? But friends, when the Pilgrim Fathers came to the world, they didn't keep to that advice. They got stuck in a rut. And that's why there are so many different denominations in our world today. You see, God wants to lead us into all truth. Can you say amen? And then early in the 1800s, God rose up another reformer here in America. His name, William Miller. And he began to study Bible prophecy. He was a Baptist preacher at first. He began to study prophecy. And in prophecy, he found the long-forgotten truth of the imminent return of Jesus Christ in the clouds of heaven. And at the same time, another man in South America by the name of Emmanuel Lacunza, Johann Bengel in Germany, Edward Irving in Scotland, and out of their teachings, the Adventist movement was born. And friends, the Adventist movement was not a church or a denomination. It was simply a group of people from many different churches, Baptists, Methodists, Presbyterians, and Catholics, that believe that Jesus was coming soon. Because friends, you know what an Adventist is? It's those who are waiting for the second coming of Christ. How many of you are waiting for the second coming of Christ? If so, let me hear you say amen. Well, friends, that makes you an Adventist, no matter what church you go to. And so friends, many people ask me, who are you? What faith do you claim? Who do you represent? What's your doctrine? What do you believe? Who are you? Oh, friends, let me just tell you right now very clearly who I am. I'm happy to tell you tonight that I am a Waldensian. Because like the Bible-believing Waldensians, I believe that the Bible alone should be the sole rule of authority. Do you believe that? Oh, friends, that makes you a Waldensian tonight. But more than a Waldensian, I'm happy to tell you that I'm also a Hussite. Because like John Huss, I believe that I ought to obey God rather than man. Do you believe that? Oh, friends, that makes you a Hussite. But friends, I'm not just a Hussite. I'm also a Lutheran. I belong to the Lutheran movement tonight. Because like Martin Luther, I believe that the only way I'm going to be saved is by faith in the grace of God. If you believe that, you say amen. Amen. Well, friends, that makes you a Lutheran. But friends, listen, don't stop there. There's more to it than just being a Lutheran. I'm happy to tell you tonight that I'm also a Presbyterian. Because like John Calvin, I believe that as Christians, we ought to grow up and mature day by day into the likeness of Christ. That's what Calvin taught. That's what the Presbyterians believe. And so if you believe that, you say amen. Well, that makes you a Presbyterian, but friends, there's more to it than just being a Presbyterian. If you're just a Presbyterian, it's not enough. I'm happy to tell you tonight that I'm also a Baptist. I belong to the Baptist movement. Because like the Anabaptists, I believe that baptism by immersion is what the Bible teaches, not by sprinkling. If you believe that, you say amen. Well, that makes you a Baptist, but friends, there's a lot more to it than just, don't stop there. If you stop there, you've fallen short of the mark. I'm not just a Baptist, I'm a Methodist tonight. I believe like John and Charles Wesley that we ought to live holy lives because the Bible says, be holy even as I am holy. And if you believe that, you say amen. Amen. Well, friends, that makes you a Methodist. But friends, if you stop there, you've fallen short. Don't stop there. I'm happy to tell you I'm more than just a Methodist and a Baptist and a Presbyterian. I'm happy to tell you that I'm also a Pentecostal tonight. Because I believe, like the Pentecostals, that I need to be filled with the power of the Holy Spirit every single day. If you believe that, you say amen. Amen. Well, friends, there's more to it than just being a Pentecostal.
I'm not just a Waldensian, a Hussite, a Lutheran, a Presbyterian, a Baptist, a Methodist, and a Pentecostal. I'm happy to tell you tonight that I am an Adventist because I believe that Jesus is

0: He's coming again. If you believe that, you say amen.
1: Amen.
0: You see, the point is this. Don't get stuck in a rut. Don't give your loyalty to a man or to a church or a movement. Your loyalty should only be to Jesus and the Word of God and the Holy Spirit. Can you say amen?
1: Amen.
0: We must allow God to lead us and guide us into all truth. And after this, what other truths were yet to be restored? The truth of God's seventh-day Sabbath, friends. Saturday, the seventh day, not Sunday, the first day of the week. So God rose up Andreas Fischer in Slovakia that found the truth. John James in England. Oswald Glade in Central Europe, and Joseph Bates here in America. They studied the Word of God, and they found that the truth is that the Sabbath is on Saturday, the seventh day of the week, not Sunday, the first day of the week. And so that truth was restored. And before Jesus comes again, all truth is going to be restored to his end time people. The truth of God, about God's law and God's Sabbath, what other truths were yet to be restored? The truth about what happens when a person dies. The truth about biblical principles of healthful living. The truth about the sanctuary and the investigative judgment. And friends, God is raising up a final movement in these last days that has all the truth from every movement that have come before. And Revelation teaches that this movement is the church that God is calling all of his sheep to join. The gentle shepherd, the true pastor Jesus, is looking upon the Christian world that is fragmented and divided, and the Christian churches that have parts of the truth, and he's wanting to bring them into the one fold that has indeed not just some of it, but the whole thing. The shepherd is calling. And what does God's end time movement, what does this final movement look like? They're described in Revelation 14, 12. Here is the patience of the saints. Here are they that keep the commandments of God and the faith of Jesus. They not only have faith, they not only have works, but they have a faith that works by love. They have the same pure faith of Jesus. They obey Jesus. They believe Jesus. They've allowed the Spirit of Jesus to lead them into all truth, and they have a complete, pure, and restored faith. And friends, how many want to know who this movement is? Do you want to know who this movement is? If you want to know who this movement is, let me hear you say amen.
1: Amen.
0: Are you sure you want to know?
1: Amen.
0: Well, friends, you're going to have to come tomorrow night then. Because tomorrow night, 5 and 7 o'clock, we're gonna look at the fingerprints of God's final prophetic movement in the last days. A movement that has all the truth, that grabbed it from every different movement and denomination that came before. And friends, why is God bringing us all together? To proclaim a restored truth to the entire world. A message that will prepare the world for the second coming of Jesus Christ in the clouds of heaven. And friends, I want to be ready. How about you? But I don't want to be ready by myself. I want God to use me to help the world to be ready. Friends, this message must be taken to every nation, kindred, tongue, and people. This is a worldwide movement of restored truth. And friends, do you realize that in these last days, we have the accumulated knowledge of every generation of the past. Truth has never been clearer than it is today. We are walking in the footsteps of spiritual giants that came before us. And did you know that many of the patriarchs and prophets saw our day in vision and they wanted to live right here? Because this is the time to live, friends. Many of the patriarchs and prophets and apostles and Protestants and pioneers of the past, they wanted to live right here because this is the most exciting period of the world's history. We have the truth, friends, of every generation in the past. I like to say it like this. I told you this before. Those who came before us, they played in the seasonal games. But friends, we are in the Super Bowl. We're in the climax. And in this most solemn time, God is not calling us to sacrifice and compromise and water down the truth for the sake of peace and unity. But he's calling us to boldly blow the trumpet of truth that people might arouse from spiritual slumber and Christian complacency, that they might wake up and get shaken up so that they might be saved in God's eternal kingdom. Can you say amen? God is going to do the greatest work in the weakest generation. We are a fulfillment of the last prophecy. And God is calling us to stand up and be counted. And friends, we don't have the strength. We don't have the power. But the Bible tells us, with God, all things are possible. The Bible tells us

If God is for us, who can be against us? Even if the whole world is against you, your family, your friends, your employers, if you got God at your back, you're on the winning team. Can you say amen? How many of you are going to stand on the side of truth in the last days? How many of you are going to say, Lord Jesus, I want to be a part of the final movement to restore all truth. Lord, help me to stand to the end.

0: We are empowered by lay-driven leadership, connecting lay ministries and business people to share Christ in the marketplace in support of the mission of the Seventh-day Adventist Church.
1: It's truly my delight to be here with you today, and I have the privilege of introducing our speaker for today. He's no stranger to you at this point. He's Pastor Erton C. Kohler, who is the 21st president of the General Conference. He took office on July 4, 2025. Pastor Kohler was born in Brazil, and he's a third-generation gospel minister of the Seventh-day Adventist Church. His grandfather, his father, and now himself. And in December of this year, his son will be ordained to the gospel ministry. So four generations of ministers in the Kohler family. We're so thankful for Pastor Kohler and his leadership. He's married to his wife, Adrienne, and they have a son, Mateus, and a daughter, Mariana. And they also have a beautiful daughter-in-law, Giovanni, who is married to their son, Mateus. Previously his role, Pastor Erton Kohler was the executive secretary for the General Conference. Previous to that, he served 14 years as the president of the South American Division. Pastor Kohler is all about mission. Let me say that again. Pastor Kohler is all about mission. He's a student of God's Word. He believes in God's Word, and he preaches God's Word. And today will be no exception, as he will speak to us from the text, and I invite you to stand as we read the text in Revelation chapter 22 and verse 20. Let's stand before God as we read his word. He who testifies to these things says, "Surely I come quickly." Amen. Even so, come, Lord Jesus. For emphasis, he who testifies to these things says, "Surely I come quickly." Amen. Even so, come, Lord Jesus. We thank you, O Lord, for being our testimony. We thank you, O God, for being in our presence today. We lift up our hearts and we look for a word from you. We ask, O God, that you would touch your manservant, take a live coal from

your altar. Touch his lips, touch his mind, touch his heart. And may the words that he speaks not be from him, but be from you. Bless us this Sabbath day as we look with hope to your soon return. These things we pray in the matchless name, the marvelous name, and the magnificent name of your Son, Jesus Christ. Let the people of God say, amen. Be seated in the presence of the Lord.

Thank you, Fletcher Academy Choir, for this beautiful music. It's always nice to see our young people singing Christian songs. And I know that the music is at the DNA of the Fletcher Academy. And it's always a blessing to hear them singing in a choir, in a different kind of music groups. Thank you for their participation. Happy Sabbath, everyone. What a privilege we have to worship together today as the ASI family in the last day of this convention. Walking among you, I like to see the diversity of the ASI family. We are here representing not only those who are on site participating in this worship, but we are also representing those who are watching us through 3ABN, on the internet. We are the same family here, there, or everywhere. We are a family. We are here representing different local churches, different states of the United States, but we are the ASI family. We are here representing different countries or different supporting ministries, but we are the ASI family. And you know, as a church, we also are a family. More than a denomination, I like to see ourselves as a family. Do you agree with me? We are a family more than a denomination. We have the same Father. We were purchased by the same blood. We have the same homeland. We are a family. We have the same hope, the same message, the same mission. We are a family. We are a family with 23 plus million brothers and sisters around the world, gathering in 175,000 churches and companies in 212 different countries and territories. We are a family. And let us move forward, always remembering or reminding that we were called to be more than a denomination. We are a prophetic movement, but we are a family, and a family that can move forward together, integrated. We are a family. We have problems, we have challenges, we have differences, but we are still a family. May the Lord bless the ASI family and our worldwide church family as well. But before we open the Bible this morning, I'd like to share with you a word of gratitude. At least three specific gratitudes that I have in my heart this morning. The number one is a gratitude for all of you who are here today and those who are watching us on 3ABN or on internet. Gratitude for your commitment to the Lord. Because I know if you are here, if you paid the ticket to come here, if you are living in the Orlando area and you decide to watch or to participate with us this morning, it's because you are committed to the Lord. You are committed to the mission. Thank you for this commitment. Your church, our church, needs you and needs this kind of commitment that you have. Thank you for accepting. Invest in eternity. Accepting the call, consecrating yourself, and be committed to share the message to others. Let me tell you something. As the organization, as the Seventh-day Adventist Church, we can organize the work. We can strategize, we can identify our challenges around the world, but we can't move forward alone as the structure of the church. It's not the structure that can do the work. It's the members of the church, it's the lay people. You are the protagonists. You are the heart of our mission. That's the reason why I'm saying thank you to you for everything that you are doing to the Lord. Please let us move forward in an integrated way. I like this word integration. And yesterday, I repeated at least two or three times this

toward in different meetings, integration. You can say unity, collaboration, and all kinds of words, but you know what it means? Everyone moving forward together. This is the concept of integration. Integration can open doors. We can be stronger. We can go further. We can arrive faster when we are united. We need you. We need your contribution. We need your resources to support different ministries and projects in the church around the world. But more than that, we need you. We need your life. We need your influence every day, witnessing to the Lord in every place where you are. Thank you for your commitment. The second word of gratitude is for the ASI leadership. I don't know if I can see Andy. You are there. My gratitude for you and for all the leaders of ASI, all of those who are daily working to keep this organization strong. Thank you for your commitment. Every time when I meet the leaders of ASI, they repeat two or three things. Number one, we are here to support our church, the Remnant Church. Number two, we are here to be faithful to the Word of God. And number three, you can count on us to move forward and accomplish the mission that the Lord entrusted to us. We need it. Thank you very much, Andy, and all the leaders. And I know that they are not alone on that. They represent you and your commitment as well. And thank you for organizing this amazing convention that is and will be a blessing for all of us. And my third word of gratitude for you, for those who are watching online now, on 3ABN as well. My gratitude for your words of affirmation and for your prayers for me and for my family. You know that our life changed a lot in the last 3 weeks. We need your prayers. We need your prayers. We need your prayers to be faithful to the Word of God. These times are not easy, but the Lord is calling each of us to be faithful. And we will move forward not because we are strong or because we know the way, but because the Lord is guiding us. And it will happen when we are all together in prayer. And you are supporting my hands, our hands, with my fellow officers who are here today. Thank you for your prayers. With my family, we need it, and we count on you. Let's go to the Bible now. If you have your Bible in your hands, please open your Bible in Revelation chapter 12. If you don't have your Bible, open, according to Dr. Moscala, your holy device. And there you can find at least the content of the Bible. Please, Revelation chapter 12. And when you find this chapter in the Bible, I'd like to pray for you and pray for the message that the Lord will send us this morning. Revelation chapter 12, with your Bible in hands. I like to see people carrying their Bibles. More than everything, our Bible is a piece of our life. You can see the colors, you can highlight, you can cry up on the Bible, you can see your tears here, reflected here. It can be your partner in life. I like to see people with the Bible in the hand. The content of the Bible, you can find everywhere. But a partner in life, you can have on this book. Keep the book in your hands. Revelation chapter 12, if you have this Bible chapter open before you, let's pray now. Our Heavenly Father, we are ready now to hear your voice. Please, dear Lord, be with us. Through the Holy Spirit, open our hearts, not only to hear, but also to understand and to apply the message to our personal lives, to our businesses, to our witnesses, and of course, dear Lord, to apply that to our commitment to the mission. Please, dear Lord, be with us now. We pray because we trust you, and we believe that the Holy Spirit is already working among us from the beginning of the program this morning, but be with us again. We pray because we trust you, in Jesus' name, amen. I have a message for you this morning as a call, a special call for urgency. And you know, as a church, we have a prophetical call.
and our prophetical call.

is to be an end time movement to this world. Our call is to be a church, the remnant church, with a eschatological vision. And maybe the word eschatology is not too familiar to you, but let me remind you something. Eschatology, or eschatological vision, is related to a movement that has a clear vision that we are part of the great controversy. We are in the arena of the great controversy, but at the same time, we keep our eyes in the preparation for the second coming of Jesus with a spirit and a commitment of urgency. And Ellen White reminds us that near to the end of this world, the sense of urgency needs to be increased among us. And she says, we are living in the closing scenes of this earth's history. Prophecy is rapidly fulfilling. The hours of probation are fast passing. We have no time. And she insists on that, not a moment to lose. You can see highlighted some expressions that shows us that we need to increase this sense of urgency. Closing scenes, rapidly fulfilling, fast passing, no time. Ellen White appeals to us, please, dear brothers and sisters, those who are part of this prophetic movement, let us keep this sense of urgency growing and growing in our hearts. But unfortunately, what we can see around us these days is the opposite. Reuben Sheffield, that is a retired Seventh-day Adventist pastor, once he wrote in a book a quotation that called my attention. It reflects the reality that we are seeing in these days. The early Christians, he said, hoped to see Jesus coming back very soon. Our parents hoped to see him soon. In our generation, seems to expect the second coming only at the some point in the future. It seems the sense of urgency is decreasing, but we are the people of the book. And we need to go to this book and see the sense of urgency clearly expressed in the words of our Lord. You know, I like to see the Seventh-day Adventist Church as the people of the book. From the first to the last page, we are the people of the book. We keep the seventh day because of more than 200 different Bible verses in the entire Bible, but because the seventh day is presented in the first page of the Bible, Genesis chapter 2. We are Adventists because of more than 1,500 different Bible verses, but because the second coming of Jesus is at least three times presented in Revelation chapter 22, that is the last page of the Bible. It means we are the people of the Bible, and our identity, our name, our DNA clearly express that we believe in this book from the first to the last page. But you have a very special connection to the book of Revelation. And our history and our identity is very well presented there. If you go deeper in the content of Revelation, you will see that our origin, our beginning is in chapter 10. Our identity is in chapter 12. The message that the Lord entrusted to us to be preached to the world, the three angels' messages, are in chapter 14. And our hope, the blessed hope, is in Revelation chapter 21. But when we go to Revelation chapter 12, that is the door that opened the second part, the second half of the book, we can see a very challenging alert or warning for us. The message of Revelation chapter 12 is, we are at war. Is the great controversy moving to the end? Revelation chapter 12 is clearly reminding us we are not in a picnic, we are in a battlefield. And if you read Revelation chapter 12, you will see at least the four crucial moments of that war. Number one, and you can see the history of this humanity very well
presented in those four moments.

points of the war. Number one, the first one, the war, the beginning of the war in heaven. Number two, the second moment, the war against Jesus. The third one, the war against the early church. And the fourth one, and we are part of that, is the war against God's remnant. Four crucial moments of this war. But you know, I like the way that Pastor Finley usually summarized the book of Revelation. And according to him, the summary of the book of Revelation is Jesus is the winner and Satan is defeated. That's a revelation. That's the core of the book. And this is the reality in Revelation chapter 12. Four crucial moments of the war. But at the same time, you have five moments when Satan was defeated in our history. It means Jesus is the winner. Satan is defeated. That is the message of the book of Revelation, especially when we think that we are facing a war. Number one, he tried to destroy the Son, but the Son was raptured to God and he was defeated. Number two, he fought against Michael, but he was defeated and cast down to earth. He was defeated again. Number three, he persecuted the woman, but God took to the desert and protected her, and he was defeated again. Number four, he tried to drown the woman, but the earth swallowed the river thrown against her, and he was defeated again. And the last one, he seek to defeat the remnant, but the Bible assures that the remnant will remain faithful and he will be defeated again. What you say? Amen. Amen for that. This is the message of Revelation chapter 12. We are at war. We are fighting against an enemy that is already destroyed, defeated. But we are part of a war, and that is a very urgent war. And for this reason, the book of Revelation shows us at least three urgencies that we need to pay attention this morning. I'd like to invite you to go to the first one. The enemy, that one that's already defeated, he has urgency to destroy. You know, Revelation chapter 12 and verse 12. If you have your Bible now open in this chapter, you can go with me to verse 12. If you don't have a Bible or a holy device, you can read the Bible verse on the screen. If you're watching this message on internet or on 3ABN, you can see the Bible message on the screen. But in my Bible says, therefore, rejoice, O heavens, and you who dwell in them, woe to the inhabitants of the earth and the sea, for the devil has come down to you, having great wrath, because he knows that he has what? He has a short time. Revelation chapter 12 shows us the enemy's situation in this war. He has a short time. He is working against the time. Ellen White clarifies that situation when she says, Satan's efforts are more powerful than ever before, for he knows that his time to deceive is short. And when we think in the enemy with urgency to destroy, we can see that his strategy is based in two elements: great happenings that can produce quick transformations. And you can see this kind of happenings everywhere, especially in our times. You can identify these great happenings that can promote quick transformations in the financial world, in the moral situation, in the political scenario, in the environmental, in the social, and unfortunately, in the religious one. Maybe we can highlight at least three of them. Do you remember this image? September 11, 2001. In 45 minutes, this earth history was completely changed. Do you remember great happenings that can promote quick transformations because he is working against the time? Do you remember the second one? March 2020.
the pandemic. Of course,

The pandemic was longer than March 2020, but that was the month when the World Health Organization officially recognized that we were facing a pandemic. In that month, what started was what we are calling now the new normal. New normal means everything was changed. In a month and in a consequence of that time, the world was totally changed. He's working with great happenings that can promote quick transformations. This one is much closer to us. AI is changing everything. And you know, 2023, ChatGPT was the fastest growing consumer app in history. 1 million downloads in 1 week. Just to show how things are changing very fast around us. Because you know, we have an enemy working with great happenings that can promote quick transformations because he has urgency to destroy. But you know, this is not the message for this morning. We know that he's doing that. He's around us. He's doing everything in this world. But the main message of the Bible is that Jesus has urgency to save. If you can find one Bible verse in Revelation saying that the enemy has urgency to destroy, we can see the entire book of Revelation saying that Jesus has urgency to save. Revelation chapter 1, verse 1, the revelation of Jesus Christ, which God gave him to show his servants things which must what? Shortly take place. Urgency. Verse 3, blessed is he who reads and those who hear the words of this prophecy and keep those things which are written in it. For what? The time is near. I'm talking about the beginning of the book of Revelation, but we can go to the end. Pastor Paul Douglas just read to us Revelation chapter 22, verse 20, the end of the book. He who testifies to these things says, surely, no doubt, surely, I am coming quickly. Amen. Even so, come, Lord Jesus. And you know, Jesus has urgency to save. And you can see that his strategy is related to simple actions that can transform lives. He's using human agents by the power of the Holy Spirit. A click, just a click, can reunite broken hearts. An image can impact a mind. A word can change a life. A song can soften a resistant heart. A hug can lift a person up. A message can save a crowd. A project can change the world because the Lord is using simple actions that everyone can be part here to transform lives. He is calling you and me as human agents through the power of the Holy Spirit to be part of this process of salvation. In the book of Revelation, from the beginning to the end, we can see that Jesus has urgency to save. But more than that, he has more than only urgency to save. He has urgency to save, and what more? And to come again, and Jesus is coming soon. The third urgency in the book of Revelation is the mission. The mission has urgency to be fulfilled. But where we can find that in the book of Revelation? You know this Bible verse. Revelation chapter 14, verse 6. And I saw another angel flying in the midst of heaven. The first angel's message. I don't know if it called your attention. John is talking about an angel, but that angel is not walking among us. That angel is not visiting us. He saw an angel flying in the midst of heaven. And the question that you can raise is, who is this angel? Or who are the angels of Revelation 14?
Some people like to say that they are related to communication. They are three.

ABN flying in heaven and sharing the message to all the world. It could be they are God's agents that are coming to this world to support us, to make miracles for us. It could be. But Ellen White is very clear when she says the three angels of Revelation 14 represent the people who accept the light of God's messages and go forth as his agents to sound the warning throughout the length and the breadth of the earth. Do you know what's the conclusion? We are the angels. We are the angels. And John saw these angels, you and me, flying in the midst of heaven. We are not walking, we are not visiting, we are not waiting, we are flying, because it shows the urgency of the message that you have to preach. My question for you this morning, or the beginning of the afternoon: do we have the same sense of urgency in our personal lives? When we see that the enemy has urgency to destroy, when we see that Jesus has urgency to save and to come again, do you have, do I have the same sense of urgency in our personal lives? We need urgency in times of huge challenges for this world. We can see the wars, we can see the violence, you can see the corruption, the diseases, we can see fire or flood or drought. But all of them are happening at the same time. We need urgency because the world is falling apart before our eyes. We need urgency in times of polarization, when a word, a sentence, or a post can divide families, can divide friends, can divide churches, and can divide countries. We can't wait for tomorrow. We need urgency in times of fake news. Someone once said that lies have been around the world twice, while the truth is still tying its shoes. In time of fake news, we can't wait for the next week or the next month. Urgency. Urgency in times of digital distraction and addiction. Urgency in times of artificial intelligence. Urgency in times of internet. And you can see on the screen the 1 minute revolution on the internet. We can't wait for the next week. We can't wait for the next month or for the next year. But the most important is urgency to avoid missing opportunities. Time is short. Time is short. And Ellen White has a very strong warning for all the ASI family, for all of those watching us now on 3ABN, on internet. This warning is not only for us, this warning is for you as well. Look what she says. Every day, the probation of some is closing. If every day is not enough for you, she's saying every hour, some are passing beyond the reach of mercy. And she raised three questions. And where are the voices of warning and entreaty to bid the sinner flee from this fearful doom? The second question, where are the hands stretched out to draw him back from death? And the third one, where are those who with humility and persevering faith are pleading with God for him? People are dying. Every day, people are passing beyond the reach of mercy. Every day, 332,000 people are passing, are dying in this world. If we wait for tomorrow, every day that we delay our message and our mission, we are losing more than 300,000 people that will not be reached anymore. Every hour, almost 4,000 people. Every minute, 231. Every second, almost 4 people. Urgency. Every day, every hour, people are passing beyond the reach of mercy. And the question for you and for me, where are the prayers? Where are the hands? Where are the voices? Where are the prayers? Where are the hands? Where are the voices that we use all the means, technology,
literature and all the means

to reach those who are living in this world. Dear brothers and sisters, we have a whole world to reach, and we can't wait for tomorrow. We can't wait for the next week. We can't wait for the next month or for the next year. The Lord is calling us to move forward with urgency. And that's the reason why the church started a movement that we are calling Mission Refocus. It's a way to reorganize our worldwide mission, trying to send more people to the front line, trying to send people to closed countries, to non-rented or low-entered areas of the world. We are trying to find all the ways to reach what we are calling the three mission windows, the 1040 window, the post-Christian and secular window, and the urban window, all of them trying to reach those that we need to find immediately and present Jesus to them. I have just an image on the screen. And that's a very precious and interesting church. It seems to you that that's an old church in one of our cities around the world. When we talk about mission refocus, we are reorganizing the way that we are sending missionaries. In the second wing, as I like to call this movement, we are asking for the divisions around the world. Please, if you are strong, if in the past missionaries came to your territory and opened the work, now we have places where the church has more than 1 million members. It's time for you to return to the world what you have received in the past. Please sponsor missionaries and send them to other territories. And more than 200 different missionaries are being sent, paid by the divisions. But they are paying for those people, and they are sending those people for other areas outside of their territory, beyond their borders. Because, you know, our church was organized not to detain our mission, but to help us to be more effective in the way that we can fulfill the mission. This church, you can see on the screen now, is a church located in one of the urban or big urban areas in the world. This church is in a city with 10 million population. This is the only Seventh-day Adventist church in that city. Can you imagine that? 10 million people, just one Seventh-day Adventist church, and that one. If it is something challenging for you, let me tell you something. This church is closed because we have no members there. 10 million population, only one church building, and zero Seventh-day Adventist presence in that city. What can we do? Wait for the next week, or for the next month, or for the next year, until the day when the Lord will send the money or someone to go to that place and reopen that church, because we are authorized to reopen that church. But we need someone there. And when Mission Refocus was launched, one of our divisions decided to send a frontline worker to that city. They are paying from Philippines someone to work in Baghdad in Iraq. That's the place where this church is. And finally, we have someone there to serve the community, to be in touch with people, to reopen the doors of that city, that church. Because the Middle East and North Africa Union, they don't have the resources to reopen that and many other churches and places in closed areas of their territory. They need some extra support. And now what we are seeing with this sense of urgency is that people from one place are supporting leaders in the church in a different place, because we need to move faster. And the Lord is working with urgency. He's opening doors. He's opening churches. He's opening countries. But He needs to open your heart, because we are living in times of urgency. We can see an enemy that is eager to destroy. We can see Jesus with urgency to save. We can see that the mission has urgency to be fulfilled. But my question for you, ASI family, are we sharing Christ in the marketplace with the same sense of urgency? Ellen White reminds us, time is short, and our forces must be organized to do a larger work. And this afternoon, when I'm concluding the message, I'd like to call you to come with me

0: ASI family, come with the church and let us work together with sense of urgency, helping to have a church that is grounded in the Bible, but at the same time focus on the mission, not waiting and moving slowly, but a church that can move faster to reach those that are going beyond the reach of mercy and present Jesus to them. My question is, may the Lord count on you. You know, the main theme of our church for the last 10 years is I will go. I will go. And I'd like to invite you this beginning of the afternoon to respond to the Lord. Lord, you can count on me. I will go. If I can't go, I can send someone. If I can't go, and if I can't send someone, I can send my resources to help the church to move forward in those territories. But I will go. May I see your hands? ASI family, we are coming. Keep your hand, please. May the Lord bless you. Let me pray for our Heavenly Father. Thank you for the call that you have for each of us at the beginning of this afternoon. We are here, dear Lord, paying attention, watching everything that's happening around us. The world is falling apart because we can see an enemy working with urgency to destroy everything and everyone. At the same time, we can see miracles and more miracles, and the Lord working fast to reach hearts and to call people for salvation. But at the same time, you can see the call that you have for each of us, a call to be prepared to see Jesus come in the clouds of heaven, but also to prepare others with a sense of urgency in our hearts, because we would like to see Jesus coming soon in our generation, but we would like to prepare many others to be with us. You know, all of those who raise their hands and their arms. Please, dear Lord, give them a name or two or three. Those people that are near to them. Maybe working with them. Maybe their employees. Maybe some members of their families. Please send a message, send a name or names to their minds, to their hearts. Dear Lord, you have some people here that's been called to send their resources much more than they are doing, because they are doing a great work, but with sense of urgency, they can do more. Please touch those hearts, open those hearts, and make those people stronger contributors to the mission. You know each of us. We are here, ready to serve you. We'd like to be prepared to see Jesus coming. But give us this sense of urgency, not only to our personal preparation, but especially to help to prepare others to see our blessed hope. Dear Lord, be with each of us. Be with those who are watching us on 3ABN and on internet now. Be with the ASI leadership. Give them wisdom and this clear focus on the mission with a sense of urgency. Because we place all our lives, we place ASI and your church into your hands, and we pray, and we thank you, because we trust you. In Jesus' name, amen.
1: Let's stand and sing a hymn of commitment on Jordan's Stormy Banks, number 620.

We're up here at the top of Yale Point. You can see the valley behind us. We're up on the top of the mountain, over 8,000 feet, right, Jeremy? And we're up here, it's in December, so it's cold here. You'll see the tower site actually behind me that was just built not too long ago to actually reach a major portion of the center of the Navajo Nation. Jeremy and I are up here. It's been about 9 months since we put all the equipment in place, but now the power has been brought by NTUA, the Navajo Tribal Utility Authority. They have put the power into the tower site, and so we're up here. We're going to be turning the power on, checking everything out, making sure everything works, so it'll be a really productive day. We're thankful we didn't have any problem getting up here. It was a long journey, probably about 6 hours from the Phoenix area. No snow coming up to this particular tower site, so we're thankful for that, but it is chilly. And so it'll be a cold day, but it'll be a productive day. And so if you can be praying for the potential listeners throughout the center of the Navajo Nation, we'd appreciate it. This station is scheduled to go on the air officially at the turn of the new year, so 2026. And so we're eager to get the station all tested out and on the air. And we will show you some more behind us as we continue to throughout the day. Well, one exciting development here is this pole right here. This pole actually represents power coming into the property where we're going here. We're gonna be going to this tower site. And so we're coming in, and we praise the Lord that the power is here, and we are gonna be able to bring the, we pray, the station up today. Okay, so we have the generator running out here as backup. We've had to run this whole operation on the generator because the utility power hasn't been here. But now we're going to, Jeremy is actually getting ready to blow, to turn on the power over here on the side of the building. And then we should see this transfer switch over and the generator turn off. If everything's working properly, Jeremy is gonna go ahead and do that now. And then it's going to flip over to the from the emergency. Okay, and now he just initiated it. So it now flipped over, I think, to utility power. Engine is now cooling down on the generator. Normal is okay, which means that we have utility power to the building. And it looks like we're going to fully switch over here in like 4 minutes, or maybe it's gonna shut the generator off in 4 minutes. So praise the Lord, things look like they're working properly. So this is showing utility power here. And then we have, I think, generator over here. And so it's indicating that everything is working properly, apparently here at the generator. It should be turning the generator off in about 4 minutes. And it should also be charging the battery here. So everything looks like it's working properly. Okay, here we are at the end of the day here at Yale Point. The station is now at full power and everything is working properly. It's working with the utility power and the generator works great. And so our backup transmitter is in place, and the cabling is in place. We have all the other equipment up and operational. And so this is a big day for us here at Yale Point, covering this central part of the Navajo Nation. And so we praise the Lord for how he's worked and how he's helped us throughout this day and throughout this whole journey. We ask that you continue to keep this ministry in prayer, and we thank you for your support. God bless you.

0: The following program presents principles designed to promote good health and is not intended to take the place of personalized professional care. The opinions and ideas expressed are those of the speaker. Viewers are encouraged to draw their own conclusions about the information presented.
1: Stay tuned as we uncover the ancient secrets of ginger and garlic, two simple ingredients that have been healing for centuries. From boosting immunity to fighting inflammation, these natural wonders have stood the test of time. Discover the timeless wisdom behind their powerful benefits and learn how they can supercharge your health today. I'm Tiara Wyckoff, and this is WELL News.

0: Hello and welcome back to WELL News. And today we're going to be diving into the fascinating world of garlic and ginger as medicinal foods. I'm Ashley.
1: And I'm Reese. And today we have an amazing guest with us, Linda Clark, who is both master herbalist and director of Fountain Valley Remedies. Welcome, Linda.
2: Thank you. It's good to be here.
1: Yeah, we are really excited to tap your brain on these two really amazing, what are they? They're tubers?
2: Exactly. They are. They are full of medicinal properties.
0: And tell us a little bit more about what makes it medicinal, especially garlic.
2: Okay, garlic. Well, it's a broad spectrum antibiotic, and that's the one that I love the most because then it crosses over to being an antiviral, antibacterial. Now, as an antiviral, we know we can't take antibiotics because they do not cross that barrier and help heal our bodies from viruses, but garlic can. And so it's one of the things I love about garlic. And so
1: What do? You use it like when you have a cold, when you have the flu, for viral infections like that?
2: Exactly. You can use it internally and you can use it externally. You can even use it in poultices. But internally, it's a blood thinner, antiviral, as we already talked about, antibacterial. Also, it is lowers blood pressure. It lowers cholesterol, and it also helps balance your blood sugars as it gives you energy. So a lot of good things about garlic if people take it in a medicinal form. And so that's what I want to talk about is how we can take it medicinally.
0: So you're mentioning taking it medicinally, and there's all these benefits. Is there a way to really tap into those benefits to get the most out of it?
2: Yeah. And taking it by capsule really isn't the way because they don't have any live. Well, it probably does have some live enzymes in the capsules, but they're just, the capsules are typically not anywhere strong enough. And people are taking capsules. They're just not going to get the benefits if they're versus taking the raw garlic and chopping it up and taking it by mouth.
0: That's interesting you mentioned that because in another program, we actually talked about chopping up your broccoli to really activate the component that's healing in it, which is sulforaphane. So is there a component similar in garlic that when you chop it up, it actually is healing for you?
2: So what we do is we chop it up, we clean like a jar, like a quart jar at the beginning of the week. Now if you're going to take it medicinally, that means you take the same amount every day and you keep pushing that envelope. I know places like the Hippocrates Health Institute, they would have people take garlic. And so, you can get that medicinal benefit. And so you chop it up in little pieces, put it in another jar, and that will be your dosages for the day. And that way, every time you come by the refrigerator, you can take

0: out a tablespoon of it, put it in your mouth, and just drink it with water and don't chew it. Once you chew it, then you're going to have garlic breath. But this way, you'll be surprised how many you can get down you just by chopping it up. Now, if you put it in your juices, you're going to ruin your juices because it opens up that pungency too much. So you've got to, this is the best way that I have been able to find to really get more garlic in you is to chop it up in little pieces and take it medicinally throughout the day. There is one other way, though, and that is, and we learned this at the Living Foods Institute, is that you slice your garlic and then you slice an apple. Something about the juice from the apple will, you eat them together. You'll be surprised how many cloves of garlic that you can get in you by eating it with just one apple. So garlic and apple. And if a person really is having a hard time getting away from eating that evening meal, then one of the things they can do is do the apple and the garlic in the evening instead of that evening meal.
1: That does not sound like a match made in heaven, but I will take your word for it that that's the way to do it.
2: And I'm so glad you brought this up too, because I'm sitting here thinking I'm going to be walking around smelling like a garlic machine.
1: Yeah.
2: So I think that we can avoid smelling that stinky garlicky smell by using either the drinking the water method or eating the apple with the garlic.
0: Different parts of the garlic actually do different things. And then sometimes people want to extract certain members of the garlic, like the sulfuric compounds. There's a lot of sulfuric compounds. I think there's about 100 of the compounds, but about 33 of the sulfuric compounds. And they're all very powerful for healing the body. A lot of people want to pull out the allicin.
1: Yes.
0: We've all heard about the allicin.
1: Mm-hmm.
0: Allicin is good. However, I am a firm believer that when we take something, we keep it couched in with all of the other nutrients and healing properties that God put it in, whether it's herbs or whatever, then you're going to get a better benefit in product.
1: So like a synergistic effect of all the other different compounds working along with the allicin, you're saying is you're going to get a better punch.
0: Yes. Matter of fact, we hear a lot about allicin. However, the one adjuvant is actually more powerful in some respect. I think some people claim that it's a better anti-inflammatory. Now, I don't know exactly the highs and lows of that, except that I have discovered that I have tried the liquid allicin and it's not as beneficial to me as taking it the way that I've already advocated.
2: I think this is a really important point because a lot of times when we isolate something from the natural source, we can get ourselves into trouble, right? That's where we get the sugar and that's where we get the oils and those things like that. While something may be good the way that God has already packaged it in its natural form, when we isolate it, we might be missing out on some of the biggest benefits.
0: Exactly. And I think of one thing that comes to my mind as you say that, and that is, like, for instance, the herb called valerian root. Now, they have found that it was a powerful sedative, natural sedative, and they have found the component in it that actually makes people relax. And so they've extracted all that, and they make it very powerful. And now it's not couched in with all of the other nutrients in the herb. And now they put it in Valium, and Valium has some compromises and becomes a narcotic then.
2: Wow.
0: So that's the way God's herbs are, that even though you may extract it and make a pharmaceutical out of it, isn't it better to keep it the way the Lord meant it when we can?
2: Absolutely.
1: This is fascinating. Are there any other benefits to, you know, consuming garlic that you have found it beneficial for?
0: You know, it's good for antibacterial. A lot of times doctors will give a person, when they have the virus, they will give them an antibiotic so that they don't go on to get a bacterial pneumonia.
2: That's incredible. Now, for the average everyday person, would you recommend that they do garlic every day just as a preventative measure for some of these conditions?
0: Well, people take bare aspirin as a preventative, or aspirin in general. So why not take garlic as a preventative?
2: That's a great
0: point. They cook with it.
1: Yeah, I kind of like that. Why not, right?
2: Why not? It's probably a lot lower risk, right, than taking some of the pharmaceuticals out there.
1: Okay, so where are we going to begin with this amazing thing? You know, I used to think that I didn't like ginger until I started really playing around with it. I think one of my favorite ways of consuming ginger is like in a green smoothie, I have to admit. You mix it with lime, you blend it with some kale, you put enough ginger in there. It's delicious.
0: Exactly. It has a lot of culinary

0: benefits. Everybody loves the taste. Well, not everybody. But then it also has a lot of medicinal properties.
1: Yeah, that's fascinating.
2: That's true. I actually use ginger a lot as well, as I frequently travel. And when you travel a lot, whether it's by airfare or by car, you can get motion sickness. You can face that nausea. I always have some dried ginger in my bag ready to go.
1: That is super smart.
0: That's right. And remember, we learned when we were doing garlic that it's good for thinning the blood as well. Some people can't do garlic no matter how hard you try, but it's a wonderful blood thinner. We need to be blood thinning.
1: So it shares some of the same qualities as garlic.
0: It does. It does.
2: Very interesting. Tell us more.
0: Okay. Also, it reduces inflammation. And we already talked about, everybody knows about nausea. Mm-hmm. But also, it's wonderful for inflammation. And one of the wonderful things about ginger is you can use it on the outside, and you can also hit whatever you're trying to do on the inside.
1: Great. Okay, you mentioned how we could take garlic medicinally by chopping it up and swallowing it with some water. Is there a favorite way that you promote in taking ginger for medicinal purposes?
0: You know, you can put it in your juices. We put it in our juices. Some people like that extra bite.
1: Yes.
0: Some people don't like it as much. You can't put your garlic in your juices, but you can put ginger in. And so I definitely recommend that. If you can tolerate it, you're going to have more anti-inflammatory properties coming into your juices.
1: And how much? Like, let's say that this was someone's piece of ginger. How much of this would you tell them would be a good serving size to put in juice or on a daily basis for medicinal purposes?
0: About a half an inch.
1: A half an inch. Okay. Yeah. So not that much.
0: Yeah. It's certainly very strong. So you don't want to put
2: a little bit
0: much.
2: Goes a long way.
0: That's
2: with
0: right.
2: Ginger.
0: That's right. It also improves blood sugar. And remember that garlic also improves blood sugar, but so does ginger. So you put those together, you've got a very powerful combination.
1: How would you take garlic and ginger together? That sounds to me like a delicious Asian meal.
2: I agree.
0: Yeah, so that you would cook it, right?
1: Yeah.
0: Right into the skillet.
1: Right, right. Is that not the best way?
0: You could do it that way. And you can use powdered ginger as well. But as far as putting it raw, it'd be hard to put it in capsules, but you could take it raw together. Just, I wouldn't use as much as you would of garlic. I'd go easier on the ginger.
1: Are there any negative effects of ginger at all? Is there anything that people should be looking out for? Like you mentioned, maybe not taking too much. Is that for everyone?
0: I'm just making them a little sick at the stomach. One of the things I love about herbs is they're what I would call self-governing in the body. If you take too much of something, typically you'll either, you'll throw up, or it will make you a little nauseated, or then you can also, some of them can make you have diarrhea if you take too much.
1: Mm-hmm.
0: It just depends upon what it is and what your constitution is and how much you need to get the desired effect.
1: That is absolutely incredible. You know, in closing, we really like to end with a Bible verse that has something to do with well or wellness. And Hebrews 13:18 says, pray for us, for we are confident that we have a good conscience. And that word good is actually the same word for well. What does it mean to have a healthy, good, well conscience? And it's, in my thinking, having a healthy conscience is one where it's like transparent. You're not hiding anything. You guys have anything that you wanted to add to that definition?
2: You can receive forgiveness and just be at peace.
1: That's Amen. The perfect definition of a well conscience, receiving forgiveness. Until next time, we hope you join us at WELL News.

0: they said that self-control was linked more to financial prosperity than IQ.
1: How many times does God knock? Does he only knock once and I've only got one chance?
0: He gives you multiple chances.
2: Prayer is the breath of the soul, the secret of spiritual power.
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0: But you, O Lord, are a God full of compassion and gracious, long-suffering, and abundant in mercy and truth.
1: Who you spend your time with has a huge impact on who you'll become. The question is, who has a hold of you?
2: They try to change us from the outside in, and that's never going to work.
3: Because I know that no matter how hard and cold the exterior may seem, I know that inside we hurt.
4: So we just want to come and share some hope with you and let you know that we love you and that Jesus loves you beyond anybody in this world.
3: We're not here today to judge you or condemn you. We're here today to tell you that we love you and we understand the situation that you're in.
1: Hello and welcome to Unshackled Purpose. I'm Jason Bradley and I'm here with Lemuel Vega, founder of Christmas Behind Bars. Lemuel, we're talking about who has a hold of you. And I want to know about your upbringing, your childhood. Who had a hold of you as you were coming up?
3: You know, I was born with this nature, Jason. It was called sin, sin nature. So sin had a hold on my life. And I remember stealing Twinkies and Coca-Colas before I was in first grade. And then I'd go out on the porch and I would hide to eat those Twinkies and drink that Coca-Cola. So sin has that nature, that hold. Sin nature has that hold on all of our lives from the time we're born.
1: Yes, yes. And then coming up through that, how did you break that? How were you able to break that?
3: Boy, I wasn't able to break it.
1: Yeah.
3: I kept stealing and drugs and then hanging out with the wrong people. And so that kept pulling me in the wrong direction. Mm. So I couldn't break it. I ended up going to prison. And prison has a hold on people's lives, but it's not really prison, it's sin.
1: Yes, and so what we have here is, what do we have here, Lemuel?
3: Oh, those are handcuffs.
1: Handcuffs, right?
3: Yeah.
1: So you've been in these before,
3: yeah.
1: Right?
3: Yes, sir.
1: And unfortunately, I have too. How did you get out of these?
3: You know what? You got to have somebody that has a key to get out of those. So
1: that's
3: you can't
1: right.
3: do it on your own.
1: So we have here, we have the key.
3: Right.
1: Right. We've got the key. Now, this is the physical key.
3: Right.
1: What other type of key exists?
3: You know what? In order to be free from the problem of sin that we all inherited, and we need the Word of God.
1: Amen. I want to share a scripture with you, Lemuel. We're talking about being free and being free indeed.
3: Amen.
1: This is from John chapter 8, verse 36. It says, therefore, if the Son makes you free, you shall be free,
3: free.
1: Indeed.
3: Free indeed.
1: Free indeed. So
3: we're talking about physical bondage.
1: Uh-huh.
3: We're talking about physical incarceration. We're talking about that kind of the sin bondage.
1: Yes.
3: But as we come to Christ, just as we are, amen?
1: Amen.
3: We can't get changed first. We can't get all cleaned up first to come to Christ. You know, a lot of times in prison, you know, people, they'll say, well, when I get out of prison, I'm going to take my wife and my children. I'm going to start going to church or whatever. But it doesn't start when they get out of prison, right?
1: Yep.
3: So as we understand our problem, our bondage, sin, as we come to Christ, just as we are, you open the Word of God, said, dear Lord, please help me. Then we become transformed from that situation into a relationship with Jesus Christ. So we are engrafted into the vine, amen? And the Word of God continues to sustain, edify, encourage us, and the sin begins to dissipate as God begins to be the dominant factor in our lives.
1: That's right.
3: Now, as we come to Christ, some people say they'll come to Christ and they'll just kind of hang out by themselves or whatever. We're going to die on our own.
1: That's right.
3: But with Christ, we can do all things through Christ. Amen?
1: Who strengthens us.
3: Which strengthens us.
1: Absolutely.
3: You know, the Word of God says in Matthew 7:7, it says, ask, and you shall receive. So we ask God for help with our problem of sin, sin nature,
1: yes.
3: bondage, hopelessness.

0: So as we ask, then there's another part of the equation is seek. Mm-hmm. So as we ask God for help in our lives, wherever we are, whatever we're dealing with, as we ask, then he wants us to seek and continue on in that journey. Amen?
1: Yes. And you know what I love about the word seek? Seek is an action word. You have to be intentional about it.
0: Amen.
1: You have to go forward and walk in what you're learning in the scriptures. And you have to pray. When you just said ask, that's another action.
0: Amen.
1: So you have to take action. God wants us to go to him, to ask him to help us with our bondage, the things that we're facing. He wants us to give him our burdens.
0: Amen.
1: And not try and grab them back.
0: That's right. Can you share the scripture about being engrafted into the vine? There's a scripture there, and before we go into the...
1: Okay, John chapter 15, verse 7 says, "If you abide in me, and my words abide in you, you will ask what you desire, and it shall be done for you." So if you're looking to break that bondage, ask God, and he will do it for you. Now join us as we go minister to our incarcerated brothers. You know, it's amazing how many things you can find just in everyday life. You can take a look around you, you can look at these different objects, and you pick up these objects, and there's a spiritual application there if you have that spiritual eyesight. In just a minute, we'll show you these two pencils and the pencil illustration here. But I heard my pastor say something that was quite profound, and this really stuck with me. He said, you know, a lot of people don't want to read their Bibles because their Bibles are reading them. And I'll let that sink in for a moment. That was deep. That one grabbed a hold of me. A lot of people don't want to read their Bibles because their Bible is reading them. Sometimes change can be an uncomfortable process. As God is refining our character, sometimes we have to go through different trials and tribulations and things of that nature. Hebrews chapter 4, verse 12 says, "For the word of God is living and powerful and sharper than any two-edged sword, piercing even to the division of soul and spirit and of joints and marrow, and is a discerner of the thoughts and intents of the heart." That's powerful. And that's why so many people are staying away from the word, because we've gone to this place of being comfortable and complacent. But what God is wanting is growth and refinement and change. And he wants us to be changing back into his image, into his likeness. And this next illustration that Lemuel is going to share with you is going to kind of show you that refinement process.
0: Okay, what is your name?
2: Brian Baston.
0: Brian?
2: Yes.
0: My name's Lem. Lemuel's my name, but they call me Lem for short. It's Lem. Okay, I would like you to write, how do you spell Lem?
3: L-E-M.
0: L-E-M. Okay, so I would like you to write my name on that paper. What is it?
3: L-E-M.
0: L-E-M.
2: It's not sharp.
0: It's not sharpened. It's a pencil.
2: Right.
0: It's got lead in it. You can't write my name with a pencil?
2: Not if it's not sharp.
0: Not if it's not sharpened. Gentlemen, we all got life. We've all got a being. We're all individuals. But the Lord wants to use us to proclaim his word and share hope with other people. Amen?
2: Amen?
0: So as we realize that we can't write, we can't stay out of prison, we can't overcome drug addiction, we can't do none of these things without him, then what do? We need to get on our knees. Who said that? What do we need to do when we realize that we cannot overcome or change these things in our life?
4: Submit, get on our knees, and call out to God and submit our will to him.
0: Say, Lord, here's my life. You're still the same pencil. You're still the same exterior. You still have the promise of hope and lead running through your life to be a conduit for Christ's love to others. And as he comes into your life, he begins to... slow down. He don't go real fast with us. He goes slow. He works with us. Amen? And let me tell you, where does the garbage go? In the trash. The Bible says that he doesn't keep our past in remembrance, but it goes into the sea of forgetfulness. And so that's the power of the gospel, is he'll work with us. He'll help us. He'll mold us. And a simple analogy is a pencil. I believe from the rest of your life and the viewers around the world.

0: Every time they pick up a pencil, they're going to think about how God is sharpening, polishing, and then will use them to write a message for somebody. That's the power of the gospel. As we come to Christ, you're already created, and in whose image was the human race created? God's image. Sin entered in. Now we inherited this nature called sin. And God wants to perfect that nature, polish that nature out of our lives, and write something on there, something, not my name, but write something, a message of hope, write something positive, and we'll share that with our viewers around the world. Gentlemen, all I can say is this unshackled purpose. It's going to bring hope to somebody that's thinking about shooting that last shot of fentanyl. It's going to bring hope to that one alcoholic that says, if I just take this whole bottle full of pills and drink this half gallon of Jack Daniels, I don't have to worry about tomorrow. It's going to bring hope. So if any of you have a special snippet of hope for that hurting person, the microphone needs to go over here. Microphone will come up here next. My brother says, thank you for your message of hope. Thank you.
1: My name is Scott Nedberg, and this is my first bit, and I'm down for the next 11 years. And the sheriff found me the day I was supposed to be in court, found me hanging from a rope on a tree, and he brought me back to life. And Jesus said, you need to practice what you preach. When you hear the phrase, he'd kick if he hung with a new rope, it was true. I was kicking when the sheriff found me. They were out looking around for me, and I wasn't responsive, and they brought me back to life. But here's the kicker is Jesus hit me. He said, the Holy Spirit said, practice what you preach. I was an ordained minister for 29 years in Warren, Indiana. And I fell straight to a Ponzi scheme, a money program. That's why I'm here today. And I heard a lot of people, and I said, you know, I used to preach that God would forgive anybody, but I didn't think he'd forgive me. And it wasn't until I realized that that Bible that we read is not cake for special occasions, but it's bread for daily use. And I thank God for giving me life again so that I can be with you brothers and with the people that are here from Christmas behind bars. My goodness, what a program, and thank you for your ministry.
2: We are so thankful for all the things that you do for us, God. I want to thank you for each one of my brothers in this room with me today, God. I want to just pray a blessing over them. Mm-hmm. I want to pray that you bless them and bless their families, bless their loved ones. I pray that you would just surround them with your love and surround them with your protection. Show them your peace that you have for them. Just fill their hearts with peace, God, and just show them how much you love them and how much that we love them as well. God, we thank you for today. We thank you for your presence that showed up, and we ask that you continue this work that you've put in our hearts tomorrow and the next day until the last days that we have here on earth. God, just be with us, and we love you. God, I pray over these men right now, God, that you will show each and every one of them their purpose in you, God, because you have such a special plan for each and every one of these men in here, God. You value them more than they will ever know, God. And I pray, again, a special blessing over each of these men, God, and their families, God. Keep them safe, strengthen them, send a hedge of protection around these men, God. Bless them. Let them know how much you love them, God, that nothing can separate them from your love, God, that your love is chasing them. Your love will chase them from this day they were born to the day that they go to the ground, God. Your love is actively pursuing them, God. Thank you that we were all able to gather together, God, under your name. Thank you that we're able to come to you anytime, that your spirit is here now, and when we leave, your spirit will still be here with these men, God, because you love them so much. Thank you for all that you've done for us, and in your name, amen.
0: 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If you go to 3, 1, 2, 3, 3.

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3: Hello, I'm Rico Hill, the host of From Sickness to Health. Now, you're probably wondering why I'm standing next to an obviously blue guy. Well, let me explain. You see, blue is often considered the color of sadness or even sickness. You know, feeling blue? Well, that's who he is. He's the blue guy.
4: Sickness, that's me.
3: Now, whatever he says and whatever he does is all to make you sick.
4: And whatever he says is gonna take away your favorite food. So don't listen to him.
3: This is a health program that shares helpful tips that come from science and the Bible.
4: Or as some of us like to say, a bunch of restrictions.
3: Today's topic is the dangers of drinking milk, cow's milk. Now, here's a tip. He's going to try to convince you that milk does a body good.
4: Does my body good?
3: Well, maybe that's why you're blue.
4: Something wrong with the color blue?
3: Look, I'm not gonna get into this with you. Let's roll the program.
4: Is it because I'm blue? What, really? You're just gonna roll the program just like that?
3: Look.
4: Blue power!

0: Well, hello and welcome. Thank you for joining us here in the studio. I'm Rico Hill, and you're probably wondering, who am I? Well, I'm the guy who wants to see you healthy. And I want to share information with you that will help you to be healthy and to live a long and quality life. And what I do is I bring in doctors who come and share good science and good research with us that will help you to be healthy. Now, today I'm joined by Dr. Jim Saeed. And Dr. Jim Saeed is a board-certified chiropractor and a naturopathic doctor. And the thing I like about Jim is that he not only blesses people and helps them to overcome and reverse lifestyle diseases, but he actually educates people about how to prevent disease and sickness. Mm-hmm. So, welcome, Dr. Jim Saeed.
1: Thank you so much.
0: Now, we have a fascinating topic today. We're going to talk about the dangers of drinking milk. Mm. But of course, we just heard that it does a body good and it's okay to drink milk. But we're going to hear different, right?
1: Absolutely.
0: Before we start our discussion, we'd like to give, as always, our friend Sickness an opportunity to share his point of view. So with that, let's join Sickness. He's on location making himself a milkshake, I think. Let's take a look.
2: Thank you, Rico. Hey, Doc. So what I'm doing here is making a delicious, fantastic, fantabulous milkshake. And who doesn't love a good milkshake? You know, it's all American, which is wonderful. It's got two creamy scoops of ice cream, some vitamin D milk. I'm gonna get my milk mustache on in a sec. It's good for your bones, it's enriched with vitamins. And hey, babies love milk, and I do too.

0: And a good old-fashioned American milkshake. Back to you, Rico.
1: We've heard everything now, haven't we? So a milkshake is American. Is that true?
2: So they say.
1: So how do you feel about this whole idea that it's un-American to not drink a milkshake or drink milk? Let's break this whole thing down because there are a lot of myths and misconceptions about milk. Would you say so?
2: Absolutely.
1: So let's begin to share with the audience some of your, you know, you deal with this all the time. You deal with patients who come in, they've got allergies, they've got diabetes. We're seeing type 1 diabetes more in young children, juvenile onset diabetes. Talk to us a little bit about milk and is it really good for the body?
2: You bring up several points that are really extremely important. First of all, milk does a body good until about the age of 2 to 3. That's the problem. Milk is designed for a baby, and every mammal nurses its young until they wean, and then they never go back to the breast. They never continue nursing. Also, ordinarily, no mammal ever nurses from another species. And the reason is simple. Milk of every mother for that animal contains what it requires for that animal to grow and double its size in a certain amount of time.
1: Now hold on, I'm going to just jump in for a second because I want to really unpack that some more. But a lot of people out there are listening, they're watching, and they're thinking, wait a minute, I saw this amazing campaign of Got Milk, and we saw all of these celebrities with milk mustaches, you know some of them, and not personally, but you know of some of them, and we saw this campaign where they were pushing. Milk does a body good. Do you have milk? So, I mean, is that, people are thinking, is that true? Is that, were they lying to us? What do we make of that?
2: That's a good question. It's true partly and untrue in a major way. It is true for the child. I'll give you an example, a simple example. A mother's milk for a human is very low protein. In fact, the lowest of any mammal virtually. And it's designed to let that infant grow to double its size in about 120 days, about 4 months. A cow has about 3 times the protein that a mother's milk has. And that calf grows in about 45 days to double its weight. Now, if you want very high protein milk, a rat has about 20% protein, so does a blue whale. But I don't think
1: that's a little hard for me to just process a rat's milk.
2: Rat's milk is, it's not a growth industry. but that's high protein.
1: Yeah. Mm-hmm. Now I was going to jump in and just ask the question because or make the comment because you're making a very good point in that when we see an animal, say in the wild, there's a reason why that animal or that calf needs to double its weight very quickly.
2: Survival.
1: For survival.
2: That's exactly right.
1: Yeah. Continue.
2: So, our milk has not just protein, but also fats and sugars and antibodies and nutrients of all kinds and immune system components to strengthen that baby as the baby is nursing. Now, after about the age of 2, the baby starts losing certain enzymes to digest that milk. So now the milk is not only not digested, but the constituents in the milk that aren't digested become actively antagonistic to the body. So after the age of weaning, it no longer does a body good.
1: Ah, so what you're saying that it's only a half truth.
2: Yes.
1: Yes, it does a body good. We put it into perspective here for you. It does a body good up to a certain point, and then that child needs to be weaned from the milk.
2: Yes.
1: Ah, okay, I see. Continue.
2: Now, if the child takes from another animal, like a cow as a wet nurse, then that child is getting in all the hormones, the fats, the sugars, the proteins intended for a calf. The problem is, it's not designed for us. And in my practice, I see serious downsides with this on a daily basis.
1: Why don't you share with us some of the downsides? Let's look at those.
2: Happily.
1: Okay.
2: One of the most common symptoms I find in milk drinkers after weaning is symptoms that I call wet.
1: Wet.
2: Wet.

0: wet symptoms like sinusitis, post-nasal drip, mucus-generating symptoms, including, by the way, in the gut. Many people's bowel function is terribly distorted by taking in dairy. Constipation or diarrhea is an example. But also what I find in about 98% of my patient load, because we test for allergies, we test for hypersensitivities, is they have a hypersensitive reaction to the dairy protein. And they can't digest it effectively.
1: So what percentage of the American population, or even the world population for that matter, is what we would call lactose intolerant?
0: All right, those are two separate issues.
1: Okay.
0: Lactose intolerance is in about 70% of the population. Most of the world, except for Central European and Northern European. But the rest of the world generally is lactose intolerant. But virtually all the world is casein intolerant.
1: Ah, now what is casein? Let's explain to the audience what is this word casein.
0: Yeah, this is important. Casein is the dairy protein. That's why I emphasize the little amount of protein in mother's milk and the greater amount of protein, for example, in cow or sheep or goat milk or camel milk. Mm-hmm. The protein is the issue. So when we take in that protein and we can't fully digest it, that protein doesn't get fully broken down into its amino acids, the basic building blocks of protein. Mm-hmm. And digestion requires that that protein is broken down to its smallest molecule so we can take it across the gut wall and use it to build our bodies. If, however, that protein is not all the way broken down,
1: what happens to it?
0: Oh, now the immune system sees it as a foreign protein, like it would see a virus or a bacterium, for example. And the immune system now attacks that protein to get it out of the system. One of the ways it attacks it is by generating histamine. And the gut cells have...
1: What is histamine?
0: I'll explain.
1: Okay.
0: We have in our gut certain cells that make histamine that when we get a foreign protein, histamine bursts and it causes the reaction of mucus to be produced from the cells that create mucus in the gut. So mucus starts to flow. The reason is the body wants to wash out that invading protein. And that's its first route of response, get rid of it. Mm-hmm. And we start developing wet symptoms from the mucus production. Also, an immunoglobulin, as it's called, the kind of chemistry that the body creates, tags that protein and locks onto it to attract other parts of the immune system to destroy it. It's called an immune reaction.
1: Can I ask you a question about that? Because
0: yes.
1: My understanding is that this is related to, connected to type 1 diabetes in a lot of the children, where their pancreas is unable to produce insulin because it has been attacked by an autoimmune type of situation. Is that connected
0: yes,
1: to that?
0: That's exactly. I'm glad you bring that up. It is precisely connected to it in this way. When we react to that undigested protein and these immunoglobulins attached to that protein, they then start to surveil through the rest of the body, circulating through the blood, to attack similar kinds of proteins, to attach to them, to neutralize them and get them out of the body.
1: Okay.
0: The difficulty is when one of our own tissues looks like that same protein, as, for example, certain cells in the pancreas, the islets of Langerhans, they're called, look like the casein structure.
1: Wow.
0: And now the immune system says, oh, you must be just like casein, I'm going to attack you also. It turns out that 100% of type 1 diabetics, juvenile onset diabetics, are casein intolerant, 100%. And when you measure their casein intolerance, it's extremely high.
1: Let's make this very, very practical. So what we're saying is that when the mom at home is thinking under the understanding that she's doing something very good for her child,
0: right,
1: and giving him or her a glass of milk, she's actually putting his or her body under attack.
0: Yes, and causing a stress to the gut, creating inflammation in the gut, now affecting not just the digestion of the casein of the milk,

0: but also other proteins from other foods as well.
1: Some may be just sort of writing off this whole idea of type 1 diabetes. Okay, we've heard about it, but this is very serious, isn't it? Because once the pancreas is no longer producing insulin, you have to do what for the rest of your life?
0: Take insulin injections. Now, there's more to it than this. People that don't contend with type 1 diabetes or juvenile onset diabetes are still having to deal with the consequence, the downside, of drinking milk or cheese or yogurt or even butter for that matter, any form of dairy, because that protein is still taken into the body and our bodies still don't tolerate it. Maybe not to the extent of attacking the pancreas, but it does attack other tissues in terms of creating an inflammatory response, including the brain.
1: Including the brain?
0: Yes.
1: Now, I know some people are out there wondering, they're thinking, now, who is this affecting mostly in terms of ethnicity? What's the demographic breakdown? Who is this affecting the most?
0: Everybody.
1: Everybody?
0: Yes, the casein is affecting everybody. The
1: lactate. Do we see a higher incidence in some? I hear that this is more prevalent within the African-American communities, amongst Asians. Mm-hmm. What's your research say?
0: You're referring to the lactose, which is the milk sugar. And yes, the African community, the Asian community, all communities except for that Central and Northern European community tend to react poorly to lactose. And everybody reacts poorly to casein.
1: Everyone?
0: Yes.
1: That's across the board?
0: Across the board.
1: So if we're talking about, is there some country that consumes large amounts of dairy, what do we see amongst those groups?
0: Oh, that's a great question. We see that, for example, especially in Northern European cultures, where they consume a large quantity of dairy, milk, cheese, etc. They also tend to have the highest incidence of fractures and osteoporosis, or demineralization of the bone.
1: And so that's the breaking down of the bones, the weakening of the bones.
0: Yes, and here's why. When we drink milk or take in cheese, for example, the reaction the body has is an acid kind of reaction. The body then has to neutralize that acid because the blood wants to be slightly alkaline. And the body has very definite and tiered or three-leveled controls of keeping the body at a very finely tuned pH, slightly alkaline. When we take in that acid food, one of those mechanisms is releasing a slightly alkalinizing effect called calcium. And the greatest reserve of that calcium is from our bones.
1: Bones, yeah.
0: So the body starts leaching calcium from the bone to alkalinize the acidity from the dairy, weakening the bone structure.
1: Wait a minute, doctor. You've just caused people's heads to explode.
0: I know.
1: Their heads have just exploded. Why? Because people are being told, drink your milk for strong bones and teeth. Isn't that what people are saying? The vitamin D,
0: right,
1: is supposed to sort of shore up our bones and our teeth.
0: Exactly.
1: So
0: the problem is the demographics. The people for whom that ad is appropriate are under two. Above that, it's not a true statement.
1: So it's doing the opposite. It's actually causing the bones to become weakened and brittle and...
0: Yes.
1: Well, you know what? Speaking of the demographics, we should probably check in with Sickness because we sent him out onto the streets to talk to those who love their milk, who basically want to drink milkshakes just like him, right? So let's see what they have to say.
2: All right. So, ladies, tell me your name.
3: Rosie.
4: Riley.
2: And Riley. I would have preferred your hair to be blue, but that's okay. That's okay. And now let me ask you, ladies. Do you drink milk?
3: I love milk.
2: Love milk?
3: I love
2: you. How about you?
4: Only at night.
2: Only at night. Why at night?
4: Because that's the only time I eat cereal.
2: Ah, so cereal with your milk.
4: Yeah.
2: That's why it tastes so good. Cereal on milk and milk on cereal. Dude, you like milk, don't you?
5: Sometimes.
2: Yeah,
5: I like it
2: my
5: in ice
2: man.
5: Cream.
2: And ice cream?
5: Yeah.
2: Forget the regular stuff. Just go straight to the cold goodness.
5: Yeah,
2: man, me and Kyle, we're buddies here. This is fantastic. Hey, let me ask you, you like milk?
5: Lactose intolerant. I'm tough for you today.
2: This guy is quitting me on everything. Why'd you become lactose intolerant? What made your decision to do that?

0: bunch of new kids always coughing up stuff, getting stomach cramps and stuff like that.
1: What made you stop drinking milk? All that stuff sounds good.
0: My parents, in a way.
1: Oh, they made you, yeah. He was forced.
0: I wasn't forced.

0: nut milk stuff,
1: yeah,
0: right?
1: Yeah,
0: that
1: nutty.
0: Stuff is nasty.
1: Nutty.
0: Oh, man, you're one of the health nuts.
1: Yes, yes.
0: Who wants to drink milk from a nut, buddy? This interview is done. You can go down the street, Damien, find you a tree, and get some milk from a nut. Out of here. Give me somebody else.
1: Peace.
0: This many people can't be wrong. Back to you guys in the studio. I'm gonna find me a milkshake with some creamy ice cream, some vitamin D milk. Where do you find that in this town?
2: Wow, it's amazing how people are so misled by this whole idea that milk does a body good, isn't it? I love
3: sadly,
2: their milk.
3: Sadly.
2: And well, you know, I want to read a piece of, or text of scripture that I think is pertinent for the rest of our conversation. And this is found in Isaiah chapter 28, and it begins in verse 9. And it says, "Whom shall he teach knowledge? And whom shall he make to understand doctrine? Them that are weaned from the milk and drawn from the breast."
3: Amen.
2: So God in His in His Word is calling people away from, now we could understand this or think of this as just as it applies to Scripture, but it naturally happens in real life where children are weaned from the breast and they are to begin to take on more solid food.
3: Amen.
2: So we're trying to give some solid food today, aren't we?
3: Absolutely.
2: So I'm going to throw out a few things, and I want you to just react to them.
3: Mm-hmm.
2: Asthma.
3: Here's the difficulty. When we drink milk or cheese, we...
2: Drink milk or eat cheese.
3: Exactly. We take in that casein. It triggers an immune reaction, not just in the gut, but also in the lungs. There's an immune system tissue that is similar in the lungs as it is in the gut, that is triggered to also generate mucus. The effect of that is going to be colds, flus, and for many cases, asthma itself. So now you have an additional set of issues, and I've seen many, many young patients with asthma and eczema, commonly associated with that, recover fully when they take dairy out of the diet.
2: Take dairy out of the diet, and one can actually overcome their asthma or even their eczema.
3: Yes.
2: Let me throw another one out to you. Now, I don't know if this is true. People probably want to know this because it's, you know, it's bandied about quite a bit.
3: Mm-hmm.
2: It is said that all types of hormones, steroids, and antibiotics are found in the milk, even blood.
3: Yes.
2: Is this true?
3: As well as pus.
2: How so?
3: In the dairy industry, cows are forced to grow rapidly because of economics. Sadly, they're given circumstances that are not conducive to health. So they're pumped full of antibiotics to sustain their immune system artificially because they're in close quarters, they don't want to get sick. They're also pumped full of hormones to force their growth and milk production beyond normal so that they can be milked on a continual basis. The problem is we take those in ourselves, not to mention the naturally occurring hormones in the cow intended for the calf's growth. Now, mother's milk also has hormones, but for humans. It also has antibodies, not antibiotics, but antibodies.
2: Cow's mother has hormones, but for humans or for their calf?
3: Only for the calf.
2: Only for the calf, okay.
3: Exactly. A human has hormones for the human. Now, one other quick point. When a child suckles the breast, the saliva of the child has a chemistry taken up by the mother's breast that alters the blood of the mother and therefore the milk of the mother to give the child what it needs in that moment, both nutritionally and to support the immune system of that child. We don't get that when we don't nurse, especially from another mammal that's not designed for that.
2: Let me make sure I understand what you're saying here. So you're saying that when a nursing child is drinking from its mother's breast,
3: yes,
2: within its own saliva,
3: yes,
2: there's something that's triggering a signal or some type of chemistry that the mother's milk will respond to keep that baby healthy?
3: Yes. We can measure in the saliva hormones, nutrients, chemistries of many kinds. It is a fluid generated by the blood.
2: Wow. So milk doesn't do a body good.
3: After two.
2: After two.
3: And from

0: It doesn't do a body good. Now, we can't just tell people to stop drinking milk, though. Is there anything that people can do? I mean, personally, I like some of the nut milks. Now, people, as sickness said, is nutty if they drink nut milk. What do you think about that?
1: I deal with this day in and day out in practice, and we help people transition from a dairy-based diet to a non-dairy diet. And nut milks, for example, are a great idea.
0: Now, we're talking about what in terms of nut milks?
1: For example, simple. Take a handful of cashews, small handful.
0: Okay.
1: Toss it in a blender with water, and as my wife says, blend the hookah out of it.
0: The hookah out of it.
1: The hookah out of it.
0: All right.
1: Until there's nothing left that you'd have to crunch.
0: And it's very creamy once you blend it up with water.
1: It's very creamy. Also, people do the same thing with other kinds of nuts, or even seeds, for example, like sesame seed milk as an example, or coconut milk as another option.
0: And they're all on the market now, aren't they?
1: Absolutely.
0: You can get your coconut milk, you can get your almond milk, soy milk. I have quite the preference for almond milk, and even making it myself, because it's white like milk, and people are probably thinking, what, almonds? Absolutely. You'll have to catch our cooking segment where we show you how to make almond milk. But you're right. You can absolutely take nuts and make your own milk.
1: Absolutely. I tend to discourage people, however, from soy milk.
0: Why is that?
1: Soy is filled with constituents that trigger the building up of hormones, especially estrogen. But it also can block the assimilation of proteins and minerals.
0: Okay. Now,
1: so I'm careful with soy.
0: Wow, soy, huh? Well, that is another episode for us to cover. Well, you have been in tune to From Sickness to Health. I'm your host, Rico Hill, and we look forward to seeing you on our next broadcast where you'll learn more. God bless. Well, it's true. There is nothing like a cold glass of milk. I tell you, when I was a kid, I could probably down about 50 cookies with a cold glass of milk. When I found out the issues of milk, I tell you, I felt like my world was going to come to an end. But then I learned about the options that I had, the alternatives. A lot of the soy milks and the nut milks, like almond milk and coconut milk and rice milk, you know, they taste just as good and sometimes even better than the real thing. I personally think they are the real thing. You know what? Why don't you try one of those and see how you feel?
2: I'll tell you how they feel. Depressed, discouraged, overwhelmed. Who do you think likes to drink milk from a nut?
0: Millions of people do. And I'll tell you something else. They're reversing their diabetes. They're not catching colds as easily as they used to. They're not having allergies or ear infections. The bloating and gas.
2: What's wrong with a little gas for the engine? You know what? I'm gonna leave this nut milk for you health nuts. Emphasis on nuts.
0: Well, I'll tell you what. It's better to be a health nut than a sick nut.
2: Wait a minute, what?
0: And that's the truth. Now, I'd like to end this program with a quotation from 3 John 2 in the Bible. It says, "Beloved, I wish above all things that thou mayest prosper and be in health." I'm Rico Hill, your host, and this is
2: Sickness, the Blue Guy.
0: Be healthy. Maranatha.

0: I gotta go to the bathroom. Oh, anybody, I need a little help. Oh, man. Anybody, hey, you know which way the bathroom is?
1: No.
0: Somebody help me. Hey, man, you know which way the bathroom is?
2: Who is Jesus? Why did Jesus die? And is Jesus really God? The book, The Desire of Ages, is the life story of the greatest spiritual leader the world has ever known, Jesus Christ. By the simple short record of 3.5 years, he changed the world more profoundly than any other. The accounts in the four Gospels are interwoven in this over 100-year-old classic. The Desire of Ages does not merely set down a series of remote events. It presents the meaning of them so vividly that you will feel like you are an eyewitness to what is being described. Here are captured and answered.

the tensions between hope and despair, shame and acceptance, the past and the future, false and true religion, and desire and fulfillment. The Desire of Ages is a free resource. 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

Shall we bow our heads for prayer? Father in heaven, we thank you for the awesome privilege of coming into your presence to open your holy word. We ask that as we study about the priesthood of Melchizedek, that your Holy Spirit will be with us to instruct us. We ask that you will give us divine wisdom so that we might learn the lessons which will be useful in our personal daily walk with Jesus. And we thank you for hearing our prayer, for we ask it in Jesus' name. Amen. In the Bible, there is perhaps no more mysterious figure than an individual called Melchizedek. He's an individual who is mentioned in Genesis chapter 14. Throughout the course of Christian history, there have been different views about the identity of Melchizedek. Some people have felt that Melchizedek is actually another name for Michael the archangel. Others actually believe that Melchizedek was another name for Shem, the son of Noah. Still others have believed that Melchizedek is really a name for Christ in his pre-incarnate state. And still others have believed that Melchizedek is actually a manifestation of the Holy Spirit in the Old Testament. Now, I want to tell you as we begin that I don't believe that any of these views is correct. I believe that Melchizedek was actually a historical figure who comes on the scene and disappears from the scene very quickly. Actually, I would like to begin by reading a statement, a very important statement, that we find in the Review and Herald, February 18 of the year 1890. This is written by Ellen White. She says this about Melchizedek. It was Christ that spoke through Melchizedek, the priest of the Most High God. Melchizedek was not Christ, but he was the voice of God in the world and the representative of the Father. And all through the generations of the past, Christ has spoken. Christ has led his people and has been the light of the world. And so we find very clearly in this statement that Melchizedek was not Christ. Melchizedek was actually a representative of Christ. And we want to study about that representative of Christ as the story is found recorded in Genesis chapter 14 and verses 18 through 20. In fact, let's begin our study by reading those verses, Genesis chapter 14 and verses 18 through 20. We find these words. Then Melchizedek, king of Salem, brought out bread and wine. He was the priest of the Most High God, and he blessed him, that is Melchizedek.

Melchizedek blessed Abraham and said, "Blessed be Abraham of God Most High, possessor of heaven and earth, and blessed be God Most High, who has delivered your enemies into your hand." And he gave him a tithe of all. Now, in order to understand this passage, we must look at the story that comes immediately before it. You probably remember the story of how Lot and many of the men of Sodom were actually taken hostage by this group of kings from Canaan. Actually, it was a coalition of many kings that got together. They came to Sodom. They took Lot and many of the men from Sodom. And of course, they took all of the loot or all of the riches of Sodom as well. When Abraham heard that Lot and the men of Sodom and the riches of Sodom had been taken by this coalition of kings from Canaan, Abraham gathered 318 men together. Now, we need to understand that Abraham was not a warrior. And yet he gathered these 318 men together, and they went after this coalition of kings. And the story tells us that Abraham and his 318 men were able to defeat the kings of Canaan, and Abraham was able to bring back all of the riches and release the hostages that they had taken. There are two key ideas in this story that comes before the episode about Melchizedek. First of all, you have hostages. And secondly, we find here enemies who take the hostages. We'll find that this is very important to understand a little bit later on in our story. So the enemies come and they take hostages. Abraham goes, he defeats the enemies, and he delivers the hostages from bondage. And then, of course, as Abraham is returning, we find this episode that we just read about, the episode where Abraham meets with Melchizedek. Now, there are several things that I want to underline about the passage that we just read from Genesis 14 and verses 18 through 20. First of all, you'll notice in this passage that Melchizedek suddenly appears on the scene. There's nothing about Melchizedek before this, and we don't know anything about Melchizedek after this. He suddenly appears, and then he disappears from history. We don't know anything about his birth. We don't know anything about his genealogy. We don't know anything about his destiny. He suddenly appears and he disappears almost as quickly as he appeared on the scene. Another important detail that we just read is that Melchizedek was the king of Salem. Now, if you read Psalm 76 and verses 1 and 2, you're going to discover that Salem is another name for Jerusalem. And so, actually, Melchizedek was the king of Salem, or he was the king of Jerusalem. But you'll notice also that Melchizedek was not only the king of Jerusalem, but he's also spoken of as the priest of the Most High God. And so Melchizedek is king, and he is also priest in the city of Jerusalem. In other words, in himself, in the one person, he gathers the two functions of king and priest. I want you to notice also that when Abraham meets Melchizedek, Melchizedek brings out wine and bread. That is very, very significant that a priest would bring out bread and wine. Actually, we're going to find that we have symbolized here the Lord's Supper, the symbolism of the Lord's Supper. And of course, Jesus is our great high priest, according to the book of Hebrews. You'll also notice in this passage that Melchizedek blessed Abraham, and Abraham gave Melchizedek tithes from all of the loot or all of the booty or the spoils that Abraham had brought back to Sodom. Now, these are very important details because it shows that Melchizedek is actually greater than Abraham, because the one who blesses is greater than the one who is blessed.
And not only that, the one who receives the tithes is greater than the one who gives the tithes. And so for these two reasons, we discover that Melchizedek is a greater figure than Abraham. Now, it's interesting to notice that as Scripture moves along, Melchizedek is mentioned once again in the Old Testament in Psalm 110. Now, you're probably saying, Pastor Bohr, you said that Melchizedek doesn't appear again in Scripture after Genesis 14. And that's true. Melchizedek, as a person, does not reappear. What we find is the priesthood of the order of Melchizedek. And so it's talking about the priesthood that comes from the priesthood of Melchizedek, but it's not talking directly about Melchizedek. Now, in Psalm 110, verses 1 and 4, we have a very interesting messianic prophecy which refers to Melchizedek. Notice Psalm 110 and verse 1, first of all. It says there, "The Lord said to my Lord, sit at my right hand till I make your enemies your footstool." Now, there are several things in this verse that I want to underline. First of all, when it says the Lord said to my Lord, the word Lord, the first reference to Lord, is the covenant name Yahweh or Jehovah. The second reference to Lord is Adonai. So in other words, what it says in Hebrew is that Yahweh or Jehovah said to Adonai. And so really it says, Jehovah said to my Adonai, sit at my right hand till I make your enemies your footstool. Now it's very important to realize that this is a messianic prophecy. It's being given by David, but David is not talking about his son Solomon. He's talking about someone who is far greater than Solomon. And you say, how do we know this? Simply because in Psalm 110, it says, the Lord said to my Lord. David is writing that the Lord said to his Lord, to David's Lord. Now, who was David's son? David's son was Solomon. What is David calling Solomon if this is Solomon? He's calling Solomon his what? His Lord. Let me ask you, was Solomon David's Lord? No, he was David's son. And so basically what we find in this verse is that this is not speaking about Solomon being David's son, because David is calling this individual Lord. And so if he's calling this individual Lord, my Lord, in fact, it must refer to someone other than his son Solomon. Are you understanding what I'm saying? And so really, this is a messianic prophecy. Now let me ask you, does this messianic prophecy talk about kingship, about rulership? Yes. In fact, Jehovah is saying to my Adonai, David says, the Lord is saying to my Lord to do what? To sit at my right hand. Is he going to sit on the throne? Yes, he is. Sit at my right hand until I make your enemies your footstool. Who's going to make the enemies the footstool? It is Jehovah, Lord, who is going to make the enemies of Adonai, or the enemies of the son of David in a messianic sense, to be under his feet. Now, I want you to notice also Psalm 110 and verse 4. This individual is not only a king who sits with Jehovah on the throne, because Jehovah says to Adonai, sit at my right hand till I make all of your enemies your footstool. Not only is he a king, but I want you to notice that he is also a priest. It says in Psalm 110 and verse 4, the Lord, that's the word Yahweh again, or the word Jehovah, as we know it, the Lord has sworn and will not relent. You are a priest forever according to the order of Melchizedek. So let me ask you, according to Psalm 110, is this messianic figure going to be both king and priest?
He most certainly is. And his priesthood is going to be according to the order of whom? According

to the order of Melchizedek. By the way, does the king have a special son who is going to sit with him on his throne until all of the enemies are made subject to the son by the father? Absolutely. Very important to remember this as we move along in Scripture. Now, I would like to read another passage from the Old Testament, which is similar to what we just noticed from Psalm 110. Zechariah chapter 6 and verses 12 and 13. Zechariah chapter 6 and verses 12 and 13. This is another messianic prophecy, another prophecy about the Messiah. And it's talking about another individual who is going to be both king and priest. And once again, you have two individuals involved, a father and a son. It says there in Zechariah chapter 6 and verses 12 and 13 the following. Then speak to him, saying, thus says the Lord of hosts, saying, behold the man whose name is the branch. From his place he shall branch out, and he shall build the temple of the Lord. Now let me stop there for a minute. Who was it that built the temple of the Lord in the Old Testament? It was Solomon. But is this prophecy actually talking about Solomon? No. Just like Psalm 110 is not talking about Solomon, because in Psalm 110, actually, David is calling his son Lord. That means that his son is greater than he is. It can't be Solomon. It has to be a messianic figure. So we're going to find here that the builder of the temple of the Lord is not Solomon. It is one greater than Solomon. And so he continues saying, he shall build the temple of the Lord. He shall bear the glory and shall sit and rule on his throne. Question, is this messianic figure who is called the branch going to sit on a throne? He most certainly is. He's going to sit and rule on his throne. But there's more. Notice what it continues saying. So he shall be a what? A priest on his throne, and the council of peace shall be between them both. How many individuals are involved in this prophecy? The word both means what? Two. How many are sitting on the throne? Two. Is the son both king and priest? Yes, he is. Now, in the Old Testament, you remember that the kingship belonged to the tribe of Judah, and the priesthood belonged to the tribe of Levi. But here we find an individual who bears both functions or both offices. He sits as a king on the throne with his father, and he also serves as a priest after the order of Melchizedek. He is king and priest. He takes the two functions which belong to the tribes in the Old Testament, and now he joins them in himself. Now the question is, who is this son of David who is greater than Solomon, the literal son of David? Well, we don't have to guess. Because in the book of Acts, chapter 2, and verses 34 to 36, we find the answer given by Peter on the day of Pentecost. Acts, chapter 2, and verses 34 to 36. We find here the Apostle Peter saying this, for David did not ascend into the heavens, but he says himself, the Lord said to my Lord, sit at my right hand till I make your enemies your footstool. What prophecy is Peter quoting from? He's quoting from Psalm 110. And now notice the last part of the verse. Therefore, let all the house of Israel know assuredly that God has made this Jesus, whom you crucified, both Lord and Christ. So in whom is the prophecy of Melchizedek fulfilled?
It is for

fulfilled in Jesus, who becomes the king and the priest of Israel. And I'm not referring about literal Israel. I'm speaking about true spiritual Israel that joins Jesus Christ as Savior and Lord. Now, the greatest development of the Melchizedek theme in the Bible is found in the book of Hebrews, chapter 7. And we're going to move through Hebrews, chapter 7. We're actually going to go through the whole chapter, and we're going to see what it has to teach us about Jesus as the successor of Melchizedek, or Jesus as the priest according to the order of Melchizedek. Let's begin in Hebrews chapter 7 and verses 1 through 3, where we have an introduction to Melchizedek. And by the way, in the book of Hebrews, we're going to find some additional details that are not mentioned in Genesis. We're going to find that the Apostle Paul, whom I believe is writing the book of Hebrews, actually takes the story from Genesis 14, and he not only tells us certain things about Melchizedek that are mentioned in Genesis 14, but he actually tells us a few things that are not mentioned. In other words, he not only takes into account what Genesis says, but he also takes into account what Genesis does not say, what Genesis is silent about. Notice Hebrews chapter 7 and verses 1 to 3. For this Melchizedek, king of Salem, priest of the Most High God, is that in harmony with what we read in Genesis? Absolutely. He's king and his priest, who met Abraham returning from the slaughter of the kings and blessed him, to whom also Abraham gave a tenth part of all, first being translated king of righteousness and then also king of Salem, meaning king of peace. Now, let me stop there just for a moment. The name Melchizedek comes from two Hebrew words, the word melech, which means king, and the word tzadok, which means righteousness. So the name actually means king of righteousness. Now, according to the New Testament, who is our righteousness? Christ is our righteousness. You'll notice also that the Apostle Paul explains here that Melchizedek is the king of peace. Now, according to Scripture, who is the Shiloh, the peace giver, or the one who brings peace? It is Jesus Christ. Now, notice in verse 3 that the Apostle Paul is arguing from what is not said in Genesis chapter 14. And this has confused a lot of people. It says here in verse 3 about Melchizedek, without father, without mother, without genealogy, having neither beginning of days nor end of life, but made like the Son of God, remains a priest continually. Now, what has confused people is they say this has to be some divine figure. Melchizedek has to be a divine figure, because we're told here that he didn't have a father and he didn't have a mother and he didn't have a genealogy. He didn't have a beginning of days. He didn't have an ending of life. So this has to be Jesus, or it has to be a divine figure. Absolutely not. What the Apostle Paul is arguing is that we do not have any record of these things. In other words, do we know who Melchizedek's father was? No. Do we know who his mother was? Do we have any genealogy? No. Do we have any record of his beginning of days or of his ending of days? Absolutely not. Now, the text makes it very clear that Melchizedek is not Christ, because the last part of the verse says, but made like the Son of God, remains a priest continually. Notice that Melchizedek is not the Son of God. He is made like the Son of God. In other words, Melchizedek is a type of Christ. He is a representative of Christ. He is an illustration of the work of Jesus Christ. Are you understanding what I'm saying? So when it says that he was without father and without mother, without genealogy, having neither beginning of days nor end of life, it's not saying that he had no beginning and he had no end. What it's saying is that we have no record of this. By the way, did the priesthood of Aaron, the Levitical priesthood, depend on keeping a very careful record of genealogies?
Absolutely.

absolutely. Because you had to be a member of the tribe of what? Of Levi in order to be a priest. But what the Apostle Paul is arguing here is that Melchizedek had a right to the priesthood, not because he was of a certain genealogy, but because his priesthood was of a different order. Are you understanding what I'm saying? Now, let's jump to verse 4. Verse 4. And actually, through verse 10, we're going to find that the emphasis is that Melchizedek was greater than Abraham. And I must warn you that the argumentation here becomes a little bit tricky, so you have to kind of stick with me on this. Don't start thinking about what you're going to do tomorrow or start daydreaming, because I'm going to lose you. The Apostle Paul uses some very strange logic in this passage. It says there in verse 4, "Now consider how great this man was," that is Melchizedek, "to whom even the patriarch Abraham gave a tenth of the spoils." Question: who is greater, the one who gives the tithe or the one who receives the tithe? The argument of the Apostle Paul is that the receiver of the tithes is greater than the giver. And for this reason, Melchizedek is greater than Abraham, because Abraham gave him the tithes. Notice verse 5. "And indeed, those who are of the sons of Levi, who receive the priesthood, have a commandment to receive tithes from the people according to the law, that is, from their brethren, though they have come from the loins of Abraham." Now, did the Levites receive the tithes? Yes, they did. Did the Levites come from Abraham? Did they descend from Abraham? Yes, they did. So the argument is that when Abraham gave Melchizedek the tithes, because the Levites descend from Abraham, the Levites gave Melchizedek tithes. I don't know if you are following what I'm saying. It's saying that actually Levi was in the loins of Abraham. That means that he's going to descend from Abraham. So when Abraham gave tithes to Melchizedek, the Levites gave tithes to Melchizedek through Abraham, their representative. And this makes the Levites also lesser than Melchizedek. Are you understanding what the argumentation is? Now let's go once again here to verse 5. "And indeed, those who are of the sons of Levi, who receive the priesthood, have a commandment to receive tithes from the people according to the law," that is the law of the priesthood, "that is, from their brethren, though they have come from the loins of Abraham. But he whose genealogy is not derived from them," that is from whom? From the Levites, that's right, "received tithes from Abraham and blessed him who had the promises." Now, not only is Melchizedek greater than Abraham because Abraham gives him the tithes, but Melchizedek is also greater than Abraham because Melchizedek blesses Abraham. And the one who blesses is greater than the one who is blessed. Notice what we find in verse 7. "Now, beyond all contradiction, the lesser is blessed by the better. Here, mortal men receive tithes." That's speaking about the Levites. "But there, he receives them, of whom it is witness that he" what? "He lives," because we have no genealogical record of him. Verse 9, "Even Levi, who receives tithes, paid tithes through Abraham, so to speak, for he was still in the loins of his father when Melchizedek met him." Do you understand the logic that the Apostle Paul is using? He's saying that the priesthood of Melchizedek is greater than the priesthood of Aaron, or the priesthood of the Levites. And it's true for two reasons. Number one, because the Levites through Abraham gave tithes to whom? To Melchizedek. And secondly, Abraham and also the Levites through Abraham were what? Were blessed by Melchizedek, and the one who is blessed is lesser than the one who blesses. Raise your hand if you're understanding what I'm saying. This is a very important part of the argument of the Apostle Paul. So in verses 4 through 10,
The Apostle Paul is emphasizing that Melchizedek was greater than Abraham, and he was greater than the priest.

priesthood of the Levites. This is very foundational for what he's going to come to in a moment. Now, in verses 11 through 13, we're going to find that in order for Melchizedek, or in order for Christ, who is a descendant of Melchizedek, to be a priest, he had to be a priest from a different order than the Levites. Because Jesus was not from the tribe of Levi. Jesus was from the tribe of what? Of Judah. Did Jesus have the right to be a king? Yes, he did. Did Jesus have a right to be a priest according to the order of the Levites? Absolutely not, because he was from a different tribe. And so Jesus had to have a different priesthood than the Levitical priesthood, or else he could not be a priest. Now, notice Hebrews chapter 7 and verse 11. Therefore, if perfection were through the Levitical priesthood, for under it the people received the law. This is not talking about the Ten Commandments. It's the law about the priesthood in its context. What further need was there that another priest should rise according to the order of Melchizedek and not called according to the order of Aaron? For the priesthood being changed, of necessity there is also a change of the law. The law here is not the Ten Commandment law. It is the law of the what? Of the priesthood. The issue that is being discussed here is the law of the priesthood. What gave priests in the Old Testament the right to officiate? It has nothing whatsoever to do with the Ten Commandments. It's not saying that the Ten Commandments had to be changed. It's the law of the priesthood which needed to be changed. Now, I need to explain a little word that we find here, which is very important, the word perfection. If perfection were through the Levitical priesthood, this is not talking about moral character perfection. In the book of Hebrews, when it speaks about perfection, it's talking about the fulfillment of that which was in figure in the Old Testament. Let me explain what I mean. In the Old Testament, when the Israelites sacrificed an animal, did that truly remove their sin? No. It was only on the basis of the future promise of the coming Christ that sin would be removed. When the priest went into the sanctuary and interceded for the people, did the priest actually do the interceding, or was it Jesus in the Old Testament who was doing the interceding? It was Jesus. But we need to understand that in order for Jesus to stand as our priest, he had to offer a sacrifice first. And so when the Apostle Paul says that if perfection was possible through the Levitical priesthood, there would not be need for another priesthood, he's not talking about moral perfection. He's talking about the fact that the Old Testament system did not actually remove sin. The priests of the Old Testament were not the true priesthood. When Jesus came, the true sacrifice was offered, and the true priesthood of Jesus was instituted. Are you understanding? In other words, the Old Testament system was inadequate. The New Testament system, because everything that the Old Testament pointed to was fulfilled in Christ, is much more adequate and actually fulfills the prophecies of the Old Testament. Now, why would there have to be a change in the law of the priesthood? Why would it be necessary, you know, when Jesus comes as the priest, to change the law of the priesthood of the Old Testament? Well, the fact is that I've already mentioned that Jesus could not legally be a priest according to the Levites. In fact, it was a very serious thing for an individual to claim to be a priest and not be from the proper genealogy. He could actually be destroyed from among the people if he claimed to be a priest and he did not belong to the tribe of Levi. So Jesus did not have a right to be priest according to the order of Aaron. Therefore, the law of the succession of the priesthood had to be changed, and Jesus had to be a priest according to a different order. Are you understanding what I'm saying? Now, let's actually continue in verse 14, Hebrews chapter 7 and verse 14. Here the Apostle Paul develops this thought. He says, "For he of whom these things are spoken," that is of Jesus, "belongs to another tribe." What tribe is that? Judah, "from which no man has officiated at the altar." Did anybody from Judah officiate at the altar? Did they have a right to officiate as priests?
No,

So is Jesus from a different tribe? Sure. In order for Jesus to be a priest, must the law of the priesthood be changed? The law of succession according to the fleshly commandment, as we're going to find. Absolutely. It says in verse 14, "For it is evident that our Lord arose from Judah, of which tribe Moses spoke nothing concerning priesthood. And it is yet far more evident if, in the likeness of Melchizedek, there arises another priest who has come not according to the law of the fleshly commandment." What is the law of the fleshly commandment? It's the commandment that says that priests must be from what? From the tribe of Levi, but according to the power of an endless life. Because as Melchizedek, we don't have any record of his beginning or his ending of days. We don't have a record of his father and his mother. His priesthood continues. So also with Jesus. Jesus is a priest according to a different order. He has the right to a priesthood that is not included in the priesthood of Aaron in the Levitical priesthood. Actually, in fact, if you look at the Old Testament, you'll discover that Jesus gets his right to be a priest from Melchizedek. But he gets a description of his functions as priest from Aaron. In other words, everything that Jesus does as our priest is prefigured by the priesthood of Aaron. We don't know very much about what Melchizedek did in officiating as a priest. But we know a lot about what priests did in the Levitical system. And so Jesus gets a description of his functions from the priesthood of Levi or from the priesthood of Aaron, while he gets the right to his priesthood from the priesthood of Melchizedek. Now, notice verses 18 and 19. Actually, let's go to verse 17 first. Let's not skip that one. It's very important. It says there, "For he testifies, you are a priest forever, according to the order of Melchizedek." Where is that quotation from? From Psalm 110 and verse 4. Is that a messianic prophecy? Psalm 110, verse 4? Is it applied directly to Christ? Absolutely. So, according to whose order is Jesus a priest? He's a priest according to the order of Melchizedek. It combines the prophecy of Genesis 14 and the prophecy of Psalm 110. He does not come from Aaron, that he would not have the right to do that. So the law of the priesthood must be changed, and he must belong to a different order. Notice verses 18 and 19. "For on the one hand, there is an annulling of the former commandment." Which former commandment? I guess this is talking about the Sabbath commandment, right? How can you ever in the world say that this is talking about the Ten Commandments? And yet Christians will use this verse, they'll take it out of the context, and they'll say, this shows that the Sabbath commandment was annulled. It's talking about priesthoods. It has nothing to do with the Ten Commandments. "For on the one hand, there is an annulling of the former commandment because of its weakness and unprofitableness." You couldn't profit because Jesus couldn't be a priest according to that order. "For the law made nothing perfect." What does that mean, that the law made nothing perfect? Did the priesthood of Aaron actually take away sin? No. Did it legally remove sin? No. Did it give the priests a legal right to represent Israel? No, because they were sinful men. And so it was unprofitable and weak. So it says, "For the law made nothing perfect. On the other hand, there is the bringing in of a better hope through which we draw near to God." In the Old Testament system, the people could actually not draw near to God. There were barriers because of the priesthood. But now we have access to the throne of God through Jesus Christ, the true priest, according to the order of Melchizedek. And now I want you to notice the priesthood of Aaron was something that was inherited because of your lineage. But the priesthood of Melchizedek was by a divine oath. Notice Hebrews chapter 7 and verses 20 through 24. It says, "And inasmuch as he was not made priest without an oath," in other words, Jesus was not made priest without an oath, "for they have become priests without an oath." Who is they? The Levitical priests. They did it by lineage, not by an oath. "But he, that is Jesus, with an oath, by him who said to him,

him, the Lord has sworn and will not relent. You are a priest forever according to the order of Melchizedek. Is this a far greater priesthood when it involves an oath from God the Father saying to Jesus, you are a priest forever after the order of Melchizedek, rather than the weak commandment that you inherit the priesthood because of your lineage? That's what the Apostle Paul is saying. And then notice, let's go once again to the quotation of Psalm 110. The Lord has sworn and will not relent. You are a priest forever according to the order of Melchizedek. By so much more, Jesus has become a surety of a better covenant. Why is Jesus a surety of a better covenant than this old Levitical covenant? It's because Jesus fulfills the Levitical covenant. And Jesus becomes a true priest who can represent us before God. Jesus actually has the right to be our intercessor because he is God and he is man and he is perfect. Notice also verse 23. Also there were many priests, that is in the old system, because they were prevented by death from continuing. But he, because he continues forever, has a what? Has an unchangeable priesthood. Was the priesthood of the Levites a changeable priesthood? Of course, because the priests what? The priests died. They could not continue. Is the priesthood of Jesus changeless, enduring, and forever? Absolutely, because as Melchizedek, we have no record of his origin or of his destiny. Jesus, according to that priesthood, we have also the knowledge that Jesus had no origin and Jesus is obviously not going to have any end. So what is said about Melchizedek on a lesser scale is said about Jesus on a much greater scale, because Jesus is far greater than Melchizedek. And so the process is Melchizedek is greater than Abraham and Levi, but Jesus is greater than whom? Jesus is greater than Melchizedek. Now, there's another reason why Jesus is greater than the priesthood of Aaron. Not only because the priesthood of Melchizedek was by an oath, but also because Jesus is a sinless priest. Notice verses 26 through 28 of Hebrews chapter 7. Verses 26 through 28. It says, therefore, he is also able to save to the uttermost those who come to God through him, since he always lives to make intercession for them. Is the priesthood of Jesus eternal and unchanging? Yes, and so we can always come to him and know that he represents us before his Father. That could not be said about the priesthood of the Levites, because they were prevented by death and they were prevented by their sinfulness from fully fulfilling the law of the priesthood. Now notice what it continues saying in verse 26. For such a high priest was fitting for us, who is holy, harmless, undefiled, separate from sinners, and has become higher than the heavens. How is Jesus different than the Levitical priests? He is what? Holy, harmless, undefiled, and separate from sinners, and has become higher than the heavens. Now let's stop there for a moment. Somebody says, well, Pastor Bohr, it says here separate from sinners. So how can Jesus represent us if he's separate from sinners? Let me give you an illustration so that we can understand. If you were sinking in quicksand, would you rather have someone on solid ground with a rope in his hand, or would you rather have that individual in the quicksand with you, sympathizing with your experience? I think you would say, I would rather have someone on solid ground with a rope who can throw the rope. You see, if Jesus was a sinner just like us, he would need a redeemer. He would need a sacrifice. He would need a priest to represent him. But the fact is that he's separated from sinners in the sense that he never committed sin.
He did live among sinners. He sympathized with the sinners. He understood the sinners. He

understood the temptations that we have, but he never sinned. So he can identify with us, but he's on solid ground, and he can throw us the rope, and he can pull us out, and he can save us from the mire of sin. Notice verse 27. Who does not need daily, as those high priests, to offer up sacrifices, first for his own sins, and then for the people's. For this he did once for all when he offered up himself. So the priests in the Old Testament, you know, they kept offering sacrifices and sacrifices and sacrifices and sacrifices. With Jesus, no way. All he has to do is offer what? One sacrifice, and that qualifies him to become our priest. By the way, this is very important for some people who belong to a certain church, whose name I won't mention, that teaches that in the religious service, Jesus is sacrificed anew each time. And the sacrifice of Christ is repeated time and again, each time that the service is performed. The book of Hebrews tells us very clearly that Jesus died once for all. And in this way, he was qualified to be our priest. Verse 28, for the law appoints as high priests men who have weakness. Which law is this that appoints this? What law is it? The Ten Commandments, right? No, it's the law of the priesthood. For the law appoints as high priests men who have weakness, but the word of the oath, which came after the law, that's in Psalm 110, appoints the Son who has been perfected, how? Who has been perfected forever. In other words, he, as a result of what he did, he has been qualified forever to be our high priest. Doesn't that comfort you to know that we have an elder brother sitting on the throne as king, but the king also represents us as priest? I'll tell you what, that is a very comforting thought. That he doesn't come like the Levites and repeat the same sacrifices over and over again, that he wasn't full of sin and therefore needed an intercessor and a sacrifice for himself, that his priesthood is not interrupted by death, but that he's a priest forever and he has absolute power to represent us before God. That's a marvelous thought. Now let's summarize what we have studied so far. Jesus, in eternity, shared the throne with his Father. We found that in Zechariah chapter 6, verses 12 and 13. They both sat on the throne. The council of peace was between them both. In other words, in a certain sense, Jesus has been king, and Jesus has been priest, at least with respect to the promise of salvation, which was made in eternity from eternity. In a certain sense, Jesus is a priest from eternity, not in actual coming and being sacrificed and actually resurrecting from the dead and going to represent us before God, but he has actually been the go-between between the Father and us. Jesus actually was the one who created us. So we find that Jesus actually is a king and a priest forever. Furthermore, we have noticed that Jesus was made priest by an oath by his Father, which was repeated in Psalm 110, but which actually was made by the Father in eternity. The Father said, if man should sin, you will be the sacrifice and you will be the priest to bring salvation to those who sin. We find that Jesus combines both offices, the office of priest and the office of king. The sacrifice of Jesus actually forgives sin once and for all. There's no need for any other sacrifice. And because his sacrifice was once for all, Jesus is qualified forever to represent us before the Father because he ever lives to intercede for us. Now let me ask you, has Jesus delivered us from our enemies? You remember the original story in Genesis chapter 14? By the way, this idea is picked up in Psalm 110 where it says, until I make your enemies your what? Your footstool. See, it's picking up on the idea, the small-scale model of Genesis 14, where the enemies are overcome and the hostages are what? The hostages are released. Question,

Did Jesus destroy our spiritual enemies by his death on the cross? Yes, he did. Did he deliver spiritual hostages from bondage to sin? He most certainly did. In fact, let's notice how this is picked up in Luke chapter 1 and verses 68 to 71. Luke

words are spoken here. And these words are spoken, by the way, by Zacharias. It says there in verse 68 the following: "Blessed is the Lord God of Israel, for he has visited and redeemed his people, and has raised up a" what? "A horn," by the way, that refers to kingship, "a horn of salvation for us in the house of his servant" what? "David." There you have the connection with Psalm 110. "As he spoke by the mouth of his holy prophets, who have been since the world began, that we should be saved from whom? From our enemies and from the hand of all who hate us." Was Jesus going to be the deliverer from our enemies? Yes. Not primarily physical enemies, but what? Spiritual enemies. The devil, his angels, sin, the flesh, the world. By the way, did Jesus release the captives? You can read in Luke chapter 4. It says that Jesus came to release the captives. This is at the beginning of his ministry. And then, of course, you have Ephesians chapter 4 and verse 8, where Jesus is ascending, and it says that he led captivity what? Captive. Just like Abraham went, and he delivered Lot, and he delivered the captives, and defeated the enemies, and brought them back. Jesus, the priest, according to the order of Melchizedek, fulfills this spiritually with his people. By the way, Hebrews chapter 7 emphasizes that Jesus is a special priest because he is the Son in a special sense, because he has a sinless character, and because he is confirmed by an oath from his Father. Do you remember in Genesis chapter 14 that when the victory was won, bread and wine were brought out by this priest, the priest of the Most High God? Why do you suppose bread and wine would be brought out? Well, let me ask this. What is the commemoration that Jesus left of his victory on the cross of Calvary? You know this. Jesus himself, before he died, instituted in the church a special ceremony. It's called the Lord's Supper. And the Apostle Paul repeats this in 1 Corinthians chapter 11, that the night that Jesus was betrayed, Jesus took what? Jesus took bread. And then he took, after this, the cup, which we know had grape juice, unfermented grape juice. And in fact, the Apostle Paul says that when you partake of this bread and when you drink of this cup, you announce the death of Jesus Christ until he what? Until he comes. So the bringing out of bread and wine by Melchizedek is actually a prefiguring of what Jesus does, offering his body, represented by the bread, and offering his blood, represented by the grape juice, as symbols of his salvation. It's actually a prefiguring of the Lord's Supper. It is a commemoration of the victory of Jesus on the cross, the victory over the spiritual enemies, and he who released the captives from captivity to Satan, from captivity to the world, and from captivity to sin. Now, the final fulfillment of this prophecy of Psalm 110 is still to take place. I would like to read, in the short period that we still have left, from 1 Corinthians chapter 15 and verses 24 through 28. And here the Apostle Paul gets a little bit complicated in the way in which he writes. And so I am going to interpret as we go along. Once again, 1 Corinthians chapter 15, 24 through 28, the final fulfillment of Genesis chapter 14. It says here, "Then comes the end, when he," that is Jesus, I'm going to put in the names of the he's, who the he's represent here, because there's a lot of he's, and you get kind of confused which he refers to whom. And so it says, "When he," that is Jesus, "delivers the kingdom to God the Father." Who's going to deliver the kingdom to God the Father? Jesus is. "When he," now it's the Father, "when he," that is the Father, "puts an end to all rule and all authority and all power." By the way, who gave the victory to Abraham?

Listen, you read the story, it had to be God who gave him the victory. And Melchizedek comes to commemorate the victory. But the victory was given by God. And so it says here, when he, the Father, puts an end to all rule and all authority and all power. For he, that is Jesus, must reign till he, that is the Father, has put all enemies under his feet. When will all of the enemies be put under the feet of Jesus? At the end, according to this. And then it says the last enemy that will be destroyed is what? Is death. Verse 27, for he, that is the Father, has put all things under his, that is Jesus' feet. But when he says all things are put under him, that is under Jesus, it is evident that the Father, or that he, which is the Father, who put all things under him, that is under Jesus, is accepted. Now when all things are made subject to him, that is to Jesus, by the way, who makes them subject to him? The Father does. Then the Son himself will also be subject to him, that is to the Father, who put all things under him, that is under Jesus, that God, that is God the Father, may be all in all. The final fulfillment, and Jesus will be our priest forever in the kingdom. He will be one of us. He will conserve his human nature, and we will have communion with him face to face as our brother who came to save and to redeem us. Isn't this a marvelous message that God gives all the way back in the book of Genesis? He's actually giving a prophecy prefiguring the coming of our great high priest, Jesus Christ, our King, who will sit with the Father on his throne. And the honor and the glory be to the Father forever and ever.

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for life. Fetal alcohol spectrum disorder may affect 20 to 50 children out of 1,000, and the severest effect is called fetal alcohol syndrome, which is estimated to affect 3 cases per 1,000 in America. So how much alcohol must a woman drink during pregnancy to have an affected child, and what are the effects? Stand by, Go Healthy for Good starts right now.

0: Hello, I'm Dr. Nerida. Welcome to Go Healthy for Good. Our story today is brought to us from the National Organization on Fetal Alcohol Syndrome, an organization committed solely to the prevention, advocacy, and support of fetal alcohol syndrome disorder. Meet Jasmine. Here is her story.
1: I am one of nine in the O'Connor family. I was adopted when I was five. I came into the O'Connor's family when I was about 2.5 months old because my mother pretty much abandoned me and my sister when my sister was 18 months old. I was 2.5 months old, so we came immediately to the O'Connor family. It took us 5 years to get adopted, and during that time, my parents kind of noticed that there was something a little off between two of us. I slept for 24 hours a day and didn't really wake up unless I was woken up to eat. So I got an early diagnosis at the age of 3, which was really important because now then I got early intervention involved. I got a lot of speech therapy, occupational therapy, really helped me to just get a grasp on life, really. If I was in like an English class and they were talking about a book I wasn't particularly interested in, just started a lecture, I just like start thinking of like crazy stuff, like, oh, what did I eat for breakfast this morning? And just totally divert myself from what was going on in the classroom. And then by the time class wrapped up and I have a homework assignment, I'd be like, uh-oh. I had this thing where I would count the tiles on the ceiling in my classroom, especially if I was extremely nervous about, so I just start counting them. If I was given 2 hours, I would try to cram as much in, and if I didn't finish, I'd be so frustrated, I wouldn't get through the test. So eventually my IEP called for me to get extended time, so I was able to complete tests to the best of my ability, and I was actually taken out of the classroom, which helped a lot because all the, you know, distractions are just removed and I could complete my tests. When I got through high school, what really helped me was I was involved with sports. I did basketball and softball, but I found that I could not memorize plays in basketball, so I sat the bench quite a bit and they kind of just put me in like, you know, get the ball, Jazz. And I got the ball and I would like, you know, score. Did really, really well, graduated, yay. First in my biological family, by the way.
0: Yay indeed. What a testament to devoted parents, specialized education and hard work. In today's lineup, we have a highly acclaimed researcher of the fetal environment, an unusual dish in the kitchen, and Sean will be here later to put us through our paces. But first, the news. In the headlines today, early maturing girls need extra parental supervision and women still drink in pregnancy. Girls who reach puberty early are at much higher risk of alcohol abuse if their parents don't supervise them well, according to research published in the journal Pediatrics. Early maturing girls whose parents didn't keep tabs on them at age 13 showed a dramatic increase in alcohol abuse over the next 4 years, compared with early maturing peers whose parents were more attentive. And the more frequent the alcohol misuse, the less closely parents supervised. Perhaps parents are thinking their daughters are more mature than they actually are, or that their more mature friends can actually be trusted. Maybe they just gave up trying. But the bottom line is that kids whose parents pay attention to what they're doing and who they're doing it with are less likely to do unhealthy things. Despite national guidelines that advise against alcohol consumption in early pregnancy, a number of recent studies find that this advice is being ignored. In Ireland, the UK, Europe, Australia,

0: Australia and New Zealand, 70 to 90% of women are consuming alcohol prior to pregnancy recognition. And then, after pregnancy is diagnosed, that number drops to between 15 and 70% who consume 1 to 2 units per week during the critical first 3 months of fetal development. Then 20 to 30% continue to drink during the second and third trimesters. Women who smoke are also more likely to drink, and that combination increases the risk of premature birth, lower birth weight, growth restriction, respiratory disease, brain abnormalities, and behavioral and intellectual impairment later in life. Most women who consume alcohol in pregnancy have one glass once a month or less, though a Dutch study shows a trend towards drinking 1 to 3 glasses or more on occasion. In the US, Germany, and the Netherlands, it's the over 30s and the most educated women who are most likely to drink during pregnancy. Though really, it's only the smartest who don't touch a drop before, during, or after pregnancy. I'm Dr. Nerina McKibben, and that's today's Health News. Joining us in the studio today is Dr. Peter Landless, Executive Director of the International Commission for the Prevention of Alcoholism and Drug Dependency, and Dr. Al Rees, Dean of the University of Maryland School of Medicine. Dr. Rees is actively involved in pioneering research on diabetes and pregnancy and birth defects. I asked him to share some of his discoveries.
1: You know, it's interesting that even though a pregnancy is 9 months in length in general, the first 2 months are the most critical period for things to go wrong. And so when the fetus is exposed to various types of external agents that are toxic, in my particular case, I study diabetes as a model, but it can be applied to other circumstances. And we have found that that is a period of it's a period of vulnerability, where insults can cause developmental alterations and birth defects that children will be born with. So our research has been, we've used an animal model to try to simulate what happens in the human, and have been able to replicate very much what the birth defects are, and we're now in the process of developing means by which we can prevent those birth defects from occurring.
0: I want to congratulate you on your research.
1: I know it is world-altering,
0: the research that you're doing, so congratulations on that. Tell us, you know, we see, as an obstetrician, I see some women that do awful things during their pregnancy, and they seem to sail through and produce a healthy baby, apparently healthy baby, and others do everything right and yet things don't go that well. How vulnerable is the fetus in the uterus during that time?
1: The fetus is extremely vulnerable. I would say the first 8 weeks in particular is when the organs are being formed, and they typically undergo a rotation in their developmental sequence. And that's a period of time when it's highly vulnerable. But what's interesting, the vulnerability is multifaceted. It's multifaceted based on, one, the actual dosage of whatever that happens to be. Also, the length of exposure and the particular period of development. So different birth defects will occur if the exposure occurs at 4 weeks versus 8 weeks, and if it occurs for long periods of time or short periods of time. So those are some of the variabilities that actually will influence the actual outcome and the type of birth defects that is formed.
0: Mm. Now, of course, the placenta is the transition point between the mother and the fetus, and it will let some chemicals, medication, drugs through, and others won't be allowed through. Dr. Landless, tell us, does alcohol transfer through the placenta?
2: Sadly, it does. And, you know, there are a number of barriers in the body, physiological barriers, for example, as you've said, that keep certain chemicals from affecting certain organs. That's a problem when one wants to get certain antibiotics into a certain site. There is the lining of the blood vessel, the lining of the organ concerned. But sadly, both for the brain and for the baby, the alcohol very readily penetrates both through the placenta and in adults and in children and anybody into the brain as well. So it traverses or gets across at a very, very rapid and easy rate into the fetus and affects the brain.
0: More from our experts after the break, but first, this.

0: I love getting out of that stuffy house into this beautiful fresh air, even though it's a bit cold.
1: It's cold, all right. But you're right, outdoor air is much healthier than indoor.
0: People spend 90% of their times indoors, thus exposing themselves to dangerous particles and gases.
1: Dangerous particles and gases. Well, you're right. I guess we do build our houses and our offices pretty airtight so that we can control temperature and humidity. But that makes for poor ventilation. But where do the gases and the particles come from?
0: Well, the gases in the summertime come from our air conditioning systems, and in the wintertime they come from our heating systems.
1: And the dangerous particles?
0: Well, they come from carpeting, ceiling tiles, ventilation, pets, and just a whole bunch of places.
1: So you combine that with poor ventilation, and you get an escalation in the concentration of the gases and the particles.
0: Yes, and these particles are dangerous for us, and they can even put us at risk for cancer.
1: And if we have poor ventilation, the other problem is that carbon dioxide levels increase as we're breathing that out, and oxygen levels decrease.
0: That's right. So having said that, I think we ought to get on our bikes and go get that fresh air.
1: Good idea.
0: Hey, wait for me.
1: Well, hurry up. Doctor's orders.
0: Come on.
2: 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Do you have or know someone with diabetes, hypertension or heart disease, weight issues, smoking or depression? You're curious about how the brain works or want to know more about healthy eating? Perhaps you need motivation to make those healthy choices. For an in-depth review of any of these topics, grab a set of Go Healthy for Good DVDs at the Hope Channel store today.
3: The issue of domestic violence is often approached from the perspective of women, usually men abusing women. But I wonder, Willie, are there cases of men being abused by women?
4: Indeed. About 25% of the reported cases of abuse, it's of men being abused by women. Of course, the larger portion is women being abused, 75%. And every time it happens, it's a serious matter. We need to take it seriously. If people tell us they're being abused, we need to believe them.
3: Absolutely. Whether it's a man or a woman, we need to get them help immediately. Let them understand that it's not God's will for anyone to be abused. We can direct them to a local center or the domestic violence hotline of your area or national or international centers. Please get help if you feel that you are a victim of domestic violence.
5: Do not be anxious about anything, but in every situation, by prayer and petition, with thanksgiving, present your requests to God. And the peace of God, which transcends all understanding, will guard your hearts.
1: Welcome to the kitchen, and Phil is cooking again.
6: Yeah, thank you. I'm very excited to be here today.
1: What are we rustling up today?
6: Well, with nice weather, I like to get outside and grill, so I brought something that's not your traditional grilling food.
1: So it's not a steak, a sausage?
6: Completely different. We're grilling romaine lettuce.
1: Lettuce.
6: And a lot of people don't think that it can be cooked. You have to be very careful because it can be temperamental, but it's kind of a fun thing, especially if you have guests at your house. It's kind of a fun thing to show them.
1: Well, what goes in it?
6: Well, with this one, it's 3 to 4 romaine hearts, 3 tablespoons of olive oil, 1 tablespoon of fresh lime juice, 2 teaspoons of chopped fresh herbs, such as rosemary, thyme, oregano, and then 1/4 teaspoon of salt.
1: Sounds interesting.
6: It's very interesting.
1: I like lime juice with greens, so.
6: It goes very well. It's a very simple dressing. So I'm gonna start cutting this, and I'm gonna have you mix our ingredients.
1: Okay.
6: And one thing to remember is we have 2 tablespoons of herbs. If you were to use dried, you only want 1 tablespoon because it kind of gets smaller as it dries, so.
1: Right.
6: It's a little more concentrated. So while you're mixing that, we're gonna cut off the top of our romaine.
1: And put that in the salad.
6: Don't throw it away. It's very good. We've actually already kind of shaved off the bottom a little bit, but you want to keep it all together.
1: Mm-hmm.
6: So that's how we're going to cook it. So I'm just going to cut it right down the center.
1: Romaine is a great lettuce. It's
2: it's the best in terms of nutrition, though it is, and I guess that's why you're using it for grilling, is it's a little tougher. It's wonderful lettuce for juicing. It's my favorite for juicing.
6: And it's great for that because it has a mild flavor, more mild than other lettuces. This is great because it holds together, and it also has a little bit of a water content, so it's not just gonna wilt right away.
2: Right.
6: But it's also, it's a little bit easier because you can kind of lay this on the grill and just kind of keep it there. So you're doing exactly the next part, which is great. We're just gonna basically
2: kind of... It was just begging for it.
6: We're gonna cover this with our mixture. And you've got a little bit of a life hack there. You don't need to buy expensive tools in the kitchen.
2: No, I do this often. I just use a paper towel if I don't have a brush handy, and it just works fine.
6: And then what we're gonna do is we're gonna grill this. Now actually, while it's on the grill, you can hear it sizzle. I love the sizzle.
2: Yeah. So we can do this on the outdoor grill. I imagine that's really fun.
6: And you're gonna want a really high heat with this because you don't wanna cook it for long.

0: And this is one little thing. I'm used to growing up, and romaine lettuce can be found pretty much anywhere in grocery stores. It's very easy to find. All year round. Yeah. It's grown all year round. It's very easy for us to get.
1: Yeah.
0: It actually became popular once the Caesar salad got invented. And that's why we have it everywhere. Before then, it was really just iceberg and a few other lettuces.
1: Don't do iceberg. All it is packaged water. Whereas this has got some nutrition in it. Look how dark those leaves are. All that chlorophyll and look at that.
0: So after about a minute, it's a good idea to turn it, and you want to actually kind of turn it a few times.
1: Oh, okay, so it's gonna go back and forth a wee bit.
0: It's gonna go back for a few times, about 4 to 5 minutes for the whole thing. But you want to basically give it a little bit of a heat. You want it to be a little bit warm. It's great if it has those grill marks.
1: Yeah.
0: But you don't want to actually cook it to where it's wilted and soft and all that stuff. So you want to just cook it briefly.
1: All right.
0: And then as you can see, we cut it up. You can leave it whole and put it on the plate, or you can cut it up, and we've kind of paired it here with some roasted vegetables. You could use fresh vegetables, especially if you've got your own garden.
1: And if you're grilling, you might even have skewered vegetables, you know, your bell peppers and all that. Well, I'm keen to try this. I'm gonna try a little piece here.
0: It's good, isn't it?
1: Isn't it good? That lime juice is really nice.
0: I love lime paired with this. And I just love, and I think people even really just enjoy the fact that it's some cooked romaine lettuce, which is completely different from the usual.
1: Yeah, right. Well, thanks for that recipe.
0: Sure.
1: I'm gonna try that. That was a dish with a difference. Jasmine was born with fetal alcohol spectrum disorder, or FASD. She was adopted into a healthy home, diagnosed at 3 years of age, and received specialized education. She was the first in her biological family to graduate from high school. However, life is still a struggle. Watch.
2: By the time I got to college, I hit a big speed bump because I was roomed with two alcoholics. Upon moving in, they were drunk and really would just drink all day, every day. So I ended up dropping out of college because of it. Shortly after college, I got pregnant with my son. And he's gonna be two in a few weeks, and that's a really big struggle. I have my support set up. My mom, she really helps me out. She watches him a lot while I work. I work two jobs. I'm a housekeeper for a nursing home. I also work in a deli. I called my mother a lot because she raised 9 kids, you know? So I'm constantly, to this day, on the phone with my mom, like, he's doing this. Is that normal? You know, what should I do? How do I approach this? Me having FASD, I know I don't have the answers, you know what I mean? And I have that disadvantage, you know? I'm very concrete. I'm like, okay, this is the problem. What's the solution? And babies aren't that black and white, you know? It's not always, okay, this is the solution. It might take you months, years.

0: to find the solution, you know. But I think the biggest thing that helped me was asking for help.
1: Working in a deli is pretty much one of the hardest things I've ever done because you have a lot of tasks and they're not written down in front of you. I can only work at night because that way all the stuff that's supposed to be put out, because in a deli you also put out cheese and salads, pre-baked pizzas and all this other stuff, all that's already done. So all I have to do is focus on a couple things. And I mean, that's a huge, it's really hard. I had to find a job that would accommodate me like that. But before I worked at Wendy's, I had to do everything. It was just really overwhelming. I can't ever have an office job. I would go nuts. I'd be like, when's break? You know, I definitely have to have a job where you're constantly moving. It's just, that's how I don't know, I just do things. I appear normal. I can express myself well, but certain situations I definitely misread, that most people don't misread. I might think that you're mad at me, but you might have just been joking with me. You know what I'm saying? And I think some people that don't know me but do know about FAS, they think that I'm more affected than I am, so they talk to me really slow and like, do you understand? And it's frustrating. I'm like, you don't have to do that. It's like, I know you're trying to be nice and everything, but like, treat them like a person, okay? Like, you wouldn't talk to your friends like that.
2: Which is not a lot to ask. Now back to our discussion with Dr. Peter Landless and Dr. Al Reese. We used to think that our health destiny was determined by our genes and to a limited extent by our environment. However, there have been some interesting advances in the last few decades that show a stronger link between the environment of our mothers who are pregnant with us and our health as adults. Here's Dr. Reese to explain more.
3: Well, this is a fascinating area. And if I may, just for a second, I recall about 30 years ago, I met a very famous professor from England, Professor David Barker. And I was a trainee at the time, and he came to the United States and was actually promoting a concept called, at the time it was simply that certain adult diseases, heart disease and hypertension, actually had their origins in utero. And it seemed very strange. Why is a fetus's exposure affecting a mother and father in their 50s or 60s? Well, it turns out that after large studies have done over decades, in fact, Professor Barker was correct. So now it's called the Barker hypothesis, or if you will, called adult diseases of fetal origin. And it really is the exposure that a fetus gets in utero to various toxins. But in particular, what's interesting is that he has shown a marker that fetuses that are particularly small, the lower the birth weight of the fetus, the higher the risk of heart disease, strokes, hypertension, and diabetes.
2: Dr. Landless, does alcohol consumption by women during pregnancy cause fetal origin diseases?
4: Unquestionably. You know, it's one of those where it's not an association, it's causally related. And why I mentioned the causal component, some illnesses are more associated with exposure to certain things. Here we know that alcohol is an absolute definite toxin to the fetus, to the unborn baby, and many organs are vulnerable to it. But one of those which shows up quite clearly in the behavioral patterns and mental and intellectual capacity is the brain, and it really is vulnerable to the alcohol which is consumed.
2: So Dr. Reese, take us through, we used to think there was just one disease, but there's now a spectrum of problems.
3: That's true.
2: Talk us through that.
3: I think as Dr. Landless just said, certainly it's the alcohol is not an associate, it's really causal. And so many years ago, we would sometimes say fetal alcohol syndrome. Well, now it's called fetal alcohol spectrum disorders, because in fact, the spectrum can go from just low birth weight, not just, but that may be the only gross manifestation, or there could be certain facial abnormalities, or the head size could be small, or there could be birth defects of the heart and the kidneys, or there could be fetal death. So the range can be very, very, very, very wide, from very minor or relatively minor manifestation to rather severe ones. So that's one of the reasons why it's now Sometimes you'll see the acronym

0: FASD.
1: Now, we know that alcohol, as you've both mentioned, really does hone in on the brain, or the brain is particularly susceptible to the influence of alcohol. Does a baby born under the influence of alcohol, shall we say, does their brain look different if we scanned the brain? Could we see a change?
2: There are two aspects to your question. Number one, if you scan the brain, you do not necessarily see changes, because the changes are are microscopic at the time of birth. And the scans, unless you go into molecular scanning, which one doesn't really have always the facility to do, gross scanning, or looking at a CT scan, what's called a CAT scan, computer tomography of the brain, will not necessarily show changes. There may be size differences, but again, as Dr. Reese has pointed out, a low-weight baby would have a smaller brain in proportion to the body size of the baby. So the scan may not necessarily be different, but what is very important to note is that the actual neurological manifestations, what do we mean by that? The symptoms which are controlled by the nervous system in the brain, jitteriness, restlessness, inability to suckle, many of those kind of symptoms which are mediated by the function of the brain are often very obvious at birth.
1: And those
2: babies
1: are very
2: exposed.
1: Right, and those are very classic symptoms.
2: Absolutely.
1: Of addiction.
2: Mm-hmm, mm-hmm.
1: Now, Dr. Reese, you mentioned the face. What specifically might you see in a baby looking at its face?
0: It's actually quite characteristic. I mean, if you've seen one, it's not very hard to pick up another one. Typically, the head is small. You may have the what's called the philtrum, which is really the space between the tip of the nose and the tip of the mouth, is wider. The nose bridge typically is wider or flattened, and sometimes the head is small.
2: Yeah.
0: It's a very usually a flat, classic appearance with a flat face and flat nose, and just you can be very suspicious once you see the baby and see those faces.
2: Mm. And many of those features persist into later life.
0: That's correct.
2: And you can actually see it, and clinicians have picked this up. You can pick it up in adolescence as well.
1: So we've looked at the brain, what the face might look like. Now, you've also mentioned behavior. Mm. So tell us, Dr. Landless, behaviorally, as these, obviously a newborn, you've mentioned some of the newborn behavioral differences, that jitteriness, but as they start to grow, what do we see in behavior?
2: There's a huge spectrum of, and I think that term spectrum is very important.
0: It is.
2: There's a huge spectrum of behavioral issues and also intellectual problems which these unfortunate individuals face. It's fetal alcohol spectrum disorders, brain effects manifest in many ways throughout life. They can be inability to concentrate, inability to learn, there can be a significant mental retardation, difficulty in focusing, difficulty in carrying out tasks. And so these are all to a greater or lesser degree depending on the amount of exposure. But one of the things I saw when I was a family practitioner, before I went to specialize, I saw learning disabilities. And that is a tremendous issue to the individual and the family. And here in the United States, multiple millions of dollars are spent annually, and not enough of them to combat the problems, but purely as a result of exposure to alcohol in the fetus, resulting in difficulties in behavioral issues. So it can go from the spectrum of significant mental retardation, not being able to learn adequately, having difficulty in learning, concentration issues, etc. So it has a wide spectrum of manifestation, and very, very debilitating or disabling in the long term to the individual who has them.
1: So if we look at a teenager, what might a teenager who has been affected by fetal alcohol spectrum disorder, how might they behave?
0: You know, Dr. Landless actually made the earlier point that unfortunately many of the manifestations persist. It's not just in utero problem or an infant problem or even a young child problem. It's a persistent problem. So

0: first of all, the structural features remain remain, and the behavioral disorders often remain, and the learning problems are, so they this these problems that Dr. Landis described in early childhood actually persist. So it'll be a teenager that really is a troubled child, unfortunately.
1: We have more about this after the break, so stay with us and meantime, consider this. In the Old Testament book of Judges, we find the story of Samson. His mother was infertile, but God visited her and told her she would soon be pregnant. He advised her to avoid all alcohol. She learned that her son would do an important work for God and that he was never to drink alcohol. Samson often defended his nation from marauding Philistines, and though he had a weakness for women, he never consumed alcohol. And at the end of the story, he finally died a hero. In the New Testament, John the Baptist's mother Elizabeth was infertile, and her husband had a heaven-sent visitor announcing that soon they would have a baby boy, and they were to name him John. John was to do an important work for God, but he must never drink alcohol. Right from birth, he would be filled with the Holy Spirit. Luke says that the boy John grew, became strong in spirit, and ended up being their greatest prophet of all time. Even thousands of years ago, God wanted to protect unborn children from alcohol, and his desire is to give every child the absolute best start in life so they can reach their fullest potential. I'm sure you want to do the same, so follow these wonderful examples.
2: It's no fun when you can't sleep. And most people have had a time when they couldn't sleep. They toss and they turn and they just wonder what's wrong. Well, there are a few tips that you can take if you have this problem of insomnia. I'd suggest that you relax for an hour or so before you get into bed. And maybe read or listen to music. Maybe take a warm, not hot bath. And don't take work to bed with you. You know, getting into bed and having work to do, that's just dreadful. And avoid very strenuous exercises within a couple of hours before bedtime, because that also pumps you up and doesn't help you to relax. Keep your bedroom quiet and cool, between perhaps 60 and 65 degrees. Don't drink caffeinated beverages, and don't take alcohol. Contrary to popular opinion, alcohol will not give you a good night's rest.
1: Well, it's that time again. Time to get moving. Sean, good to see you.
3: Good to see you too.
1: What have you got for us?
3: So we're going to use very simple simple tools today, a resistant band. And we're going to work together as a team, all right? So I want you to grab somebody to work out with you. We're going to do two exercises individually, but I want you to do them simultaneously with your partner, okay? I want you to pick a rep between 15 and 20. Go a little bit higher. Today's about burning fat and calories, okay? So we're going to work a little bit faster, okay? So what you're gonna do is, well, actually, you know, we gotta get warmed up. We can't just start like that.
1: We gotta get warmed up. Yes,
3: that's not a good thing. All right, we're gonna start with some jumping jacks. Since what we're gonna do is a little bit faster, all right, we're gonna start with five jumping jacks in 3, 2, and 1. Go. I'm gonna do the modified version where you don't have to do any impact. Okay, 3, 2, and 1. Dynamic exercises, warm the body, heart rate goes up, prepare you for exercise.
1: All right.
3: All right, so grab your resistant band. All right, what we're gonna do are high pulls. We're working the V, all right, the delts. There are three heads to the delts, and we're gonna work the entire delt area. This is what everyone sees when you wear a dress, tank top, all that good stuff.
1: All right.
3: Okay, so we're gonna target it, and here we go. Moving in a little bit fast, we're gonna go to about 8. All right, you and I are gonna go to 8, but I want you to go to 15, okay?
1: All right.
3: A little bit faster. This is the full position here, boom. Okay, we're gonna go in 3, 2, 1, go. 1, 2, 3, 4, 5. 3 more. 6, 7, 8. I'm doing one more for good luck. All right, so once you got your 8, you got your 15, we're doing our 8 here. We're gonna go right into it very fast. You can do an alternating bicep curl or you can do both together. 30 seconds, nonstop, all right?
1: Whoa.
3: We're not gonna go 30 seconds because I don't wanna wear you out.
1: Come on, come on.
3: All right, ready? 3, 2, and 1, go. So what you wanna do here is burn the calories, burn the fat, and just kind of feel that burn.
1: Oh, right? Yeah.
3: After a while, your body just gets a little warmer, all right?

0: I'm starting to sweat a little bit.
1: It's slowing down.
0: Keep it going.
1: Cheer him on.
0: Come on. Keep it going, keep it going, keep it going, keep it going, keep it going. 10, 9, 8, 7, 6, 5, 4, 3, 2, and 1.
1: Oh, I can feel the burn. I bet you can.
2: I feel that burn.
0: Yeah. So then with your partner, we can either, you can use that one.
1: All right.
0: You both have a seat. Okay. And partner one is going to work at one time, and then partner two will work next, okay? What you're going to do is take here, bring it to the side.
1: So here we're working our abs.
0: Yes.
1: And our obliques on the sides.
0: Yeah, there you go. All the way to the side.
1: And of course, you're working your core because you're leaning
0: your
1: back.
0: Your turn. There you go. So count out for 30 seconds, 30 reps, whatever you choose. There you go. The more you bring it to the side, the more you work that whole abdominal area. 3, 2, and 1. Nice. There you go.
1: Whew.
0: You got me sweating.
1: We have. Sure.
0: But that feels good, because what we want to do is work at a higher pace, work a different cardiovascular system, and then keep on repeating that. Okay, so set your timer, all right? 30 seconds each exercise, all right? And then repeat it again. Do it for maybe about 3 times, okay? All right, let's cool it down, all right? What we're gonna do is take this leg here, bring it right behind you, point your knee down, push your hips forward, and 3, 2, 1, switch. Switch them up. Take a nice deep breath. All right, relax. Both feet a little bit wider than shoulder width apart. Right down to the middle. The further you can go down, the better. And be patient with this, because at the first time that you're doing it, you may not go down as far, but the more you breathe and relax, the more you can reach down. Come up nice and slow. Shake it out. Feel good.
1: Oh, yeah.
0: Heart rate is up.
1: You're glowing.
0: I am.
1: Shiny.
0: I feel good, that's why.
1: Thanks, Shiny Sean.
0: You're very welcome.
3: Researchers for the Adventist Health Study wondered, can a vegetarian diet provide adequate vitamin D, which is found primarily in animal products? Interestingly, no real difference was found in vitamin D levels based on diet. Researchers found instead that the people with the highest vitamin D levels were those who spent enough time in the sun. Safe but regular sun exposure seems to be the best way to get your vitamin D. Regular time outside in the sun is another ageless advantage.
1: Now for the questions you've sent me via Facebook, text, phone, and email. Sandra wrote, can you have endometriosis after having your uterus removed but still having your ovaries? Yes, it's definitely possible and not that uncommon, actually. If the ovaries are preserved, it's often the place endometriosis is already residing. And the endometriosis will then continue to be stimulated by the hormones coming from the ovaries. So sometimes other hormones are used to block the effect of ovaries for a while after the uterus is removed, in the hope that it will knock out the endometriosis that exists at the time of hysterectomy. One concerned grandma wrote, I'm worried about my 5-year-old grandson who's always catching the flu as soon as he starts going to nursery school. Yeah, that's pretty common. Is there anything we can do to boost his immunity? Please help. He's having way too many antibiotics because of complications, tonsillitis, or mouth ulcers. Well, for flu, antibiotics are not helpful. It's not going to make any difference at all, because flu is caused by a virus. So unless he really needs them, just ride through that storm. Just give him supportive care with plenty to drink and lots of TLC. Probiotics are a great immune booster, but the very best immune booster is a healthy diet, avoiding sugar, getting plenty of exercise and sleep. Gargling once a day, I don't know how old he is, but if he could gargle once a day, he could reduce his viral illnesses by 30%. We can all do that. If he does get a viral infection, he could have a herbal extract called UMCA, U-M-C-K-A, that halves the severity and reduces the duration. It's quite safe for children, and it comes in a liquid, so it's easy for them to take. If mouth ulcers are a problem, try giving him 1/4 of a teaspoon of coconut oil each day. It just might

0: drive them away. Another caller asked, how do we get the sleep apnea mouthpiece? Well, see your dentist or your doctor. You can't just get it over the counter. Someone else called, what's the difference between stevia and raw stevia? You said stevia had a glycemic index of 0, but is that true for raw stevia? Well, stevia is extracted from the sweet leaves of a stevia plant, which you can actually grow yourself. And if you grow the plant, you'll realize as you eat the leaves that there's no difference in the calorie content between raw or processed stevia. There's just no calories there at all. It's a very sweet bush. And if you don't eat a lot of it, then you're not going to drive your sweet tooth to eat all those extra high sugared, high fat foods. So don't have too much, but it is 0 calories. Thanks for those questions. I love to hear from you, so keep sending them in. Now let's go shopping. Strawberries were mentioned in ancient Roman literature in references to their medicinal uses. The French brought them wild from the forest into their gardens in the 1300s. Art in the Renaissance used the strawberry to symbolize perfect righteousness, and at that time, the plant was used to treat depression. Now it's rightfully used for food, mostly eaten raw, but with high calorie additives like sugar and cream. However, they are so yummy, just as they are. High in fiber and potassium, research shows that they boost the immune system. They're antioxidant, and they're mildly anti-inflammatory. They may have benefits against cancer, aging, inflammation, eye health, and neurological disease. Some people are allergic to the red ones, so those people might want to try the white ones instead. Bon appetit. Older adults who drink alcohol tend to be more consistent drinkers. More and more young people are binge drinking, and it's young women who get pregnant. Up to 50% of pregnancies are unplanned, and so during those first few critical weeks before pregnancy is diagnosed, there can be significant alcohol exposure. I asked Dr. Reese if binging carries more risk to the fetus.
1: They are, actually. And just so we know what we're talking about here with the number, studies have tried to characterize what binge drinking is. And typically it's 4 to 5 or more glasses of wine or beer per day. And often, again, as I said earlier, the fetal effects is actually dose related.
0: Now, when you say a day, you mean in one session?
1: Yes.
0: Yep. And I think it would happen maybe even just once a week.
1: It may, exactly. It may just be once a week, but it's actually that many glasses. But the point I want to emphasize is that it's dose-related. So if someone is binge drinking, the likelihood of fetal injury is going to be greater than someone who is drinking moderately. There's no safe dose, but nevertheless, higher doses have actually greater impact.
0: Right, and I think correct me if I'm wrong, Dr. Landless, but I believe binge drinking is on the increase.
2: Absolutely. Binge drinking is increasing among young people. It's even increasing in the older population as well. And the interesting thing is, as you've said, there's no safe level of alcohol consumption, particularly related to the fetal exposure, but also it's a fallacy that people think, well, you know, I have a binge on a weekend. Mm. That translates to moderate drinking and safe. It doesn't. And the science has shown that it doesn't.
0: Right.
2: The dangers are just as marked.
0: Absolutely. And the problem with young people, especially binge drinking, is they're in their reproductive years.
1: Exactly. And again, during the reproductive age range, the potential exposure, fetal exposure, is going to be great. And we just cannot emphasize it enough that a single episode of drinking can in and of itself have an effect if, in fact, that person is within the first trimester of pregnancy.
2: Yeah.
0: And so how long before pregnancy should someone stop drinking?
1: Well, I'm not sure that there's a specific time frame. In general, in most toxins, whether they happen to be high glucose or high alcohol, the guidelines generally is 3 months before. In other words, if someone was doing these things within 3 months of the pregnancy, it is considered to be within that time frame. So we certainly would advise anyone who is considering pregnancy not to be drinking.

0: King way ahead of time. But there is no finite time that one that I would want to recommend, because people may be misunderstood. And so it is just not a safe.
1: Should we rather say that they should start practicing abstinence to keep the baby safe during
0: Absolutely.
1: The pregnancy? I think that's where it is, because that's what many of my patients would do. They would say, well, I'm planning a pregnancy, and I would advise them not to take alcohol. They would say, well, maybe afterwards I will, or before, but for that time period. And I think the practice of abstinence is not a bad idea. It's a very good idea.
0: Particularly as you're planning the pregnancy, you're planning abstinence at the same time,
1: exactly.
0: because that's precisely what will happen during the course of the pregnancy.
2: Exactly. Dr. Reese, you're on the Executive Council for the Institute of Medicine. What is their recommendation regarding how much alcohol in pregnancy?
0: Well, I'm going to make it very simple for all of us. There should be absolute abstinence from alcohol during pregnancy. And because of the lack of a safety threshold. And it's interesting, there's a well-known study, looked at actually 5,000 women in pregnancy who took as little as one drink during the pregnancy. And even those in that study, there's still an increased risk. So at least one to two drinks, wine or beer, in that large study, did have an impact. So in fact, there's this very, very strong prohibition against drinking in pregnancy.
2: Is that one glass a day or one in the entire pregnancy?
0: Well, no, it's got to be in the first trimester. First
2: but
0: trimester.
2: Just once in
0: yes,
2: the first trimester.
0: That's correct.
2: And yet many women don't realize they're pregnant until 6 weeks into the pregnancy.
0: Precisely.
1: And that's the whole issue that you were mentioning. And the problem with binge drinking, not only the problem of its effect, but it leads to many unwanted or unplanned pregnancies. And, you know, that's a repeating cycle as well. It's a real danger.
2: Yes, so it's a danger to the fetus, but it's also a danger to have an unwanted pregnancy.
1: Absolutely.
2: And then you're binge drinking again a week later, and I see many of these kinds of pregnancies.
1: And I think there's a very important theme running here. It's not only in fetal alcohol spectrum disorders, but the theme is being mentioned more and more when it comes to cancer, etc. There is no safe level of alcohol consumption. And fetal exposure, again, emphatically, no safe level, zero.
2: A big fat zero. It's time to take a break and we'll be right back, so stand by. Want to look and feel younger? 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
2: And we're back. Born with FASD, Jasmine worked hard to graduate with her high school diploma. Dropping out of college, she soon found herself pregnant and now works two jobs. Because her mother drank, she knows she can't multitask, often reads nonverbal cues badly, and is frustrated in social settings. Yet what her doctor advised her in her pregnancy absolutely floored her. Listen to this.
4: Well, I found out that I was pregnant when I was almost 4 months pregnant. And I kind of knew throughout the time that I was, because I just felt different. And the doctor asked me a serious question. She's like, "Do you smoke?" I'm like, "Nope, I don't smoke." And she's like, "Do you drink?" I'm like, "No, I don't drink." She's like, "Well, okay, but you know, a glass of wine is okay. I mean, just as long as you don't overdo it, like drink every day." I'm like, "No, I can't drink. That's a horrible message to send." And I took the time, you realize that on my medical records, it says I'm diagnosed with fetal alcohol syndrome, right? She's like,

hold on a second. She looked through my file and actually had to look for it. She's like, oh my God, you're right. I'm like, why would you tell me a glass of wine is okay to drink? Now, would you tell an alcoholic that? No. And she's like, absolutely not. I'm like, well, you need to have that mind frame always with a pregnant woman. If you wouldn't tell an alcoholic person that,

0: I never told my mom that, but yeah. I don't know, maybe because I was embarrassed. I just want people to know that they are people, okay? Even though they might do outrageous things, they might say the most ridiculous stories or whatever, but you kind of have to see past that and just know in your heart that they are people and they have souls. And to not just disregard them because they say something weird or have a weird behavior. Don't overlook them like that. I think that's the most important message. And because I have so much love for those kind of people, they have like a special place in my heart.
1: A special place indeed. In the past, medical advice regarding alcohol use in pregnancy was rather nebulous. In fact, 50 years ago, an alcohol infusion would sometimes be used to stop premature labour. Here, Dr. Landless talks about what's changed.
2: Many things have changed. You know, there's still that rabid debate going on about whether alcohol is good for the heart or not. You're right. The songs have changed over the years. And I think it's important for people to remember that as we've learned more, we become more accountable. And so now that the message is so clearly understood, it's a clarion call for people to think. And we can't recall the past, but what we can do is do better into the future.
1: Yes, and guide our young ones to Absolutely. Make wiser choices and give them that support.
2: And that's what the message is of saying no, safe level.
1: Mm. Now, I'm thinking about a mom, she's given birth. If she's drinking and she's breastfeeding her baby, if she drinks, that will pass through to the baby, won't it, through the breast milk. What effect does it have on the baby? Because I know a lot of mums think, oh, it'll soothe the baby and calm the baby. Is that true?
3: it's much more complicated than that. You are right. It does pass freely into the breast milk. But what's interesting is that alcohol actually decreases lactation, and it decreases the ejection of milk from the breast. So if, in fact, she is breastfeeding, not only will the baby be consuming some level of alcohol, but the baby actually consumes less milk because less is being ejected. So at the same time, their nutritional nourishment will actually be less. So sometimes you have a low birth weight baby exposed to alcohol in utero, gets stunted growth or slower, delayed growth because their milk is actually much less. It's very, very complicated, and the mother may, as you said, think that she's doing something very nice for the baby because it may put him to sleep or something of the sort, when in fact it's really creating a problem.
1: And as far as I know, it causes colic. So
3: yes.
1: In fact, the babies don't sleep better after a drink. They sleep worse.
3: That's right.
1: And that causes more unrest in the home. We all know. None of us like a crying baby, do we? Now, Dr. Landless, these babies are fairly damaged, some of them, right from birth. Does early intervention with those babies, when they're just toddlers, does that help to enhance their cognitive potential?
2: Absolutely. I mean, the sooner one begins to intervene, the better. The sad thing is that often the diagnosis is missed. Often the facilities are not available. Often individuals do not have the means, or the societies do not have the facilities to help. They need neurology evaluations, they need psychological evaluations, they need occupational therapy, they need physical therapy, they need speech therapy. So there are many of these, this multi-team, disciplinary team approach which is required is very expensive. And when I said a little while back in the program, multiple millions of dollars are spent trying to reverse, or at least to, because you can't reverse the problem, but you can help people to more adequately develop and develop cognitively with their mental skills, their coordination skills, etc. The sooner the interventions begin, the more meaningful the results are going to be. It's never too late to start. But the earlier one starts, the better the outcome.
3: Mm-hmm.
1: Mm. Now, alcohol will also affect parenting skills and mothering skills. What are these babies at risk for, Dr. Reese?
3: Well, as I said, the mother who is drinking alcohol and is nursing a child.

0: will obviously have an impact directly on the child. But there's also impact on the mother herself. There are highs and there are lows. She may be going to bed with her child and she's slightly intoxicated. Sometimes it's been reported that mothers will roll over on the baby, and you can have crib death sometimes because of the mother rolling over. So you can have a variety of difficulty behavioral problems. So the emotional condition of the mother influences very much the so-called, it's called mothering, and creates an abnormal mothering condition because of the condition the mother is in, while at the same time trying to cure for her young. So it's really very, very unfortunate. Mm.
1: Dr. Landless, you get the last word. How are we going to prevent this problem? Give us some pointers.
2: I think the message that we've tried to get across is prevention is not only better than cure. In this situation, it is the cure. The message needs to get out. People need to understand. Bottles need to be labeled. Alcohol bottles need to be labeled. This is unsafe for women contemplating pregnancy and during pregnancy. There needs to be so much more publicity about it. We need to educate and educate. All of those factors need to be brought to the knowledge of the public. And I think that as that is done, it's got to be done in a way starting at early ages. You know, to start educating about alcohol or tobacco or other drugs when people are in their late teens, we've missed the boat entirely. Because experimentation, we're told, and we see the figures very clearly, experimentation begins anything from 9 years, 8 years of age upwards, be it in alcohol or tobacco, and even now with marijuana, and we're seeing another debate evolve there. So prevention starts at a very early age. It starts with the environment of the home. It starts in educating the mother and the father and the entire family in trying to promote connected, meaningful relationships, accountability, and an understanding which will help people to be able to have a very positive approach in avoiding these really tragic, heartbreaking issues we've.
3: Greetings, Good News TV viewers. My name is Luke Skelton. We regularly get calls from viewers who share that they are learning so much by watching our channels and their lives are being changed. Our operation is not funded by any church organization, and you won't see any infomercials as you may see on other channels. If you're already faithfully supporting us with monthly gifts, then we thank you so much and we ask that you please continue. On the other hand, you may not have realized that although our channels are absolutely free to watch, they're not free for us to broadcast. 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Finally, I want to thank you all. 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God bless you.

0: My despair, the hope of God shines out through Adventist World Radio. Journey from the Philippines to Mexico and Tanzania, where the darkest lives have been touched with a brilliant light. In the midst of adversity, AWR emerges as a beacon for divine intervention, reaching across continents to bring transformation and new life. From a rescued girl and a healed heart to a courageous young man, AWR, through Christ Jesus, is spreading messages of love and redemption to millions of fractured souls. Join me as these extraordinary stories unfold. AWR's broadcasters are the lifeblood of the ministry. Across the globe, people are hearing the message of the Bible in their own language, thanks to these Christ-filled laymen. Come join me in the Philippines, where a mayor has become one of our broadcasters.
1: Hi, I'm Cammie, and this is AWR 360.

0: Much has happened in the Philippines in the last 5 years, from evangelistic series to free healthcare and the ending of a terrorist organization. Adventist World Radio praises the miracles that God has done here, and much of it is due to our volunteers at our radio stations. For the last 3 years, Cesar Baticos has been one of our broadcasters on the island of Mindoro. Cesar loves telling others about the same joy he experienced when first hearing about Jesus on AWR.
1: I love helping people, and to do that, I have been the mayor of Rosario for 24 years.
0: He was a good mayor and would always help others when he could. His people were happy. In his spare time, he loved listening to his radio. It was a time of peace for him. One day, there was a request for an event in his city. A group called AWR wanted to set up radio broadcasts and evangelistic meetings all over the area. This was fine by him, as it would bring in visitors. But one day, he decided to listen to what this group was saying, and he was impressed with the health program they presented.
1: Then I heard a song, and it soon became my favorite.
0: Many times he would listen and sing the words as he worked. A year went by, and the AWR team returned for another series of meetings and free medical clinics available to all. Since he enjoyed AWR's broadcast, he welcomed them back with open arms and even took me on a tour of his city and told me that he eagerly wanted to attend the meetings. In the past, he would just listen to AWR's music and medical programs, but at the meeting, he heard about the Sabbath, which confused him because most Christians worshiped on Sunday. He studied his Bible. And then he remembered his driver was in Israel for a while, so he asked him what he knew about the Sabbath. His driver confirmed that Jews worship on Saturday because that is what the Bible says. The mayor became convinced he needed to be baptized into the Seventh-day Adventist Church.
1: I was delighted to hear that the singers of my favorite song on the radio would be there to sing.
0: It was at that meeting, on the Sabbath, he happily listened and rejoiced. Then he made a statement for all to hear.
1: Your decision to be baptized is the best decision. And if you will also baptize me, today is the right time the Lord has given for me.
0: At a nearby beach, he was baptized. Now, even though he had made the decision for baptism, his family was not fully yet convinced. However, during the pandemic, suddenly everyone was forced to stay home, and the radio became a necessity. In Mindoro, AWR speaker Pastor Robert Tulay started a revelation series that would air daily over the course of a couple weeks. Cesar encouraged his family to listen to the AWR program every day with him. His wife had no choice, as he had the volume up high every time the broadcast came on. But the more she listened, the more interested she became, as the prophecies and signs of the Bible were made clear. Then, one day, she joined him for one of the broadcasts. The Bible messages even piqued the interest of the children. Upon learning about this family's interests, the broadcasters began visiting their home to help answer their questions. After 2 months of home visits and Bible studies, the whole family decided to get baptized. In the jungle, in the back of a truck filled with water, his wife and children joined him as they officially became part of the Adventist family.
1: I cannot express my joy now that my family has been baptized along with me. Thank you, AWR.
0: In 2023, during the Christ for Europe initiative, he preached a prophecy series in Paris, France, and many are preparing for baptism. Once the gospel message impresses a heart, there is no limit

0: 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Thanks to broadcasters like Cesar, many now know about our coming Savior. But we cannot do it alone.
1: You know, there's nothing like a good hiking trip with my best friend into the Arizona wilderness.
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0: With expansive plains and amazing wildlife, Tanzania is a country filled with wonder and beauty. As I take in the enchanting sights and sounds, I know that this country will hold a special place in my heart. Join me as we discover how the faith of one young man was tested and the impact that Adventist World Radio can make. Many times, a person must sacrifice something in order to follow Christ. For some, like the rich young ruler in Matthew 19, they could not let go of their old ways. But once you truly know Jesus, you find any sacrifice worth it. I am here in Tanzania, Africa, to meet with a young student whose love for God brought him to a difficult decision.
3: At the school I attended, one day, a teacher asked if I wanted to join a Bible study group.
0: This intrigued him, so he joined the Bible study group, and as he studied, he knew this was the truth, because it came straight from the Bible. But there was a problem.
3: As I talked about what I was learning at home, I could tell that it displeased my parents.
0: They didn't like hearing the truth in the Bible and told him that he needed to stop studying. But the love of biblical truth was already pressing upon his heart, and he knew he wanted to be baptized into the Seventh-day Adventist Church. He decided to move forward and spoke to his parents, letting them know his final decision.
3: I was afraid how they would react, but God comforted me, letting me know that no matter what happened, He would care for me.
0: As he spoke, the faces of his parents became furious. They told him he was not to be baptized. His father became violent and chased him out.
3: As I walked alone, the devil tried to discourage me, but I felt the comfort of Christ.
0: Once the nearby church heard what happened, they readily accepted him as a child of their own.
3: Losing your family is a hard thing, but I gained another one.
0: As time passed, the same teacher held a series for the community to attend. During the baptisms, there was one who surprised the student.
3: My older brother was one of those baptized.
0: Upon hearing that both their sons were baptized, the parents' hearts softened, and now they too listen to Adventist World Radio.
3: I didn't see the fury in their faces, but my loving parents once again. And praise be to God, I didn't lose my family. Instead, I gained another.
0: Many people in Tanzania don't have access to education.

depression and never learned to read or write. AWR is reaching these people for Jesus through our radio programming. Like this student's parents, many people initially don't want to hear the truth from God's Word. But over time, their hearts begin to soften and the light of God's truth begins to shine into their hearts. Will you join us in reaching the people of Tanzania with the saving truth of the gospel today?

I grew up a farm boy in North Dakota till I went away to Union College and met and married this young lady. And 2 weeks before our fourth child was born, we started medical school and moved up here to this delightful Ooltewah, Tennessee area. And so we love it here. When we went to the rally here and saw what AWR is doing and how they could get into areas where, as far as I know, no other ministries can reach, and some of the stories that were given with Cammie and places they've gone and Duane, that really impressed me, and I said, this is a really worthy ministry. I met Jeff Wilson, who said he could do our will and trust here. It was painless. It went smoothly. Jeff took care of it all. And to get the trust without any out-of-pocket cost was way beyond what I expected.

Let's travel back across the Indian Ocean to the Philippines, where a unique story of God's power is taking place. Pigs may seem a strange place to start, but the Lord can use anything to reach the hearts of His precious children. With picturesque beaches and stunning mountain ranges, the Philippines is a tropical paradise. The reefs teem with abundant life, majestic waterfalls, and incredible mountain views make everywhere I turn feel like I am walking through a postcard. The most beautiful part of this country, though, is the people. Even though many do not have much, they are full of hospitality. Their smiles and laughter say it all. One of my favorite parts of my work at Adventist World Radio is having the opportunity to travel and document God's miracles all over the world. When I first heard the story I'm about to share with you, I was amazed. Watch to see how God can use a family of pigs, a small radio, and messages of hope to reach people for Him. Welcome to the island of Mindanao, located in southern Philippines. Nearly 30 million people call this island home. Sadly, there are many people here who have never heard the name of Jesus. Muslim groups and terrorists fighting up in the mountains have caused unrest in many regions of the country. Despite the challenges, Adventist World Radio has been broadcasting into the darkest corners of this precious place. With many radio stations and hundreds of dedicated volunteers, we have been able to share the gospel through the airwaves across the island. People are listening while God is working. Countless souls are surrendering their lives and choosing to accept the gospel message. We have come to the city of Tampakan to meet John and his wife, Jasmine. They own a small shop in town selling food and goods to their community. They have a small home and are growing food in their gardens. But their pride and joy is their small herd of pigs.

0: diri sa amo ang grocerihan, usahay.
1: We have raised pigs for over 40 years. We got our first pigs when we started a family together. They are our livelihood and we take good care of each one.
2: As the years went by, they always made sure that the pigs were healthy. But over time, they realized that something was wrong.
3: As we took care of our pigs, we began to notice that something was disturbing them. They were very agitated and ran around squealing and screaming constantly. They were not getting any sleep and were becoming sick. I was very concerned for them.
2: Pigs were his family's primary source of income, and he became desperate, seeking a solution. He asked others for advice, and someone suggested that he play the radio to the pigs. Perhaps some music would help calm the pigs down. Although he was skeptical, he decided to give it a try. He took his radio out to the pig pen, hung it up over the pigs. He tuned in to his favorite station, playing popular rock music. But to his surprise, the pigs reacted worse and more violently. They fought with each other and were squealing without end.
3: I didn't know what to do. Nothing that I tried seemed to make any difference. I began to wonder if there was an evil spirit that was disturbing them.
2: He remembered having heard a Christian station when he was young and wondered if it was still playing. After tuning through the channels, he finally stumbled across the very channel that he had heard years before. He remembered some of the songs that had brought comfort to his heart in years gone by, and he wondered if these tunes would bring peace to his pigs as well. Little did he know that this was Adventist World Radio, broadcasting in his area. Unsure of what to do, he decided to give it a try, hoping that it would make the difference.
3: That evening, I went outside, wondering if playing Adventist World Radio would help my pigs. I looked up at the clouds and said, "God, if you are real, please show your power. If you can calm my pigs, you can do anything."
2: When he finished praying, John went to check on the herd. As he approached, he noticed something strange. He did not hear the pigs squealing anymore. To his surprise, the pigs were laying down, calm as can be. This strange and surprising phenomenon amazed John, who couldn't believe that the radio could make such a difference in the behavior of his pigs. To test his theory, he changed back to the station playing rock music, and the pigs went wild all over again. John realized that there was something unique about AWR radio that brought peace to his pigs. He wondered if God could bring peace to his heart, just like he had changed the pigs.
1: We could hardly believe what we were seeing and hearing. Truly, miracles were happening through the radio.
2: John and his wife began listening to the sermons broadcasted by AWR and were moved by the messages of hope and love. As a result of his experience with AWR, they began to share the testimony of how the gospel had transformed his pigs with his family, friends, community, and at their store. Already, 4 witnesses have been inspired by this testimony and gave their lives to God through baptism and have joined their local SDA church. Isn't God amazing? This story of John and his pigs reminds me of the gospel's power to bring peace and transformation into any life. all around the world, people are frightened and agitated, searching for something to fill the emptiness and longing in their hearts. 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We are committed to sharing the message of hope, love, and peace to millions who have never heard. 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
2: This was the happiest moment of her life. She had married the man of her dreams. Her groom was what she had always pictured. To her, their wedding and honeymoon was perfect. As they settled into a routine, she was thrilled to be a new wife and set up their home. Their future appeared to be so bright, but as time passed, things started to change. He began to ignore her. Doubts, worry, and fear crept into her heart and mind. What had changed? However, things only got worse. Each day, he would return from work later and later, until he hardly spent any time with her. Time and time again, they argued. Sometimes it was the little things that started it. Without God in their lives, the arguments always escalated, almost to the point of violence. This is not the dream marriage she thought it would be, and one day, he decided to end it. She begged him to stay, but he left anyway. Her perfect dream was completely shattered. Her friends came over to comfort her and to hear her side of the story, but the darkness in her heart consumed her, and she refused to listen to their suggestions. She thought to herself, "How could they possibly help me? They don't know what he is like behind closed doors." Next came complete despair. She thought marriage should have been the beginning of perfect bliss, and yet here she was. Her last shred of hope faded. That's when she saw the rope. To her, there seemed to be only one way out. This was her darkest moment. Her heart was broken. She had given up and was ready to end it all. She couldn't stand the silence anymore and needed the distraction of music in order to carry out her final plan. The music surprised her. What was this playing? She waited to hear the announcer and discovered it was AWR broadcasting the message of hope. As she continued to listen, the beauty of life was renewed within her. Once again, she smiled, knowing that Jesus loves her. In life, with a continual change of circumstances, we are either elated or depressed. But the change of circumstances

circumstances has no power to change God's relation to us. He is the same yesterday, today, and forever. And He asks us to have unquestioning confidence in His love. Heavenly Places, page 120. In her darkest moment, when even her closest friends could not comfort her, she was determined to give up and end her life. Heaven heard her desperate cries of pain in the deafening silence. God used AWR to break up her suicidal thoughts and to save her life. Words of a loving Savior filled her torn heart. Hope was renewed and her desire to live was restored. The healing power of God led them to attend our AWR 360 Evangelistic Series, and together their marriage was repaired. Both were baptized in the name of Jesus. Our Redeemer's love and compassion repairs and saves the brokenhearted. We at AWR thank you for joining us in broadcasting hope and salvation across this globe. We cannot do it alone. We need your helping hand with donations and prayers. Together, in this generation, let's reach the entire world for Jesus.

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1: You know that you're getting where you're supposed to be as a Christian when it's not just what you're doing, it's why you're doing it. 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
1: There is a great controversy between Christ and Satan. Jesus is love. God is love. The devil is the opposite.

opposite or the antithesis of that. He is selfishness. Man originally was created by God with a natural desire to love. Adam, when he came from the hands of the Creator, and Eve, they felt this normal response, this wellspring of love within them. It was natural for them. It was how man was motivated before the fall. But after sin, if you could summarize what was the disease that came upon the fallen nature of man, you could summarize that pretty well in one word, and it would be selfishness. Where before man was motivated by love, now in his fallen state, man was absorbed with himself. Matter of fact, babies are not born loving and considerate and kind. Babies are initially the most selfish creatures in the world. When you really think about it, middle of the night, the baby's crying because it's hungry or bored or a plumbing problem or something like that. And mommy comes and leans over and says, "Could this wait until the morning? I'm really tired." He could care less how tired she is. All he can think about is what his needs are. And you know, some of us never really outgrow that. We just learn to conceal it a little better. It's easy for us to go through our lives, even doing outwardly Christian things, for selfish reasons. Well, there's a story I'd like to use as a springboard, and the characters I want us to notice here principally are Mary and Judas at this feast. John 12, verse 1. Then 6 days before the Passover, Jesus came to Bethany where Lazarus was, who had been dead, whom he had raised from the dead. There they made him a supper, and Martha served, but Lazarus was one of those who sat at the table with him. Then Mary took a pound of very costly oil of spikenard and anointed the feet of Jesus and wiped his feet with her hair. And the house was filled with the fragrance of the oil. Then one of the disciples, Judas Iscariot, Simon's son, who would betray him, said, "Why was this fragrant oil not sold for 300 denarii, that's a year's wages, and given to the poor?" This, Judas said, not that he cared for the poor, but because he was a thief, and he had the money box, and he used to take what was put in it. Now, this story demonstrates that man looks on the outward appearance, but God looks on the heart. It's not just the deed, it's what's happening at the heart. Mary was willing to worship and anoint Christ at his feet for love. Judas wanted the high position. It's interesting, there's a record of two people kissing Jesus. Two people. Mary kissed his feet and served him and gave. Judas kissed his face and then betrayed him. And I think in Christianity, there's a lot of people that are going through the motions of being a Christian, but the motive isn't right. This message is so important because it's so basic. It's saying that we need to have a change of heart and to be doing the right things for the right reason. We need to be serving God because we love Him. There are so many people that are going through their Christian experience and their motives are not right. Mary did not seek any attention. She did not seek any praise. Matter of fact, she was trying to find a way to do it without attracting attention. Willing to serve because she loved. Christ regarded, this is J.B. Phillips wrote this, who wrote that great book on prayer. Christ regarded the self-loving, self-regarding, self-seeking spirit as the direct antithesis of real living. His two fundamental rules for life were that love energy, instead of being turned in upon itself, should first go out to God, then to other people. The equation of priorities, love the Lord with all your heart, love your neighbor as yourself, is the foundation. First loving God, then loving others, then loving yourself. And God does not say that you shouldn't think about yourself or your own needs. I'm not here to try and make you feel guilty about that. But what is your motive for life? Is it what's in it for me? A selfish heart loves for what it can get.
A Christ-like heart loves for what it can give.

We all want the heart of Christ. Isn't that right? Now, there are different kinds of Christians. Some are selfish Christians. You know, really, that is an oxymoron, because a genuine Christian is a follower of Christ, and Christ is love. So a real Christian should be driven by love. A selfish Christian is an oxymoron. Luke 22, verse 24. What were the disciples arguing about just before Jesus went to the cross to show his love for them? They were arguing about which of them was the greatest. Now, it's pretty scary when you think that the cream of the crop that Jesus has picked to be the leaders of this new religion still don't have the basics right. It's scary and it's encouraging. It's scary because it tells us how easy it is to be deceived. Jesus had sent the disciples out teaching and preaching and healing and doing all of these religious things, and still they were doing it for the wrong reasons. I mean, I'm sure they loved Jesus, but it seemed like the priority in their following him was, what will my position be? Which of us is the greatest? And you know, it's scary because that still happens in the church more than we like to admit. It's encouraging because if the Lord could change their hearts so quickly, he can change ours. He took them from men that were still very selfish at the core, and he changed them. Most of us learn how to pretend to love. We often are doing it because it's expected that we do it, and in the end, it will be better for me. And so selfishness is still at the core of our motives. This is something that needs to change. I heard about the Illinois Secretary of State when they started doing these personalized license plates. They had to have a plate that said number one on it. And so the Secretary of State said it was a real problem about who to assign this plate to, because I was about to make 1,000 people feel hurt. So you know how he solved that? He assigned it to himself. Under the pretense of not wanting to hurt everyone else in the state, he gave himself the license plate that said numero uno. Jesus said, if you seek to save your life, you lose it. You never find satisfaction in saying, what's in it for me? That's, of course, the abbreviation of what is in it for me, or WIFM. Admit it, we're all infected. If someone gives you a group photo and you're in the group, who do you first look for when you get the picture? I wonder how I look in this picture. Sometimes we can pray even selfish prayers. Luke chapter 18, verse 11. Jesus said, the Pharisee stood and prayed thus with himself, God, I thank you that I am not as other people, extortioners, unjust, adulterers, or even like this publican. I fast twice a week. I pay tithes of all I possess. Who is the center of that prayer? I. Do you know the word me does not appear in the Lord's Prayer? Neither does the word I. It's our. Forgive us our. It's about us together. Jesus, when he prayed, he said, not my will, but thy will be done. James chapter 4, verse 3, you ask and you do not receive, because you ask amiss that you might consume it upon your pleasures. Most prayers sound like, our Father which art in heaven, gimme, gimme, gimme, gimme. What's in it for me? Jesus said in Matthew 15, verse 8, these people draw near to me with their mouths and honor me with their lips, but their hearts are far from me. How long would our prayers be if we were only allowed to pray for others? Some of our prayers are pretty short, even though we do pray for ourselves. But really, if your prayer could only be, what would I pray for that God would want? Yeah, pray for his kingdom, pray for his people, pray for others. How long would our prayers be if we could only pray for our enemies? But only a loving heart can do that. Sometimes our giving can be selfish. Oswald Chambers said, much of philanthropy is simply the impulse to save ourselves an uncomfortable feeling. A lot of people give not because they love, but they feel guilty. I've got so much, I better give something. And who was it, Mother Teresa, that said, he merits no thanks who does a kindness for his own ends. Someone else, maybe this was Mother

Teresa, if you give something that you cannot live without, it's not a sacrifice. So much of our giving is tainted by whiffum. What's in it for me? Is this an expectation? Will God open the windows of heaven? Will I receive a curse? And the reason to do it is because you love the Lord and to be faithful. It's possible to serve for selfish reasons. Most people live according to the cafeteria plan, which is self-service, or the AM/PM plan. Matthew 19, verse 27, Peter answered and said to Jesus, "See, Lord, we've left everything to follow you. What will we get?" And you know, did the Lord answer him? Yeah, sure. God tells us that there's heaven and there's blessings, and we want to know with them. What's in it for me? Even Peter asked that. The apostles asked that. And Jesus said, look, anyone who's left anything, father, mother, houses, lands, for my sake in the Gospels, he'll receive 100-fold more in this life and eternal life in the life to come. God tells us there are rewards, there are present benefits. But for the mature Christian, you know that you're getting where you're supposed to be as a Christian when it's not just what you're doing, it's why you're doing it. Are you doing it for the right reason? Are you motivated by love for God, love for your fellow man? Jesus said, the loving motive, and who compels you to go 1 mile? If you want to really develop your love muscles, don't do what you're forced to do. Go the extra mile. Say, I know I'm required to serve this much, but I'm going to go beyond that. One of the ways you can identify a Christian is they're going the extra mile. Sometimes our words betray the selfishness in the heart. You've heard Jesus say, Matthew chapter 12, out of the abundance of the heart, the mouth speaks. And if you talk to someone long enough, you can find out what's in their heart. This is the cancer in the church, selfishness. Am I right? You name a sin, name a commandment you can break, I can put this handle on it, the handle of selfishness. And conversely, it is true that when you love, Paul says, love is the fulfilling of the law. If you love your neighbor, you don't lie to him, you don't steal from him, you don't kill him, you don't take his spouse. If you love God, you're not going to worship other gods, you're not going to insult him with idolatry or abuse his name. You'll cherish your time with God. You go through the commandments, and love is the fulfilling of the law, and selfishness, if you don't have love, you will be breaking every other commandment. I would steal that item from the store, but I might get caught, and what would that do to me? Who are you thinking about? You're not thinking about not stealing, because stealing is wrong, and it would dishonor God, and it would hurt your neighbor. You're thinking about what would happen to me. You can go through the commandments, and it's really not possible to keep any of the commandments right unless you love. But having said that, got to insert a disclaimer here. Please don't miss this. It is always still better to do the right thing, even if you're doing it for the wrong reasons. Did you hear that? If you're saying, well, look, I'm not doing it for the right reasons, I may as well throw my hands in the air and quit. Wrong. It is always better to do the right thing, and you ought to be doing the right thing, even if it's for the wrong motive, until you can get the motive right. You might be going in the right direction for the wrong reason, but keep going in the right direction, and then try and get your reasons right. And by the way, there are always benefits and blessings for you in obeying, even if your heart is selfish. You'll always be better off obeying. The promises that God makes for tithe paying, he promises to remove the curse, to open the windows of heaven, you still get that even if you're doing it for the wrong reason. But you want to learn to do it for the right reason. That's what this message really is all about. There are two primary players that are at the core. It's Christ and Satan. It's love and selfishness. And in our hearts, they're either ruled by one or the other. And I'm just encouraging you to get it right in the heart. Do it from love. So how do we develop right motives? Look not, Philippians 2 verse 4, look not every man on his own things, but every man also on the things of others. Developing right motives involves a choice. 1 Corinthians 10, let no one seek his own,
But each man

and the other's well-being. See, selfishness is an animal that we all have inside that can be starved. And you may not feel like it, but you've got to starve it. You starve it, well, the way you get light out of a room is by introducing darkness. The way you get selfishness out of the heart is by choosing love. Some people use the religion like a bus. They ride it only when it's going their way. But the real marketing of Jesus, let every man deny himself, take up his cross, follow me, live for others, live for God, it's hard to market that. You're probably never going to see a bestseller on how you can just live for God and live for love as opposed to living for yourself. Developing right motives, Ezekiel 18 verse 31, cast away from you all the transgressions which you have committed and get yourselves a new heart and a new spirit. Now the heart is the being of who we are. The spirit is, why are you doing? What spirit is motivating you? Why does God tell us, get yourself a new heart and a new spirit? Where do we get it? Well, I got to keep reading. Ezekiel 36 verse 26, I will give you a new heart and put a new spirit. Where do we get it? The Lord gives us a new heart. He gives us new motives. I'll give you a new heart and a new spirit within you. I'll take the heart of stone out of your flesh and give you a heart of flesh. I will put my spirit within you and cause you, here's the motive, to walk in my statutes and to keep my judgments and do them. Then you'll dwell in the land that I gave your fathers, and you will be my people, and I will be your God. When God saved the children of Israel from Egypt, and he brought them into the promised land, he warned them through Moses. And he says, you're going to move into houses that the Canaanites built and live in their houses, and you'll be eating from the trees that they planted, and you'll be drinking from the wells that they dug. And he said, beware. Moses warned them. He said, beware, because when you are abundant and when you are fat and when you are happy, that you don't forget about me and you start thinking it's about you. And, you know, prosperity destroys as many people as want. I think prosperity destroys more Christians than want. How do we develop the right motives? Here's the key. 1 John 4, verse 19, we love him, why? Because he first loved us. How do you know he first loved you? Well, you've got to behold that love. Why did Mary love Jesus? Well, you got to read the book, but I think that Mary was that woman caught in adultery that Jesus forgave. And that when she saw the love of the Lord and she experienced that forgiveness, it just broke her heart. That's why you always see her sitting at Jesus' feet, just in adoration and listening and love, because he loved her so much, he said, basically, I'm going to take your place. I'm going to die in your behalf. Why do you think she anointed him for his burial while he was still alive? She knew that the only way he could say, I do not condemn you, you're free to go. And since the law said the penalty was death, he was going to take her penalty. He was the Lamb of God. So she saw his love, and it broke her heart, and it produced love within her heart. By beholding, we become changed. By beholding the love of the Lord. So how do we get this new heart? Jeremiah 31, verse 3. The Lord has appeared of old to me, saying, I have loved you with an everlasting love. Therefore, with loving kindness I have drawn you. What is it that changes our heart? As we behold the loving kindness of the Lord, there's something in our primal natures that God created us with, the original plan that Adam had, that we're drawn to that, something inside God's spirit, and it reciprocates, and it says, this is really what's missing. I've got self on the throne. I'm never going to be satisfied until God's on the throne. And when we see the love of God, there's something that resonates deep within, and we say, that's the only thing that's ever going to satisfy. As long as you've got yourself on the throne, you're never going to be happy. John 15, verse 13, greater love has no man than this, that he would lay down his life for his friends. When we see the love of Jesus, that he would lay down his life for us, that we might live, it breaks our hearts and it changes us. 1 John
3, verse 1, we're changed by beholding. Behold what manner of love the Father has bestowed on us, that we should be called children of God. As we behold His love, it touches our hearts and it does something within us. You've heard me tell the story before about Henry Stanley. He's an interesting study in history all by himself.

0: He was a cynic when he began the trip, but he knew Livingston was a missionary. And he was wondering what motivated him to do what he was doing. Listen to what Stanley writes. "I went to Africa as prejudiced as the biggest atheist in London. But there came a time for me, a long time for reflection. I saw this solitary old man there and asked myself, how on earth does he stop here? Is he cracked or what? What is it that inspires him? For months after we met, I found myself wondering at the old man carrying out all that was said in the Bible, leave all things and follow me, little by little." How do we get the new heart? Doesn't necessarily happen on the road to Damascus. "Little by little, his sympathy for others became contagious. My sympathy was aroused, seeing his piety, his gentleness, his zeal, his earnestness, and how he went about his business. I was converted by him, although he did not try to do it. Through association, by beholding, by spending time with Livingston, Stanley was converted. That same principle works with us as we spend time with Jesus. We behold him, we look at him, and ultimately we have the right motives. We're transformed into his image. We are changed by beholding until pretty soon we love him because he first loved us. And then we can have that experience that Paul talks about. Galatians chapter 2, verse 19. "For I, through the law, died to the law that I might live to God. I have been crucified with Christ. It is no longer I who lives, but Christ lives in me." You can't have both. You can't have I on the throne. "And the life which I now live in the flesh, I live by faith in the Son of God who loved me and gave himself for me." I pray that I can have the experience John the Baptist had when they came to him and they said, "Aren't you jealous? Jesus' ministry is growing and your ministry is shrinking. And John the Baptist said, "He must increase, I must decrease." You know, that's something every one of us could probably say. That's the key to conversion. Within our hearts, within our motives, he increases, I decrease. It's not going to happen without the choice on your part to cling to Jesus that you might absorb him. Set him before you. If Christ is lifted up, we'll be drawn. By beholding him, we're transformed. If you're not reading your Bible and beholding him, if you're not trying to hang out with others who love Christ, if you're not spending time in worship and seeking him, you won't have that new heart and those right motives. You can go through the actions of pretending to be a Christian and doing it for selfish motives, but if you really want the heart changed, you've got to get a hold of Jesus and squeeze him until he becomes one with you. And it's no longer you that live, but Christ is living his life out of you. Christianity is contagious. I wish we could start an epidemic. Wouldn't that be nice? Friends, you've often heard it said that if a person is motivated enough, they can accomplish just about anything. But the word motive takes on a different meaning when you think about a person's sincerity, the intent of their heart. We become so cynical today when someone does a good deed, we begin to question their true motives. God is also interested in our motives. Our hearts must be pure and our actions sincere. There are many things that can interfere with our motives, such as our pride, desire for gain, fear, envy, that can affect us. We'd like to offer you a wonderful little pocketbook entitled Tips for Resisting Temptation. 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

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At the Tempe Church, we are more than just a church. 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Come as you are. We're excited to meet you. We'll see you there.

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To Body and Spirit. I'm your host, Andy Hunsaker. I'm a physician from Boston, and I have two friends joining me today. On my right side is Tammy Bivens, a mother of three from California. On my left side, joining us from Portugal, is my great friend Nancy Diaz, mother of two. And we'll be today exercising on the ball. Hence, we'll have a ball. We'll do abdominals mostly. But again, I'd like to begin with a text before we get going into the exercise. And this text today is taken from Psalm 92, verses 1 and 2. It says, "It is good to give thanks to the Lord and to sing praises to your name, O Most High, to declare your loving kindness in the morning and your faithfulness every night." Praise the Lord for that text. Now today what we're going to be doing is doing some abdominal exercises on the ball.

0: We're doing this just for variety. Many of these you can do on the floor. Now, if you have difficulty doing abdominal exercises, sit-ups, etc., because you have sort of a deep arch in your back, as I do, if you're using the floor, take a full-size bath towel and roll it up and lie down on that. If that's too much for you, then you can make it a smaller towel, etc., and that'll be able to help you. But right now, we're going to warm up on the ball. We're going to take a seat on our balls, and we're going to just bounce on the ball. And if you've never used a ball before, you might just want to recognize that the ball is your friend. It might pitch you off, but that's all right. Just get right back up on it like a horse. So we're just going to bounce. We're just going to bounce on the ball, and then we'll move to the right. And we'll move to the left. Good. Just move to the right. See, you will not fall off. Okay, good. Now what we're going to do is going to move our legs out and in. So out and in. Two times and in. Out and in. Out and in. Nice bouncy ball. Now I know I've seen several people at work with these balls at their desk. So while you're at work, you can also do a lot of exercise that's good for you. All right, now let's get our arms going also. We'll begin with our arm to the leg to the right and arm out. Arm out, good. We'll just stretch those muscles that we're going to be using. These muscles that we're stretching now are our oblique abdominal muscles, and we don't want to strain those, so we want to stretch them well. So we're stretching our oblique abdominal muscles right now. Very good. And just stretch those and stretch them. Great. Very good. Now we're going to do something we have not done much before, and I have not done it much myself. We're going to sit on our balls. We'll face this direction. Good. So now let's walk forward. We'll count for eight. We want to travel. One, two, three, four, five, six, seven. Oops, I'm up. Let's go back. Three, four, five, six, seven. Good. Again, one, two, three, and tuck your abs in. Tuck your abs in and back. Two, three, four. Again, you're really using your abs, using your transversalis muscle and your obliques as we're walking forward. Stay on your balls. Very good. Very good. Excellent. Good. Now what we're going to do is stand behind our balls, and we're going to put our legs apart like this, and we're going to just stretch our backs, because that's one thing that gets very overextended when you do sit-ups. So we're going to sit on the step behind the ball and just roll the ball forward and stretch your back. And then bring it back and roll it forward again. And just stretch your back. That should feel extremely good. Mm-hmm. And then bring it back. And then we'll just stretch it out again. And then back. Last time. And then we're going to do another back stretch. Very good. And again, we'll just roll the ball. We'll put the right hand on the ball. We're going to go this direction and put the arm up. So roll the ball up and look up towards the sky. And then come back to the other side and just put a nice long stretch there. And come back again to the other side. Nice long stretch. And that's to stretch the back nicely. Next up. Very good. And last one, next up. Good. Next up, we're going to do abdominal crunches. So let's take our seat on our balls, and we'll roll forward on the ball to about the middle of your back. Now, I will tell you something before we get moving. If you stay up here, it's a little bit more difficult. If you come further down, it's much more easy. So just find the position that's best for you, and we'll just do about 20 or 25 of these. All right, so let's go, ladies. One, and we'll count to about 25. And make sure that you tuck your glutes in, that your legs are parallel to the floor. You tuck your abdomen, squeeze your abdomen. You don't want to do these flabby. So I'm going to check on my friends to make sure they're not slacking. In particular, I can't see Tammy. Oh, you're actually working. Yes. I like sitting around and kind of bossing everybody around.
1: You're good at
0: Maybe
1: it.
0: Maybe I'll kind of get, I'm good at it. Yes. Thank you, my dear. You've known me long enough to know that, right? We'll keep going. What number are we on, Nancy?
2: 22.
0: 22. Oh, 23, 24, 25. Good. Now, before we move on, we'll stay in this position. We'll do a twist. All right? So we'll take our right shoulder to the left, and we'll go 25 and 25 on the other side. How's that?
2: Good.
0: Let's go.

0: All right, lift the shoulder up off the ball and lift the shoulder off the ball. We'll alternate, just alternate. Good. So we'll do 50 total of these. All right. Very good. Make sure you maintain good position on that ball. And if you get tired, just stop. And support your neck, because that can be a very big problem. If you finish doing your sit-ups at night, for example, and you have neck pain, just put another towel under your neck in the curvature of your neck, and that will make your neck pain disappear, I'm told, in a few days. Very good. All right, now we'll just drape ourselves over the ball, just roll backwards, and relax your neck. Relax your neck, it's a little tense. Good, that feels good. Doesn't that feel good? Mm-hmm. We can stay here all day, huh?
1: Yeah.
0: And that's what you do when you want, if you have a lot of neck pain, you're doing these, then just slowly come back up, hold your neck up, and now we'll take our elbows and we'll bring them together and hold it for 4 seconds and come back out. Okay, so hold it there. Now bring your abdomen up and hold your elbows close together for 4 seconds and release and go back down. Up, hold for 4 seconds, 2, 3, 4, and out and go back down. Up again, bring the elbows together. And hold it for 4 seconds, good, and back down. Let me check on my friends. Let's see, Tammy. You're very good. I have nothing to say to you, nor you. I guess I can't have any excuse for just sitting on the ball idle. So I'll get back to you, and I'll get, how many are we doing now?
1: Eight.
0: Eight, that's all?
1: Eight good. Of the four.
0: Eight of the All right, let's keep 2, 4 seconds, hold down, down again, and up. And back down, and squeeze those elbows together. As you're squeezing your abs, squeeze your abs. Very good. And squeeze your abs. Very good. Now, let's roll up on our balls. We'll sit on our balls, and we'll just stretch a little bit, because get our backs, let's stretch our backs this way. And just stretch, hold it there. And good, and hold it here. Very good. Now remember those walking out that we did? We're gonna do eight of those as quickly as we can. All right, so let's go out and tuck your arms, your abs. Squeeze your abs tight, squeeze your glutes. We're gonna walk out and back 8 times.
1: Good.
0: Let's go. One, the first one. And tuck your abs, don't just walk. Keep your abs nice and tight. That's one, here's the second one. Keep your abs nice and tight. Here's the other one. That was three, right?
1: Yeah.
0: Four. Very good. Back. And here's five. Keep your abs nice and tight. Engage your core. Don't just roll out and hope for the best. Engage your core. Your core is all your abdominal muscles and your glutes. Engage everything. Squeeze, squeeze, squeeze as you go. What's that?
1: Eight.
0: Eight.
1: Yeah.
0: Very good. All right, let's stand behind the ball and we'll stretch our backs. Well, we'll actually kneel, I'm sorry. And we'll just take the ball and we'll roll it out in front of us. Just roll it out and just stretch your back. Feel that nice stretch. All right. Ooh, that feels good. And come back again. And just roll it out. Very good. Excellent. Now we're going to do something that's going to require a bit of maneuvering. We're going to lie, we're going to keep our knees on the floor. We're going to put our arms over the ball and our legs out. Now, when I've done this before, it's worked perfectly, but I've been on carpeted floor. So we could have a little comedy going here, but I hope not. And the aim of this exercise is to lift your shoulder up off of your, whoops, we'll get stable here. The floor is quite slick. So if this works, I'll be very happy. All right, and then the thing is to just lift your waist up like this. And you don't have to come up very high, just lift your waist up. And if you can get your arm up, that's good. The important thing is not to have a slick floor. That's the first part of it. How stable are you there, Nancy?
2: It's slippery.
0: The floor is nicely polished. Yeah. One other thing that you can do is just leave your arm like this and just lift your arm up as possible. So if the floor is too slick, we'll just modify. So just take your waist up and try and make a pinch here, just as pinch as you can, and all the way out, and pinch it.

0: wash it. If the floor was not quite so slick, we could do a very wonderful job for you. But so we're modifying. It's called, and the idea though is to take both of your hands, keep going girls, behind your head and just rock up like this, one foot in front of the other, and you were nice and stable that way. But if you have to modify or the floor is slick, put your hand down. How many is that? Nancy, you counting?
1: About 10.
2: Oh,
0: 10. Good.
1: At least.
0: And you should feel a nice pinch here when you do that. A nice pinch. Good. A nice pinch. All right, let's change to the other side. And then we'll stretch that side out. You should feel it there in your trans, your oblique muscles. And that's what you're working here. Because when you do your abs, don't just do the transversalis muscles and the rectus muscles. We're going to do all the obliques. So you, again, you drape. Let's see if my, it's less slick. No, it's still as slick as ever.
1: Yeah.
0: It's like a nice landslide here. Okay, so stick your legs out and keep your arm down on the floor. Put one up and then as best you can. And up. And up. And make sure your legs are wide enough apart that you have good stability. Very good. Now what we'll do is we'll just sit on the ball again and stretch that side. And then we're going to do some maneuverability. So we'll just, again, just stretch that side. Go off to the side like this. The other side. Now we're gonna, next up, we're going to sit on our balls facing this direction. And we're gonna roll out and lift our abdomens up and hold one leg out. All right, so we'll just walk out. Just walk up, face the back, your back on the ball, and just hold one leg out. And that engages your core naturally. All right, next leg. Hold up there, good, good. And then we'll see if we can do it for 8 seconds. All right. Good. Excellent. Very good. Okay, now we hold the next one for 8 seconds. All right?
2: Okay.
0: Get nice and stable, 8 seconds.
2: Let's see.
0: 1, 2, 3, 4, 5, 6, 7, 8. We did it. Next side. All right, 1, 2, 3, 4, 5, 6, 7, 8. 9, 10.
1: Good, good.
0: Very good. All right, very good. Excellent. Now we're going to sit, kneel behind our balls, and we're going to roll on our abdomens on the ball. We're going to roll forward, and we're going to do a bit of balancing. So we're going to roll forward. I'm not going to tell you what's going to happen next, because then you won't want to do it. You know, some people can do this with having all the legs up off the floor, but first we'll do just 2 legs, by the one arm and one leg. So we'll go with our right arm up and left leg up. Hold that there. Can you feel your core engaging? Engage your core. Change legs. The other side. I'm weaker on one side than the other. Okay? Again. Hold it there. Hold it there. Change sides. Good. Hold it. Hold it. Next side. Hold it. Good. And you know, if you squeeze your abs together, squeeze your glutes, you will have much better success in staying on the ball in this position. Squeeze your abdomen, squeeze your glutes, and you'll stay on the ball very nicely. Good. Let's roll back and give the abdomen a little rest. And just breathe in and out. Then we're going to take 3 limbs or 4 limbs off the ball. All right, the abdomen's ready to go. Let's roll forward again on the ball. All right, this time we're going to take, we're going to leave one leg on the floor. Some of you can take all 4 limbs, one leg on the floor and both arms. All right, so let's do it. Good. Now the other leg, try and do the other leg. May not last as long, but because we're one-sided, one leg off the ground, very good. And the other leg off the ground, Superman.

0: This one? 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Whoa, sorry Tam. All right, another one. Good. One more time. Good. Again, just try and engage the core. I know when I forget, that's when I roll around. Very good. Now, we're going to just pulse or chest up off the ball. All right, so for that, we'll roll forward again and just give your abdomen a little rest. We'll roll forward again on the ball, and we're just gonna come up. We'll go like this, both legs on, and come up. Like this, come up. We'll do this for about 20 times. Four, good, good. Engage your core, that's six, I think, and seven, eight, nine, 10, that's a lot, huh?
1: Mm-hmm.
0: 11,
1: can make it.
0: 12, 13, and 14, good, only six more. Good, concentrate, three more, 18, and 19, and 20, excellent. Roll back and we'll stretch our backs again, we need it. All right. Just stretch out nicely there. Stretch out. Stretch out. Oh, that feels good. We can just stay for the rest of the time.
1: Yeah.
0: But no, we've got planks to do. All right. So first of all, we'll just stay right here. We'll practice this by putting our arms on the ball like this. And we're just going to roll the ball forward. All right. So roll the ball forward just a little bit and bring it back. Forward. And bring it back. Forward. And bring it back. And forward. Now what we're going to do is roll forward just a little bit. Place our arms or elbows on the ball. Get a good grip. And again, the floor is slick. We may have to use our mats. But we'll see if we can do it without the mats. And dig in your toes for a plank. And just hold there. Hold for a few seconds. Good, bring your knees down and bring it back. Engage your core when you do this, otherwise you'll fall. All right, dig your elbows in, dig your toes in, come up and back. Let me just show you what that looks like on a side view, go so you can keep going. So you just bring your arms, dig them in, and then bring your body up, and then bring it back. Out, put your toes in, knees down, and bring it back. This is very, very good for all your muscles in your body. All your muscles in your body. Very good. Good, the floor is holding for us. That's wonderful. All right, and bring it back. All right, very good. Excellent. Now, we're going to lie on the floor and we'll get on mats and we're going to do a couple of exercises on the floor and we'll turn sideways for you. And it's important that you don't slip and we're going to do this first of all lying down. You need to keep your core nice and engaged as we do this. We're going to lie down. We're going to hold the ball up above our heads and we're going to go center and then off the side, not moving our body. All right, so bring the ball up above your head. Just lie down on your mat. All right, and then just take it, go to the right. Just roll over the ball to the right, engage your core. And to the left, engage your core. Up again, over to the side. And up again, and over to the side. Engage your core. Your body shouldn't be moving too much. Just really tuck your abdomen in and squeeze your glutes. Squeeze your glutes and squeeze the ball as you're doing this. Squeeze the ball. Squeeze the ball. Very good. We're going to do the same thing sitting up in just a moment. This may not look like a lot of exercise, but believe me, if you're doing it correctly, you're squeezing the ball and squeezing your glutes and

0: abdomen, remember to breathe. If you don't breathe, you'll turn blue. All right. We'll do four more. One. And two. And three. Four. Good. Now very carefully come up. And we're going to sit down. Sit nice and flat with your legs out straight. Make sure your hips are stable, your feet are stable, no movement. We're gonna do the exact same thing. We're gonna turn as far as we can. All right, so take that ball out in front of you, squeeze it, and come over to the side. And back to the center. And over to the side. Stable hips, stable legs. Your feet shouldn't move. And back. Over to the side. And back. If your arms get tired, you can put the ball down and just do it without the ball. And over, and over. This way. We'll do four more. And over. Squeezing. One more. And to the right. And to the center. Very good. Now, I do have a bonus before we do our cool down. We have a bonus balancing act for you. It's very important as we grow older to make sure we have good balance. And so without the balls right now, we're gonna do a little balance for you. And if you want to modify this move, you can just put your leg out like this. And back. But what we're going to do, we're going to pick our knee up and put our arms out. And we're going to kick it out. And then back. Don't touch. And if you need to touch down, that's fine. You can touch down. Let's try and put it out. And back. And out. And back. Can you do it faster, girls? Out. Let's try it. Yeah, that's very good attitude. Very good.
1: I'm going to do modified.
0: But you're doing a great job. Why do you want to modify it? Very good.
1: Like balance.
0: Now we have two legs, so we'll do the other one. All right, so let's do the other one. Out, we're gonna go out. My other leg is stronger than that's because I injured this one. I've got an excuse. And back, let's do it faster. Very good. Good. All right. Very good. Now what I want you to do is do a standing pose where we put one leg completely back. And we'll stand there for 30 seconds, I hope. So just put your arms out, and then we'll just put the leg back. It's very important to try and keep that balance. Engage your core. That's how you keep a balance. Tuck your abdomen in and tuck your glutes. And this is how you maintain your balance. And find a fixed point. Keep looking at that fixed point. Engage your core muscles. All your abdominal muscles. Keep looking. Just hold that. Very good. Come back. And then the next side. Shake it out. All right. Let's go up with our arms again. And put the leg out. And just engage your core muscles. It's amazing how many abdominal muscles are used in keeping yourself upright. Very important. So just keep your core and keep focused in one spot. Use your abdomen muscles to keep holding it. We'll just keep holding it. Very good. Gracefully with your arms. All right, very nice. Good, girls. Now we'll do a little cool down. And we'll do a cool down with our balls. We'll bring those back. And again, we'll just sort of bounce a little bit. Ooh, very nice. Now let's put the legs a little bit apart. And then we'll just put the abdomen. Oh, that feels good. Arms back. And in. And arms.

As you see, most of the exercises that we did today could be done on the floor. It's just more interesting to mix it up. It helps when you do your exercises to get good success to mix it up, because when you use a ball, you're actually doing balance and not just sitting relying on a sturdy floor. So it's very important. All right, now we'll stand behind the ball and we'll just push it out. We'll push the ball out and stretch our backs. Now arch, bring it, when you bring it back, just stop a little bit and then arch your back up and push it back out again and go flat as you can be. And bring it up and arch again and forward again and make it nice and flat. Bring it back, arch and forward. Very good. You know, we'll just take a seat on our balls and just do a little bit of movement. As we wind down, let's just bounce on the balls. Thank you for joining us today. We pray that you've enjoyed the workout, and we pray that God will richly bless your lives. Remember to give Him praise in the morning and in the evening. Thank you for joining us.

Greetings, Good News TV viewers. My name is Luke Skelton. We regularly get calls from viewers who share that they are learning so much by watching our channels and their lives are being changed. 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Oh, and there's one other thing. You'll probably notice that we regularly share updates of what we're doing behind the scenes to improve our operation and to reach more people. Well, if God impresses you, then please consider a special gift periodically to help us with those various projects. And so whether you can give or not, we want to encourage you to keep watching our channels and tell your friends. Finally, I want to thank you all. Thank you so much for your prayers and support. And most of all, thank you for watching Good News TV. God bless you.

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1: Janice, I've got a great idea for another episode.
2: Really? 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
1: Let's teach everybody how to work their way to heaven.
2: I have a better idea. But you're going to have to stick around to watch.
1: Welcome, everyone. We're excited to share some country wisdom with you.
2: King Solomon had a thing or two to say about the path to wisdom. In Proverbs 4, he wrote, "Let your eyes look directly forward and your gaze be straight before you. Keep straight the path of your feet, and all your ways will be sure."
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I am so happy we're out on a sunny day on the ocean. It's been anything but sunny. But you know, Janice, looking out at the sea, I've been a scuba diver for many, many, many years. And there's one fish that always is pretty incredible to me, and that's an angler fish. They can get 3.5 feet long, got a big old ugly mouth full of teeth. But nobody sees that normally. That's kind of hidden. 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

0: little teeny appendage that looks like a little bitty fish. And so they sit out there and they fish. And another little fish comes along and thinks, oh, I'm going to get a hold of this. And all of a sudden, it's gulp. Right. And totally swallows it, you know. It's not what it pretends to be.
1: Nope, it's one of many fish and creatures in nature that are complete imposters. And I know that there is a segue in my head here. Do you remember a television show that actually aired right about the same time I did? I think that it was the same year, To Tell the Truth.
0: That's, you know, before my time.
1: No, that is not, because you were before my time. But in To Tell the Truth, they would have people on who obviously whose faces were not extremely well known. It would be like the guy who did the voice of Bugs Bunny. I remember another one was Queen Elizabeth's wine taster. That's a real job. And you'd have three people. One of them was the real person. Two of them, obviously, are imposters. And they've just studied up so that they can sound like the real person and answer questions. And the panel of people had to figure out which one was the real one and which two were imposters. And then they would vote. And very often, it was one of the imposters who actually convinced the panel.
0: Yeah.
1: They looked and sounded more like Queen Elizabeth's wine taster than the real one.
0: The real wine taster.
1: The real one, yeah. And I was just wondering, have you ever felt like an imposter?
0: Well, no, but I've had things kind of bother me. I'll just be kind of right up front. When I first started doing a television show many years ago, I was really surprised that, you know, the leadership picked me to do it. And I can remember actually standing in the shower one day, and I'm showering thinking, I'm on TV all over the world. How did that happen? Lord, please don't let this go to my head. Uh-huh. You know, I'm not worthy to do this. So, yeah, I mean.
1: So you can relate a little bit.
0: I can relate to that.
1: Because there's actually a genuine psychological, like you can look this up. There is something called imposter syndrome. And I read this list, it's called the Clance scale, where, you know, do you fear evaluation? You know, are you, well, as I put it with me, pathologically insecure? I take insecurity to a whole new level.
0: You use that title quite a bit in relationship to you.
1: Yes, because it so perfectly fits. I'm sure if you looked up that term, it would be my picture next to it as the illustration, the poster child for insecurity. I have a recurring dream, and it's always when I'm back in college and I'm sitting in a classroom, and all of a sudden it dawns on me that I don't have anything on. And because it's a dream, supposedly nobody else has noticed yet, but this fear washes over me, like any minute now somebody is going to notice that I don't have my clothes on.
0: And you're not the emperor.
1: and that is imposter syndrome. And I read that women are much more prone to it, which is probably no surprise. I think women, or maybe it's just because I am female, that I understand women better. And I know that it seems like we tend to be more insecure than men. I'll have to take your word for it if men do too. But they said 70% of people will have that at some point in their life. And I was shocked by that. But the thing that shocked me was there are 30% of people
0: that don't,
1: who've never felt that way.
0: Well, Janice, I've got to tell you, I'm thinking back I can remember Terry and I were filming a full production program in which we were going to feature a very prominent individual. And I thought, I told Terry, I said, I know someone who can do that. And I remember calling you up and I explained the situation to you. You said, no, I can't do that. No, I'm not only can I do that, I'm not worthy to even play that position. And you remember what I told you? I said, exactly for that reason, that's what I want you for, because you don't have the ego in there to shine out the ego. You're just going to be the part. But yet you're scared to death to do that part. But bottom line,
1: somehow
0: praise the Lord,
1: it worked. It turned out okay.
0: You did a masterful job by God's grace.
1: that bleeds into my life in a number of

0: different areas when I had kids. You know, I was scared to death of Colin. I did not think that I could be a good mother. It's like, I have no idea what I'm doing. I'm going to ruin this kid. This was a bad idea.
1: Postpartum syndrome a little bit?
0: Oh, horrible. Postpartum. You've heard of postpartum blues. Mine was postpartum black. But part of it was, you know, leftover. I knew where the feelings came from. And clearly, the second time around, I was much more confident. Colin was three by that point, and I knew that I was an okay mom. But I still, anytime one of the kids had an issue, I just knew it was my fault. I never stopped to think, oh, they probably get that from their dad, because I can't think of a single bad thing that they've, other than Colin now tells puns. That is something bad he got from his dad. But I always just knew it's probably my fault. It's probably my fault. And so mothering is one area. Professionally, like you said, anytime someone suggests a new project to me, my first instinct is, I can't do that. The first time someone said, hey, those plays that you do, you should really take them to the big theater. Not Hollywood, but, you know, the big theater in town. And
1: which, so people know, you do wonderful, you write wonderful scripts on the Bible, which really bring it to life. Just
0: right.
1: So people know, you know, it's incredible stuff.
0: But that also bleeds over not just in my personal life, like with mothering, and my professional life with any new project where I'm pretty sure that I can't do that, but it actually bleeds over into my spiritual life. And that is much more bothersome, much more worrisome, because, like, really, who cares how confident I feel as a mother? Ultimately, who cares? My kids have turned out okay, you know, or at least mostly okay. Who cares what I achieve professionally or don't?
1: So
0: spiritually.
1: If some of the 70% is watching you today and saying, yeah, that's me, mm-hmm. How did you get out of this mess?
0: Well, that's a longer story than we have time for, but what I want to talk about is the spiritual aspect. My grandmother's favorite hymn was Blessed Assurance. Mm. I love that hymn also. But I realized I don't think I have blessed assurance. So how do you get there?
1: Wait a second. You're sitting here on a spiritual television program and you're saying,
0: Still have those feelings.
1: Still have it.
0: Yeah. Not all the time. It's not like I feel that way all the time. But the big question is, if you can't absolutely feel like you've got the blessed assurance of salvation, we need to examine why.
1: Yeah, that's very true. I mean, the good thing is I think we talked about it in another program, but one of my old favorite preachers, and he was an old preacher, loved to go listen to him. He that has the Son has eternal life. Not may have, might have, someday going to have. He has eternal life. And that should give you that joy springing up in you that, yes, regardless of what I'm like, what I've done to God, God loves me and He's going to take care of me.
0: So I have a text that I have on my phone that I'd like to read you. And we're going to get into that just a little bit. The world is full of trouble and chaos, but sometimes the worst turmoil is inside us. The Bible promises that no matter how sinful, helpless, and wounded you are right now, God can fill you with a peace that goes beyond all comprehension. If you'd like to claim that promise, I'd like to send you a pamphlet called The Promise of Peace. It's absolutely free. 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It heals, it transforms. Do you have the eye for a great post, the heart for a kind comment, the skill to build community?
1: Talking Donkey International is looking for passionate volunteers. From seasoned content creators to newcomers.
0: We are a Christian community dedicated to sharing Christ's love.
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0: No one could ever calculate the amount of sacrifice that went into the making of this great nation. The gains of so many because of the loss of the precious few. You know, as a child in school, I sang America the Beautiful, God Bless America. And we started every day by reciting the Pledge of Allegiance. But a lot has changed. Biblical predictions are taking shape at an amazing pace. If you're about my age, you know that this is not the country we all grew up in. It seems like this nation is rushing toward a cliff with no possibility of return. When I became a Christian, I began studying biblical prophecy, last day events. I found a book called The Great Controversy that was amazing in its clarity. If you'd like a copy, log on to our website.
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2: I think one of the problems that I had growing up, feeling like I could claim that blessed assurance, is feeling like somehow that was presumptive to just be able to say, I'm saved. It's like, well, it seems like that's a little bit, you know, bragging.
0: There's a difference between being saved, though, the way a lot of people use it today, and having Christ in your life, walking with Him every day. There can be a big difference.
2: People who take advantage, I'm saved, so it doesn't matter what I do.
0: Yeah.
2: I just felt like somehow that was almost like bragging, you know, so you should be careful. And maybe, you know, it wasn't ladylike to claim that, that you had salvation. But mostly I realized I had a big problem comparing myself to other Christians. Firstly, because it seemed like, you know, you'd listen to someone talk in church, you'd have a special speaker, you know, missionaries would come. And I think they have some of the most wonderful, inspiring conversion stories where they came from this to this. You know, you've got a pretty good one too. I am so vanilla. You know, I never dealt drugs. I was never an alcoholic.
0: But your story is one that touches so many people because of your story.
2: I just feel like mine's just so normal. One time I was it was a women's retreat, and I was doing one of my biblical monologues, and I was just the special feature of the weekend, not the main speaker or anything, but they asked me if I would mind the next day giving my testimony. And I said yes. And then that night, I'm on the phone with my daughter, Aaliyah, going, what have I done? I don't have a testimony, you know. And I made the crack. I'm so vanilla. And our daughter, who, of course, is Ethiopian, she goes, Mom, you are not vanilla. This family is not vanilla. She says, At the very least, we're chocolate swirl ever since I arrived, you know, which just made me laugh.
0: Oh, that's cute.
2: And, of course, I told the story.
0: Our sun go. It's getting cooler all day.
2: I know. It's because we were just talking about how warm we were.
0: Yeah, yeah.
2: But I realized I'm comparing my story to people who have much better stories, much more inspiring stories, and comparing myself to things that other Christians have done, have accomplished.
0: Well, cool, the sun's back, but I can't say cool because it's really getting warmer again.
2: No, it got cool when it went away.
0: Yeah.
2: Noticeably different. So I was talking about feeling insecure about not having a really wow kind of conversion story, because I honestly can't point to when I was converted. I grew up in at least a nominally Christian family. My grandmothers, you know, took me to church. I just always grew up with it, but at some point it has to become yours, not just a ritual you do. Well, I was raised that way. Jesus has to become real to you. But it was not in a lightning bolt moment. You, I think, can point to like a date. It was on this day I was a changed person. And for me, somehow having the more through my lifetime, your love for Christ just growing, and you start understanding more and you start needing Him more and recognizing that
0: need. That's the key.
2: But that doesn't seem quite as impressive.
0: But that's where, as they say, the rubber meets the road. Your experience is what everybody needs. Growing daily in Christ changes you.
2: And then the other big issue that I recognized I had was comparing myself, not just comparing my story to other people's story. And would this make a good

0: good book or not, would anyone read, you know, my story, but recognizing when I'm comparing myself to other Christians, because I have a friend who gets up at 5 a.m. In fact, she might now be starting in at 4:30, you know, but getting up an hour before anybody else in the house to study and have prayer. And I know I should do that. And yet I do not set my alarm for 5 a.m.
1: You and Felix the cat, right? You just want to roll over and sleep a little longer.
0: Oh, yeah, yeah.
1: I've got to tell you, I was thinking as you're talking here, we called you again for something, and it was to join this program. And that was many years ago now. And I get the feeling that you'd watched a lot of people on television. You'd seen all these things. You'd seen us on television. Oh, I can't do that, you know. Yeah. Comparing yourself again to somebody else rather than listening to the voice of God saying, no, go ahead and do that. You know?
0: What is it? All of his callings or enablings, if God is calling you to do something,
1: good point.
0: He'll show you how to get it done. But yeah, that's why I say I'm pathologically insecure, because my first reaction to anything is, I don't think I can do that. But I look at other Christians who have better discipline, so their prayer and study life is way better than mine. I look at people who go to the mission field. I love reading stories about people who've gone to the mission field. I remember you invited me. You were going to be doing meetings in India. And you said, Janice, you know, we'd love to have you come along. And I flat out refused. And you said, what if God wants you to go to India? And I still remember that, you know, it might have been a little bit flippant, but I said, the angel Gabriel himself would have to come and tell me, and even then I'd probably argue.
1: That probably was a little bit risky. But, you know, I'm thinking of that situation, and what God calls us to, he calls each one of us individually. And everything I've heard you talking about is you're looking at everybody else rather than the one who really matters.
0: The world is full of trouble and chaos, but sometimes the worst turmoil is inside us. 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If you'd like to claim that promise, I'd like to send you a pamphlet called The Promise of Peace. 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Do you have the eye for a great post, the heart for a kind comment, the skill to build community?
1: Talking Donkey International is looking for passionate volunteers. 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
0: We are a Christian community dedicated to sharing Christ's love.
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0: To make a lasting impact.
1: You know, no one could ever calculate the amount of sacrifice that went into the making of this great nation. The gains of so many because of the loss of the precious few. 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And we started every day by reciting the Pledge of Allegiance. 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Biblical predictions are taking shape at an amazing pace. 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When I became a Christian, I began studying biblical prophecy, last day events. I found a book called The Great Controversy that was amazing in its clarity. If you'd like a copy, log on to our website.
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0: So I realized my whole issue was I looking at Christ or was I looking at other better Christians and judging myself by them? But then I remembered Paul, you know, Paul, the Apostle Paul. He said the same thing. He obviously had to, at some point in his life, have had the same problem. of judging himself based on everything that he had

0: done.
1: Yeah, yeah.
0: Rather than basing himself on being in Christ. And he talked about the fact, it's Philippians 3, chapter 3. Yeah, you're already ahead of me. You're looking at it.
1: Yeah, Philippians 3, he starts earlier.

0: can really trust in the flesh. I was circumcised on the eighth day. For the Jews, that was really something. The stock of Israel, he gets a little bigger here. The tribe of Benjamin, he stands up
1: even
0: a little
1: better.
0: More. You know, Hebrew of Hebrews, as touching on the law of Pharisee. He was trained, he was a great Pharisee.
1: Yeah.
0: Remember the Pharisees Jesus talked about, those that stand up in the corner in the marketplace and have their prayers, mm-hmm. and they've got all the glorious robes? This is Paul, you know. And then he says, but these things were gained to me, those I counted loss for Christ.
1: For everything that other people had been looking at Paul and going, look at that. He does everything in the law. He's a Pharisee among Pharisees. And he's going, that's nothing. That is literally nothing.
0: Yeah.
1: None of that made a difference. So if I had lived in his time, he's someone I'd be looking at and going, oh,
0: and you know what
1: I do not measure up to Paul.
0: You know what he said all of his righteousness was like? I'm a horse owner. You know, I've got it all over the corrals.
1: Right.
0: It's his dung.
1: Right.
0: Know? That's all my righteousness is worth. And I want to submit to you, Janice, that as you were in the past looking at these people too, you have no idea what their real relationship is like with God. And you can't see inside. They can do all the good stuff outside.
1: They might be checking off all the boxes.
0: They can go on mission trips, and they can pray in church, and they can stand up and teach a Sunday school lesson. But what's it really like in the heart?
1: You know, I mentioned that recurring dream of mine, being back in school and thinking any minute now someone's going to actually notice that I'm not wearing anything. Imposter syndrome is that feeling that if people really knew what you were like, they wouldn't think you were such a great Christian anymore. But there's another dream that is similar, where I try to picture, you know, being in the kingdom someday. And I literally have this image of myself kind of backing up against the wall, hoping that if nobody notices I'm here, you know, they won't throw me out. Because any minute now, someone's going to go, wait a minute, Janice is here? There's got to be a mistake, you know, saying, can you check those books again? Because I knew her.
0: Yeah. You know, and I've got a perfect thing for that is I've got a...
1: Well, it better be short because I've got a story.
0: A writer that I really enjoy and says that we will enter heaven knowing we have a perfect right to be there because Jesus sacrificed for us and it's all about him.
1: People who have the blessed assurance because they're not looking at themselves. Yeah. They're not looking at the church members around them. They are only looking at Christ.
0: Amen.
1: I read a story. There's an author that I admire only because he's so successful. I honestly have only read one of his books. His name is Neil Gaiman. He's a British author. He has won like the Newbery Award for one of his children's books. He's won awards like the National British Book of the Year. You know, and I do a little writing, you know, and have been mildly successful. He was invited to this event of people who were, you know, outstanding in their fields. And he said he felt so out of place among the people who were really great, who had really done good things, and all he'd ever done was write a few books. And he was in the back of the room, the way I envisioned myself in the kingdom, and he got to talking to another gentleman who he recognized, and they kind of connected because they both had the same first name. And he was talking, and he said, this older gentleman that was there said, you know, I look around this room at everybody here, and I feel like I don't belong in this group. And Neil Gaiman looks at him in astonishment, and he said, but you were the first man on the moon. And he says, when he's writing this later, he goes, he realized if Neil Armstrong can feel like he's never really done much, he just went where they sent him, then maybe everybody has that issue. And it made me think, if I feel that way in my spiritual life, I'm probably not the only person who looks at themselves and feels like, there's no way, I haven't done enough. But it's not a sticker chart that we have to fill. You know, remember when you're in elementary school filling those
0: little stars.
1: Gold stars?
0: Yeah.
1: You know, if there are any of you out there who are looking at yourselves

0: comparing yourselves to other Christians who are going, oh, I've barely done anything, you know? Some days I have a hard time being nice. If that's you, don't think of your life as you have to show that sticker chart to God at the pearly gates and show that you filled in every square with a gold star, because the chart is filled with Christ's stars, and your piddly little star isn't going to add anything to that chart. It's not like you go, oh, I did this one thing. I went on a mission trip. There, now that's my ticket in. It's just one solid mass of gold stars with Christ's name on it. And in Christ's family, you're part of his family. Scripture tells us that he chose us while we were still sinners, and there are no imposters in his family.
1: Thank you for watching. Join us again for another exciting Country Wisdom.
0: See you next time.

Hi, I'm John Bradshaw from It Is Written, and I'd like to introduce you to a resource that will be a blessing to you. The It Is Written Bible Study Guides are a beautifully illustrated, easy to understand way to gain a deeper understanding of the Bible and God's amazing plan for your life. Lessons cover life's most challenging questions, such as, can God be trusted? Why does God allow suffering? Is there hope for a planet in crisis? What happens when we die? And much more. For your free Bible study guides, contact Good News TV at the number on your screen. Thanks for watching It Is Written on Good News TV. And may God richly bless you as you study His Word.

0: So the Book of Revelation, we're discovering, has certain features, certain patterns. And one of the patterns that we've mentioned before that we need to highlight now is that it moves through a repeat and enlarge process. We saw that the seven churches prophecy begins first century and moves to the end of time, to the second coming and beyond, final judgment and the establishment of the kingdom of God, new heavens, new earth. Now we've come to that part of the Book of Revelation that probably anybody who's read the book or studied or tried to understand it would regard as the most complex part of the book, the seals and the trumpets. Now, we on this journey through Revelation can't get into the details in a mere 13 programs of every single aspect of the Book of Revelation, but we should at least pause to mention what's going on with the seals and trumpets, because in our last session, we talked about the fact that in Revelation 4 and 5, there is a scroll with seven seals in the hand of the one who sits on the throne. We identified that seal with the aid of the book of Ezekiel as basically human history with all its horrors and woes.
1: That
0: and
1: scroll.
0: That Jesus, that scroll, and Jesus alone, by virtue of his solidarity with the human race, as the one who is worthy to resolve the human predicament, to look into, to understand, to sympathize with.
2: Which has already been resolved in heaven, but needs to be resolved on earth.
0: Which has been resolved in heaven, but it needs to be resolved in earth. So now we have the seals that are actually open before us. So James,
1: which is chapters 6, 7,
2: and 8:1.
1: The very first part of 8.
2: Yeah.
0: So James, just give us the flyby

0: of the seals?
1: Well, the seals flyby is another prophetic cycle. So we know that it began in the apostolic age.
0: First century.
1: Okay. We see the inauguration of Christ in Revelation 5. We see the fact that the 24 elders are there because of the Lamb that's slain. And then the Lamb takes the scroll, the history of the human race, and he begins to unseal it. He begins to open up the mysteries. And the main mystery that he's opening up there to us is, if God is love, why sin and suffering? And so what we see is we see a proclamation of the gospel in contrast with, we're going to look at red horse, red horse, black horse, pale horse. Those three horses combined with the white horse represent the four, again, all
0: You're
1: humanity.
0: You're in chapter six.
1: Chapter six. The four, again, all humanity is included in these four horses. And basically, if you want to understand the four horses, just go to Matthew 13, the parable of the sower and the seed. Jesus sowed the seed. It was a parable of the kingdom of God. It fell upon four types of ground. One ground was good, three were bad. Four horses. One horse is good, three are bad. Four corners of the earth, four types of ground, four horses. It's the history of humanity, and each one of those horses represents either Christ and his kingdom or those that work against the red horse persecution, the black horse compromise, the pale horse death and destruction.
0: And it parallels the seven churches.
1: It parallels the same history, yeah. Takes us all the way down, and then finally you come to this place where we see this second coming of Christ, and we have this question asked in Revelation 7, who's going to be able to stand when Jesus comes? And the answer is kind of an interlude. It's given. There's going to be a great multitude of sealed ones that no man can number that's going to be able to stand before the throne and before the Lamb. And that brings us all the way into the new heaven and the new earth where they worship him day and night. They walk beside the river of life. They don't cry. The sun doesn't light them anymore. No more tears, no more pain, no more sorrow. So we've come all the way from the apostolic age through this revelation of history, the gospel being proclaimed, opposed by persecution, darkness, and death. And coming out on the other side, we see this great multitude at the second coming of Christ. And then in the new heaven and the new earth, the redeemed ones who stand before the throne and no more crying and no more pain. Boom, that's the end of the second.
0: Okay, so that's
1: cycle.
0: A snapshot of the seals.
2: Can I ask a question about that? So tell me if this illustration works, James. You know a lot more about the seals and the trumpets than I do personally. So tell me if you like this or if it works. So rather than moving through space, in the book of Revelation, we're moving through time, right? That's what we've been talking about, the one who was and who is and who is to come. From the time of John, a little bit back, but mostly forward, right? Moving forward. So imagine that we're going to traverse now not time, but space. We're going to cover, say, from New York to San Francisco.
1: Okay.
2: So we're going to traverse the United States. That's a significant piece of real estate. And the first time we drive it.
1: Good.
2: And when we drive it, we saw that, and there was a truck, and we saw this, and there was a stop here, and there was the whatever. And then the second time, we walk it. Yes. I'm just using just different, and now we see different
1: seven
2: things.
1: Seals.
2: We're on different kinds of roads, we're seeing different things, we're traversing it, and then the next time
1: detailed.
2: We fly it.
1: Yep.
2: So it's always we're passing over the same ground, but we see
1: from
2: when
1: different.
2: You do it like this, you see this. Yeah, now here's my question. You got your picture. So would this be safe to say, and just totally shut me down if it's not. So in the churches, we get the pastoral. This is church history from the church's perspective,
1: Good.
2: Seven churches.
1: Perfect.
2: The seals is the history of Earth, moving through the various phases, the unfolding of human history with all of its pain, lamentation, mourning, woe, as we talked about. And then the trumpets is primarily from the perspective of conflict and
1: military,
2: not just a military
1: conquest.
2: Conflict and even judgment, which of course announced judgment.
1: Right.
2: So is that, do you, yes,
1: yeah.
2: no?
1: Yes, that's fantastic.
0: I resonate with that. I think that's
2: And there's going
0: really
2: to be unique things that you'll see that will be unique to driving, unique to flying, and unique to walking, just as you're going to see this.
0: But you're always covering the same
2: ground.
0: Territory. They're not prophecies that run end to end, seven churches followed by seven seals, followed by seven trumpets. They are repeat and enlarged. They're all running concurrent, all these three sevens.
1: And what will really help is to just look at the book of Daniel. The book of Daniel does this in Daniel 2, Daniel 7, Daniel 8, Daniel 11. Now notice, Daniel 2 is an image. Daniel 7 is these four beasts. There's the image of Daniel 2. Then you've got Daniel 7 being these four beasts, ending up with this terrible beast in Daniel chapter 7. And then in Daniel 8, you've got other animals, not the same animals that were in Daniel chapter 7, but other animals. And then in Daniel 11, you've got the king of the north and the king of the south, the king of the north and the king of the south. So you've got your air travel, you've got your walking, you've got your car travel, you've got those different modes of traveling the same road.

0: path.
1: And this is really powerful because here's the theme, here's the underlying theme. God's character has been vindicated in heaven. His throne is surrounded by lightning and thunder and earthquake, all this power. It's been vindicated in heaven, but it has to come down to this earth. His character has to be seen on earth. So when you begin the third cycle, I just want us to move to Revelation chapter 8. I want you to notice something here. When we begin the third cycle, third prophetic cycle, we won't get into the details of this, but we'll just open it in this way so people can see this is where we're starting in the apostolic age. You have an angel that stands before God in verse 3. You have an angel that stands before an altar having a golden censer, and there's given unto him much incense. He offers it with the prayers of all the saints upon the golden altar which is before the throne. All of this is sanctuary language. It's indicating altar, cross, golden altar, sanctuary. The cross and the sacrifice of Christ has been taken to the heavenly sanctuary. Prayers are coming up. Now, if this is apostolic age, the prayers that are coming up are the prayers of Christ's disciples. They're praying together in Jerusalem for the outpouring of the Holy Spirit. That's the apostolic.
0: So you're in the book of Acts.
1: That's the apostolic age.
0: Okay.
1: We haven't verified that here yet. We just said if this is the apostolic age, that's what's happening in the apostles' world right now. Okay? Then it goes on to say, the smoke of the incense, verse 4.
0: Where are you?
1: Verse 4,
0: okay.
1: Comes with the prayers of the saints. It sends up before God out of the angel's hand, and the angel took the censer and filled it with fire off the altar and cast it into the earth.
0: Ooh, Acts 2.
1: Acts chapter 2.
2: That sounds very Acts 2.
1: Now notice what happens
2: Tongues
1: here.
2: Of fire on
1: yes.
2: their heads.
1: And notice what happens in verse 5. And there were voices and thunderings and lightnings and an earthquake. And that the implication is in the earth. All of these things that we've just read, the voices, the thunderings, the lights, all of those are around the throne in Revelation chapter 4.
0: Right.
1: But after the death of Christ, after the Lamb slain is presented in Revelation chapter 8, starting the same cycle again, all of these things are now poured out into the earth. For what purpose? To vindicate the character of God, to take the establishment of God's throne that's been set in heaven, to now bring that revelation to planet earth. How's it going to be taken to planet Earth? Through the outpouring of the Holy Spirit.
0: Through the proclamation of the gospel.
1: Yes, what were they doing? They were preaching Christ. They were lifting up Jesus. They wouldn't stop preaching about Christ. Mm-hmm. That's where the trumpets begin. Then we go through the same cycle. Mm-hmm. Through these trumpets, we go through the same cycle of the black horse, the red horse, excuse me, the black horse, the pale horse, the same basic history that we found with the persecution of the church, and then we had the compromise of the church, and then we had the Reformation. We go through that whole history, and then we come to Revelation chapter 10. And we land right here where God decides that he wants us to stop, put on the brakes, hold it right here. God didn't decide that, we decided that, but God has a kind of an interlude here where he spends a lot more time on an event that takes place in Revelation chapter 10 that Jeffrey's going to unpack for us. I'm volunteering you because you're so quiet over there, that we didn't spend a lot of time on in the seven churches. We didn't spend a lot of time on the seven seals. But God has a whole chapter on it now in the seven trumpets.
0: Hmm. Okay, so to summarize, because we're talking about complex stuff here, just to make sure we're all tracking in the same direction, we have three prophetic lines, seven churches, seven seals, seven trumpets. All of them are beginning with first church, first seal, first trumpet, first century.
1: Apostolic age.
0: Apostolic age. All of them run concurrent but are revealing different aspects of that unfolding history,
1: yes.
0: but all concluding at the same period in history, the end of time, straight up to the second coming
1: new heaven,
0: and
1: new
0: beyond.
1: Yep.
0: And what you're suggesting is that in the middle of these three cycles of sevens, when we come to the seven trumpets, we encounter what you just called an interlude, and I think that's good language.
2: Parenthetical statement.
0: Yep. Because what's happening is you come to the sixth trumpet in chapter 9, verses 13 through 21, and then chapters 10 and 11 unfold before you get to the seventh trumpet,
1: right.
0: which then kicks back in chapter 11, and verse 15.
1: Yeah.
0: So that's why you're calling it an interlude.
1: Mm-hmm.
0: The reason I'm repeating is because, again, this is complex.
2: Yes.
0: And so
1: we want to understand
0: that now what we're going to spend the remainder of our time talking about, really, is this interlude.
2: In this session.
0: In this session.
2: Gotcha.
0: Is this interlude.
1: And one reason,
0: basically chapters 10 and 11.
1: And one reason we're going to do that is because if we spend a lot of our time on the other trumpets, we'd simply be repeating what we've already covered in the churches, which we haven't covered in detail, but it's the same history. But here's something new. Here's something that's intriguing. Here's something that's significant.
0: Yeah. So let's crack

0: end to this interlude, this parenthetical statement where things are revealed, I guess we could say these things are revealed between the sixth and the seventh trumpet. So mm-hmm. just picture there's two bookends, so to speak. Mm-hmm. Sixth trumpet unfolds, and then it's as if John is saying, wait a minute, but then God showed me this. Mm-hmm. And he unfolds starting with chapter 10. What's going on here?
1: And we just a question for James, actually, just a yes or no answer. I'm just curious. So it says there in Revelation, I'll come right back to your question, Ty, I'm just very curious about this. It says there in, you had us read Revelation 8, 5, when the incense is thrown down, there were noises, thunderings, lightnings, and an earthquake.
2: Yes.
1: And it got me thinking about this text in Acts. Maybe you've made this connection before, but the Holy Spirit's been poured out, the gospel's going with power.
2: And the earth is shaken.
1: Yeah, Acts 4:31. Yes. When they had prayed, the place where they were assembled together was shaken, and they were all filled with the Holy Spirit, and they spoke the word of God with boldness.
2: Voices, so that's thunderings, like, lightnings,
1: That's not just saying, oh, and by the way, there was some seismic activity. That's saying something that's happening in heaven is like reverberating.
2: All of the power that's around the throne in Revelation 4 is now coming down to planet Earth.
0: That's powerful.
1: Wow.
2: All of that power that's around the throne is now coming. See, it's settled there, and now we've got to settle it down here.
1: Hmm. Okay, so then here's the second thing that I want to sort of put to you. When we, by the time we get to Revelation chapter 10, we've traversed over the seals, same ground as Ty's made clear, over the trumpets, same ground, which Ty's made clear. That's not easy stuff.
2: No.
1: Right? Like, you know it pretty well.
2: It's challenging.
1: Okay, so just so we're conceding that to our people, it's not like
2: it's hard.
1: Anybody can just open up the book of Revelation and, oh, it's just a piece of cake. I mean, there is
2: Revelation
1: some stuff in there
2: that's... Revelation 8, 9, and even through 11 is probably the hardest part of Revelation. The seven trumpets are the hardest part of Revelation. Well, Daniel 11 has been, they're vying for
1: they're difficult.
2: Yeah.
1: So one other thing I want to say here is that we see this, when we get to Revelation chapter 10, verse 1, for example, we're beginning this parenthetical statement, I saw.
2: And I saw,
1: And we've made this point again and again that, you know, I think it's some 45 times John says, I saw, and another 25 times or whatever he says, I heard. So the picture that I have in my mind here is almost like an IMAX film. Have you ever been to an IMAX, you know, where you sit in the theater and it surrounds you and it's, you know, even sometimes the chairs shake. Like, what God showed John was the surround sound movie like thing. And then he's sitting down and describing it to us. So because of that, the book of Revelation is not like Matthew, Mark, Luke, John, which you can just read. You just read. Jesus
2: from the birth
1: walked
2: of Christ,
1: here. He went here.
2: And it goes
1: he did
2: all
1: this.
2: The way to the end of Christ. No, it's not like
1: the
2: that.
1: The book of, and not just only in the chronology, but the book of Revelation demands interpretation.
0: Oh, absolutely.
2: Yeah, good point.
1: It just has to be interpreted. You can't leisurely read this and say, oh, yeah, there was a dragon with seven heads. And it, that's not what's happening.
0: Because there wasn't.
1: Right.
0: That's right.
1: I just not heard
0: it
1: something.
0: It doesn't mean what it says, it means what it means.
1: I just was going to say that. I just read this great quotation where it says, the book of Revelation does not mean what it says. It means what it means.
0: That's right.
1: And so we're being exposed to John's recollections or his writings about this movie or movies that he saw. Right. Yeah?
0: Yes, yeah, because it's symbolic. The book is filled with symbols that don't, the images he sees don't exist in real life.
2: Yeah, John has seen something
0: in his vision.
2: And he takes a picture. Then he takes another picture, and he says, look at these images.
1: Look at these
2: images. Here's the first one I saw. After that, look what else I saw.
1: And then I heard this.
2: Oh, and look what else I saw. And he just keeps showing us in the book of Revelation, he keeps showing us all these images that he sees. And and we got to put it all together.
0: You got to crack
1: the thing
0: code.
1: That I love about just even this first session that's super helpful to me is that this thing is happening in heaven, Revelation 4 and 5, and that enthronement, that celebration, that worthy is now like, it's like having reverberations, resonance on earth with the apostolic church.
0: Yeah, powerful.
1: But then the wheels come off, which we saw in the churches. Mm-hmm. It goes well, and then do we see that in the seals as well? Like, and then trumpets. Okay.
2: And that's what those horses are doing. Those horses are impact the white horse, and then they're impacting, try to bring compromise, persecution, trying to bring down the gospel, compromise the gospel.
1: Except for that first horse is the white, you said the one good.
2: Yeah, that white horse represents
1: that was for me as much as anything. Maybe our viewers probably benefited from that as well. So now we're in the parenthetical statement that is Revelation 10 and 11, the interlude.
0: Yes. But before we jump right into that, since that's a good place to pause with all those clarifications, and we're kind of primed now to actually dig in to chapters 10 and 11, this would be a good time to take our break. Okay. Then we'll come right back and we'll launch into chapters 10 and 11.

0: The Bible is a big book. It's composed of 66 smaller books written by more than 40 different authors. It's easy to get bogged down in all the genealogies, ancient history, and intersecting characters with unpronounceable names. And yet, the Bible is full of rich and powerful truths that all of us need to understand. 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James, you know this material in Revelation, especially the seals and the trumpets, so well that you can just explain it like, I felt the need to recapitulate and say, well, wait a minute. It's kind of like you're on the phone with somebody getting service for a flight or something. Mm-hmm. What's your phone number? And you rattle off your phone number real fast and they say, wait a minute, back up.
1: A little more slowly.
0: Or your credit card number or something like that. You know it, but they're unfamiliar with it, and so that's what necessitates backing up, and I think that's really embedded in the text.
2: I was just about to say that's what God is doing with us.
3: It is.
2: He can just, but we're so slow. That's why it has to parallel the three parallel cycles.
0: So God is doing the same thing. He's slowing down for us and saying, "Hey, let me say my number
2: slowly and clear,
0: so that you can get what I'm talking about."
3: You know what's really interesting about this? Just to get a little bit more on this. That's how the entire Bible is written, from Genesis to Revelation. So when you start in Genesis 1, you have the creation story. Well, Genesis 2 is a repeat and an enlargement of the Genesis story. When you look at Exodus, the giving of the law of God, and then you go to Leviticus, Deuteronomy, and Numbers, it's all repeated.
0: It's all repeated and enlarged.
3: Yeah, and then you go to the New Testament. What do you start the New Testament with? Matthew. What's that about?
1: Yeah.
3: What comes next? Mark. What's that about?
1: Luke, John. Yeah.
3: Yeah.
2: It's so when it came to the life of Jesus, we needed it. Really
3: over
2: repeat.
3: And over again.
0: It's not
3: four times.
0: It's not complimentary to us.
3: Four times
0: for it to be repeated over and over. Okay, so we've come to chapter 10 now. This chapter is super significant and the language is important and we can unpack it, but I think it'd be good to read the chapter through. Just all 11 verses. David, could you
1: happy to do that.
0: Yeah, just read the whole chapter through and let's just listen, underline, circle, and back up and find out what we're encountering.
1: I'll read it through pretty quick because we all have our Bibles in front of us. I saw still another mighty angel coming down from heaven clothed with a cloud, and a rainbow was on his head, and his face was like the sun, and his feet like pillars of fire. He had a little book open in his hand, and he set his right foot on the sea and his left foot on the land, and he cried with a loud voice as when a lion roars. When he cried out, seven thunders uttered their voices. Now when the seven thunders uttered their voices, I was about to write, but I heard a voice from heaven saying to me, seal up the things which the seven thunders uttered and do not write them. The angel whom I saw standing on the sea and on the land raised up his hand to heaven and swore to him who lives forever and ever, who created the heaven and the things that are in it, the earth and the things that are in it, and the sea and the things that are in it, that there should be delay no longer. But in the days of the sounding of the seventh angel, when he is about to sound, the mystery of God would be finished, as he declared to his servants the prophets. Then the voice I heard from heaven spoke to me again and said, go take the little book that is open in the hand of the angel who stands on the sea and on the earth. So I went to the angel and I said to him, give me the little book. And he said to me, take and eat it. It will make your stomach bitter, but it will be as sweet as honey in your mouth. Then I took the little book out of the angel's hand and I

0: ate it, and it was as sweet as honey in my mouth. But when I had eaten it, my stomach became bitter. And he said to me, you must prophesy again to many peoples, nations, tongues, and kings.
1: Okay, mm-hmm. So this is quite a vision.
0: Awesome vision.
1: That John has here. And I think it's important for us to acknowledge the fact that, again, as is the case over and over again in Revelation, John has his source material in the Old Testament. Mm. He is drawing upon passages that have been written before that he's obviously familiar with, and where he's quoting from is the book of Daniel. Mm-hmm. What you have here is you have John encountering a glorious being with one foot on the sea, one foot on the land. The glorious being has a book in his hand that is sealed, and he hands it to John, mm-hmm. and he tells John, eat it, and it's going to be sweet in your mouth, bitter in your belly. Mm-hmm. So what's going on here? What is the Daniel illusion? Because I think it, personally, I don't know if you've spent any time with this, but I went back and forth actually comparing the language, mm-hmm. and it's the same being mm-hmm. that is encountered yes. in both instances, but there are differences. Mm-hmm. The main difference is that the being that Daniel encounters, that being tells him the book, the prophecies you just received, which is equivalent to the book, is sealed. The difference
0: this is in Daniel 12.
1: Yeah, the difference mm-hmm. is when you come to the revelation vision that John mm-hmm. receives, the book is now unsealed.
0: Open.
1: It's open. It's in his hand, open, and he tells John to eat it, mm-hmm. to take in and to process the content of the book. And the brilliant thing about making that comparison, and I'm giving the short version, hopefully mm-hmm. we can flesh it out, but the brilliant thing about noticing that comparison is that the book in chapter 10 that John eats and processes is in fact the book of Daniel. Mm-hmm. It is in fact the prophecies of the mm-hmm. book of Daniel that were sealed to human understanding for the time of the end.
2: Which, by the way, is verified by the fact that when the seven thunders are heard by John that come out of the book and he starts to write, the voice says, don't write them. Well, why not? Because they're already written.
1: In Daniel.
2: What you need to go is you yeah. need to do is you need to go and eat the book. They've already been written out. You don't need to write them out again. You need to eat. You need to actually assimilate what's already been written, because Daniel didn't. Daniel couldn't get it. He couldn't understand it. And so that's why the certain man, the glorious being, actually told Daniel, listen, your prophecies are going to be sealed for a time, times and a half a time. But in the end, you're going to stand in your lot and your book is going to be understood. It's going to be understood by people who don't write it out again, doesn't need to be written again, but by people who go and take your book. Thy words were found, and I did eat them, and eat them.
3: So then Revelation 10 is pointing to a period in history where something, some development would take place in an understanding
2: yes.
3: of the words of Daniel.
1: Yeah.
0: Right? And we should say that the reason that Daniel doesn't understand it is not that he's an imbecile
2: right.
0: or dumb. It's because he lacked the historical scope.
1: It was
3: of
1: sealed.
3: The nature of yeah. the words themselves.
0: He's describing the events that will take place, like John, after him. Yeah. The events being described here with historical perspective looking back, maybe that's mm-hmm. where you were going.
3: So they were sealed because they haven't happened yet.
0: They haven't happened yet.
3: The words have not been fulfilled. Should we read from Daniel 12?
1: Yes, we should.
3: I think we should.
1: I was giving the brief overview, hoping that we would go back and actually look at the passages.
3: Can I jump mm-hmm. into the fourth verse? You guys might want to jump
1: into chapter 12, right? Verse 4. Yeah.
3: Daniel chapter 12 and verse 4. But you, Daniel, shut up the words, seal the book until the time of the end. Many shall run to and fro in knowledge shall increase. And I think that's the relation we were just pointing to. Seal up the book until the time of the end. In other words, what seals the book? It's this frame of time.
0: It's time.
3: It's time. It needs to be fulfilled.
0: It's yet future.
3: In order for mm-hmm. those things to be open.
0: But by the time we get to the book of Revelation, looking back, the events that are described here, it's now history.
3: Right.
1: It's like
0: no need to rewrite it in the term. Right. In the
1: I can't tell you what's on this page. Because the page hasn't been written yet.
3: That's
1: yeah.
3: it.
0: But the ink of history is dry, as they say.
1: Yeah. So what does it mean here in verse 4, Jeffrey, when it says, yeah. many shall run to and fro and knowledge shall be increased? Isn't that essentially, I mean, in the context, it's telling us that the running to and fro and the increase of knowledge is going to be regarding the prophecies of Daniel mm-hmm. that were closed.
3: I think so, because in verse 10, there's another emphasis, whatever is unfolding, some will not understand, some will understand.
1: Mm-hmm. So understanding is the issue.
3: I think understanding certain things that pertain to the book.

0: Book of Daniel, mm-hmm. and that are in the context of time, yeah. and the fulfillment of time,
1: yes.
0: that's what it's talking
2: Daniel
0: about.
2: Daniel himself didn't understand.
0: Right.
2: He was in just meltdown over the fact right. that you've revealed all these things to me in chapters, mainly chapter
1: eight,
2: 7
1: nine.
2: And 8.
1: Yeah. yeah. yeah.
2: And chapter 9, he said, I didn't understand it.
1: Yeah.
2: And the angel Gabriel basically came to him with the bad news that you're not gonna understand it. Mm-hmm. It's closed to your understanding. You don't live in that period of time that this pertains to. It's for the time of the end. But when that time comes, many will run to and fro would be equivalent to eat the little book in, yeah. in mm-hmm. Revelation. Mm-hmm. Running to and fro, for a Hebrew audience, conjures up the image because they didn't have books where you turn pages. They had scrolls that you unroll.
3: On tables.
2: Yeah, mm-hmm. on tables. And you're running back and forth comparing scripture to scripture to understand. Mm-hmm. You're running to and fro, and your knowledge of the prophecies is increasing.
0: Go ahead.
1: I was just going to say, which is incredible, because Daniel is set up in Ezekiel 28 as one of the wisest. You know, are you wiser than Daniel? I mean, Daniel was wise. And it tells us the prophecies isn't about how much wisdom you have. Prophecy is about this connection with God and
0: what God has revealed.
1: Yeah, yeah. Understanding and living in a time when that thing is revealed. Because even in Daniel 12, the certain man stands on the rivers of the water and on the land, but in Revelation 10, he stands on the earth and on the sea.
3: It's a global.
1: It's a global. So, God is
2: verse 2. Repeat yeah. that. Repeat what the comparison?
1: In Daniel chapter 12, this certain man is standing. It says here,
0: verse 5.
3: This heavenly being.
1: This heavenly being is standing. He's called a certain man, but a heavenly being is standing on the river. One side of the river of the bank, and the other side of the river of the bank. But when you get to Revelation,
3: that's
1: local. Yeah. That's limited. But when you get to Revelation 10, then he has one foot on the land and the other foot on the sea.
2: The whole world.
1: That's global.
2: Global.
1: Yeah, it's global.
0: So the book that was open in his hand in Revelation 10:2 is the same book that was sealed in Daniel chapter 12. And so therefore, we would just conclude that if it's now open, then the events taking place in the 10th chapter of Revelation are the events predicted related to
2: which
0: the...
2: Which we should identify those events.
1: One more thing. No more delay. So Danny wants to know. No, it's delayed.
0: Yeah.
1: It's delayed. This time's going to... So you come here. There's no more delay. There's no more time now that your book is going
3: to
1: be sealed for. You don't have to wait anymore.
3: Right. Your number has come up.
1: Yeah.
2: So let's identify the exact prophecy that was closed to Daniel's understanding that is opened at the end time segment of history symbolized by John eating the little book. So let's see if you guys agree with this. We're kind of working backwards here, again, to achieve clarity for those who are sitting in with us in this discussion. We began in Revelation 10, and we read about John having an experience, and then we identified the language as coming from the book of Daniel. Mm-hmm. And we've said, well, in chapter 12 of Daniel, Daniel is told, your book is shut up, it's sealed, but it will be opened at the time of the end. Mm-hmm. We're in Daniel 12 now, so now we're going back further. We're rewinding, we're saying, okay, Daniel in chapter 12 and verse 4, what is it that was
1: didn't
2: sealed?
1: Understand.
2: What did Daniel not understand? And that's back in chapter 8, isn't it?
0: Yeah, but I think that we're retracting, but it's natural because it's based on the key word. So in chapter 12, it says, seal up this vision, seal up these words. But in Daniel 8 and verse 26, there's reference to a vision.
2: Yes.
0: In regard to evenings and mornings, a time frame, it says seal up the vision because it refers to many days in the future.
2: Language, again, we're working backwards.
0: So the language is almost exact verbatim to what we read in chapter 12.
2: Yeah. 12:4 traces back to 8:26. And 8:26 traces back to
3: 8:13 and 14. Because 13, this goes back to how we began our whole study of Revelation, which is that two-word question that's pregnant with pathos and frustration even and incredulity. How long? How long? There's this rampaging anti-Christian power that's having its way with God, with his people, with his truth, with his sanctuary, and it's like, how long
2: is this going to go on? Take us there, David. Those are the verses that we've traced back. We've come from, just to make it clear again, we've come from Revelation 10, which we traced back the language. to Daniel 12. Mm-hmm.

0: verse 4, which refers back to chapter 8, verse 26.
1: Yes.
0: Which refers back to chapter 8, verse
1: 13 and 14.
0: 13 and 14.
1: Yeah.
0: So,
1: and the same characters are mentioned in 13 and 14 that are mentioned in Revelation 12. The certain man and the two, one asking the other.
2: Yeah, the yeah. So the question is he overhears, Daniel overhears this conversation. I heard one, a certain one speaking to the other. How long, verse 13, will the vision be concerning the daily sacrifices and the transgression of desolation to give both the sanctuary and the host, that is to say, God's people, to be trampled underfoot? That doesn't sound good at all.
0: So there's persecution going on.
2: Persecution, there's a war being waged against truth, against God, against his sanctuary.
1: Against sanctuary, yeah.
2: Then the answer is,
0: verse 14.
2: He said to me, verse 14, unto 2,300 days, then the sanctuary will be cleansed.
0: Mm-hmm. This is incredible.
2: It's really incredible.
0: Yeah.
2: So that's a long period of time, which is why it says in verse 26, hey, this is for the distant future.
1: Yes.
2: 2,300 literal days is like, what, 7 years or something, 8 years. Mm-hmm. But 2,300 days as years, because this is prophecy and we find in this eschatological or end time prophecy, a day is a year.
1: Mm-hmm.
2: Well, that's a very long time. That's two millennia and then some.
1: Yes.
0: Yeah.
2: Which, guess what, brings us down to a period in Revelation 10 where the prophecies of Daniel were being studied. They were being studied vigorously, running to and fro, a period, an actual period in Earth's history that was built around an understanding of this prophecy.
1: And that lines up with the seven churches.
0: Yeah.
1: It lines up perfectly with the seven churches. It lines up with the Church of Philadelphia.
2: Philadelphia.
1: So, again, we're confirming that prophetic cycle.
0: But it's grounded in actual historic events that happened. Right here in the United States of America, there was an actual awakening of spiritual interest, sometimes in history referred to in the history books. I mean, you can look it up on Wikipedia. I mean, this is just history unfolded where there was an awakening of worldwide interest, specifically in the Book of Daniel.
1: Yes.
0: Just think of that.
1: Yes.
0: Think about it moving forward. Daniel receives a vision about a 2,300-day prophecy. The angel tells him, Daniel, it's not for your time. It's sealed up. You'll never understand it in your lifetime. This is for many days in the future, the end of time. Many will run to and fro studying the scriptures, and they're going to understand it. Chapter 12, verse 4. Come to Revelation chapter 10, and John is told, eat the little book. It's going to be sweet in your mouth, bitter in your belly. And in real-time history, that actually happened.
2: Yeah,
0: there was a revival of interest where people began globally to study the Book of Daniel, specifically chapter 8, to figure out the meaning
2: of this 2,300
0: of this 2,300-day prophecy.
1: And the sanctuary and the cleansing.
0: Yeah, so people wanted, and what happened in that awakening is they began to understand, first of all, just what David pointed out, that wait a minute, this couldn't be day for day, 2,300 days. It couldn't be, because in fact, if you do the math, the angel specifically told Daniel, Daniel, you're not going to understand it in your lifetime. But from chapter 8 to chapter 12, more than 7 years has gone by in Daniel's experience, and he never understood it.
1: Right.
0: He died not understanding his own prophecy. Yeah. So it's not day for day, it's day for a year, and it's 2,300 years into the future. So what is that period of time, and how does it break down? What is the beginning point? What is the ending point of this large swath of history? Is there somebody who has it in them
1: to break down
0: exactly? Well, actually, you know what we should do?
1: No,
0: we should take our break.
1: What?
0: Because we're going to have to really do some work here. We're going to have to do some serious Bible
1: study. Easy peasy lemon squeezy.
0: Well, you can't do it in 36 seconds.
1: That's true.
0: So let's take our
2: break. Not even James can do it in 36
0: seconds. Let's take our break and we'll come back. And when we come back, we're going to devote our time to understanding this 2,300-year period of time, when it starts, when it ends, and realize where we are in history.
1: Mm-hmm. Amen.
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1: Okay, now we're going to dive into to one of the most difficult parts of Scripture,
2: but I think we've
1: set ourselves up to understand this difficult and amazing passage.
2: Mm-hmm.
1: It's Daniel 8:14, unto 2,300 days, then shall the sanctuary be cleansed. Now, I just want to pause because we went by very fast and said that a day equals a year.
2: Mm-hmm.
1: We need to point out the fact that Daniel and Revelation are highly symbolic books, and because they're symbolic, it shouldn't come as a surprise to us that a day equals a year in Bible prophecy. There are actual verses that just straight up say a day equals a year.
2: Mm-hmm. Ezekiel 4:6, Numbers 14:34.
1: Those two verses just straight out tell us a day equals a year in prophecy. Not mm-hmm. all prophecy, but we know that this is one of the instances mm-hmm. where a day equals a year because the angel specifically tells Daniel, mm-hmm. your prophecy is for the end of time. So we know that it's a day for a year because it's extending.
3: And unless the end of time took place 7 or 8 years after Daniel was told
1: that. That's right. That's the point.
3: It's probably not.
1: That's the point. Okay. Mm-hmm. So Daniel 8:14, Daniel is told, well, let's just back up. There's a conversation between two angels in 13 and 14.
2: An anti-Christian power is waging war against God, against his sanctuary, truth, his Messiah. How long?
1: An angel mm-hmm. is asking how long, and another angel answers and says, well, I'll tell you how long. It's going to extend all the way down 2,300 years into the future from some starting date to some ending date.
2: Mm-hmm.
1: Then the thing kind of goes dark. Daniel's freaked out. He doesn't understand what's being told to him. There are reasons for that that we've pointed out because mm-hmm. it doesn't pertain to his time, but he didn't have the historical perspective. He didn't have mm-hmm. the historical perspective. He wanted to understand it. He goes into this prayer mm-hmm. for his own people because he's interceding on behalf of Israel. He's mm-hmm. a captive slave in Babylon, mm-hmm. and he wants so badly for what the angel is showing him mm-hmm. to pertain to him and his people right now, mm-hmm. but it doesn't. And so after his prayer, this is fascinating, the angel returns and says, okay, Daniel,
2: Here's the deal. Now
1: I've come to break this down for you.
2: Mm-hmm.
1: This is in chapter 9, mm-hmm. starting with verse... Where would you guys start? The man Gabriel comes to him in chapter 9, verse 21, and then in chapter 9, verse
2: 23. At the beginning of your prayer.
1: Yeah. At the beginning of your prayer and supplication, the command went out, and I have now come. Mm-hmm. I have come to tell you, for you are greatly beloved. Therefore, consider the matter and understand the vision.
2: Mm-hmm.
1: The vision that Gabriel the angel has now come to explain to Daniel mm-hmm. very clearly is the vision of chapter 8, specifically mm-hmm. verse 14.
2: Mm-hmm.
1: So there are two reasons why we know this, because it is the immediately antecedent vision.
2: Mm-hmm.
1: There's a second reason we know that that's what he's come to explain. Because what he breaks down from verse 24 onward has to do with time, the breaking mm-hmm. down of time, and the only time element previous to this point is Daniel 8:14.
2: That was not understood.
1: That's yeah. right.
3: And the third reason is because in verse 24, when he begins, he uses the phrase, this chunk of time is cut off of a bigger chunk of time.
1: So there's a bigger chunk of time, that's the 2,300 years, and now,
4: 70
1: take
4: weeks
1: us there,
4: cut off.
1: Verse 24.
3: 70 weeks are cut off, determined for your people, for your holy city, to finish the transgression, to make an end of sins, to make reconciliation for iniquity, to bring in everlasting righteousness, to seal up vision and prophecy.
1: Okay, push the pause button right there. So we have, first of all, the angel is just saying, and people need to visualize this, draw a picture if mm-hmm. necessary. You've got 2,300 days, mm-hmm. 2,300 years, and the angel comes and says, well, the first segment mm-hmm. here is 70 weeks of that 2,300 day period of time, day equals a year. So that's 70 weeks.
2: Mm-hmm. 490 days or years
1: would be 70 weeks.
2: Right.
1: then verse 25.
3: Yeah, then we're given the start.

0: starting point.
1: Okay.
0: Know therefore and understand that from the going forth of the command to restore and to rebuild Jerusalem until Messiah the Prince, there shall be 7 weeks and 62 weeks. The street shall be built again and the wall even in troublesome times.
2: Wow.
1: So 69 weeks.
2: Yes.
3: So it's complex, but make it clear.
1: But from this starting point, from the going forth of the command to restore and rebuild Jerusalem. Remember, Daniel's a captive. Mm-hmm. Jerusalem is destroyed. The temple is destroyed. So there's going to be a command to go rebuild the temple. Mm-hmm. And the angel's saying, when that command goes forth, there will be 69 weeks out of the, remember, we're dealing with 70 here. There'll be 69. And when you get there to that 69, that's Messiah. Messiah the Prince.
3: Messiah is there at that point, which out of the 490 years would be 483.
1: So you just have that last little week left.
3: Mm-hmm. Yeah.
1: Okay, so Messiah comes, there's a week left, continuing on, and after the 62 weeks, Messiah will be cut off, but not for himself. Let's just pause there. Jesus died.
3: He will be crucified, not Jesus, for himself.
1: No, he died. He didn't die for his own sins, he died for our sins, right? He for God so loved the world, right? So he dies there, he's cut off, and then what happens in the wake of that? The rest of verse 26, the people of the prince who is to come will destroy the city, this is Jerusalem, and the sanctuary, the end of it will be with a flood until the end of the war desolations are determined.
3: That's the destruction of Jerusalem.
1: Yeah, that's a little complicated, but it's the destruction of Jerusalem by Rome in AD 70. Mm-hmm. Okay, so far so good, we're on to it here. Then he, this is Jesus Messiah, will confirm a covenant with many for 1 week. That's that 70th week. He's confirming this covenant, but in the middle of the week, he will bring an end to sacrifice and offering. When Jesus died on the cross,
3: the sacrificial system
1: came to an end, which was symbolized by the tearing of the veil, and I love this little detail, not from the bottom to the top, because this was a huge veil. If a man would have torn that, he would have cut it at the bottom and they would have tried to tear it, but it's torn from the top to the bottom, symbolizing that God says, okay, we're done with this. No more lambs, no more bullocks, no more oxen, we're not doing that anymore.
3: The entire symbolic system has now been fulfilled in Christ.
1: Exactly. And that's the confirmation of the covenant. Jesus perfectly loved the Lord his God with all his heart, mind, and soul, and his neighbor as himself, did not sin, fulfilled the Abrahamic covenant. And so when he died, it's like, okay, the Lamb of God that takes away the sin of the world has come, which is why we now don't bring lambs and other animals for the purposes of sacrifice to church, because that happened, that's historical. But Daniel's looking forward to it.
3: It's fascinating that even the Jewish nation, Israel itself, ceased the sacrificial system at that point and has
1: not
3: never
1: at that
3: reinstituted
1: point, but in the wake after the destruction of Jerusalem.
3: After the destruction of,
1: after
3: Jerusalem,
1: the destruction of their temple, the sacrificial system has never yet been reinstituted, which I think, personally, is a dramatic fulfillment of this prophecy.
3: Yes. It is. It's incredible.
2: Because
3: it's incredible.
2: It says it will stay desolate even to the consummation, to the very end of time.
3: What does that mean?
2: The temple. The temple will lay desolate to the very end of time means that that temple will not be rebuilt.
3: Ever reconstituted.
2: And right now, of course, there's a mosque on the temple site, so it can't be rebuilt.
1: There are a lot of people, we should say, that really think that that's the big story, that there's going to be a temple, it's going to be rebuilt in literal Jerusalem.
2: Right.
1: Scripture says no.
3: That's not the big story.
1: The real big story is not the temple on earth. It's already been destroyed. Solomon's temple was destroyed. The second temple was destroyed. The real temple is a temple that cannot, will not be destroyed.
3: But Jesus himself
1: is the high priest of.
0: This goes back to our initial point about the three approaches for interpreting prophecy.
2: Yes.
0: That depending on your approach, so this futuristic, you know, approach, we'll see that as something in the future, something that took place in the Middle East, and then it gets all political and so forth. So the historicist position kind of spares you that confusion, right? And allows you to anchor this in history. So,
3: so somebody summarize though, because we just said a lot.
1: So here's
3: somebody summarize what we just discovered.
1: Well, I don't know if I'm going to say what. I'll say what I'm going to say, and if I miss anything, you pick up.
3: Well, say what you're going to say and summarize.
1: Okay, I'll do my best. So Ty said to draw a line. So you've got this line of this lengthy period, 2,300 days, right? Of which that 70 weeks was cut off. So we go from the start point here, which is in and around the time of Daniel. We can attach a period to that of 457. You can write that down. You can go to the book of Esther. This was a decree from...
3: To rebuild Jerusalem.
1: To rebuild Jerusalem from a Persian king named Xerxes. Our point is that that brings you right down to about the time of Jesus. So even if you didn't know this AD 457, you would just go from about the time of Jesus' crucifixion and work back and say,
3: and you have the same
1: hey,
3: thing.
1: Was there a decree back there that sent God?
3: Oh, there was.
1: Okay, great. This is hugely convenient.
0: How about you simulate how somebody would...
1: So, So now what you end up with is you've got your 2300 time frame, your long period,

0: of which you have the smaller 490 that's cut off. Well, you still have this whole period out here.
1: 1,810 years.
0: Yeah, exactly, 1,810 years that remain. So we follow that, and it brings us to the very period described that you were talking about earlier, Ty, of an awakening, of a revival, largely under the preaching of a Baptist preacher named William Miller, sometimes called Millerism, sometimes called Adventism. It was an anticipation of Jesus. Jesus is coming again. Mm-hmm. He's returning. He's going to be here in 1844. They preached this. They believed this.
2: Mm-hmm.
0: They
2: were passionate about Daniel 9.
0: Based on the prophecy of Daniel 8, they were passionate. They were passionate. Mm-hmm. And as we know here, we're sitting in 2016. Jesus didn't come.
1: The world didn't come.
0: Yeah. They were wrong. That's the short version. Right about the time.
1: Right about the time.
0: Wrong about the event.
2: I don't know if that's a summary.
1: That is a very good summary because that now that we've done that work in Daniel, we can go back forward now to Revelation 10,
3: and we
1: can crack the code there. We can understand what it is that is being revealed.
3: I was just going to say that what you've just described, that sort of anticipation and then letdown, fits perfectly with the way this is described in chapter 10, where John was to take the book and eat it. And initially it would be sweet, and then it would lead to a bitter experience.
1: Mm-hmm. Let's emphasize that though, because this is a crucial part of history where sweet bitter is a comparison. Sweet in your mouth, we know for an absolute fact by the internal evidence of the text that the book that is being ingested, eaten, masticated, processed, is the prophecies of the book of Daniel, specifically Daniel 8:14. What would be sweet about that? Mm. Well, they believed Jesus was coming.
0: Mm-hmm. How sweet would that be? Amen. Hallelujah.
1: Yeah, Jesus is coming the second time. Mm. But then why is it bitter in the belly? Why would it be, he didn't come. Can you imagine a more traumatic experience for human beings than to be crying out from your inmost soul, as Revelation points out, how long? And finally you begin to understand, oh, we know how long.
4: Mm-hmm. Yeah, yeah.
1: Jesus is coming, sin, suffering.
3: Imagine what that night before was like.
1: Oh, just amazing.
3: Imagine what that night was. Yeah, that anticipation.
1: Sweet.
3: And then you're watching the sun and it goes down. And it comes back up.
0: Yeah.
3: It comes back up and then it settles. It settles on you.
1: Well, we know exactly what it was like because we have firsthand testimony from people who were so devastated that they threw in the towel completely and decided they didn't believe in God anymore at all. And then we have testimony of people who said, but it was just too clear.
4: That's right.
1: Daniel 8:14.
4: Something's going on here,
1: but we don't know what it is. We don't know what it was. Something must have happened because let's go back over it again. The date is solid. But it's not the second coming of Jesus. What in the world is it that is taking place when we come to that period of the end of the 2300-day prophecy, which, by the way, did you say the time? The time, if we begin with 457 BC as the starting point of the 2300-day prophecy, we come to the time of Christ with 27 AD, 31, 34, that period, the final week, and we go 1810 years forward, we come to the year 1844. It is not at all in the realm of possibility that it could be coincidental that prophecy comes out to 1844 and that there just happened to be a group of people who at that time studied the book of Daniel and thought he was coming in 1844.
0: That's beyond it. And let's remind ourselves of something you already said, Ty. And this was not like a group of 12 people sitting in a room. Yeah. This was a massive movement, particularly in the Northeast United States, but it was
1: worldwide.
0: It was worldwide. Yeah. There were people that had scriptures in Christian situations. They really genuinely believed, many of them, tens of thousands and tens of thousands, going to camp meetings, listening to preaching. Mm-hmm. They really believed. It was called Millerism. It was called Adventism. There are political cartoons about.
3: I was just going to say, I've actually seen the newspaper clippings of just the public, just ridiculing these
2: people. The Ascension Robes, Ascension Rock.
1: Everybody at that point who was a Baptist wanted to run and hide because William Miller was a Baptist preacher. Yeah. And Christianity in general was ashamed of the fact that a time was set for the second coming and it failed. It made Christianity look bad, to say the least. But this is amazing to me. As the people continued studying scripture, it began to open to their

0: understanding that, wow, wait a minute, right date, wrong event. And here's the amazing thing. Some people have said historically, that movement could not have been of God. That movement could not have been of God because they were wrong about the event. But what about the disciples?
1: Oh, come on.
0: Yeah, are we prepared to say that the disciples

0: misunderstanding of the writings
1: of the same prophecy
0: of the same prophecy of
1: same
0: Daniel,
1: prophecy. Right.
0: The first, the Messiah.
2: Yeah, that's right.
0: Why were
2: yeah.
0: they confused wow. as to the Messiah dying
2: yeah.
0: when Daniel had foretold that? It was a misunderstanding yeah. of what God was up to in his messianic activity.
1: Mm-hmm.
0: And then you have the same thing happening in the
1: 19th
0: century.
1: They thought that Messiah was coming to wipe out the Romans and establish God's kingdom on earth.
2: Yeah.
3: Mm-hmm.
1: But he didn't come to do that. He came to die and then to go into the heavenly sanctuary.
2: Yeah.
1: Then the Millerites thought that he was coming to wipe out the wicked and establish his kingdom. The
2: on
1: sanctuary
2: earth.
1: Was the earth. The earth was yeah. going to be cleansed.
0: I think
1: the
0: that, parallel,
1: wiped out.
0: That parallel is just
1: but,
0: too much.
1: But he didn't. He went into the second phase
2: That's
1: of the
2: right.
1: heavenly sanctuary. So both of them involve the sanctuary in heaven. Both of them involve a misconception of mm-hmm. God's kingdom on earth. And both of them involve a misunderstanding of what he was coming to do.
2: Yeah.
1: And both
2: yeah.
1: of them were based on the same time.
0: And for anybody who wants to read about the bitter experience of the early, Luke 24, is it? Luke 24,
1: yeah.
0: the walk to Emmaus. That's their bitterness experience.
2: Yes. Yeah, we That's thought right. he was the one. I guess he wasn't.
1: Mm-hmm.
2: Well, no, he was.
1: Mm-hmm.
2: You understood the time. You encountered the true Messiah, but you didn't understand the nature of his work.
0: That's mm-hmm. it.
2: You didn't see what he was really up to, what he was doing. It's the same thing with this experience.
3: As Revelation 10 closes in the context of our study here in this Revelation series,
1: mm-hmm.
3: there is this anticipation of, well, wait a minute, we have to revisit this.
2: Yeah.
3: That was a mistake.
0: Unfinished
3: yeah.
0: business.
3: There's
0: yeah.
3: unfinished business here, because the very last verse of verse 10 says, and he said to me, this is when the bitter experiences happened, you must prophesy again mm-hmm. about or to mm-hmm. many peoples, nations,
2: yeah.
3: tongues, and kings. In other words, this message of the 2300-day prophecy, mm-hmm. of the prophecies of Daniel, will go to the world
2: yeah.
3: again.
2: Yeah. Mm-hmm. So
3: we're sort of left there.
2: Yeah, it feels like this great disappointment they experience, this bitter experience, it feels like it's the end of something.
3: But it's not.
2: Just close up shop, go home.
0: It's the beginning of something.
2: But it's actually the beginning of something. You must prophesy again on a global scale.
1: Mm-hmm.
2: There's a message to be given mm-hmm. that is grounded in the book of Daniel. And the book of Revelation is going to be the key to understanding
1: mm-hmm.
2: those prophecies. There's a sense in which any human being on planet Earth who begins to understand the prophecies of Daniel and Revelation, those human beings themselves are prophecy in fulfillment.
1: Mm.
3: Yeah, that's right.
2: They're experiencing...
3: That's exactly right.
2: They're experiencing the fulfillment of prophecy in their very hearts and lives and in their witness regarding these prophecies.
1: Yeah.
2: It's amazing. So we've covered a lot, but what we've come to understand is that the book of Revelation is understood in the light of the prophecies of the book of Daniel. Now as we launch forward further into our study, we're going to discover that there are more gems of truth
1: mm-hmm.
2: that are
1: Amen.
2: Revealed when we compare these two books.
1: Amen.

One of the great blessings God gives us as believers is the blessing of stewardship. He gives us everything we have, and then He asks us to return 10% of that to Him as a demonstration of love and faithfulness and trust, as recognition that God is the source of all of our blessings. Look at Deuteronomy 8:18, "And you shall remember the Lord your God, for it is He who gives you power to get wealth." Isn't that an interesting thought? Our ability to have anything at all comes from God. We would have nothing at all if not for the faithfulness of God. When God asks us to tithe, to return to Him 10% of our increase, we remember that none of it was ours to begin with. It's all God's. Tithing isn't just about writing a check or arranging a transfer of funds. What you do with your money is one thing, but what is going on in your heart is reflected in what you do with your money. Tithing is a deeply spiritual act. It's an act of worship. And what you do with that 10% God asks for informs how you relate to the other 90%. When you acknowledge that all of your blessings come from God, when you acknowledge that you're simply a steward, a manager of the blessings that God has given you, tithing reminds you it all comes from Him, and that as stewards of His blessings, we want to be

0: faithful with all that God has given us. And by the way, I know it's a common term and no one means any harm by it, but we don't really pay tithe. You pay a debt, and you pay something to someone who has earned it. We don't pay God. He has not earned our tithe. It's all His anyway. Don't miss the blessing of being faithful in stewardship. Be sure to return the tithe to God. I'm John Bradshaw for It Is Written. Let's live today by every word.
1: 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This is a place of belonging for all.

0: boys and girls, and welcome to Kids Camp Creation Crafts. We're so excited you're here joining because we have a really special craft to do. We're your hosts. I'm Miss Susie.
1: And I'm Mr. Ryan. Thanks for joining us here. So what craft are we going to work on today, Miss Susie?
0: Well, today we are going to be making a Ten Commandments board.
1: That sounds great. That seems kind of obvious that what inspired you, but what scripture inspired you?
0: Well, in Exodus 19, God calls Moses to the top of Mount Sinai, and there he gives two stone tablets that have the Ten Commandments. In Exodus 20, that's where we get to read the commandments.
1: And we're going to write them out here with some special colors and some special techniques that we learned here on Creation Crafts. And of course, to help us, we have this special group of Kids Camp. What group are you guys?
2: Blowfish!
1: Oh, they're the Blowfish. Wow. Thanks for joining, you guys. We're going to probably need some help today. So let's get some referees out here. Thanks,
0: Yay!
1: Addie and Brian. Come on out. Yay for our referees. All right. Well, Miss Susie, are you ready to lead us in this craft?
0: I'm pretty sure I'm ready. Are we ready, kids?
2: Yeah!
1: Hey, all right,
0: come along and join
1: let's
0: us.
1: Let's get crafting here.
0: Okay.
1: Let's follow Miss Susie.
0: We're going to make a Ten Commandments board, like I said. And, well, actually, you know what? First, I think we're going to move this down so that we can see everybody, right? There we go. Okay, we have a Ten Commandments board. This is a 11 by 14 foam board, so it's a little bit sturdier than paper. The first step, what are we going to do, kids?
2: Write our name.
0: That's right. So I want you to flip your board over and write your name.
1: Yeah. Yep, just write your name there, you guys. And for the older kids, always good maybe to write today's date and where you made this craft. Oh, your parents like that. Very nice. Oh, good job. I see some good handwriting here.
0: That's right.
1: You guys must have some good teachers.
0: Okay, once we have our name on, we're gonna flip the board back over.
1: All right.
0: Okay, what else we have on our set here is we have colorful duct tape, and that's what we are gonna use.

0: to make the collars across our board. Now, we have 1-inch duct tape, and we're gonna go down the board every inch. Now, I have marked our board with some lines. This is 3 inches down from the top, because the top will be our title line. Okay, now we are gonna practice something here on the set. We are going to take our tape, we're gonna put it across our board, we're gonna cut it, stick it, and then we're gonna pass our roll of tape to the next person. Do you think we can share?
1: Yeah.
0: Let's hear it. Mike, can we share?
2: Yeah.
3: Yes,
2: we can share. Let's do it.
0: Okay, so we're gonna go ahead and put on our first.
2: Okay. Yep. Yep. Use that one right there.
0: And then you can use your scissors
2: to cut. Either.
0: Make sure that you leave a little lip of tape for the next person
2: right underneath.
0: To use.
2: There you go.
0: Got it.
2: Oh, great job. And anything that hangs off to the side, we can just snip it with some scissors.
0: Well, we can actually fold it right around the back side of the board.
2: Or fold it around, that's true.
0: Yep. So if you don't want to cut it, we can just fold it right
2: around. All right, getting that first line is so important. Okay, right, match it up with the side over there. Where's their mark? There you go. Yep. Well, I like this, Miss Susie. We're using duct tape, which is one of my favorite materials. As a dad, I use it to fix many things around the house. How about you, your kids? Your parents use duct tape for anything? Yeah, what kind of things? Do we have a microphone here? Can anybody think of some things your dad may have fixed with duct tape? Any ideas? Nobody? Oh, it's probably, they did such a great job, you couldn't see it. All right. Oh, I fix a lot of things with duct tape. Oh, you guys are doing good. All right, you ready to pass it on? Pass it on to the next person here. All right, we're doing a great job over here.
0: All right, thank you.
2: All right. Well, this reminds me, you guys, of a, well, this might be a joke here. That reminds me here that, did you know Noah, or not Noah, who helped with the Ten Commandments? Who was it? Was it Noah?
4: Yeah.
2: Who helped with the Ten Commandments?
4: Noah.
2: It was Noah?
4: Moses.
0: Moses.
2: Do you know that he was one of the first high-tech people that we know of? Because he had his tablet in the cloud. Oh, boy, I guess that went over everyone's head. That's all right. Keep rolling that tape out there. Oh, can you get it right next? There's a tablet in the cloud. That has to do with the computers and the internet and things. Yeah. Okay, keep rolling it out there, you guys. All right. Oh, Miss Susie, you have any handy tips for us here as we roll these out?
0: Well, just got to stick it, cut it, and pass it. I feel like we need a song.
2: Oh,
0: we need a song to sing.
2: I don't know. If we're going to come up with a song, we better tape it so that we can remember it for all time here.
0: That's right.
2: I don't know if these guys remember what tape is, but we used to put our music on tapes back in the old days here. Moses and I, we would put things on tape. That's an old person joke. You'll get it when you're all grown up. All right.
4: I don't get it.
2: That's all right.
0: Did you get this?
2: Okay, you guys are doing great with the tape here. Good, just pass it along. Oh, that's all right. Yeah, that's okay.
0: So we have found another use for duct tape.
2: You wanna pull it off and, I don't know, it's gonna rip it, so we don't wanna do that. Here you go. Let's get this one going across here.
0: All right, we're about halfway through with the duct tape.
2: Here you go. No, you're doing fine. Can you guys think of what are some other things that we could do to maybe make some lines here?
0: Sticking. There's one right there.
2: We could have painted it, right?
4: Yeah.
2: So why do you think we use duct tape instead of paint?
4: Just paint.
5: It's not messy.
2: Oh, it's not messy? Okay, any other ideas? Over here to Abigail.
6: It doesn't take a lot of time.
2: A lot of time for what?
6: It doesn't take a lot of time to paint it.
2: Right, so this is fast because you can put it down. You don't have to wait for it to dry. Very nice. All right. Well, can you guys tell me who is, so we're doing the Ten Commandments, and what do you call it when you break the Ten Commandments? Well, if you break the Ten Commandments, okay, up front here.
7: A sin.
2: A sin, that's right. So who was the most sinful person in the Bible? Okay, let's see, we got Alexia here.

0: Satan?
1: Oh, I think so. But this is actually part of a joke. It was actually Moses, because he broke all 10 commandments at one time.
0: Oh,
1: mm-hmm. Oh, there we go. Yeah. It's actually Satan, but for the dad joke there, it was Moses. All right.
2: Well, Mr. Ryan, why do you think it's important? Maybe we can ask the kids. Why do you think it's important to know the 10 commandments?
1: What do you guys think?
2: Anybody want to raise your hand? What do you think?
1: Here we go, Lydia.
3: To keep God's law.
1: Ooh, to keep God's law. That's right. You know, when Moses was telling the children of Israel about the law, he said, you need to write these down. And you should share them with your kids. And you should talk about them when you're walking, when you're lying down, when you're sitting down. He said basically at any time you're doing something, you should think about the Ten Commandments. And that's what we get to do with this project right here. And it doesn't matter if the lines are all crooked or not. Some are straight and some are a little crooked here. That's okay.
2: That's okay.
1: You guys are doing great. That's okay. There we go.
2: Yeah, and there are definitely other ways that you can do this. You just want to use your creativity.
1: Oh, let's do blue. Ooh, there we go.
2: All
1: wow, this is
2: I
1: a lot of
2: I've
1: fun
2: got
1: here.
2: One okay, more to do.
1: Go ahead and snip it right there. Give that a good snip. Very nice. And then you can just bend these sides around right here. Wow. Okay, pass that one on.
2: Going over
1: what
2: here.
1: Color are we gonna do now? Wow, where did you get all of these tapes? This is great.
2: Well, you can get tape at a craft store. You can get it online. They have different varying sizes. So, you know, we're using the 1-inch duct tape, but you could definitely use something wider if you had a longer board and make it bigger.
1: This is definitely very colorful. This is I didn't realize there was so many colors to the duct tape out there. Oh, you guys are doing great.
2: Does anyone have a favorite color?
1: Ooh, yeah, let's go ahead, Beck.
3: Orange.
1: Orange, okay, very nice.
3: Blue.
1: Blue, I like blue too. Okay, Eliana, let's go right down the list.
4: Yellow.
1: Okay, boy, we got a lot of favorite colors that are different. Alexia, did you have your hand?
5: Purple and red and blue.
1: Okay, you like a lot of the different colors. All right, Abigail, what's your favorite?
6: The rainbow.
1: Oh, the rainbow. Very nice.
2: Okay.
1: So as we're finishing up, Miss Susie, what are we going to do next?
2: Well, the next step is we are going to put our title on the top. We're going to write 10 commandments.
1: Okay.
2: Now, kiddos, if you're not and if you're not sure how to spell it, we have little pieces of paper up here for you to guide you along. Okay? Do you guys see?
1: Oh, you have to repeat a color. That's okay. What color do you think? Oh, you're missing some blues.
2: Okay, so on the top, how are we doing? Are we almost, everybody have all their colors on? Looks like we should.
1: Yep, we've got some blue and green coming your way. Here we go. Let's trade.
2: All right.
1: Here's a blue. Yeah.
2: Okay, we're going to go ahead and write our title on the top, and we're going to write 10 commandments. Now, commandments is a pretty long word, so you want to make sure that you do your letter spacing properly, so that way we can fit the whole word on it, okay? Oh, nice job.
1: All right. Ooh, do we got 10? Can we count them? 1, 2, 3, 4, 5, 6, 7, 8, 9, 10. Nice, Ezekiel.
2: Okay.
1: You got all 10 on there.
2: Now what we're going to do on every color here that we have, we are going to write one of the 10 commandments.
1: Ready to read, right?
2: Can someone tell me what is the first commandment?
1: Oh, I got you blue. Can I get
2: it? Oh, Lydia up here has...
1: Here's your blue.
3: No other gods before me.
2: That's correct. No other gods before me. That's kind of wordy. So we are actually just going to write, put God first. So on your very top line, we're going to write, put God first.
1: Very nice. I love that God gave us 10 commandments because it matches up with something on our body that we have 10 of. What is it, you guys? What do you have 10 of on your hands? Right up here. We've got an answer. What is it?
5: 10 fingers.
1: 10 fingers. Is there something else we got 10 of?
3: 10 toes.
1: 10 toes, that's right. And those are each one, you can have a finger to help remember each one of the commandments. Mm-hmm. So wherever you go, you can keep them with you.
2: All right, who knows the second commandment?

0: met.
1: Oh, look at right here.
2: Do not worship idols.
0: That is right. Do not worship idols. Now, instead of putting do not worship idols, we're going to say worship God only. Okay, so that will be our second one.
1: All right. We're just trying to come up with words that will help you to remember. And as you get older, we hope you get into the Bible and understand all the different words that God wrote with His own finger to make the Ten Commandments for us.
0: That's pretty amazing, Mr. Ryan. Yes. Okay. What is our third one? Anybody know our third commandment? Anybody? Hands up.
2: Do not take the Lord's name in vain.
0: That's right. Do not take the Lord's name in vain. So we are going to say, keep God's name holy. So let's go ahead and write that third one. Keep God's name holy.
1: Nice.
0: That's right. All right, well, it looks like we are out of time. Thank you for joining us today on Kids Camp Creation Crafts, where Scripture inspires creativity.

0: they said that self-control was linked more to financial prosperity than IQ.
1: How many times does God knock? Does he only knock once and I've only got one chance?
0: He gives you multiple chances.
2: Prayer is the breath of the soul, the secret of spiritual power.
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4: The experiments you will see have been carefully done by professionals and should not be tried at home without parental guidance. Please follow the caution signs throughout this program.

0: Welcome to Creation is Science, where we learn about our Creator, and we know you want to learn more about our Creator. I'm here with Professor Roy, and we're going to be learning something about whom and what?
1: Sir Isaac Newton. What an interesting guy. And we're going to play with a toy.
0: A toy. I like playing with toys, don't you? We've got Benjamin here, Sarai, and Sam, and Merritt. Are you excited?
2: Yeah.
0: I'm so excited. So tell us more.
1: Yeah, well, you know, Sir Isaac Newton was an interesting guy, and he came up with some laws of nature, some laws of science. We're going to look at some of those laws, but, you know, we've got a couple of toys that we're going to play with. But, you know, we need somebody to get that little Newton cradle.
0: Go ahead, Benjamin.
1: Okay, we call that a Newton's cradle.
0: Okay, uh-huh.
1: So, yeah, so bring that over there, and just set it on your table over here. Set it over there. Now, that's interesting. Now, the Newtonian cradle, okay, another name for it, Sir Isaac Newton never invented it, but it was invented years later, and they named it after him because he is the one that came up with and discovered some of those laws of nature. But you know what? Hey, let's see what we got. Can you help me? We've got a larger Sir Isaac Newton cradle right over here.
0: Go ahead,
1: can you help me get that up here?
0: Go ahead.
1: Can you guys carry it? Can you get it?
0: It?
1: It's not very heavy.
0: It's not too heavy.
1: That's right. Share it. And we're going to set it right up here. Set it right up here. Set it right
0: up in the center.
1: Okay, all right.
0: Okay.
1: There we go.
0: Are you okay? Where's that?
1: All right. Very good. Okay, so this is what we got. What do we have over there? We have how many of those five spheres are there? Five, okay, good. Hey, we're going to need some of those. We've got some over here, so I'll tell you what. Let's see.
0: Get one.
1: Can you grab one? Can you grab number two? Can you grab number two?
0: Okay.
1: Can you grab number three? Can you grab number four? And
0: Aunt Francine, grab number five.
1: Number five, okay, here we go. All right, so, and then what we'd like to have you do is I'd like to have you all just come around.
0: Okay, number one
1: here.
0: First. Give
1: okay,
0: it
1: what
0: two.
1: Number is this?
3: This is number one.
1: Okay, this is number one. Okay, very good.
0: All right. Okay.
1: So here's number one. Okay, and just hang on to who has number two? Okay, can you bring those little containers over here too? That'll help us.
0: Who has three?
1: Okay, all right, there we go. All right.

0: Now, what we have is we have some spheres, okay? These are made out of hardened steel, and hardened steel does some very interesting things right here. So let's see what we got. All right, so we have these. Go ahead and set those down. Can you set those down? Just set them down. Who has, we can set them down.
1: I'll get number one.
0: Okay, all right, so we need to.
1: That's number five.
0: All right, okay, that's number five. Okay, we're gonna put five over here. All right, let's put number five over here.
1: Shall we put them in order?
0: Let's put them in order.
1: Number one.
0: Good idea. Here's number one. Okay, there we go. Where's number two? What have we got? Number two.
1: Number one.
0: Number two. Number three. Okay. And this must be what? This is number four. All right.
1: It's a good thing.
0: Now, these spheres are interesting. We're going to need some pieces of paper over there. See the piece of paper we have over there? Now, since they're hardened steel, they're very, very hard, and they don't want to bounce off of the floor very well. So they do something very interesting, though. What we're going to do is we're going to have you hold those pieces of paper just about like this. Just take one of the pieces of paper. Oh, that one has holes in. And can you hold it like this? Can you hold it like that? And I'm going to come around, and you can have that one right here. I'm going to come around, and what we're going to do is we're going to hit these two together and see what can happen to your pieces of paper. Are you ready?
2: Yeah.
0: Let's check that out. I have yours, too.
2: Oh, nice.
0: Okay, hold it out so I can hit it. I'm going to get around here. There we go. Let me come over here. I'm going to need some room. Okay, let me get yours. We're going to hit yours. Okay, I'll come around here.
2: It smells like friction, doesn't it?
0: There we go. Can you smell
2: anything? We smell something, yeah.
0: What happened? What does it smell like?
3: Burnt marshmallows.
0: Smell like burnt marshmallows.
2: No, it smells like burnt paper.
0: Well, these are hardened steel, and they do what? Do they absorb energy? They pass energy on. They really don't absorb it. They pass it on. Okay, so what we're going to do is I'm going to go ahead and I'm going to hook these onto our Newtonian cradle right here. Here's number one. Okay, we'll get number two ready to go as well. All right, let's see what we got. Now, Sir Isaac Newton, one thing that I think is interesting about him was he studied the Bible. Do you know that? He studied the Bible probably more than he studied some of the sciences that we accredit him for, which is interesting. So let's see what we can discover right here. So we're going to look at what happens when these two spheres bounce off of each other. Now, if you go ahead and get your safety glasses, right?
1: Yep.
0: Because these are strong, but you know what? They could shatter. We don't want that to shatter. This is number four. Okay, let's hook this up to number four, okay? We're hooking this up to very strong steel cable. That's actually cable. Looks like a wire, okay, but it's cable, all right? So here we go. Let's get this all situated right here. There we go.
1: That's some strong.
0: And so what we're going to do is I'm going to try to get these all in line, okay, like that, okay? Very good. Now, what I'm going to do is this, okay? Benjamin, could you hold those like that? Just hold them just like that, a little more. Okay, right there. Okay, just hold it just like that. I'm going to take one of them. Okay, why don't you come on this side so you can see a little bit better. I'm going to take one right here, and we're going to take it, and we're just going to move it up like this and then let it go. Can you do that? Just grab it with two hands and then let it go. Let it go. Whoa. Whoa.
2: This is heavy.
0: Whoa. Okay, yeah, there we go. What are they doing? They're bouncing into each other, aren't they? Okay, they're bouncing into each other. Now, this is one thing that we can call, it's called conservation of energy. Those steel balls, they have energy. And what does it do? It passes that energy along. Okay, now go ahead and move yours down real close right here. Okay, there we go. Quit, keep going. Just let it go, let it go, let it go, let it go. All right, very good. All right, now, let's try that again. Okay, move that up like this, and that is what? It's just one unit of energy, okay? So only one unit of energy coming in, and what should come out?
2: More energy.
0: More energy? Well, let's find out. Okay, let's give her a countdown. 3, 2, 1, let's go. Here we go. 3, 2, 1, let it go. Whoa. So what happens? Did they all go, or did just one go?
2: Just one went.
0: Okay, just one went. Let's go ahead and let's line these up again.
2: Okay,
0: let's line these up again. Okay, here we go. All right. Now, Benjamin, hold that out a little bit. This one unit of energy coming in. Okay, not too high. No, a little more, a little more, a little more. There. Okay, now let it go. Here we go. One unit of energy in, and what happens? One energy unit going out. That's interesting. Interesting. You think it'll work if we have two units of energy? Shall we try it? Okay, here. Why don't you come around here? Why don't you grab these two right here? Just pull them back. I'm gonna make these so that they're just stopped a little bit. Okay, let's try two units in and see what happens. Two units in. Great, let it go. Two units in, and how many out?
1: Two.
0: Two. Okay. There was two in and two out. Okay. Our cable's getting a little bit stretched out right here. Okay. How about three? You want to do three for us?
2: Mm-hmm.

0: Okay, so can you hold, here, maybe you can come in here and hold that out. Can you hold them all out? Just push them that way. Okay, and let's let them go, let them go. We got three in and how many out?
1: Three out.
0: Three in and three out. So that's conservation of energy. There's only a certain amount of energy and there isn't any more. So if one goes in, one has to go
2: out.
0: Okay, hey, let's try four. Shall we try four? What do you think is going to happen if we try four?
1: I don't know.
0: Well, you don't know.
1: Based on that theory, what did we say?
2: Oh.
1: What do you think?
0: If four go in, what has to come out?
2: Four.
0: We try it? Okay, Aunt Francine, why don't you try four?
1: Oh, you want
0: can you
1: me
0: try
1: to
0: four?
1: Try four?
0: Okay, ooh, so you're going to try four.
1: One.
0: Okay, and let's let it go. And what happens? Four goes in and what?
1: Four goes out.
0: We try five.
3: No.
0: Why not?
3: It would just swing.
0: Why not? It would just swing?
1: Yeah.
0: Let's go. Let's try that. Here we go. Let's put it like this. All right, there we go. So who wants to try five?
3: Me.
0: You want to do that, Benjamin? Okay, go ahead.
3: If I can lift it.
0: Oh, wait. I'll tell you what. It may be better to push and then let it go.
3: Maybe.
0: There you go. Five in and how many out?
3: Five out.
0: So that's conservation of energy. And you know what? What scientists have discovered with this Newtonian cradle is this. They discovered that not only does it talk about conservation of energy, it talks about conservation of momentum, which we haven't really talked about, but it also hits on what? The three laws of Sir Isaac Newton that he gave us, which is interesting to me. Don't you think that's interesting?
2: It is. I mean, he was a famous mathematician.
0: That's right. He was.
2: He loved science all the way around.
0: Yeah. Have you ever taken math? Do you like? You all like math?
3: Mm-mm.
0: Yeah. You don't have to like it, but we have to use it.
2: And I think he liked physics too.
3: I only like.
0: That's right. In physics as well. And he came up with calculus. Calculus is advanced mathematics.
2: Right.
0: And with another friend of his. Isn't that interesting? How could somebody actually come up with a new math? Wow, that's interesting. But I think the most important thing that I like about Sir Isaac Newton is the fact that he spent more time studying the Bible than he did with some of his sciences. Isn't that amazing?
2: And that's why he was so intelligent, and that's why we have a lot of knowledge because of him.
0: That's
2: and
0: exactly
2: And I think
0: right.
2: that is a good saying for all of us, is that the more we study the Bible, the wiser we can become.
0: That's right.
2: Interesting.
0: It is. It is very interesting.
2: So I'm thinking of a Bible text. Sam, can you go to Romans 5, verse 8 for me?
1: Got it, Aunt Francine.
2: All right. Thank you. And you know, God is always in the business of helping us learn more about him. And I'm thinking of Sir Isaac Newton and some of his laws, because I think he had a lot of knowledge, and we have science experiments from them, and we have equations, math equations because of him. So what does it say?
1: Romans 5:8?
2: Yes.
1: But God demonstrates his own love toward us, in that while we were still sinners, Christ died for us.
2: Wow. Now, what is an object lesson that we can learn from that? I'm thinking of sometimes we get hammered by sin.
0: Whoa.
2: And it seems like it's just one thing. But what's happening with the other ones?
1: It's passing the energy on.
2: So how can that be an application to sin?
1: Sometimes when you sin, you can cause others to sin too.
2: And they're following your example because of our energy. So I'm thinking of some other times, so even if there's two, who wants to take turns playing with that? I think we need to take turns playing with that. Go ahead, Benjamin. But you know what? Sir Eitner was talking about conservation of energy and momentum.
0: Here,
2: now, go ahead.
0: 2 years back, I'm going to pull my, not so far, about so far.
2: Ooh.
0: Let's let them go at the same time. Shall we try it?
3: Yeah.
0: 3, 2, 1, and we'll let it go. Here we go. 3, 2, 1. Whoa!
2: At the same time. Now, would you have expected that?
3: The ball's in the middle of being
2: so tortured. Who helps us counteract sin?
1: God.
0: What do you want to do? What do you want to do?
2: Want to try something? Go ahead,
0: Here
2: Sarah.
0: We go. All right, it's your turn. What do you want to do? Okay, let's let her in. She's going to try something. Could we discover by doing what? By experimenting. Okay, there we go.
2: That's a big one. And these are heavy, too.
3: They're heavier than I thought.
0: Two in and two out.
3: I thought they were like lighter than
0: that. What are you going to try? What are you going to try? What would you like to try? First, let's stop them. There we go. All right, here we go.

0: What would you like to try? Let me move this out of your way. We got one out of
1: alignment.
0: And we
1: can keep playing with the smaller one, too. Go ahead and keep playing with it.
0: Let you work the same with the small one.
1: But you know what? I'm thinking about some other experiments in which we can learn about God. What do you like to learn about math? What's your favorite part of math that you like to do? Do you like your multiplication?
2: Yes.
1: Do you like multiplication? Do you know your multiplication already?
2: Yes.
1: Yes? What's 4 times 4?
2: 16.
1: 16, right. There you go. Good job. You know, God is all about, and everything about God is in order. Everything he has, so we can depend on God. When our energy fails, we can say, what? To Jesus? Help me, right?
3: Right.
1: And what's going to happen?
3: God is going to help us.
1: He's going to help us. So even if the energy of Satan seems too strong, God's going to be with us. Let's keep playing. I want to keep playing here. We hope that you find truth in God's word and learn to live and follow his will, because his laws are perfect in every which way. So thanks for joining us on Creation is Science.
0: Oh, that's cool. Look at that.

Where did we come from? The Bible says, in the beginning, God created. Evolution teaches the opposite. No one created. It all happened by itself. Which one is the truth? This is Headquarters. Doc M. Jackie. And Rich. Their job? Investigate and discover the truth. This is The Creation Case.

0: Hi, Jackie.
1: Oh, hi, Docco. How was your presentation at the aquarium this morning?
0: Fabulous. The kids were so excited to get a shark's tooth.
1: Wow, nice. Man, I haven't been to the aquarium in so long. I should do that again sometime.
0: You should. You would have a blast.
1: Yeah, my favorite part was the tide pool. I used to love touching all of those starfish.
0: I remember you saying something about going to the aquarium. I bought you something.
1: You did?
0: Uh-huh. Where is it?
1: What is it?
0: I'll never tell. It's a surprise!
1: By any chance, was it a starfish?
0: How did you know?
1: Just a hunch.
0: Jackie?
1: All right, it's on your back.
0: What? What? I needed a new one. Yeah, get it off!
1: Oh, it's so pretty. Thank you.
0: You're welcome. And there's more. With our next assignment for Rich is at the ocean.
1: Really? That's so cool. I love the ocean.
0: That reminds me, we got a letter from Natalie in Manchester, England.
1: England? Wow.
0: She writes,

0: Right here. Dear Dr. M, since I was little, I've always loved to go on holiday to the seashore. Oh, that's nice. Yesterday, though, my science professor started teaching about how life started in the ocean millions of years ago and all of that. That's not so good. Oceans are so big and there's so much life in the ocean. Isn't there some evidence of creation in the oceans? Thank you, Natalie. That's nice.
1: Wow.
0: I thought you'd like that.
1: Yeah, well, I'll get the assignment over to Rich.
0: Well, perfect. Rich, where is he anyway?
1: I think he mentioned waxing his snowboard.
0: Waxing a snowboard in the middle of the summer?
1: I don't know. We're talking about Rich here.
0: That's true.
1: Yeah. Okay, I'll get this message over to him.
2: Do you have a creation question for headquarters? Send your questions to Doc, Jackie, and Rich by visiting our website at thecreationcase.com.

0: Think we got a new message. Maybe it's our new assignment.
1: Hi, Rich. I have your next assignment, and lucky me, it's one of my favorite topics, the ocean.
0: Ooh, the ocean.
1: We need to know, is there any evidence for creation in Earth's oceans? Evolution teaches that all of life started in the oceans, so there has to be some kind of evidence there. We look forward to your report. Oh, and by the way, we're pretty curious. Why are you waxing your snowboard in the middle of summer? It's kind of unusual. Anyway, see ya.
0: That's true. That is a little bit unusual, snowboarding in the middle of the summer. But that's because I'm up on a glacier, way up, where the snow is here year round. I better let Jackie know I got the assignment. I better let her know, too, why I'm snowboarding in the middle of the summer. Hi, Jackie. I'm snowboarding on a glacier. Got message. Heading to ocean next. All right, I need to write this in our journal. Earth's oceans. We need to head to the ocean, sea level. That means that right now, I'm about 8,500 feet too high. Let's head down. Woo!
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0: I think we're almost at the ocean.
1: Wait a second. Where did the ocean go? Oops. This isn't the ocean. This is an ancient ocean. Look what we're standing on. Huge salt flat. A big ancient seafloor that's dried out here in Utah.
2: At one point, all this was the bottom of a huge sea. But how could that be? We're 500 miles away from the Pacific Ocean.
1: Wow, that's salty. Dried out inland seas like this one are found all over the world. Other seas out there still have water in them and have been shrinking for centuries. This one is over 4,000 feet above sea level. How did a sea get way up here?
2: That's quite high for a saltwater sea. There's only a couple ways to explain how a huge inland sea could form. Since secular scientists won't consider the idea of a global flood, they say water originally got here from melting glaciers or rain. They say tens of thousands of years of rain and evaporation slowly built up all this salt.
1: The other explanation

0: is that the flood covered the entire Earth with one huge salty ocean. This is actually one of the flattest places on the planet. Race car drivers come here to race and test their cars to see how fast they can go. Why don't we go for a ride?
1: This is great, no roads. The floodwaters eventually drained away, leaving pockets of large salty lakes trapped all over the surface of our planet. Over the last few thousand years, they have been shrinking and drying up.
0: Evolution teaches that all life started about 3 billion years ago from a salty ocean.
1: There's a problem with that, though. We can measure the salt in the ocean every year, and we see that it's getting saltier. We can also do the math backwards to see how long it's been salty.
0: The math says there's no way the ocean could have been salty 1 billion years ago. That's a pretty huge problem because evolution teaches that the first creatures evolved from a salty ocean 1 billion years ago. There is a lot of salt in the oceans, but the evidence says there's simply not enough salt in the oceans
1: for 1 billion years to have passed.
0: I think I'm gonna write that down in my journal.
1: At the rate salt is entering the ocean, it doesn't appear that 1 billion years could have ever passed.
0: All right, we need to get back on track. We were heading to an actual ocean, not an old dry one. Come on. As I mentioned, the nearest ocean is the Pacific Ocean, 500 miles that way. You know, a lot of water would be required to cover the whole planet. Where did all that water come from?
1: The Bible says that during the flood, the water came from two places. It rained for 40 days and 40 nights, and that it erupted from underground.
0: Exploding water from underground. Wow, God is powerful.
1: Psalm 95:5 says, "The sea is His, for He made it." If He could create it, He could easily command it to burst. So the surface of the earth split open and water gushed out. The Bible says the water gushed out for 150 days. That's 5 months. That's a lot of water.

0: Pacific Ocean, the largest ocean in the world. Imagine all this water and much, much more flooded the entire Earth at the time of the flood. There was enough water to cover the tallest mountains of the Earth at that time. All the mountains we see now probably formed during or after the flood because of all the movements of the Earth's crust. Mount Everest didn't have to be covered because it probably didn't exist till after the flood. Scientists have calculated that if we were to flatten out the mountains and the ocean floor, the world would be in about a mile and a half deep of water. In other words, we really don't need that much more water to have a global flood. The key is understanding that before the flood, the surface of the planet was probably a lot flatter. So is there any evidence of cracks in the Earth where water would have come bursting forward? Surely there would be some evidence of something so dramatic.
1: Well, there are a lot of cracks on the surface where molten lava comes out. I wonder if at some point water came from the cracks too. There really is no way of knowing for sure where the floodwaters burst from.
0: One of my favorite parts of walking on the beach is looking for shells and fossils. Shells provide fascinating evidence.

0: for the Bible. When a clam dies of natural causes, it relaxes and opens up. This is what we find by the billions on beaches and on the bottom of the ocean all over the world. In a global flood, all these shells would be washed away and buried with layers of sediment. This is exactly what we see in nature. Here we see tons of layers where shells were buried and piled up. What would happen to clams in the event of a flood? They would be buried alive, like this. We also know that these are found all over the world by the millions. We know that they did not die from natural causes because otherwise they would have opened up like this. See how this shell is closed? That's how we know that this clam was buried alive, because it never got to open up. Whatever water catastrophe buried all these shells,
1: buried them quickly.
0: That sounds a lot like a flood story, doesn't it? I think I'm gonna write that in my journal.
2: Millions of closed clams all over the world is evidence that they were buried alive by a water catastrophe.
0: You know, this is a pretty place. I think I'm gonna sketch this too.
2: It's amazing how powerful is the evidence from a tiny little clam.
0: Did you know that layers of shells like this one are even found on top of Mount Everest? Everything that we've talked about shows us how a flood would have happened.
2: Here's the way I imagine it might have happened.
0: First, the surface cracks, the water bursts forth, and the earth is flooded. Next, everything is buried in layers, trees, animals, shells. The water stops coming out, and the surface plates begin to settle. These huge plates collide, smashing into each other and causing uplift. That uplift pushes the land upwards. This causes areas that were once at the bottom of the sea and full of marine fossils to now be at the highest peaks.
2: The ocean is an amazing place, filled with life and amazing creatures that God created.
0: You know, if we're gonna be talking about the ocean, we need to get a close-up look and get in the water. We're gonna do that first thing in the morning.
3: Hi everyone, it's Doc M here at headquarters. Got some new evidence I want to show you. It blows me away. Have you ever heard of the Fibonacci numbers? It's a series of numbers. Yeah, 0, 1, 1, 2, 3, 5, 8, 13, 21. It goes like this. Let me write them out.
4: 0, 1, 1, 2, 3, 5, 8, 13, 21,
3: and you could keep going, getting bigger and bigger. Each number is the sum of the two numbers before it. Let's look at it. We start with 0 and 1. Make 1. 1 plus 1 equals 2. 1 plus 2 equals 3. 2 plus 3 equals 5. 3 plus 5 equals 8. 5 plus 8 equals 13. 8 plus 13 equals 21. You follow this pattern of math to make bigger and bigger numbers. There's nothing random about it. It's a very clear pattern. When we see patterns, that means there is some sort of intelligent plan behind it. When we see things that are just random, then it's just random. No intelligence. Random would be like 9, 15, 3, 27, 11, all mixed up. Did you know the Fibonacci numbers are very commonly found in nature? Wait, you say? Yep. Intelligent mathematical patterns in nature. I told you it's exciting. Check this out. Let's take the Fibonacci numbers and make a drawing out of them. 0 and 1.
4: Since 0 has no value, no space, but 1.
3: 0 plus 1 equals 1.
4: 1 plus 1 equals

0: 2.
1: 2 plus 1 is 3. 3 plus 2 is 5. 5 plus 3 is 8. And we could keep going. This is a Fibonacci spiral. Watch. Through the 1, through the second one, now through the 2, through the 3, through the 5, through the 8.
0: This is the spiral. This shape is seen elsewhere. Do you know? In nature. Let me show you some pictures on the computer. Ah, this is my favorite part. This is the nautilus shell. Do you see the spiral? It's there! Yes! Another one. The galaxies of the universe spiraling in the same way. Another yes. Wow! Plants and flowers, we see the Fibonacci spiral. Wow! It's getting more exciting. Hurricanes, wow! Animals, wow! Yes, remember, this is not a random spiral. This is an intelligently created mathematical pattern. Only God, the master designer, who made everything, could plant these little clues in the nature we see around us. You're excited, aren't you? Oh, me too. But again, for me, this is why I believe God is my creator.
2: Hey everyone, it's me, Rich Aguilera. I'd love to see you at one of our live events. To see where I'll be speaking, visit our website, thecreationcase.com.
3: Good morning. Today is the day that we're gonna get on the ocean and explore it close up. In a few minutes, I'm gonna rent a kayak and go out on the ocean. You know, I've noticed that a lot of the California coast has cliffs. Every day, the waves pound on the cliffs and erode them. So where do you suppose all that rock is going? Back in the ocean. Each year, tons of dirt, rock, and sediment goes into the ocean. It comes from rivers, it could get blown in with the wind, or from volcanic ash. Scientists can estimate how much sediment is going into the ocean every year. They can estimate how much leaves the ocean too. For evolutionists, the results are a problem. You see, evolution teaches that the oceans and the landforms have been here for millions of years. But at the rate that our land is now eroding into the ocean, all our land will have eroded into the ocean. The land is eroding into the ocean so quickly that evolution doesn't have the millions of years that it needs for stuff to evolve. Remember, evolution needs millions of years, but the rate of erosion doesn't allow them that much time. That's amazing. I think I'm gonna write that down in my journal.
2: It seems like land is eroding into the ocean way too fast for this to have been going on for millions of years.
3: Well, the kayak place is just up ahead. I can't wait to get on the water.

scientists have also measured how much sediment there is on the ocean floor. The average is about 2,000 feet of sediment. If the world is a couple billion years old, there should be about 20 miles of sediment in the ocean floor. You know, there's some cool rock cliffs here behind us. Let me see if we can get a little closer. Billions of years, all the continents should have eroded into the oceans 100 times by now. Instead, what do we actually see? We see an inadequate amount of sediment.

0: Sure enough, there's a bunch of seals here.
1: Let's go visit them.
0: Here's something fascinating about seals. Did you know that they can hold their breath for almost 2 hours? Wow. Let's go over and see if we can talk to them. We should enjoy God's nature everywhere we go.
2: You know, I was really amazed at the size of the dry salt flats we visited in Utah. There were miles and miles of nothing but salt. And did you see the Jeep? I had to go through the car wash like 5 times. It's really powerful evidence that at some point, water covered the entire earth, like the Bible says. Well, I need to finish up my report and get it over to HQ. Remember, if you want to read it, just go to our website.
0: At the rate salt is entering the ocean, it doesn't appear that a billion years could have ever passed. Closed fossil shells are evidence that they were buried alive. There's not enough sediment on the ocean floor for it to have been accumulating for millions of years.
2: You know, salt is used to preserve food so that it doesn't rot or go bad. It's neat that the Bible says in Matthew 5:13 that Christians are the salt of the earth. What that's trying to say is that one of the things we're supposed to do is be like salt and help things not go bad. That means we should always do good. That means we can help others and bring joy to the people around us. In other words, be a good person. Don't be a pain to the people around you. Bring joy to them. Well, I hope you'll join me again for our next assignment. Remember, God the Creator loves what He creates, especially you. Good night.

0: like this.
1: And the hip kind of...
0: It's... Flood story, doesn't it?
2: Adios.
0: We really don't need to go. Catastrophe buried all of these. Where's my pocket? I think I'm gonna write that down in.
3: In 2 Samuel 22, David gives a magnificent speech or recitation or oration. It's poetry in honor of the God who has just delivered him from his enemies. He says in verse 31, "As for God, his way is perfect. The word of the Lord is proven. He is a shield to all them that trust in him." God's way is perfect. There's no lack, there's no shortcoming in God's way. Baseballer Yogi Berra famously said, "When you come to a fork in the road, take it." If you come to a fork in the road of life, go God's way. You don't lose and you only gain. Life is short, eternity long. God is good. Jesus died for you. God invites you to go His way, His perfect way. Don't worry about your lack. God will supply your need. Choose His way in whatever you're facing, and you'll see that His way is perfect. I'm John Bradshaw for It Is Written. Let's live today by every word.
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Hi, I'm John Bradshaw from It Is Written, and I'd like to introduce you to a resource that will be a blessing to you. The It Is Written Bible Study Guides are a beautifully illustrated, easy to understand way to gain a deeper understanding of the Bible and God's amazing plan for your life. 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Is there hope for a planet in crisis? What happens when we die? And much more. 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

0: inspiring and is making a bigger impact for eternity than you realize.
1: Hello, family. I'm Jill Morricone. Welcome to 3AB and Sabbath School panel. We've been journeying through. We're all the way down to lesson number 13 on our quarterly journeying, growing in a relationship with God. This lesson is titled Into Eternity as we step and prepare for the soon return of Jesus. A heaven and new earth is awaiting you and me. If you would like your own copy of the Adult Bible Study Guide, you can go to 3abandsabbathschoolpanel.com to download that. Now get ready as we look at the things God has prepared for those that love Him.

0: Hello, family. I'm Jill Morricone. We welcome you to 3ABN Sabbath School Panel. We've been journeying through this entire quarter, and we are all the way down to lesson number 13. Growing in a relationship with God has been the overarching theme of the whole quarter. We began with understanding our own human condition and then understanding the character of God, as well as our need for humility. We studied the role of the Word of God, the role of prayer, the role of faith in the believer's life, the role of sin, the law, and the gospel, the role of repentance, how it brings us from the darkness of sin into freedom and assurance in Jesus Christ and His righteousness that covers us and clothes us. We looked at the role of trials and how they strengthen our faith as believers. And last week, how you and I can witness and share both from the Word of God and our personal experience, what God has done in our lives. And finally, this week, we tackle the topic into eternity, as we are on the borders, as it were, right now of the promised land. Just thank you for being part of our 3ABN family. If you would like a copy of our notes that we do from week to week, you can go to 3abnsabbathschoolpanel.com, click on the notes tab at the top there, sign up, and you'll receive those notes from week to week. Thank you for being our family, and we have our family on the set too. My sister in Jesus, Shelley Quinn, so glad you're here.
1: I'm glad to be here. I have Monday's lesson, finally, face to face.
0: In the middle, my pastor, John Lomacain.
2: Thank you, Jill. I'm covering Tuesday's lesson, The Bride. You don't want to miss it. She's glorious.
0: Amen. To Pastor John's left, Pastor James Rafferty, glad you're here.
3: Hi, Jill. Good to be here. I have Wednesday's lesson. It's entitled, Follow the Lamb.
0: Oh, I love that title. That's going to be powerful. Last but not least, Pastor Ryan Johnson.
4: Thank you so much, Sister Jill. Friends, I have Thursday's lesson. It is an invitation, simply titled, Come.
0: Come. Oh, that's powerful. It's going to be a great lesson. Before we go any further, we

0: want to go to the Lord in prayer. Shelley, would you pray for us?
1: Yes, certainly. Our loving Heavenly Father, we see what's going on in this world. We are looking up to the eastern sky. Mm-hmm. We know our redemption draws nigh. Mm-hmm. Thank you for this beautiful study that we've gone through. And please bless this final lesson.
0: Yeah.
1: Anoint our lips, anoint our hearts and our ears to hear and our hearts to obey. In Christ we pray. Amen.
0: Amen. Thank you so much. And I just want to say, I love serving in ministry with each one of you. What a gift it is to study together, to learn from each other. So we always say at home, we love you as 3ABN family. And that's true. But we love each other working together. So, and we love our crew. You can't see them, but they're behind the cameras and in the control room. Just a blessing to serve Jesus together. So as we look at Into Eternity this week, we look at the hope of heaven and eternity with Jesus. This theme we should focus on every single day. What a powerful theme. You know, you and I are called to commit to our relationship with Jesus for the long haul. This is forever. You know, to me, it reminds me of marriage. Some days when you're married, Greg and I have been married 23 years, some days you have super good days and they're really high days and they're just over the top. And other days, they might be difficult days. They might be hard days, but you are still committed to each other. And that love and that commitment endures. Some days with our walk with Jesus, it might be a little bit difficult, but do not be discouraged, my brothers and sisters. You and I can commit to the Lord Jesus, and He for sure is committed to us, and we know that what we have committed to Him, He will carry through all the way to the end. That's a beautiful thing. If you look at Malachi, it's the last book written in the Old Testament, written during the post-exilic period, probably the time of Ezra and Nehemiah. The people have already returned from the 70-year captivity. And then at the end of Malachi, what's the next book? Anybody know? Matthew, right? So we go from Old Testament, our last book in the Old Testament is Malachi, we go to Matthew. 400 years, prophetic silence. 400 years is intertestamental period from the end of the Old Testament to Matthew here with Jesus. The people, those 400 years, they're waiting for the coming Messiah, are they not? They're waiting for what's been prophesied in the Old Testament. Malachi ends with a promise, actually, of John the Baptist, one like Elijah, who will be coming. The people knew who they were waiting for, and they knew what to do while they waited. I think today, in some senses, we have another period of prophetic silence. We have the Word of God, which has existed with wonderful prophets there. We have the writings of Ellen White, but she's passed away. In a sense, you could say we're in another waiting period, not for the first coming of Jesus, but for the soon return of Jesus, the second coming of Jesus. We are waiting. Revelation ends with the promise that He is coming. Revelation 22, verse 20, He who testifies to these things says, surely I'm coming quickly. Even so, come, Lord Jesus. You and I know who we're waiting for, and we know what we're supposed to do while we wait. I love that. The Word of God does not leave us in doubt about that. Who are we waiting for? Acts 1:11, this same Jesus who was taken up from you will so come in like manner. We're waiting for our Savior and Redeemer, our Lord and soon coming King and our best friend. We're waiting for the soon return of Jesus. We're waiting, Pastor John, for a city whose builder and maker is God. I know you're talking about the bride. What do we do while we wait? There's many things we could be doing, but this verse I love in Hebrews 10, Pastor James, verse 37. Yet a little while, He who is coming will come and will not tarry. Hold on to Jesus. Yeah. Share Him during the waiting time, as far as you can, as long as you can, with everything you have. Share Him. Our memory text is 1 John 3, verse 2. Beloved, now we are children of God. It has not yet been revealed what we shall be, but we know that when He is revealed, we shall be like Him, Shelley, for we shall see Him as He is. On Sunday, we look at living today, but I renamed my title. I don't know if I have license to do it, but I did it. My renamed lesson title is How to Live in Light of Eternity. It's so important. How are you and I to live in light of the knowledge that Jesus is coming again?

0: How do we live? In today's world, if you look at Matthew 24, we won't turn there, but there's a great deal in Matthew 24 about the end times and what our world is like. Have you heard of wars and rumors of wars? I certainly have. Have you seen famines and heard about famines? And maybe the country you live in right now, you're experiencing a famine? We have. Have you seen pestilences in this earth and crisis of health? We have. Have you seen earthquakes and natural disasters? We have. Have you seen persecution happening? Maybe not even in your country, but in other countries where Christians are persecuted for the gospel? We have. We are living right now in Matthew 24. We are living in the final moments of earth, right before Jesus is coming again. And how are you and I to live in light of that fact, with full knowledge of that fact? I want to give you 7 keys how we live in light of eternity. And they all start with the word be, Pastor Johnson. Be. They're active verbs. Number one, be purposeful. For that, we go to 1 Peter 4. 1 Peter 4, verse 7. When we look at being purposeful, you and I are called to be intentional. That's another word, intentional. Be purposeful. 1 Peter 4, 7. The end of all things is at hand. Be serious and watchful in your prayers. If we're purposeful, we're going to pay attention to the signs of the times. We're going to keep our eyes fixed on Jesus, not other people. We're not going to just coast, as it were. We're going to be intentional about our relationship with Jesus. So the first key is to be purposeful. The second key is to be prepared. For that, we go to Romans 13. Romans 13, verse 12. And this is talking in context even of the end times. The night is far spent. Have you experienced that? The day is at hand. Jesus is coming soon. Therefore, what are we to do? Cast off the works of darkness and put on the armor of light. The word armor in Greek literally means weapons. That means we're to be prepared to go into battle. The weapons of light. We cast off the works of darkness, but put on the weapons of light. Be prepared. Don't go into battle unprepared. Wear the armor of God, as it talks about in Ephesians chapter 6. The third B, be focused. We're still in Romans 13. Just look at verse 14. Romans 13, 14. Put on the Lord Jesus Christ and make no provision for the flesh to fulfill its lusts. When we put on Jesus, that means we focus on Jesus. We live for Jesus. We're intentional about making choices for Jesus. Our eyes are focused on Him, the author and finisher of our faith. And at the same time, we don't focus on the flesh or its lusts or those other things, distractions that Satan brings in to try to get us focused on something else. Be focused. Number four, be prayerful. 1 Thessalonians 5, 16 to 18. Rejoice always. Pray without ceasing. And everything give thanks, for this is the will of God in Christ Jesus concerning you. Be prayerful. Live in constant communion with God. We talked several lessons ago about the life of Enoch. He walked and talked with God so closely that he just walked, as it were, right into heaven. Do you know at the end time? I think the believers are going to have the experience of Enoch all over again, because God's people who will be alive when he comes again, we will have walked with him, with God, talked with him, and we're just going to walk right into heaven, as it were. It's the same experience, that close communion with God. Be prayerful. Number five, be ready. James 4, verse 14. What is your life? It is even a vapor that appears for a little time, but then it vanishes away. Matthew 24, 44 says, be ready because the Son of Man comes at a moment we do not think. Be ready. Life is uncertain. Even if we don't live until Jesus comes, if for whatever reason we pass away and sleep in Jesus until the second coming, Jesus could come at that moment. When you pass away, at that moment, you need to be ready before you go to sleep in Jesus. So be ready. Number six, be revived. Yes. Psalm 80, verse 18 and 19 says, revive us and we will call on your name. Restore us, O Lord God of hosts. Cause your face to shine and we shall be saved. I think the revival God wants to do in the end times is personal. It's in our own hearts and lives. It's familial. It will take place, revival and restoration of families. It is in the church. We're going to see revival in the church, and then that will extend globally to the entire world. Be revived. And number seven, be persevering. Number seven, be persevering. Matthew 24, 13. He who endures to the end, they shall be saved. I think of Revelation 2, verse 10, the counsel to the church, be faithful unto death. I will give you the crown of life. That means, brothers and sisters, this world is difficult. I know it is. There's times where you're going through hardship and you're battling against the enemy or against forces that come against you, and you might feel like giving up. Do not give up. We're so close to the finish line. Look at Jesus. He is coming again.
1: Man, amen.
2: Thank you, Jill. That was a beautiful foundation, living in the light of eternity. I'm Shelley Quinn. I have Monday's lesson, Finally, Face to Face. Did you know that we were created to be close to God? From the very beginning, intimacy, not distance, was God's design. Genesis 2:7, the Lord formed man out of the dust of the ground and breathed into his nostrils the breath of light. Humanity's first breath was God's gift. Humanity's first experience was closeness to Him. We were created to live a face-to-face relationship with our Creator. And when sin shattered that relationship, God did not withdraw. Mm. What did God do? He moved toward us to restore what was broken. John 3:16, for God so loved the world that He gave His only begotten Son. And the patriarchs knew that. They understood God's gospel. From Genesis to Revelation, Scripture tells us the story of our Creator God, who refuses to give up on restoring broken relationships. He wants His children restored to Himself. Ecclesiastes 3:11 says, God has put eternity in their hearts, in your heart, in my heart. You know, we feel it. We ache for something more than this old earth can provide for us. We long for something that nothing on earth can satisfy, don't we? Yet, even with eternity stirring within us, we so little understand God's plan from the end or the beginning to the end, what God has been doing for so long. We live in the middle of a great controversy that not only rages in the world, it rages within our hearts, does it not? And too often we become consumed with our immediate struggles, our daily disappointments, and our personal disappointments. We forget the staggering cost that has already been paid to bring us home. We forget that we are citizens of heaven. Philippians 3:20 and 21, Paul said, our citizenship is in heaven, from which we also eagerly wait for the Savior and Lord Jesus Christ, who will transform our lowly body that it may be conformed to His glorious body. So as we see this world teetering on the edge and it's plummeting closer to its final moments, Scripture lifts our eyes beyond the chaos and gives us a message to steady our soul. One day, a small cloud is going to appear in the eastern sky. And you know what? At first, it's going to be not that impressive, barely noticeable against the high horizon. But the longer that it's approaching, and as we look at this, as it draws near, it is going to become the most magnificent sight the universe has ever known, because Jesus Christ will be on that cloud. And Revelation 14:14 says, one like the Son of Man, having on his head a golden crown, and in his hand a sharp sickle. He's coming for the harvest. It's not quiet. This is not a secret event. Jesus is going to return in power and glory. Matthew 25:31 says he will be accompanied by all the holy angels. Heaven will be emptied when Christ returns to glory.

0: claim his redeemed. Revelation 1:7 assures us that every eye will see him. No one is going to be wondering what's happening. No one will need an explanation. The long-anticipated return of Jesus Christ will be unmistakable. That's right. And as he descends, the silence of the grave will be shattered. 1 Thessalonians 4:16 says, "For the Lord himself will descend from heaven with a shout, with the voice of an archangel, and with the trumpet of God, and the dead in Christ will rise first." You know, that trumpet is not just going to announce his arrival. It's going to stir those who are sleeping, the sleeping saints in their graves, those who trusted him, who fell asleep with hope in their hearts. They will awaken and recognize his voice as he calls them by name. John 5, 28 and 29, Jesus said, "All who are in their graves will hear his voice and come forth, those who have done good to the resurrection of life, and those who have done evil to the resurrection of condemnation." And what does 1 Corinthians 15:52 and 53 promise us? That when this trumpet sounds, the redeemed will be, the dead in Christ rise first, the redeemed will be changed in the twinkling of an eye. We will put on immortality.
1: Right.
0: 1 Thessalonians 4:17 says, "Then we who are alive and remain shall be caught up together with them, those resurrected saints, in the clouds to meet the Lord in the air, and thus we shall always be with the Lord." No more separation, no more tears, no more goodbyes, no more loss. We will never again be separated from our Lord and Savior, Jesus Christ. What follows echoes through the universe. Philippians 2, 10 and 11 says, "At the name of Jesus, every knee should bow." This isn't force. God never forces anything. It is people who rejected him, who finally recognize he is the Lord of Lords and King of Kings. They will confess the Lord. And the truth of Jesus will no longer be debated. He is the Lamb who was slain from the foundation of the world. But what an incredibly magnificent thought. One day, we're going to see Jesus, really see him, not just in Scripture alone, not just by faith alone, but we're going to see him face to face. I don't know about you, but I think about the one that I've read about, that I've prayed to, the one that I have confessed and spoken of and trusted and longed for, the one who carried my sins, who wiped away my tears.
1: That's right.
0: I'll finally behold him.
2: Amen.
0: Face to face.
2: It's beautiful.
0: Isn't that amazing? We can be absolutely certain of this hope. God fulfills what he promises in Revelation 22, 6, and these words are faithful and true. Heaven and earth may pass away, but God's promises will never fail. In the moment that the trumpet sounds, every eye sees him, everything's going to make sense. Every persevering prayer, every choice that we made to prioritize time with Jesus, every courageous witness, every act of quiet obedience, every tear that we shed in trials when we didn't understand, all of this is going to come to, it'll be combined and gathered into one overwhelming realization. It was worth the wait. And finally, our reward is not a city. It's not just a place. It's not the restored earth. Our greatest reward is the person of Jesus Christ and seeing him face to face. Revelation 22, 4 says, "They shall see his face." The broken fellowship of Eden will be fully restored. The distance created by sin will be forever gone. And until that day, we live

0: with expectancy. We walk by faith. We are anchored in the hope that we have. He is the God of hope who fills our heart to overflowing with hope, eager expectation that His will shall be done. And we lift our eyes toward the eastern sky, knowing that when we see Him, our waiting will turn to joy and our faith will become sight. I think of Luke 21 and verse 28. And it says, when these things happen, all of the things of Matthew 24, all of the signs, aren't we seeing them happen? It says, look up, lift up your heads. Yeah. Your redemption draws nigh, and you will finally see Him face to blessed face.
1: Amen. Thank you so much, Shelley. What a powerful lesson. I love that. The promise, Jesus is coming again. We're going to take a short break for a 3ABN Mission Moment. We'll be right back.
2: Hello, I'm Greg Morricone. I'm so glad you joined me for 3ABN Mission Moment. I've been telling you about Phoebe, who was raised in Malawi and learned about Jesus from her Pentecostal grandfather's Bible stories. And after college, she had a successful career while faithfully attending church. But one day, she discovered 3ABN. It wasn't long before she heard about God's seventh-day Sabbath, yet struggled with following it. Finally, she told a church friend, "I've lost my peace. I go to church on Sunday, but the Sabbath issue keeps coming up." To which her friend replied, "That happened to me too, and I've been going to the Seventh-day Adventist Church for the past two Sabbaths." When she attended her first service, Phoebe told the pastor that she'd been studying with 3ABN for the past 3 years and now wanted to become a Seventh-day Adventist. 3ABN's approach is unique, she says. They ask, "Do you know Jesus?" And then say, "Now He's given us the Bible as a guide." They allow the Holy Spirit to do His work. Phoebe is secure today in her walk with the Lord. "I come from a small African village and a broken family," she says. "But I don't hesitate to talk about how Jesus died for me. God has been good to me, and He is real. How do I know? Because He chose me." I'll have another amazing story next time on 3ABN Mission Moment. God bless you. Wow, Jill, praise God. I never grow tired of getting letters like this at 3ABN. This comes from David. It's just one sentence, but so powerful. Thank you, 3ABN, for saving my life. I was baptized August 16, 2025. And then he sends in a donation to 3ABN too. Praise the Lord.
1: Amen. That just thrills my heart to see how God is using the ministry of 3ABN, Amen. 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
3: Thank you, Jill. I am covering Tuesday, the bride, a single word that brings a whole lot of excitement. You know, when you go to a wedding, everyone wants to see the bride. I feel badly for the groom. I was one of the grooms, but I knew without any hesitation, it's my wife's day. You know, we wait for the bride, we anticipate what she's going to wear, and when they hear that she has arrived, boy, what a stirring happens in the congregation. Women take out their cameras, guys get their cameras, everybody's looking, which direction is she coming from? What a day it's going to be when the kingdom is delivered up, and the words are declared throughout the limitless time and space of the universe. Lift up your heads, O ye gates, and be lifted up, ye everlasting doors, and the King of glory shall come in, and in His train the redeemed of the ages. What a day that's going to be when the angels will have finally blown the last trumpet, and all the work on earth is completed, and the dinner is set, the table is perfect, and the table is so long there is no end or beginning to it, and the first Adam is ready to meet the second Adam. What a day that's going to be. And then we will hear the phrase, "Behold the New Jerusalem, the Lamb's wife." What a day that's going to be. You know, John, exile on the island of Patmos gives us a glimpse of that glorious day. And even Jesus in His words, in anticipation of the day that He longed for, not just us to be with Him, He wants to be with us. John 14, verse 1 to 3, just before He departed, He said to His disciples,

I've been with you quite a while, but I'm about to leave now. Where I'm going, you cannot come. And Peter said, why cannot? He said, you cannot come, but let not your heart be troubled. You believe in God, believe also in me. In my Father's house are many mansions. If it were not so, I would have told you. I go to prepare a place for you. And if I go and prepare a place for you, I will come again to receive you unto myself, that where I am, there ye may be also. What a promise, and I long for the day when my faith is made sight. In the book Great Controversy, Ellen White says on page 675, human language is inadequate to describe the rewards of the righteous. It will be known only to those who behold it. No finite mind can comprehend the glory of the paradise of God. And the Apostle Paul says, I had not seen, ear has not heard, neither has it entered into the hearts of men, the things that God has prepared for those that love him. And my wife and I have been to more than 66 countries, and we've not seen anything that really has blown us away. I mean, we've been dazzled to see 7-star hotels in Dubai and gold on every frame and doors that no two doors are alike and buildings that are just so unique you've never seen a second one like it. But heaven? No architect on earth has a thought about heaven. Nobody on earth can build like heaven. Have you been to a city with foundations made of 12 precious stones and gates made of pearls? One pearl, five pearls? The Bible says each gate made of one pearl. Can you imagine the height of that? The glorious transparent gold of the wall of the cities? And then every gate has a name that will best describe what I've overcome. Let's see you on the inside, honey, but I've just overcome that and you've overcome that. What a glorious day that's going to be. And we are told by the servant of the Lord, she says, no matter where we sit on that table, we will feel as though we're right in the presence of Jesus. And then we'll hear the footsteps of the first Adam and the footsteps of the last Adam as heaven reverberates when they meet together. What a redemptive story that's going to be. I long for that day, friends. And Paul the Apostle writes in Colossians 3, verse 1 and 2, if then you were raised with Christ, seek those things which are above, where Christ is, sitting at the right hand of God. Set your mind on things above, not on things on the earth. You know what happens, friend? The focus of your mind shapes the purpose of your life. The concentration of the mind becomes the anchor of your soul. Our feet cannot take us where our minds are not leading us. So even Jesus, when he ministered on earth, his affections were focused on eternity. His mission was temporal with eternal implications. He did not minister to leave us where sin has defiled us. You see, salvation is the Magna Carta of our freedom, and heaven is the podium of Christ's final victory. Do you want to stand there with him? Well, he told us if we overcome, we'll sit there with him. What an invitation to know that we are not even worthy. We're going to get a crown for what he's done. We're going to get a robe of righteousness that really belongs to him. I cannot imagine that, but it's true. One day we will sit with God in heavenly places. You see, heaven is a prepared place for a redeemed people. Revelation chapter 9, Revelation 21, verse 9 to 11, takes us behind the curtain. It's kind of like our eternal city. We're just going to get a glimpse, but even John's eyes have not seen what God has in store for us. He said, then one of the seven angels who had the seven bowls filled with the seven last plagues came to me and talked with me, saying, come, I will show you the bride, the Lamb's wife. And he carried me away in the spirit to a great and high mountain and showed me the great city, the holy Jerusalem, descending out of heaven from God, having the glory of God. Her light was like a most precious stone, like a jasper stone, clear as crystal. You see, John is shown the bride, the Lamb's wife, the new Jerusalem descending from God, radiant with divine glory. Can you imagine? Will there be any place of darkness? I don't think so. I just recently replaced the headlights on my old 2004 Toyota 4Runner with 110,000 lumen headlights. And I want to tell you, I like driving it better than our new vehicle. There's nothing I can't see. The other day I was coming back from West Frankfort and I saw the police hiding on the side of the road. I didn't see them before. There's nothing that I cannot see. The trees were lit up from the roots all the way to the top. There's nothing I cannot see. Can you imagine the glory of the new Jerusalem descending to the earth? I think every breath in the universe will be held as they descend that glorious city coming down with the saints of God as the people that would inhabit that. Shelley, where are you going to live? Jill? James? Mm-hmm. Pastor Ryan, where are you going to be? I tell you, we're going to be neighbors. We're going to walk in a city where there are no need to shut the gates day nor night because there is no defilement there. The Bible says nothing will enter that defiles that city. When John gives us a picture,

0: What an analogy. And why do you think he uses such a beautiful picture? You see, on the wedding day, the bride is beautiful. On the day of our eternal redemption, we're going to see a city that we have never seen before. And I've seen some cities. I'm from New York City. And I tell you, Times Square will really turn your head in all different directions. But the glory of the New Jerusalem, we're going to need eternal life in order to be able to endure that glory. We're going to need immortality to be able to make it through something, because I think human hearts will be so overwhelmed, it'll probably explode at the entrance of the city. We've seen some things, 3D, artificial intelligence. We've seen the best of designers. We've seen people that have created movies that seem to say, wow, can something like that exist? But one day, God is going to pull out his best, the architect of eternity. And I want to tell you, there's nobody on earth that can even think that way. What a day it's going to be. What's the key insights to what we receive here? Heaven is not man's achievement. It's God's gift. The city reflects God's character and his presence. Glory is not decorative. It is the visible result of God dwelling with his people. You see, heaven begins where God's presence is fully revealed. What else do we see about Revelation 21, verse 12 to 14? Read that in your time, but I want to say when you read that, you realize nothing is missing and nothing is out of place, because every gate is going to have a different name. One writer said, we're going to go through the gate that best describes the thing we have overcome. For those who have overcome appetite, that's the Asher gate. For those who were financially cheap, that's the Zebulun gate. For those with tempers, that's the Simeon and Levi gate. They love to fight, but they finally overcame their temper. We'll all meet on the inside. We overcome by the blood of the Lamb. You see, the city has 12 gates named after the tribes, an affirmation that the message of God that he gave to Israel will triumph despite their rejection of the Messiah. You see, friends, that city is called Jerusalem because this is the city where Jesus was rejected. But the new Jerusalem is the city where Jesus will be exalted. Genesis chapter 12, verse 1 to 3, through Abraham, all nations were blessed. But Isaiah 49, 6, Israel is called to be the light of the Gentiles. Romans 9, verse 4 and 5, the covenant, the law, and the promise entrusted to Israel. What happened? The Messiah came through Israel. Scriptures came through Israel. The plan of redemption was revealed through Israel. And so that's the city that it all began. But Jerusalem is the city where it's going to end. Revelation 21, verse 15 to 21. You read it. What do I find from that? Eternal worth replaces earthly wealth. What a day when we realize who really is rich. Somebody calls himself a billionaire, but they still don't own everything. But the Lord says, I own heaven and earth and all the worlds that have been redeemed by my blood. They are mine. What's the response here? The key insight. What we treasure on earth becomes commonplace in heaven. Heaven redefines value and glory replaces greed. And finally, heaven reveals what truly matters by what it makes ordinary. Be there.
1: Amen. Amen. I love that. Heaven redefines what we value here on planet Earth. We're in Wednesday's lesson. Pastor James Rafferty here. Follow the Lamb is the title of this lesson, and it asks the question, have you ever been asked what you're most looking forward to in eternity? If you ask a child, they might say riding a tiger or sliding down a giraffe's neck or flying to different planets. If you were to ask a teenager, they might say not having to do any more schoolwork or exploring heaven with my friends without getting hurt. And if you were to ask a group of adults, they would say no more pain, no more suffering, and no more death, being reunited with loved ones. All of these responses are good, and all these responses are true. And all these responses are based on what the Bible tells us about heaven. 1 Corinthians 2, 9-10. Eye has not seen, nor ear heard, neither has entered into the heart of man the things which God has prepared for them that love him. But, verse 10, God has revealed them unto us by his Spirit, for the Spirit searches all things, yea, the deep things of God. And that's why we can expound upon the beauties of the new heaven and the new earth and the Jerusalem city and the gates and the pearls and the transparent walls of gold. And we can talk about fellowship with the animals and going to different planets. We can talk about

0: the fact that there'll be no more death and no more pain and no more suffering. Because the Holy Spirit has revealed to us some of what it is that God has in store for us. And the most important thing he's revealed to us is that there's going to be someone that God has in store for us. Surely the greatest blessings of heaven will be finally to see Jesus, to thank him in person for what he has done for all of us on this fallen planet Earth. We will want to lavish our adoration and our worship to him for saving us through his own suffering on the cross and that eternal death that he saved us from. In fact, we're told that we're going to see him face to face. And when we see him face to face, he's going to give us an embrace. And I feel that this embrace is going to be, on his part, one that it will be hard for him to disengage from. He's going to hold us tight, and we're going to feel perhaps the tears on our shoulder as he says in our ear, "I'm so glad that you're here. I'm so glad that you're here. Heaven would not be the same without you." So how do we get into this eternity? How do we get to the place where we're going, as it says in Revelation 5:12? And again, this is projecting into the new heaven and the new earth. "Shout, worthy is the Lamb that was slain to receive power and riches and wisdom and strength and honor and glory and blessing." There's one key, an instruction that is given to us all through the Bible, and especially in the book of Revelation. In fact, in the context of Revelation chapter 13, when we have the mark of the beast crisis, and the whole world is worshiping the beast in his image and receiving the mark in his right hand or his hand because of the economic pressure and the no being able to buy or sell, that is, all the way unto the pressure of death. In that context, the instruction from God to his people is, Revelation 14 verse 4, "Follow the Lamb wherever he goes." See, that's the key. That's the key. You go all the way back to the Old Testament. The serpent, a symbol of Satan, was having his way with the people of God out there in the wilderness. He was biting them because of their negative, critical attitude. And Moses was commanded, "I want you to take a pole. I want you to put a brazen serpent on the pole. I want you to lift that up. And I want the people to look." The brazen serpent on that pole represented Christ, who became sin for us, that we might become the righteousness of God in him. I was pointing to Shelley because that's one of her favorite verses, 2 Corinthians 5:21. So that instruction is repeated by Jesus in John chapter 3, verse 16. Well, verses 14, 15, and 16, when he talks to Nicodemus, that Pharisee who felt like he knew it all, but didn't really know nothing as he was supposed to know. And he was telling this Pharisee, "As that serpent was lifted up, so must the Son of Man be lifted up." That instruction was repeated by John the Baptist. John the Baptist introduced Jesus as the Lamb of God who takes away the sins of the world. And then we have this picture, this beautiful picture that we find in Daniel chapter 12 of those who are going to be delivered in that time of trouble. Daniel chapter 12 and verse 1 talks about the time of trouble such as never was when Michael stands up and it's going to be a people delivered. It says, "Everyone that shall be found written in the book." You might ask the question, well, how does that relate to beholding the Lamb and following the Lamb and keeping our eyes focused on the Lamb? Well, it relates when you look in Malachi, again, the last book of the Old Testament, the one right before the book of Matthew, Malachi chapter 3, begin with verse 15. It describes our present circumstance or situation, the environment in which we live on this world right now. Verse 15, "Now we call the proud happy. Yea, they that work wickedness are even set up, and they that tempt God are even delivered." Yes, we have a whole month to call the proud happy. But verse 16 says, "Then they that feared the Lord spake," how much? "Often one to another, often one to another. And the Lord hearkened and heard it, and a book of remembrance was written." Where's that book? It's the book of remembrance that's talked about there in Daniel chapter 12, verse 1, that the book that were to be written, a book of remembrance was written before him for them that feared the Lord, fear God, and give glory to him, and thought upon his name. There it is. They thought upon his name. "They will be mine, says the Lord of hosts," verse 17. "In that day when I make up my jewels, I will spare them as a man spares his own son that serves him. Then shall you return and discern between the righteous," verse 18, "and the wicked, between him that serves God and him that serves him not." The call of God to each heart The call of God to each soul is into eternity. How do we get into eternity? Jesus says in John chapter 14, I am the way, the truth, and the life. No man comes to the Father but by me. And that's why we are going to see his face and we're going to have his name in our foreheads. Right. Jesus is our lamb. He is also our shepherd. He guides our path like no other can. The quarterly goes on to say, this is so reassuring for us as we struggle through the hard times that we find ourselves in. But Jesus never stops leading us. In Revelation chapter 7, verse 17, it says, for the Lamb who is in the midst of the throne shall shepherd them and lead them to living fountains of waters. The Lord is my shepherd.
1: That's right.
0: I shall not want. He leads me beside still waters into paths of righteousness for his name's sake. Even though I walk through the valley of the shadow of death, and surely this earth in its present state is the valley of the shadow of death. But notice what the instruction is from Psalm 23. Even though I walk through the valley of the shadow, keep on walking through. Don't stop in the valley of the shadow of death. Walk through the valley of the shadow of death. We are to walk through this earth, this valley of the shadow of death, and we are going to find ourselves into eternity with our Lord and Savior Jesus Christ. As his people, his sheep, we are to follow Jesus in heaven, forever being one with him in his presence, sitting in heavenly places in Christ Jesus. Revelation 14 verse 1 says that there was a lamb on Mount Zion, and with him, 144,000. We are to be with Jesus. We are to follow him, not only when we get to heaven, but right now on this planet, on planet Earth. You know, one of the defining characteristics of God's people is his name written in their foreheads. That is, we will always be thinking of him, as it says in Malachi chapter 3, they thought upon his name, and thinking upon him, his name will become our character. His character will become our character, because by beholding, we will become changed, a law of our intellectual and spiritual nature. So God is calling us to set our focus on Jesus, and it's not easy. We're inundated with media. We're inundated with the world. The spirit of the world is all around us. It's pressing in closer and closer, and God is going to give us some extra measure of help in these last days. God is going to bring a test to God's people that we're going to see as difficult, maybe even we see as negative or fearful, but it's going to be a test that's going to get us over that last hump. We're not going to be able to buy or sell. We're going to have to say goodbye to media, goodbye to our cell phones, our iPhones, our smartphones, goodbye to everything all around us, goodbye to this world. But in a very real sense, that goodbye is a hello to heaven. Yeah. Hello, heaven, because God is going to use that final test to completely separate us from those things that now distract us and to get our focus completely 100% on Jesus Christ. I mean, what are we going to do with all that extra time when there's no media to distract us? We're going to be focused as we never have before, laser focused on the Lamb who takes away the sins of the world. And we're going to be able to share this message, this experience, this relationship that we've been growing into all of these months and years, this relationship with Jesus Christ. We're going to share that with all the world in a way that it's never been shared before. God is calling you. He's calling me. He's calling each one of us to enter into that experience by following Jesus wherever he goes.
2: Amen. Oh, amen. Thank you so much, Pastor Rafferty. Follow the Lamb wherever he goes. Pastor Loma Kang, Sister Shelley, Sister Jill. Friends, have not our hearts burned within us as we have looked at and imagined glory through Scripture? Can't wait to be there with you, with us, family.
1: Amen.
2: Thursday's lesson is an invitation. God is simply saying, come. Why don't you come? This is the last lesson in the quarter. We have examined practical ways to grow in Christ and in a relationship with God. We had a reality check, didn't we? Looked at our condition, looked at our need to repent. We found life in God's love, in abiding in him, didn't we? We found life in the Spirit. We learned about the sap. We gained a clearer picture of who God is. Remember, what the world needs is a clearer picture of who God is. He is holy. He is love. He is creator, Pastor Loma Kang, Sister Shelley. He is Emmanuel, God with us. We went through this. We learned humility. have mercy. We learn to be introspective, not always looking that way. We need to look this way, do we not? We saw the power of the word, the authority of the word, the absolute

truth of the word, the mighty claims of the word, its heart-changing power, did we not? We learned to pray. We learned to praise. We learned to confess. We learned to persist in our prayers. We strengthened our faith. We saw the gospel and God's law. We learned to forgive. We learned to focus on Christ, even in the midst of setbacks. We learned to share Him. And now that we've had this experience, what are we going to do? When we've been in the presence of Jesus, Jesus says, come. Mm-hmm. Last book of the Bible, last chapter in the book, Revelation 22. It says in verse 3, and there shall be no more curse. Yes, Pastor Rafferty. But the throne of God and of the Lamb shall be in it, and His servants shall serve Him. They shall see His face, and His name shall be in their foreheads. John is setting up an appeal. Do you hear it? I was taught by Dr. Calvin Rock, whenever you give an appeal, he said, you got to put blood on the floor. What he was talking about is you got to refer to the Lamb. So you have John referring to the Lamb right here. And then I go to verse 17. Here Revelation is closing, and the Spirit and the Bride say, come. And let him or her that heareth say, come. And let him that is athirst come. And whosoever will, let him take the water of life freely. Revelation ends in an appeal. In an appeal. God is inviting us. Will you come? Let's look at some appeals in the Bible. I'm going to turn to Isaiah chapter 1, and I'm going to read verse 14. Here, God is talking to a wicked and adulterous nation. Who is that? Us. Look at what he says here. Your new moons and your appointed feasts my soul hateth. They are a trouble unto me. I am weary to bear them. And when you spread forth your hands, I will hide mine eyes from you. Yea, when you make many prayers, I will not hear you. Your hands are full of blood. We have iniquity. We are messed up. But then look what it says in verse 18. Come now. Let us reason together, saith the Lord. Though your sins be as scarlet, they shall be white as snow. Though they be red like crimson, they shall be as wool. Do you hear the Lamb talk in there? Jesus says, won't you come? Won't you come unto me? Tell you what, let's look at the appeal from a different perspective. This time we're going to Psalms 95, the 95th Psalm. And here is what it says. For the Lord is a great God. That's verse 3. And a great King above all gods. Do you hear the majesty being described? In his hand are the deep places of the earth. The strength of the hills is his also. The sea is his, and he made it, and his hands formed the dry land, the deep molten caverns of magma. God's got his hand in it. He is a mighty God. He is. But even being mighty, in verse 6, it says, oh, come. Let us worship and bow down. Let us kneel before the Lord, our Maker. He is mighty, but He is inviting us. Will you come? Will you give your heart to Jesus? As I was studying this, I found something very interesting. And Pastor Loma Kang, I really want to know what you think about this. I'd like you to turn with me to John chapter 18. And as I'm turning there, I'm going to set it up. Jesus here in the gospel is his earthly ministry is drawing to a close. The shadow of the cross, as I'm so fond of saying, is stretching over the Master. He has communed with his disciples. He has washed their feet. He has shown them what the kingdom of heaven is like. Did they fully get it? No, they did not get it, but he had given them the encouragement and the brotherhood and sisterhood that they needed to endure what was about to be a very traumatic experience. And it says that they sang a hymn and they left, and Jesus was in the garden and he prayed, and you know the story. But right here in John 18, verse 3, it says, Judas,
Then, having received a band of men and all

officers from the chief priests and Pharisees, cometh thither with lanterns and torches and weapons. Jesus, therefore, knowing all things that would come upon him, went forth and said, talking to the mob, talking to the rabble, talking to us, we who have betrayed Jesus, he says, whom seek ye?

0: backward and they fell to the ground. And he asked them again, whom seek ye? And they said, Jesus of Nazareth. And Jesus said, I have told you that I am he. If therefore ye seek me, let these go their way, that the saying might be fulfilled which he spake, of them which thou gavest to me, I have lost none. Oh, I want to be one of the ones given to Jesus who is not lost. And I've always looked at the scene in the garden. It's an amazing scene. Jesus is there and they are being reminded that you can't bind the king of the universe unless he lets you. You cannot arrest Jesus. He has to let you. And he's standing there and the mob is here and the betrayer is here. And when Jesus utters the name that was uttered at the burning bush, I am, power goes forth. We are told in the spirit of prophecy that a mighty angel put himself between Christ and the mob and they fell back. And I've always read this and said, wow, go Jesus, amazing Jesus, the power of Jesus. And then I got old and introspective. And I realized that in this story, it might be me that's in the mob, me that is betraying the master. And when you strip away the context, when you take away all of the elements, everybody, and you just leave Jesus, listen to what he says. Whom seek ye? I am he. Whom seek ye? I am. Do you hear the appeal? Christ gives an appeal to me in the garden. What about you? Will you come? Who, me? Yes, you. Jesus says, especially you, even you. I died for you. Will you come? I was finishing a crusade on the West Coast, and you know, I'm from the South, and I like to do appeals the old-fashioned way. Say, who wants to come down? And we all go down front. We're putting our faith into motion, you know, and we have this experience. We're all down there. We're praying together. It was a hallelujah moment, and afterwards, everybody's going, and I'm grabbing my stuff. My wife's over there with some juice because I'm diabetic, and we're making our way out the back doors of the church, and there was a lady sitting in the back of the church, tears in her eyes. And there was a wheelchair over in the corner. I said, what's up, sister? She said, oh, pastor, when you were saying who wants to come to Jesus, I wanted to come to Jesus, but I can't because I cannot walk. And I said, sister, if anyone came to Jesus tonight, you did. What about you? Won't you come?
1: Amen. Thank you so much for that appeal, Pastor Ryan, Pastor James, Pastor John, Shelley. A moment for some closing thoughts.
2: I am actually speechless for once. I think the idea of seeing him face to face, entering heaven, answering that appeal is just overwhelming. And I hope that you will know how much God loves you.
3: Mm-hmm. Amen. I tell you, we had church today, but I can't wait till the day we get to the place that we've never seen before, where God is the center, the Lamb is the light, and eternal glory is the standard, and I'll be there.
4: Amen. Amen. Amen. The Bible says, look unto thee and be saved, all the ends of the earth. Look and live. Follow the Lamb. Jesus is calling us to behold him. Amen.
0: Amen. Oh, friends, Jesus says, come. And he will accept us as we are. Let's make a pact, family, that we will meet at the welcome table.
4: Amen.
0: On the sea of glass.
4: Amen.
0: And around the throne.
4: Amen.
0: God be with you.
1: Amen. We're reaching out and holding your hands at home as well. You are part of the 3BN family, and we're all part of the family of God. So come to him right now. Join us next quarter. Next week, we launch into a brand new quarter. We're studying the Pauline epistles of 1st and 2nd Corinthians. So join us. Holy Father, we come before you just now, and we want to come. We accept accept that invitation to be in your kingdom, be covered by the blood of Jesus in the

0: Bible teachers around the world are talking about the modern nation of Israel, about a rebuilt Jewish temple in Jerusalem, and a final Mideast battle called Armageddon. Best-selling author Hal Lindsey, in his book, The Late Great Planet Earth, said, "What is happening right now to Israel is significant in the entire prophetic picture." Are these popular teachings really biblical? Discover shocking answers to these questions and more in this eye-opening seminar, Israel in Prophecy.
1: Around the world, at this very moment, Bible-believing Christians are debating about a period of time called the 7-year period of tribulation. There's a whole lot of folks that believe this big 7-year period is right around the corner. As I've been traveling around the country and overseas, I've talked to different Christians, and they ask me, "Steve, do you believe that Jesus is coming in the beginning of the 7 years, or in the middle of the 7 years, or at the end of the 7 years?" I'm going to give my answer tonight as we study one of the most shocking subjects that we can study, this whole period of the 7 years of tribulation. Is it really found in the Bible? What does this book actually say? The answer may surprise you. I invite you to open your Bibles, if you have a Bible with you, to Daniel chapter 9, verse 27. Daniel chapter 9, verse 27. This is a passage we're going to be reading from in just a little bit. Daniel 9, verse 27. And we need to start with prayer, because this topic is just so big, it's so hot, it's so controversial, that if we don't pray, who knows what's going to happen. So let's bow our heads, let's start with lifting up our hearts to God. Let's seek Him together. Dear Father in heaven, dear God, thank you for the people that are here. Thank you that you are blessing this special seminar. And we pray right now in the name of Jesus. We pray for the leading of the Holy Spirit. This is a big subject. Please help me as I share from your word and as I open my heart, and help us to understand the mysteries of this topic. We pray together in the name of Jesus Christ. Amen. Okay, are you ready? I think you might need to put some seatbelts on. This is a big seatbelt subject. I'd like to start out by sharing a quotation from a best-selling book on Bible prophecy written by Hal Lindsey. Hal Lindsey wrote this book called The Late Great Planet Earth a number of years ago. And in this book, on page 32, the chapter is called Israel, O Israel, and he talks about the subject of the 7 years. This is what it says, quote, "Sometime in the future, there will be a 7-year period climaxed by the visible return of Jesus Christ. Most prophecies," he continues, "which have not yet been fulfilled concern events which will develop shortly before the beginning of and during this great 7-year countdown." So here, Hal Lindsey, in his book, he talks about this period, this hot period called the 7 years of tribulation. Now, it's not just Hal Lindsey that talks about this period, but this period is being mentioned on the radio, on television, in books, magazines. It's on the internet. It's in Bible prophecy conferences. In fact, just about in almost all circles where people are discussing the issue of Bible prophecy today, people are talking about this 7-year period of tribulation. Here's a tribulation map. Some time ago, I was in a Christian bookstore, and I was browsing around, and I picked up this little map here. It says, a tribulation map. And this is somebody's view of what is supposed to happen before the coming of Jesus. And it lists all these different events that are supposed to take place during this big tribulation.

Tribulation period, and this is, according to this map, a seven-year period. And this map describes what people believe is supposed to happen during the 7 years. Now, it's not just this map, but as I mentioned, there are movies. On opening, I think it was the beginning of this seminar, opening night, we talked about this movie called The Omega Code. There's a photograph of the illustration that introduces this whole movie. It came out not too long ago. It opened, as far as I remember, the opening weekend, there was approximately $2.4 million that came in the opening weekend of this movie. It was a Christian movie that talks about end time events, Bible prophecy, and what's supposed to happen during the final days. And this movie deals with this whole period, the 7 years of tribulation. Now, there's another movie called A Thief in the Night that talks about the same thing. And here's a couple other pictures of two other recent Christian movies. One of them is called The Apocalypse, and another one there is called Revelation. And these have become very popular in Christian circles. A lot of people, a lot of young people have been watching these movies trying to understand what is supposed to happen during the final days of this world's history. Now, let me just summarize briefly what I did at the beginning of this seminar, and let me just go through the way most people who think about prophecy in the 7 years of tribulation, the way they understand the sequence of events of what is supposed to happen. First of all, supposedly, there's going to be this great event, which is supposedly just around the corner, called the rapture. And this tribulation map talks a lot about this, and in fact, on the front cover, and I've put this on the screen also so you can see this, whoever put this together has created a newspaper illustrating what supposedly it will be like during the rapture. What's going to happen is people are going to wake up around the world, and they're going to discover that millions of people have disappeared, like the headline here says, millions or multitudes missing. And then it says hundreds of wrecks, drivers missing, police unable to control the mobs, looting, disaster strikes the earth. And this particular map describes all these different events, driverless cars, airplanes crashing because missing crew members are gone, telephone circuits overloaded, operators missing, uncontrollable fires, looting, lawlessness, crime, mobs, and mass confusion on the radio and television news media. How many of you have heard about this or are aware of this doctrine that is being taught right now around the country? Okay, and this doctrine is based upon certain passages of Scripture, and we'll talk more about this as we go along. But anyway, what is understood commonly, popularly, is that the rapture will take place, and that will be the beginning of the 7 years of tribulation. The rapture will supposedly remove the church or Christians, sincere Christians, from this world, and that will be the beginning of the 7 years, and at that point, God will then focus his attention specifically upon Israel, upon the Jewish nation centered in the Middle East. Now, somewhere during this 7 years of tribulation, there will be a man that will rise up on the scene, and he will be called the Antichrist. And this is a picture from one of the movies that I just showed you. I think it was the movie called Apocalypse, where there was a man, and in the movie, his name was Franco Mussolini, or I think it was maybe Masaluso, something like that. I did watch the film. And this man was depicting the popular understanding of the Antichrist and what he would do, and he's a very charismatic, powerful leader that rises up in Europe, and eventually, according to the movie and according to popular understanding, he will go to Israel, go to Jerusalem, and he will enter the Jewish temple which has been rebuilt on the Temple Mount. And we're going to talk more about that in our next meeting, about the whole issue of the temple. I call it Titanic Truths about the temple. And this Antichrist, based upon an interpretation of 2 Thessalonians chapter 2, verse 4, which we'll study about later, he will then walk into the temple and claim that he is God. And this act on his part will lead to a series of events which will eventually result in the nations of the world gathering against Israel for a final battle. Supposedly, the Jewish people will reject this man who claims to be God, and this rejection will lead the Antichrist to gather the forces of the world, and they will finally sweep down. The Russians will come down from the north, the Chinese will come from the east, and there will be this great final battle north of Jerusalem in a valley called the Valley, it is being called the Valley of Megiddo. And this will supposedly be the final Middle East battle called Armageddon.
Now, as I mentioned at the beginning of this seminar, the purpose of this series is to examine these different beliefs one by one. I believe the Bible just like those who teach these different ideas believe the Bible. And what we need to do is we need to look carefully at the scriptures that are being used

to find out what they really say. What does the Bible really say? Does the Bible actually literally teach a 7-year period of tribulation in the first place? Now, I mentioned that this is a seatbelt night, and I want this next thing that I'm going to say to really, really sink in and just to settle in there for a moment. The truth is, and I'm telling you the honest truth in the sight of God sincerely, I'm absolutely positive that this is the case, that if you search the Bible from Genesis to Revelation, and this may shock you, but this is true, you will not find one passage anywhere that specifically, directly says there is going to be a 7-year period of tribulation at all. Honestly, it's not there. It reminds me of the famous Spanish explorer, Ponce de Leon, and he was searching. Anybody remember what he was searching for? That's right. He was looking and looking and looking for the mystical fountain of youth. You know, he was probably getting some gray hairs just like I am. And he was hoping to counteract that process. And he looked and looked and looked, but guess what? He never found it. And the reason is because there is no fountain of youth. He searched and searched, and it is a fact. Honestly, it's the truth. You can search Daniel, you can search Revelation, you can search the whole Bible for the rest of your life, and you will never find one text that specifically says that there will be a 7-year period of tribulation at all. That idea is not in the Bible. Now, the next point is very important, and that is this, that the key text that is used to support the idea of a 7-year period of tribulation, this text is Daniel chapter 9, verse 27. This is the text that's quoted over and over and over again, trying to prove a 7-year theory of tribulation. This text also is also called the 70th week of Daniel. And this is a very, very famous Bible passage, and we're going to study tonight. If we go back to this tribulation map, here's this 7-year period right in the center here, from here to here, describing what's supposed to happen based upon interpretations of various Bible texts. And right down here it says, the 7-year period based upon Daniel 9:27. That is the key text that is used to support this theory in this tribulation map. Now, it's not just the map. Let me quote from Hal Lindsey. Hal Lindsey's book, best-selling book, The Late Great Planet Earth, page 45, talks about God's last 7 years of dealing with the Jewish people. And then it says, this is from Daniel 9:27. That's at the top of page 46. Now, here's another magazine that I picked up the other day. This magazine is all about Bible prophecy. It's called Zion's Fire. Zion's Fire. And on the top here, it says this is a Christian magazine on Israel and prophecy. Now, this whole particular issue is all dealing with this period of time called the Great Tribulation. It says on the bottom here, this issue is about the Great Tribulation. What is it? When does it begin? When does it end? Whom does it impact? And the feature article, this is a Christian magazine that deals with this whole issue of the Great Tribulation. This is what it says right here, under the Great Tribulation. When does it begin? Let me just read this to you just so I can support what I'm saying here about the significance of this text in this whole idea. It says here, in almost any discussion of end time events, Bible teachers speak of the tribulation period. The tribulation period is commonly identified with the 70th week, a 7-year period at the end of the age spoken of by the prophet Daniel in Daniel chapter 9, verses 24 through 27. And then it says, and this next statement really amazes me, and I want to talk about this. The next sentence here says, it is clear from the scriptures that God has decreed a 7-year period at the end of the age during which time specific prophetic events will be fulfilled. And so this magazine comes right out and says this is very, very clear in the Bible that there will be a 7-year period of tribulation at the end, and it talks about these specific events that are supposed to take place. Now, most people read things like this, statements like this, and they just assume that this author knows exactly what he's talking about.
They assume that it is clear in the Bible. Of course it is. Who would even question such an

idea that there might not even be a seven-year period of tribulation. Nobody questions that, or at least not a lot of people, because it's just pretty much accepted common doctrine that the Bible says very, very, as that magazine says, clearly that there will be a seven-year period of tribulation. But folks, I want to tell you, it's just not quite that clear. Honestly, it isn't. I mean, you can look up in Strong's Concordance or Cruden's Concordance or Young's Concordance. You can just search the scripture. You can find any one of a number of Bible programs that, you know, software programs that search the scripture, and you can go over and over and over again. And you can look and look and look and look and look until you're ready to pass out. And you will not find any specific passage. And as that magazine says, and the Tribulation Map says, and as Hal Lindsey says in Late Great Planet Earth, the key text is Daniel 9:27. So that's the text we're going to study tonight. Does that sound good? We're going to take a look at Daniel 9:27, and we're going to find out how clear it is, whether this really is true or not. So let's open our Bibles. Let's open what Paul says, calls the sword of the Spirit, which is the Word of God. Daniel chapter 9. And let's start, actually we can start with verse 24, because the 70th week is mentioned in verse 27, but we have to get to that first, so we'll build up to it. Daniel chapter 9, verse 24. These are the words of the angel Gabriel talking to Daniel in this chapter. Verse 24 says, 70 weeks are determined for your people and for your holy city. Now, on the screen here, I'm just going to illustrate this. We're just going to walk through this and deal with this 70-week period. Now, I don't know how many of you like math. We have a lot of people here that like math. I see a few hands. I actually see more hands than I was thinking I was going to see. I've been to college for actually 7 years. I'm glad my college days are over. So now I can read what I want to read instead of what I'm required to read. But anyway, when I was in school, math never was my favorite subject. When I became a believer in Jesus, I fell in love with history. I just love history, studying history, because it ties in with prophecy, and I have a great interest in studying the past to find out what's happening now and what's going to happen in the future. But math was never really my cup of tea. When I was a little boy, my mother used to say to me, she would say, Steve, put on your math hat, because we have to focus on this. And she would help me to get through some of these problems. But whether you like math or not, folks, we have to study some mathematics in order to understand the 70-week prophecy, because the 7 years is part of the 70 weeks, okay? So that's why we're going to do it. We're going to study this because this is essential to our topic. Now, Gabriel says here in verse 24, 70 weeks are determined for your people. Now, let me give you some background of this statement. This statement is in the book of Daniel. It was written by Daniel. Daniel was a Jewish man that was taken captive by the Babylonians. The Jewish people at the time of Daniel, by and large, had strayed away from God, and God allowed the Babylonians to sweep down from the north and conquer Jerusalem, burn the temple to the ground, which happened in the year 586 BC, and take the Jewish people captive. It was a terrible experience, severe discipline from God. And they were brought into captivity for 70 years. Now, the book of Daniel and the prophet Jeremiah specifically said that at the end of this 70-year period, the Jewish people were going to be able to go back to Jerusalem, rebuild their city, and rebuild their temple. Now, we actually read about this if you look at Daniel 9, verse 2. You just back up a little bit. Daniel 9, verse 2, Daniel says, he wrote, in the first year of his reign, referring to a certain king, I, Daniel, understood by the books the number of the years specified by the word of the Lord through Jeremiah the prophet, that he would accomplish 70 years in the desolations of Jerusalem. So that was fulfilled. At the end of 70 years, the Jewish people were allowed to go back to their land and to rebuild their city and their temple. Now, if we go back to Daniel 9, verse 24, this is the whole context of this prophecy. Verse 24 says, 70 weeks are determined. Now, who does Gabriel say this 70-week period specifically applies to? That's right. He says, 70 weeks are determined for your people. And who were Daniel's people?
the Jews. Right, so this period of time, this 70 weeks, just nail it down. It's totally

biblical, this period specifically applies to the Jewish nation, the Jewish people. That's very, very clear. And one of the purposes of this prophecy was to point out that the Jewish people were going to have another opportunity to be faithful to the covenant, faithful to God, and to do His will, as they were allowed to go back into the promised land to once again rebuild their city and to rebuild their temple. Now, I'm going to put a text here on the screen, which is a quote from Ezekiel chapter 4, verse 6. Ezekiel 4, verse 6, Ezekiel was a contemporary of Daniel. They both lived in Babylon at the same time. They were both Jewish people taken captive into Babylon. And Ezekiel 4, 6, God told him, He said, I have appointed you a day for, and what's that next word? For a year, a day for a year. Now, just about all Bible scholars who study the book of Daniel, wherever they go with certain prophecies, just about all of them recognize this principle that in prophecy, specifically dealing with prophetic time, a day represents a year. And I'll prove this to you right from the scripture itself in just a little while, that this period of time, this 70-week period, actually represents 490 literal years. Now, let me just draw that out for you. Think back to math. 70 weeks, there's 7 days in a week. So 70 times 7 is 490. 490 days. And if you go day for a year, that's 490 years. Are you with me? So this is a prophecy that deals with a 490 day or actually year period. And again, I'll prove that to you in just a few moments, that it's definitely, without a doubt, a day for a year. And I believe that very, very strongly. There's no question. Now, when does this period begin? If you go down in Daniel 9, verse 25, it pinpoints the beginning of this period. Daniel 9, verse 25. Gabriel continues, and he says, know therefore and understand, God really wants us to understand this prophecy, that from the going forth of the commandment to restore and to build Jerusalem until the coming of the Messiah, and that's a reference to Jesus, there would be so much time, and we're going to study this. And so the period begins with a command. Gabriel said, from the going forth of the commandment to restore and to build Jerusalem. Now, there's some debate about which command is referred to here, and I've done a lot of study in this area. The Persians conquered the Babylonians. Cyrus was the first king that actually allowed the Jewish people to go back and rebuild their temple. And this, there was another decree later on by a king named Darius, who issued another decree for the completion of the temple. But there was a third king, and his name was Artaxerxes. Artaxerxes the Great, and we don't have time to read about it right now, but it's all in Ezra chapter 7. Ezra chapter 7 describes this great decree issued by this Persian king, and this was the only one of the different decrees. There was another actual letter of permission that Nehemiah received from Artaxerxes to go back to Jerusalem and work on the wall, but there's only one of these four that was a specific decree to restore, as the scripture there says, restore civil authority to Jerusalem and to the Jewish state. And that was in the year 457 BC, and this was the decree in Ezra chapter 7, which was issued by the great Persian king Artaxerxes. And that is the only decree that fits the prophecy specifically as a restorative decree to the Jewish state and to the city of Jerusalem. And there are many Bibles, I don't know if your Bible has this or not, but when you look at Ezra chapter 7, some Bibles in the margin will pinpoint the date that this did take place in the year 457 BC. So that is our starting point of the 70-week or 490-year prophecy. It starts right there. Now let's keep going. Let's go back to Daniel 9. And I know this takes a little bit of math, but we've got to put this together. Let's put on our math hats, okay? Daniel 9, verse 27. Let's read it again. Verse 25. 9:25. Know therefore and understand, Gabriel said, that from the going forth of the commandment to restore and build Jerusalem, that's in Ezra 7, until the Messiah, the Prince. Now, again, who's the Messiah? This is a reference to Jesus Christ. So from the commandment, the Persian commandment, until the Messiah comes, Gabriel said there would be 7 weeks, and there would be 62 weeks. Now think about this. If this statement was to be understood
literally 7 literal weeks, and then 62 literal weeks

that would only be 69 literal weeks. And from the time of the Persian period, whether it's Cyrus or Darius or Artaxerxes, from that point, if you just went down 69 literal weeks, you would come hundreds and hundreds of years short of the time of Jesus Christ. So because of this, we know for sure that this prophecy definitely is a day for a year. There's no question about it, in order for this prophecy to truly be fulfilled in Jesus Christ. And I want to say that just about all Bible scholars in whatever denomination who study Daniel 9, they almost all recognize that this is a period of a day for a year. So let's just add up our figures here. 7 weeks, that comes up to 7 times 7, that's 49. Day for a year, 49 years. And then there'd be a period of 62 weeks. And if you add up the math, 62 times 7, and you go day for a year, that comes to 434 years. And so if you add 49 years plus 434 years, you get a total of 483 years. And there's one week left. Now, go back to your Bibles again and notice verse 27, and we're going to come back to this because this is our key text. But verse 27 says, "He shall confirm a covenant with many for how long?" For 1 week. Right. Now, basically what's happening here, just to try to make this simple, Gabriel is giving a prophecy, and I like to use my arm to illustrate this prophecy, okay? Imagine this is a 70-week prophecy here, 490 years. What Gabriel does in verse 25 and then in verse 27 is he subdivides this prophecy into three little periods. We have a 7 week period, then we have a 62 week period, and then we have a 1 week period mentioned in verse 27. Now, what's 7 plus 62 plus 1? What's 7 plus 62 plus 1? 70, right. And so that's what we have. We have a 70 week prophecy divided into a 7, a 62, and a 1. That's what we have. This is simple, it's math. Whether we like math or not, we've got to figure this out in order to understand this prophecy. So that's what we're reading. Now, if you add up again, 49 years plus 434 years, and if you start with the year 457 BC, and if you go down 483 years, Gabriel specifically said that from the decree to the Messiah, there would be 7 weeks and then 62 weeks. Now, if you go down from 457, and if you count down 483 years, it pinpoints a specific year. Now, there's no zero year, so you pass right through the zero year, and it brings us to the year 27 AD. 27 AD. And what happened in that year? That was the very year that Jesus Christ was baptized in the River Jordan, beginning his public ministry. Now, Gabriel said in the text, the prophecy says, from the going forth of the commandment until the Messiah. Now, the word Messiah is a Hebrew word, Mashiach, and the word literally means the anointed one. In the Greek, the word is Christ, which means the anointed one. That's what we call Jesus, Jesus Christ. He is Jesus, meaning the Savior, the Lord saves, going back to Yeshua or Joshua. And then the part where it says, where his name is Jesus Christ, means the one who is anointed. And the Bible specifically says that Jesus was anointed by the Holy Spirit at his baptism. In Acts chapter 10, verse 38, it says, God anointed Jesus of Nazareth with the Holy Spirit and with power. And when he came out of the water in his baptism, he looked up, the heavens were opened, the Spirit of God came down upon him like a dove. He was anointed by the Spirit at his baptism, and the voice of the Father said, "This is my Son, who I love, in whom I'm well pleased." And that baptism of Jesus by the anointing of the Spirit took place in the year 27 AD. Now, it's interesting that right after Jesus was baptized, and that's 483 years later, exactly from 457 to 27 AD, that's 483 years when Jesus was baptized, he came out of the water, and then he began his ministry, and right after his baptism, in Mark chapter 1, verse 15, Jesus then said these words. He said, "The time is fulfilled. Repent and believe the gospel." The time is fulfilled. When Jesus was baptized, he said, "This is fulfilling the time." Now, what time do you think he was talking about? He was talking about Daniel 9, verse 25. He was fulfilling that specific time, and he knew it. His whole

ministry was on time. He said all throughout his ministry, he said, my hour is not yet come, my hour is not yet come, and finally the hour came. And we'll talk about this. Jesus was very much aware of time. And when he was baptized, when he was anointed as the Messiah, he said that time is fulfilled. And that is fulfilling the scripture. Daniel 9, verse 25. It's amazing, isn't it? This is powerful. God predicted this hundreds of years before Jesus was even born. And it's very important to establish our faith on the solid rock of God's word, not on the opinions of men, not on speculation, but we can know for sure that Jesus Christ is more than just a man, that Jesus is the Son of God, that he's the Messiah, that he fulfilled the prophecy, he was born on time, he was baptized on time, and as we shall see in just a few moments, he also died on time, according to the scriptures. So that brings us to the year 27 AD. Now let's go back to Daniel 9. Daniel 9, and let's take a look again at verse 27. Now we've just gone, maybe before we get there, let me just say, we've gone through 7 weeks from the commandment. We've gone through 7 weeks, 7 weeks, and then we've gone through 62 weeks, and that takes us to 27 AD when Jesus was baptized. Now, how many weeks does that leave left in the prophecy that we haven't studied yet? That leaves 1 week left. That's right. And this brings us to the famous 70th week of Daniel. Are you with me? Okay, this is what we need to understand. Daniel 9, verse 27. Let's take a look at the text. 9:27 says, then he shall confirm a covenant with many for 1 week. Now, how many days are there in a week, folks? This is real simple. 7 days. Now, if we go a day for a year, how many years does that bring us? Real simple. 7 years. Right. Now, where does the whole idea of a 7-year period of tribulation come from? It comes from this text. That's what Hal Lindsey says. That's what the magazine Zion's Fire says. That's what an endless amount of books say. That's what this tribulation map says. It's all based upon that text, that 70th week of Daniel. Okay, now, let me share with you what Hal Lindsey says, and actually let's read the text before I show you that. Let's take a look at the verse again, verse 27. The Bible says, he shall confirm a covenant with many for 1 week. But in the midst of the week, he shall cause the sacrifice and the oblation, which means the offering, to cease. Okay, now that's what the text says, right? The text says that he, whoever he is, will confirm a covenant for 1 week, and in the midst of the week, he will cause the sacrifices to cease. Do you see that? That's what the text says. Now, let me show you how Hal Lindsey interprets this text and how this verse is understood all over the world. This is once again from The Late Great Planet Earth on page 46. This is what he says. Hal Lindsey says that he, in Daniel 9:27, he is the Antichrist. And he will break his covenant with the Jewish people, and he will cause the Jewish temple worship according to the law of Moses to cease. And then he says, we must conclude, therefore, based upon this text, that there will be a third temple rebuilt upon its ancient site in Old Jerusalem. Now, let me just explain this to you. The text says that he would make a covenant, and then he would, in the midst of the week, he would cause the sacrifices to cease. Now, because this verse is applied to a 7-year period of tribulation, people therefore assume that the he in that text is talking about the Antichrist. That's what Hal Lindsey says. And because the text says that he would make a covenant for 1 week, they assume he's making a covenant with the Jewish people during the final 7 years of tribulation. And because it says that he would then cause the sacrifices to cease, they therefore conclude that the sacrifices must be restarted in order for the Antichrist
to stop them during the tribulation.

tribulation. You see that? So they conclude that in order for this text to be fulfilled, there must be another temple, a third temple, rebuilt over on the Temple Mount inside Jerusalem. And we're going to study this in our next meeting, part 5. We're going to talk all about the issue of the temple. But the conclusion they come to, the inescapable conclusion, is that the temple must be rebuilt during the 7 years of tribulation. Because if it's not rebuilt, then how could the Antichrist go into the temple and stop the sacrifices and make them cease if there's no temple? Do you see that? Are you following me? That's why Hal Lindsey says in his book, he says, we therefore must conclude that there will be a third temple on the Temple Mount in order for that text to be fulfilled. That is the understanding. And this idea has now been almost universally accepted in books, magazines, on the radio, on the internet, on television, in movies, Bible prophecy conferences, tribulation maps, all around the world. People have come to the conclusion that the temple must be rebuilt, the sacrifices must be stopped by the Antichrist during the 7 years of tribulation in order to fulfill Daniel 9:27. Are you with me? Okay. Are you learning some things tonight? Now, let me ask a very important question. When we read Daniel 9:27, where it says, he will confirm a covenant with many for 1 week, and in the midst of the week he will cause the sacrifice and the offerings or the oblations to cease, do you see in this text anything about the Antichrist? Do you see in this text anything about a 7-year period of tribulation at the end of the world? Do you see in this text anything about the rebuilding of a third temple so the Antichrist can stop the sacrifices in the middle of the 7 years? Do you see all of that in this text? No. And so how is it that this magazine, Zion's Fire, can make this statement and say it is clear from the scriptures that God has decreed a 7-year period at the end of the age during which time specific prophetic events will be fulfilled? Friends, I want to tell you, it's just not so clear. They are reading a whole lot into that text, aren't they? That really, honestly, truly, when you actually open your Bibles and take a look, folks, there's a whole lot of things that just aren't there in the text itself. Now, let me show you a statement here on the screen from a man by the name of Matthew Henry. Now, this is not a statement from Steve Wahlberg. This is a statement from Matthew Henry. Now, who is Matthew Henry, or who was Matthew Henry? Matthew Henry, hundreds of years ago, was a very, very well-respected Christian scholar. And he wrote probably the most famous Bible commentary that's ever been written in the history of Christianity. And that Bible commentary is simply called Matthew Henry's Bible Commentary. You can get it in just about any Christian bookstore. If you go into a Christian bookstore and find that commentary set, you can read all about what Matthew Henry, this great scholar, believed about certain passages. And many pastors in their libraries all across the country have the famous Matthew Henry's Bible Commentary set. It's interesting that when you look up what Matthew Henry says about Daniel 9:27, he has a completely different view. And there's the text, or there's the quote right up there on the screen. Matthew Henry interprets this passage, and when it says he would confirm a covenant with many for 1 week, Matthew Henry says this covenant he, referring to Jesus, shall confirm by his death and resurrection, a covenant of grace. Now, it's not just Matthew Henry that says that. I have actually written a book called Exploding the Israel Deception. And this book deals with all these issues. And this book, I believe, is solid biblically, solid historically, and it quotes many credible Bible scholars. It quotes Matthew Henry in this book. And I have a chapter here, chapter 5, which is called The 70th Week of Daniel Delusion. And it deals with this whole issue of the 7 years of tribulation. And there's a quotation here, not just from Matthew Henry, but also from another famous Bible commentary written by a man named Adam Clark. And this is what he says. He talks about the term of 7 years, this period of time in Daniel 9:27. He said during that time, Jesus would confirm or ratify the new covenant with mankind. Now here's another quote from another old respected commentary written by
a group of people, and it's called the Jamis, Jamis

Wilson, Fawcett, and Brown Bible Commentary. And it says here, in this is a quotation from that commentary, that he, referring to Jesus, shall confirm the covenant. Jesus Christ, the confirmation of the covenant is assigned to him. Three well-respected Bible commentaries from the ancient days. Now, those expressions refer to the old view. Hal Lindsey's book refers to what I call the new view. Two different schools of thought, two different ways of interpreting Daniel chapter 9, verse 27. Near the end of World War II, President Harry Truman, after agonizing moments of deliberation, finally decided to drop an atomic bomb upon Japan to end the war. They actually dropped two bombs. One was called the Little Boy, and the other one was called the Fat Man. And the purpose of these bombs was not for the purpose of destroying life, although that was inevitable, but the ultimate purpose was to try and prevent the loss of a lot more lives. But regardless of whether that was right or wrong, that's not the issue. The reason why I use this illustration is because I really believe that when we study Daniel 9:27 carefully, I believe that we're about to find that another atomic bomb is about to drop upon the Christian world. Figuratively speaking, I'm not talking about a real bomb, but I'm talking about the bomb of truth. The understanding of this text, Daniel 9:27, is like an atomic bomb. It's like the little boy. It's like the fat man. Once it hits and you understand it, it explodes. A huge deception, which is now sweeping the Christian world. And what I'm going to do right now is I'm going to give you, briefly, 10 reasons. They're in my book, Exploding the Israel Deception, and this book will be made available to you during this special series. 10 reasons why I believe, and a whole lot of other people historically have believed, that the 70th week of Daniel does not apply to a 7-year period of tribulation at all, but it was fulfilled 2,000 years ago during the time of Jesus Christ. Now let me give you my reasons. Reason number one, Gabriel said in verse 24, Gabriel said, 70 weeks are determined upon your people. Isn't that what Gabriel said? That's the whole context of the prophecy. There'd be a 70-week period, and that 70 weeks will be divided into a 7-week, a 62 weeks, and a 1 week. Now folks, doesn't it make perfect sense that when Gabriel said 70 weeks, that he's referring to one specific consecutive block of time? Doesn't that make perfect sense? 70 weeks? Okay, that's reason number one. Logic tells us it's a block of time. Reason number two is it is illogical, or maybe I'll back up a little. It is logical to believe that the 70th week of Daniel, the famous 70th week, would follow what week? The 69th week, right? If it's really the 70th week, folks, it's got to follow the 69th week. Reason number three, it is totally illogical to take that 70th week, pick it up, move it down 2,000 years, drop it down, and call it a 7-year period of tribulation. That's not logical. That's like, imagine if you ask me, how long does it take for me to drive, let's say, to drive to Dallas? And I said, oh, it's going to take you, it's about 70 miles to drive to Dallas. And you'd think, okay, that's great. It'll take me a little more than an hour, depending upon how fast you go, to get to Dallas. And then let's say I said to you, well, actually, it's going to take you 2 days to get to Dallas. And the reason is because in between the 69th and that 70th mile to Dallas, there's really 2,000 miles. It's going to take you a long time. And of course, you couldn't get there in 2 days anyway with that kind of a time frame. But that's what we're dealing with. It's just illogical to take the 70th week, move it down to the end, and still call it the 70th week and call it a period of tribulation when the text doesn't say that at all. It doesn't say that. Okay, reason number four is the whole focus of the prophecy is on who? Who's the focus of the prophecy? The Messiah. That's right. The focus of the prophecy is the Messiah. The text itself does not say anything about the Antichrist, does it? It doesn't say that.
people interpret where it says he will confirm the

covenant, they apply that to the Antichrist, but the text itself doesn't say that at all. That's not the context. Reason number five, when you look at the text, Daniel 9:27 says, he shall confirm the covenant with many. If you look on the screen here, the word confirm is also used in the New Testament, in the King James Bible. Romans chapter 15, verse 8 says that when Jesus came, he came to confirm the promises made to the fathers. That exact word is used in the New Testament in reference to Jesus Christ. That's reason number five. Reason number six, when you look at the text, it says he would confirm the covenant with many. Now, open your Bibles to Matthew chapter 26, verse 28. At the end of his life, at the end of 3.5 years of ministry, Jesus said these words in the upper room with his disciples. Verse 28, Jesus said, this is my blood of the new covenant, which is shed for, and what's that next word? For many, for the forgiveness of sins. Okay, now just look at this text. The Bible says he would confirm the covenant with many. Jesus said, this is my blood of the new covenant shed for many. Jesus is using the very words of Daniel 9:27. He knew exactly what he was doing. He was fulfilling and quoting the very words of Scripture exactly. Everything Jesus did was right on time. Now, reason number seven is because the Scripture says that in the midst of the week, he would cause the sacrifice to cease. Now, if we have a seven-year period, when you go down to the midst of the week, that would be 3.5 years in, right? And a lot of people are debating. They think this is pre-trib or mid-trib or post-trib based upon how they interpret this passage. But when the Bible says he would, in the midst of the week, he would cause a sacrifice to cease, how long did Jesus have a ministry on earth? For 3.5 years, which is right in, and he ended it right in the middle of the 70th week. And what happened in the middle of the 70th week? The Scripture says he would cause the sacrifice to cease. Now, how did that happen? What happened was right in the middle of the 70th week, right on time, exactly according to the prophecy, folks, exactly, Jesus Christ died right in the middle of the 70th week, and when he died, what happened to the sacrifices? He caused them to cease to be of value in the sight of God. Now, why is that? Because he was the great sacrifice that had now been offered. In Matthew chapter 7, verse 51, the Bible tells us that as soon as Jesus died and said it is finished, the veil of the temple was ripped from top to bottom. An unseen hand ripped that veil of the earthly temple, and we'll talk more about the temple in our next meeting, and that was God's way of saying that the sacrifices are over. Now, they were still offered for a little while until the temple was destroyed in 70 AD. But as far as in the sight of God, those sacrifices were of no more value because Jesus Christ, the great sacrifice, caused them to cease because of his death on the cross. And this was perfectly fulfilling the prophecy. Next reason is because when you go back to Daniel 9:27, the Bible says that after this, it says, on the wings of abomination shall, it says, he shall make it desolate. Now the word desolate is used, and that's the exact word that Jesus Christ used, if you're taking notes, in Matthew 23, verse 38. When Jesus walked out of the temple for the last time, he looked at the leaders, and he said, your house is now left to you desolate. He quoted Scripture, and then he said, there will not be left one stone upon another, but the whole thing will be thrown down. And that's what happened in 70 AD when the temple was destroyed by the Romans, fulfilling the words of Scripture right down the line. Reason number nine, the first 3.5 years, Jesus ministered publicly. The second 3.5 years, he ministered through his disciples, and they only went to Jewish people. Jesus said, only go to the lost sheep of the house of Israel. And during that second 3.5 years, the ministry of the disciples was only to Jews. But that period, this great 70th week of Daniel, was to come to an end in the year 34 AD, from 27 when Jesus was baptized to 34 AD. And the Scripture says he would confirm the covenant with many for that 1 week. Some people say they interpret this to mean that in the middle of the week, the Antichrist is going to break the covenant
and cause the sacrifices to cease of the rebuilt temple. That's what they say. But the text does not say he's going to break any covenant.

The text says he's going to confirm it for a week, not break it in the midst. Jesus did not break the covenant. He confirmed it. He confirmed it by his death, and he confirmed it through his disciples as they went to Jewish people. But in the year 34 AD, something happened. A man named Stephen was stoned in 34 AD, and that was the great transition point when the gospel began to go to the Gentiles. The 70-week prophecy was specifically for Israel. And when the 70 weeks came to an end, Stephen was stoned. This was an official rejection by the leaders of the Sanhedrin, the Jewish Sanhedrin. And it was at that point that the gospel began to go to the Gentiles. Stephen was stoned in Acts chapter 7. When you get to Acts chapter 9, the apostle Paul, he was Saul, he was converted and he became Paul, the apostle to the Gentiles. In Acts chapter 10, Peter had a vision of the unclean animals coming down on the sheet, and God showed him those animals represent Gentiles, and now it's time to reach the Gentiles. And so after Acts 7, you have Acts 9, you have Acts 10, and the gospel began to go to the Gentiles from 34 AD on. And that perfectly fulfilled the scripture. And that is reason number 10. Now, open your Bibles to Matthew. Let me show you a very, very powerful passage. Matthew chapter 18, verse 21. Matthew 18, verse 21. This is amazing to look at, to actually see it in God's Word. Matthew chapter 18, notice verse 21. 18:21. The Bible says, "Then Peter came to him, came to Jesus, and he said, 'Lord, how often shall my brother sin against me and I forgive him? Should I do this seven times?' And what did Jesus say?" Let it sink in. Jesus said to Peter, he said, "I do not say to you up to seven times, but how many times?" Jesus said, 70 times seven. Now, everything Jesus says always has deep significance. And what is 70 times seven anyway? It's 490. That's right. And Jesus knew what he was saying, and he was talking about, you know, forgiveness, forgiveness, forgiveness, forgiveness, forgiveness, 70 times seven. But when this 70 times seven prophecy came to an end, it was at that point that the gospel began to go to the Gentiles. And so when you look at point by point by point by point, folks, it was Jesus Christ that fulfilled the covenant with many. It was Jesus Christ that died in the midst of the week. It was Jesus Christ that caused the sacrifices to cease. And then the gospel went to the Gentiles, and point by point by point, this scripture has been fulfilled in history. Historically, I mean, the evidence is solid. And so what's the bottom line, what's the grand conclusion as a result of all of these passages that we have studied? Well, this is it. This is the big, shocking revelation. And it's this, that the whole idea of a final seven-year period of tribulation, this whole idea is actually like a big, hot balloon. And once you take the pin of truth of Daniel 9:27, understood correctly, and put it into that balloon, guess what happens? The whole balloon pops. It's like a big house of cards. The whole theory, folks, is a myth. It's not true. There is no seven-year period of tribulation at all. It's all based upon a misinterpretation of God's word. It's not true. It's a false doctrine. And it's about time that God's people know about this and understand this, don't you think? Matthew 26, 28, Jesus said, "This is my blood of the new covenant which is shed for many for the forgiveness of sins." And Jesus fulfilled in saying those words, he was specifically fulfilling Bible prophecy, and he died right on time in the midst of the 70th week of Daniel 2,000 years ago. There's just no question about it. When you look up all the evidence, folks, the evidence is there. Now, I want to clarify a few things in the little bit of time that we have left. I am not saying that there is no tribulation at all coming at the end, okay? There is going to be a great final time of tribulation, no doubt about it. Let me just quote a couple quick texts. Acts 14, verse 22, Paul says, "Through much tribulation, we must enter the kingdom of God."
2 Thessalonians chapter 1, verse 4 talks about tribulation.

tribulation that believers go through. Revelation 1 verse 9 talks about tribulation that John was going through. And down throughout history, there has been tribulation, and there will be one great final time of tribulation. Daniel 12 talks about it.

washed in the blood of the Lamb. So I do believe that there will be a great final time of tribulation, but it won't be 7 years. It won't be 7 years. Let's go to Psalm 91. This is our last text. Psalm 91. This whole prophecy or this whole psalm is a wonderful description of God protecting His children during the final time of the plagues, final time of crisis, the final time of desolation, and many different things. And it says in Psalm 91, verse 14, the Bible says these words, "Because He has set His love upon me, therefore I will deliver him. I will set him on high because he has known my name. He will call upon me and I will answer him." God says, "I will be with him in trouble. I will deliver him and honor him. With long life will I satisfy him, and I will show him my salvation." There are so many precious promises in this book that no matter what we go through, Jesus said, "He that endures to the end, the same shall be saved." He said that in Matthew 24, verse 13. But no matter what happens, we have the precious promise that Jesus will be with us. He's our deliverer. He says, "I'll be with you in trouble. I'll walk with you, and I'll be with you." Jesus said, "All the way, even to the end of the world," and we can take comfort in these promises. I heard about a little girl once that was scared to go to bed at night in the dark, and she came to her dad, and she said, "Daddy, can I sleep with you?" And he said, "Sure." And the little girl came into bed with him, and then she was laying there in the dark, but she was still scared. And then finally she said, "Daddy, I can't see you, it's dark." She said, "Is your face turned toward me?" And he said, "Yes, dear, it's turned right toward you. I'm right here by your side." And praise God, Jesus will be right with us, His face will be toward us, and He'll be with us all the way till the end of the world.

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My name is John Lomakang, and welcome to Good News Television. 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But we'd like to hear from you. Tell us what you'd like to see, what you'd like to hear, and also tell us that you're praying for us, because we do believe that 3ABN and Good News Television, that really is good news. So continue watching, and may the glory of God be alive in your life, and may the Lord also prepare your heart for the soon return of Jesus Christ. This is John Lomakang for Good News Television and Three Angels Broadcasting Network.

Amazing Facts is releasing America in Bible Prophecy, the future of Earth's last superpower revealed. It's going to take you step by step in identifying the global forces at work in these last days. Could religious freedom be at risk in this land of liberty? You might be surprised what the Bible really says. You owe it to yourself to find out. So get yourself a copy of America in Bible Prophecy. You know, we're going to be talking today about our message in sanitizing the sanctuary. Normally, you would think of cleansing the sanctuary. But yes, this is a time where we're actually thinking about sanitizing the sanctuary. I heard that the airlines, as they begin to now introduce more flights, and there's a great deal of concern as people are on the plane and they're flying, that they cooped up in those small places, that they'd be more exposed to disease, that they normally clean planes, even under normal conditions. Between flights, there's a quick service. At the end of the day, some airlines will spend as much as 6 hours going through and detailing a plane and cleaning a plane. But now, between every flight, they're sending crews on those planes. They are wiping down all the handrests, the surfaces, the tables, and they're taking these foggers. I understand they're having a problem getting enough foggers along with the respirators. They're taking these foggers that you sometimes will see a pesticide company's using. They're filling them with instead a vaporizing, sanitizing solution, and they'll go in it pretty effectively. Any surface it touches, it kills the viruses and bacteria that are there, and they're fogging the planes. I know that sometimes when I have flown overseas, as you're coming to a country that has problems with certain fruit flies or malaria, that after they get everyone boarded, just before they shut the doors and take off, they walk up and down the plane and they spray this insecticide in the plane, and everyone's kind of gagging. But, now as they're talking about reopening churches, and even as close as next week, there's thousands of churches that are planning on closing because, let's face it, it's been tough. You've got people all over the country that churches were closed down for Easter. They were closed for Passover, for graduations, for weddings. And folks have, they've got all this pent-up social energy. They want to get together. They want to worship together. But they're saying as they prepare, they're giving guidelines on how you can open a church now. They're saying we need to sanitize the churches. Well, you know, as we consider that, it made me think about a story in the Bible. It's not the first time that a church has been cleansed. You can read this story. If you look in the gospel, you can start, for instance, with the Gospel of John, chapter 2. And if you begin with verse 13, now the Passover of the Jews was at hand, and Jesus went up to Jerusalem. And he found in Jerusalem, in the temple, those who sold oxen and sheep and doves and the money changers doing business. And when he had made a whip of cords, he drove them all out of the temple with the sheep and the oxen. And he poured out the changers' money, and he overturned the tables. And he said to those that sold doves, take these things away. Do not make my Father's house a house of merchandise. And his disciples remembered that it was written, zeal for your house has eaten me up. This is a story of where Christ cleansed the sanctuary, but you may not know it didn't happen just once, but twice. One time at the beginning of Jesus' ministry, he cleansed the sanctuary, and then once again, just before he went to the cross, he sanitized the sanctuary. He cleansed the sanctuary. You can read about this also in Mark and Matthew and in Luke. I'm going to read it from Mark, and this is the second time. 3 years later, he did it again. Mark 11, verse 15. So they came to Jerusalem.